0: with our delegation, and we of South Carolina so appreciate the remarkable service and successes of Senator Lindsey Graham.
1: He led an impactful life. He leaves an impressive legacy, and he left all of us important lessons for life. The great cause to which Lindsey Graham devoted his life was the United States of America. That's what it was, day one, all the way to the end.
2: Lindsey and I traveled the world together, legislated together, served together, fought for our nation together. We had our ups and downs. We certainly had our disagreements. But even though he and I fought like hell on many occasions, it was like fighting with a brother.
3: Lindsey Graham served in Congress for over 31 years. He was 71 years old. That's all the time we have for this episode. Ceasefire is also available as a podcast. Find us in all the usual places. I'm Dasha Burns, and remember, whether or not you agree, keep talking and keep listening.
4: Next on C-SPAN Radio, Brooke Newman. She's an associate professor at Virginia Commonwealth University and a fellow at the Royal Historical Society. She'll talk about the British monarch's century-long involvement in the transatlantic slave trade and colonial slavery. The name of her book, The Crown's Silence. She discussed her book last April, hosted by the Virginia Museum of History and Culture. Opening comments by Senior Director James Brooks.
5: So in today's lecture, Dr. Brooke Newman will discuss her new landmark book, The Crown's Silence, a revelatory history of the British monarchy's centuries-long involvement in the transatlantic slave trade and colonial slavery. Spanning from the Tudor era to the reign of Queen Victoria, Dr. Newman traces how successive monarchs authorized, financed, profited from, and defended systems of African bondage across the Atlantic world. Racial slavery was built into the machinery of empire, underwriting royal power, wealth extraction, and British overseas expansion. Drawing on extensive archival research, Dr. Newman exposes both how the Crown's active role in sustaining slavery and the deliberate silences that followed abolition. The Crown's silence challenges familiar narratives of moral progress and imperial benevolence, revealing how monarchical authority shaped racial capitalism, and how these legacies continue to shape public memory and debates over Britain's imperial past to this day. Dr. Brooke Newman is an associate professor at Virginia Commonwealth University and a fellow of the Royal Historical Society. She specializes in the history of early modern Britain and the British Atlantic, with a focus on slavery and its legacies. Her writing and research have been featured in The Guardian, The Washington Post, Der Spiegel, and Smithsonian Magazine, and she has served as a historical expert for HBO's Last Week Tonight, Vox, the BBC, and NPR, among many others. Dr. Newman is the author of the award-winning book, A Dark Inheritance, Blood, Race, and Sex in Colonial Jamaica, and most recently, and the subject of today's talk, The Crown's Silence, The Hidden History of the British Monarchy and Slavery in the Americas. So please join me in welcoming Dr. Brooke Newman.
6: Thank you so much to the Virginia Museum of History and Culture for hosting me, and thank you to all of you for coming today. It is too bad I don't see Charles and Camilla in the audience, but, you know, maybe they'll come for Q&A later. So I will be today talking about my new book, The Crown's Silence, which traces the British monarchy's links to the transatlantic slave trade and colonial slavery across three centuries. But I want to begin by talking a bit about the present, the relatively recent present. In April 2023, Buckingham Palace announced that King Charles supported research into the monarchy's historic links to slavery, and that he would grant scholars access to the Royal Archives at Windsor Castle, and also the Royal Collection. This unprecedented announcement followed the Guardian's Cost of the Crown investigation, which essentially delved into some of these connections. And I served as one of the lead historical investigators advising the Guardian on this series. The announcement came after I shared this manuscript piece of evidence that you see up here on the right. And what it does is it documents 1,000 pounds of Royal African Company shares that were gifted to incoming King William III in 1689, kind of in the midst of the Glorious Revolution. So this was irrefutable evidence of the monarchy's connections to the transatlantic slave trade. And what was surprising about this moment is that in previous reigns, so during the reign of Elizabeth II, even if she may have been presented with this evidence, she would not have said anything. She would not have acknowledged this at all. King Charles, however, through Buckingham Palace, acknowledged that he did support this research and that he would open access to the archives. But it's important to note that this statement also emerged amid mounting public controversies over the unaddressed legacies of empire and racial slavery and racial injustice, including, as we all know here, Harry and Meghan's accusations of mistreatment by the media and racism in the UK and within the royal family, Barbados removing Queen Elizabeth II as head of state in November 2021, Will and Kate's disastrous Caribbean tour in 2022, which drew both protests and heavy scrutiny, and a 2023 announcement by the church commissioners of a £100 million fund that would be set up to address the Church of England's historical investments linked to the transatlantic slave trade. At the time, there was an immediate backlash to this press release, particularly in the aspects of the UK media that are more conservative. The king was attacked for allegedly trying to be, quote, woke. And actually, I think this is a great encapsulation of some of the criticism King Charles received. You can't apologize for some of the things that happened with William I or whichever William back in the day. That's the problem with Charles. He wants to be woke. But you can't be woke and be king. They're mutually exclusive. So I think you can see by this quote, there, no one is even really sure what William we're talking about here. And so some of the criticism was very much sort of knee-jerk response to how is this even being addressed by the monarchy? This is not his role. And that was some of the criticism that he received at the time. But it's important to note that Charles neither acknowledged this history nor apologized for this history. He really just released, in many ways, the most bare minimum statement of, you know, yes, research should be done on this topic, period. At the time, though, the global media framed this announcement as though the king was granting unprecedented access to archival evidence that historians had not had access to before. But this was absolutely not the case. Historians have long had access to the Royal Archives, which are held in the Round Tower at Windsor Castle. Admittedly, it does involve a lot of red tape. To work in Windsor Castle, you have to go through a security clearance. Back when I was there originally in 2017, you had to have someone escort you to the toilet. So there's a lot of kind of difficulties of doing research there, but historians have been doing the work. We've had access to these records for a very long time. But more importantly, the curated royal collections that are in Windsor Castle cannot fully reconstruct the monarchy's role in the transatlantic slave trade or in the expansion of slavery in the Atlantic world.
4: Brooke Newman, her book, The Crown's Silence.
6: Uncovering these links depends not on a single archive and certainly not on the heavily curated archive that is held in Windsor Castle. But instead, it depends upon tracing networks of power and profit across a much wider imperial record. As a number of historians have shown, the archives of slavery are fragmented, they are widely dispersed, and they are deliberately designed to obscure, to reduce human beings to commodities in ledgers, in cargo manifests, in balance sheets, in plantation records. Even seemingly benign images, like this 18th century Jamaican pastoral scene, are designed to sanitize plantation life, to mask the brutalities of slavery which lie just beyond the frame. But centuries of documentation in state records, in colonial office papers, in the records of slave trading companies, in the West Indian lobby and abolitionist papers, among others, also offer us opportunities both to trace complicity, which is really what my book seeks to do, but also, and equally significant, to uncover the lives of individuals of African descent who are really the central players in this story. So today I'm going to begin by talking about the Tudor origins of England's involvement in the transatlantic slave trade. This is a book that covers hundreds of years, so this is necessarily going to be a bit of a greatest hits of my book, but it'll hopefully give you an idea of the type of research that this book delves into and the types of narrative stories in the book as well. So to understand why Queen Elizabeth I supported English slaving ventures in the 1560s, it's essential to situate her policies within the geopolitical rivalry, economic constraints, and religious ideology of the Tudor era. By the late 15th century, Spain and Portugal had established a near monopoly over Atlantic exploration and overseas empire. Their claims were formalized by papal authority, and agreements such as the Treaty of Tordesillas, which divided the non-European world between the Iberian powers, on the premise that Christian rulers could claim lands, quote, not previously possessed by any Christian owner, end quote. Papal decrees fused religious expansion with imperial extraction, legitimizing the conversion of non-Christian populations, whether willingly or coercively, the seizure of territory and the erasure of indigenous sovereignty, and the exploitation of mineral, agricultural, and human resources. At the time, England lacked the fiscal infrastructure or the naval capacity to directly challenge Iberian dominance. But by the mid-16th century, English merchants had begun pursuing indirect strategies to penetrate Iberian-controlled Atlantic markets. Under the Protestant Queen Elizabeth I, opportunistic attempts to break Iberian commercial monopolies in the Atlantic accelerated. And this was also because she was Protestant, and so she was more willing to essentially grant permission to enterprising merchants to venture out into territory claimed by the Iberian Catholic powers and also sanctioned by the papacy. The Queen promoted multiple so-called Guinea ventures, loaning vessels from her modest Royal Navy to merchant syndicates in exchange for a share of the profits to benefit her cash-strapped government. So these are exploratory missions. Most of these early English ventures to West Africa initially focused on commodities that were already in demand in Europe, like gold, ivory, pepper, and dyewood. But that changed in 1563 after the Plymouth merchant John Hawkins returned from his first successful transatlantic slaving voyage. Hawkins had sailed to Sierra Leone and, quote, got into his possession, partly by the sword and partly by other means, which is what he later claimed, around 300 African individuals. After crossing the Atlantic, he sold the survivors to Spanish colonists in Hispaniola in exchange for animal hides, ginger, pearls, and sugar. In 1564, Elizabeth sponsored Hawkins' second slaving voyage by lending him a 700-ton royal warship, the Jesus of Lubeck. The tonnage of this ship was more than 2.5 times that of Hawkins' entire first fleet. So this was an enormous ship. Sailing in the Jesus and flying the royal standard gave Hawkins prestige. He could claim, and he did, that he acted under the command of the Queen of England. When he returned from the second voyage in 1565, after transporting approximately 400 Africans to Spanish America and selling them into slavery, Hawkins and his sponsors, including Queen Elizabeth, made a total of around £66,000, a 60% return on their investment in the equivalent of millions in today's U.S. dollars. So this was a lot of money, and this was evidence that slaving was big business. In October 1567, Hawkins set out on his third slaving venture after promising the queen immense profit in gold and jewels if she reinvested. And you'll see on the screen here surviving evidence of a letter that he sent the queen. And this is a very important letter because when we think about the monarchy's role in slavery, there's always the questions of, well, how much did they know? Did they know what they were getting into? And he lays it out for her exactly what he intends to do, exactly what she is investing in. So there is absolutely no doubt that Queen Elizabeth is offering him supplies, men, and ships in support of a slaving venture, not just for some other so-called commodities. For this particular venture, Elizabeth loaned him two royal warships, the Jesus and the Minion, and his expedition totaled six ships total and 408 men, making it the largest English slaving venture of the 16th century. But from their perspective, this third voyage ended disastrously, with a loss of half of the ships and three-fourths of Hawkins' crew due to a conflict with the Spanish fleet at Veracruz, which was the principal port of New Spain at the time. This episode deepened Anglo-Spanish tensions and outraged King Philip II, who did not want the English profiting from his empire in the Americas. Hawkins essentially thought that he could show up, trade, give enslaved people in exchange for pearls and gold and hide, and eventually kind of convince the king that this could be a legitimate trade and that the English could be slaving partners in this larger trading world. But that was not what Philip II had in mind. Spain rejected Hawkins' demands for legal redress for the loss of his men and ships and supplies. He also demanded nearly £28,000 in compensation for the loss of his goods to the Spanish fleet, including 57 enslaved Africans, which Hawkins described as being of, quote, the best stature. He valued them at a total of £9,000. In England, however, Hawkins was celebrated for his exploits, and he was granted a coat of arms, which you see here, featuring a nude and bound African. There was also a pamphlet published about his troublesome voyage where he essentially accuses the Spanish of not dealing with him properly and of, you know, attacking this legitimate trading venture and ruining his chances and destroying all of these goods. And this is part of his larger compensation claim, but also the way he's trying to tell this story to the English. And the English saw this as a slight on Protestant England and on their own commercial interests. So I'm going to move a bit into the 17th century now, into the era of the Stuart expansion of the transatlantic slave trade.
4: Brooke Newman is an associate professor at Virginia Commonwealth University. Her book, The Crown's Silence.
6: The early Stuart period, which begins with the reign of King James I, saw the rise of English piracy, colonization schemes in the Atlantic. We are sitting in the result of one of those schemes right now in Virginia, and growing commercial engagement with West Africa. In 1618, King James I granted a monopoly over all English trade with West Africa to the Guinea Company. And this was a small company of enterprising merchants who were essentially pooling their resources because they want to trade with West Africa. By 1624, the company had erected an English trading fort on the Gold Coast in what is now modern-day Ghana. The Guinea Company trafficked primarily in redwood, which was used to make high-quality dye in Europe, red dye, ivory, hides, wax, and gold. They also financed unsuccessful hunts for gold mines that nearly bankrupted the company. Many of the first English men who were interested in West Africa were interested in gold and in finding gold mines. In 1631, King Charles I renewed the Guinea Company's monopoly charter. By this point, English colonists in North America and the Caribbean were demanding laborers to sustain developing plantation economies. as English planters discovered that enslaved Africans could be purchased at relatively cheap rates and forced into hereditary bondage because they did not have pre-existing contracts and because they were classified as heathen aliens who did not have the same rights as English subjects, the demand for coerced labor surged. The Guinea Company attempted to break into the transatlantic slave trade in the 1630s and more so in the 1640s, but they faced competition from the Dutch and also from independent traders. During the Commonwealth era in the 1650s, so this is after the execution of King Charles I and after the English Civil War, Oliver Cromwell actively encouraged overseas commerce and imperial competition. And a fascinating part of this story is that even though Oliver Cromwell is not a royal and he really plays this sort of intermission role in the story, the role he plays is fundamental to what comes next during the later Stuart era of expansion. Cromwell worked with Parliament to dramatically expand the capacity of the English Navy to challenge Iberian and Dutch maritime power. So he spent a lot of money building new ships to create a formidable navy. They also passed navigation acts to strengthen English shipping and to generate new customs revenue. And Cromwell launched the highly ambitious Western design, targeting Spain's American Empire. While the Western design failed to achieve its primary objective, which was to conquer Hispaniola, English forces successfully seized Jamaica from Spain. At the time, Jamaica was undermanned. It was just not defended in the way that it could have been. Jamaica would later become Britain's most valuable Atlantic colony, a major slave society, and its developing plantation economy would drive up the demand for enslaved labor. Following the restoration of the Stuart monarchy in 1660, Charles II and his younger brother James, Duke of York, aggressively expanded England's involvement in the transatlantic slave trade. And they did this very rapidly. The king arrives back in England to take the throne in May, and within just a few months, he's already plotting to essentially get involved in the West African trade. The king granted a monopoly charter over trade with West Africa to the Royal Adventurers, which by 1663 had already started prioritizing the trafficking of Africans as their number one goal. They were already interested in getting involved in the transatlantic slave trade from 1660. And in my book, I talk about how James, Duke of York, sent confidential letters to some of the first members of expeditions saying essentially, see where you can purchase people, where we might be able to trade, and kind of setting this stuff up as commercial intel. But they didn't yet have the infrastructure in place until after 1663 to really start dealing in enslaved people. And they set up factors who were agents in Barbados and Jamaica as the primary point of contact to receive enslaved people. The Stuarts knew that substantial profits could be made by capturing a larger share of the transatlantic slave trade while simultaneously enlarging England's colonial labor force, primarily in the Caribbean but also in North America. King Charles, Queen Catherine, his wife, James, Duke of York, and other royals, including the Queen Mother, the King's sister, their cousin Prince Rupert, subscribed large sums to the Royal Adventurers. So this was absolutely a royal family endeavor, getting involved in the transatlantic slave trade. The king, who didn't really have the money to fulfill the subscription promises that he had made, strengthened the venture materially, however, by loaning vessels from the Royal Navy to facilitate the slave trade and to provide convoy protection. It was absolutely critical that these slaving vessels were protected by convoys, and this was to protect them both from other powers like the Dutch, but also from pirates. The restoration marked a decisive shift. Royal patronage moved beyond sporadic kind of experimental interest to direct financial and institutional investment in slaving. This happens during the restoration era. In the 1660s, the Royal Adventurers operated along the Gold Coast and transported thousands of enslaved people to Barbados and Jamaica. But the company faced financial difficulties during this era, and this was due to a lack of liquid capital, primarily because this company is trading on credit. So they are bringing enslaved people to places like Barbados, and they are offering planters the chance to essentially purchase people in exchange for promissory notes, saying within 6-9 months, you will pay us back. But they didn't. They didn't pay them back. And so there's a lot of debt at this point. There is also the Second Anglo-Dutch War, which resulted from commercial hostilities and seizures along the West African coast. In 1672, Charles II granted a new charter to the reconstituted Royal African Company, which benefited, like its predecessor, from royal support from the outset. James, Duke of York, was the Royal African Company's governor and its largest shareholder. And this was also advertised in newspapers, essentially, you know, that the king's brother is the head of this company, that the royal family is invested in this company, that this is a good investment, that the public should support this company. James, Duke of York, was also Lord High Admiral, in which case he controlled the deployment of Royal Navy vessels, which he used to enforce the Royal African Company's monopoly and to suppress independent competition, to crack down on people who were known as interlopers. And these were people who were trying to operate outside the restrictions of the company's monopoly.
4: From last April, hosted by the Virginia Museum of History and Culture, Professor Brooke Newman, her book, The Crowns, Silence.
6: The Royal African Company's monopoly was inseparable from Stuart royal authority, which is also why it was highly controversial at the time. People in the London commercial mercantile community believed that the Stuarts were using their power, using the royal prerogative to grant monopolies and then to enforce this monopoly to benefit themselves, to benefit the royal family, and also to benefit the king so that he could rule outside of Parliament by making money off of the transatlantic slave trade and preventing his subjects from getting involved in this slave trade unless they were part of this company. The Royal African Company operated not merely as a commercial venture, but as a crown-backed monopoly embedded in Stuart statecraft. Both Charles II and James II issued royal proclamations restricting English trade with West Africa exclusively to this company. They sent letters instructing colonial governors that they must prosecute interlopers who were violating the company's royal monopoly. The enforcement of this monopoly linked royal authority to colonial administration, making the slave trade a matter of imperial governance, not simply private enterprise. Stuart support also extended to the legal architecture of racial slavery. There was a patchwork of colonial slave codes that had begun to spring up in the 17th century that defined enslaved Africans as chattel and real property that could be bought and sold, mortgaged and seized for debt, bequeathed and inherited. Essentially, the Stuarts oversaw the process by which people became commodities, and this was written into colonial slave codes. The crown's endorsement was both material and symbolic. Coins, which you see here, struck from African gold and silver imported by the Royal African Company, bore the company's emblem, an elephant, signifying their West African provenance and their royal sponsorship. Gold guineas, silver crowns, half crowns, and shillings with the elephant provenance mark or elephant and castle circulated widely for decades. Slave trading profits were thus monetized into England's currency, embedding royal-backed African commerce into everyday life. Between 1672 and the early 1720s, the Royal African Company transported more than 150,000 enslaved Africans across the Atlantic, more than any other single institution. Investment in slaving and the expansion of coerced labor in the English plantation colonies generated substantial revenue for the monarchy. And this revenue was not just in the form of dividends because they held stock or gifts of gold, which you can see here on the left at the top is James Duke of York receiving the largest dividend because he is the largest investor. And this is just one of many examples in the Royal African Company papers that enables us to track royal investment and subscriptions in these kinds of companies. But also, James, the royal governor, his initials, DY, were branded literally onto the bodies of hundreds of enslaved people who were employed at the Royal African Company's coastal factories. And they were known as, quote, castle slaves. And this was something I was really interested in researching when I was working on this book. I wanted to know how many people were actually branded with the initials of the Duke of York, how long this practice lasted, and if there really was evidence for it. And I did find that, and I'd be happy to talk more about that in Q&A if you're interested. Far more consequential than dividends or gifts of gold was the customs revenue derived from colonial staples produced by enslaved labor, especially sugar and tobacco, because these were the two primary agricultural products that were in demand. Duties on these commodities flowed directly into the royal treasury. By the late 1680s, customs on plantations goods comprised a third share of the crown's ordinary income. So this is income that the crown relies upon, does not have to call parliament to ask for additional taxation. So this is fundamental income for the monarchy. It's not peripheral. This income connected to the transatlantic slave trade and the expansion of slave labor in the plantation colonies underwrote the emergence of Britain's fiscal military state. Royal patronage of slaving also shaped material culture and consumption practices in England. And I spend some time in my book discussing this because I think the cultural and social implications of royal involvement in the slave trade and in slavery are just as important as their financial investment in slavery. Slavery was highly visible and it was fashionable in elite circles. Enslaved children appeared at court and featured in aristocratic portraiture. These are just a sample of some of the paintings that I discuss in my book. Charles II's mistresses commissioned portraits that included black pages, typically children, as status symbols, wearing silver or pearl collars around their necks to signal their enslaved status. Their presence in these portraits reinforced their patron's proximity to the king. King Charles was also nicknamed Black Boy because of his dark hair and allegedly swarthy complexion. And so there were some definite kind of tongue-in-cheek aspects to these paintings, that you have these women who have access to the king that are special in this imperial system, but are also definitely making some implicit references to their sexual relationship with the monarch. These paintings also normalized racial servitude within elite aesthetics, and this ends up actually influencing portraiture among the aristocracy, particularly going into the 18th century. It's very common to see paintings of elite white families with enslaved children and pages in the portraits as well.
4: A discussion of the role of the British monarchy in the American slave trade. This is history professor Brooke Newman.
6: Royal ties to England's Atlantic slave empire continued after the Glorious Revolution of 1688-89 and the accession of William III and Mary II. Although the Royal African Company did lose its primary patron in James II when he was deposed due to his Catholicism and his absolutist ambitions and he fled to France, the company quickly pivoted and secured new royal backing. And I open my talk by mentioning that is the manuscript image that I shared with The Guardian, which was presenting to Buckingham Palace, which is those shares that were offered to King William III essentially in exchange for him agreeing to be the governor of this company. So instead of having to actually purchase these shares, he was given shares in the company to secure continued royal support and patronage of this slave trading company. Royal engagement also remained, slavery remained visible at court as well. As recently as 2023, this bust of an enslaved man commissioned by King William III was on display in the Queen's Gallery in Kensington Palace. And it was included in a room of so-called treasures and home comforts that were collected by Mary II. And I was really shocked when I saw this on display in 2023 in this room, because if you can see this on the right, I'm going to read this to you. It says, home comforts. Mary had a passion for collecting beautiful treasures from around the world. She filled this room with embroidered silk hangings, Persian rugs, Chinese and Japanese porcelain, etc. And then you just have this bust of an enslaved man. But at the time, it was incorrectly labeled as a favorite servant of the king, even though it's very clear that he has a collar around his neck. And there is archival documentation that this was based off of an enslaved person, was commissioned by the king, and this was a bust that was on display in both Kensington Palace and Hampton Court Palace for centuries. So even as late as 2023, after the royal tour, after all of the criticism that the monarchy had received, this was still there, incorrectly labeled and displayed as though it was okay. And I found that to be really indicative of how slow-moving this institution is to respond to history, to evidence, but also to criticism. The enslaved figure had become a collectible, an aesthetic object used to convey royal power and luxury rather than a human subject. And I think this is something that we really need to take into consideration, the way we display objects, the way we present this history, and the way we contextualize it for the public. In 1698, Parliament ended the Royal African Company's monopoly, opening the slave trade to independent merchants. This triggered a dramatic upsurge in English slaving activity. And this is reflected in 18th century shipping and customs records, which shows essentially this like huge industry emerging connected to the slave trade. But also, if you go to the slave trade database, which is online, it is this amazing publicly accessible free tool where you can track individual voyages, and you can see over the 18th century that most of the traffic that is British are independent traders by the 18th century. This leads to an increase in slaving vessels in places like Jamaica, Barbados, and the Leeward Islands, but also in the Chesapeake, which had been underserved under the Royal African Company. This region was clamoring for more enslaved laborers, particularly to work in the tobacco fields at that time. The arrival of more slaving vessels and more enslaved people led to a spike in sugar, tobacco, and other plantation-based agricultural outputs, and rising customs revenue for the monarchy and ultimately for the British state. Slavery not only enriched the monarchy and underwrote Britain's fiscal state, it also benefited the ancestors of Britain's current sovereign, King Charles. In the late 17th century, Edward Porteous was a tobacco planter based in Gloucester, Virginia. He purchased hundreds of enslaved Africans from the Royal African Company. And this was around a time when they were really desperate to get more laborers. So he actually pooled his money with some other planters, and they purchased about 200 people from the Royal African Company, kept some of them, and sold them to other planters in the region. After Edward Porteous's death in 1700, his estate, including his New Bottle plantation and its enslaved laborers, passed to his son, Robert Porteous. In 1720, Robert Porteous decided to sell the estate, including the enslaved people attached to it, and take the proceeds and move to England. And so this is essentially a family that made money off of tobacco planting and enslaved laborers, and then went back to England. A descendant of Robert Porteous, Frances Smith, later married the aristocrat Claude Bowes Lyon. Their granddaughter was Elizabeth Bowes Lyon, the late queen mother and Charles III's grandmother. So I think it's just important to note that these links between the monarchy and slavery, they are institutional, but they're also deeply personal as well. In 1713, Queen Anne secured the Asiento contract, which permitted Britain to deliver 4,800 enslaved Africans annually to Spanish America for 30 years. Access to Spanish markets was seen as a potentially lucrative opportunity for legal trade, but also for contraband. Essentially, if they had the ability to legally go to Spanish America, there was a possibility they could also illegally trade and profit off of that as well. And transferred the contract to the South Sea Company. This was a joint stock company founded in 1711 to manage Britain's immense and growing national debt. The idea was that holders of illiquid government debt could swap their holdings for shares in the South Sea Company, giving investors a stake in the slave trade to Spanish America. Anne provided royal warships to initiate the Asiento and invested personally in the South Sea Company and then promptly died. And so before this company and this slave trade is really able to kick off, she's dead. But, so there's this moment where it could have gone any way, but her Hanoverian successors, George the First, and ultimately George the Second, his son as Prince of Wales, both of them immediately supported the South Sea Company, both of them served as governors, both of them invested heavily in the South Sea Company and hoped to profit off of the slave trade to Spanish America. And this is just one example of the shares that were purchased for King George the First. He also had shares gifted to him because this is what these slave trading companies did. They would involve the monarchy. They would ask them to be honorary governors. They would gift shares, and then they would announce it in the newspapers. And then this would then drive up the stock price and also get more people to invest. So it's just like how now when a brand is associated with the royal family in the 18th century, the fact that the slave trade was associated with the royal family made people excited to invest because they also know that royal patronage will manifest in the form of naval support, which is critical to maintaining a trade. The South Sea Company transported around 43,000 enslaved Africans from the Bight of Benin, the Gold Coast, West Central Africa, the Windward Coast, Senegambia, and East Africa. This was not just a Ponzi scheme. People's lives were affected by the South Sea Company. Survivors sailed directly to Spanish American ports, or they disembarked in Jamaica or Barbados for so-called refreshment, which included inspection and then imprisonment in holding pens before shipment to Spanish America.
4: Brooke Newman is an associate professor at Virginia Commonwealth University and a fellow at the Royal Historical Society.
6: They were also branded with the symbol of the South Sea Company and a crown on their bodies. So the royal investment in this process was advertised on the bodies of enslaved people. By the mid-18th century, Britain had built a vast Atlantic slave empire. Economic networks tied to transatlantic slavery and to slavery itself, including shipping, sugar refining, marine insurance, retail, had enriched major outports like Liverpool and Bristol, as well as the capital city of London. The Caribbean sugar colonies were Britain's wealthiest Atlantic possessions, with enslaved Africans forming the vast majority of the population. Yet, an empire reliant on coerced labor was inherently vulnerable, and this is something that King George III would soon discover. When George III ascended the throne in 1760, he inherited not only this Atlantic slave empire, but also the racial ideologies underpinning it. While he may have questioned European justifications for slavery when he was a young Prince of Wales, and I can talk about that later if you're interested, in his commonplace book, he takes notes and he essentially says there's really no justification for the enslavement of Africans by Europeans. Nonetheless, his priorities as king were clear. George III was committing to defending his empire, and he accepted slavery as a necessary evil. So he might have had moral qualms, but that absolutely did not affect his behavior and his actions as king. British victories in the Seven Years' War brought new territories in North America, the Caribbean, and beyond. Imperial expansion also increased the demand for enslaved labor and for enslaved men to serve in military roles on behalf of the king. And this is particularly the case in the Caribbean theater, which was known for having a very high mortality rate. Soldiers and sailors who came from the British Isles to places like Jamaica died in huge numbers. And so there are papers that survive where Kings George II and George III are actually talking about how we need to start using enslaved people in military roles, in ranger roles, in all sorts of roles to benefit the empire, because they are hardy, allegedly, and they will survive. And if they didn't, it wasn't that much of a concern for the monarchy. The crown increasingly relied on enslaved men in combat and pioneering roles. This culminated in the creation of the Black West India Regiment in 1795. This was a regiment that was commanded by all white officers, and for which, in the king's name, the state purchased spent about £1 million of public funds, purchasing 13,000 enslaved men. And this is very late in the 18th century that they are purchasing all of these enslaved people to fight on behalf of the British Empire. But at this time, in the late 18th century, abolitionists had begun to challenge Britain's transatlantic slave trade. Some of them, such as Otobah Kugano, were even willing to challenge the existence of the slave system itself. And I love his story. He's a fascinating person. I have a whole couple of chapters devoted to him. He lived two blocks from Carlton House, the Prince of Wales' London residence, with portrait painters, Maria and Richard Causeway. And what's fascinating about Kugano is that he was someone who was born in West Africa, who was sold into slavery, who worked in the plantations in Granada, and then his owner, essentially his enslaver, brought him to London, and he eventually fled and joined the free black community in London. He became part of a group known as the Sons of Africa, and these were people who were formerly enslaved activists who were working with white abolitionists. They were writing letters to newspapers. They were converting to Christianity. They were changing their names. So Kugano changed his name to John Stuart because he thought it might protect him more to have a Christian anglicized name, and he's also sending letters to people like the King, the Prince of Wales, members of Parliament, all sorts

members of parliament, all sorts of activists trying to essentially say, this is an issue we should care about, and I have experienced slavery, and I have experienced the Middle Passage, and you should listen to me because of my firsthand experiences. He sent copies of his anti-slavery book, which you see here, to the king himself and the Prince of Wales, appealing to the crown to support abolition. His appeals were met with silence, but it is fascinating to note that the original copy of his book that he sent to the Prince of Wales is still in the royal collection to this day. And so I think it is a great material reminder of the fact that people who were formerly enslaved were appealing directly to the monarchy for support, and you know, they did not receive the support that they were seeking at the time. Instead, during the parliamentary debates about the slavery topic, the Duke of Clarence, who was the third son of George III, the future King William IV, allied publicly with the pro-slavery West India lobby. The Duke defended the slave trade and slavery itself in the House of Lords, and his speeches were printed and widely disseminated to bolster pro-slavery sentiment, because it was a really big deal that a member of the royal family was getting up in the House of Lords and saying, this system is absolutely fine, we need it if we want to be competitive in the on kind of the global stage. And he also said, I've been to places like Jamaica. He was the only member of the royal family who had joined the Royal Navy and actually traveled around the Atlantic world. He had seen slavery firsthand. He claimed it gave him special insight and that it wasn't that bad. And so he tried to essentially use his firsthand experience to make a case that this was a system that Britain needed and that the royal family should continue to support. The West Indian lobby, as you can imagine, loved him. They courted him with lavish hospitality and expensive gifts, including a gold Jamaica service funded by the Jamaica Assembly. And this is just one piece from that service, which, again, is also in the royal collection. So having access to the royal collection offers so much evidence of these links between the monarchy and slavery, even in a moment when slavery itself is under threat and the abolition debate is something that is really moving people in Britain to support abolition. The monarchy and members of the royal family are, as a whole, not interested in that. Liverpool merchants also named slaving vessels the Duke of Clarence in his honor. So this is all available also through the Transatlantic Slave Trade Database. Royal opposition, both public but also behind the scenes, helped to stall the passage of abolition legislation for nearly two decades. At the same time, even after Parliament passed the Abolition of the Slave Trade Act and it went into effect, the lives of around 700,000 people who remained enslaved in the Caribbean didn't change at all. And this was something that was extremely frustrating to enslaved people. They had heard about the abolition movement. All of this word had spread, and they truly hoped that Britain, and particularly the king, would do something positive on their behalf that would not just end the transatlantic slave trade, but would ultimately free them. And this was something that enslaved people believed and that they truly hoped for at the time. And it led them ultimately to take matters into their own hands. They staged rebellions in Barbados in 1816, in Demerara in 1823, and Jamaica in 1831 through 32. And it's really these rebellions, this repeated enslaved resistance, that made it clear to the British government and to the British public that the Caribbean colonies remained vulnerable, and enslaved people saw themselves as loyal subjects of the crown, and they were willing to die for their freedom. And this was a very serious issue in the 19th century because France had already lost its most valuable Caribbean possession, Saint-Domingue, when it became Haiti after the Haitian Revolution and was the first free black republic in the Western Hemisphere. There was great concern in Britain that a colony like Jamaica would go the same way. And these revolts that were occurring was just a reminder. But I also wanted to point to this flag. This is an image of a flag that no longer exists, but this flag was
taken from the so-called insurgent slaves at Barbados. And it includes all of this fascinating imagery, which I talk about in my book, where you have enslaved people dressed as, in many ways, sort of middling, respectable,

0: faithful British subjects, they have many symbols in this flag. We've got a lion, there's crowns, there's naval vessels, there's a flag. This is not a flag that is about, you know, we're going to burn it all down. Instead, it is a flag about how we are subjects and we want to be treated as subjects. And if you're not going to free us and incorporate us into the British Empire as equal subjects, we're going to take this ourselves. But there's definitely a hint in the surviving material evidence that they didn't want to do this by force, that they were hoping that they would actually get this because they felt they deserved it. And this really leads to the 19th century era of silences on everything that came before, and I think this is the era we are still in now. And I'll talk a bit more about why I think that is. Britain's Emancipation Act of 1833 replaced the Atlantic slave system with an apprenticeship system that lasted from 1834 to 1838. Newly so-called free people above the age of six were required to labor for their former enslavers without pay, full time. So this was really just slavery by another name. After all of this time and energy went into eventually getting freedom, they were still trapped in this system of coerced labor in the 1830s. The British government also opted to compensate enslavers £20 million in exchange for their loss of human property. And this was really to get enslavers on board with the 1833 Act, to kind of get their agreement and acquiescence in this process. This debt that the government took out to pay off slaveholders was not paid off by the British public, by taxpayers, until 2015. So this is not something that just disappeared. This affected people for centuries, including the descendants of enslaved people who were still having to pay on this debt to former enslavers. Formerly enslaved people who ultimately received freedom received nothing. No payments, no land, nothing. At the time, Victoria's reign reframed the monarchy. It also reframed the expanding British Empire as Christian, humanitarian, and liberal. In the words of one contemporary, under Victoria, Britain was ruled, quote, by the most humane sovereign the world has ever witnessed on an earthly throne, end quote. So there was a real attempt to present freedom as a gift. And this is just one example of some of the art that circulated at the time, depicting essentially Britain offering freedom to enslaved people. And then there, of course, you know, the shackles are falling off and they are deeply grateful to have been released from their bondage and to be sort of accepted as part of the empire. And that is really the rhetorical move that they're using in the 19th century. And it is also the way emancipation was proclaimed in the colony. So in places like Jamaica, they walked around with banners saying, you know, the queen has freed you. You owe the queen everything. You owe her your allegiance because it's because of her that you're free.
1: From last April, hosted by the Virginia Museum of History and Culture, Professor Brooke Newman, her book, The Crown's Silence.
0: On June 1st, 1840, Prince Albert captured this sentiment when he delivered the opening speech at the meeting of the Society for the Extinction of the Slave Trade in London. This was the first speech he gave as the Queen's new husband. Before thousands, because everybody was queuing up to see Prince Albert, that's really the main reason they were there, he issued what I call the first royal statement of regret for slavery. He said, quote, I deeply regret that the benevolent and persevering exertions of England to abolish that atrocious traffic in human beings, at once the desolation of Africa and the blackest stain upon civilized Europe, have not as yet led to any satisfactory conclusion, end quote. Prince Albert, as you can see, did not apologize. And also in the statement, what he is emphasizing is England's exertions to abolish the transatlantic slave trade. That is the main thing that he is emphasizing here. He is not emphasizing everything that has come before. And silence on that history and on the involvement of the British and also the British monarchy in this became policy. Like, just don't talk about it, essentially, and express regret. That strategy persists to this day. The past is constantly being framed as something to move beyond. And it doesn't matter if it is a labor government or a conservative government, they have exactly the same approach to the slavery issue and to the question of apology, repair, and reparations. Neither party supports acknowledging this history and really moving it to the next stage of discussing this history. They want to, as they say, look forward, not talk about the past, not think about the past. And because of this, because the government itself is so opposed to discussing this, it also makes it challenging for someone like King Charles III, because he is a constitutional monarch. He has to work in concert with the British government. So if this narrative that both parties have adopted is challenged with evidence, you will be attacked, as I discovered when my book came out in the UK. I was immediately attacked as being, you know, shameful for even daring to write about this topic, for even presenting it to a wider audience, which is the reason I wrote it for a wider audience in the first place, but also for essentially presenting something that in the mind of this reviewer was detrimental to the reputation of the institution of the monarchy. And it's very hard to take something like this seriously for me at a moment when former Prince Andrew was the one really bringing shame to the royal family. It's coming from within the palace gates. It's not coming from a historian in Richmond. But I think this one article gives you a sense of how this is a really fraught issue, and it's unfortunately become part of the culture wars in the UK, and it's not something that people are really thinking about in a considered or measured way. Because if they were, they would of course discuss the fact that this evidence is really irrefutable. Since my book came out, there's been renewed calls for King Charles to issue a formal apology for slavery, to fully acknowledge this history. However, when asked, his representative said to The Guardian that, quote, the king does not respond to research. So he supports research, but he's not going to respond to research, apparently. Very recently, last month, the UN declared the transatlantic slave trade, quote, the gravest crime against humanity, a designation that heightens the legal and moral stakes of the ongoing debates over redress and over apologies. The UK, unsurprisingly, abstained. And in some ways, they just made my argument for me, unfortunately, by continuing their policy of silence. They could have said something, they refused. Pressure has also been mounting in the lead-up to the 2026 Commonwealth Heads of Government meeting in Antigua and Barbuda in the fall. This is where King Charles will face intensified calls from member states for acknowledgement, accountability, and substantive commitments to repair, to really moving this issue forward and no longer just thinking about it or expressing regret. So what happens next rests with the king and with the British government. But I think, as I've shown you today, and as my book will make clear if you read it, which I hope you will, the historical record is clear. The evidence of royal involvement in the transatlantic slave trade and in slavery itself is unambiguous, it is extensive, and it is impossible to ignore. Thank you. And I'm happy to take questions.
2: I have two questions. The first is, when was Gogoin's book published? And the second question is just a little askance to what you've been talking about. What happened to Virginia's Lord Dunmore's slaves in 1775?
0: What was the first question? I didn't quite understand.
2: The first question was simply, what was the publication date of Gogoin's book?
0: I'm sorry, I don't know what you're talking about.
2: The book of the slave, recently freed slave in London.
0: Oh, Cugano.
2: Okay, thank you.
0: Yeah, Odoba. Yeah, sorry. That was 1787. Yeah. The first edition, yeah. So what happened under, and actually I talk about this in my book, but I didn't mention this in the talk because it's too much detail for this kind of a talk, is that the Lord Dunmore's proclamation, essentially during the American Revolution, the goal of that was to essentially get the enslaved population of the rebels to flee to the British side and to fight for the king. It was effective. Thousands of people ultimately fled. What's fascinating about it is that the king hears about this afterwards. So he's actually not involved in creating this policy or implementing it, but once it is in effect, he sees the value in it, you know, the strategic value. This is not about emancipation. This was a strategic move during a revolution. The goal was to win the revolution. After, when you have all of these black loyalists, the question is, well, now what? What do we do with them? And so they are basically vented throughout the British Empire. Some of them end up going to Canada. Some of them end up actually going to places like Jamaica. Thousands of them go to London. And so when they are in London, they arrive and there is nothing for them. No one has prepared for them. They're not given any kind of support from the parish, which you typically would do for people who are poor. They're just kind of let go. And so this is a moment, I think, when a lot of people in England start to think about, okay, we haven't really thought through the implications of incorporating free people of African descent in the British Empire, of having them here. Do they have equal rights? What should we do with them? And then there's all of these schemes to send them to places like Sierra Leone and other places. So,
1: Professor Brooke Newman, subtitled to her book, The Hidden History of the British Monarchy and Slavery in America.
3: Thank you. That was really great. I have a question. This is Virginia-centric. So West Africans arrive here 1619. In the mid-1620s, the Virginia Company fails. Virginia becomes a royal colony. Does the status of the enslaved people who came here in that period between 1619 and the failure of the Virginia Company change at all when Virginia becomes a royal colony, or does that wait until some later period of time?
0: Yeah, so that actually ends up changing in the mid-17th century, because in the early period, there is no codified slave codes, essentially. They're really acting in an ad hoc manner, where people who don't have pre-existing contracts are made to labor for life and then eventually treated as hereditary slaves. But this also included indigenous people as well. It was not just Africans. But by the mid-17th century, they actually start passing laws that I'm sure some of you know about, essentially saying that slavery is inherited through the maternal line. And this was a defining slave code in Virginia that made slavery hereditary, but specifically through the maternal line instead of through the paternal line, which was typical in common law in England. So by the mid-17th century, and then again under the reign of the later Stuart monarchs, they are passing more and more slave codes and legislation in places like Virginia, but also in Barbados and other colonies. They are defining enslaved people as property. They are basically saying these people are going to be enslaved because of the maternal line. They're not like English subjects. They're heathens. They called them essentially aliens. So they don't need to be subject to the same rights and privileges as Christians or English people. And this is happening under the Stuarts, and they are permitting it because the legislation that is passed in the colonies is sent back to England to essentially be rubber stamped by the Privy Council. And they could have refused to rubber stamp this legislation because it essentially went against English custom and English law. But instead, they didn't, because they knew that they needed to have some kind of code in place that defined people as property, so that way, if you need to make a claim, if someone hasn't paid a debt, you can confiscate their enslaved property. Or if you purchase enslaved people on credit, you can be forced to pay up, because now there's laws in place defining people as property and defining them as subject to all of these different laws for getting back property if someone has not paid their debts.
4: Did I understand correctly that countries in South America were also part of the slave trade?
0: Brazil was the primary destination for enslaved people. for over the course of the transatlantic slave trade. So there's over, as far as we know, over 12 million people were sold into slavery. The majority of them went to Brazil. So they were trafficked by the Portuguese or by Brazilian authorities and also to the British Caribbean islands. Those were the primary destinations for most enslaved people. But what's Not until the late 19th century. So that's actually part of the story of abolition in Britain specifically, and one of the reasons why it is a story focused so much on abolition is that in the 19th century, the British are trying to essentially get Brazil to ultimately give up its transatlantic slave trade and ultimately its slave system. This is not just for humanitarian purposes. This is also because they believe they're operating in a global economy where if some nations are reliant upon coerced labor, that's going to put others at a disadvantage. And so once one nation commits to abolition, then it makes sense for them to go out and try to enforce this and convince other powers to also give up a traffic that they think is going to benefit them financially. So it's a complicated story, but I do think in terms of what's happening in the 19th century, there's some hope there in that, you know, people identify that this is wrong, that it's immoral, and that they're ashamed to be involved in it. But rather than fully addressing that, they just choose to just sort of paper over that past and not talk about it. And, you know, as a historian, that's one of the main things I talk to my students about is, you know, we do need to talk about the past. It's the only way to move forward, but also we can handle it. We can handle the things that have happened in the past. Even if we don't like them, even if they're dark, we're much better off talking about them and addressing it than ignoring it.
5: That is all we're going to have time for in terms of Q&A in the forum. But just as a reminder, Dr. Brooke Newman's book is going to be available in the gift shop. She's also going to be doing a book signing in Commonwealth Hall immediately after the lecture. So if you have any comments or questions that you'd like answering, I'd encourage you to share them with Dr. Newman immediately after we finish up in here. So thank you very much, Dr. Newman.
0: Thanks, everyone, for coming.
5: That was a wonderful talk, and thank you, everyone, for your support.
1: 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Brooke Newman is a professor at Virginia Commonwealth University and a fellow at the Royal Historical Society. The name of her book, The Crown's Silence. In her book, she discusses the British monarch's century-long involvement in the transatlantic slave trade and colonial slavery.
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7: Claudia Rowe is the author of Wards of the State, The Long Shadow of American Foster Care. Rowe has been writing about the hallways and courtrooms where kids and government clash for 30 years. Every person in this book, according to Claudia Rowe, agreed to talk to me for one of two reasons, or both. They wanted to be seen, to be understood, and they wanted to change foster care, unquote. Rowe points out that about 400,000 kids in the United States today are growing up with the state government as their legal guardian. Every year, upon turning 18, about 20,000 age out, many moving straight into homelessness.
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1: Next on C-SPAN Radio, Matthew Meehan. He's a professor of government, teaches graduate studies at Hillsdale College here in D.C. He's author of the book, The American Book of Fables. He discussed his book at Hillsdale College in mid-May.
8: Good evening. I'm Vice President of Hillsdale College, Matthew Spaulding. I'm also the Dean of the Van Andel Graduate School of Government here at the Washington, D.C. campus of the college. Welcome. Glad to have you all. Hillsdale College is actually an old college. It was founded in 1844. It's based in Hillsdale, Michigan. It's this non-sectarian Christian college that from the very beginning has taught the liberal arts to all persons regardless of their color. their creed or their sex. It's also dedicated in its Articles of Association to the diffusion of learning throughout the land to perpetuate the blessings of civil and religious liberty. The history of our college is deeply intertwined with the history of the nation. So this year, we very proudly celebrate the 250th anniversary of American independence, producing seminars, free online courses, videos. Indeed, we have a documentary movie that will be in theaters on May 31st. You can learn more about all that by going to hillsdale.edu. But tonight, we have a very special event. Education of youth is, in all governments, an object of the first consequence, wrote Noah Webster. The impressions received in early life usually form the character of individuals, a union of which forms the general character of the nation. Education, by the founders' writings, was understood to begin at home, where the habits and manners are established, first by parents, who have the primary responsibility for the upbringing of their children, and then the family itself, churches, communities, all those things that create the first lessons of early instruction, the institutions that Tocqueville called the habits of the heart. That education should focus on the foundations of knowledge, reading, writing, and arithmetic, as well as the basic understanding of the sciences, geography, history. But it should also, Webster went on to say, implant in the minds of American youth the principles of virtue and liberty, and inspire them with just and liberal ideas of government and with a great attachment to their own country. The founder, James Wilson, following Cicero, I had to mention Cicero in this introduction, argued that the family is the seminary of the republic. What has been largely missing, in my opinion, a missing component of the semi-quincentennial celebration thus far, are works designed for the whole family, for the young as well as the old, for the littles, the middles, and the bigs, as we shall learn. Missing has been the great books of stories, poetry, and art that speak to the minds of many by appealing to the hearts of all ages. This glaring omission is corrected today with an important new contribution by Matthew Meehan and his wonderful illustrator, John Foley. Mr. Meehan is a product through and through of the University of Dallas. He's been teaching and designing humanities and civics curricula for 25 years at the Height School for Boys and now at Hillsdale College here in D.C., where he is an associate professor of government and my associate dean here at the Van Andel School of Government. He teaches a wide range of courses on political thought, literature, great books, and rhetoric. He is the author of The Handsome Little Cygnet, as well as Mr. Meehan's Mildly Amusing Mythical Mammals. His new book, launching today, is The American Book of Fables. In our efforts to teach about America so that Americans know and love their country, I invite them, as I put it in my book, to fall in love with their country again. In those efforts, we are especially proud and honored to launch what pretends to be a new American literary classic. I give you Mr. Meehan.

0: Thank you, Dean Spaulding. Thank you, everyone, for coming. Thank you to my wife. This book has been a great labor, and one that I wanted to share with all of you tonight, and I'm very glad you packed the house. And I want to welcome also the C-SPAN audience tonight. This is nationally televised to be released before July 4th. And what I want to tell you tonight is something that is more serious than all of these ridiculous animals and manatees and buffalo and porcupine could ever communicate. But that's because we're at a college. And Hillsdale, for me, Hillsdale in the art of government, Hillsdale is a great guiding light for civic rejuvenation for the whole country. And this is the tip of the spear here in Washington, D.C., led by my dean and the vice president, Matt Spaulding. But insofar as we are here, sort of in the swamp, Ford operating base here in Washington, D.C., this book is designed to be put out into the entire bloodstream of the nation. And so I don't want to begin any other way than sincerely, which is to say, help me make this a book that is a part of the national bloodstream, that is as natural as apple pie. And that's why there are so many beautiful illustrations. That is why it has all of these nursery rhymes from the founding era all the way up, all of these fables. It is wrapped in beauty and tradition of America and of Western civilization so that it can be shared by all, not just by us. And I don't know another way to communicate other than candidly, like a good American, because this is what I think, and this is what I think we should do together to help the country have a shared memory of our country. Like, if you do not have a shared memory, if you do not have a set of shared loves about the principles, the people, the story, the land, and if the land, then who made the land? God, a provident God. If you do not have this together, you will not long have a nation. And that's what I think the semiquincentennial is about. I think that's what A250 is about. I think that's what Matt Spaulding's book this summer or this winter was about, Making the American Mind, which I include in the book as an excerpt at the end to force him to read the entire book. He had to hunt for it. No. We're at a crux moment. And I know if you ask all of the more mature citizens among us here, I know if you ask them, they will tell you about the 200th, and they will tell you what a hook it set in them to love and to serve their fellow man and their country. Dr. Spaulding and I have been doing a lot of Freedom 250, A250, trying to help people sort of turn what could have been a dirge if we left it to a certain subset of the population into a real celebration, right? We have talked to so many people. I remember the long ships, the beautiful fireworks. I remember the songs, right? We have to do that. And this is why I tried to basically create a piece of civic art to share with everyone. Now, I know that's a very serious opener to a much more ridiculous thing. And I promised some of you that I would try to be funny because the book is funny and it would be a lie to be serious and grim. But I do think there's a lot at stake. So with that, I'd like to just kind of make a new beginning after that initial exhortation slash exordium and just tell you a little something about why I chose fables as the fundamental engine. Obviously, there's nursery rhymes, fables, short stories, primary sources, speeches, all kinds of neat things in it. But it's centrally the American Book of Fables. Why fables? Charles Wilson Peale, some of you may know, a real American Renaissance man, a painter, an inventor, a zoologist, one of the founding members of the American Philosophical Society, He was also a self-trained taxidermist. He chose to basically find and stuff a host of animals from the United States of America. But at the time, really, you know, this is the earliest part of the nation. We're just talking about the East Coast. And then he would make some journeys west and bring back these discovery stuff, sort of a proto Lewis and Clark expeditionary soul. And the painting behind me is of the debate and ratification of the Constitution, painted by a former head of Hillsdale's art department. The painting behind me, just above it, literally on the floor above it, was his museum, his zoological museum. And at the door and on the tickets, and by the way, tickets then were these enormous sort of works of handwritten art. On it is a book open and like floating in the air with sunshine all over it. And it says, "The Book of Nature will teach thee." And that's the introduction. And then you just see a bunch of stuffed birds and weasels and you know, feral hogs and whatever else, right?
1: Matthew Meehan, his book, The American Book of Fables.
0: But it seems ridiculous in one sense, but it was actually at the time of the founding a very serious thing, was to study the animal types, because we are, as Aristotle says, a rational animal. We are a political animal. I would update this with we are a rational mammal. There's something to be learned from that. See my first book, Meehan's Mammals. By the way, brilliant job of saying it every time. Doing a television broadcast of Mr. Meehan's Mildly Amusing Mythical Mammals, this out-of-touch Cincinnati newscaster was like, "I'm here with Matthew Meehan with his book," and he just looked at me like, "I will kill you," right? He saw this enormous list. But why do we have the study of animals above the Constitution? And by the way, on the breaks, they would go up and take a look. It's because it was understood in leadership and statesmanship and self-government that to know the animal kingdom is to know all of the lower order passions that we have to govern, right? An angry little badger who's very possessive of his little lair, right? Yeah, that's like my son's bedroom, right? Or what have you, right? Like these sorts of little passions, right? These, if you think of raising a dog, right? If you raise a dog, then you raise a second dog. Oh, that dog, same breed, different kind of character. The warp and woof of human nature, right? It's very important to know these things. And so the Book of Nature is a teacher. And obviously there's the other book, right? The two books that teach us. The Good Book, Sacred Scripture, the Holy Bible, and the Book of Nature. Nature and nature's God, as the Declaration says. So that's why I chose Aesop's Fables in part. The other reason I chose Aesop's Fables is because the fable tradition is the favorite tradition of Republican self-government. Yes, I am a good and loyal nerd. Before I presented this book to the public, I did a lot of homework on the fable tradition. And it turns out Aesop, while a famous Greek slave that may or may not have existed, I think he did. The Aesop tradition really took off, these books of Aesop's fables, in the Roman Republic. The Phaedrus collections are Roman Republican. Well, why? It's because the Romans realized that if you're going to self-govern, you're going to have a lot of deep moral knowledge. And that's what fables are. We know The Boy Who Cried Wolf. It's a pretty straightforward tale, and it's a good one. And it's why it's so popular, because it's so famous, or so simple, right? You tell a lie, eventually people stop believing you, and then you are devoured by the wolves, right? So if you can't have trust among men, the wolves come, the times of shattered shields, right? That's, you have to have trust. You have to have good faith among neighbors, right? This is a, yes, Ciceronian concept of fides, right? You have to have good faith. That's why we named the most glorious geyser in the Yellowstone National Park Old Faithful, and you will find fables about him. He speaks to some somewhat cynical ravens that do peck about there to this day. The fable tradition is simple on the surface, but if you give it a try, it actually deepens your knowledge. It is actually for adults. Every founding father had Lestrange's and Caxton's fables on their shelves, and they were not just for kids. The simple ones, which are pulled out and presented for children today, and I do a lot of those, were juxtaposed against much more complicated ones, because you actually have to have deep moral technology in order to govern yourself, as opposed to become a subject or a slave and have someone else outsource your governance, right? This is what's called, Chaucer called, the good mother wit, without which, another poet said, all learning is half lame. Every other science and art is lame without this good mother wit, which the fable tradition teaches. And we used to care about this a lot more than we do today. Aristotle calls eutropalia, or wit, a virtue that you actually have to exercise, right? We called it wit and wisdom. This comes a phrase from Shakespeare, which was repeated by Ben Franklin in the Poor Richard's Almanac again and again. And it's also, if you go to the pediment of the house, and some of you who are my students in the room will know this one. If you go to the pediment of the house, the eastern pediment, it is the apotheosis of democracy. That is to say, we're going to elevate we the people such that they are now going to be sovereign and then elect representatives. Well, that is a lot of trust in the people, that they can make enough moral decisions about themselves and what's good for them to pick their friends, allies, and betters to go represent them, ideally, right? Well, what is there at the apotheosis of democracy? Lady Democracy has her hand out and she's protecting this small little child. That is the genius of democracy. Well, genius is the fancy pants Latin word for wit. Do you know that there's more than one way to skin a cat? Do you know how to use every part of the buffalo? Can you shift for yourself? Can you tell a hawk from a handsaw, to quote Hamlet? Are you clever and adroit? Right? It's an ancillary virtue of prudence, which is the high virtue of difficult decisions. But if you're not quick on the uptake, your prudence is going to be slow and you're not going to get your reps in and you won't be as successful. And eventually someone will take advantage of you and eventually you will lose your liberties and eventually you will be tyrannized and enslaved. It is a very important virtue and it is what the fable tradition teaches, which is why it was time to update Lestrange after 300 years to sort of give another great book of fables to the American people. And what better time than the semiquincentennial? So, let me sort of now switch to out of professor mode and into ridiculous author mode, and just sort of point out, I brought visual aids, pretty pictures, because we're human and we can't focus for that long, especially in the 21st century. Put your phones away. What I want to do is sort of explain the book in brief. It travels 13 regions of the country. It starts in the Everglades at sort of the lowest point, sea level. It works its way up the coast with Hugh Manatee. A lot of people don't know that manatees actually graze all the way up. They can be found in Boston. Did you know that? I didn't, but I now know it. And you will learn a lot of things about the natural world in this country. It's actually amazing. But Hugh Manatee goes, and that's our friend Hugh Manatee, not happy on a dog sled in the Front Range at Lone Eagle Peak in Colorado. It's a long story. But it's a great sort of through line for comedy to get a 2,000-pound marine mammal from the Everglades and the Florida Keys through the Great Plains and over the Cascade Mountains. But we do it. Chinook helicopters are involved. But it's 13 chapters traveling the entire country with Hugh, who's trying to assemble a merry band of friends to help him clean up after a storm. Now, I was a fortunate second reader on Dr. Spalding's book on the writing and meaning of the Declaration of Independence, and he starts with the sort of the darkness of the moment. Like, correct me if I'm wrong. It's where are the ships that the British are currently invading New York at the time? They're landing in New York right at the moment. They're like, let's do it, you know, sort of like let's go, right? It's very dangerous. The most powerful navy and army in the world at the time. Right, the world, to quote Norm Macdonald. So the whole notion that you would do this dangerous and brave act in the middle of this incredible storm, right? That's where we begin our story, in a hurricane in Florida, and there's a mission to be done.
1: Matthew Meehan teaches graduate studies at Hillsdale College here in D.C. His book, The American Book of Fables.
0: So Hugh goes on this trip, but every chapter, Great Bays, we go to New England, we go to the Great Lakes and Great Rivers, we go to the Great Plains, the Front Range, mesas, deserts, Great Basin, Glacier National and Yellowstone, and our West Coast. For those who believe in Calexit and giving up on California, I entitled that chapter, Our West Coast. Like, don't let go. Do not let go. It's America, right? So you've got to have optimism and hope. But following along these chapters is a line, a sentence, a paragraph, a list of abuses and outrages from the king, the entire Declaration of Independence. And so every chapter has a section for littles with nursery rhymes from the founding, adapted and modernized, some of them adapted slightly to the region, and then new ones from yours truly. There's nursery rhymes for littles. Then there are fables for middles, and those are from Aesop, but also some from me, all of them retold and reworked to bring in local history, local flora and fauna, and all kinds of details about the natural and geologic world. And then primary sources from the founding and from the settlement of the country for the bigs, plus these more complicated, think Animal Farm meets a Socratic dialogue. It's meets Hugh, whose magic power is to produce volumes from the Library of Congress magically through some portal. Again, just read it. The suspension of disbelief works. It does work. I tried it out on very incredulous people, and they're like, this actually worked. You're like, okay, good. But basically, primary sources intermingled with dialogue about the American way of life and the virtues required to sustain it. So it's an explanation, each section, of the Declaration of Independence. Gently so. You don't have to take it that way if you don't want, but I say, here at Glacier National Park, this gorgeous land, we might learn more what our forefathers meant when they pledged their lives, their fortunes, and their sacred honor. Right? You're going to learn about sacred honor, learn about what it is to pledge one's life, learn about prudence and what it must dictate. Right? What is the art or virtue of prudence? And so what I try to do is weave the principles of the country with the people, the history, the folkways, the faith, the suffering, the sacrifice, the challenges, the difficulties, the tragedies of the American people, because there's a big fight in America now about, you know, America is a credo nation and it's a principle, or it's a people, it's a stock, it's a life way, it's a soft constitution. And I'm with the meme on the internet of the little girl, like macaroni, cheese, why not both? Right? It's obviously both. And you could see principles as eggs in the nest, right? And if you do not have the nest of virtue and faith and life ways and experience and habit, that those principles will fall. They will not hatch. They will fall to the ground and fail to flourish. Or you could flip it and say, actually, people are the eggs, and the principles are, right, this nest. And it's actually a very powerful structure and guarantee that our people will flourish. Right. But either which way you take it, the book is designed to weave these two aspects together throughout, because I'm tired of fighting and I'm tired of diagnostics. And I would actually like to just be good together again. And I think A250 is an enormous invitation for that. And I invite you to think that way too. And the book invites us to think that way, because I think we're now being sunk into a certain kind of polemical, darkness where we can only see the fight as opposed to how we might actually live together as one again in joy and peace, and prosperity. So these images, where are we? This is, six in the Front Range. And in the Front Range, humanity is up and very cold, and Hugh is not happy. He's with Cuddy, the cuddly porcupine. He always wants a hug, and Hugh is an obliging friend, and so he does in fact hug the porcupine. Cuddy is a kind of image of friendship. Each of the creatures that Hugh meets are kind of aspects of human nature to be dealt with. When one is just the effective quality of man, we like a tummy rub. We like a warm bed. We like a hug. And Cuddy is absolutely the appetitive soul, right? But he always wants a hug. He's discovered and found in New England. And I was up giving a talk in New England, and a New Englander raised his hand. He's like, I noticed you had the prickly guy from New England. And I said, you might say that, but I couldn't possibly comment, right? I learned a new phrase today, because a cranky Yankee, and so the Cuddy is a kind of, a metaphor or a fable, an image of friendship, because frankly, you have to hug the porcupine of friendship. If you've not been hurt by your friends, you don't have any friends, right? You just don't. It actually requires charity and sacrifice. And that art of friendship is another fundamental part of the American way of life, that we are affable and open to friendship, and then we are willing to sacrifice for it. We're the only country since Rome, since the Roman Republic, that the word for stranger is a positive term. I get it, the 80s, black vans, poison candy, stranger danger, but we still have the notion of, howdy, stranger. Can I help you, stranger? Can I change your tire? I was in Hillsdale, Michigan for the graduation last week, and I left the gas cap on. And I saw it as I pulled out. I was like, well, I'm making another stop in 2 seconds. I'll push the flap down before we get on the highway because we were leaving. And I'm stopped at a stoplight in downtown Hillsdale. And this dude with tats and some kind of work uniform and a ball cap, you know, Bass Pro Shop ball cap, kind of greasy. He just like hops out of his car, closes the thing. He's like, hey, man. It's like, I love this country, right? This is a good country, right? This, we have to have that love of friendship. But what this chapter is about, some of them are full paragraphs of the Declaration of Independence, but not all. What this chapter is about is the pursuit of happiness. It's just that line, and it's the shortest of all the chapters. It only has one nursery rhyme, one fable, and one story for Biggs. And it's the story here, right, of that's being told by Noé the Snowy Owl. Those of my students know what noetic and nous is. It's Aristotle. It's a long story, but they all have PTSD from their exams. So it's the intellect, basically, right, another part of the soul. But why the pursuit of happiness in the Rockies? Why choose Lone Eagle Peak, a real place, a gorgeous place in the Northern Front Range? And this is where a mutual teacher of ours, Harry Jaffa, is very useful, that the understanding of the pursuit of happiness is not choose your own adventure, do whatever you like, you know, tummy rub, you know, marijuana, street violence, right, or a straight-laced family life. Like, no, there's actually a human nature. You have to follow it. And if you follow its rules, right, you actually are on the difficult road to happiness. We have an end. We have a purpose. Aristotle calls it a telos. We are not purposeless. And if you want to pursue happiness the way the Declaration declares, there are some rules of the road. And there is actually a location. And it is up a mountain. And it is transcendent and is beyond this life. That we're actually moving forward to the next life. And that is why religious liberty and civil liberty are so bound up together in the pursuit of happiness. If you understand what the Founding Fathers meant by the Declaration's declaration that we have an unalienable right to the pursuit of happiness. So that's just one. And by the way, humanity is mere humanity. This is a line from Cicero, humanitas. But humanity isn't quite enough to get to heaven and to pursue your happiness. You actually need God. And so Hugh, on his own, is actually very unhappy up here in the cold mountain. It's too high for him. He's in the low levels of the Everglades. And there's lots of little fun puns for the more clever reader, or the second reading, maybe, is the way to put that. Very briefly, because I want to have time for questions, but the next painting here, this is at Yellowstone. At Yellowstone, Paul the bison, I'm always be bison maxing, that's sort of my A250 rule. Paul the bison, Paul means small, if you don't know, and he's by no means not small. He loves to quote Pauline lines of scripture, but kind of slightly off and all over the place, but never properly cited. But he's a good egg and a good friend. And Cuddy, they have are reunited there after thinking that he had, spoiler again, died in a prairie fire. But he managed to survive through the care of human beings, right? There's a kind of ecological side to this, and the national parks are featured. Why? Because they are actually a beautiful source of unity that we should capitalize on. Everybody loves the national parks. Yes, I know there's some people who are like, they shouldn't have ever been made. I maybe even agree with sort of origin stories, but doggone it, everybody loves the Parks, right? So you should find those points of agreement with everybody.
1: Matthew Meehan, his book, The American Book of Fables.
0: But this reuniting, right, this art of friendship, right, this sort of the sacrifice of required to hug the porcupine, I kind of feature that with Paul in Yosemite, in Yellowstone. But I also, I don't want to leave it there, right? Because I think civic friendship is good, but for precisely the reason I just waxed poetic about the pursuit of happiness, civic friendship's not enough. You have to go beyond that. And that's why the very end of the book is not the warmth of friendship at Yellowstone, although, and fidelity and Old Faithful and a lot of the themes that get teased out in that chapter. The end is actually at Glacier National Park. If you haven't been, I recommend it. It's called the Backbone of the World. It is the most beautiful place I have ever been in my entire life, outside of certain gorgeously designed churches in Europe. But like, it just is a natural beauty, insane. You should go. Here you see, if you can, Thomas Pickaway, an old mountain goat, who teaches humanity a valuable lesson. And again, spoiler alert. Red goat, the red goats are coming. Red goat is a grizzly bear with a savage appetite for mountain goats, who ends up attacking the party to get to old Thomas Pickaway, who's too slow to get away. And Hugh winds up sacrificing himself and sustains a pretty serious wound to defend the party. Humanity has to give something of itself up in order to be both a friend and to be good and to pursue happiness fully. Martyrial sacrifice. You have to give something up to get through that last door. And you have to practice it the whole life in service. Thomas Pickaway says, why do you think that this mission that you've been on for so long is going to pan out at all? You've been gone for 50, 60 days. The hurricane must have passed. They're either all wiped out or they've cleaned up by now. This is a stupid and quixotic and useless journey. It's like, well, it's a long story, but I received some notion that I should keep going, messages from home. He says, but why do you have any optimism about your plan at all? And he says, well, because the sun comes up, right, every day. And so I expect the sun to come up the next day. And Thomas Pickaway, you say, that's a good argument. That makes sense, right? That's something you want to do, right? You want to believe that, like, yeah, I trust that the sun will come up tomorrow. And Thomas Pickaway goes, that's ridiculous. No one believes that, because everybody knows that you're alive day after day and then you're dead, right? So at some point something's going to go wrong. Like, why would that be enough? And Thomas Pickaway says, you need to pick a way. Which way are you going to be? All too human and a doubter? Or are you going to admit what you already know, which is that there is a provident God that arranges things for those who help themselves? The book, and that's kind of one of the threads that's dominant, but the book is about optimism. American optimism is actually under threat today in a very fundamental way. A lot of people are taking the black pill, as the kids say online, right? And the way back is a reappraisal of the American spirit and its very reasonable understanding that it is the most rational thing to be hopeful and optimistic, not because the sun comes up every day, but because the sun is sustained by a provident God. In my study, it shot me between the eyes again and again. The founding fathers were like kind of bewildered in that sort of, you know, the moment when something really beautiful, like the birth of a child or the release of a book. No, the sort of things that are important to you, right? And you know you're in a special moment and you feel that you have been given a great grace, a great good, right? That kind of feeling, they felt that way throughout the founding. And you could see it in their letters. And when we were talking about making an A250 documentary last year, we met with that scriptwriter last year. Do you remember the, I forget his name, but a professional scriptwriter, a very accomplished writer. And I had only one thing to add because I was in the middle of all this study. I said, don't forget, Providence is a character in the Revolution, right? The mists of Yorktown, the storms in New Jersey, the great crop of 75, they're all like, we've got food. We can make war. Like, this is great. Right? Like, the greatest crop that they'd had in memory. A host of miracles, or unprovably, seemingly providential miracles. So, the book is a kind of ridiculous, popularized version of a lot of, I think, some of the more important arguments about our country and how we ought to live and live out this document, the Declaration, and live out the, basically, the gift we've been given by the generations that came before us and settled this country, right? And I'm very thankful for everyone who helped me make it. I'm especially thankful to Dr. Spaulding for letting me sort of wheedle and weasel my way out of certain things during my sabbatical so I could have even more time to finish because things went late and the hour was late. And I'm very thankful to my wife, and I am very thankful to my mother and father, and especially my mother who, if the book seems better than I could do, you can thank my mom, who I know was praying like crazy for this book the whole time. So thank you. And I'll take questions.

0: more thing while we wait. I will. I'll say one more thing. This painting I brought up, I brought up and put before you because it's actually a picture of the Grand Canyon. And the Grand Canyon is at the very center of the book. And it's an image of a famous rose bush that's still growing to this day, the Shady Lady out of Tombstone. It's one of the oldest rose bushes in the country. And it was latticed up a ranch house on the edge of the Grand Canyon. And the rose bush, it features a motif throughout, the rose bush on the lattice, because I do think that is, in a certain sense, what the American people and our principles are, that you have to have a natural people, right, who are trying to pursue the goods of nature, and then you also have to have a constitutional order that props them up. And that's a kind of dominant image of our constitutional order. The Declaration, which represents us and nature and nature's God and the way we want to be, and then all of the great sort of artful arrangements of our constitutional order. And that's actually a tradition of the rosebush and the lattice that I get from the entire Republican tradition. And it's even celebrated in Hawthorne's work as a kind of predecessor. So anyway, that's a short burst. But Tim, you have a microphone now.
1: Porcupines aren't just prickly. They're very solitary creatures. And Americans, I mean, I remember as a kid, independence and freedom, I didn't know the difference between them. We are very individualistic, but your picture here is very communal, and a lot of your stories here almost collective. Can you talk about the tension between whether we're an individualistic nation or a nation of collective and community?
0: Yeah. So what I'm about to say is easily dismissed as Pollyannish nonsense because we are so hypnotized by the fight. But honestly, I think I almost blanch away from the word tension because in a certain sense, the more you understand the responsibility of the individual, the more wildly duty-bound they become. And I think the tension is relieved when we have a deeper understanding of duty, which it's a discourse we got rid of in the 20th century for a thousand reasons. Even Team Good Guy, speaking very loosely, and so everyone feels included, right? Team Good Guy got rid of duty because they're like, oh no, that's Kantian, and therefore it's subjective and altruism and all that nonsense. It's like, but duty's good, right, guys? Like baby bathwater, like, but people wouldn't talk about duty. I remember when I was a young student in undergrad, I said, well, we have a duty. It's like, that's Kantian. Don't talk about duty. And then I'm like reading everyone before the 20th century about your moral duty to do X, Y, and Z. So the more you actually come to know your human nature, right, and how even thinking, I have a whole section on AI. There's a humanity gets into a debate with a bull elephant seal robot completely powered by Grok. And I let Grok write the lines for the bull elephant seal. I told him what its part was, and he played. I played him like a fiddle, like it was awesome. And I made a Socratic dialogue about, right, human nature and the human mind versus AI. It turns out the AI modeling right now is actually making something that's not true. They're trying to chase human intellect, but it turns out human intellect, yes, it's reasoned, it's unbiased, it can see clearly, but what's it seeing? It's seeing something it loves. It's actually an object that bends towards another, right? So the human mind, the most sort of Sherpa on the mountain, the Scipio Africanus, I am my own man, right? The sort of the great, sort of gods of the heavens, right? Those are myths that misunderstand something that Cicero understood even before we had the Trinity to tell us that man is both one and social. Right? The Trinitarian, the Trinity, which is this thing that seems like a paradox, but is actually a mystery and isn't intention, unless you want to go, full like heresy. I don't know what you mean. Go for it, Tim. But it's not attention, right? No, don't do it. Right. But it's not attention, right? It's actually an incredibly perfect excellence. It's tense for us because we're weak, but we're actually moving towards no tension, right? And so I actually think the more you understand the deep and profound Ciceronian character of our founding, right? that these tensions will be

0: alleviated in some way. And that's why I have Cicero appears and pops in a number of ways throughout this. And even when he's not there, he's there, sort of in the fables, because I think we have to get out of that, push me, pull me fight.
1: Matthew Meehan, before an in-person audience here in D.C. at Hillsdale College. His book, The American Book of Fables.
0: Please.
2: Hi. I know that multiple people have tried to create a new American folklore story. The one of my childhood would have been the Rutabaga stories, which are their own absurdist comedy. But what is, we always seem to go back to like Brothers Grimm and Aesop's Fables. What would be like the, you would say the secret sauce, I think, that would make yours kind of that new, super impactful folklore story, especially American?
0: I don't know how to answer that and not seem like an egomaniac. No, I've got in-laws encouraging me to just go for it. No, so let me back it up this way. We used to educate with something called imitatio, right? That you're supposed to just imitate something that's really good. And you're supposed to just iterate that again and again. Like, no, do it this way, but even harder. We'll do this, but add this difficulty. We'll do this and add these two elements. And you're supposed to be imitating. We actually have, I was given a gift once of Charles Carroll of Carrollton, the signer of the Declaration here local in Maryland. He was basically, his schooling, he went to Europe to school, his schooling was imitate this dialogue from Chaucer, but make it funnier, or make it more expansive, or add a third and fourth argument against tyranny that aren't represented in this poem, right? That is, I think, the secret to the secret sauce, is are you just trying to do something completely new off the top of your head that's going to get everyone's attention because it's really novel? Or is the novelty going to be, oh my goodness, I feel the tradition running through this, but it isn't something I've seen before? That's what I try to do with this book, is that it's like grabbing the third rail. Like, you feel the electricity because I am not just me. In fact, I try to disappear in this book. Like, it's not clear. Like, it's not clear which things are mine. And I'm okay with that. Because I don't want credit. I want it in the hearts of men, right? And so I think a more attentive concern for imitation of the tradition will lead to more people being able to produce the secret sauce, which I clearly have done. Right? Other questions? No, you're all stupefied and exhausted. That's good. No. Yes, please, Shay.
3: Do you have a favorite character or chapter?
0: I think my favorite character is Morris the Mouse, Morris the Cotton Mouse. He starts with Hugh from the very beginning. He sits upon his head, a little nod to Ratatouille, but he's a conscience figure. He's in the Aesop's tradition, the mouse is a very special character. The lion and the mouse you're all familiar with, right? Maybe less familiar with the manatee and the mouse, but the lion and the mouse. And by the way, why would I choose the manatee and the mouse for America? Well, the people are sovereign, and that's a big, bulky thing. It's not one lion. It's not a king. It's all of humanity in the country. It's us. And we're pretty big, and we're pretty slow to move, and right, and we move with difficulty sometimes, and we like our comforts, and we like to grill, right? Like, humanity is actually a solid kind of, like, the people. But Morris is that mouse that, think of the old Aesop's fable. The lion is caught in the net, right? First he catches a mouse and says, free me and I'll help you one day. And the lion thinks it's ridiculous, and he laughs and sends him on his way, like, good joke. Like, I'm just going to let you go today out of caprice because you entertained me, you little mouse. Then he gets caught in the snare. And the mouse comes back and says, I'm going to honor the promise we made. I'm faithful to you, even though you weren't really planning to be faithful to me at all. It was more caprice. So he use with his sharp teeth, right? He cuts the net and frees the powerful lion. Well, what's the moral there? Right? The moral is that with the mind and the mouth, right is powerful and is more powerful than might, right? It's actually more powerful because not a single power in the world, not an army, not an Alexander, not a Caesar, not a Congress that does the right thing by making war for independence. Nobody does nothing without a good argument beautifully put. An understanding of the truth and an understanding of, in friendship, how to communicate it to others is the absolute fulcrum upon which everything turns. And I think we're entering an era where people forget that. And they forget it because they don't know how to think and talk this way anymore, which is why I insisted on this highly rhetorical, highly imagistic, highly beautified thing that is a very long and arduous attempt at counseling this country, right? So Morris, to my mind, I identify with him. I don't have a lot of power. Ask Matt Spaulding. I can do nothing here with anything. But I have my mouth, and I know what's right. And I think that's something that every American needs to realize for themselves, right? We've got to do that. Freedom of speech is not, you know, for lewd dancing, as the Supreme Court once held, right? Please. Oh, this is what I was referring to. This is the Grand Canyon. This is that last one.
4: Is that like a chair or something?
0: Yeah, it's two people's rocking chairs to sit and admire the view. Yeah. Good. Do we have more time for one last question, maybe? Or
5: we have time for one more question.
0: Or none at all. Yes, please, in the back.
6: Hi, thank you. Several years ago, I know there was a Peggy Noonan column where she was worried that people were thought of America kind of as a big box store, which seems to fit with your thinking that we've lost the ability to tell the story of America. I guess to what would you trace us losing that ability? Like, how did we start to lose it? What caused it? And so what, knowing that, how can we address adding, you know, the fables back into the bloodstream, as you say?
0: So, first, I want to at least slightly challenge the premise, meaning when Peggy Noonan says that, and she's a friend, she endorsed my first book, when Peggy Noonan says that, in one sense, she doesn't really mean it. It's a rhetorical pose to shame us into remembering that that's not okay. So don't forget that. You have to be witty wise, right, and realize that it's not really the case. Otherwise, why would you say it? If you were in a big box store, you would just get a big screen TV and check out. You'd stop talking, right? It'd be over. So that's, but I understand your question, but it is worth remembering to challenge that premise in hope and optimism, right? But then I think, we close where we began with Dr. Spaulding's, Webster lines, which Webster's basically just quoting the first line of book 8 of Aristotle's Politics, which is one of the great works of public right that Jefferson talked about that informed the Declaration and the Constitution and the founding. Which is to say, he says, laughably, I think, in this day and age, although it's changing, he says, well, it's obvious that the first duty of every politician or statesman is the education of the young. Is that obvious? I think A250, again, we have an opportunity. That is actually the number one thing. You don't have a society. You don't have a country. You don't have a church. If you don't attend to the next generation and give them the principles, the images, the heroes, the truths, and the witty, wise education they need to govern themselves and become the heroes of the great-great-grandchildren that they will bring up. And I think that's what we're doing today, and that's what Hillsdale's going to keep doing. So thank you.
1: This event took place mid-May here in D.C. on the campus of Hillsdale College. Matthew Meehan, who's a graduate studies professor, author of the book, The American Book of Fables. He was joined by Matthew Spaulding, vice president of Hillsdale College.

0: Welcome to Ceasefire, where we look to bridge the divide in American politics. I'm Dasha Burns, Politico's White House bureau chief, and joining me now from either side of the aisle, two guests who have agreed to keep the conversation civil even when they disagree. Republican strategist Mark Short, top aide to President Trump in the first administration, as well as former chief of staff to Vice President Mike Pence. And Democratic strategist Don Baer, former White House communications director during the Clinton administration. He was also a chief speechwriter for President Clinton. Thank you both so much for joining me.
1: Thanks, Dasha.
2: Thank you.
0: I do want to start with the president's primetime address to the nation, but I want to first get into process before we get into the actual substance of the speech, because you both have some great experience to give us some insight on how this actually works. I mean, Don, you served as chief speechwriter for President Bill Clinton. Can you walk us through how does a White House decide when to give this kind of message and when it rises to the level of a primetime speech?
2: Well, it's a very rare thing, as we know. We have not had many primetime speeches by presidents in recent history. And it usually, always, is when there's some really crucial information that the president and the administration think they have to share with the country for purposes of national security or economic well-being or just overall sense of the country and where it's going. It's not something that is done lightly, and it typically there's some very important information that needs to be shared. It's less about argumentation than it is about actually communicating with the country. And again, it goes back to, we have to stop and think for a minute, why do presidents communicate with the people in the country? We have this fundamental principle in America called the consent of the governed. And the whole idea, as distinct from divine right of kings, the whole idea is to share what's critically important and essential for the country to know as they are able to think through and provide their support for the actions and steps that they're the people they've selected to run their government are supposed to be doing. So, you know, it's not something that is done lightly.
0: And how many people are typically involved in the process and in putting this thing together? What is that sort of process like once the decision is made to do it?
2: It's a cast of thousands. it's many, many voices that are heard from and are involved in the first off in the decision to do it, but also just in the preparation of the speech. And that said, even though it's like a funnel, that funnel narrows very dramatically towards the end where, you know, really it's going to be the president who's deciding at the end of the day what he is going to say to the country. But, you know, there's the president, the communications team, the speech writers, some of the policy leaders, the chief of staff for sure, and people around that person.
0: All right, Mark, from your experience in the first Trump administration, does that process that Don described sound familiar, or were things a little bit different in a Trump White House?
3: Dasha, considering you're a White House correspondent, I love the fact you're asking how a normal White House operates in light of this administration. I think you know they do things their own way. I would imagine in this case, there was probably dissent over whether or not this was the right speech to be giving right now. I would imagine there would be plenty who think there should be a focus on actual inflation numbers coming down, stock market being at an all-time high, talk about the economy, talk about affordability, talk about the path to victory in Iran. So I'm sure there was probably not the same consensus in this case in the White House that this was the speech to give at this moment.
0: Yeah.
3: But in the Trump White House, it's kind of when the president feels he wants to give a speech. And I don't think there's a lot of deliberation beyond that. It's his decision. And to give President Trump credit, He's a master at understanding the moment, understanding marketing, understanding how to reach American voters. So he is gifted at that. In this case, I suspect there was more division about whether this was the right time to give this speech.
0: So this speech was about election security, election integrity. Take a listen to part of what he said.
4: Over a period of years, starting during the 2020 election cycle, the People's Republic of China carried out what is believed to be the largest compromise of election data in history, resulting in China's illicit acquisition of 220 million U.S. voter files. Members of the deep state, very, very famous group of people, many cases, in our intelligence agency worked to actively suppress and downplay information about the extent of China's sinister election meddling, covering it up from both the president and the American people. For many years, Americans were blatantly lied to about the security of our election infrastructure, including electronic voting machines and ballot counting systems, dishonest almost all. They're vulnerable and they're easily compromised, and people within our government knew that.
0: Okay, so Mark, does this kind of message resonate with the American voters? What was the goal here, and do you think it was met?
3: I think the goal was to try to encourage Congress to pass the SAVE Act. As a supporter of the SAVE Act, I certainly support voter ID. I support proving citizenship when you register to vote. But Dasha, I think that this speech raised so many questions. If there's this notion that the intelligence community was hiding this information from you, at the time of the 2020 election, John Ratcliffe was head of DNI, overseeing the entire intelligence infrastructure.
0: He's now, of course, head of the CIA. The president
3: obviously has enormous confidence in Ratcliffe, but put him in charge of the CIA. If China was interfering in the 2020 elections, did they not in 24 when Donald Trump was elected? And so there's enormous questions there. I think there are questions about, you know, if you're going to allege that this was China influence, then Dasha, why is the Trump 2.0 so soft on China? The first administration had a strong posture against China. This is a very serious accusation that we should all take seriously if there's foreign interference. But then why has there been such appeasement on TikTok, on lifting export controls of chips, on not standing with Taiwan? There's one step after another, this administration has been totally different than the first administration on China. And I guess lastly, I'd say, you know, it was just a couple weeks ago that we're celebrating America's 250, and the president gave, I think, a lot of lofty rhetoric about the greatness of our country. And in this speech, he's talking about us as if we're a third world banana republic. And if he's really trying to undermine confidence in our own elections, you know, that in essence is doing the work of Iran, China, and Russia, and what they've been trying to do for years.
0: Well, and Don, I've been reporting on some of the process behind this and how the speech came to be and what ultimately landed here. And my sources are telling me that there were a lot more allegations that were potentially going to be made that were less likely to be substantiated by evidence, but then, you know, the president and some of his senior White House staff pulled back ultimately for the speech. But still, critics of the president say that this, they believe this is pretext for some sort of impact on the midterm elections. How do you see this whole thing?
2: Yeah, so I can see on the surface why people would say this was his way of advocating for the passage of the SAVE Act. If that was the purpose of it, it was a very poor job. And I actually think that it was about something very different. One of President Trump's sort of fundamental approaches on these things is to drive up cynicism and doubt, not just on elections, but on everything. In fact, he comes to the national stage by helping to exacerbate a sense of cynicism about what the powerful are doing to you and against you for many, many people who feel vulnerable, whether they should or not. And I think a speech like this one, which was way more about argumentation and conclusions and accusations and grievance, was more meant to sort of help to continue to gin up that cynicism, because I think he thinks that helps him in his political position. But it also seems clear that he's laying down a predicate for what could happen if the election doesn't go his way, and how to claim that I always told you so. This thing was rotten and we couldn't count on it, and you should have done more and you should have listened to me. So I feel like it's just not really a speech. If it was designed to accomplish something legislatively, that was well designed to achieve that.
0: Well, Mark, having covered the president for a long time, hearing him talk about the 2020 election was not surprising to me. This is something that he has been obsessed with for years now. What did surprise me is that he did not use this opportunity at all to talk about the war with Iran, which is one of the biggest problems for his administration right now, one of the biggest challenges that Republicans are also facing ahead of the midterms. And, you know, traditionally, we talked about why presidents give these primetime addresses. I mean, when the United States is in a conflict and the president is giving a primetime address, one would expect that that conflict would at least be one of the major focuses of that address.
3: Dash, as we opened your show, I said I agree. I think that there are a lot of Republicans who would have relished hearing him talk about what's the pathway to victory in this war, and what would that consequence look like if actually we were to achieve success in Iran and actually change the Middle East structure for quite some time. I think it'd have significant impacts on lowering the risk premium on energy prices for a long time. I think he could have talked about affordability and challenges that Americans face today and what he's doing to address those. But I think this is what he wants to talk about. And so even if other Republicans want him to be focused on the economy of Iran, he chose this topic because this is where his interest is.
0: So not all the networks took this speech. ABC, NBC, and CNN didn't feature live coverage. That's something the president was not happy about. Listen.
4: In a rare move, NBC and ABC Fake News have both said that they would not cover this speech. They knew what it was about because of the fact that they don't like the topic, because they know how corrupt our system is, and they don't want to reveal it. They and others in the media are part of a plot. They want to continue this fraud for whatever reason. They want to keep it going. They want to protect the radical left. They can't have a great country, and that's true. You can't have a great country without free and fair elections. Fraud like this should mean a revocation of their licenses.
0: So this is actually not the first time that networks have refused to cover a presidential primetime address. Look at Politico writing that TV networks are not required to air presidential remarks in primetime. Multiple networks declined in 2022 to broadcast President Joe Biden's address on threats to democracy. ABC, CBS, and NBC did not air President Barack Obama's 2014 primetime speech on immigration. Don, what do you make of this? Is the traditional primetime address just a thing of the past?
2: Well, it's not a thing of the past if it's used responsibly. And I think in this case, it was not being set up in a responsible way. I mean, to go back to Mark's point, first off, and I know using this word typically doesn't really apply in the case of this White House, but typically you would not have a hodgepodge of subjects. You would pick a topic that was critically important for the country that you would address. That could be the economy and maybe a 18-month report card for this administration and the country and where we are and what progress they could claim. And it could well be a progress report to the country and a pathway to victory for the Iran war, which we are now enmeshed in, especially in a week after which there's been so much change in position about what are we doing in the Straits of Hormuz, et cetera. So that would have been a natural, understandable thing to do that would have merited a primetime address. I don't think it's a thing of the past. I think these kind of random, seemingly off-the-cuff kind of conversations and communications are hard to imagine in a primetime address when you're trying to galvanize the country to focus on the things that are most important for it. Now, I would say, President Trump, around 2018, stopped something, a practice that had been going on for nearly four decades, Republican and Democratic presidents, the Saturday Live radio address. And possibly he should return to that. If he wants to have these kinds of communications and sort of fling them around as he chooses, maybe he should be doing a weekly radio address to the country and be communicating directly with people that way.
0: What do you think about that, Mark? Because it feels like, you know, given the Biden and Obama examples too, I mean, more and more these kinds of speeches are being considered political given how political and polarized our time is.
3: Well, to Don's point, look, I don't think there's any doubt the networks would have carried the speech if it had been on Iran. I think that the reality is that I don't think the White House, in prepping this speech, had shared with networks that there would be any specific new information divulged. And I don't know that there really was. And so I think that's back behind the decision for some networks not to carry it. It'll be interesting to see how Brendan Carr reacts to that as head of the FCC, because he's certainly been far more political in that post than others have. So I imagine it'll be carried. And to Don's point about the raid address, I agree. I think it's a tool that every president should use. But President Trump is just far more comfortable in a TV medium. That's the medium he likes.
0: Yeah.
3: And so that's what he chooses.
0: Well, speaking of presidential speeches, and as I'm looking at my teleprompter here, there's another story that got everybody talking this week. I was in the briefing room with Caroline Leavitt, and so many questions, despite all the other things that we have going on, were about this. Look at this headline from the Wall Street Journal. White House teleprompter operator probed over alleged bets on Trump speeches. Kalshi says it's cooperating with the Commodity Futures Trading Commission after flagging wagers that made more than $100,000. So, yeah, White House teleprompter operator being investigated over making bets on Kalshi. Here's what Press Secretary Caroline Leavitt had to say.
5: Obviously, I'm aware of the report. The president is too. I spoke with him about it. He believes it's deeply unfortunate and, frankly, a disgrace. And the individual that was cited in that report is complying with the CFTC.
0: I mean, feels like we are in the wild, wild west with these new betting markets. I mean, Don, how concerning is this?
2: Well, first I want to say I used to imagine I could write a memoir of my time working in the White House built all around malfunctions of teleprompters or issues related to teleprompters. That's a whole different story. This is one I never could have imagined. I will say it's to the president's credit and Caroline Leavitt's credit that they came right out and condemned this the way they did. And that we'll see what the CFTC does and how quickly it moves and acts. But we are in a whole new era where technology and, let's face it, sort of unbridled greed seems to enable and make acceptable in some circles all kinds of things that we really should not accept.
0: Yeah, Mark, I mean, how sticky and tricky is this issue, not just for the White House, but for Congress and frankly, businesses? I mean, this is something that doesn't have really clear rules or regulations around it.
3: Well, yes and no. I mean, look, this is a wild story in every way, but I do think that there's plenty of history of people not getting security clearances because of a gambling history. And so I have a question whether or not that's being fully enforced. But, you know, look, at this point, Carolyn and the White House said they're cooperating fully with the investigation, and I assume that should probably move pretty quickly.
0: So we've talked about Iran as it relates to the speech, but I do want to talk about the foreign policy of this administration in the Middle East right now. You know, we have seen, Don, you mentioned there's escalation. There has been some whiplash. We had an MOU. We don't have an MOU. There was a ceasefire. There's not a ceasefire. I mean, this week, the strikes did escalate from both Iran and the United States. Mark, let me ask you, I mean, how do you assess where we are now, and what possible endgame there is here?
3: Well, I think that the president deserves credit for taking the initial action when there is an opportunity to eliminate much of their leadership. The reality is that Iran has been killing innocent Americans and Westerners for 47 years, and I think that it could actually, if successful, change the landscape of the Middle East for a long time. But I agree with you. The White House explanation for the war was mixed at the start. There was a lot of different explanations given. Throughout, there's been a lot of different pivots and changes, a lot of different messaging, where just a couple weeks ago, the president of the White House was basically accepting as part of the MOU, Iran would need to arm itself, which is crazy. And so I think you've seen them try J.D. Vance's appeasement path, and that it clearly didn't work. And so now they're back onto a more kinetic approach. But I think even for those of us who are supportive of the actions, the reality is there's a loss of support because it's not been clearly explained to the American people and it has not been consistent in the rationale.
0: Take a listen to what Kansas Republican Senator Roger Marshall said when he was asked about the potential of this becoming a forever war. Is this a forever war?
6: Not yet, and it's not going to be. I will guarantee you, you know, that this
0: How
6: will
0: do you
6: not
0: guarantee
6: be,
0: that?
6: Be a forever war. I think that at some point in time, the bombing has to stop. And as long as our troops aren't on the ground, that's one step, that's certainly several steps away from a forever war.
0: Don, what do you make of that?
2: The American people are baffled. They're just totally in the dark, and they've been left in the dark by the administration. Even if you can accept the rationale for why this began, I know that's a big if, but if you can, There is no strategy. There seems to be no plan. There seems to be no way to move this towards any kind of conclusion. And that is very destabilizing for the country and concerning. And of course, we know it's having a direct impact on the economy and on the lives of everyday people. And I think they're kind of flailing about at this point, which is not a good look, when you're dealing with, global statecraft and trying to leave the country in what amounts to a war.
0: Mark, do you agree or disagree with anything that Don just said there?
3: Well, again, I don't think the explanation for why we did it is hard to understand. I'm fully supportive of why we started, but I do agree with Don that the messaging since then has been very mixed and very confusing for a lot of Americans.
0: Well, and at this point, I mean, given this memorandum of understanding fell apart, how realistic is it that the U.S. and Iran could get back to the negotiating table and get back to some sort of understanding?
3: Well, it's not a surprise that the MOU failed. For 47 years, Iran's been making deals they continue to walk out of with many different nations. Yeah. So that's not surprising. The president has, he loves to negotiate. And so I can't sit here and tell you that there's not a pathway where there'll be another negotiation. He's been tweeting out just 48 hours ago that Iran wants to talk again. So I can't sit here and tell you there's not. I would be hugely skeptical of any further conversation, actually, though, producing any real result. Like, I don't see how you're going to find another MOU that solves this unless it's kind of another short-term temporary time that would allow you to replenish the strategic petroleum reserves.
0: I want to take a pivot to another issue that has been looming over and plaguing the White House really since early days of this administration, and that's the Epstein files. And you saw Vice President J.D. Vance go on Joe Rogan's podcast this week and say that the administration mishandled the release of the files. Take a listen to some of what he said.
7: I'll say this with all candor, like, we absolutely screwed up the comms of the Epstein files, like we just did. But do I think the reason we screwed up the comms is because we were trying to hide something? No. I think the reason we screwed up the comms of the Epstein files is one, you know, Pam Bondi said, the client list is on my desk, right?
8: Well, see, they had binders. They were standing 100%,
7: right.
8: In front.
7: But those binders were largely documents that had already been released, right? So here's – let me try to –
8: Well, what was
7: let
8: the
7: me try to defend.
8: Purpose of that performative display of the Epstein files? And she was saying there's tens of thousands of hours of film.
7: I don't know what the purpose of it was, but I know that the effect of it was to make people mistrust the entire effort. And what I think was happening, look, I know Pam, I like Pam, I don't think there's anything malicious going on. I think Pam was trying to respond to the political moment. I think she overstated what we had and what we didn't have. And I think that she, you know, got roasted for it publicly by a lot of people, including me.
0: So these comments come the same week that Acting Attorney General Todd Blanche was on Capitol Hill for confirmation hearings for the permanent job and defended the Trump administration's handling of the Epstein files. Mark, from a communications perspective, what is the strategy here? Why is Vance doing these interviews and talking about this?
3: I think there's a lot of questions about why he's talking about it, Dasha. But let's keep in mind that Vice President Vance was one of the ones during the campaign who was most central to pushing theories of Democrats who were caught up in the Epstein files and promising if elected they would all be released. So he was one of the ones stirring the pot on this. And I think, guys, once you've said that, I think the administration had an obligation to just be transparent and release them all. So I think this is less of a comms issue. It was reality that they didn't release them all. And so then they're having to explain, well, why we said one thing on the campaign, and once we're in office, we're executing a different way. That's the problem. And, you know, if this was really all on Pam Bondi, they had plenty of opportunities to replace Pam Bondi after her foibles on saying, you know, the files are on my desk. She lasted many months after that. So if that was really it, then they could have made that change now. It seems like now they're trying to scapegoat and put this on Pam Bondi, when, again, they were the ones during the campaign who built up expectations of what was in these files. They should have released them.
0: Well, what do you make of the gap between the different administration officials' messaging on this? Like, it doesn't feel like they're on the same page.
3: It doesn't feel like they've been on the same page since they got into office on this. I mean, again, there were those on the campaign who were building up that there was a lot more here to show specific Democrats who were part of a cover-up. And if that's the case, then just release all the files.
0: So one bit of hope for Republicans right now is some new messaging around Democrats. The president keeps calling it communism, but the Republicans have been on offense against Democratic Socialists. And the Democratic Socialists of America have unveiled their new platform this week. It calls for changes to the federal government. Here is a portion of that platform. Quote, expand the House of Representatives, implement proportional representation and ranked choice voting in all elections, and abolish the Senate. Replace the president and the Supreme Court with an executive and judiciary chosen by and subordinate to Congress. We also had Ashiq Sadiq, co-chair of the DSA, join Washington Journal on Tuesday morning to discuss the reasoning for the group's abolish the Senate message. Listen.
9: The Senate represents it's two senators per state, and it's very undemocratic at a basic level because a state with a small population has the same representation as a state that has 500,000 people. It gets the same representation as a state that has 40 million people. We do believe that government should be proportional to the population, and that's a very basic core principle. So the House of Representatives is more democratic that way, and we just don't see the point of the Senate. Historically, it was meant to serve very wealthy people who owned a lot of land, and that's still a system that we have today, and it's something we would change. We would expand what the House of Representatives does and make it more actually representative.
0: So, Don, how are Democrats dealing with this? Where does this sit inside of the Democratic Party in the large tent?
2: Some of these more far-reaching reform ideas are not helpful, especially in the districts and in the states that are going to actually make the difference in who controls Congress this fall, or for that matter, how you elect a president. Some of them, they sound good as sort of college term paper ideas, but they are not really workable in the context of contemporary America and how we actually get things done on behalf of the people in this country who need things done for them. So to my mind, it's not helpful. It's playing into the hand of Republicans who do want to make the Democrats appear to be radical and unsafe in leadership. And they're, for the most part, Democrats who are running for office, who are in office, who have the opportunity, could have the opportunity to actually lead the country and move us forward, are in fact moderate and in the center and are not particularly happy about these kinds of proposals.
0: All right, Mark, we have about 30 seconds, but you've been making a lot of faces, so I want to let you jump in.
3: Look, this is dangerous and it's crazy. It doesn't even sound good as a term paper. I'm sorry, it doesn't. The reality is that many of these candidates are not just replacing moderates. This isn't so much a left-right. They're replacing Dan Goldman, who led the impeachment. They're replacing the Hispanic caucus leader. People who supported defunding ICE and eliminating police are getting defeated. What is really happening here is these are violent anti-Semites who are finding a footing because their common threat against Democrats are defeating is a strong position against Israel and against Jews in America. It's a much bigger problem for the Democrat Party, not just in the election, but it's going to be a governing problem for them after November.
0: Okay, Professor Mark gives the DSA an F on the term paper. Understood. All right, gentlemen, thank you so much. That is all the time we have. Republican strategist Mark Short and Democratic strategist Don Baer, thank you both so much for joining me.
2: Thank you.
0: All right, let's turn now to this week's C-SPAN flashback, where we dig into the video archives to show you a moment from political history that connects to today's headlines. Days after the unexpected passing of South Carolina Senator Lindsey Graham, his sister, Darlene Graham, was sworn into the Senate, where she will finish the remaining months of her brother's term. The last time a sitting senator died in office and was replaced by a family member was back in 1999. Rhode Island's Lincoln Chafee was appointed to succeed his father, late Senator John Chafee, filling the remainder of his term after his death. Here's part of Lincoln Chafee's remarks after his appointment.
10: And I'd like, first of all, to take this opportunity to thank the people of Rhode Island who rallied around my family in the last week. Your outpouring of love and respect has made the past week a joyous celebration of my father's life. Thank you, Governor Almond. Thank you for the confidence you are showing in me by naming me to fill the last year of my father's term in the United States Senate. Governor, John Chafee was pleased to work closely with you in the interest of all Rhode Islanders. Now you have called upon me to carry on that work. I thank you for that call. I accept without hesitation.
0: Lincoln Chafee went on to win election to a full Senate term the following year, serving until 2007. To discuss Lindsey Graham's legacy and all the workings of Capitol Hill, I'm joined from either side of the aisle by two former lawmakers who now work together on the Bipartisan Reformers Caucus, which is part of the group Issue One. Former Indiana Democratic Congressman Tim Romer, he's also a former U.S. ambassador to India, and former Pennsylvania Republican Congressman Jim Gerlach. Thank you both so much for joining me today. Really appreciate you.
6: Great to be here, Dasha.
11: Thank you.
0: There's so much to get to, but I do want to start with asking each of you what you remember about Senator Lindsey Graham. I know, Congressman Romer, that you and Graham spent several years in the House together.
6: We did. Been raised in the Midwest, Dasha. My parents always said, say something nice about people, and I can genuinely do that about Senator Lindsey Graham. We served on two committees together, the Education Labor Committee, where we worked on oversight of the AmeriCorps National Service Program together, found commonality in areas where we could make government work better for the people. And then we also served on the joint inquiry into the 9/11 attacks, the joint intelligence committees coming together to look at that for the first time. And once again, we found commonality and bipartisanship. You know, Lindsey, to his credit, was an internationalist. As a former ambassador, he believed that the United States needed partners, needed to engage in the world. The Republican Party needs more of that today, and his kind of way of bringing people together on issues. And finally, I will say, he had a marvelous sense of humor. If you remember, he was asking Justice Kagan before she was confirmed for a Supreme Court nomination, where were you on Christmas Day? She thought it was a serious question. She started to answer it seriously, and Lindsey looked at her and said, come on, where were you on Christmas Day? She said, well, like all Jews, I was in a Chinese restaurant on Christmas Day. Broke everybody up. Lindsey finally voted for her confirmation, and it was probably one of the reasons that the hearing went better as the time went on. Due to his sense of humor.
0: Yeah, the amount of those kinds of stories that have been coming out over the course of this week is just remarkable. Congressman Gerlach, you got any memories?
11: Well, I didn't work directly with Lindsey. I got elected to the House in 2002, the same year he left the House and went over to the Senate. But there were a number of meetings over the years where we were in the same meeting together talking about policy. I can remember a few meetings around Ukraine. Legislation back in the early 2000s and into the post-2010 time period as well. He was very engaged. He was a very serious legislator, and I think that more than anything is what struck me about him was he was serious about policy, and while there's a lot of disagreement on the Hill over policy, he was somebody that really wanted to get stuff done. And so I think we have far too many folks in the House and the Senate that are there for the social media clicks and not serious policy. But Lindsey was there for serious policy, and I really respected that about him. And boy, he worked hard every single day as a senator, and that was pretty obvious to everybody, regardless of your party affiliation. And so he did a great service to our country over the years with his hard work, with his dedication, and he's really admired for it.
0: Well, you two are a part of an effort that is very much in the spirit of what we try to do here at Ceasefire. It is a bipartisan effort, the Reformers Caucus, part of the organization Issue One. Congressman Romer, what is this all about? How did you both get into it?
6: So it's about, Dasha, it's about 200 former members of Congress that Jim and I have personally recruited, governors, cabinet members, senators, congresspeople, that are all coming together for one reason. It's not to balance the budget. It's not for guns or abortion. It's to strengthen our American democracy. It's to try to bring e pluribus unum from the many, from all of us, 200 people, one objective. And let's restore trust in our elections. Let's get big money out of our politics. Let's make people feel like
12: if they have a dream as a fifth grader to run for office someday, no matter what background they come from, how much money they make, they can run for office and achieve the American dream. People are frustrated today, whether they're MAGA or Social Democrats, the Socialist Democrats. People are ticked off. They don't feel like their voices are being heard. They feel like they're getting drowned in money, and we got to change things. So Jim's my co-chair of the Reformers Caucus. We don't agree on everything, but we sure as heck agree that the system's broken. It's got to be restored in terms of its trust. We've got to work in a bipartisan, transpartisan way to do it.
0: Well, give some hope to some of those frustrated people, Congressman Gerlach. Are you guys finding success, and how do you think you can actually implement some of these reforms?
11: Well, a number of steps we can take to raise our voice together, and just to reinforce what Tim just said, I think the best policy that can be accomplished through the legislative process is the policy that ends up being bipartisan in nature, because that's where you've drawn folks together from different viewpoints and different perspectives to really come up with commonality in what future policy ought to be. That was my experience in the state legislature in Pennsylvania, my experience in Congress as well. And so if we as former elected officials can draw on our experience to figure out ways to pull not only ourselves together as former elected officials around key policy issues that still confront our country, but also utilize that experience in talking to members of Congress, talking to policymakers about the right path forward to achieve future policy advancement, I think that's what we ought to try very, very hard to do. And that's the reason I joined the Reformers Caucus, was I wanted to have an ability to still talk to former members, some of whom were in Congress before I got there, but some of whom were there when I was there, about ways we could work together to have a voice in this process that might then lead to current members of Congress and current policymakers finding that way to come together on important things that are facing our country right now. So it's a daunting challenge, but it is important, and it is fun too, just to connect again with some of the folks you worked with before in the past, and a very important time for us to do that so we can find those bipartisan solutions together.
0: Well, let me ask you both about some of what current members are trying to do. There is an effort to get another reconciliation package through. Republicans are now trying to advance a reconciliation package, one designed to fund the Iran war with a version of the Save America Act attached to it, exposing new divisions in the House GOP and setting up a potential standoff with the Senate. What do you both make of this strategy, and especially including a version of the Save America Act in this legislation? Obviously, Congress has had a very hard time getting really anything done.
12: Well, you cover this all the time. You know about it. There's a reconciliation process that's rarely done, that is usually one party dominated, and you jam things through on the other party. Yeah. And then there's the appropriations process, which is generally bipartisan. Both sides work together, and there's cooperation to get things done. This is a reconciliation process. This is one way, highway, the Republicans saying they're going to jam it through and not work with the other party. That's not what Jim and I are proposing to do with fixing our democracy and restoring trust. The second thing on the SAVE Act, Dasha, that you will, you know, notice in this is that it's unfunded mandates on elections to our local states and municipalities. The Constitution firmly says that our elections are run by the states and localities and overseen by Congress, not the president, not the executive branch. And the last thing our cities and our states need right now are unfunded mandates of the Washington, D.C. typical crowd saying, okay, South Bend, Indiana, or San Diego, California, you have to do this on your elections. And by the way, we're not giving you any money for it. You gotta absorb all the costs. So I don't think this is the right process, and I don't think adding $100 billion to our debt is the right way to do it.
0: Yeah, Congressman Gerlach, what do you make of what your colleague here is saying, both about using reconciliation in this way, but also about what the SAVE Act means for state and local election systems?
11: I agree with Tim. first of all, the reconciliation process is the last-ditch effort of the majority party to get things through that it otherwise hasn't been able to do through a bipartisan effort. And while it exists to have that safety valve in the legislative process, it is the last-ditch effort of a majority party to get something done when the other side is also not being cooperative in that legislative process. That's not a good thing. If you get to a reconciliation process as the majority party, it shows that you've not been able to reach bipartisan support for a number of legislative items that you really want to get through the process and then have to try to do it alone. That's not, I think, the right direction we'd want to see Congress go. We want to see Congress achieve bipartisan solutions in both chambers, House and Senate, over time that really reflect the will overall of the American people. Moving to a reconciliation process, while legal, demonstrates that you've not found that common ground with the other party and with the other chamber, and that's not a good sign.
0: Well, and on the SAVE Act, actually, let me follow up on that because, I do wonder, you know, you both talked about the work you're doing to instill confidence in election systems. Do you think the SAVE Act is the right solution to that?
11: I think, echoing what Tim just said, I think if it were passed, one of the provisions in that legislation is that it would have to be implemented effective immediately. There is no way in the Commonwealth of Pennsylvania our election officials at the county level and the state level would be able to implement that immediately. That's a real problem. And then, as Tim just said, the problems with not funding the kinds of changes to the systems, electoral systems and processes in each state is going to be a huge financial burden to those states that the federal government should not put on their shoulders. In addition to that, I think while most people can agree that when you register to vote, you should be able to have to prove that you're a citizen of this country in order to vote. What you do from that process afterwards is what's really being debated in the SAVE Act legislation, including if somebody changes their name because of a marriage. How do you make sure that person still has access to register to vote whenever he or she wants to? At the time that they decide to do that. There's practical problems in the legislation that, in my opinion, you can work out over time if you did reforms in our electoral process over a couple Congresses, working with the states over time to correct some of these ongoing deficiencies. But to jam something through that sets all these mandates that then immediately have to be implemented at the state and local level without the funding to do so is a real problem, as Tim mentioned.
12: Dasha, if I could just add on to what he said, too. One of the things that we try to do at Issue One is to talk to the American people in states like Wisconsin, Pennsylvania, Michigan, swing states that are so important to America today about the election process. As you well know, our elections are not run out of Washington, D.C. They're not run by the Department of Homeland Security. They are run by our neighbors, by our friends, by our classmates, people that volunteer to count votes and make sure our elections are trustworthy and transparent. And so we talk to the American people about how elections over the last 250 years have generally always been fair. They've been transparent. They've been for accountability. And they're not run by some centralized system, nor should they ever be run by the federal government. It is a local endeavor to count those votes. And I trust my neighbor and my friend down the street. I trust the local school teacher, the firefighter, to do that.
0: I want you to take a listen to Florida Republican Senator Rick Scott, who says lawmakers should stay in town until the SAVE Act is passed. Listen.
13: We have to pass the Save America Act, so if that means we have to be here all of August, even though Democrats will block it, I believe if we spend the time to get it passed, we'll get it passed. I mean, we should work the rest of the year. I'm a business guy. In business, you're in business every day. You work every day. Most people work 5 days a week. Business guys, we had to work every day of the week to try to have success.
0: Right. Setting aside the actual legislation, does Congress take too many recesses, Representative Gerlach?
11: Well, as somebody that had a very competitive district, as a Republican, I represented a D+4 district. Whenever I was not in Washington, I was back in the district working the other days of the week in the district. And so I didn't really have much time to just be quote unquote off. Other members, might have been able to take more time in their districts to relax. It is important for representatives and senators to get back to their home states and districts to engage with their constituents, to learn about the problems, be educated by their constituents, to be seen and be able to be in touch with those constituents. So I actually found our schedule when I was in Congress, at least our House schedule, was just the right balance between being in Washington voting, but also being back in the district and staying in contact with our constituents and our communities.
0: Well, I think one of the reasons that this is a conversation is because approval ratings of Congress are not good. You're probably not surprised to hear that, but take a look at this. A Gallup poll released in April found that Americans' disapproval of Congress tied a record high at 86%. Here's a look at approval ratings by party. Only 20% of Republicans approve of the current Congress, and only 3% of Democrats approve. I mean, what do you make of that?
12: I wonder, Dasha, who those 3% of Democrats that
0: like
12: Congress
0: yeah,
12: are.
0: The Congress
6: yeah, what are you doing? Why do you like us?
11: I think they're congressional staffers. Yeah, congressional staffers.
12: I would just respectfully disagree with

0: I, you know, talk to people on a soccer field or at a dinner, their two concerns are one, affordability. You know, how do I afford the pickup truck, the used pickup truck that I want to buy, or the chicken at the store? And the other is accountability. Why isn't Congress in session doing their job? Why aren't they doing something about a government where 17% of the American people trust the outcome and what the government's going to do? Why do we have so many millionaires and billionaires in the system that are running for office and winning in office? Why does money dominate the political atmosphere and landscape? People are mad. They're ticked off. There, what was a great, you know, network? Oh, I'm not going to take it anymore.
1: I just rewatched that movie recently. I'm not going to take it anymore. Well, let me pull up a Pennsylvania news site for you, Congressman Gerlach. Trib Live writes, Congress is enacting less legislation now than it has in at least a half century. Lawmakers in Washington are on pace to introduce more legislation this session than they have since the 1970s, but they're also on pace to enact fewer bills and resolutions into law than they have in at least a half century. I mean, what's going on here and who's to blame?
2: Well, there's a number of factors, but clearly Congress is more polarized politically than it's been ever, in at least as far as I know. To give you one little tidbit, when I was in the House, there were about 40, 45 members of the House Democrat Blue Dog caucus. Blue Dog Democrats that represented pretty moderate districts and were folks that from our moderate Republican group could work with on legislation on a bipartisan basis. I think that group of Blue Dog Democrats is down to maybe two or three, and just on the same side of that, on the Republican side, the more moderate group of Republicans is down as well to a very small number. So that tells me that folks coming from the far left and the far right are being more and more elected to Congress. They're more polarizing, in not only in their positions on issues, but on how they vote. And so it's getting tougher and tougher to get 218 votes with both Republicans and Democrats in the process. And that's why there's a number of reforms to the congressional process, it seems to me, that need to be undertaken, including opening up primaries on both the Republican and Democrat side, having open primaries to allow independents to have some participation on who the party nominees are, but also opening up the rules so that when there's a significant number of R's and D's sponsoring a bill, that bill ought to go right onto the floor for consideration. It shouldn't be held up in committee. It shouldn't be held back by leadership. If there's a significant bipartisan co-sponsorship of that bill, it should be voted. And if members can see that by sponsoring bills together, those bills are going to get a vote, I think that would really improve the process and get good policy moving through the process.
1: Well, and then there's the election process too, which, you know, we've touched on, but it's another thing that has voters pretty angry, which is the amount of money that's being spent. I mean, take a look at this Reuters headline saying the U.S. midterm advertising bill to hit record $11.6 billion fueled by Senate races, according to Ad Impact. I mean, $11.6 billion, does that seem like kind of a hefty price tag to you?
0: I can't even get my mind around that, Dasha. When I ran for Congress, I dreamt about running for Congress one day from my hometown of South Bend, Indiana. And I was in fifth grade in a Catholic school. And
1: you had a cool $10 billion to your name, right?
0: But I didn't think I needed it, Dasha, back then. I didn't think I could go door to door. I knew I could talk to people. I could go to spaghetti dinners and hot dog suppers and raise $5 and $10 from people. Then we had Citizens United happen in this country, which opened up the floodgates of unlimited spending in congressional elections and Senate elections, a terrible decision by the Supreme Court to do that. We also have the effect of gerrymandering. Now, gerrymandering, you know, when you come from a district like mine in northern Indiana, I won it from a Republican, and a Republican could have easily beaten me. It was a swing competitive district. Back in 1990, when I won that seat, there were probably, according to the Cook Political Report, maybe somewhere between 150 and 175 swing districts. Today, maybe 35 to 45 out of 435 districts. gerrymandering is destroying trust in our political system. It is hollowing out the middle in Congress to govern.

0: where Democrats and Republicans from moderate districts can work together and listen to one another rather than destroy each other. Gerrymandering, money in politics are two of the worst things happening in our political system today.
1: Speaking of money
0: and
1: politics,
0: we want to do something about that at issue one.
1: Yeah, speaking of money in politics, Congressman Gerlach, look at this recent headline. Supreme Court rolls back federal limits on campaign finance. This decision's huge. The Supreme Court rolled back longstanding limits on the amount of money political parties can spend in coordination with individual candidates for federal office, a ruling that could unleash a wave of new spending before the midterms. I mean, you guys mentioned Citizens United. This is just building on top of that at a time when people are frustrated with money in politics. It's kind of being unleashed even further, right?
2: It is. It is. And I think at some point there's going to have to be a hard look at some legislation in Congress that puts more limits on campaign contributions and spending, but may moreover necessitate an actual constitutional amendment to overcome some of the court decisions that are impacting this. There is up in Maine, there's a ballot measure that was passed recently to allow the state legislature in Maine to put limits on campaign contributions. And that's a clear message by Maine voters that they want to put some limits around how much big money comes into these elections. It's being challenged, unfortunately, that ballot measure that was approved in the First Circuit Court there in Maine. But at issue one, a number of us got on an amicus brief in support of that ballot measure. That's one step that in Maine they're taking to try to start putting some guardrails and guidelines around this outrageous amount of spending that's occurring. I think more and more of that's going to have to be done state by state or hopefully more effectively with some sort of action at the federal level.
1: Well, gentlemen,
0: I just want to jump in, too, because we're talking about a lot of negative things here and a lot of things that we're really fired up about and disappointed in and want to fix. There are some good things happening out there. In my home state, not my party, the Democrats, but the Republicans stood up to President Trump and rejected gerrymandering in my home state. Seven Republican senators in the state legislature said, we are not going to gerrymander in a non-decade cycle. This is not right for the people. It is not right for politicians to pick who they're going to have as voters. It should be the voters picking the politicians. And they won in Maryland. There's one Democratic senator taking on the Democratic Party, Bill Ferguson, and saying no to gerrymandering by Democrats in a Democratic state. When people of courage, Dasha, stand up and take on their own party, they didn't do it in Texas, they didn't do it in California, but they did it in Indiana, they're doing it in Maryland, then we have change and we have reform and we stop this, you know, this onslaught and this avalanche of bad things happening in our politics.
1: Well, let me lift your spirits a little bit more before I let you guys go and turn to our weekly feature, Not On My Bingo Card, where we highlight a funny, offbeat, or downright weird moment in politics or culture. And this week, we are headed across the pond to the United Kingdom, where a special parliamentary election has drawn international attention, not just because it features Nigel Farage, a leading figure in British politics and a longtime ally of President Trump, but because one of his opponents is a satirical candidate who campaigns dressed as a giant silver trash can. He goes by the name of Count Binface, a comedy character who has run in multiple British elections attempting to use humor to draw attention to political issues while promoting a mix of serious and absurd policy proposals. Here's a portion of a recent interview.
3: I've computed every eventuality, and there is a small, a bit like Avengers Endgame, there is a small window of opportunity within which I actually become an MP. That is something which I think the British people would find hilarious, the rest of humanity would find hilarious, and dare I say, I would find hilarious too.
4: This could be quite a tight race, and lots of people who would normally vote Conservative or Labour or Liberal Democrat but might be anti-reform will come to you or may come to you. Are you actually going to fight a sort of serious door-by-door, street-by-street campaign in the seat?
3: No.
4: You're not?
3: Well, why should I? I don't have to do that. I mean, it's a heat wave, for goodness sake. It's hard enough sitting here talking to you, Andrew. Are you trying to kill me or what?
4: I'm not trying to kill you, but I am very, very much looking forward to the contest ahead.
1: Oh, my goodness. Well, love him or loathe him, Count Benface has become a staple of British elections, proof that sometimes even democracy can have a sense of humor. How do you think Count Benface would do here in the States?
0: Great Britain's going through some tough times, Dasha. They got beat in the World Cup the other night, and now they're having...
1: They're going to elect a trash can.
0: Yeah, it's bad news over there. We got it better here in America.
1: All right, that is all the time we have. Thank you both so much for joining me today. Really appreciate you guys. Former U.S. Ambassador to India and Indiana Democrat. Democratic Congressman Tim Romer and former Pennsylvania Republican Congressman Jim Gerlach. Thank you both.
0: Thank you, Beth.
2: Thank you.
1: And let's close this week's program with our ceasefire moment of the week, highlighting what's possible when politicians come together as Americans, not just partisans. Both the House and Senate took time this week to reflect on the late South Carolina Senator Lindsey Graham. Here's what some members from across the aisle had to say.
5: My relationships with Lindsey were sometimes partisan and passionate. We maintained a relationship grounded in mutual respect, even when our political differences were significant.
6: It is bipartisan this afternoon, or this evening, with our delegation, and we of South Carolina so appreciate the remarkable service and successes of Senator Lindsey Graham.
7: He led an impactful life. He leaves an impressive legacy, and he left all of us important lessons for life. The great cause to which Lindsey Graham devoted his life was the United States of America. That's what it was, day one, all the way to the end.
8: Lindsey and I traveled the world together, legislated together, served together, fought for our nation together. We had our ups and downs. We certainly had our disagreements. But even though he and I fought like hell on many occasions, it was like fighting with a brother.
1: Lindsey Graham served in Congress for over 31 years. He was 71 years old. That's all the time we have for this episode. Ceasefire is also available as a podcast. Find us in all the usual places. I'm Dasha Burns, and remember, whether or not you agree, keep talking and keep listening.

0: 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From the nation's iconic libraries and institutions, America's Book Club takes you on a powerful journey of ideas, exploring the lives and inspiration of writers who have defined the country in conversation with civic leader and author David Rubenstein.
1: As a young boy growing up in Baltimore, I went to my local library and was inspired to read as many books as I could. Hopefully people will enjoy hearing from these authors, and hopefully they'll want to read more.
0: Now, from the Folger Shakespeare Library in Washington, D.C., Pulitzer Prize-winning author Geraldine Brooks. She is the author of six novels, including her Pulitzer Prize-winning March, and has also written acclaimed works of nonfiction, including Memorial Days. Her books have been translated into more than 30 languages and have sold millions of copies worldwide. Beginning now, a conversation with Pulitzer Prize-winning author Geraldine Brooks.
1: I want to welcome everyone to a conversation with Geraldine Brooks, who is a Pulitzer Prize-winning novelist, among many other great features about her writing. We are here at the Folger Shakespeare Library, which is the source of the most, first folios of Shakespeare of any place in the world. Have you ever been here before?
2: I have been here before for a Penn literary event, and it is a magical, magical place.
1: And do you ever think about Shakespeare when you're writing, thinking he's a pretty high standard, but do you ever think you can?
2: I think about Shakespeare frequently because I love to read poetry before I start writing every day. And often I start with one of his sonnets. And I think of the poets as the Olympic athletes of the English language. They really know how to do it. So that limbers me up in the morning before I start my own humble, efforts.
1: Now, many people who write books are nonfiction writers or they're fiction writers, but you've written successfully in both. Is it difficult to switch from fiction to nonfiction, and which do you enjoy the most?
2: I'm lucky in that I enjoy every aspect of it. I'm a very fortunate person, I think, because when I was 8 years old, I decided I wanted to be a newspaper reporter, and I was lucky enough to be able to have that career. And I really loved that work. I loved it first in Australia, getting to know my own country and culture, and then having the opportunity to come to graduate school in New York City. And I loved becoming a foreign correspondent for the Wall Street Journal and bearing witness to the consequences of foreign policy in the real lives of ordinary people all over the world.
1: Now, you're very well known for what's called historical fiction, which is the kind of fiction where you have to go back and do a lot of research. That's more troublesome than just writing off the top of your head. Have you ever thought about just writing off the top of your head, not doing all this research?
2: I actually think the opposite is true. I think it's much harder to spin it out like, a silkworm out of nothing. To be honest, it's a little bit lazy to find a wonderful story from the past where you know the beginning and the end, and you can follow the line of fact and find out extraordinary truths, but then it's a story for me if that line of fact phrase and is lost, or the voices of the people involved never had a chance to tell their own story. So then there's room for imagination, but a lot of the work is done for you. And as Mark Twain said, fiction is required to stick to possibilities. Truth isn't.
1: So I can tell from your accent that you're not from Mississippi or Alabama. You're from Australia.
2: I'm from the very deep south, yes.
1: So how did your family get to Australia? Australia was a colony of British prisoners at one point, and so I don't know whether you traced your ancestors back or they came later than that.
2: My maternal ancestry is all Irish, potato famine Irish people. My father accidentally emigrated to Australia from the United States. He was born in Santa Maria, California, and he had a very successful career in the 30s as a big band singer in Hollywood.
1: Right.
2: But he blew it up because he ran away with a famous director's wife in a very scandalous divorce proceedings.
1: Oh. And had to go to Australia to get away from it?
2: Long story short, yes. And he was offered a tour with a big band, and he thought he'd be well advised to take it. And they got halfway across the country, and the band leader absconded with all their pay, so he had no way of getting back. So he had to earn the money by singing with an Australian band.
1: So where did he meet your mother?
2: So he was singing with this Australian band when news came through that Paris had fallen to the Nazis. And the Australian musicians went out drinking that night, and they said, "We're going to enlist in the morning and fight those Nazi bastards." And my dad said, "I'll enlist with you." So he enlisted in the Australian army.
1: Right.
2: And then after the war, he came back and met my mother. And that was his fourth marriage.
1: Fourth? Was that his last marriage? Okay.
2: So she managed to straighten him out as much as he could.
1: Did you have a lot of siblings or half siblings?
2: One half sister in the United States and one full sibling in Australia.
1: So I've always admired Australia, and I want to tell you exactly why. Just to divert for a moment, when I was growing up in Baltimore, there was a sport called lacrosse, which is still played, and it's played in Australia. And when I graduated from college, I went with a tour of other lacrosse players. We played in Australia, where it was played in Melbourne, Sydney, Adelaide, Perth. And in those days, the 1970s, the standard way that athletes were supposed to handle themselves in halftime was you just sat there and sweated. Because if you drank and hydrated, the theory was you get a cramp.
2: Huh.
1: And so you wouldn't be good in the second half. So we're sitting there sweating all the half times, and the Australians are drinking beer in halftime. And they came out and they did so much better that we ultimately adopted their practice. But does that surprise you that they would do that?
2: I have a son who is a lax bro, so no.
1: So let's talk about your background. You're growing up in what city in Australia?
2: In Sydney.
1: Sydney, okay. And in Sydney, did you say as a young girl, "I want to be a writer, I want to write historical fiction"?
2: Not at all. I didn't have that grandiose of an imagination, but I did. My dad got a job as a proofreader on one of the Sydney newspapers, and when I went to see where he worked, I was just overwhelmed by the business of producing a paper, the ink in the air and the gigantic rolls of newsprint. And when the presses rolled, my dad reached out and grabbed a paper off the conveyor belt and handed it to me. And it was warm. It was hot off the press.
1: Okay.
2: And I looked down at the headline, and I'm all of 8 years old, and I see this headline and I think, I am the first person in Sydney who knows what's happening right now. And I wanted to be that person.
1: Okay, so you went to college in Australia.
2: Yes.
1: And then you won a scholarship to go to the Columbia Journalism School?
2: Yes, I worked on the Sydney newspaper for 3 years, and then I got that scholarship.
1: And the Sydney newspaper, what kind of stories did you cover?
2: I double majored in government and fine arts, thinking those would be useful for either the cultural side or the political side, and they sent me to the sports department. But I gradually moved on to features and writing about environmental issues, which took me all over the country.
1: All right. So you went to Columbia Journalism School. What did your parents say going all the way to the United States to get a graduate degree?
2: Oh, no. I mean, my parents were wonderful in that they supported whatever we wanted to do. And Australians always travel. Okay. You know, you're a long way from the rest of the world, and it's a rite of passage. You're going to go. My sister went before me, and this was a wonderful opportunity to have that adventure. I was going to get that degree, and I was going to come straight home and get on with my real life.
1: So you got your degree at Columbia School of Journalism, right?
2: Yes.
1: And you also met somebody there, right?
2: Yes.
1: And that person was?
2: Tony Horwitz. And Rita, I married him.
1: You married him? Well, what did your parents think about marrying an American?
2: Well, my mother had done that, so she had another leg to stand on. My father thought that Tony would do as he had, come to Australia and see the superiority of the place as he conceived it, and he was very disappointed that Tony's absolute dedication to his work, his life's work was really reconciling America's past with its present. He was a historian and a reporter. He liked to describe himself as a reporter on the history beat, and he needed to be in the U.S. to do that.
1: And was this love at first sight?
2: Not quite. I met him very early during our time at Columbia, but then the next day we had a big assembly in the Columbia World Room, and I saw him right across the auditorium, and I waved, and he didn't wave back, and I thought, well, you and the horse you rode in on. And I didn't think about him for 6 months. And then we were in a class on business reporting together in the second semester, and I was very struck by his idealism. And when I got to know him, he said that the reason he hadn't waved back was because the night before he'd been out carousing with his brother at Danceteria in New York, and he'd dropped his glasses down the toilet and he couldn't even see me.
1: That's a pretty good excuse. So you ultimately married him and you converted to his religion.
2: I did.
1: And was that controversial in your family?
2: Absolutely not. No. So I read that when you were growing up in Baltimore, that you didn't know anyone who wasn't Jewish. Growing up in Sydney, I didn't know anyone who was.
1: Right.
2: But despite that, I conceived a passionate interest in the history of the Jews. And I think I was the only kid in the New South Wales school system that wrote their final paper on the Suez Crisis. You know, I was just all in on that. And so it seemed very natural to me that when I was going to marry a Jewish person, I was not going to be the end of the line of his heritage of a family that had survived pogroms in Russia and Shoah in Europe. And it wasn't going to stop with Geraldine Brooks from Concord, Sydney.
1: Right. So you converted, you married, and then was it easy to get a job?
2: I had a job straight out of, the other important person I met at Columbia was the recruiter for the Wall Street Journal. And I was excited. I applied for, I thought it'd be nice to have an internship there for the summer before I went back to Australia. And I applied and they said, you're too old to be an intern, but we'd like to consider you for a full-time job. And I went with great excitement to my professor and he said, they will ask you a question. I will say, would you be prepared to take this job if it meant moving to Cleveland, Ohio? Don't worry, it's just a test to see how serious you are about the journal. So I go to the interview, they ask, and I say, right, absolutely, and they sent me there. So that was my first foreign assignment.
1: How did you like living there?
2: Well, it was wonderful, actually, because every kind of industry except an airline was based there. So you had an excuse to cover absolutely anything.
1: But you later became a war correspondent or a foreign correspondent, is that right?
2: Yeah.
1: And was that a little dangerous going off to places where there's a lot of fighting?
2: It was, you know, objectively quite dangerous. I think not as dangerous as it became later because, yes, you could be in the line of fire, but people weren't actually looking to get you. Well, they were in Lebanon. They kidnapped a bunch of journalists in my time, but it all turned particularly egregious, I think, during Bosnia when the Serbs didn't like the way they were being covered and they would just target journalists, and then in Iraq where journalists would be kidnapped and beheaded. And of course, my colleague Daniel Pearl tragically killed by somebody who had invited him to interview them, and they betrayed him. And it never occurred to me that that would happen. I went off to the Bekaa Valley and interviewed the women of Hezbollah, and I felt absolutely convinced that I would be under their protection if they had invited me.
1: Now, when you were doing this, were you writing with your husband then kind of together, or were you separate?
2: Sometimes we did if it was a big story, if they needed a reporter on both sides of it. So if I was waiting to see Arafat in Tunis, and he was on the West Bank, we'd do a joint byline from the two sides of the story. Or during the first Gulf War, if he was in Saudi Arabia and I was in Iraq, or vice versa. Yeah.
1: So who's the most interesting person you interviewed? Was it Arafat or somebody like that?
2: No, I think the most interesting person I interviewed was a young Palestinian who was throwing stones from a refugee camp. And I just got to know him because I wrote the initial story, and it was really, I think, tragic story, because I interviewed this kid in the Palestinian camp, and then I interviewed the Israeli kid whose job it was to police that. And the Israeli kid had a lot of moral qualms about what he was being asked to do. And the Palestinian kid was just full of rage about his family's dire living conditions. And you just saw the dual tragedies of the two people. And when I wrote the story for the Wall Street Journal, a doctor from Texas sent me $100 to give to the kid because the kid had said he wanted to study medicine. And then I had to go back there and find the kid. And I got to know him over the years, and he gave me so much insight into, you know, the Palestinian issue.
1: So you were doing this, and you're successful, and your writing is well regarded. Why did you ultimately decide to get out of being a journalist and become a fiction writer?
2: So I have the Nigerian secret police to thank for this.
1: Okay.
2: And I've told this story before, but it's the only story I have, and it's the truth, so I'll tell it again. I was in Nigeria because an activist had come to the Wall Street Journal and said that Shell Oil was in cahoots with the military dictatorship of Sani Abacha, and that they had come and opened fire on unarmed and peaceful farmers who were protesting Shell's despoliation of their land. And frankly, it strained credibility to me that a major oil company would behave like that. But the journal, being great paper, sent me to investigate it. And I got down to the area around Port Harcourt where all the oil installations are, and it was worse than what had been described. The massacre had absolutely happened. There was clear evidence of it. I interviewed survivors. And the ruination of this very poor part of Nigeria by Shell was also patent. There was not one school, road, not one clinic, and billions in wealth had been extracted. So as you do as a journalist, I went to the military to get their side of the story. And they handed me over to the secret police and threw me in the slammer.
1: Hey, but but you told your bosses at the Wall Street Journal that you're going to leave and become a novelist?
2: Well, no, what happened was I'm lying on the concrete floor in the slammer in Port Harcourt, and I'm thinking they might keep me for years. And I realized I was 39 years old and I forgot to have a kid.
1: Oh.
2: And so when they deported me after mercifully only 3 days, I went home and greeted Tony with great enthusiasm.
1: All right.
2: And then I had a child.
1: You had a child?
2: And then I didn't want to go off on long, dangerous assignments anymore. And I needed a new gig.
1: So you had a child, and then you and your husband adopted another child from Ethiopia?
2: A few years later, yes.
1: Okay. So you had two young boys.
2: Yeah.
1: And decided running around the world in dangerous ways may not be as good as writing novels.
2: Well, you know, I wanted to give my kid the same kind of security that I had, and my mother was always available, and I wanted that for my kids. So I needed this new gig, and I thought I'd just write features that were more benign. But if you've spent 10 years covering wars, that's all anyone thinks of. They don't ring you up to go and sit by a pool with George Clooney, you know?
1: But normally, if you're a journalist of the type you were, if you're going to write books, you usually write nonfiction. And you decided that fiction would be easier or more enjoyable?
2: No, I'd written a couple of books of nonfiction. Oh. But there was a story that had been banging around in my imagination for about 10 years, which was the story of what happened in a little village in the Peak District in England when bubonic plague came, and the villagers took the unique decision to quarantine themselves rather than do what absolutely everybody else in history had always done, which is flee. And that story of how you brought a community to a consensus like that and how you lived with the consequences of it. And I went back to that village to research it, and I just found that because the villagers were all illiterate lead miners and shepherds, there were no accounts of what it was like to be them. So it had to be fiction.
1: Right. So you're doing historical fiction. You do a lot of research. At what point do you say the research doesn't exactly show you what you want to have, and you kind of say, I'm going to do the fiction part? How do you decide what you're going to keep as the accurate part of the history and what is the part you're going to make up?
2: I make up in the voids. I make up where you can't know, where the historical voices have either fallen silent or the people had no voice in the first place, like women who were not literate or enslaved people who were not allowed to become literate. And if you want to try and convey some kind of truth of their experience, you research as much as you can, but eventually you have to make a creative leap.
1: So if you're writing historical fiction and you do a lot of the historical research, how long does it typically take to do the research for your novels? Is it a year or more?
2: I don't usually do the research separately. I just do enough to get going.
1: Oh.
2: And then I let the story tell me what I need to know. And so it's like this. I write until I need to know something, then I go and find it out. And then I keep writing till I need to know something else.
1: Do you ever have historians call you up and say, this is not accurate?
2: Hardly ever. You know, I found out that the worst thing you can do to a historian is acknowledge them.
1: Right.
2: they don't necessarily want to be acknowledged by a novelist. But no, I'm pretty careful. And if I do for some creative reason, which is very rare, depart from known truths, I always acknowledge that in an afterword.
1: So when you write one of your historical fiction novels, how long does it typically take to write it, start to finish?
2: Seems to take me 5 years. I don't know why that is. It just doesn't matter. You know, I thought, oh, my kids have both gone off to college. I'll have more time to write. It still takes me 5 years.
1: So when you write, do you write out longhand? Do you write it on the computer? And do you edit the next day or you wait a week or two to edit? How do you do that?
2: No, so I usually start with a pad and a pen, but once I've got a bit of wind in my sails, I transfer it to the computer so I can organize. That usually happens pretty quickly. And usually I read what I wrote the day before and fiddle with it and then try and press on. And then of course that's just the first draft and there'll be several drafts.
1: So when you are doing this and you're writing, do you typically say, I want to write 2 pages a day, 5 pages a day, 10 pages a day, or just for 2 hours a day? How do you limit yourself?
2: So because I started writing as a mom, my writing day was whatever babysitting we could afford. And then, oh, miracle, that day came when the school bus arrived and took them away for 6 hours. And then I had 6 hours. And that turned out to be just about right for me. And I'm still hold to a kind of school schedule for my writing and try and be disciplined about getting up when I still have some juice.
1: Now, your husband being a writer, also a writer of books as well, did he edit or help you?
2: Oh, yeah, always. And this novel I'm working on now will be the first one that he hasn't had any input in, and I'm a bit nervous about that because he was a wonderful editor and strict, and he was a very impatient fiction reader, so, you know, I knew if I could keep his attention, I was in good shape.
1: Let's go through some of your books, if we could. One of my favorites is deals with King David.
2: Oh.
1: I like that name. So how did you happen to pick King David as a subject?
2: So my oldest son conceived a desire to learn the harp when he was 8 years old. And I thought, well, that's an interesting choice. But, you know, being a Jewish mother, a kid wants to learn an instrument. Here it is. And he was prepping for his bar mitzvah. And we were at shul a lot more than I must admit we normally are during his bar mitzvah prep. And I started actually reading the story of King David, which is scattered throughout several different books of the Bible. So you have to search it out. But I realized, holy cow, this is the first real political biography we have from beginning to end. We meet him as a young child. We follow him through a life where absolutely everything happens to him, the best and the worst of human experiences. And we're there with him on his deathbed. And I thought, this predates Herodotus by millennia, you know.
1: Now, when you're dealing with religious figures or people like King David, you might get some people who say, look, you're sacrilegious. You're writing about King David and you don't know exactly what you're talking about. Did any, you get any of that or?
2: Yeah. Yeah. From all sides. But, you know, I think there's a tradition in Judaism of Midrash, and I felt like I'm standing solidly on the solid ground of that.
1: Well, did you come away liking King David more than you thought you were going to? And you'd come away liking the name David more than you thought you were going to?
2: I always like the name David. It's a wonderful name. But, you know, he is such a complicated man. And that is the beauty of his story, I think, because he does terrible things. But he also does wonderful things. He's left us the Psalms, which is this poetry that is still ministering to us after, you know, this guy from the Second Iron Age went through everything. And as flawed as he was, unlike some of our current leaders, when he made a mistake, he owned it. And he repented it. And he tried to make up for it. And he paid for it, too.
1: Now, you wrote a book that won the Pulitzer Prize called March. And March is, what does the name March mean in that case? Is it the family name or is it the march to the sea or what does March mean there?
2: It's just the dad and he's not given a first name by Louisa May Alcott, so I didn't give him one either.
1: Okay, so for those who haven't read it, it's about...
2: So if you remember Little Women, he's not there in the book as it was originally published. It starts, he's away down south where the fighting is, he's writing letters to his family, he was too old to go, but he was driven by the idealism of his abolitionist convictions, and he's ministering to the Union troops. And you don't hear anything else about him until he's deathly ill and dying in a hospital in Washington, and Mommy goes to his side, but you don't follow her to his bedside. And so he comes... The last scene of the book, as it was originally published, is him coming home and telling each of his daughters how he thinks the year has changed them, but of what that year at war did to him, nothing said. So that was the void in which I decided to work and try and do a portrait of an idealist at war.
1: So the Pulitzer Prize people don't tell you in advance, I think, that you're even nominated, so... How did you find out you had actually won it, and were you shocked or surprised or delighted or what?
2: So I had a Radcliffe Fellowship that year, so I was not in my normal routine. I was in Cambridge, and it was my kid's spring break. He was 9 at the time, and I decided to play hooky, so I didn't go to my office at Harvard that day. I was at home with him, and he liked painting these little figurines. And about a minute past 3, the phone rang, and it was an old editor of mine from the Wall Street Journal. And he's going, "This is so great! This is so terrific!" And I had no idea what he was talking about. And he said, "You don't know you won the Pulitzer?" I said, "Oh, don't be ridiculous! This old boss of mine was a Cajun guy, and he was known to like a long lunch." And I said, "How could I have won the Pulitzer? I haven't done any journalism," and I basically hung up on him. But then the phone immediately rang again, and it was a complete shock. And then the phone didn't stop ringing after that. And the doorbell rang, and it was somebody delivering flowers. And I heard my son say, "Mom can't come. She's really busy. She just got the Pulitzer surprise."
1: So, when you win the Pulitzer for fiction, do your editors now don't bother editing you? They think that, you know, you don't need to be edited because you're such a good writer?
2: No.
1: They still edit.
2: No, they still make suggestions, but I've had very gentle editors, and I don't mind a tough editor having worked in newspapers for so long. I'm very willing to, you know, hear other people's opinions, and, I have a wonderful friend in Australia whose background is actually in film, and he is a great, useful reader to me because he sees structural things that other writers maybe wouldn't see, but because he's got such a, you know, a structured way of thinking about film storytelling.
1: Now, you wrote another book called Horse, and that was a subject, hard for me to explain it, but essentially you're dealing with the fact that a young black man is taking care of a steward, I guess, of a horse. And your story is about how that is unfair in some respects and how he bonds with the horse. Can you describe what you're trying to do in that book?
2: So it was a true story of the great racehorse of the 19th century, Lexington, who was the fastest horse of all time at that point and a great celebrity. I mean, thousands flocked to his races, and racing was a national obsession in those days. The only way I can explain it is it's like baseball if we all played it, because everybody still had a horse or was one generation away from having a horse, and people would race their horses down the main streets of the town, which is how we got the quarter horse. But these thoroughbred races were massive spectacles, and they were a big source of prestige for the racehorse owners. And it was also a nascent rivalry between North and South. These competitions between a northern horse and a southern horse would get all the blood up about the differences between the two societies. And in the South particularly, these great sources of wealth and prestige, these thoroughbred horses, their success rested on the skill and expertise of enslaved black horsemen. And that was true for Lexington as well. And so when I set out to write about Lexington, the horse himself is so well documented, because there were two newspapers that just covered the racing industry at that time, and they were the highest circulation newspapers in America. And so every hoofbeat that this horse took was documented. And when he died, his obituary ran over 6 broadsheet pages. And everybody weighed in on their experiences with this horse, from George Custer to, you know, just all these famous people had come to pay homage to this horse. But the men who had trained him, who had looked after him and been responsible for his success, hardly anything was known of them. So that was the research burden of
1: Was that true? Was that, it was the,
2: yeah.
1: But you amplified it, but it was true that there was that person.
2: Yes, we know that he had there's mentions of Lexington being taken across state lines by his black groom, Jarrett. And I found Jarrett in the records of the farm where Lexington became the most successful stud sire in American racing history. Every horse you've ever heard of is a descendant of Lexington. And Jarrett's there because after the Emancipation Proclamation, Alexander, who at that point owned the horse, started paying his formerly enslaved people. So, but what it was like to be Jarrett, again, it's one of those things he didn't get a chance to tell us his story.
1: Let's talk about a book that I finished reading the other day, and I really enjoyed it, though it was a subject that's very sad. And you told me just earlier that it wasn't that difficult to write. And this is about your husband.
2: This is my most recent book, Memorial Days, because Tony died suddenly. He was on book tour himself right here in Washington, actually, which is where he grew up. And he was touring for his book, Spying on the South, which was a book about the journey that Frederick Law Olmsted took at another time of great national fracture right before the Civil War. And Tony had retraced that journey. Olmsted was filing for the then very new New York Times newspaper and asking the question, why is our nation so divided and what can be done about it? So Tony decided to retrace the journey and ask the same question. And of course, this is when Olmsted was young and hadn't found his métier as the great landscape architect and creator of Central Park, but that in a way came out of his journey, because he thought parks were a way to bring all classes of people together. So Tony had written this great book, and he was promoting it, and he was about to give a presentation at Politics and Prose, and he dropped dead in the street.
1: In Washington, D.C., dropped dead in the streets. People came by quickly with a defibrillator, but it was the kind of heart attack, I guess, that it's very difficult to fix it.
2: And he couldn't be resuscitated. And And I'm sitting at home trying to work on the book Horse, and I get a phone call saying he had died, and it was complete shock and, you know, an explosion in my life and the life of my kids.
1: He had been a reasonably healthy person.
2: He'd been very healthy as far as we knew. He was like, you know, he didn't have a gram of fat on him. He was still wearing the same clothes that he was wearing in graduate school. He went to the gym 6 days a week. He had developed some really unhealthy habits in the writing of the book. He, you know, chewed Nicorette, and he snacked on Provigil, which is a concentration upper drug, and he drank too much coffee, and at night he toned it all down with too much wine. But we were going to fix all that after the book tour.
1: So
2: yeah, but we never got to do
1: it. Part of the story is about how you couldn't get the D.C. government to really tell you what had happened, and it was very difficult to get information. And
2: well, they're just brutal. I mean, it's just a bad system, I think. You don't just call somebody up out of the blue and tell them that, you know, is this the home of Tony Horwitz? Who am I speaking to? This is his wife. Well, he's dead. It's very dangerous to do that. They had no idea what my circumstances were in my mental state. And I can't believe there's not a better way to do it. There is a better way to do it. Somebody should have come to the door. And in my little town, it would have been a policeman that had been one of my son's coaches in, you know, in school sports. But also then I get to DC and they don't allow you to see the body in the morgue. They give you a necro photograph of your beloved to identify the body. I mean, it's just, there are many better ways to do this.
1: You had to identify him from a photograph. They wouldn't let you actually see him.
2: Yeah.
1: And how did you tell your sons?
2: So my kids were not with me. One kid had called me that morning. He was about to get on a plane. He'd graduated from college and was having 6 months traveling around the world, and he was getting on a plane in Manila to visit my sister in Sydney. Couldn't reach him for that 10 hours. My other son was away at boarding school, and I had to call the principal of that school, and they surrounded him with support, but it was a brutal way to learn. And that's our adopted kid who'd already had a lifetime of loss before he was five, you know.
1: So the way you wrote the book was, it was very interesting juxtaposition. You talk about the story about how you're learning about your husband, the memorial service and so forth, but then you juxtapose it with something you did about 3 years later, which is you went to an island off the coast of Australia and kind of wanted to be alone for quite a while. Is that right?
2: So I realized that it had been 3 years and I was not right in the head. I was just not. I was pretending. I was acting this role of a woman being normal. And it was like a costume I would put on before I left the house every day. And I would go out and do normal woman things, like being the secretary of the PTA and being a conservation commissioner in our town. And even, you know, finally finished Horse and went on a book tour. And it's all a big pretense and it's just exhausting. And I knew I couldn't keep living that way and I had to do something. And then I thought, you're a writer. You can write. But you need to leave all the noise behind and you need to go somewhere where you can just relive that moment when you didn't give yourself a chance to grieve because there were so many immediate tasks that I felt I had to deal with. And so I went to this wonderful island that is extremely remote, and on this extremely remote island I found the most remote shack I could. And there is, you know, on the map there's a mark and as a town, Leica, and I got there. Nothing.
1: And Rhode Island off the coast, off of Tasmania.
2: Yeah, and I looked up Leica in the census when I got back, and you know what the population of Leica is? Nil. So it was very fit for purpose.
1: So you went there to kind of deal with the emotions of your husband's passing, and which had occurred about couple years earlier, actually, at that point,
2: yeah,
1: right?
2: Yeah.
1: So as you now are working again in the future and looking at new books and so forth, are you looking for new subjects to write on, fiction or nonfiction?
2: You know, I am. I like to still keep a finger in both, and I've worked on a few nonfiction projects this year. I contributed to a book called Who Is Government, which was a defense of the public service, that's a collection of essays. Michael Lewis dreamed this project up, he tasked some of his friends who were writers to go out and find somebody in the public service doing something amazing. And it was so easy because so many people are doing amazing things, and they're doing it for no credit. They're doing it just because there's a problem and they have the skills and they are mission-driven people. They don't want any acclaim. The hardest thing about doing the story was getting people to agree to talk about themselves. But that, and then I'm working on another historical novel, which is set at Oxford, and I was lucky enough to spend a term there last year at New College as a visiting researcher and, you know, swishing through this medieval hall, not unlike this one, but full of wonderful students and great professors. And New College, Oxford, was new in the 14th century, so I get a kick out of that.
1: Have you convinced either of your sons to become a writer?
2: No, my oldest son runs an investigative newsroom now, so that is a little bit of the family business coming through. And my younger one is more in your line. His first job after recently graduating is with a hedge fund in Sydney.
1: So he's doing something really important, hedge funds. And so now you live mostly in Martha's Vineyard and also in Australia, back and
2: forth?
1: Yeah,
2: now that the kids are stepping into their adult life, I abscond from the island in the winter and go home to Sydney, yeah.
1: So for somebody that's watching and wants to be the next Geraldine Brooks, what is your advice? How do you become a writer from being a journalist? What's the best way to really learn how to be a novelist? What are the advice you might give to a young writer who's...
2: Read. And if you don't like reading, you'll never be a writer. You have to absolutely love reading. You have to love it for the story. You have to love it for the structure of the language. You have to just devour all kinds of literature. And then apart from that, do anything, because that's the beauty of being a novelist. There's no one way. Anything can be a great apprenticeship for it. You can get into it from being a chef or being a longshoreman or whatever it is. You will see human nature in stories. I tell kids not to rush to an MFA, but to rush to a country where you don't speak the language and just immerse yourself in another culture, or just go to a different part of your own country and live among people who have different values than you do and who see the world differently. That's, to me, those are the apprenticeships that give you something to write about.
1: So when you're not writing and you are reading, what do you like to read?
2: I read all over the place. I read a tremendous amount for the book that I'm working on. Right now I'm immersed in I just read a really, really boring biography of Archbishop Cranmer, because who got burned at the stake in Oxford. So, and then I'm reading a brilliant novel called John of John, which is by Douglas Stewart, and just an incredibly sensitive human story set in an island off of Scotland.
1: Are there authors that you particularly like to read?
2: I do. I mean, there are people in my own line of work, like Hilary Mantel, who is a golden god as far as I'm concerned. She is the best example of historical fiction done well with her Wolf Hall trilogy. And then Marilyn Robinson's book, Gilead, I think is one of my favorite novels. And Richard Powers, The Overstory, is a book that made me look at the world a different way, which is a great thing for a novel to do.
1: Have you ever thought about writing a historical novel about private equity or something important like that? No? No? Nothing like that?
2: Maybe my son will turn into a novelist after he...
1: So today, when you are writing, do you typically, ever get frustrated with the way it works, or you're always just write it out and it's nice and after a couple hours you go to something else? Or, I mean, when I'm writing something, not your level, I'm just tearing it up all the time. I don't like what I'm writing. Do you ever have frustrations?
2: Of course. Yes, I got great advice from somebody people here in Washington may know, the wonderful writer Judith Viost. When I was just starting out, she said, when there's no wind, row.
1: So did your parents live to see your success as a novelist and writer?
2: My dad saw my first two works of nonfiction, and he was very proud of my journalistic career, being a newspaper man himself. And then my mom was lucky enough to be alive for my first couple of novels.
1: Yeah. Do you ever say to your father, what were you doing with all those previous wives? You never asked him that.
2: But, you know, they kept that under wraps.
1: Oh.
2: We didn't know too much about that, my sister and I.
1: Oh.
2: That all, my sister's a biographer, so after she'd written two very acclaimed biographies about Australian artists, she said, you know, I've got this toolbox now, I'm going to deploy it on our dad. So that's how we know all that we know now.
1: Now, the topics you pick for books seem to some extent somewhat esoteric. You're not writing about Lincoln or Washington or famous people so much. King David was famous, but generally you take smaller subjects and kind of make them bigger. How do you pick the subjects you pick? You're not looking to write about the most famous people you could write about.
2: No, and I didn't want to do that as a journalist either. It was very boring to sit with the president of Yemen, because he wasn't going to tell me, you know, he didn't get to be president of Yemen by telling Western journalists anything important.
1: Right.
2: But spending time in a refugee camp with a family where, you know, there were two wives in the house, that was eye-opening. You know, that kind of thing, to step into other people's lives, to be like escaping from Iraqi helicopter gunships in the company of the Kurdish Peshmerga, you know, those people were the people whose stories I wanted to tell. And in fiction, I think I'm drawn to that as well.
1: Now, suppose you had not been a journalist. Do you think you could have been as successful as a novelist as you have been? Or you think...
2: No, I don't know what I would draw. It's an alternative. I might have had a job as a dog walker and learned a lot about the lives of the rich and famous walking their dogs and written about that. I don't know. But I do know that I'm still drawing on the experiences that I had as a journalist. Like, if you want to imagine Gettysburg, a very good training for that was seeing the battlefield at Majnun after Iranian kids had walked into the gunfire of Iraqi kids en masse. And yes, the weaponry was different, but the dead laid out in the aftermath of the battle was exactly the same.
1: Now, did your husband as a journalist win a Pulitzer Prize as well?
2: Yes, he won a Pulitzer Prize for national reporting.

0: identifying income inequality as being a huge problem for this country.
1: So how many families have a husband and wife that have both won the Pulitzer Prize? Have you known many like that before?
0: There are a couple of reporting couples who've got the Pulitzer jointly, but I'm not sure I know of any like us. And, you know, it was a few years apart. He got his first. So but you... mine's bigger.
1: So as a journalist, do you still read newspapers to keep up with what's going on?
0: Oh, I'm a news junkie, yes.
1: And you watch C-SPAN, I assume, religiously.
0: And I listen to NPR and the BBC. It's like, I feel like James Kumarasamy and Mary Louise Kelly might as well be my roommates.
1: Right. Well, it's an incredible career because nobody probably would have predicted that a journalist from Australia would come to United States, become a successful novelist, historical fiction novelist, and also win a Pulitzer Prize and write so many books that are so different. They're really different in terms of the subject matter. You don't pick one subject. You pick subjects that are so different. So if you look back on your career, is anything you would have done differently, or you're pretty happy with where you are right now?
0: You know, I might have got my husband to a cardiologist. it's been an incredibly rich life, and I'm just grateful for the boys, and you know they bring me incredible joy and interest every day. And I feel extremely fortunate because becoming a novelist was beyond the ambit claim of my imagination, and the fact that I wrote something and people wanted to read it is just such a great gift.
1: So you still have an Australian accent, and I'm just curious, all the years you've lived here, you've never shaken that accent? It's impossible to do?
0: Oh, no, I can do it.
1: You can?
0: Yeah, I can do it.
1: Now, you spend a lot of your time now in Martha's Vineyard.
0: Yes.
1: And there's a lot of writers up there.
0: Yeah.
1: And is that the reason you like it there is because it's culturally really a place that appreciates writers? Is that why you like it there?
0: No, you know, it's sad to say most of the writers are in the cemetery because it's very expensive now. And back in the day, it was an affordable place. My lovely neighbor, the late William Styron, used to love to brag to everybody that he bought his house on the harbor for $70,000. But, you know, it's a fantastically diverse community. And it was a wonderful place to raise kids because you can raise them with a tremendous amount of freedom. And you can send them to a really good public school. And there's a great commitment in there's five towns on Martha's Vineyard. I think of it as the Balkans because every town wants to do it their own way. But the one thing that there's absolute consensus on, from the tradies to the newly arrived Brazilian immigrants to the families that have been there, the Wampanoag and the descendants of the first English settlers, education. If somebody tries to take a cent out of the school budget, they get howled out of town meeting. And I love the vineyard for that.
1: Now, you wrote a book about Martha's Vineyard as well. And was that based on the fact you lived there and just enjoyed the history of it?
0: No, so we moved there as, I think, you know, we had been going there and when we were young and renting a shack up island, whatever we could afford in September when the rents were a little bit cheaper. And we always loved it because of the natural beauty of the place. And we always wondered what it'd be like to live there year round. So when we both started writing books full time, we realized that we could try it. And so we moved there in 2005. And I was interested in who was there after Labor Day when, you know, it's like somebody picks up the island and shakes it and everybody falls off and then you're left with who your real neighbors are. And I found out that some of them were Wampanoag Indians and I wanted to know that history. So I went up to the tribal headquarters and they're wonderful stewards of their history. And they gave me a map that had all those sites of significance to the tribe. And on this map was marked birthplace of Caleb, first Native American graduate of Harvard. And it was right near where we were living. And I thought, oh, I might meet him at the farmer's market. Because I saw 65 and my head sort of said 1965 might have been when have it opened its doors.

0: house, and it was 1665. And how did that young man, raised in his own language and culture at the very beginning of the colonial experience on that island, when there was just a handful of English settlers, how did he master Latin and Greek, which you had to have to attend Harvard, and sit down and graduate with the sons of John Eliot and the other leaders of the Massachusetts Bay Colony? And I tried to research it, and we know the bare facts of his life, but we don't know what it was like to be him.
1: So when is your next book going to be coming out?
0: Your mouth to God's ear. I have no idea. I'm about a year into it, so I guess in 4 years. So I can't believe.
1: And do you have a title for it yet? Or?
0: Yes, it's called The Table. The Table.
1: The Table. Okay. So we can look for it in another year or two or something,
0: something
1: like that.
0: Something like that.
1: Okay. Well, look, I want to thank you very much for giving us some insights into how you go from being a journalist to a novelist, from Australian to an American, and how you dealt with the tragedies of your life. And that book I thought was quite emotional, and I know it couldn't have been easy to write in many ways. So thank you for your great writing, and thank you for coming here today, and look forward to reading your next book.
0: Thank you so much.
1: Thank you.
2: Before the interview, Geraldine Brooks viewed artifacts from the Folger Shakespeare Library's archive.
3: Well, welcome. We have a collection of materials here that relate to some of the books that you've written. So we're going to get to take a little tour through many of the different types of materials we have at the Folger, but also several of your books.
4: So this is a second folio. Mm-hmm. So it's from 1632. And it is a folio that was owned by a Jesuit college in Spain. I'm actually going to flip over a page and then we'll come back because there's a story there too. But you can see here it's written in the College of St. Albans.
3: Mm-hmm.
4: And so it was owned for most of its life actually by this this college. We acquired it in 1928 from the leadership of the college. Mm-hmm. So it really did spend most of its life there.
3: Right.
4: And at this college there was someone working for the Inquisition who actually censored this. So here we see the certificate of the censor here with his statement certifying.
0: What does he say?
4: Censored. So my Latin is not fabulous. But it again, it's saying that like this work under my authority has been, like there's permission to use it, but it also has been purged of the things it should not have. And then he gives an abbreviated signature there.
3: Mm-hmm.
4: So we have that. And then if we go in to, so then if we go here to this very first page, yeah, there are two interesting things to me among many. The first is that on the very first page of the Tempest, we've already found things to censor. And this scribbling out with ink is pretty common for Sanchez's censoring within the play.
3: Mm-hmm.
4: He tends to take individual lines, sexual references, and anything that could be deemed anti-Catholic is what he tends to work on.
0: And this is the shipwreck scene, right?
4: It is the shipwreck scene.
0: So who was speaking and which line did he
4: speak? Yeah, so it says, it's talking about how the ship is no longer strong, and then says, if I can read over his censoring, and as leaky as an un-something womb.
0: Oh,
4: so talking about a leaky womb.
0: Right.
4: And he decided that was not acceptable and needed to come out of the Tempest. Something that I find interesting opposite this, though, is the catalog listing all of the plays. No single category, whether it was comedies, tragedies, or histories, escaped censorship.
3: Mm-hmm. Mm-hmm.
4: But Sanchez actually cut out an entire play, and he didn't note it here, which is interesting.
0: Yeah.
4: There's nothing that says he needs to or he has to, but when you cut out a whole play, I would have maybe thought that also then he would cross it out.
2: See more with Geraldine Brooks and the Folger Shakespeare Library's artifacts, and watch past episodes of America's Book Club at cspan.org/ABC and C-SPAN's YouTube page.

0: Maggie Haberman, Jonathan Swan, in your new book, Regime Change, you describe President Trump as, quote, the most consequential and feared president of our lifetimes. Why do you say that?
1: Seems pretty indisputable to us as we were reporting out this book that it occurred to us, and this is part of the reason for the title, Regime Change, we're covering a presidency that is completely unrecognizable to term one, but also we can't think of a historical analog of another American president using power this way, expanding power this way, ignoring an extremely pliant branch of Congress, largely ignoring the Senate. And he has used threats and bullying of various industries. He has shown that the post-World War II world order is on its last legs, if it's going to survive at all, and we both have a lot of questions about that. So I can't think of a more consequential and impactful person of the last 20 years. I think he will be, based on everything we know, going forward for many years to come. But anything that I missed there?
2: Yeah, I mean, the premise of the title was we, pretty early on covering this second term, felt like we were covering a form of regime change in our own country. You know, we're so used to talking about regime change overseas, and it's sort of written about all the time, usually in the context of should the U.S. be involved in trying to bring about regime change overseas. It's much more uncomfortable and in some ways more challenging to cover it when it's right in front of your face. Maggie laid out in broad strokes, but just to go a little deeper, I mean, when you look at the way he's used power and compare it to his recent predecessors, it's quite striking. So take, for example, foreign policy. You know, when George H.W. Bush went for the first Gulf War, he went through the U.N. Security Council. There was a vote in Congress, which is, of course, the branch of government under the Constitution that's responsible for declaring war. And then they went to war. When his son took America to war in Iraq and Afghanistan, it went through Congress. Trump didn't even talk to Congress before he took America to war in Iran. He didn't talk to Congress before he authorized the Delta Force to go into Caracas to take a snatch at head of state and bring about regime change in Venezuela. He unilaterally started a global trade war. And one thing that we write about in the book that I think is a very important dynamic is that even when he is checked by the Supreme Court, and that's really the only institution that has shown any ability to check him, it's the only institution that they've really respected, it takes a while. You know, the facts on the ground get changed, and then the court system, which is not built for someone like Donald Trump, who acts so quickly on so many fronts, it's not really built for him. So the trade war is a great example. He used tariff authorities that the Supreme Court deemed illegitimate, but a whole lot of economic turmoil and chaos was unleashed before that process could catch up to Donald Trump.
0: So, in a sense, though, isn't his actions in his second term a reaction to what he learned in his first term?
1: Largely, yeah. I mean, part of what we write about at the beginning of the book, and this became clear to us. I just want to note that, I mean, we started thinking about this book and reporting for this book in 2023. And so at that point, we were in the middle of a primary campaign in which Donald Trump was indicted four times. He was being sued in civil court for fraud by the New York Attorney General and also by E. Jean Carroll, a New York writer who had accused him of sexual abuse. And he was written off by a lot of his party, except for the most hardened members of the party who also realized they needed his support in order to win their primaries. And he didn't beg off. He didn't act as if he was a pariah. They were hoping to sort of non-person him. He was kicked off of social media websites. He also was under investigation for the first year of his last term. And in the special counsel investigation that started after he fired the FBI director. And that was a hot stove that he touched, and it did really impact a lot of what he did going forward. Remember, this is somebody who had never run for city council so much as president before. And he wins the first time. And he has a theory of the case in his mind of how executive power works. And it looks much more like a Democratic Party machine boss in New York City, which is where he learned about power and became this multi-decade student of power, than it does what we have seen over many years of checks and balances in the federal government and processes that are supposed to be in place. And what he and a small group of aides, Stephen Miller, who is the most powerful domestic policy advisor that we can think of, arguably, in the last many, many decades, Russ Vogt, who is now the head of the Office of Management and Budget, and then a handful of other advisors, they looked for pockets of independence throughout the executive branch that they could eliminate. They learned that they could declare, particularly Stephen Miller on this one, if you declare emergencies, you can unlock sweeping powers and very quickly, and they don't go through a process at an agency. And they learned what in their minds they term as loyalty, and that is a really key factor that we write about throughout the book. But Trump was stymied throughout his term, in term one, by a federal bureaucracy that he didn't understand. He was convinced, and sometimes there were, in fact, people trying to slow down actions he was taking, but he also was infuriated by senior-level aides like John Kelly or Jim Mattis, who really, really opposed his worldview and believed that the country needed to be protected from Trump. And so all of these lessons, combined with what happened in this interregnum period, inform this presidency that you're seeing now. And I just want to add on to what Jonathan was saying about Congress and not taking any of these policy matters to Congress for a vote. Congress is also supposed to engage in oversight. And this is a Congress that, with very rare exception, Jeffrey Epstein would be an area. The president's own personal money-making would not be. This Congress has generally begged off of performing oversight functions and treats itself as something of an appendage to the executive branch.
0: What did you say about personal money-making?
1: This president and his family members and some members of his administration have made a lot of personal wealth during the course of this presidency. President Trump and his sons and Steve Witkoff and his son, Steve Witkoff being Trump's all-purpose envoy, set up a cryptocurrency company in 2024, which is also unheard of to do in the middle of a campaign. Whenever those conversations actually started, it gets unveiled in the fall of 2024. And then as President, Trump is taking actions that involve regulating that very agency, that very industry. There was a secret deal that the Wall Street Journal unearthed where foreign nationals from the Gulf nations, one in particular, the Emiratis, took a 49% stake in that company a few days before the inauguration. There have been presidential relatives who have made money, obviously, and who have embarrassed White Houses. Hunter Biden, obviously, is a recent example. Roger Clinton comes up. There were various Bush family members who had problems. This is a scale unlike anything we've ever seen. And to listen to Republican lawmakers, you would think it's not happening.
0: Is there something illegal going on in your view, Jonathan Swan?
2: Well, it's an interesting question because Trump himself was granted sweeping immunity, as all presidents were, with the Supreme Court's immunity ruling in 2024. So Trump is essentially beyond the reach of the law in terms of actions. I mean, it hasn't been tested, so we don't exactly know what the boundaries of it are, but it's hard to imagine something that he's done so far that would defy the bounds of that ruling. We also have reporting in the book that Donald Trump has told senior advisors in the Oval Office that he's going to pardon anyone who came within 250 feet of the Oval Office. He sometimes says 200 feet, he sometimes says 29 feet, some number of feet. So there's a sense among Trump and his allies and his inner circle that with a very friendly Justice Department run by Trump's own former personal lawyer, with sweeping immunity from the Supreme Court, with an intention to use the pardon power more expansively potentially than any president has ever used it, I don't think that they feel any real concern about illegality.
0: What's the role of Boris Epstein? Am I pronouncing that correctly?
1: Epstein, yeah.
0: What's the role of Boris Epstein in President Trump's life?
1: It's a great question because, you know, we have a lot of reporting about Boris Epstein in the book, and he is somebody who we have both followed for a really long time. Trump historically likes having people around who will fix a problem quickly, whether that is a government official like Stephen Miller who says, I can get this done very fast, whether it is people who have worked for Trump at his company who, you know, will go talk to an official who's giving the Trump organization a hard time, or an elected official who with whom Trump is engaging on a project. Epstein is Trump's lead personal legal advisor. He is not a government employee, and yet he is at the White House a decent amount, according to our reporting. One of the most interesting scenes in the book that we learned of was Trump, as part of his retribution agenda, and I assume we'll talk about this at another point in this conversation, but he has a list of people who he believes are his perceived enemies, and he wants to use the power of government to go after. A big driving engine of this administration is payback and the feeling that that they were prosecuted unfairly, Trump and his advisors, but were recipients of subpoenas and so forth. You know, Trump said it himself on the White House lawn, on the North Lawn, I was the hunted and now I'm the hunter. But there's this remarkable moment where they're in the Oval Office and it's a small group of people, and Boris Epstein is there and Stephen Miller is there, and they're talking about various things, and Trump says, they start talking about Chris Krebs, who ran the cybersecurity agency that oversaw the election safety in 2020, and in Trump's mind, his sin was saying the election systems were safe. And Trump can't even remember his name. It's, well, who was that guy? And so Boris Epstein looks him up, and it's Chris Krebs, and all of a sudden there's a presidential memoranda just targeting Chris Krebs directly that Trump reads out during an Oval Office event. And A, that spoke to how sort of ad hoc a lot of this is, but B, it was really representative of this inside-outside game that Trump, I shouldn't say game, this inside-outside approach that Trump has in terms of targeting either individuals or industries. Stephen Miller is on the inside. He oversees a tremendous amount of policy, of executive orders, of what ultimately will go through the paper process and then go to Trump's desk. But Boris Epstein handles the outside piece. And Boris Epstein works, at least we demonstrate in one scene here, he can speak for himself about how he would characterize it, works or has worked with Bob Jufra, who is with a storied firm, Sullivan and Cromwell. They're representing Trump in his appeal of his criminal conviction from 2024. And one of the areas where you see this inside-outside factor was early on with these executive orders targeting law firms, which have not fared well under judicial scrutiny. But they did enough damage to these firms, both in terms of PR or their ability to represent clients. And so what we tried reporting in the book was laying out how Trump uses these various levers to wage essentially a bullying campaign, whether it's against people who he doesn't like, whether it is industries like media, ABC News, CBS, and others. They have found ways that if there is some kind of a government oversight or lever over, you know, educational institutions, Harvard, and again, we lay this out, they're willing to use it and press and squeeze. And so Trump has various mechanisms that he has shown he has no compunction about deploying.
0: Well, Maggie Haberman and Jonathan Swan, how much time did you spend looking at the legitimacy of some of President Trump's grievances? I mean, a lot of this can go back to Russia, Russia, Russia in 2016, can it?
2: Sure. I mean, but when you look at the law firms, for example, that Maggie was just talking about, the grievances are because the law firms hired people like Robert Mueller, right, who was appointed as special counsel to oversee the Russia investigation, or Mark Pomerantz, who was hired to help investigate Trump in New York. It's people Trump doesn't like. So there's not some sort of great mystery to be discerned here about the selection process of how they went after various law firms. It was law firms either represented people he didn't like Jack Smith, who was appointed as a special counsel, special prosecutor to investigate Trump over the classified documents and the January 6th conspiracy, or because they employed people he didn't like. And he used government power to coerce them into making significant pro bono commitments to the government.
0: Well, I want to quote from the book about the decision-making process, the daily schedule. By midway through the year, a picture was emerging of how the Oval Office operated in Trump's second term. It was of a president spending his days at the Resolute Desk in a series of rolling bull sessions, accompanied by a core group of intimates. These were supplemented by a rotating cast of extras, and on any given day, they could be Republican lawmakers, titans of industry, former pro wrestlers, country musicians, Gulf Royals, crypto bros, or friends of felons seeking pardons. They would enter or exit the frame, with some invited to stay for meetings they had no business attending. The conversations ran fast, often straying far from the point or from anything visitors imagined when they arrived at the White House. The president's sentences often began on one topic and ended far away. How does that affect the decision-making process in the Oval Office?
2: Well, we write that sort of, it's this very interesting juxtaposition. We write that time is a flexible concept in Trump's White House. Previous presidents, George W. Bush being one example, Barack Obama being another, previous presidents used to schedule their time in 10 or 15 minute increments. I mean, that's how organized they were. You know, the adage that a president's most valuable commodity is his time. The Trump White House to the outside looks like this hive of activity, this incredible machine that's just pumping out, you know, activity. But for people who actually go in and see him, it can often seem like he has all the time in the world. And, you know, when we went in, for example, to see him for an interview.
0: This is March 16th.
2: March 16th this year. Perfect example. Unhurried. It was the 17th day of the war in Iran. There had been American casualties. The war was not going so well. You could imagine a president under huge duress and stress and maps and whatever. He was the picture of relaxation. And in fact, when we walked into the Oval Office, on top of the Resolute Desk were photographs of maple trees. And he held it up and he said, you know, I'm buying maple trees for the White House. Turns out I'm good at buying trees. Underneath were more pictures of his ballroom, of the columns. He spends very considerable amounts of his time on decoration, design, rebuilding monuments, and refurbishing Washington, D.C. The meetings are unstructured and rolling, as we say. There often isn't a sort of delineated endpoint. But there's also something else that's true, which we write in the book, which is for important topics, for, you know, things that they actually do want to keep secret, they're very good at keeping secrets, much better than the first term. And what I think people will understand when they read the book is this is nothing like the first term. This is a country being run by five or six people, a tiny group. And most people in the government, even at a very senior level, at various agencies, State Department, Pentagon, have no earthly idea what's being said in this room and what's being discussed and what's being planned. One of the hardest things that we had to accomplish as reporters, you know, for this book was breaking into those rooms and trying to get out that information, because if this was the first term, it was like anyone could get a leak. It was leaking three, you know,
1: constant
2: stories every day, stream of consciousness. He now has true loyalists around him, and the leaking is just far less prevalent.
0: Well, you've got the core group of Trump intimates, as you say. Susie Wiles, Stephen Miller, Marco Rubio, J.D. Vance, Steve Witkoff, Natalie Harp. Who am I missing on that list?
2: Hegseth, Kane, yeah. John Ratcliffe. If it's economic matters, you'll get Scott Bessent in there.
1: Yep.
2: But it doesn't go much beyond that.
1: Yeah. And I'm not even sure that I would call all of the people we just described intimates.
2: Right.
1: You know, Bessent, for instance, the Treasury Secretary, and Chris Wright, who Trump, you know, has had
0: energy
1: secretary, who Trump has had a lukewarm approach to at best, and emotions about. They weren't even in these meetings that we describe about the lead up to the Iran war. The people who would have to manage the fallout of a global energy crisis from this war were not part of the planning meetings because this White House is so concerned about leaks.
0: But that's typical of any White House.
2: No, right? It's not.
1: I mean, not like this.
2: Are you kidding me? Yeah. We went to war in Iran. We went to war in Iran, and the Treasury Secretary and the Energy Secretary were not involved in any of the planning meetings to talk about the potential closure of the Strait of Hormuz, to talk about the economic consequences. No, that's not normal.
1: The concern about leaks is not unusual. It is the extreme measures that they take to try to avoid them, which is also part of what made reporting this, in addition to the fact that, as Jonathan said, this is not term one, you know, where you had to be, to paraphrase a colleague of ours, you know, absent your senses to not get a story at some point. Because they have set up all of these efforts to try to avoid leaks, this was a really, really, really hard book to report. And we're humble about the fact that there's probably more to learn about certain episodes here, but this was our best attempt.
0: Those who knew her well attested that underneath the grandmotherly vibes and reassuring manner was an operator who could so deftly wield a knife that her targets rarely saw it coming. Trump nicknamed her the Ice Maiden. Who are we talking about here?
1: That would be Susie Wiles, and not much to add to the description we had in the book. One of the interesting things about Susie Wiles is she was with Trump at Trump's lowest point, which was 2021, but he was with her at her lowest point. And I think that gets really missed in terms of understanding the dynamic between them. So in 2018, at Trump's request, Susie Wiles is a longtime Florida operative, lobbyist, very well known, you know, has bipartisan respect and admiration in Florida. She was very involved in Rick Scott's Senate campaign in 2010, which was also the same ticket that Marco Rubio ran on. So this was the rise of the Tea Party. And so she's had a real firsthand look at how the Republican Party has changed over time. She was not somebody who you would organically think about as, you know, a flamethrower, right, of the MAGA variety. But she's a little harder to put in a box than people think. However, just a neat, clean political box. In 2018, at Trump's request, she went to go help Ron DeSantis save what was a flailing gubernatorial campaign. And he won. And he then, DeSantis, started targeting her, making all kinds of accusations about leaks and money, all of which she denied. But he really, DeSantis, set out to try to ruin her career, according to our reporting and according to people in Florida.
0: What was the issue that they had?
1: I don't know that we'll ever totally know the breakdown here, but we know that he accused her of various types of impropriety. I mean, the DeSantis's are also very, very secretive and also very paranoid, at least in our experience of covering them, and I think, frankly, everybody's experience of covering them in Florida. But she did that at Trump's request, and then DeSantis went after Wiles to Trump ahead of his 2020 campaign, saying you shouldn't hire her, so Trump didn't. Some members of Trump's staff protested, and he brought her on over DeSantis' objections. He credits Wiles with why he won Florida in 2016 and has for a long time. You know, there's a famous story about, famous in a small circle, about him being pretty abusive to her on one night in October 2016 in front of a whole group of people, and she took it, and she didn't flinch in his presence. Part of the whole Ice Maiden thing. But he stuck by her over DeSantis' objections in 2020. And so in early 2021, when he asked her to run what was this pretty shapeless post-presidential period at Mar-a-Lago, she said yes, and it was a period of time where, and again, we write about this in the book, most people didn't want to be around him from his old world. Everyone now will say, I was always with him, I never left, I always believed he would win, and we can confidently tell you that is not true. But she was with him, and she did actually believe that there was a clear path for winning.
0: Jonathan Swan, you all started this book in 2023 when he was out of office.
3: Yeah.
0: What was the shape of the book? Did you think he was going to win again?
2: I did.
1: Jonathan never wavered on that. He never wavered on it.
2: But it didn't matter. When we decided to do this book, we were decided that we wanted to cover the final act of Trump, whatever that act looked like. So the book evolved a lot. We just started reporting. That's all we could do was report the heck out of it. And was it going to be a campaign book? If he lost the campaign, could it be a book that ended with him going to prison? We were just following the story with an open mind as to where it could go. We've both covered Trump for a long time. I've covered him. This is my 11th consecutive year of covering Donald Trump. Maggie's covered him for even longer than that. So we just followed the story. And then when he got into power, came back to the presidency, I would say about 3 or 4 months in, we realized this was such a consequential first year of a presidency, like nothing that's happened in our lifetime, that the focus of the book really needed to be his return to the presidency. And we made a pretty painful decision, which still hurts me deep inside, which was we threw out, metaphorically, it still exists somewhere, thousands of pages of reporting and work from about a year and a half period, from sort of a year and a half, all through 24. You know, and this is us working, barely seeing our families 7 days a week, killing ourselves, tons of behind-the-scenes stuff, because we decided the reporting just didn't meet the bar that we wanted for this. Like, the only material that you'll find in the book from the 2024 period is material that we feel helps illuminate what we're living through for this presidency. So we were incredibly ruthless about what we included and what we didn't. So the cutting room, every book has a big cutting room floor. This one
1: it's a pretty big one.
2: A freaking warehouse of our cutting room floor, and it still, as you can tell, hurts me too.
0: Now, you sat down in March for a formal interview with the president. Mm-hmm. You've both interviewed him in the past. But my guess is you both have his cell number.
1: Yeah,
2: sure.
0: And if you called him right now, we're not going to make you do it, trust me.
1: I wouldn't say yes. I don't think Jonathan would either.
0: Good. But he would pick up probably or call you back. Is that correct?
1: I don't think so. Maybe. I mean, we really have not... We personally have not really talked to him very much other than day-to-day, which we write about when we're covering him during this term. I know...
0: Because of the book?
1: Because a couple of things. But, you know, we made a concerted effort to get him to sit with us for this book, and it didn't look like it was going to happen, and it was becoming clear to us that we were going to have to go to him directly to ask, because we had tried through the front door of the White House, and that wasn't getting us very far. And this is a book where he's the subject. We wanted to give him the opportunity to answer direct questions, but we also did not want it to just sort of be open mic night and, you know, sit down, has the news of the day, sir. And there is clearly news has come from people calling him in the last, you know, however many months it's been. There have been very revealing comments he's made, one about how, you know, to Michael Shearer of The Atlantic, about how, you know, America first means whatever I say it means. Last year, when he was first involved in an incursion into Iran, which was the 12-day war, there have been other pieces of news that have emerged. But in general, these calls, when people make them, they last about 2.5 minutes. He dictates the terms of the discussion. And it's a way to appear and make a display of transparency, which we describe. I mean, this administration is very good at making shows of transparency. Caroline Leavitt constantly says he's the most transparent president in history, which is just simply not true. I'm not rating him against other presidents. He's just not this is not a transparent administration. But so those calls allow him to maintain that veneer while really dictating the terms and not answering much at all.
0: But when he has an Oval Office meeting and says, do you have any questions, you could ask him anything you wanted, correct?
2: If I'm in the pool.
1: If we're in the pool, which they
2: decide. The White House now decides who's in the pool.
1: Exactly.
2: So, yeah, if I'm selected in the pool, sure. But the composition of the pool has changed from what it used to be. There are more friendly reporters there. Yeah. It is true. let me be clear about something. He answers more questions than Joe Biden did.
1: There's no question.
2: He's more available to questions. I mean, there are reporters in there asking him questions, you know, when they're in the pool. There's no question about that. But Maggie and I just find for the type of reporting that we do in this book, there's many different types of reporting, but when we want to try and get inside a room, the Oval, the Situation Room, for the most sensitive conversations, the way to get that is not to call Donald Trump on the cell phone for 3 minutes. Yes. It's just, it's not that useful.
0: And Jonathan Swan, Maggie Haberman, in Regime Change, you have, you're in the Oval Office, you're in the sit room, and you have quotes. You have conversations going on. Are we looking at audio tapes? Are we looking at transcripts? Is it legal for you to have potentially national security transcripts in your possession?
1: We're just not going to discuss sourcing at all. You know, we have an extensive note about sourcing at the beginning of the book, and we describe how we conducted more than 1,000 interviews. We describe how we made decisions about using direct quotes, how we decided to use things that as background discussions, and we describe the process by which we did interviews, which was on the journalistic understanding of deep background. But other than that note, we're just not going to discuss any of this.
0: Well, the president had a reaction to your book, as I'm sure you've seen, but we want to show our audiences. Based on a very quick and boring briefing concerning that Maggot Haggerman book about me, it is mostly made up, fake news, largely fiction, as have been most of the things she has written about me for so many years. She is a third-rate writer and intellect who has made a first-rate income because of your favorite president, me. And they don't have the audio tapes that they imply they have, just another Margot con job. And Iran will never have a nuclear weapon, President Donald J. Trump. Do you think he typed this out himself on his phone?
1: I don't know. The Margot bit is a bit of a confusing ad. But since it was 12:15 at night, it was either him or there's a very small group of aides who it could have been. Natalie Harp would be one of them because she often, you know, either sends him material or posts something on his behalf, according to our reporting. Sometimes over without other aides knowing it. So I don't know.
0: Are Susie Wiles, Stephen Miller available to you on a regular basis as New York Times reporters?
1: We just wouldn't discuss.
2: We're not going to comment.
1: Not going to discuss sourcing.
0: What do you think motivates Stephen Miller on the issues that he cares about, particularly immigration?
2: It runs pretty deeply for Stephen Miller, much more deeply than it does for the president. What we try to do in the book for all the main players in this administration is give readers a deeper understanding of them and their characters and how they grew up. And Stephen Miller's a really interesting example. Yeah. He grew up in California.
0: Santa Monica.
2: Very liberal environment, in his view, oppressively so. And he, from a very early age, was highly ideological. He was obsessed with the right-wing radio host Rush Limbaugh. He would listen to him all the time. He would call into another right-wing radio host, Larry Elder. He would call into his radio show when he was in high school. And he was a sort of provocateur at his high school. You know, there's a clip online you'll see if you look it up where he's giving a speech about why can't the janitors clean up our trash? You know, you get the idea. So he came to his anti-immigration views at a time in California where, even though California was overwhelmingly liberal, the politics of immigration during his high school years were very explosive in California. And so he kind of grew up in that environment. And during university, he got his first taste of real national celebrity in that small world. He was at Duke University, and I'm sure people remember, there were lacrosse players who were accused of rape. And before we really knew what was going on, Stephen Miller became one of their most vocal advocates and defenders. Turns out Stephen Miller was right. They were falsely accused of rape and vindicated later than that. But that got Stephen Miller on Fox, and he became this, you know, aggressive, conservative ideologue on Fox. And that just sent him to Capitol Hill, where he was this sort of fringe, at the time, kind of almost a gadfly type of figure. He would call reporters late at night, very focused on his fashion. He used to wear a silver pinky ring with black diamonds, very focused on his ties and the fabrics of his suits and the collars and all of this stuff. But when Trump ran for president in 2015, Stephen Miller described to others being electrified by that first speech that Trump gave, where he talked about Mexicans being rapists and hordes coming across the border. And based on our reporting, it seems like Stephen Miller in that moment, he'd been looking for a vessel for his ideology. And he saw, I think, in Donald Trump, somebody who had the charisma and the star power to take Stephen Miller's ideas and really elevate them, and to crush the old Republican Party, which Stephen Miller has absolute contempt for. The George W. Bush compassionate conservative, welcoming immigrants, utter disdain and contempt for that party, and wants it to be gone. He saw Trump as a vehicle and became one of his most valued aides. Very smart guy, relentless, has a vision and sticks to it, and was as well prepared as anyone for the second term.
0: Maggie Haberman, what's it like to be on the receiving end of a true social post like this, or a call out in the Oval Office telling you you're terrible and awful? I think I'd melt.
1: I don't think you would, first of all. But secondly, this is not the first time that he's attacked me, nor is it the second, third, fourth, or fifth.
0: Right.
1: Jonathan has also been attacked by him. It doesn't impact the way that we're doing our job one way or the other. I mean, he's also... The attacks come far more frequently and, frankly, far more similarly to most of the mainstream media at this point. And not mainstream media. It's just what he does. And he can say whatever he wants. That's fine. I mean, he's perfectly entitled to.
0: From your book, policy is whatever the president said last.
1: Accurate. Yes. And in fact, you're seeing it most visibly recently on this bipartisan housing bill, where this was one of the few times I think we have been struck, and we talk about this obviously a lot in this past hour or however long we've been here. And part of the impetus in writing this book, as Jonathan said, was how different this term, how unrecognizable this term is from term one. But there was a moment of familiarity in recent days when you had top advisors to the president talk about, and they've been trying to get him to focus on affordability and cost of living for average voters for some time. One of the documents that we got our hands on in the reporting of this book was private polling inside Trump's world, where
0: Tony Fabrizio,
1: who has polled on and off for Trump actually since the 90s, which is its own side story. But Trump's team really, really believes in Fabrizio's numbers with reason. He accurately called to the margin of error the swing states in terms of Trump's victory margin in 2024. It was pretty remarkable. And so, when I say on air that, Trump won overwhelmingly or whatever, it's true, he did not win the majority of the popular vote. He's also the first Republican to win the popular vote in 20 years, as well as a sizable Electoral College victory. So it was a definitive win that he did not have in 2016. So putting that aside, Fabrizio has this memo that he circulates, and he circulates polling to a small group of people around Trump on a fairly regular basis. But this one that we got was in December of 2025, and it was after Trump had done a speech that was supposed to be about affordability, and instead Trump referred to affordability as, I think a con job in that same speech and a hoax. And if I'm describing words he didn't actually say at that event, it's because he had said them elsewhere. And Fabrizio's polling memo says that unless the White House and the GOP are honest is in all caps with voters, they're going to have real problems with this midterms. And so you've seen an effort by the White House to try to get Trump to focus on this, as opposed to his redecorating projects, as opposed to monuments to himself or you know, beautification projects around D.C. or revamping a golf course that doesn't actually belong to the federal government and so forth, as far as we can tell. But he, there was a bipartisan housing bill that was widely seen as something that would advantage people right now in their financial crises. And Trump, after his own aides had touted it as promises made, promises kept, torpedoed signing it because he wants instead the Senate to pass a bill that the Republican senators have made clear there is no majority to pass, which is a voting bill called the Save, he's calling it the Save America Act, that would put massive restrictions on who can vote and how. And, you know, there are already laws about only Americans can vote in elections. That felt like term one, where aides would go out on a limb and say something, and he would pull it back. But you've seen a lot less of that this time, in part because his aides are really reluctant to get ahead of him. And so, yes, policy is whatever the president says it is and whatever he last said.
0: Is J.D. Vance usually in the room for decisions?
1: Yeah, he is.
0: How would you describe their relationship?
2: It's so Trump loves a convert, right? And there are plenty of them around him. You know, it's funny, like, the people around Trump, a couple of them in the most senior roles, almost no one has said worse things about Trump. You know, Rubio has called him a con artist. Vance privately compared him to Adolf Hitler. But Trump loves a convert, so that's number one. Number two, he came into Trump's orbit largely through the Donald Trump Jr., Tucker Carlson channel as a anti-war populist MAGA to the nth degree, right? More MAGA than Trump in terms of actually believing in the principles of, you know, anti-interventionism, more hardcore on immigration, etc. He got Trump's blessing for his Senate race and then ran a pretty aggressive campaign with his allies to become the vice president.
0: Including Donald Trump Jr.
2: He was
0: as an
2: huge,
0: ally.
2: Huge. And Elon Musk and Tucker Carlson and Charlie Kirk and all of them. Trump thought he was brilliant on television. You know, he would see him in the debates, in his Senate debates. He would see that him, love seeing him go into combative environments, like when he goes on CNN. Trump would comment how handsome he was, you know, central cut, you know, good looking guy, as he often does. And that Trump was impressed that he got into Yale without having a rich daddy, right? That being said, there are people in the White House who have observed that Trump has a warmer personal chemistry with Marco Rubio. And Trump, as we document in the book, really likes to mess with Vance and brings Rubio in. So, you know, when he selects this young guy as his vice president, of course, the natural observation is, well, he's anointed his heir, right? The 2028 candidate. But Trump has gone out of his way to make clear that he doesn't necessarily view it that way. And he's often pitting them against each other, asking people who they prefer. We have this wild scene in the book where Rupert Murdoch comes to the White House for dinner. It's October last year, and they're in the Blue Room, which is this very ornate, opulent room in the White House residence. And they're all sitting around the table, and it's Rupert Murdoch, Trump, a few aides, Vance, and Rubio at the table. And Trump's in there, and he says, "Rupert, you know, I like both of them. They're both great. He goes, what do you think of JD?" And Murdoch, who had gone out of his way to try to prevent Vance from being the vice president, he says, "You know, JD has the potential to be great." And Vance is like, "Oh, gee, thanks, Rupert." It's this sort of funny moment, but very loaded, awkward moment. And Trump says, "And what do you think about Marco?" And Murdoch, just stone cold, doesn't miss a beat. He says, "Marco's brilliant." And so that was this moment where Trump, literally in front of them, while they were sitting there, with the most powerful proprietor of conservative media in American history, gets him to essentially do a beauty pageant of his successor. So that's the dynamic. Let's just say it's complicated.
0: But you report also that Marco Rubio has basically moved into the White House so that he can be the last one in the room, in a sense. Is that fair?
1: I mean, Marco Rubio primarily works out of the White House, at least in our experience. Now, I think that people around him might contest the exact number of hours that he spends there versus the State Department. He has told some advisors, you know, look, he does try to start his days at the State Department. But, I mean, I can just tell you based on experience, and Jonathan has had the same experience as we cover this White House, at least back in the day when you could walk up to upper press, which is where the press secretary's office sits. It's now limited unless you have an appointment. But Rubio would be running around. I mean, he would run from one office to the next. And what was striking was he clearly seemed to be enjoying his role and enjoying being in this particular milieu. What exactly Rubio wants long-term, I don't think that either of us really feel like we can say it. He's certainly not doing any of the things one would do if they were running for president. And, in fact, we write about how supportive he was of Vance in 2024 when Vance had that, what I think Vance has now described as an ill-advised, you know, single cat lady's comment or whatever it was that he said, childless cat ladies. Rubio was very supportive of Vance, and they do have an actual friendship. That doesn't obviously always mean anything in politics, but Rubio is around Trump a lot. Trump likes talking to Rubio, as Jonathan said, and it is, I think, not just the personal chemistry, but I think it's the way he presents information to him.
2: Well, it's another thing, which is, I mean, he's a Secretary of State who barely travels.
1: Correct.
2: Right? Which is highly unusual, but it's also smart. Because
1: yes.
2: He understands, Rubio understands, that if you're not in the room
1: exactly.
2: with Trump, if you're not literally there, you're just out of the loop.
1: Correct.
2: The whole universe is in that little Oval Office. And Trump makes the decisions. There's really no, I mean, I don't want to be too sweeping, but there's not much of an interagency process. Let's put it that way. There's not a huge amount of, you know, coordination across the agencies. It is a very small group. And if you're not in the room, not only do you not have an opportunity to weigh in on the issue, you may not even know about a decision that was made. He's making decisions very quickly, in many cases impulsively, on the spot.
0: Yeah,
2: and so if you're not there, you're not there.
0: The tariff issue seemed to be almost ad hoc, in a sense.
2: Not almost, it was.
0: The way you're reporting it.
1: Yeah, actually, a colleague of ours texted me, I think I forgot to tell you this, who's reading the book, texted me last night, and said, I was going to wait until I finished the book to tell you what I thought, but I just finished the tariff scene, and I can't get over this, and my jaw is on the floor just about how revealing this was. And, you know, we have this very detailed inside-the-room reporting about how this formula for this global trade war that Trump was about to bring onto the world, and Trump, his advisors will talk about, and they're right, that he has been talking about tariffs for many, many decades. But literally just the word tariff, it's in the context of other countries ripping us off. It's not a long-held economic theory of the case and how it might work. And it was something that he wanted to do in his first term, and he didn't do it for a variety of reasons. But one of them was that he had aides like a Gary Cohn, whose economic credentials his economic advisor at the time, whose economic credentials Trump really respected, or at least acknowledged were substantial. And Cohn was really willing to get in Trump's face and say, don't do this. As we have said, there is a lot less of that this time. But this is something that Trump has wanted to try for a long time. And so this formula for these tariffs was essentially done the night before. And it was largely, not entirely, but largely by Peter Navarro, who is Trump's protectionist advisor and who Trump likes a lot for a variety of reasons. And then this formula became unexplainable for the government. And we describe how two things were going on. One, Trump was in many cases just coming up with an increased tariff rate off the top of his head. You know, put them in for 10 in one case, as if this was sort of a ledger, as opposed to a trade formula. The other is, it was really stunning to us as we were reporting it, and then as we were re-reporting it in preparation for the book and to stress test information, the people around Trump were so alarmed at how this was going, not all of them, but many of them. Either they didn't think that he was going to really go through with this tariff regime, or they thought that he would allow more carve-outs, and he started to get angry. But he really took the global economy to the brink, and it was really only when the bond markets were at the point of meltdown that he pulled back.

0: that he pulled back. So Liberation Day, the tariff war day, begins on April 2nd. A few days later, April 6th, I think it was, you had the Treasury Secretary and the Commerce Secretary in the cabin of Air Force One with Trump on a flight back from Florida saying, like, we really do need to pull back. There's warning signs. It still took another 2.5 days until that happened. So,
1: Steve Witkoff seems to have several jobs in the White House, but is not an official government employee. Is that correct?
2: No, he is.
0: Right, he is, I think. Yeah, he's an envoy. Yeah.
1: Okay.
0: Yeah, he's not. I don't think that he's a special government employee because okay. He couldn't still be in this long. It would have been.
1: So he's working on Russia. He's working on the Middle East.
0: Right. He's envoy for everything. That's what I would say.
1: A longtime friend of President Trump.
0: Yeah, going back to the 80s. A former lawyer for him, who then became a real estate developer himself.
1: There's another character in this book, Natalie Harp. Who is Natalie Harp, and what is her role in the Trump White House?
3: She's a young woman who used to be a TV host on OAN, which is a far-right network, very involved in the post-2020 conspiracy theories about the election. Extremely devoted to Trump, and he hired her when he left office. She became this sort of ever-present aide. She would follow him around. They call her the human printer on the staff. She carries a portable printer in her backpack. She's always printing him stories that are good news stories, stories to make him feel good. That was during his low ebb after the, leaving office. And she would follow him around on the golf course with the printer and show him stories.
0: On foot sometimes.
3: Sometimes on foot. We obtained, in our reporting for the book, some letters that she had written to the president during the campaign. They were very unusual letters, very personal, and they were left in some of his private spaces. And they were included lines such as, "You are all that matters to me," was one of the quotes. The Secret Service became aware of it, and were some of the Secret Service agents became quite alarmed by the behavior, but Trump wasn't. Trump would say things like, "She's the only one," he would sort of, sort of joking way, but it's never quite a joke, "She's the only one who loves me, she'll be with me, you guys all go make money, she'll be with me." He, I think, very much appreciates her devotion and loyalty, and that she will do things very, very quickly. She represents something larger in his world, and something that is, he's always had people around him who are devoted, sycophants, whatever. She is of a different order, and she's also a conduit. When people on the outside want to get information to Donald Trump, and they don't necessarily want to go through any type of vetting or the chief of staff, they can go through Natalie, and she'll show it to him. So she is a conduit. She is a provider of good news. She is someone who's always there. She sits in the Oval Office with her laptop open, back against the wall.
1: Through
3: in
1: most
3: every
1: meetings?
3: Meeting.
1: Mm-hmm. Every
3: just,
1: meeting?
3: Just about every
0: Almost
3: meeting.
0: Almost every meeting, yeah.
3: Just about every meeting. That's Natalie Harp.
0: You asked about Boris Epstein before, and I was thinking about this actually when you were talking. Part of Natalie Harp's remit is, established by herself and the president, is providing him with good news. The way that Trump describes Boris Epstein in private is, or Epstein, I can't even actually remember which was the accurate pronunciation, is he would say that he says things to people like, "He's my psychiatrist." He'll say how much he likes that Boris is neurotic. But, and he'll complain that Boris is like, he would say during 2023 when he was facing these indictments, Trump was, if I was about to get indicted, Boris would call me and tell me how it's great for me. But at the end of the day, Trump really likes having Boris around because, as he has said to people, sometimes you just want someone who's going to make you feel good. And we write about that as well.
3: And someone who will do whatever
0: you want. And those two people are represent. I mean, there are very few people who are in the actual government who will do literally whatever Trump wants. There are some. And I would say so far, based on our reporting, Bill Pulte, who's the acting director of National Intelligence, is at least positioning himself that way. We'll see how it plays out.

0: but and Harp is in the government, but she's sort of a different category.
1: This book has been the hardest thing either of us has ever done professionally. Why do you say that?
0: Accurate.
2: Well, you would get a better answer if you sat down with my wife.
0: Yeah, or my husband.
2: Who's prohibited me from ever writing another book. Look, Maggie and I have covered Trump for a long time. We're both unbalanced in our approach to work, I think is fair to say. We both work seven...
1: Unbalanced.
2: Yeah.
0: We're a little obsessive.
2: I've worked 7 days a week, you know, 12-hour days for a very long time in my career. But this book, I think, took it to a different level. And by the end of it, it's hard to explain to a reader how hard it is to get inside these rooms and to actually get verified information that you're confident about coming inside these rooms. And to do that page after page after page it's just an immense effort of reporting that basically killed both of us.
0: Yeah. I have children who are older than Jonathan's children, but their whole life has been me doing a version of this, and this was not a period where it let up. So,
1: color gold for the cover on purpose?
0: It was not our call. It was the design team at Simon & Schuster.
2: Oh, we love it.
0: And I would say, God love them, because it's brilliant.
2: It's genius.
0: Yeah.
1: If you could sit down with one member of the Trump administration for 1 hour, unfettered, who would it be?
0: Oh, that's a good question.
2: We probably shouldn't answer that, because it would suggest that we haven't talked to them.
0: I don't want
2: it.
0: Good,
2: help them,
0: good, good
2: it help
0: point.
2: Them narrow
0: yeah,
2: down
0: no,
2: their lead hunt.
0: Don't know.
2: Yeah.
1: Maggie Haberman. Jonathan Swan, New York Times White House reporters, the author of this book, Regime Change, Inside the Imperial Presidency of Donald Trump. Thanks for spending an hour with us here on C-SPAN.
2: Thanks for having us.
0: Thank you. We enjoyed it.
2: Appreciate it.
0: It's great.
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4: Next on C-SPAN Radio, we'll hear from Buck Sexton. He's a radio and podcast host. He's author of the book Manufacturing Delusion, How the Left Uses Brainwashing, Indoctrination, and Propaganda Against You. 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
5: Is this for me?
6: Thank you to the Write Book Club for having me. I actually thought we were all just going to be by a bar and I was going to be signing books. So this will be the fourth hour today that I'm talking into a microphone.
5: Yeah.
6: So hopefully it will be the best hour. Do you want me to just talk about the book for a second, or do you want to just ask questions?
5: I'm relishing the opportunity to, you don't get to do this that often. Well, actually, we do get to do it quite a bit, but it's nice to do it face to face where you read a book, from someone that you know and someone you respect. So, I will take the opportunity to ask you some questions, about the book. Congratulations, first of all, on the book. It's a wonderful achievement. You make the information very accessible, and I felt a lot of catharsis reading this book, having lived through the COVID years and the 2020 election and a lot of other stuff that has created delusion in this country. But I wanted to first ask you about your experience both in the CIA and in media and what it was the moment that made you say, I need to get this book out there. I need to give people some background on what they are being bombarded with on a daily basis.
6: So when I was talking to the publisher about this initially, there sometimes is an ideation phase, I guess. We were just going back and forth with ideas. And I was very set from the beginning. And I said, I have a straightforward thesis. What is happening to people? Why are so many people nuts? And why can't they figure out that they're nuts? And they're like, we're going to have to drill down a little more than that. I'm like, I know, but there's clearly something off. And COVID was a bit of a driver for it because I started with, okay, somehow I had people all over the country who really believed that if they put the mask on walking to sit down and then walking to go to the bathroom, but not while they eat, that this made them safer, or that plastic plexiglass. You all know this stuff. The flute players in band who had like the hole in the mask. All these crazy things that happened. In New York City, we had, I tell people this now too, and it's almost, it really feels like a bad dream, right?
5: Yeah.
6: Were you in New York during this madness?
5: No,
6: or you,
5: no, I was down here. I was down here.
6: This is like when I talked to Clay about it, he's like, I didn't deal with any of this. He's like, Tennessee was great. In New York, we had foot markers in the elevators.
5: Yeah.
6: To like give you, if you're in a New York elevator, you're in a building, you're shoulder to shoulder, but they're like, but if the feet go here, no virus. This was the definition of mass insanity and foisted upon us by the system and by doctors. But then I started thinking about this and I said, well, hold on. There's more than just that. You know, we are in the midst of, and I go through some of these, and those of you who read the book, by the way, it's very gratifying to go to a book event where so many people aren't saying, because I've had this, I promise I'm going to buy your book. They show up and they want to talk about the book because they've already read it. So I've had a lot of that. So thank you for that tonight. But the other things, for example, that men can have vaginas and women can have penises. Yeah. This is a fundamental insanity. This is wrong. This is wrong at every level. One thing that I wish I had gotten, there's a lot that was cut from the book. That I'll try to get some of that in tonight. Someone said, oh, it's a quick read. I said, well, that's good, because they cut about 70 or 80 pages of text from it that I had already written. I went nuts on Pavlov and the Soviets and all this stuff. They're like, Buck, your second chapter cannot be 80 pages. I was like, all right. But it's so good. It's so interesting. So, but on the transgender thing, I'll be honest with you. Some people have asked me, said, why didn't you include, and this is taking a very dark turn, why didn't you include some of, well, obviously the book went to press about a year ago. So a lot of the things that have happened over the past year, but they are the logical progression of a manufactured delusion. And when I was looking into this in the psychological research, sorry, this is what happens when you ask a radio host a question. He's like, all right, here we go.
5: Well, no, I love this because we have time. We always have commercials.
6: I know, that's right.
5: On,
6: he's so just like, Buck, cut.
4: Yeah. Buck Sexton, joined by Newsmax host John Backman, his book, Manufacturing Delusion.
6: But I looked back at my time as an analyst at the CIA, and also I had never gotten to talk about getting sent to Nigeria as a 23-year-old. It was not that I was going to be under deep cover. I was there specifically at the request of, well, kind of covertly at the time, but I was there working with our government and their government to look at, hey, are there early stages of what turned out to be Saudi money going to madrasas in honestly one of the most godforsaken places in the entire world, which is northern Nigeria?
5: Yeah, you really make it sound like a nice vacation spot.
6: I mean, there's people always say, I've been to Nigeria, and I'm like, Lagos?
5: Yeah.
6: You stayed at the Sheraton? I'm like, no. This is way up in the north. There were groups of children when I would go out. I went out to some of these areas to see there were initial Al-Qaeda penetration efforts. And so they sent me because you got to remember, this is the height of the war on terror. You know, we've got Iraq stuff going on. We've got Afghanistan, Pakistan, AFPAC. And, you know, everyone wants to go where not everybody, but a lot of people want to go where the action is at first. I moved to the Iraq office a year later, but my first thing was I'm in the Africa office. And this is just the nature of government. They hire me to do Al-Qaeda targeting, and I show up, and they're like, you're working Africa. And I'm just like, well, but I didn't study that in school. Like, you know, I didn't hire me to do this. They're like, yeah, welcome to the government, right? So I'm in the Africa office, and I'm like, well, what's the place where nobody else wants to go? Or what's the place where, you know, everyone's like, oh, you know, I want to go to, they want to go to like Nairobi, or they want to go to some nice place. You go on safari. And they're like, well, you go to Nigeria? I say, because of this. So there was Saudi money, there were early efforts, and it did eventually become effectively the terrorist group known as Boko Haram, which was the second worst terrorist group for about 4 or 5 years in terms of casualties in the world, except for ISIS, during the rise of ISIS, to give you a sense of how bad it was. And the early stages were there. How are they doing this? How are they brainwashing people? How are they turning people against each other? So that was part of the story arc of seeing manufactured craziness in action. Suicide bombers deployed to churches. I mean, all the worst, you know, the girls that were kidnapped from the school, all of that stuff. The early signs were there that this was going to happen.
5: One of the things I think you do very well, and I'm sure anyone who's read the book would agree, is you connect the dots with something like radical Islam and the COVID hysteria that we saw, and even the gender stuff. You talk about how this is all possible because we're all common sense people. You would think that after a few of these type of situations, the human condition would say, we can't do this stuff. The evidence doesn't support it, but it continues to happen over and over again. Talk to us about some of the common threads that run between these issues and why people are able to be convinced of stuff that simply isn't true.
6: So this is where I got into the psychological tactics, I call them, the pathways. And it's essentially what is similar between how North Korea is run, how the NXIVM cult was operating, and how a DEI seminar on a college campus what are the psychological similarities? Because these are obviously very different things in terms of the amount of force that can be used and the power of the state. But there are ways that the human mind is preyed upon that are similar. And that was really the through thread of the book. So I get it. And to do this, I had to research some of the giants in the, I say giants in the space, and people have never heard of any of these people. I'm like, exactly. That's why you should read the book, because a lot of this has been forgotten. But I do this by looking at how this was done in Nazi Germany, in Maoist China, in the Soviet Union. How did they break people? And not just break people, but break people so that they would renounce everything that they ever cared about and then go forward spewing the mandatory slogans of the regime. Like, how do you do that? And it's isolation, it's forced phobia, these are all chapters in the book, but you go through it and you see, oh, this is how they do it in this place. And then I look at America today and I say, I get it, we don't have, say, Maoist forced confession the way they did in communist China. Fascinating series of interviews by a guy named Robert Lifton, where he sat and just went through, particularly, some of them were Chinese, but the ones I found the most interesting were Westerners, missionaries, businessmen, who just happened to be in China during the Maoist takeover and were thrown into these cells and put through this incredibly, they could have just beaten them to death or they could have just executed them. They put them through this incredibly regimented and rigorous program, so much so that even when they were released, they were willing to defend the regime for a period of time. Even when they were released, they were willing to say, I did the crazy things that I signed confessions to. I mean, one of the fascinating things, John, they went through this process of forced confession is one of the tactics. Again, if you're in the book, you'll see this. It's one of the things to talk about. And they would have them confess after they had been broken. And at that point, you might think, oh, well, they've confessed to the crime of subversion of the regime, right? And you say, okay, well, now they're going to be nicer to me. No, they actually beat you more because it's not heartfelt enough. It's not authentic enough. They have you go through the process over and over and over again until they feel that you would do it even if they weren't standing there. And this, of course, is where I start to say, this reminds me of a whole bunch of things that we've been dealing with in this country. Just use the preferred pronouns. It's just polite. Or these processes of forcing you to be a party to lies and making you think that somehow this will go away or this will get better. There's a part in the book, I get into the origins of brainwashing as a concept, which I think everybody should know. The term comes from Mandarin Chinese, which is wash brain, and they called it thought reform, which I think is very important because the whole point of it is we think of brainwash as like there's nothing there. And that's actually more akin to something called menticide, which is second chapter of the book, which is where you just break somebody so that they're essentially like a mess and they're incapable of processing. Thought reform is to break and then reform, is to break someone down, because the ultimate control, of course, is control of the mind. And an American journalist named Edward Hunter is the one who said something, they call it wash brain in the Mandarin. It's brainwashing. He came up with this. He actually wrote about it in the Miami Herald. So that's been around for a while, and I think it's something people should be way more understanding of and familiar with, because it is a process. It works incredibly well. It can be done to entire countries. It can be done to cults of individuals. It can be done to terrorist groups. And in different ways, it can be done to people in America today. By the way, the menticide, Yost Mirlu, who's the author of The Rape of the Mind and coined the term menticide, he's the guy who said, I understand I'm talking about Nazi Germany right now. This stuff can be done in Western societies and is being done in Western societies. And he was writing that 70 years ago.
4: From late March, Buck Sexton, joined by John Backman of Newsmax, his book, Manufacturing Delusion.
7: So. Yeah, I think it's happening for many reasons now, today. We're bombarded with information at all times during the day because of our phones. We have more access to this information, and I think a lot of adversaries and people that want to see this country's downfall are very, very sophisticated at doing that. I do want to go back to your very in-depth examination of Dr. Pavlov.
6: Oh, yeah.
7: Which I found fascinating. Anyone who took Psych 101 knows about Pavlov's dogs, but I did not know how big of a tool of the Soviet regime he was. And you indirectly, but I think very effectively, made the comparison to Dr. Fauci during COVID, where you had these people that had success scientifically in the past and then get used by bad actors to propagate misinformation. And they themselves are brainwashed into believing the misinformation.
6: So I use Pavlov as the origin point for a lot of this, because first of all, I think it's funny because I came at it with the same thing, like Pavlov, the dog,
7: yeah.
6: the bell, and the it wasn't a bell, it was a buzzer or a metronome. He was not training dogs, and would have said and it was conditional reflex. The whole notion that this was somehow like the original dog trainer, he would have completely lost. This was a Nobel laureate who was essentially doing the earliest research of where the brain and the body connect. As in, your brain takes in external stimuli and has a physiological response to it. Not, I see this, I'm going to tell my hand to move, but this is autonomous. This actually happens. And that, initially, he won the Nobel Prize for gastric. It was basically looking into gastric secretions and using dogs to do this. By the way, I actually corresponded, because people write about Pavlov in a very superficial way and some other books on brainwashing and stuff, in part because the Soviets wanted to just make it seem right. Like we've taken this. They took his genius, because he was a genius for the time, and then they said, well, we're basing the new Soviet man off of this concept of the Pavlovian perfection of the human type, which was actually one of his stated missions. But his perfection of the human type was, how do we figure out how to get rid of diseases that are passed down and things like this. It wasn't what people, certainly wasn't what the Soviets with their propaganda did. But the brainwashing piece, he stumbled upon by accident. And I thought this was such a fascinating story. I corresponded with, there's a guy, one guy who was like the Pavlov guy. You know, when you're writing a book like this, you find this stuff out. He's a professor emeritus at Johns Hopkins University named Daniel Todis. And I remember I actually was emailing with him back and forth. Just, I was like, is this right? Or, you know, can you help me with this thought? Because he would tell me, he's like, oh, in that book, that's just wrong. He's like, do you want me to send you Pavlov's handwritten note? He's like, that's not true. And I was like, whoa, okay. So I wanted to make sure I didn't tick off Professor Todis. But the one thing I wanted to make sure was really accurate was this portrayal of 1924 Pavlov's lab. A huge flood of the Neva River, which would happen occasionally in St. Petersburg. And the water is rising, and I'm a big dog person. I could see that we had a dog in the room, actually. I don't know if the dog is still here, but I'm a big dog person. And so this story really grips me. And the water is rising, and there's no one at the lab. And the water is getting higher and higher. And at the last minute, so much so that the lab technicians, when they got there, the dogs were only able to breathe out of the ends of their noses. So they just got there. But these dogs all thought they were going to die. Obviously, they all are sentient enough to understand that this is a huge problem for them. And they save all the dogs. But what they found was that dogs that had been through this conditional reflex, which again is what Pavlov called it, some of them, not only was their conditional reflex wiped away, they had major changes in behavior, major changes in who they liked. Some that were docile became aggressive and vice versa. Some that had attachments to certain people all of a sudden no longer had those attachments. And also, most interesting to Pavlov, the buzzer going, the metronome going, nothing. So what he established was, in a high-stress environment, in a situation, you know, now we have these concepts, people know about things like PTSD and trauma and all this, how it affects the brain, the neurochemistry. He says, hold on a second, you can change the thinking, even thinking trained within the brain, from an applied force or enough outside stimulus and stress. And from this, by the way, the Soviets were all over Pavlov's lab. They had informants. They were watching. He was so powerful that they couldn't get rid of him, and they wanted to use him. He was, I don't think there's anybody else in the early days of Stalinism who had essentially the ability that Pavlov did to speak out against the regime sometimes and not get executed, because that's how powerful his scientific placement was in the new Soviet man and the experiment of the Soviet Union. So that was, sorry, Pavlov, I wrote like 80 pages on Pavlov for the book, and they cut it to 20.
7: Well, tell your, yeah, tell your editor we want more Pavlov. I mean, it needs to be.
6: The Pavlov stuff I found was honestly incredible. Yeah, but and his whole thing, too, is he said, I'm seeing that what has been done, conditional reflex is being done to my people, meaning the people of Russia. It's being done right now. And he could see, I mean, you talk about, we should talk about the final chapter of the book is like AI and how this is all going to become, I think, even more urgent in some ways. But even things as simple as just the, what you think of now with North Korea and how everyone has to have the photo of Kim Jong-un on the wall, you know, the portrait or whatever, this all comes from Stalin and the Soviet Union. And even communist China with the thought reform process was borrowing heavily from Stalin and the Gulag and the propaganda efforts of the Soviets. But just the mass production of the posters, you know, these propaganda posters, that had never been done on that scale before. The ability to disseminate via radio. What do you think Mao did as soon as he could? Seized all the radio stations. Yeah. To just constantly make sure that there was a stream of propaganda. So the rise of mass mind control and the rise of mass media in the 21st century, there's no accident there, because you could actually reach people at scale by the millions with your messaging, and with the repetition of that, you have the ability to create essentially a society that is wholly in the grips of a mass delusion, whether it wants to be or not. So the Pavlov stuff, I really got fired up about, so I thought it was really interesting.
7: And then you pivot into talking about Dr. Fauci, which I thought was interesting too, in the way that he
6: science, Dr. Fauci. You know, he went to
7: even
6: my
7: his
6: high
7: Brooklyn,
6: school.
7: Yes, his Brooklyn
6: he
7: accent,
6: went to Regis,
7: the white coat, all of that, and how that is able to convince us, as you know, because one of the things that is inherent in the book, and you write about this, none of this stuff would be possible without our instincts as humans. We want to believe things. We want to believe that there are people out there who are leaders, who are elected officials, who's the top doctor in the country that are actually doing the right thing. I think the Dr. Fauci lesson is, like anybody else, he's susceptible to getting caught up in the hysteria.
6: So first of all, I'll never be okay with the fact that he did go to my high school, and there's like an auction for lunch, and he gets more money in the auction, you know what I mean, to have lunch with Fauci than I do, so I'll be forever bitter.
7: It's probably some
6: Fauci's going for like 50 grand or something, you know? Like, it's really upsetting.
7: Somebody Fauci's probably is willing to pay that just to let him have a piece of their mind.
6: Fauci is a Regis lump. I found that it was such a tell as well. Anybody who still believed this guy a few months into it, I felt like was in the grips of a mass delusion. But his comment, you know, sometimes you have to really listen to people and they tell you who they are. His comment that he is the science.
7: Yes.
6: That was straight out of the Soviets were like, we have Pavlov. He's our little guy here. And I really, from the highest level, we're talking about Molotov, you're talking about Stalin himself. I mean, they were very aware of this. And Lenin, they're like, we have the most brilliant scientists in the world. And the new society that we are constructing is based upon his brilliance and his findings. The details didn't really matter. The point is it was a major area of propaganda for them. With Fauci, why do they have this little, because he looks like, you know, a kindly old grandpa who's always in his lab coat and you're just waiting for him to like hit your knee with the little thing and, you know, and tell you, you know, have you gotten your shots this year and the whole thing, right? So he was really a foil for what I think turned into he certainly liked it too, I think. An experiment in not only mass delusion, but mass control. I mean, I saw there were funny tweets about how during this thing, a lot of funny tweets, because that's all we were doing. We were sitting around and, you know, ordering Uber Eats and tweeting and watching Tiger King. Because I remember this period. I remember this period well. Yeah, that's
7: good
6: right.
7: Times.
6: Tiger King came out. Can you? The fact that any of us watched that in retrospect was indicative of just like there's nothing going on. Okay, this guy. This is, yeah, it was just the whole. Oh, that's right. The Supreme Court's. Thank you. We have some radio hosts and fantastically plugged-in folks in the room, like my friend Brian Mudd. So anyway, that was for me. Fauci was very much symbolic of the kind of mind control figurehead that had been used in the past, and it was very apparent, and that's why he. You notice he was so important to the people that really wanted to keep you controlled and shut.
7: I remember
6: they would defend. And you could not speak ill of Fauci around some people. I was like, this guy's wrong about it. Even if you agree with him in general, he's wrong about everything.
4: Buck Sexton, joined by Newsmax host John Backman, his book. Manufacturing delusion.
7: I remember watching an interview with Michigan Governor Gretchen Whitmer, and she had a Fauci pillow in the background, and
6: yeah,
7: I thought this is so deeply unhealthy that you would idolize somebody the way that Fauci was.
6: You know,
7: idolized.
6: So we combined a few things, sort of the now some backstory, and we should probably do some Q&A too. What do you say?
7: Yeah,
6: because there's some fun things. You want me to fix the Iran war? I've got plans. So. There were a few things that got cut. One of them was I initially had a whole chapter on demagoguery, which may actually now become a second book. And looking at the ways that people, how do you construct an individual in such a way? One of my favorite things about Stalin, for example, his chapter was that part of the propaganda.
7: His smile, right? That's your favorite.
6: Part of the propaganda. Well, when he was Soso Djugashvili, he was apparently kind of like a handsome bank robber.
7: Yes.
6: And, you know, Stalin, of course, is his adopted name, Man of Steel. No relation to Superman, but nonetheless. When I was looking at this and looking at the cult of personality, which is just another way of looking at the demagoguery issue, one of the things that Stalin always had was the propaganda had to say, Comrade Stalin does not like all of this attention. You know, the yeah. False humility thing. It's like he does not want us to build the giant monument of his face. Using slave labor, and you know, it's like, he doesn't want any of this, right? I mean, but this is all to give people the psychological room to create an excuse of, I'm not actually supporting, like, a monster here, because, like, he doesn't even want this. Like, he's doing what's best for us. And I always felt like with Fauci, you mentioned the pillow thing, it was like, I mean, I don't even want to be on TV 50
7: yeah.
6: times a day. The people need me to be on TV 50 times a day. And it's like, no, I think you like being on TV, dude.
7: I always wonder.
6: I think you actually enjoy this.
7: What were you doing when you weren't on TV all day long, Dr. Fauci? That was always my question.
6: Clearly not curing COVID
7: not
6: or reading the data on how the shots were actually going. So that was and I also feel like there's just been no – because we've learned very little – rather, we've agreed on very little post-COVID, I think that we could see a version of that happening again. And I get worried about some of the AI stuff that we see going on. I'm not worried about AI, but – the ability to fabricate reality and create a false perception at scale is just leaps and bounds beyond what even Orwell thought was possible in 1984.
7: I agree. I am.
6: And that's what, you know, it's one thing to have Emmanuel Goldstein and 3 minutes hate or 2 minutes hate. Sorry, I always forget if it's two or three. It's one thing to have that on a screen. It's another thing if you can create video of somebody saying things that they didn't say. That you might say, oh, we'll figure it out. There'll be a note. There'll be something. Yeah, but it'll fool a lot of people, or at least give a lot of people the grounds to say, I believe that. Some people just want the thing that they can latch onto, and that's powerful enough as a tool too. You have to remember that. We've seen a lot of that. Things have gotten a little crazy on our side sometimes too lately.
7: Well, I want to ask you about that.
6: Off.
7: I got two questions for you.
6: Don't pull me into the podcast.
7: There were a lot of aha moments in the book, but one for me was when you were talking about recycling. And I've been thinking to myself throughout the book, like, well, they didn't get me on that one, and they're never going to get me on this misinformation. And then Buck mentions recycling if you read the book. And I've known this for a long time. I've read about what actually happens to our recycling, how it just gets sold. And I do it anyway. You want to feel like you're doing the right thing. And that is one of the things you talk about, which is so dangerous about us as human beings, is we want to do the right thing. And oftentimes we are manipulated in doing the wrong thing because people convince us it's the opposite, the right thing.
6: Oh, absolutely. And I think this is a plague among Democrats in particular in this country. And now I'm going to get a little more partisan and less historical. But the desire to appear like good people and to have that emotion validated drives so much in the face of data. And this can become a delusion in itself. You're like, how did I know, other than reading Ann Coulter columns, how did I know that there was a problem with recycling? You know, how would I know that there is something off here? How many times do you have to see them come and mix all the stuff together and nobody cares before you start to say to yourself, I think there's something going on here.
8: Yeah.
6: Like, I think that there's... Now, I know people say, oh, it's gotten better and there's whatever. Okay, but, you know, we've been doing this forever, and how much of the separation we have to do? One of my favorite things, honestly, and it's a big thing for me as a new Floridian. I mean, I guess a lot of you are probably lifetime Floridians. But as a new Floridian, do you guys have plastic bags here?
7: Yeah.
6: We should call them freedom bags. Because it's such, I still have family in New York City. You know, my brother's here, my wife is here. You know, we met in New York.
9: Hey, honey.
6: We met in New York and we moved down here. And really my brothers, plural, Mason and my brother Keats, they moved down to Miami Beach first during COVID. So we're COVID refugees, so it kind of ties in the book and everything else. But when we go back to New York, they don't have, in so many of these stores, they don't have plastic bags. They make you pay for plastic bags. You know that they've now done studies, because the whole thing is you've got to actually use the paper bags, right? That's like so much better. No, that's all wrong. That's not true. Because paper bags are far less reusable, paper bags are far heavier, they require more to transport. They've done analysis of this now. So the paper bags that you're being forced to use that are breaking and your grapefruits are all over the street and everything's falling apart. If you're in New York, you know what I'm talking about. You know, your gallon of milk goes through and it's spraying everywhere. You look like a fool on 7th Avenue. Those aren't helping anybody. But you know why you're in a delusion and why people are doing this for emotion and not for reality? They keep doing it.
7: Yeah.
6: Because they've been told that this is what the good people do. And that programming is so strong that even clear evidence to the contrary is not enough to break the cycle. So paper bags, that's a big one. You know, some of the fuels that people have tried, you know, ethanol.
7: Yeah, look at just electric cars, the whole concept.
6: Whoa,
7: of electric
6: leave Elon
7: cars.
6: Out of this, buddy.
7: Not all
6: Elon's
7: electric
6: my
7: cars.
6: Guy. I'm actually trying to get a Tesla. Like, I'm trying to convince the wife we're getting a Tesla. Auto driving sounds amazing to me.
7: Yeah. So.
4: 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He's author of the book Manufacturing Delusion. Joined in conversation by Newsmax host John Beckman.
7: All right, so let's talk a little bit about what's going on our side and some of these.
6: I think we have a Q&A that we need to do here.
7: Okay.
6: No, go ahead.
7: Last question, then we'll hand it off. But I think, again, there is this desire to believe things. And I think in many ways the right is more susceptible to that type of belief. Because going back to what we were saying before about wanting to do the right thing, I think that's something more prevalent. There's more of kind of a individualist mentality on our side too, and a desire to change things. And I think that that's one of the things playing into what we're seeing right now, just an unwillingness to believe. When I get into debates with people about this oftentimes, I just – one of the things I fall back on is the Occam's razor belief that, you know, the simplest solution is often the best explanation for things. But that reasoning with people isn't working anymore. And why do you think that is?
6: Well, I think that there's an abuse of the online ecosystem, or rather maybe the use of the online ecosystem as a means of getting attention has created this ratcheting up effect where you want to make really intense claims, you want to say things that are conspiratorial and lead people down this pathway that is impervious to evidence, because the whole nature of the conspiracy is always, this cannot be wrong. And if you think it's wrong, you're part of the problem.
7: Yeah.
6: And that has been true on the left on a whole, and this is what in the book I'm writing about these different things. Like if you went up to somebody and you said, Black Lives Matter is premised upon an inherent falsehood, which is that there are lots of unarmed black men killed in America every year by cops without consequence to the cops, which is kind of a long way of, you know, long phrase, but that's what it is. And in reality, the Washington Post, when they first did the analysis, they found the number was like 13 or something. I mean, it was not even three digits. It was 13, 17. But when you present that to somebody, they get mad at you. And the guiding principle for the book, Manufacturing Delusion, which I hope you all will buy copies of or get for friends, by the way. Got to keep plugging. It's hard to sell books. You gotta really hustle, you know? In interviews too, they're just like, hey man, how's your day going? I'm like, well, Manufacturing Delusion says it's a great day. You know, he's just like constantly just hammering. I'm like, did I mention my book, by the way? You know, I'm sorry, but it's really hard to get people to buy books. So I think I just talked myself into a circle. What was I saying a second ago?
7: We were talking about
6: the conspiracy theories. So on the left, there's the unfalsifiable belief has been a huge problem, and that's part of what pushed me for the book. We have some of this on the right now too, and I think it was inevitable, and we need to deal with this. I spent part of my – there are people in this room who are friends of mine who know this stuff even better than I do. I spent part of my day-to-day explaining to a couple of different friends – that not having an exact ballistic match of a bullet is not the same thing as we don't have the shooter. It's not the same thing. I shoot a lot of guns. It's not the same thing. And I have to keep kind of coming back to this place of, guys, come on. And you know, I can tell the impulse is like, are you not to be trusted now? Are you one of them? I'm like, it's me we're talking about here.
7: Did
6: like,
7: you get paid $7,000 to say this?
6: Yeah, did I get paid $7,000 to say this? I'm like, can we? So that's been, that happened post the publishing. That's some of the stuff on the right that I'm seeing that's concerning. Some of the conspiratorial stuff happened post the book being published.
7: Yeah.
6: But we have some manufactured delusions that are online on the right now that are a challenge.
7: Yeah.
6: And I think we have to be honest about that. Because people are like, well, like it's the left and we know what the bad things are now. It's like these things that are done work against everyone.
7: Yeah. I think that's why you got to read the book too, because it kind of separates the left from the right and breaks it down and explains what's happening. So highly recommend it if you haven't got it yet. All right. Let's open it up for questions.
8: All right. Thank you, guys.
6: Thank you so much. Thank you, John.
8: Question over here, Alex.
9: Simple question. How do you see the midterms being played out?
6: Do you want the truth and nothing, whole truth and nothing but the truth? Or, I don't know. Is this going to go on the internet? We better end the Iran war really soon. And even if we do, I think the House is going to be really tough. But it's not even, you know, this is like saying the team that is, 16-0 in the season is looking good in the Super Bowl. I mean, it's just historically and otherwise. But there is, I think, a sense that the eye has been taken off the ball with the border issue, specifically with deportations really more. This whole thing with the DHS secretary is not a good look for the administration. And, you know, the new DHS secretary, I think, will be doing a great job, but the previous one did not. And she had a rough day today in the news, if you didn't see. It was not a surprise. Well, actually, today was a surprise to me, but that she had a tough time as DHS secretary was not a surprise to me at all. As anyone who listens to my show knows, I would get those people calling like, no, don't say that about Christie. That's how you do it on the ranch. And after today, I want to be like, I don't know. She's kind of out there on some stuff. So I think that we're going to have a tough time keeping the House, bottom line. I mean, I think if you're a betting man, you're going to have to bet that we lose control of the House, and then you get a new impeachment 3.0, and the agenda comes to a screeching halt, at least legislatively. And I think people are underestimating. I know it's so fun to sit there and laugh at Gavin Newsom. Gavin Newsom, I think, will be the nominee. He's handsome. He's telegenic. He's super slippery. And he's got California behind him, and he'll raise more money than any human being has ever raised to run for president. Kamala lost to Trump by like 250,000 votes. Kamala may be the most unlikable Democrat candidate in history for the presidency. She didn't lose by that much. And that was after all the crazy prosecutions of Trump, which what everyone thinks of Trump, but it's just completely absurd. I'm concerned about it, which is why I think like the focus needs to be back on. So, you know, you're asking me what it looks like right now. Right now, it doesn't look good. If this war wraps up in the next, which it could, and I think it will, I hope, if this war wraps up in the next couple of weeks and they get back to those issues, then I think we have a really good fighting chance. But it's so variable right now. Right now, it doesn't look good to me, but I'm hoping that changes. So, sorry.
4: Buck Sexton, Manufacturing Delusion, How the Left Uses Brainwashing, Indoctrination, and Propaganda Against You.
10: How you doing? I'm Rob. And just kind of general thoughts on the Iran war. It's kind of intentionally vague, but what are your expectations, timeline, best case scenario, etc.?
6: I would not have advised this, but I don't have, meaning, you know, the incursion, the aerial campaign, whatever you want to call it, I would have said, let's not do this. The last time I was actually in the Oval Office was the day that we bombed the nuclear facilities, and I'm pretty sure that Clay and I were, let's just say there were a lot of people taking photos in there and everything else, looking like it was just another normal day at the office, and then boom, we leave, and the nuke facilities got hit. That was last June. If I had had the chance then, I would have said, all right, I mean, one thing to hit the nuke facilities, I mean, this is now, I think, for all the reasons everyone knows with Hormuz and the oil and all the challenges, it's a big issue. I worked the Iraq issue at the CIA, not only that, and I came in post-WMD, so I had nothing. You can't blame me for that one. So, like, whatever happened, I knew some of those people, and they were, like, kind of whispering, like, oh, man, he was here for the WMD estimate. That's rough. But I came post-WMD estimate, and I will say I worked the Kurdish issue there very closely, and I became very concerned when it was being floated in, like, the Wall Street Journal, hey, maybe the Kurds can be a stabilizing force. I was like, that is just a non-starter of an idea. That is an idea where if you haven't had the most basic understanding of Iraq or Iran, you would think that's a good idea. So hopefully that didn't come from the administration at that time, but I do have my concerns that it showed a little bit of a surprise that the regime didn't rise up and have the big changeover. I think another thing that hasn't been enough in the thinking or in the analysis of this is, if we, assuming the number is correct, and I have no reason to believe it's not, that 30,000 people were killed who rose up. The Iranians, I mean, that's a perfect excuse to go in and take out anybody who would be in a position to rise up. And I don't think that's really factored into people's thinking. They're not just going to mow down people in the streets. They're going to go house to house and go after the people that are spurring this on, right? So I think we might have been a little late on that. That all said, our military is so much better than everyone else's military that we can do things like we did in Venezuela. Our technology is so much better. People used to be worried about the Soviet, like the S-300 missile system. Russian, you know, S-300 missile system. And I mean, you know, this is like not even a conversation anymore about how much better our capabilities are. So we've destroyed the Iranian military. I don't think the regime is changing. I think we're going to have a declaration of some, okay, the Strait of Hormuz is going to be open and we're going to figure out the rest of this later, agreement with Iran that will be out there, and that will be it. And then the issue is, okay, well, Iran's going to pump oil and eventually they're going to build back up their military. Like, there's a little bit of a Groundhog Day effect that I think could happen here. So I know that's a lot and it's going in both directions, but that's because it's not over and I don't know what's happening. So, I mean, I don't know what's going to happen, rather. And I don't have access to the classified anymore. It was amazing, though, when I was like a 20-something-year-old kid, I used to write for the PDB, and I had access to the PDB for Iraq every day. And I was just like seeing exactly what the president was seeing, and I was like, whoa, this is kind of cool. That's one thing I do miss about the CIA. You'd be shocked at, like, once you get a TSSCI clearance, the level of trust and the level of access you have, you're seeing the stuff that the big guys are seeing. And there's a lot of people that are, now, sometimes it's not worth as much as maybe we'd like it to be. But anyway, that's a long answer to, I hope it's over in 2 weeks and we focus on domestic issues, because otherwise we're going to get absolutely annihilated in the midterms, and that would be sad. One or two more?
11: We have time for one more question.
6: There you go.
11: How about a female?
6: Yeah, I'll let you pick. It's your rodeo. You tell me.
11: All right. I found one. Who's it going to be?
12: How about someone that identifies
6: as a female? Well played.
7: There's always one.
13: Hi, Beth. Thank you so much for coming. We really appreciate your insights. So I pre-scripted my question from the healthcare realm. But we watched an entire profession surrender its critical thinking to consensus. What does it tell us that the most educated people in the room were the easiest to delude? And I say that because we were the most delusional resistant population, I believe. And so for me being in healthcare, I would just look around, you know, during COVID and just be awestruck by how people acted, knowing what I know because I'm a reader, so I never went with Fauci and his ridiculousness.
6: What does it say that the so-called elites and the experts were the ones that were the worst in this?
13: Yeah.
6: It says that I think people have rightly lost a lot of faith in these institutions. And unfortunately, doctors were up there. There were a couple of things that were still, you know, considered really trustworthy, not the media, not, you know, there's all these things you go through. And until COVID, doctors were actually really high on the list. United States military, people still trust our military, and they trust doctors, and I think that's changed. And I think, unfortunately, they earned that change in perception overall, at least institutionally. And it's because they're human beings, too. And they want to feel like they're the good guys and gals, and they want consensus, and they want to advance their careers, and they want to be at the cool kids' table. And, you know, there's no... Just because they spend more time learning human anatomy and, you know, what different conditions there are out there they have to diagnose, it doesn't mean that any of the things I write about in manufacturing delusion do not actually affect them the same way. And I think we saw that at scale. So that was, you know, hopefully with the book I answered the question of why have people gone so nuts. And part of that is anyone can go nuts. Anyone under the right circumstances with the right pressures and subjected to sort of can find themselves in a place where they start to believe things that are wholly irrational and very, very destructive. So, yeah, I think with that.
11: Is that including you? Can you go nuts?
6: Ask my wife. I'm so sane, right, honey? Very stable. Very stable, the most stable brain, a genius brain, Buck Sexton, Manufacturing Delusion. Get your copy. All right. Thank you.
11: Thank you.
6: Thank you.
4: 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Next on C-SPAN Radio, more from the Gaithersburg Book Festival. The book festival took place in mid-May. We'll hear from author Reina Grande. She immigrated to the United States from Mexico as a child and wrote about her experience in the book Migrant Heart, Essays About Things I Can't Forget.
14: Hello. What a delight to get to be here. Thank you so much for that beautiful introduction. I feel like you equal my fangirl love for Reina here, so.
4: Joined in conversation by Lupita Aquino, a writer on Substack.
14: I was just, everything you said echoes everything I feel when I get to read Reina's work. I want to thank you all for coming, for being here with us, for taking time out of your day. Just to reiterate, buy books for your enemies, even though you don't like them. Maybe it's a, you know, I love doing that. It's my favorite thing. Buy books because, you know, we need books now more than ever. They bring us together. And that's kind of what I think a lot about when I read Reina's work is just how we, through reading someone else's words, we open up windows in ourselves. And so even if it's something that you might not have experienced or you're learning about someone else's experience, there's always a window into that that gives you insight on yourself. So please, buy books. And definitely thank you again for joining us. Thank you to the volunteers. Reina, it is an honor to get to sit here with you and chat with you about this collection that I keep thinking, you know, I love her so much. And then I read another book and I'm like, oh my God, I cannot get enough. So thank you.
15: Well, thank you, Lupita. And thank you, everybody, for joining us today. I really appreciate you showing up and choosing to come here because I know you guys have so many other choices and there's so many wonderful authors here. So thank you for coming.
14: Yeah. I want to just kick us off and, you know, reading, there's 18 essays in here, personal essays. And I'm curious, was there one essay that sparked the idea to make it into an entire collection?
15: No, there wasn't one essay that sparked that, but it was mostly my intimidation when it came to essays. Like, I really feel comfortable writing a more like traditional linear structure in my novels, in my other memoirs. But essays, I have always admired essayists. And secretly, I wanted to call myself an essayist. And I said, well, to do that, I need to write them. Just like I secretly want to be a poet, but I don't write poetry. And so I decided I am going to lose my fear of essays by writing a book of essays.
14: Mm.
15: So, and that's how it came about. And then the other thing too was that I always want to challenge myself to step out of my comfort zone with each book. And so with the other two memoirs, they're told in a traditional linear structure with a beginning, middle, end. They're also told from my younger self's perspective. You know, This Tense is written from a child's point of view. A Dream Called Home, it's written from the point of view when I was a 20-something-year-old young woman. And then with this book, I changed it in that even though it's still a memoir, I wrote it in essays. And the point of view is not of an adult looking back and reflecting on her life.
14: Yeah, no. And, you know, I kept thinking to myself as I was reading, I was like, this is so different. What is different about it? What is different about it? And, you know, in the beginning, you really tell us what the collection is going to be about, which is you deciding that trauma was not going to be the thing that defined you. Mm-hmm. Even though, you know, in a lot of your writing, that's what you kind of, you know, dig into and kind of explore. And so that decision to kind of distance yourself from trauma but reflect on it, how did that come about for you?
15: It came about because I feel that at this stage in my life, I want to really reframe a lot of these memories that continue to be painful. I want to not create like false memories, but to revisit moments and try to find the silver lining, to try to switch them from like something that hurts to something where I can hold on more to the joy, where I can say, you know, these things, they gave me resilience. I learned a lot of lessons from these moments. They have shaped who I am now. And so in every essay, I kind of go through that journey. I was like revisiting these painful moments, poking at the wound, but in a way where I'm actually not just poking, but I'm cleaning it so that then that wound can heal and where I can finally get to a place where I can be very proud of the things I've gone through and to see the beauty in all that trauma.
14: Yeah, the beauty that, yeah, definitely. I mean, that's so powerful because I think for the majority of us, something that you do mention in your book is that we're constantly being re-traumatized.
15: Yes.
14: You know, we're constantly in the state of experiencing things, whether we like it or not, that impact us in very negative ways and that we carry in our bodies. And, you know, to be writing and reflecting back in that joy, how did you take care of yourself to kind of poke at the wounds but then bring yourself out?
15: I think that for our mental health, we need to learn how to confront what hurts us. And it's a form of exorcism, right? We're facing the ghosts, and in facing them and learning to sit in our pain so that we can then get to the other side of that, it's a way of setting ourselves free. And that's kind of what I felt. I've been feeling that ever since I started to write when I was 13. I could feel how writing has helped me to, what we say in Spanish, desahogar, to undrown ourselves. And that's why I love to write, because it was my form of therapy. But I also know that, you know, we're not just, when we're writing something that's going to be published, like, we're not just writing it for therapy. Like, then we have to craft it, we have to shape it, we have to do a lot of revision. And in that revision, it really helped me to figure out what is it that I want to learn from these moments, what is it that I want to take away, what is it that I want the reader to take away when they read these essays. And one of them was that. It was like, how do we learn to shift our mindset from the negative to the positive, and also how do we learn to see all this trauma as not just something that defines us and shapes us, but that's something that we can transform into something beautiful, like art, you know, that we can then share with others, that we can then use that as a way to connect, as a way to build bridges, and as a way to tell other people you're not alone. Yeah. Like, you know, you're not alone in what you're feeling, what you're experiencing. I've gone through that too. And to give them a little bit of inspiration for them to also keep celebrating their stories.
4: Author Reina Grande, joined in conversation by Lupita Aquino, a writer on Substack. Her book, Migrant Heart, essays about things I can't forget.
14: Yeah, I mean, I'm glad.

0: not feeling alone. You know, I'm reading your book as a mom, and there's so much in here in terms of motherhood and parenthood and trying to break cycles, trying to do things differently than how we were raised. Not in a sense of that was wrong, and, you know, it was more of a, like, my parents did what the best that they could, and I'm in a different place to do differently.
1: Mm-hmm.
0: You know, so, and I love that you also include your daughter, you know, for those that, I don't think it's a spoiler to say that your daughter is in the audiobook and in the pages of this, and just that showing, I'm getting emotional, but just witnessing that ability for you to heal with your child, and you breaking the cycles actively and being so vulnerable about how hard it is to do. You know, I think a lot about how parenting can be reactive. You know, we come from a place of, this is what was done to me, this is how I am, you know? And so how was that writing and reflecting on those moments with your children, who also, you know, are very much part of your writing, and they know about your writing. They're, you know, you're so open and transparent with them.
1: Yeah, and that's one of the main themes in the book was motherhood. And one of the most painful essays that I wrote in here is called Spare the Chancla and the Child, where I'm writing about chancla culture, which has been very harmful in the Latino community. I write about, you know, the cycle of abuse and how my father was an abused child who then grew up to be an abusive parent. And then when I became a mother, I was in danger of becoming an abused child who then became an abusive parent. When my son was born, I was really struggling, you know. And so in that essay, I explore how the first time I hit my son, he was still a toddler. And then from then, like, every time I would get angry because, you know, he misbehaved or he did something, the instinct was, like, to get the chancla and hit him and spank him. And then I thought, no, I need to break that cycle. Like, I cannot pass on this trauma to my child. And so in the essay, I explore that journey of learning how to write a different motherhood story, and so that I wouldn't become an abused child who grew up to be an abusive parent. And so throughout the book, I do explore that, you know, that challenge of unlearning certain behaviors that we pick up from our own parents, and the challenge of wanting to do things differently, but then our conditioning, you know, like how do we work against that? And I am very fortunate that I was able to break that cycle eventually and repair the relationship with my son. And so it's something that I really thought about, like, especially, you know, Mother's Day last weekend, reflecting on that, on my relationship with my mother and then my relationship with my children. And one of the things that I really do value is my relationship with my daughter, that, like you said, you know, she's a writer.
0: Yeah.
1: And there's an essay here on my daughter that starts with when she's 8 years old and she was writing a story on my desk. She liked to sit at my desk and she would write her little story. And then she looked at me and she says, "Mommy, when I'm done with my story, will you share it with your agent?"
0: Yeah.
1: Right? Well, you work it, girl. Work the connections.
0: Started them.
1: Yeah. So it's been a beautiful experience, especially as she became a teenager.
0: Yeah.
1: Like, people with daughters would always tell me, "Oh, get ready for the teenage years.
0: Yeah.
1: They're not going to want to talk to you anymore." And so I was kind of dreading it. And yeah, when she became a teenager, she definitely started pulling away. But every time I ask her, "How's your novel coming along?" she talks for hours. And we talk about the plot and her characters. And then she shows me sketches because she'll draw, like, all the clothes that her characters wear. And she draws maps. as she's doing the world building. She does maps, and we could talk for hours about her

0: her writing, and that's why I value it, because I feel like that's what has helped me to stay connected to my daughter as she's going through her teenage years, and she can kind of be aloof and push me away sometimes, but it's storytelling that brings us together. And I'm so glad that she's living in a home where she's not a lonely storyteller like I was when I was a child. I was the only reader in my family. I was the only writer in my family. I had no one to share this love of stories with, but my daughter does, and that makes me so happy.
1: Yeah. And I mean, it's not a spoiler to say that you're also, when she did, the first time she learned that you're a very, good editor.
0: Well, I'm really tough. My students will tell you that I am very tough, but they love that. They love it that I kick their butts.
1: Yeah. And she also does too.
0: Yes.
1: Right?
0: Yeah. I mean, at first, the first time she gave me her manuscript to edit, I forgot that she was a teenager.
1: And your daughter.
0: And my daughter. And I just edited the way I would edit my MFA students. And she was like, when she saw like all the comments, she was so overwhelmed. And then after that, there was a moment that I write about where she was telling my husband that she had just written a new chapter, and she was so happy about her chapter. And she told her dad that she was going to share the chapter with him. And then I said, what about me? And then she said, not you. I'm not ready to have it shredded to pieces. But whenever I encourage her to get her MFA in creative writing, she says, I don't need an MFA. I have you. I'm her MFA program.
1: Yeah.
0: She'll save me some money that way, too.
1: Right.
2: Reina Grande, who immigrated to the U.S. as a child, author of the book Migrant Heart, Essays About Things I Can't Forget, making her comments at the Gaithersburg Book Festival in mid-May.
1: But wait, did you pass her pages along to an agent? We have to ask. We all have to know.
0: Not yet.
1: Not yet?
0: I told my agent. My agent said she's waiting for it.
1: Okay.
0: So my daughter, she's going to try to finish her novel this summer.
1: That's amazing.
0: Yeah. Because she's in 12th grade, and school has been kicking her butt.
1: Oh, no, no. Yeah, she's just like, trying to finish high school, y'all.
0: She's just trying to survive.
1: But we got to wait on the book a little bit.
0: Yeah, yeah.
1: Mm-hmm. That's so amazing. But that's just such a, like, that's one part of so many themes in your book, which I love. And I know you mentioned that you were the only writer and the only, you know, the only storyteller in your family. So I know we have writers in the room. We have, shout out to the Tintas group that is here representing.
0: Yeah.
1: And I'm just curious, how do you carve out a path for yourself being the first? You know, I know I'm the first to graduate from college. I'm the first, you know, my immediate family. So I know my answer, but what would your answer be? I love to ask this to someone who also is carving out their own path on their own, knowing how hard it is.
0: I mean, there is something liberating about being the first, right?
1: Yeah.
0: Because you are not following anybody's footsteps, or sometimes people don't even have any expectations.
1: Yeah.
0: And that can be liberating in that, well, if you fail, you fail, right? Or the expectations are your own. And so that was kind of scary at times, lonely at times, because as I was making my way in the world, there wasn't anybody that I could call and say, how do I do this?
1: Mm-hmm.
0: There was nobody who was modeling for me or helping me along the way. But at the same time, I would always tell myself, well, at least if I fail, I fail, and it's just on me.
1: Yeah.
0: But I do think that it's so important for us, especially when we're the first to do something, that we acknowledge that it's also a privilege. It's also a responsibility. I felt that as I was making my way through college, being the first to like set foot in a university, it was so beautiful in that I thought about, you know, my grandfather who was illiterate. He mm-hmm. never had a chance to go to school because he had to work since he was a child. And my father only went to the third grade. My mother went to the sixth grade. And then here I am at a university.
1: Yeah.
0: And
1: with
0: I felt like I'm doing it not just for me, but for them. And then yeah. I'm doing it for the next generation.
1: Yeah.
0: Like somebody has to break that cycle.
1: Right.
0: And somebody has to create a path with a machete, you
1: right.
0: know,
1: and, yeah. then,
0: and create that path. And so like now, for example, three of my nieces have graduated from university. My daughter, she's graduating high school next month, and now she's going to college in the fall, and she's going all the way to Ireland.
1: Wow!
0: She's going to go to Cork. And so when I see that, I just feel like, yes, the cycle's broken.
1: Yeah.
0: And now the new generations have a different story to write for themselves.
1: Yeah, no, absolutely. I mean, I think a lot about how important literacy is and how, you know, we live here and we think, oh, people know how to read. And even my son, you know, he's learning how to read and I'm trying to explain the importance to him. But then reminding him that he has a great grandmother that doesn't know how to read.
0: Yes.
1: That didn't
0: mm-hmm.
1: get that chance to go to school mm-hmm. to learn how to read, and what a privilege it is to get
0: yeah.
1: to do that.
0: Mm-hmm.
1: You know, it's something that I feel like, yeah, literacy we take for granted in a way
0: right.
1: here. You know,
0: right.
1: it seems like an expectation and something that everybody does. But in the reality is reading is so important. It sets you free.
0: Yeah.
1: Yeah.
0: Yeah.
1: yeah. So, there's so much I love about your book.
0: Well,
1: you know,
0: thank you.
1: There's so much I love about your book. I think a lot about in terms of craft, since we do have writers in the room, the personal essay, you know, when we talk about the personal essay, I feel like you're turning it into another thing, you know, like in your writing, there's so much variety. And when you pick up the book, you'll see there's the structure. You play with structure in a way that I think some personal essays I haven't seen done yet. And so I'm curious about whether or not that comes from the fact that you also write novels, that you dip into fiction. Where does the inspiration to kind of turn the personal essay into a different approach?
0: Yeah, well, I think mostly that came because I was not an essayist, and so I didn't quite know the rules. So then I said, I'm just going to do whatever I want to do. Why not? And so there's an essay here where I explore colorism and being married to a white guy from Wisconsin and raising a child who was, you know, like biracial, bicultural. And I wrote it as a play because I was taking a playwriting class. I was trying to adapt one of my novels into a play, and it was really, really challenging, but I was really enjoying the playwriting class. And so then I thought, I wonder if I could write an essay as a play. Well, why not? And then, so then I started writing it as a play, and I had a lot of fun doing it. And then there's another essay that's written like a dictionary.
1: Yes.
0: And with definitions and everything. Another one is written like an almanac in
1: yep.
0: columns.
1: Mm-hmm.
0: Yeah.
1: Yeah. And I underlined so much. The one that is the I feel like I hope I could find it because so you play with the definitions of certain words, and I think the one that, like, I underlined multiple times was genetics, and I'm just gonna read it really quick. The first definition of genetics, a scientific explanation for a family curse. Second, the strength of to survive the things you inherited and those you didn't. Third, the search for a connection that isn't there. And then it says, C, the only prize I won in the genetics lottery was the one you couldn't keep for yourself, a quiet, sober day. And I just, like, I was like, ah, like, you could see, I was like, whew. It's just so powerful to get to play with that and redefine a word for yourself. Yeah.
0: Yeah, that is it was really hard emotionally to write it because I was capturing my father's death. It was a year long, you know, he died of liver cancer. And so that year of his death was just so devastating. But then to write the essay, I had to read his medical records, and it was 800 pages.
1: Oh my God.
0: and reading his doctor's notes, his nurse's notes.
1: Yeah.
0: It hurt.
1: Yeah. My goodness. Yeah. I mean, 800 pages to, you know, yeah. I think a lot about, you know, just to get a little personal. I also had a cousin who was very young. I was 10 years old when she passed. She had breast cancer. And I ended up being able to read and find her medical records because, to me, I needed to know how did this happen to her? She was so young, and I remember my memory of her. And you talk about memory in your book. My memory of her was just feelings that I couldn't, like, I remember it feeling too soon, too what happened. So reading the medical records felt like it gave some answers, but it was very difficult. It was a very difficult process to go through.
0: Yeah, I mean, especially as, you know, you're going through all these emotions. I felt when my father was dying, there were days when I wanted to save him so desperately. Mm-hmm. And then there were other days when that resentment would come back and I didn't want to go see him. And so I was like constantly fluctuating between all these emotions. And so some of it, kind of blurred in my mind too, like the months that of his death. But then when I read the medical records, it was almost like getting a behind the scenes view, because I read everything his doctors noted day by day, how much he weighed, and he was losing a pound a day. And just seeing all of that, it was so devastating. But I wouldn't have been able to write that essay without being able to read those medical records. And when I wrote it, like, it really helped me to get to a place where I could forgive my dad.
1: Mm.
0: And also forgive myself for the way I behaved when he was dying.
2: Reina Grande, author of the book Migrant Heart, Essays About Things I Can't Forget. Joined in conversation by Lupita Aquino, a writer on Substack.
1: Yeah, I mean, I think you touch on that in your essay, where it's like you get the dad that you wanted, always wanted, when he's not well. And it's like you're trying to just show up and be and like appreciate it, but at the same time you're full of like, well, why did I not have this from the beginning? Why did it take this to get us there? So,
0: and like to know that he was capable of being that kind of father, and that it took cancer for him to let that father out is what like really hurt.
1: Yeah. It's such a beautiful book. I cannot, like, I'm serious, y'all. This is such a good book. And I just feel like, you know, I say this where I mean it, like, I feel like your words have found a home in me. And I feel like this is the kind of book that inspires me to want to write and tell my story. Yeah, I know.
0: Yes.
1: And you know, I would love to just ask you, what's your advice for anyone here that maybe is sparked by your story too and that wants to tell their story?
0: Yeah, I mean, I think sometimes people get held up because they don't know where to start.
1: Yeah.
0: And I always say, just start anywhere, but start. That's the thing. Just start. And you can start wherever you want. You could always work yourself back, you know, to the beginning, or start at the end and then go back, whatever you want. And then also don't be afraid to experiment. Kind of like with my essays, where I was like, well, I don't really, I'm not too familiar with the form or whatever. And then I realized, you know, that's actually a good thing. But then that means I could try anything. And so, yeah, don't feel that you need to know everything about that particular form or genre. Just try it and let your creativity go and you know, make it work and experiment as much as you want. The important thing is to really have fun during the process. And the other thing is, when you first start something, don't think too much about the reader. Because then you start to censor yourself. Then you start to think about somebody else who's going to engage with your work, who might criticize the work.
1: Yeah.
0: And then the insecurity comes out. Write it for you.
1: Yeah.
0: You know, write it for you first. And then later, in the later drafts, you can start thinking about the reader.
1: Yeah. That's amazing. So I do want to point out the cover really quick, and then I want to ask you to kind of close this out because I know we have 5 minutes left. To tell us a little bit about your jacket that you made. And it, I know, it's so special. Yeah.
0: Thank you. Well,
1: I can hold your book too. I know.
0: Yeah.
1: A little.
0: So I was so jealous that my book had this beautiful jacket. And I said, why does that my book get this beautiful jacket and I don't? So then I went and I bought a yellow jacket and then I started to embellish it. So I used this as an inspiration and then I made, I recreated and it was so much fun. And this is part of my self-care. You know, I love to sew. I do. I like to like make costumes. I make all my daughter's Halloween costumes all the time. And I got into embellishing jackets. I'm quilting also. I got into quilting. And it's something that I really love to do because it's good for my mental health. It gives me a lot of joy. It gives me another way to be creative. And it also helps me to brainstorm when I'm stuck in my writing. Mm-hmm. Like sometimes, like, you know, people talk about writer's block. And I get stuck sometimes. And I just go and I make a quilt. And as I'm quilting, I'm working on my essay.
1: Oh.
0: You know, like when I was writing Horror Story.
1: Yeah.
0: It's a braided essay. And I was getting really stuck with the sections. I didn't know how to order it. And then I started making a quilt where I was using purple as that theme, and so different shades of purple, but different fabric that had different textures and prints, but they were different shades of purple, and as I was arranging my little squares on my quilt, I realized, this is what I need to do with that essay.
1: Oh.
0: I'm making a quilt in that essay.
1: Yeah.
0: And so it's like, what's the theme that's bringing all these little squares together? And so then after I made my quilt, I went and I fixed the essay, and then it worked.
1: Ah!
0: So, yeah, do some sewing.
1: Yeah.
0: Yeah. Well, thank you.
1: Yeah. I think we're going to do some audience questions.
0: Yeah.
1: So if you have a question, feel free to – we have someone here with a mic. Feel free to raise your hand. Oh, yeah.
3: Could you read something?
1: Oh, yeah, would you be
4: read
1: open?
4: Something from your book?
0: You want me to read something from my book?
3: Yeah, read something.
0: All right.
1: You want me to hold the mic for you?
0: That's okay. I'll just hold it. All right, I'll read the opening. The first essay is called "The Queen of Misery." When The Distance Between Us was published in 2012, a friend suggested that my publisher include a box of tissues with each book. "You're the queen of misery," she declared. I cried the whole time. My friend meant it as a compliment that I had transformed my childhood suffering into beautiful art, and she was touched. Still, I apologized for making her cry, and confess that my writing comes from a dark place, from profound anguish, my deepest wound. I don't know how to write any other way. Perhaps this is why my favorite piece of advice from my literary madrina, Sandra Cisneros, is to write about the things we wish we could forget. Even before I met her, I followed Sandra's advice. As a young writer, everything was about the things I would rather forget. It wasn't difficult. There wasn't much else to my life. Happy memories were few and far between. While writing Distance, I worried readers would find it too depressing. I tried hard to come up with happy memories. No luck. The memory vault was nearly empty of joy. I even called my siblings, begging, hey, any happy memories I can borrow to add to the story? My older sister Mago had the same problem. She unequivocally declared, I have no happy memories. Eventually, we cobbled together a short list. Christmas posadas in Mexico, seeing the ocean for the first time, playing at the park while our father made carne asada, Disneyland, my first and only Barbie, my quinceañera. A few years later, I worked on the sequel, A Dream Called Home, writing about even more things I'll rather forget. Again, I struggled to recall happy moments, and this memoir was turning out as bleak as the first. I worried about overwhelming the reader with more misery. Sure enough, one of my editors for this memoir suggested I cut the last chapter, the one about my wedding. In her comments, she wrote, I think you can cut the wedding. This is such a downer. I know it happened and it's sad and awful, but as your reader and because I care about this book, I just don't think it's necessary. I want this book to end on a high note. Usually, in books and films, ending a story with a wedding would be the opposite of a downer. It would be joyous. It would be romantic. A celebratory conclusion satisfying to the reader. I wanted my book to end happily. As I plotted the story, my wedding seemed perfect. But once more, my brain had twisted it, turning it into another I wish I could forget moment. Even my husband took issue with how I depicted our wedding, saying, don't ruin one of the happiest days of my life. So I cut the scene. Thank you.
2: Reina Grande, who immigrated to the U.S. as a child, author of the book Migrant Heart, Essays About Things I Can't Forget, making her comments at the Gaithersburg Book Festival in mid-May.
1: All right, I think we have time for some more questions. I see a hand up right here. Yeah.
3: Hello.
0: Hi.
3: Thank you for being here. I've read all three of your stories, memoirs, and two questions. One, do you write first in Spanish or in English? Because I know that they're offered in both languages.
0: Mm-hmm.
3: And then my second question is, since some of these events took place so many years ago, how do you bring back the memories so clearly as if, as I'm reading, I feel like I'm with you, the conversations and things like that? How do you do that so well?
0: Yeah, well, thank you for that. Well, that's one of the things that I explore in the book is how I have this propensity towards being able to remember all the memories that hurt. Mm. And the ones that are happy, they fade. And so when I write, I tend to write a lot of those memories that hurt because they're burned into my mind. And so that means I'm able to recollect them very vividly and being able to relive that pain again. That's why I feel like I was able to write so vividly in that way and with all those details, because those are memories that continue to hurt to this day. Mm. The other question about if I write in English or Spanish, I write everything in English, and that's another thing that I write about in this book, is the language trauma, you know, like you mentioned earlier about the way I learned English was very traumatic. I was thrown into an English-only classroom, and there's something that happens to a lot of immigrant children is that we don't become bilingual. We're replacing our mother tongue with English.
1: Yeah.
0: And that's called subtractive bilingualism, where you're not adding, you're replacing.
1: Mm-hmm.
0: And that's what happened to me. I replaced my mother tongue with English in my writing, in my reading. I can still speak it, like, in a conversation. But it impacted me a lot in my writing. That's just how it is. Like, I have a better control in English when it comes to like vocabulary and verb conjugations, all those things. Whereas in Spanish, when I try to write in Spanish, I have to keep looking up words in the dictionary. Mm-hmm. I have to keep looking up how to conjugate verbs. And then that just kind of throws me out of the creative zone that I need to be in order for the writing to flow. So I give myself permission to just write in English. I did try to do my own translations, but I made a lot of mistakes. And people were very quick to point out every time I missed an accent or I conjugated a verb wrong or I used Spanglish.
1: Right.
0: And so then at some point I just told my editor, can you just hire a translator to do it? But then even that was very hard for me because the translators use college-level Spanish,
1: yeah,
0: which I don't understand.
1: Right.
0: So then when I would get my manuscript back, I couldn't understand my own book. Yeah. And so then I would end up having to revise and rewrite a lot of it in order to bring it down to the Spanish that I'm comfortable with so that the translations can have my voice.
1: Mm. All right, so I think we have time for some more questions.
2: Lupita Aquino, a writer on Substack.
1: Yeah, if you have a question, I think, yeah. Sorry about that.
4: Thank you very much for your presentation. I was here a couple of years ago after you published the Ballad of Love and Glory.
1: Oh,
4: my two sisters were here with me, and we chose it as our book club reading, and all of us really enjoyed
0: that
4: book.
0: Thank you so much.
4: It's a great work of historical fiction and a great history lesson for most of us Americans who don't know anything about the Mexican War. So I wanted to thank you for that. Also, I have a blog, and I write personal essays, and I appreciate everything you've shared about what you learned doing them, and I look forward to reading the book. Thank you.
1: Yeah.
0: Well, thank you for that. I really appreciate that. Yeah, if you haven't taken a look at A Ballad of Love and Glory, that's my very first historical fiction that I just undertook. And it's a love letter to the Irish. And that's a story that not a lot of people know, that during the U.S. invasion of Mexico in the 1840s, there were a lot of Irish soldiers in the U.S. Army who deserted and then joined the Mexican Army. Yeah. They saw an injustice happening.
1: Yeah.
0: They saw a land theft about to happen, and they didn't want to be a part of it. And
1: yeah.
0: So they decided to help Mexico defend itself against the U.S. And of course, and to this day, like, there's parades every year in Mexico City in their honor. It's called the St. Patrick's Battalion. And it's just such a beautiful, inspiring story. But we know the Irish, they're so good at standing up and whenever there's an injustice, like, they're not afraid to do what's right.
1: I should add, there's elements of romance in there too. I was very stunned by some of those scenes and I love them.
0: Oh, thank you.
1: Yeah. Do we need a mic over here? If not, I can.
5: Do you think that the publishing world is coming around and being more open-minded about the stories that they publish, such as your work, which is so important? Because I know that there was controversy a few years ago with another book that was published, and you were told that there wasn't an audience. Authors like you, authors of color, were told there wasn't really an audience for your stories. Obviously, they are wrong. So do you think that that has changed after that whole ordeal?
0: Yeah, thanks for that. It changed a tiny bit when everybody was watching and trying to hold them accountable. But then as soon as people started looking away again, it just kind of went back to the same thing. And that's why, like, we need to continue to demand, you know, diverse literature. And we need to continue to support writers of color, writers who are, like, you know, constantly facing those kinds of challenges. Because this is what makes this country so beautiful, is its diversity. It's, you know, multiculturalism. And the literary industry needs to reflect that. But we as readers, as writers, we need to continue to demand and to hold them accountable to that.
1: Mm-hmm. So I think that that is our time. I want to thank you all for coming. That's a great question to close on.
0: Thank you so much, Reina. Thank you, Lupita. Thank you so much.
1: Yeah, have a great time, and remember the books. Go grab a book.
2: This event took place mid-May at the Gaithersburg Book Festival, a community just outside the nation's capital for our national audience. Reina Grande, author of the book Migrant Heart, Essays About Things I Can't Forget, joined in conversation by Lupita Aquino, a writer on Substack. Next on C-SPAN Radio, Brooke Newman. She's an associate professor at Virginia Commonwealth University and a fellow at the Royal Historical Society. She'll talk about the British monarch's century-long involvement in the transatlantic slave trade and colonial slavery. The name of her book, The Crown's Silence. She discussed her book last April, hosted by the Virginia Museum of History and Culture.
6: Thank you so much to the Virginia Museum of History and Culture for hosting me, and thank you to all of you for coming today. It is too bad I don't see Charles and Camilla in the audience, but, you know, maybe they'll come for Q&A later. So I will be today talking about my new book, The Crown's Silence, which traces the British monarchy's links to the transatlantic slave trade and colonial slavery across three centuries. But I want to begin by talking a bit about the present, the relatively recent present. In April 2023, Buckingham Palace announced that King Charles supported research into the monarchy's historic links to slavery, and that he would grant scholars access to the Royal Archives at Windsor Castle, and also the Royal Collection. This unprecedented announcement followed the Guardian's Cost of the Crown investigation, which essentially delved into some of these connections. And I served as one of the lead historical investigators advising the Guardian on this series. The announcement came after I shared this manuscript piece of evidence that you see up here on the right. And what it does is it documents 1,000 pounds of Royal African Company shares that were gifted to incoming King William III in 1689, kind of in the midst of the Glorious Revolution. So this was irrefutable evidence of the monarchy's connections to the transatlantic slave trade. And what was surprising about this moment is that in previous reigns, so during the reign of Elizabeth II, even if she may have been presented with this evidence, she would not have said anything. She would not have acknowledged this at all. King Charles, however, through Buckingham Palace, acknowledged that he did support this research and that he would open access to the archives. But it's important to note that this statement also emerged amid mounting public controversies over the unaddressed legacies of empire and racial slavery and racial injustice, including, as we all know here, Harry and Meghan's accusations of mistreatment by the media and racism in the UK and within the royal family, Barbados removing Queen Elizabeth II as head of state in November 2021, Will and Kate's disastrous Caribbean tour in 2022, which drew both protests and heavy scrutiny, and a 2023 announcement by the church commissioners of a £100 million fund that would be set up to address the Church of England's historical investments linked to the transatlantic slave trade. At the time, there was an immediate backlash to this press release, particularly in the aspects of the UK media that are more conservative. The King was attacked for allegedly trying to be, quote, woke. And actually, I think this is a great encapsulation of some of the criticism King Charles received. You can't apologize for some of the things that happened with William I or whichever William back in the day. That's the problem with Charles. He wants to be woke. But you can't be woke and be king. They're mutually exclusive. So I think you can see by this quote, there no one is even really sure what William we're talking about here. And so some of the criticism was very much sort of knee-jerk response to how is this even being addressed by the monarchy? This is not his role. And that was some of the criticism that he received at the time. But it's important to note that Charles neither acknowledged this history nor apologized for this history. He really just released, in many ways, the most bare minimum statement of, you know, yes, research should be done on this topic. Period. At the time, though, the global media framed this announcement as though the king was granting unprecedented access to archival evidence that historians had not had access to before. But this was absolutely not the case. Historians have long had access to the royal archives, which are held in the Round Tower at Windsor Castle. Admittedly, it does involve a lot of red tape. To work in Windsor Castle, you have to go through a security clearance. Back when I was there originally in 2017, you had to have someone escort you to the toilet. So there's a lot of kind of difficulties of doing research there, but historians have been doing the work. We've had access to these records for a very long time. But more importantly, the curated royal collections that are in Windsor Castle cannot fully reconstruct the monarchy's role in the transatlantic slave trade or in the expansion of slavery in the Atlantic world.
2: Brooke Newman, her book, The Crown's Silence.
6: Uncovering these links depends not on a single archive, and certainly not on the heavily curated archive that is held in Windsor Castle. But instead, it depends upon tracing networks of power and profit across a much wider imperial record. As a number of historians have shown, the archives of slavery are fragmented, they are widely dispersed, and they are deliberately designed to obscure, to reduce human beings to commodities in ledgers, in cargo manifests, in balance sheets, in plantation records. Even seemingly benign images, like this 18th century Jamaican pastoral scene, are designed to sanitize plantation life, to mask the brutalities of slavery which lie just beyond the frame. But centuries of documentation in state records, in colonial office papers, in the records of slave trading companies, in the West Indian lobby and abolitionist papers, among others, also offer us opportunities both to trace complicity, which is really what my book seeks to do, but also, and equally significant, to uncover the lives of individuals of African descent who are really the central players in this story. So today I'm going to begin by talking about the Tudor origins of England's involvement in the transatlantic slave trade. This is a book that covers hundreds of years, so this is necessarily going to be a bit of a greatest hits of my book, but it'll hopefully give you an idea of the type of research that this book delves into and the types of narrative stories in the book as well. So to understand why Queen Elizabeth I supported English slaving ventures in the 1560s, it's essential to situate her policies within the geopolitical rivalry, economic constraints, and religious ideology of the Tudor era. By the late 15th century, Spain and Portugal had established a near monopoly over Atlantic exploration and overseas empire. Their claims were formalized by papal authority, and agreements such as the Treaty of Tordesillas, which divided the non-European world between the Iberian powers, on the premise that Christian rulers could claim lands, quote, not previously possessed by any Christian owner, end quote. Papal decrees fused religious expansion with imperial extraction, legitimizing the conversion of non-Christian populations, whether willingly or coercively, the seizure of territory and the erasure of indigenous sovereignty, and the exploitation of mineral, agricultural, and human resources. At the time, England lacked the fiscal infrastructure or the naval capacity to directly challenge Iberian dominance. But by the mid-16th century, English merchants had begun pursuing indirect strategies to penetrate Iberian-controlled Atlantic markets. Under the Protestant Queen Elizabeth I, opportunistic attempts to break Iberian commercial monopolies in the Atlantic accelerated. And this was also because she was Protestant, and so she was more willing to essentially grant permission to enterprising merchants to venture out into territory claimed by the Iberian Catholic powers and also sanctioned by the papacy. The Queen promoted multiple so-called Guinea ventures, loaning vessels from her modest Royal Navy to merchant syndicates in exchange for a share of the profits to benefit her cash-strapped government. So these are exploratory missions. Most of these early English ventures to West Africa initially focused on commodities that were already in demand in Europe, like gold, ivory, pepper, and dyewood. But that changed in 1563 after the Plymouth merchant John Hawkins returned from his first successful transatlantic slaving voyage. Hawkins had sailed to Sierra Leone and, quote, got into his possession partly by the sword and partly by other means, which is what he later claimed, around 300 African individuals. After crossing the Atlantic, he sold the survivors to Spanish colonists in Hispaniola in exchange for animal hides, ginger, pearls, and sugar. In 1564, Elizabeth sponsored Hawkins' second slaving voyage by lending him a 700-ton royal warship, the Jesus of Lubeck. The tonnage of this ship was more than 2.5 times that of Hawkins' entire first fleet. So this was an enormous ship. Sailing in the Jesus and flying the royal standard gave Hawkins prestige. He could claim, and he did, that he acted under the command of the Queen of England. When he returned from the second voyage in 1565, after transporting approximately 400 Africans to Spanish America and selling them into slavery, Hawkins and his sponsors, including Queen Elizabeth, made a total of around £66,000, a 60% return on their investment in the equivalent of millions in today's U.S. dollars. So this was a lot of money, and this was evidence that slaving was big business. In October 1567, Hawkins set out on his third slaving venture after promising the Queen immense profit in gold and jewels if she reinvested. And you'll see on the screen here surviving evidence of a letter that he sent the Queen. And this is a very important letter because when we think about the monarchy's role in slavery, there's always the questions of, well, how much did they know? Did they know what they were getting into? And he lays it out for her exactly what he intends to do, exactly what she is investing in. So there is absolutely no doubt that Queen Elizabeth is offering him supplies, men, and ships in support of a slaving venture, not just for some other so-called commodities. For this particular venture, Elizabeth loaned him two royal warships, the Jesus and the Minion, and his expedition totaled 6 ships total and 408 men, making it the largest English slaving venture of the 16th century. But from their perspective, this third voyage ended disastrously, with a loss of half of the ships and 3/4 of Hawkins' crew due to a conflict with the Spanish fleet at Veracruz, which was the principal port of New Spain at the time. This episode deepened Anglo-Spanish tensions and outraged King Philip II, who did not want the English profiting from his empire in the Americas. Hawkins essentially thought that he could show up, trade, give enslaved people in exchange for pearls and gold and hide, and eventually kind of convince the king that this could be a legitimate trade and that the English could be slaving partners in this larger trading world. But that was not what Philip II had in mind. Spain rejected Hawkins' demands for legal redress for the loss of his men and ships and supplies. He also demanded nearly £28,000 in compensation for the loss of his goods to the Spanish fleet, including 57 enslaved Africans, which Hawkins described as being of, quote, the best stature. He valued them at a total of £9,000. In England, however, Hawkins was celebrated for his exploits, and he was granted a coat of arms, which you see here, featuring a nude and bound African. There was also a pamphlet published about his troublesome voyage, where he essentially accuses the Spanish of not dealing with him properly and of, you know, attacking this legitimate trading venture, and ruining his chances and destroying all of these goods. And this is part of his larger compensation claim, but also the way he's trying to tell this story to the English. And the English saw this as a slight on Protestant England and on their own commercial interests. So I'm going to move a bit into the 17th century now, into the era of the Stuart expansion of the transatlantic slave trade.
2: Brooke Newman is an associate professor at Virginia Commonwealth University. Her book, The Crown's Silence.
6: The early Stuart period, which begins with the reign of King James I, saw the rise of English piracy, colonization schemes in the Atlantic. We are sitting in the result of one of those schemes right now in Virginia, and growing commercial engagement with West Africa. In 1618, King James I granted a monopoly over all English trade with West Africa to the Guinea Company. And this was a small company of enterprising merchants who were essentially pooling their resources because they want to trade with West Africa. By 1624, the company had erected an English trading fort on the Gold Coast in what is now modern-day Ghana. The Guinea Company trafficked primarily in redwood, which was used to make high-quality dye in Europe, red dye, ivory, hides, wax, and gold. They also financed unsuccessful hunts for gold mines that nearly bankrupted the company. Many of the first English men who were interested in West Africa were interested in gold and in finding gold mines. In 1631, King Charles I renewed the Guinea Company's monopoly charter. By this point, English colonists in North America and the Caribbean were demanding laborers to sustain developing plantation economies. As English planters discovered that enslaved Africans could be purchased at relatively cheap rates and forced into hereditary bondage because they did not have pre-existing contracts and because they were classified as heathen aliens who did not have the same rights as English subjects, the demand for coerced labor surged. The Guinea Company attempted to break into the transatlantic slave trade in the 1630s and more so in the 1640s, but they faced competition from the Dutch and also from independent traders. During the Commonwealth era in the 1650s, so this is after the execution of King Charles I and after the English Civil War, Oliver Cromwell actively encouraged overseas commerce and imperial competition. And a fascinating part of this story is that even though Oliver Cromwell is not a royal and he really plays this sort of intermission role in the story, the role he plays is fundamental to what comes next during the later Stuart era of expansion. Cromwell worked with Parliament to dramatically expand the capacity of the English Navy to challenge Iberian and Dutch maritime power. So he spent a lot of money building new ships to create a formidable navy. They also passed navigation acts to strengthen English shipping and to generate new customs revenue. And Cromwell launched the highly ambitious Western Design, targeting Spain's American Empire. While the Western Design failed to achieve its primary objective, which was to conquer Hispaniola, English forces successfully seized Jamaica from Spain. At the time, Jamaica was undermanned. It was just not defended in the way that it could have been. Jamaica would later become Britain's most valuable Atlantic colony, a major slave society, and its developing plantation economy would drive up the demand for enslaved labor. Following the restoration of the Stuart monarchy in 1660, Charles II and his younger brother James, Duke of York, aggressively expanded England's involvement in the transatlantic slave trade. And they did this very rapidly. The king arrives back in England to take the throne in May, and within just a few months, he's already plotting to essentially get involved in the West African trade. The king granted a monopoly charter over trade with West Africa to the Royal Adventurers, which which by 1663 had already started prioritizing the trafficking of Africans as their number one goal. They were already interested in getting involved in the transatlantic slave trade from 1660. And in my book, I talk about how James, Duke of York, sent confidential letters to some of the first members of expeditions saying essentially, see where you can purchase people, where we might be able to trade, and kind of setting this stuff up as commercial intel. But they didn't yet have the infrastructure in place until after 1663 to really start dealing in enslaved people. And they set up factors who were agents in Barbados and Jamaica as the primary point of contact to receive enslaved people. The stewards knew that substantial profits could be made by capturing a larger share of the transatlantic slave trade while simultaneously enlarging England's colonial labor force, primarily in the Caribbean, but also in North America. King Charles, Queen Catherine, his wife, James, Duke of York, and other royals, including the Queen Mother, the King's sister, their cousin Prince Rupert, subscribed large sums to the royal adventurers. So this was absolutely a royal family endeavor, getting involved in the transatlantic slave trade. The king, who didn't really have the money to fulfill the subscription promises that he had made, strengthened the venture materially, however, by loaning vessels from the Royal Navy to facilitate the slave trade and to provide convoy protection. It was absolutely critical that these slaving vessels were protected by convoys, and this was to protect them both from other powers like the Dutch, but also from pirates. The Restoration marked a decisive shift. Royal patronage moved beyond sporadic kind of experimental interest to direct financial and institutional investment in slaving. This happened during the Restoration era. In the 1660s, the Royal Adventurers operated along the Gold Coast and transported thousands of enslaved people to Barbados and Jamaica. But the company faced financial difficulties during this era, and this was due to a lack of liquid capital, primarily because this company is trading on credit. So they are bringing enslaved people to places like Barbados, and they are offering planters the chance to essentially purchase people in exchange for promissory notes, saying within 6-9 months, you will pay us back. But they didn't. They didn't pay them back. And so there's a lot of debt at this point. There was also the Second Anglo-Dutch War, which resulted from commercial hostilities and seizures along the West African coast. In 1672, Charles II granted a new charter to the reconstituted Royal African Company, which benefited, like its predecessor, from royal support from the outset. James, Duke of York, was the Royal African Company's governor and its largest shareholder. And this was also advertised in newspapers, essentially, you know, that the king's brother is the head of this company, that the royal family's invested in this company, that this is a good investment, that the public should support this company. James, Duke of York, was also Lord High Admiral, in which case he controlled the deployment of Royal Navy vessels, which he used to enforce the Royal African Company's monopoly and to suppress independent competition, to crack down on people who were known as interlopers. And these were people who were trying to operate outside the restrictions of the company's monopoly.
2: From last April, hosted by the Virginia Museum of History and Culture, Professor Brooke Newman, her book, The Crowns, Silence.
6: The Royal African Company's monopoly was inseparable from Stuart royal authority, which is also why it was highly controversial at the time. People in the London commercial mercantile community believed that the Stuarts were using their power, using the royal prerogative to grant monopolies and then to enforce this monopoly to benefit themselves, to benefit the royal family, and also to benefit the king so that he could rule outside of Parliament by making money off of the transatlantic slave trade and preventing his subjects from getting involved in this slave trade unless they were part of this company. The Royal African Company operated not merely as a commercial venture, but as a crown-backed monopoly embedded in Stuart statecraft. Both Charles II and James II issued royal proclamations restricting English trade with West Africa exclusively to this company. They sent letters instructing colonial governors that they must prosecute interlopers who were violating the company's royal monopoly. The enforcement of this monopoly linked royal authority to colonial administration, making the slave trade a matter of imperial governance, not simply private enterprise. Stewart's support also extended to the legal architecture of racial slavery. There was a patchwork of colonial slave codes that had begun to spring up in the 17th century that defined enslaved Africans as chattel and real property that could be bought and sold, mortgaged and seized for debt, bequeathed and inherited. Essentially, the Stewarts oversaw the process by which people became commodities, and this was written into colonial slave codes. The crown's endorsement was both material and symbolic. Coins, which you see here, struck from African gold and silver imported by the Royal African Company, bore the company's emblem, an elephant, signifying their West African provenance and their royal sponsorship. Gold guineas, silver crowns, half crowns, and shillings with the elephant provenance mark, or elephant and castle, circulated widely for decades. Slave trading profits were thus monetized into England's currency, embedding royal-backed African commerce into everyday life.

0: Between 1672 and the early 1720s, the Royal African Company transported more than 150,000 enslaved Africans across the Atlantic, more than any other single institution. Investment in slaving and the expansion of coerced labor in the English plantation colonies generated substantial revenue for the monarchy. And this revenue was not just in the form of dividends because they held stock or gifts of gold, which you can see here on the left at the top is James, Duke of York, receiving the largest dividend because he is the largest investor. And this is just one of many examples in the Royal African Company papers that enables us to track royal investment and subscriptions in these kinds of companies. But also, James, the royal governor, his initials, DY, were branded literally onto the bodies of hundreds of enslaved people who were employed at the Royal African Company's coastal factories. And they were known as, quote, castle slaves. And this was something I was really interested in researching when I was working on this book. I wanted to know how many people were actually branded with the initials of the Duke of York, how long this practice lasted, and if there really was evidence for it. And I did find that, and I'd be happy to talk more about that in Q&A if you're interested. Far more consequential than dividends or gifts of gold was the customs revenue derived from colonial staples produced by enslaved labor, especially sugar and tobacco, because these were the two primary agricultural products that were in demand. Duties on these commodities flowed directly into the royal treasury. By the late 1680s, customs on plantations goods comprised a third share of the crown's ordinary income. So this is income that the crown relies upon, does not have to call parliament to ask for additional taxation. So this is fundamental income for the monarchy. It's not peripheral. This income connected to the transatlantic slave trade and the expansion of slave labor in the plantation colonies underwrote the emergence of Britain's fiscal military state. Royal patronage of slaving also shaped material culture and consumption practices in England. And I spend some time in my book discussing this because I think the cultural and social implications of royal involvement in the slave trade and in slavery are just as important as their financial investment in slavery. Slavery was highly visible and it was fashionable in elite circles. Enslaved children appeared at court and featured in aristocratic portraiture. These are just a sample of some of the paintings that I discuss in my book. Charles II's mistresses commissioned portraits that included black pages, typically children, as status symbols, wearing silver or pearl collars around their necks to signal their enslaved status. Their presence in these portraits reinforced their patrons' proximity to the king. King Charles was also nicknamed Black Boy because of his dark hair and allegedly swarthy complexion. And so there were some definite kind of tongue-in-cheek aspects to these paintings, that you have these women who have access to the king that are special in this imperial system, but are also definitely making some implicit references to their sexual relationship with the monarch. These paintings also normalized racial servitude within elite aesthetics, and this ends up actually influencing portraiture among the aristocracy, particularly going into the 18th century. It's very common to see paintings of elite white families with enslaved children and pages in the portraits as well.
1: A discussion of the role of the British monarchy in the American slave trade. This is history professor Brooke Newman.
0: Royal ties to England's Atlantic slave empire continued after the Glorious Revolution of 1688-89 and the accession of William III and Mary II. Although the Royal African Company did lose its primary patron in James II when he was deposed due to his Catholicism and his absolutist ambitions and he fled to France, the company quickly pivoted and secured new royal backing. And I open my talk by mentioning that is the manuscript image that I shared with The Guardian, which was presenting to Buckingham Palace, which is those shares that were offered to King William III, essentially in exchange for him agreeing to be the governor of this company. So instead of having to actually purchase these shares, he was given shares in the company.

0: company to secure continued royal support and patronage of this slave trading company. Royal engagement also remained, slavery remained visible at court as well. As recently as 2023, this bust of an enslaved man commissioned by King William III was on display in the Queen's Gallery in Kensington Palace, and it was included in a room of so-called treasures and home comforts that were collected by Mary II. And I was really shocked when I saw this on display in 2023 in this room, because if you can see this on the right, I'm going to read this to you, it says, home comforts. Mary had a passion for collecting beautiful treasures from around the world. She filled this room with embroidered silk hangings, Persian rugs, Chinese and Japanese porcelain, etc. And then you just have this bust of an enslaved man. But at the time, it was incorrectly labeled as a favorite servant of the king, even though it's very clear that he has a collar around his neck. And there is archival documentation that this was based off of an enslaved person, was commissioned by the king, and this was a bust that was on display in both Kensington Palace and Hampton Court Palace for centuries. So even as late as 2023, after the royal tour, after all of the criticism that the monarchy had received, this was still there, incorrectly labeled and displayed as though it was okay. And I found that to be really indicative of how slow-moving this institution is to respond to history, to evidence, but also to criticism. The enslaved figure had become a collectible, an aesthetic object used to convey royal power and luxury rather than a human subject. And I think this is something that we really need to take into consideration, the way we display objects, the way we present this history, and the way we contextualize it for the public. In 1698, Parliament ended the Royal African Company's monopoly, opening the slave trade to independent merchants. This triggered a dramatic upsurge in English slaving activity, and this is reflected in 18th century shipping and customs records, which shows essentially this like huge industry emerging connected to the slave trade. But also, if you go to the slave trade database, which is online, it is this amazing publicly accessible free tool where you can track individual voyages, and you can see over the 18th century that most of the traffic that is British are independent traders by the 18th century. This leads to an increase in slaving vessels in places like Jamaica, Barbados, and the Leeward Islands, but also in the Chesapeake, which had been underserved under the Royal African Company. This region was clamoring for more enslaved laborers, particularly to work in the tobacco fields at that time. The arrival of more slaving vessels and more enslaved people led to a spike in sugar, tobacco, and other plantation-based agricultural outputs, and rising customs revenue for the monarchy and ultimately for the British state. Slavery not only enriched the monarchy and underwrote Britain's fiscal state, it also benefited the ancestors of Britain's current sovereign, King Charles. In the late 17th century, Edward Porteous was a tobacco planter based in Gloucester, Virginia. He purchased hundreds of enslaved Africans from the Royal African Company, and this was around a time when they were really desperate to get more laborers, so he actually pooled his money with some other planters, and they purchased about 200 people from the Royal African Company, kept some of them, and sold them to other planters in the region. After Edward Porteous's death in 1700, his estate, including his New Bottle plantation and its enslaved laborers, passed to his son, Robert Porteous. In 1720, Robert Porteous decided to sell the estate, including the enslaved people attached to it, and take the proceeds and move to England. And so this is essentially a family that made money off of tobacco planting and enslaved laborers, and then went back to England. A descendant of Robert Porteous, Frances Smith, later married the aristocrat Claude Bowes Lyon. Their granddaughter was Elizabeth Bowes Lyon, the late queen mother and Charles III's grandmother. So I think it's just important to note that these links between the monarchy and slavery, they are institutional, but they're also deeply personal as well. In 1713, Queen Anne secured the Asiento contract, which permitted Britain to deliver 4,800 enslaved Africans annually to Spanish America for 30 years. access to Spanish markets was seen as a potentially lucrative opportunity for legal trade, but also for contraband. Essentially, if they had the ability to legally go to Spanish America, there was a possibility they could also illegally trade and profit off of that as well. And transferred the contract to the South Sea Company. This was a joint stock company founded in 1711 to manage Britain's immense and growing national debt. The idea was that holders of illiquid government debt could swap their holdings for shares in the South Sea Company, giving investors a stake in the slave trade to Spanish America. Anne provided royal warships to initiate the Asiento and invested personally in the South Sea Company and then promptly died. And so before this company and this slave trade is really able to kick off, she's dead. But, so there's this moment where it could have gone any way, but her Hanoverian successors, George the First, and ultimately George the Second, his son as Prince of Wales, both of them immediately supported the South Sea Company, both of them served as governors, both of them invested heavily in the South Sea Company and hoped to profit off of the slave trade to Spanish America. And this is just one example of the shares that were purchased for King George the First. He also had shares gifted to him because this is what these slave trading companies did. They would involve the monarchy, they would ask them to be honorary governors, they would gift shares, and then they would announce it in the newspapers, and then this would then drive up the stock price and also get more people to invest. So it's just like how now when a brand is associated with the royal family in the 18th century, the fact that the slave trade was associated with the royal family made people excited to invest because they also know that royal patronage will manifest in the form of naval support, which is critical to maintaining a trade. The South Sea Company transported around 43,000 enslaved Africans from the Bight of Benin, the Gold Coast, West Central Africa, the Windward Coast, Senegambia, and East Africa. This was not just a Ponzi scheme. People's lives were affected by the South Sea Company. Survivors sailed directly to Spanish American ports, or they disembarked in Jamaica or Barbados for so-called refreshment, which included inspection and then imprisonment in holding pens before shipment to Spanish America.
1: Brooke Newman is an associate professor at Virginia Commonwealth University and a fellow at the Royal Historical Society.
0: They were also branded with the symbol of the South Sea Company and a crown on their bodies. So the royal investment in this process was advertised on the bodies of enslaved people. By the mid-18th century, Britain had built a vast Atlantic slave empire. Economic networks tied to transatlantic slavery and to slavery itself, including shipping, sugar refining, marine insurance, retail, had enriched major outports like Liverpool and Bristol, as well as the capital city of London. The Caribbean sugar colonies were Britain's wealthiest Atlantic possessions, with enslaved Africans forming the vast majority of the population. Yet, an empire reliant on coerced labor was inherently vulnerable, and this is something that King George III would soon discover. When George III ascended the throne in 1760, he inherited not only this Atlantic slave empire, but also the racial ideologies underpinning it. While he may have questioned European justifications for slavery when he was a young Prince of Wales, and I can talk about that later if you're interested, in his commonplace book, he takes notes and he essentially says there's really no justification for the enslavement of Africans by Europeans. Nonetheless, his priorities as king were clear. George III was committing to defending his empire, and he accepted slavery as a necessary evil. So he might have had moral qualms, but that absolutely did not affect his behavior and his actions as king. British victories in the Seven Years' War brought new territories in North America, the Caribbean, and beyond. Imperial expansion also increased the demand for enslaved labor and for enslaved men to serve in military roles on behalf of the king. And this is particularly the case in the Caribbean theater, which was known for having a very high mortality rate. Soldiers and sailors who came from the British Isles to places like Jamaica died in huge numbers. And so there are papers that survive where Kings George II and George III are actually talking about how we need to start using enslaved people in military roles, in ranger roles, in all sorts of roles to benefit the empire, because they are hardy, allegedly, and they will survive. And if they didn't, it wasn't that much of a concern for the monarchy. The crown increasingly relied on enslaved men in combat and pioneering roles. This culminated in the creation of the Black West India Regiment in 1795. This was a regiment that was commanded by all white officers, and for which, in the king's name, the state purchased spent about £1 million of public funds, purchasing 13,000 enslaved men. And this is very late in the 18th century that they are purchasing all of these enslaved people to fight on behalf of the British Empire. But at this time, in the late 18th century, abolitionists had begun to challenge Britain's transatlantic slave trade. Some of them, such as Otobah Kugano, were even willing to challenge the existence of the slave system itself. And I love his story. He's a fascinating person. I have a whole couple of chapters devoted to him. He lived two blocks from Carlton House, the Prince of Wales' London residence, with portrait painters, Maria and Richard Causeway. And what's fascinating about Kugano is that he was someone who was born in West Africa, who was sold into slavery, who worked in the plantations in Granada, and then his owner, essentially his enslaver, brought him to London, and he eventually fled and joined the free black community in London. He became part of a group known as the Sons of Africa, and these were people who were formerly enslaved activists who were working with white abolitionists. They were writing letters to newspapers. They were converting to Christianity. They were changing their names. So Kugano changed his name to John Stuart because he thought it might protect him more to have a Christian anglicized name, and he's also sending letters to people like the king, the Prince of Wales, members of parliament, all sorts of activists, trying to essentially say, this is an issue you should care about, and I have experienced slavery, and I have experienced the Middle Passage, and you should listen to me because of my firsthand experiences. He sent copies of his anti-slavery book, which you see here, to the king himself and the Prince of Wales, appealing to the crown to support abolition. His appeals were met with silence, but it is fascinating to note that the original copy of his book that he sent to the Prince of Wales is still in the royal collection to this day. And so I think it is a great material reminder of the fact that people who were formerly enslaved were appealing directly to the monarchy for support, and you know, they did not receive the support that they were seeking at the time. Instead, during the parliamentary debates about the slavery topic, the Duke of Clarence, who was the third son of George III, the future King William IV, allied publicly with the pro-slavery West India lobby. The Duke defended the slave trade and slavery itself in the House of Lords, and his speeches were printed and widely disseminated to bolster pro-slavery sentiment, because it was a really big deal that a member of the royal family was getting up in the House of Lords and saying, this system is absolutely fine, we need it if we want to be competitive on the global stage. And he also said, I've been to places like Jamaica. He was the only member of the royal family who had joined the Royal Navy and actually traveled around the Atlantic world. He had seen slavery firsthand. He claimed it gave him special insight and that it wasn't that bad. And so he tried to essentially use his firsthand experience to make a case that this was a system that Britain needed and that the royal family should continue to support. The West Indian lobby, as you can imagine, loved him. They courted him with lavish hospitality and expensive gifts, including a gold Jamaica service funded by the Jamaica Assembly. And this is just one piece from that service, which, again, is also in the royal collection. So having access to the royal collection offers so much evidence of these links between the monarchy and slavery, even in a moment when slavery itself is under threat and the abolition debate is something that is really moving people in Britain to support abolition. The monarchy and members of the royal family are, as a whole, not interested in that. Liverpool merchants also named slaving vessels the Duke of Clarence in his honor. So this is all available also through the Transatlantic Slave Trade Database. Royal opposition, both public but also behind the scenes, helped to stall the passage of abolition legislation for nearly two decades. At the same time, even after Parliament passed the Abolition of the Slave Trade Act and it went into effect, the lives of around 700,000 people who remained enslaved in the Caribbean didn't change at all. And this was something that was extremely frustrating to enslaved people. They had heard about the abolition movement. All of this word had spread, and they truly hoped that Britain, and particularly the king, would do something positive on their behalf that would not just end the transatlantic slave trade, but would ultimately free them. And this was something that enslaved people believed and that they truly hoped for at the time. And it led them ultimately to take matters into their own hands. They staged rebellions in Barbados in 1816, in Demerara in 1823, and Jamaica in 1831 through 32. And it's really these rebellions, this repeated enslaved resistance, that made it clear to the British government and to the British public that the Caribbean colonies remained vulnerable, and enslaved people saw themselves as loyal subjects of the crown, and they were willing to die for their freedom. And this was a very serious issue in the 19th century because France had already lost its most valuable Caribbean possession, Saint-Domingue, when it became Haiti after the Haitian Revolution and was the first free black republic in the Western Hemisphere. There was great concern in Britain that a colony like Jamaica would go the same way. And these revolts that were occurring was just a reminder. But I also wanted to point to this flag. This is an image of a flag that no longer exists, but this flag was taken from the so-called insurgent slaves at Barbados, and it includes all of this fascinating imagery, which I talk about in my book, where you have enslaved people dressed as, in many ways, sort of middling, respectable British subjects. They have many symbols in this flag. We've got a lion, there's crowns, there's naval vessels, there's a flag. This is not a flag that is about, you know, we're going to burn it all down. Instead, it is a flag about how we are subjects and we want to be treated as subjects. And if you're not going to free us and incorporate us into the British Empire as equal subjects, we're going to take this ourselves. But there's definitely a hint in the surviving material evidence that they didn't want to do this by force, that they were hoping that they would actually get this because they felt they deserved it. And this really leads to the 19th century era of silences on everything that came before, and I think this is the era we are still in now. And I'll talk a bit more about why I think that is. Britain's Emancipation Act of 1833 replaced the Atlantic slave system with an apprenticeship system that lasted from 1834 to 1838. Newly so-called free people above the age of six were required to labor for their former enslavers without pay, full time. So this was really just slavery by another name. After all of this time and energy went into eventually getting freedom, they were still trapped in this system of coerced labor in the 1830s. The British government also opted to compensate enslavers £20 million in exchange for their loss of human property. And this was really to get enslavers on board with the 1833 Act, to kind of get their agreement and acquiescence in this process. This debt that the government took out to pay off slaveholders was not paid off by the British public, by taxpayers, until 2015. So this is not something that just disappeared. This affected people for centuries, including the descendants of enslaved people who were still having to pay on this debt to former enslavers. Formerly enslaved people who ultimately received freedom received nothing. No payments, no land, nothing. At the time, Victoria's reign reframed the monarchy. It also reframed the expanding British Empire as Christian, humanitarian, and liberal. In the words of one contemporary, under Victoria, Britain was ruled, quote, by the most humane sovereign the world has ever witnessed on an earthly throne, end quote. So there was a real attempt to present freedom as a gift. And this is just one example of some of the art that circulated at the time, depicting essentially Britain offering freedom to enslaved people. And then there, of course, you know, the shackles are falling off, and they are deeply grateful to have been released from their bondage and to be sort of accepted as part of the empire. And that is really the rhetorical move that they're using in the 19th century. And it is also the way emancipation was proclaimed in the colony. So in places like Jamaica, they walked around with banners saying, you know, the queen has freed you. You owe the queen everything. You owe her your allegiance, because it's because of her that you're free.
1: From last April, hosted by the Virginia Museum of History and Culture, Professor Brooke Newman, her book, The Crown's Silence.
0: On June 1st, 1840, Prince Albert captured this sentiment when he delivered the opening speech at the meeting of the Society for the Extinction of the Slave Trade in London. This was the first speech he gave as the Queen's new husband. Before thousands, because everybody was queuing up to see Prince Albert, that's really the main reason they were there, he issued what I call the first royal statement of regret for slavery. He said, quote, "I deeply regret that the benevolent and persevering exertions of England to abolish that atrocious traffic in human beings, at once the desolation of Africa and the blackest stain upon civilized Europe, have not as yet led to any satisfactory conclusion." End quote. Prince Albert, as you can see, did not apologize. And also in this statement, what he is emphasizing is England's exertions to abolish the transatlantic slave trade. That is the main thing that he is emphasizing here. He is not emphasizing everything that has come before, and silence on that history and on the involvement of the British and also the British monarchy in this became policy. Like, just don't talk about it, essentially, and express regret. That strategy persists to this day. The past is constantly being framed as something to move beyond. And it doesn't matter if it is a Labour government or a Conservative government, they have exactly the same approach to the slavery issue and to the question of apology, repair, and reparations. Neither party supports acknowledging this history and really moving it to the next stage of discussing this history. They want to, as they say, look forward, not talk about the past, not think about the past. And because of this, because the government itself is so opposed to discussing this, it also makes it challenging for someone like King Charles III, because he is a constitutional monarch. He has to work in concert with the British government. So if this narrative that both parties have adopted is challenged with evidence, you will be attacked, as I discovered when my book came out in the UK. I was immediately attacked as being, you know, shameful for even daring to write about this topic, for even presenting it to a wider audience, which is the reason I wrote it for a wider audience in the first place, but also for essentially presenting something that in the mind of this reviewer was detrimental to the reputation of the institution of the monarchy. And it's very hard to take something like this seriously for me at a moment when former Prince Andrew was the one really bringing shame to the royal family. It's coming from within the palace gates. It's not coming from a historian in Richmond. But I think this one article gives you a sense of how this is a really fraught issue, and it's unfortunately become part of the culture wars in the UK, and it's not something that people are really thinking about in a considered or measured way. Because if they were, they would of course discuss the fact that this evidence is really irrefutable. Since my book came out, there's been renewed calls for King Charles to issue a formal apology for slavery, to fully acknowledge this history. However, when asked, his representative said to The Guardian that, quote, "the king does not respond to research." So he supports research, but he's not going to respond to research, apparently. Very recently, last month, the UN declared the transatlantic slave trade, quote, the gravest crime against humanity, a designation that heightens the legal and moral stakes of the ongoing debates over redress and over apologies. The UK, unsurprisingly, abstained. And in some ways, they just made my argument for me, unfortunately, by continuing their policy of silence. They could have said something, they refused. Pressure has also been mounting in the lead-up to the 2026 Commonwealth Heads of Government meeting in Antigua and Barbuda in the fall. This is where King Charles will face intensified calls from member states for acknowledgement, accountability, and substantive commitments to repair, to really moving this issue forward and no longer just thinking about it or expressing regret. So what happens next rests with the king and with the British government. But I think, as I've shown you today, and as my book will make clear if you read it, which I hope you will, the historical record is clear. The evidence of royal involvement in the transatlantic slave trade and in slavery itself is unambiguous, it is extensive, and it is impossible to ignore. Thank you.
2: Thank you. That was really great. I have a question. This is Virginia-centric. So West Africans arrive here 1619. In the mid-1620s, the Virginia Company fails. Virginia becomes a royal colony. Does the status of the enslaved people who came here in that period between 1619 and the failure of the Virginia Company change at all when Virginia becomes a royal colony, or does that wait until some later period of time?
0: Yeah, so that actually ends up changing in the mid-17th century, because in the early period, there is no codified slave codes, essentially. They're really acting in an ad hoc manner, where people who don't have pre-existing contracts are made to labor for life and then eventually treated as hereditary slaves. But this also included indigenous people as well. It was not just Africans. But by the mid-17th century, they actually start passing laws that I'm sure some of you know about, essentially saying that slavery is inherited through the maternal line. And this was a defining slave code in Virginia that made slavery hereditary, but specifically through the maternal line instead of through the paternal line, which was typical in common law in England. So by the mid-17th century, and then again under the reign of the later Stuart monarchs, they are passing more and more slave codes and legislation in places like Virginia, but also in Barbados and other colonies. They are defining enslaved people as property. They are basically saying these people are going to be enslaved because of the maternal line. They are not like English subjects. They are heathens. They called them essentially aliens. So they don't need to be subject to the same rights and privileges of as Christians or English people. And this is happening under the Stuarts, and they are permitting it because legislation that is passed in the colonies is sent back to England to essentially be rubber stamped by the Privy Council. And they could have refused to rubber stamp this legislation because it essentially went against English custom and English law. But instead, they didn't, because they knew that they needed to have some kind of code in place that defined people as property, so that way, if you need to make a claim, if someone hasn't paid a debt, you can confiscate their enslaved property. Or if you purchase enslaved people on credit, you can be forced to pay up, because now there's laws in place defining people as property and defining them as subject to all of these different laws for getting back property if someone has not paid their debts.
3: Did I understand correctly that countries in South America were also part of the slave trade?
0: Brazil was the primary destination for enslaved people for over the course of the transatlantic slave trade. So there's over, as far as we know, over 12 million people were sold into slavery. The majority of them went to Brazil. So they were trafficked by the Portuguese or by Brazilian authorities, and also to the British Caribbean islands. Those were the primary destinations for most enslaved people. But what's – sorry? not until the late 19th century. So that's actually part of the story of abolition in Britain specifically, and one of the reasons why it is a story focused so much on abolition is that in the 19th century, the British are trying to essentially get Brazil to ultimately give up its transatlantic slave trade and ultimately its slave system. This is not just for humanitarian purposes. This is also because they believe they're operating in a global economy where if some nations are reliant upon coerced labor, that's going to put others at a disadvantage. And so once one nation commits to abolition, then it makes sense for them to go out and try to enforce this and convince other powers to also give up a traffic that they think is going to benefit them financially. So it's a complicated story, but I do think in terms of what's happening in the 19th century, there's some hope there in that, you know, people identify that this is wrong, that it's immoral, and that they're ashamed to be involved in it. But rather than fully addressing that, they just choose to just sort of paper over that past and not talk about it. And, you know, as a historian, that's one of the main things I talk to my students about is, you know, we do need to talk about the past. It's the only way to move forward, but also we can handle it. We can handle the things that have happened in the past. Even if we don't like them, even if they're dark, we're much better off talking about them and addressing it than ignoring it.
4: That is all we're going to have time for in terms of Q&A in the forum. But just as a reminder, Dr. Brooke Newman's book is going to be available in the gift shop. She's also going to be doing a book signing in Commonwealth Hall immediately after the lecture. So if you have any comments or questions that you'd like answering, I'd encourage you to share them with Dr. Newman immediately after we finish up in here. So thank you very much, Dr. Newman.
0: Thanks, everyone, for coming.
4: That was a wonderful talk, and thank you, everyone, for your support.
1: This event took place last April, hosted by the Virginia Museum of History and Culture. Brooke Newman is a professor at Virginia Commonwealth University and a fellow at the Royal Historical Society. The name of her book, The Crown's Silence. In her book, she discusses the British monarch's century-long involvement in the transatlantic slave trade and colonial slavery. Next on C-SPAN Radio, Matthew Meehan. He's a professor of government, teaches graduate studies at Hillsdale College here in D.C. He's author of the book, The American Book of Fables. He discussed his book at Hillsdale College in mid-May.
5: Good evening. I'm Vice President of Hillsdale College, Matthew Spaulding. I'm also the Dean of the Van Andel Graduate School of Government here at the Washington, D.C. campus of the college. Welcome. Glad to have you all. Hillsdale College is actually an old college. It was founded in 1844. It's based in Hillsdale, Michigan. It's this non-sectarian Christian college that from the very beginning has taught the liberal arts to all persons regardless of their color, their creed, or their sex. It's also dedicated in its articles of association to the diffusion of learning throughout the land to perpetuate the blessings of civil and religious liberty. The history of our college is deeply intertwined with the history of the nation. So this year, we very proudly celebrate the 250th anniversary of American independence, producing seminars, free online courses, videos. Indeed, we have a documentary movie that will be in theaters on May 31st. You can learn more about all that by going to hillsdale.edu. But tonight, we have a very special event. Education of youth is, in all governments, an object of the first consequence, wrote Noah Webster. The impressions received in early life usually form the character of individuals, a union of which forms the general character of the nation. Education, by the founders' writings, was understood to begin at home, where the habits and manners are established, first by parents, who have the primary responsibility for the upbringing of their children, and then the family itself, churches, communities, all those things that create the first lessons of early instruction, the institutions that Tocqueville called the habits of the heart. That education should focus on the foundations of knowledge, reading, writing, and arithmetic, as well as the basic understanding of the sciences, geography, history. But it should also, Webster went on to say, implant in the minds of American youth the principles of virtue and liberty, and inspire them with just and liberal ideas of government, and with a great attachment to their own country. The founder, James Wilson, following Cicero, I had to mention Cicero in this introduction, argued that the family is the seminary of the republic. What has been largely missing, in my opinion, a missing component of the semi-quincentennial celebration thus far, are works designed for the whole family, for the young as well as the old, for the littles, the middles, and the bigs, as we shall learn. Missing has been the great books of stories, poetry, and art that speak to the minds of many by appealing to the hearts of all ages. This glaring omission is corrected today with an important new contribution by Matthew Meehan and his wonderful illustrator, John Foley. Mr. Meehan is a product through and through of the University of Dallas. He's been teaching and designing humanities and civics curricula for 25 years at the Height School for Boys and now at Hillsdale College here in D.C., where he is an associate professor of government and my associate dean here at the Van Andel School of Government. He teaches a wide range of courses on political thought, literature, great books, and rhetoric. He is the author of The Handsome Little Cygnet, as well as Mr. Meehan's Mildly Amusing Mythical Mammals. His new book, launching today, is The American Book of Fables. In our efforts to teach about America so that Americans know and love their country, I invite them, as I put it in my book, to fall in love with their country again. In those efforts, we are especially proud and honored to launch what pretends to be a new American literary classic. I give you Mr. Meehan.

0: Thank you, Dean Spaulding. Thank you, everyone, for coming. Thank you to my wife. This book has been a great labor, and one that I wanted to share with all of you tonight, and I'm very glad you packed the house. And I want to welcome also the C-SPAN audience tonight. This is nationally televised to be released before July 4th. And what I want to tell you tonight is something that is more serious than all of these ridiculous animals and manatees and buffalo and porcupine could ever communicate. But that's because we're at a college. And Hillsdale, Hillsdale in the art of government, Hillsdale is a great guiding light for civic rejuvenation for the whole country. And this is the tip of the spear here in Washington, D.C., led by my dean and the vice president, Matt Spaulding. But insofar as we are here, sort of in the swamp, Ford operating base here in Washington, D.C., this book is designed to be put out into the entire bloodstream of the nation. And so I don't want to begin any other way than sincerely, which is to say, help me make this a book that is a part of the national bloodstream, that is as natural as apple pie. And that's why there are so many beautiful illustrations. That is why it has all of these nursery rhymes from the founding era all the way up, all of these fables. It is wrapped in beauty and tradition of America and of Western civilization so that it can be shared by all, not just by us. And I don't know another way to communicate other than candidly, like a good American, because this is what I think, and this is what I think we should do together to help the country have a shared memory of our country. Like, if you do not have a shared memory, if you do not have a set of shared loves about the principles, the people, the story, the land, and if the land, then who made the land? God, a provident God. If you do not have this together, you will not long have a nation. And that's what I think the semiquincentennial is about. I think that's what A250 is about. I think that's what Matt Spaulding's book this summer or this winter was about, Making the American Mind, which I include in the book as an excerpt at the end to force him to read the entire book. He had to hunt for it. No. We're at a crux moment. And I know if you ask all of the more mature citizens among us here, I know if you ask them, they will tell you about the 200th. And they will tell you what a hook it set in them to love and to serve their fellow man and their country. Dr. Spaulding and I have been doing a lot of Freedom 250, A250, trying to help people sort of turn what could have been a dirge if we left it to a certain subset of the population into a real celebration, right? We have talked to so many people. I remember the long ships, the beautiful fireworks. I remember the songs, right? We have to do that. And this is why I tried to basically create a piece of civic art to share with everyone. Now, I know that's a very serious opener to a much more ridiculous thing. And I promised some of you that I would try to be funny because the book is funny and it would be a lie to be serious and grim. But I do think there's a lot at stake. So with that, I'd like to just kind of make a new beginning after that initial exhortation / exordium and just tell you a little something about why I chose fables as the fundamental engine. Obviously, there's nursery rhymes, fables, short stories, primary sources, speeches, all kinds of neat things in it. But it's centrally the American Book of Fables. Why fables? Charles Wilson Peale, some of you may know, a real American Renaissance man, a painter, an inventor, a zoologist, one of the founding members of the American Philosophical Society, He was also a self-trained taxidermist. He chose to basically find and stuff a host of animals from the United States of America. But at the time, really, you know, this is the earliest part of the nation. We're just talking about the East Coast. And then he would make some journeys west and bring back these discovery stuff, sort of a proto Lewis and Clark expeditionary soul. And the painting behind me is of the debate and ratification of the Constitution, painted by a former head of Hillsdale's art department. The painting behind me, just above it, literally on the floor above it, was his museum, his zoological museum. And at the door and on the tickets, and by the way, tickets then were these enormous sort of works of handwritten art. On it is a book open and like floating in the air with sunshine all over it. And it says, "The Book of Nature will teach thee." And that's the introduction. And then you just see a bunch of stuffed birds and weasels and you know, feral hogs and whatever else, right?
1: Matthew Meehan, his book, The American Book of Fables.
0: But it seems ridiculous in one sense, but it was actually at the time of the founding a very serious thing, was to study the animal types, because we are, as Aristotle says, a rational animal. We are a political animal. I would update this with, we are a rational mammal. There's something to be learned from that. See my first book, Meehan's Mammals. By the way, brilliant job of saying it every time. Doing a television broadcast of Mr. Meehan's Mildly Amusing Mythical Mammals, this out-of-touch Cincinnati newscaster was like, "I'm here with Matthew Meehan with his book," and he just looked at me like, "I will kill you," right? He saw this enormous list. But why do we have the study of animals above the Constitution? And by the way, on the breaks, they would go up and take a look. It's because it was understood in leadership and statesmanship and self-government that to know the animal kingdom is to know all of the lower order passions that we have to govern, right? An angry little badger who's very possessive of his little lair, right? Yeah, that's like my son's bedroom, right? Or what have you, right? Like these sorts of little passions, right? These, if you think of raising a dog, right? If you raise a dog, then you raise a second dog. Oh, that dog, same breed, different kind of character. The warp and woof of human nature, right? It's very important to know these things. And so the Book of Nature is a teacher. And obviously there's the other book, right? The two books that teach us, the Good Book, Sacred Scripture, the Holy Bible, and the Book of Nature. Nature and nature's God, as the Declaration says. So that's why I chose Aesop's Fables in part. The other reason I chose Aesop's Fables is because the fable tradition is the favorite tradition of Republican self-government. I am a good and loyal nerd. Before I presented this book to the public, I did a lot of homework on the fable tradition, and it turns out Aesop, while a famous Greek slave that may or may not have existed, I think he did, the Aesop tradition really took off, these books of Aesop's Fables, in the Roman Republic. The Phaedrus collections are Roman Republican. Well, why? It's because the Romans realized that if you're going to self-govern, you're going to have a lot of deep moral knowledge. And that's what fables are. We know The Boy Who Cried Wolf. It's a pretty straightforward tale, and it's a good one. And it's why it's so popular, because it's so famous, or so simple, right? You tell a lie, eventually people stop believing you, and then you are devoured by the wolves, right? So if you can't have trust among men, the wolves come, the times of shattered shields, right? That's, you have to have trust. You have to have good faith among neighbors, right? This is a, yes, Ciceronian concept of fides, right? You have to have good faith. That's why we named the most glorious geyser in the Yellowstone National Park Old Faithful, and you will find fables about him. He speaks to some somewhat cynical ravens that do peck about there to this day. The fable tradition is simple on the surface, but if you give it a try, it actually deepens your knowledge. It is actually for adults. Every founding father had Lestrange's and Caxton's fables on their shelves, and they were not just for kids. The simple ones, which are pulled out and presented for children today, and I do a lot of those, were juxtaposed against much more complicated ones, because you actually have to have deep moral technology in order to govern yourself, as opposed to become a subject or a slave and have someone else outsource your governance, right? This is what's called, Chaucer called, the good mother wit, without which, another poet said, all learning is half lame. Every other science and art is lame without this good mother wit, which the fable tradition teaches. And we used to care about this a lot more than we do today. Aristotle calls eutropelia, or wit, a virtue that you actually have to exercise, right? We called it wit and wisdom. This comes a phrase from Shakespeare, which was repeated by Ben Franklin in the Poor Richard's Almanac again and again. And it's also, if you go to the pediment of the house, and some of you who are my students in the room will know this one. If you go to the pediment of the house, the eastern pediment, it is the apotheosis of democracy. That is to say, we're going to elevate we the people such that they are now going to be sovereign and then elect representatives. Well, that is a lot of trust in the people, that they can make enough moral decisions about themselves and what's good for them to pick their friends, allies, and betters to go represent them, ideally, right? Well, what is there at the apotheosis of democracy? Lady Democracy has her hand out and she's protecting this small little child. That is the genius of democracy. Well, genius is the fancy pants Latin word for wit. Do you know that there's more than one way to skin a cat? Do you know how to use every part of the buffalo? Can you shift for yourself? Can you tell a hawk from a handsaw, to quote Hamlet? Are you clever and adroit? Right? It's an ancillary virtue of prudence, which is the high virtue of difficult decisions. But if you're not quick on the uptake, your prudence is going to be slow and you're not going to get your reps in and you won't be as successful. And eventually someone will take advantage of you and eventually you will lose your liberties and eventually you will be tyrannized and enslaved. It is a very important virtue and it is what the fable tradition teaches, which is why it was time to update Lestrange after 300 years to sort of give another great book of fables to the American people. And what better time than the semiquincentennial? So, let me sort of now switch to out of professor mode and into ridiculous author mode, and just sort of point out, I brought visual aids, pretty pictures, because we're human and we can't, you know, we can't focus for that long, especially in the 21st century. Put your phones away. What I want to do is sort of explain the book in brief. It travels 13 regions of the country. It starts in the Everglades at sort of the lowest point, sea level. It works its way up the coast with Hugh Manatee. A lot of people don't know that manatees actually graze all the way up. They can be found in Boston. Did you know that? I didn't, but I now know it. And you will learn a lot of things about the natural world in this country. It's actually amazing. But Hugh Manatee goes, and that's our friend Hugh Manatee, not happy on a dog sled in the Front Range at Lone Eagle Peak in Colorado. It's a long story. But it's a great sort of through line for comedy to get a 2,000-pound marine mammal from the Everglades and the Florida Keys through the Great Plains and over the Cascade Mountains. But we do it. Chinook helicopters are involved. But it's 13 chapters traveling the entire country with Hugh, who's trying to assemble a merry band of friends to help him clean up after a storm. Now, I was a fortunate second reader on Dr. Spalding's book on the writing and meaning of the Declaration of Independence, and he starts with the sort of the darkness of the moment. Like, correct me if I'm wrong. It's where the ships that the British are currently invading New York at the time. They're landing in New York right at the moment. They're like, let's do it. You know, sort of like, let's go. Right. It's very dangerous. The most powerful navy and army in the world at the time. Right, the world, to quote Norm Macdonald. So the whole notion that you would do this dangerous and brave act in the middle of this incredible storm, right? That's where we begin our story, in a hurricane in Florida, and there's a mission to be done.
1: Matthew Meehan teaches graduate studies at Hillsdale College here in D.C. His book, The American Book of Fables.
0: So Hugh goes on this trip, but every chapter Great Bays, we go to New England, we go to the Great Lakes and Great Rivers, we go to the Great Plains, the Front Range, mesas, deserts, Great Basin, Glacier National and Yellowstone, and our West Coast. For those who believe in Calexit and giving up on California, I entitled that chapter Our West Coast. Like, don't let go. Do not let go. It's America, right? So you've got to have optimism and hope. But following along these chapters is a line, a sentence, a paragraph, a list of abuses and outrages from the king, the entire Declaration of Independence. And so every chapter has a section for littles with nursery rhymes from the founding, adapted and modernized, some of them adapted slightly to the region, and then new ones from yours truly. There's nursery rhymes for littles. Then there are fables for middles, and those are from Aesop, but also some from me, all of them retold and reworked to bring in local history, local flora and fauna, and all kinds of details about the natural and geologic world. And then primary sources from the founding and from the settlement of the country for the bigs, plus these more complicated, think Animal Farm meets a Socratic dialogue. Meets Hugh, whose magic power is to produce volumes from the Library of Congress magically through some portal. Again, just read it. The suspension of disbelief works. It does work. I tried it out on very incredulous people, and they're like, this actually worked. You're like, okay, good. But basically, primary sources intermingled with dialogue about the American way of life and the virtues required to sustain it. So it's an explanation, each section, of the Declaration of Independence. Gently so. You don't have to take it that way if you don't want, but I say, here at Glacier National Park, this gorgeous land, we might learn more what our forefathers meant when they pledged their lives, their fortunes, and their sacred honor, right? You're going to learn about sacred honor, learn about what it is to pledge one's life, learn about prudence and what it must dictate, right? What is the art or virtue of prudence? And so what I try to do is weave the principles of the country with the people, the history, the folkways, the faith, the suffering, the sacrifice, the challenges, the difficulties, the tragedies of the American people, because there's a big fight in America now about, you know, America is a creedal nation and it's a principle, or it's a people, it's a stock, it's a lifeway, it's a soft constitution. And I'm with the meme on the internet of the little girl, like, macaroni, cheese, why not both? Right? It's obviously both. And you could see principles as eggs in the nest, right? And if you do not have the nest of virtue and faith and life ways and experience and habit, that those principles will fall. They will not hatch. They will fall to the ground and fail to flourish. Or you could flip it and say, actually, people are the eggs, and the principles are, right, this nest. And it's actually a very powerful structure and guarantee that our people will flourish. Right, but either which way you take it, the book is designed to weave these two aspects together throughout, because I'm tired of fighting, and I'm tired of diagnostics, and I would actually like to just be good together again.

invitation for that. And I invite you to think that way too. And the book invites us to think that way, because I think we're now being sunk into a certain kind of polemical, darkness where we can only see the fight as opposed to how we might actually live together as one again in joy and peace, and prosperity. So these images, where are we? This is, six in the front range. And in the front range, humanity is up in very cold and Hugh is not happy. He's with Cuddy, the cuddly porcupine. He always wants a hug. And Hugh is an obliging friend. And so he does in fact hug the porcupine. Cuddy is a kind of image of friendship. Each of the creatures that Hugh meets are kind of aspects of human nature to be dealt with. When one is just the affective quality of man. We like a tummy rub. We like a warm bed. We like a hug. And Cuddy is absolutely the appetitive soul, right? But he always wants a hug. He's discovered and found in New England. And I was up giving a talk in New England. And a New Englander raised his hand. He's like, I noticed you had the prickly guy from New England. And I said, you might say that, but I couldn't possibly comment, right? I learned a new phrase today, the cranky Yankee. So the Cuddy is a kind of a metaphor or a fable, an image of friendship, because frankly, you have to hug the porcupine of friendship. If you've not been hurt by your friends, you don't have any friends, right? You just don't. It actually requires charity and sacrifice. And that art of friendship is another fundamental part of the American way of life, that we are affable and open to friendship, and then we are willing to sacrifice for it. We're the only country since Rome, since the Roman Republic, that the word for stranger is a positive term. I get it, the 80s, black vans, poison candy, stranger danger, but we still have the notion of, howdy, stranger. Can I help you, stranger? Can I change your tire? I was in Hillsdale, Michigan for the graduation last week, and I left the gas cap on. And I saw it as I pulled out. I was like, well, I'm making another stop in 2 seconds. I'll push the flap down before we get on the highway because we were leaving. And I'm stopped at a stoplight in downtown Hillsdale. And this dude with tats and some kind of work uniform and a ball cap, Bass Pro Shop ball cap, kind of greasy. He just like hops out of his car, closes the thing. He's like, hey, man. It's like, I love this country, right? This is a good country, right? We have to have that love of friendship. But what this chapter is about, some of them are full paragraphs of the Declaration of Independence, but not all. What this chapter is about is the pursuit of happiness. It's just that line, and it's the shortest of all the chapters. It only has one nursery rhyme, one fable, and one story for Biggs. And it's the story here, right, of that's being told by Noé the Snowy Owl. Those of my students know what noetic and noose is. It's Aristotle. It's a long story, but they all have PTSD from their exams. So the intellect, basically, right, another part of the soul. But why the pursuit of happiness in the Rockies? Why choose Lone Eagle Peak, a real place, a gorgeous place in the northern Front Range? And this is where a mutual teacher of ours, Harry Jaffa, is very useful, that the understanding of the pursuit of happiness is not choose your own adventure, do whatever you like, tummy rub, marijuana, street violence, right, or a straight-laced family life. There's actually a human nature. You have to follow it. And if you follow its rules, right, you actually are on the difficult road to happiness. We have an end. We have a purpose. Aristotle calls it a telos. We are not purposeless. And if you want to pursue happiness the way the Declaration declares, there are some rules of the road. And there is actually a location. And it is up a mountain. And it is transcendent and it is beyond this life. That we're actually moving forward to the next life. And that is why religious liberty and civil liberty are so bound up together in the pursuit of happiness. If you understand what the Founding Fathers meant by the declaration that we have an unalienable right to the pursuit of happiness. So that's just one. And by the way, humanity is mere humanity. This is a line from Cicero, humanitas. But humanity

0: isn't quite enough to get to heaven and to pursue your happiness. You actually need God. And so Hugh, on his own, is actually very unhappy up here in the cold mountain. It's too high for him. He's in the low levels of the Everglades. And there's lots of little fun puns for the more clever reader, or the second reading, maybe, is the way to put that. Very briefly, because I want to have time for questions, but the next painting here, this is at Yellowstone. At Yellowstone, Paul the bison, always be bison maxing, that's sort of my A250 rule. Paul the bison, Paul means small, if you don't know, and he's by no means not small. He loves to quote Pauline lines of scripture, but kind of slightly off and all over the place, but and never properly cited. But he's a good egg and a good friend. And Cuddy, they have they are reunited there after thinking that he had, spoiler again, died in a prairie fire. But he managed to survive through the care of human beings, right? There's a kind of ecological side to this. And the national parks are featured. Why? Because they are actually a beautiful source of unity that we should capitalize on. Everybody loves the national parks. Yes, I know there's some people who are like, they shouldn't have ever been made. I maybe even agree with sort of origin stories, but doggone it, everybody loves the parks, right? So you should find those points of agreement with everybody.
1: Matthew Meehan, his book, The American Book of Fables.
0: But this reuniting, right, this art of friendship, right, this sort of the sacrifice of required to hug the porcupine, I kind of feature that with Paul in in Yellowstone. But I also, I don't want to leave it there, right? Because I think civic friendship is good, but for precisely the reason I just waxed poetic about the pursuit of happiness, civic friendship's not enough. You have to go beyond that. And that's why the very end of the book is not the warmth of friendship at Yellowstone, although, and fidelity and Old Faithful and a lot of the themes that get teased out in that chapter. The end is actually at Glacier National Park. If you haven't been, I recommend it. It's called the Backbone of the World. It is the most beautiful place I have ever been in my entire life, outside of certain gorgeously designed churches in Europe, but like it just as a natural beauty, insane. You should go. Here you see, if you can, Thomas Pickaway, an old mountain goat, who teaches humanity a valuable lesson. And again, spoiler alert. Red goat, the red goats are coming. Red goat is a grizzly bear with a savage appetite for mountain goats, who ends up attacking the party to get to old Thomas Pickaway, who's too slow to get away. And Hugh winds up sacrificing himself and sustains a pretty serious wound to defend the party. Humanity has to give something of itself up in order to be both a friend and to be good and to pursue happiness fully. Martyrial sacrifice. You have to give something up to get through that last door. And you have to practice it the whole life in service. Thomas Pickaway says, why do you think that this mission that you've been on for so long is going to pan out at all? You've been gone for 50, 60 days. The hurricane must have passed. They're either all wiped out or they've cleaned up by now. This is a stupid and quixotic and useless journey. It's like, well, it's a long story, but I received some notion that I should keep going. Messages from home. He says, but why do you have any optimism about your plan at all? And he says, well, because the sun comes up, right, every day. And so I expect the sun to come up the next day. And Thomas Pickaway, you say, that's a good argument. That makes sense, right? That's something you want to do, right? You want to believe that, like, yeah, I trust that the sun will come up tomorrow. And Thomas Pickaway goes, that's ridiculous. No one believes that, because everybody knows that you're alive day after day and then you're dead. Right. So at some point, something's going to go wrong. Like, why would that be enough? And Thomas Pickaway says, you need to pick a way. Which way are you going to be? All too human and a doubter? Or are you going to admit what you already know, which is that there is a provident God that arranges things for those who help themselves? The book, and that's a kind of one of the threads that are, that's dominant, but the book is about optimism. American optimism is actually under threat today in a very fundamental way. A lot of people are taking the black pill, as the kids say online, right? And the way back is a reappraisal of the American spirit and its very reasonable understanding that it is the most rational thing to be hopeful and optimistic, not because the sun comes up every day, but because the sun is sustained by a provident God. In my study, it shot me between the eyes again and again. The founding fathers were like kind of bewildered in that sort of, you know, the moment when something really beautiful, like the birth of a child or the release of a book. No, the sort of things that are important to you, right? And you know you're in a special moment and you feel that you have been given a great grace, a great good, right? That kind of feeling, they felt that way throughout the founding. And you could see it in their letters. And when we were talking about making an A250 documentary last year, we met with that scriptwriter last year. Do you remember the, I forget his name, but a professional scriptwriter, a very accomplished writer. And I had only one thing to add because I was in the middle of all this study. I said, don't forget, Providence is a character in the Revolution, right? The mists of Yorktown, the storms in New Jersey, the great crop of 75, they're all like, we've got food. We can make war. Like, this is great, right? Like, the greatest crop that they'd had in memory. A host of miracles, or unprovably, seemingly providential miracles. So, the book is a kind of ridiculous, popularized version of a lot of, I think, some of the more important arguments about our country and how we ought to live and live out this document, the Declaration, and live out the, basically, the gift we've been given by the generations that came before us and settled this country, right? And I'm very thankful for everyone who helped me make it. I'm especially thankful to Dr. Spaulding for letting me sort of wheedle and weasel my way out of certain things during my sabbatical so I could have even more time to finish because things went late and the hour was late. And I'm very thankful to my wife, and I'm very thankful to my mother and father, and especially my mother who, if the book seems better than I could do, you can thank my mom, who I know was praying like crazy for this book the whole time. So thank you. And I'll take questions.

0: Because I'm a sucker for punishment, Tim Carney. we've got a microphone's coming. I'll say one more thing while we wait. I'll say one more thing. This painting I brought up, I brought up and put before you because it's actually a picture of the Grand Canyon. And the Grand Canyon's at the very center of the book. And it's an image of a famous rose bush that's still growing to this day, the Shady Lady out of Tombstone. It's one of the oldest rose bushes in the country. And it was latticed up a ranch house on the edge of the Grand Canyon. And the rose bush, it features a motif throughout, the rose bush on the lattice, because I do think that is, in a certain sense, what the American people and our principles are, that you have to have a natural people, right, who are trying to pursue the goods of nature, and then you also have to have a constitutional order that props them up. And that's a kind of dominant image of our constitutional order. The Declaration, which represents us and nature, nature's God, and the way we want to be, and then all of the great sort of artful arrangements of our constitutional order. And that's actually a tradition of the rosebush and the lattice that I get from the entire Republican tradition. And it's even celebrated in Hawthorne's work as a kind of predecessor. So anyway, that's a short burst. But Tim, you have a microphone now.
1: Porcupines aren't just prickly. They're very solitary creatures. And Americans, I mean, I remember as a kid, independence and freedom, I didn't know the difference between them. We are very individualistic, but your picture here is very communal, and a lot of your stories here almost collective. Can you talk about the tension between whether we're an individualistic nation or a nation of collective and community?
0: Yeah. So what I'm about to say is easily dismissed as Pollyannish nonsense because we are so hypnotized by the fight. But honestly, I think I almost blanch away from the word tension because in a certain sense, the more you understand the responsibility of the individual, the more wildly duty-bound they become. And I think the tension is relieved when we have a deeper understanding of duty, which it's a discourse we got rid of in the 20th century for a thousand reasons. Even Team Good Guy, speaking very loosely, and so everyone feels included, right? Team Good Guy got rid of duty because they're like, oh no, that's Kantian, and therefore it's subjective and altruism and all that nonsense. It's like, but duty's good, right, guys? Like baby bathwater, like, but people wouldn't talk about duty. I remember when I was a young student in undergrad, I said, well, we have a duty. It's like, that's Kantian. Don't talk about duty. And then I'm like reading everyone before the 20th century about your moral duty to do X, Y, and Z. So the more you actually come to know your human nature, right, and how even thinking, I have a whole section on AI. There's a humanity gets into a debate with a bull elephant seal robot completely powered by Grok. And I let Grok write the lines for the bull elephant seal. I told him what its part was, and he played. I played him like a fiddle, like it was awesome. And I made a Socratic dialogue about, right, human nature and the human mind versus AI. It turns out the AI modeling right now is actually making something that's not true. They're trying to chase human intellect, but it turns out human intellect, yes, it's reasoned, it's unbiased, it can see clearly, but what's it seeing? It's seeing something it loves. It's actually an object that bends towards another, right? So the human mind, the most sort of Sherpa on the mountain, the Scipio Africanus, I am my own man, right? The sort of the great, sort of gods of the heavens, right? Those are myths that misunderstand something that Cicero understood even before we had the Trinity to tell us that man is both one and social. Right? The Trinitarian, the Trinity, which is this thing that seems like a paradox, but is actually a mystery and isn't intention, unless you want to go, full like heresy. I don't know what you mean. Go for it, Tim. But it's not attention, right? No, don't do it. Right. But it's not attention, right? It's actually an incredibly perfect excellence. It's tense for us because we're weak, but we're actually moving towards no tension, right? And so I actually think the more you understand the deep and profound Ciceronian character of our founding, right? That these tensions will be alleviated in some way. And that's why I have Cicero appears and pops in a number of ways throughout this. And even when he's not there, he's there, sort of in the fables, because I think we have to get out of that, push me, pull me fight.
2: Matthew Meehan, before an in-person audience here in D.C. at Hillsdale College, his book, The American Book of Fables.
0: Please.
3: Hi. I know that multiple people have tried to create a new American folklore story. The one of my childhood would have been the Rutabaga stories, which are their own absurdist comedy. But what is, we always seem to go back to like Brothers Grimm and Aesop's fables. What would be like the, you would say the secret sauce, I think, that would make yours kind of that new, super impactful folklore story, especially American?
0: I don't know how to answer that and not seem like an egomaniac. No, I've got in-laws encouraging me to just go for it. No, so let me back it up this way. We used to educate with something called imitatio, right? That you're supposed to just imitate something that's really good. And you're supposed to just iterate that again and again. Like, no, do it this way, but even harder. We'll do this, but add this difficulty. We'll do this and add these two elements. And you're supposed to be imitating. I was given a gift once of Charles Carroll of Carrollton, the signer of the Declaration here local in Maryland. He was basically his schooling. He went to Europe to school. His schooling was imitate this dialogue from Chaucer, but make it funnier or make it more expansive or add a third and fourth argument against tyranny that aren't represented in this poem, right? That is, I think, the secret to the secret sauce is, are you just trying to do something completely new off the top of your head that's going to get everyone's attention because it's really novel? Or is the novelty going to be, oh my goodness, I feel the tradition running through this, but it isn't something I've seen before? That's what I try to do with this book, is that it's like grabbing the third rail, like you feel the electricity, because I am not just me. In fact, I try to disappear in this book. Like, it's not clear which things are mine. And I'm okay with that. Because I don't want credit, I want it in the hearts of men, right? And so I think a more, attentive concern for imitation of the tradition will lead to more people being able to produce the secret sauce, which I clearly have done. Right? Other questions? No, you're all stupefied and exhausted. That's good. No, yes, please, Shay.
4: Do you have a favorite character or chapter?
0: I think my favorite character is Morris the Mouse, Morris the Cotton Mouse. He starts with Hugh from the very beginning. He sits upon his head, a little nod to Ratatouille, but. He's a conscience figure. He's in the Aesop's tradition, the mouse is a very special character. The lion and the mouse you're all familiar with, right? Maybe less familiar with the manatee and the mouse, but the lion and the mouse. And by the way, why would I choose the manatee and the mouse for America? Well, the people are sovereign, and that's a big, bulky thing. It's not one lion. It's not a king. It's all of humanity in the country. It's us. And we're pretty big and we're pretty slow to move and, right? And we move with difficulty sometimes and we like our comforts and we like to grill, right? Like, humanity is actually a solid kind of like the people. But Morris is that mouse that, think of the old Aesop's fable. The lion is caught in the net. Right. First, he catches a mouse and says, free me and I'll help you one day. And the lion thinks it's ridiculous. And he laughs and sends him on his way like, good joke. Like, I'm just going to let you go today out of caprice because you entertained me, you little mouse. Then he gets caught in the snare and the mouse comes back and says, I'm going to honor the promise we made. I'm faithful to you, even though you weren't really planning to be faithful to me at all. It was more caprice. So he used with his sharp teeth, right? He cuts the net and frees the powerful lion. Well, what's the moral there? Right? The moral is that with the mind and the mouth, right is powerful and is more powerful than might, right? It's actually more powerful because not a single power in the world, not an army, not an Alexander, not a Caesar, not a Congress that does the right thing by making war for independence. Nobody does nothing without a good argument, beautifully put. An understanding of the truth and an understanding of in friendship how to communicate it to others is the absolute fulcrum upon which everything turns. And I think we're entering an era where people forget that. And they forget it because they don't know how to think and talk this way anymore, which is why I insisted on this highly rhetorical, highly imagistic, highly beautified thing that is a very long and arduous attempt at counseling this country, right? So Morris, to my mind, I identify with him. I don't have a lot of power. Ask Matt Spaulding. I can do nothing here with him. But I have my mouth and I know what's right. And I think that's something that every American needs to realize for themselves, right? We've got to do that. Freedom of speech is not, you know, for lewd dancing, as the Supreme Court once held, right? Please. Oh, this is what I was referring to. This is the Grand Canyon. This is that last one.
5: Is that like a chair or something?
0: Yeah, it's two people's rocking chairs to sit and admire the view. Yeah. Good. Do we have more time for one last question, maybe? Or
6: we have time for one more question.
0: Or none at all. Yes, please, in the back.
7: Hi, thank you. Several years ago, I know there was a Peggy Noonan column where she was worried that people were thought of America kind of as a big box store, which seems to fit with your thinking that we've lost the ability to tell the story of America. I guess to what would you trace us losing that ability? Like how did we start to lose it? What caused it? And so what, knowing that, how can we address adding, you know, the fables back into the bloodstream, as you say?
0: So, first, I want to at least slightly challenge the premise, meaning when Peggy Noonan says that, and she's a friend, she endorsed my first book, when Peggy Noonan says that, in one sense, she doesn't really mean it. It's a rhetorical pose to shame us into remembering that that's not okay. So don't forget that. You have to be witty wise, right, and realize that it's not really the case. Otherwise, why would you say it? If you were in a big box store, you would just get a big screen TV and check out. You'd stop talking, right? It'd be over. So that's, but I understand your question, but it is worth remembering to challenge that premise in hope and optimism, right? But then I think, we close where we began with Dr. Spaulding's, Webster lines, which Webster's basically just quoting the first line of book 8 of Aristotle's Politics, which is one of the great works of public right that Jefferson talked about that informed the Declaration and the Constitution and the founding, which is to say, he says, laughably, I think, in this day and age, although it's changing, he says, well, it's obvious that the first duty of every politician or statesman is the education of the young. Is that obvious? I mean, I think A250, again, we have an opportunity. That is actually the number one thing. You don't have a society, you don't have a country, you don't have a church. If you don't attend to the next generation and give them the principles, the images, the heroes, the truths, and the witty, wise education they need to govern themselves and become the heroes of the great-great-grandchildren that they will bring up. And I think that's what we're doing today, and that's what Hillsdale's going to keep doing. So thank you.
2: This event took place mid-May here in D.C. on the campus of Hillsdale College. Matthew Meehan, who's a graduate studies professor, author of the book, The American Book of Fables. He was joined by Matthew Spaulding, Vice President of Hillsdale College.
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0: Maggie Haberman, Jonathan Swan, in your new book, Regime Change, you describe President Trump as, quote, the most consequential and feared president of our lifetimes. Why do you say that?
1: Seems pretty indisputable to us as we were reporting out this book that it occurred to us, and this is part of the reason for the title, Regime Change, we're covering a presidency that is completely unrecognizable to term one, but also we can't think of a historical analog of another American president using power this way, expanding power this way, ignoring an extremely pliant branch of Congress, largely ignoring the Senate. And he has used threats and bullying of various industries. He has shown that the post-World War II world order is on its last legs, if it's going to survive at all, and we both have a lot of questions about that. So I can't think of a more consequential and impactful person of the last 20 years. I think he will be, based on everything we know, going forward for many years to come. But anything that I missed there?
2: Yeah, I mean, the premise of the title was we, pretty early on covering this second term, felt like we were covering a form of regime change in our own country. You know, we're so used to talking about regime change overseas, and it's sort of written about all the time, usually in the context of should the U.S. be involved in trying to bring about regime change overseas. It's much more uncomfortable and in some ways more challenging to cover it when it's right in front of your face. Maggie laid out in broad strokes, but just to go a little deeper, I mean, when you look at the way he's used power and compare it to his recent predecessors, it's quite striking. So take, for example, foreign policy. You know, when George H.W. Bush went for the first Gulf War, he went through the UN Security Council. There was a vote in Congress, which is, of course, the branch of government under the Constitution that's responsible for declaring war. And then they went to war. When his son took America to war in Iraq and Afghanistan, it went through Congress. Trump didn't even talk to Congress before he took America to war in Iran. He didn't talk to Congress before he authorized the Delta Force to go into Caracas to take a snatch at head of state and bring about regime change in Venezuela. He unilaterally started a global trade war. And one thing that we write about in the book that I think is a very important dynamic is that even when he is checked by the Supreme Court, and that's really the only institution that has shown any ability to check him, it's the only institution that they've really respected, it takes a while. You know, the facts on the ground get changed, and then the court system, which is not built for someone like Donald Trump, who acts so quickly on so many fronts, it's not really built for him. So the trade war is a great example. He used tariff authorities that the Supreme Court deemed illegitimate, but a whole lot of economic turmoil and chaos was unleashed before that process could catch up to Donald Trump.
0: So, in a sense, though, isn't his actions in his second term a reaction to what he learned in his first term?
1: Largely, yeah. I mean, part of what we write about at the beginning of the book, and this became clear to us, I just want to note that, I mean, we started thinking about this book and reporting for this book in 2023. And so at that point, we were in the middle of a primary campaign in which Donald Trump was indicted four times. He was being sued in civil court for fraud by the New York Attorney General and also by E. Jean Carroll, a New York writer who had accused him of sexual abuse. And he was written off by a lot of his party, except for the most hardened members of the party who also realized they needed his support in order to win their primaries. And he didn't beg off. He didn't act as if he was a pariah. They were hoping to sort of non-person him. He was kicked off of social media websites. He also was under investigation for the first year of his last term. And in the special counsel investigation that started after he fired the FBI director. And that was a hot stove that he touched, and it did really impact a lot of what he did going forward. Remember, this is somebody who had never run for city council so much as president before. And he wins the first time. And he has a theory of the case in his mind of how executive power works. And it looks much more like a Democratic Party machine boss in New York City, which is where he learned about power and became this multi-decade student of power, than it does what we have seen over many years of checks and balances in the federal government and processes that are supposed to be in place. And what he and a small group of aides, Stephen Miller, who is the most powerful domestic policy advisor that we can think of, arguably, in the last many, many decades, Russ Vogt, who is now the head of the Office of Management and Budget, and then a handful of other advisors, they looked for pockets of independence throughout the executive branch that they could eliminate. They learned that they could declare, particularly Stephen Miller on this one, if you declare emergencies, you can unlock sweeping powers and very quickly, and they don't go through a process at an agency. And they learned what in their minds they term as loyalty, and that is a really key factor that we write about throughout the book. But Trump was stymied throughout his term, in term one, by a federal bureaucracy that he didn't understand. He was convinced, and sometimes there were, in fact, people trying to slow down actions he was taking, but he also was infuriated by senior-level aides like John Kelly or Jim Mattis, who really, really opposed his worldview and believed that the country needed to be protected from Trump. And so all of these lessons, combined with what happened in this interregnum period, inform this presidency that you're seeing now. And I just want to add on to what Jonathan was saying about Congress and not taking any of these policy matters to Congress for a vote. Congress is also supposed to engage in oversight. And this is a Congress that, with very rare exception, Jeffrey Epstein would be an area. The president's own personal money-making would not be. This Congress has generally begged off of performing oversight functions and treats itself as something of an appendage to the executive branch.
0: What did you say about personal money-making?
1: This president and his family members and some members of his administration have made a lot of personal wealth during the course of this presidency. President Trump and his sons and Steve Witkoff and his son, Steve Witkoff being Trump's all-purpose envoy, set up a cryptocurrency company in 2024, which is also unheard of to do in the middle of a campaign. Whenever those conversations actually started, it gets unveiled in the fall of 2024. And then as President, Trump is taking actions that involve regulating that very agency, that very industry. There was a secret deal that the Wall Street Journal unearthed where foreign nationals from the Gulf nations, one in particular the Emiratis, took a 49% stake in that company a few days before the inauguration. There have been presidential relatives who have made money, obviously, and who have embarrassed White Houses. Hunter Biden, obviously, is a recent example. Roger Clinton comes up. There were various Bush family members who had problems. This is a scale unlike anything we've ever seen. And to listen to Republican lawmakers, you would think it's not happening.
0: Is there something illegal going on in your view, Jonathan Swan?
2: Well, it's an interesting question because Trump himself was granted sweeping immunity, as all presidents were, with the Supreme Court's immunity ruling in 2024. So Trump is essentially beyond the reach of the law in terms of actions. I mean, it hasn't been tested, so we don't exactly know what the boundaries of it are, but it's hard to imagine something that he's done so far that would defy the bounds of that ruling. We also have reporting in the book that Donald Trump has told senior advisors in the Oval Office that he's going to pardon anyone who came within 250 feet of the Oval Office. He sometimes says 200 feet, he sometimes says 29 feet, some number of feet. So there's a sense among Trump and his allies and his inner circle that with a very friendly Justice Department run by Trump's own former personal lawyer, with sweeping immunity from the Supreme Court, with an intention to use the pardon power more expansively potentially than any president has ever used it, I don't think that they feel any real concern about illegality.
0: What's the role of Boris Epstein? Am I pronouncing that correctly?
1: Epstein, yeah.
0: What's the role of Boris Epstein in President Trump's life?
1: It's a great question because, you know, we have a lot of reporting about Boris Epstein in the book, and he is somebody who we have both followed for a really long time. Trump historically likes having people around who will fix a problem quickly, whether that is a government official like Stephen Miller who says, I can get this done very fast, whether it is people who have worked for Trump at his company who, you know, will go talk to an official who's giving the Trump organization a hard time, or an elected official who with whom Trump is engaging on a project. Epstein is Trump's lead personal legal advisor. He is not a government employee, and yet he is at the White House a decent amount, according to our reporting. One of the most interesting scenes in the book that we learned of was Trump, as part of his retribution agenda, and I assume we'll talk about this at another point in this conversation, but he has a list of people who he believes are his perceived enemies, and he wants to use the power of government to go after. A big driving engine of this administration is payback and the feeling that that they were prosecuted unfairly, Trump and his advisors, but were recipients of subpoenas and so forth. You know, Trump said it himself on the White House lawn, on the North Lawn, I was the hunted and now I'm the hunter. But there's this remarkable moment where they're in the Oval Office and it's a small group of people, and Boris Epstein is there and Stephen Miller is there, and they're talking about various things, and Trump says, they start talking about Chris Krebs, who ran the cybersecurity agency that oversaw the election safety in 2020, and in Trump's mind, his sin was saying the election systems were safe. And Trump can't even remember his name. It's, well, who was that guy? And so Boris Epstein looks him up, and it's Chris Krebs, and all of a sudden there's a presidential memoranda just targeting Chris Krebs directly that Trump reads out during an Oval Office event. And A, that spoke to how sort of ad hoc a lot of this is, but B, it was really representative of this inside-outside game that Trump, I shouldn't say game, this inside-outside approach that Trump has in terms of targeting either individuals or industries. Stephen Miller is on the inside. He oversees a tremendous amount of policy, of executive orders, of what ultimately will go through the paper process and then go to Trump's desk. But Boris Epstein handles the outside piece. And Boris Epstein works, at least we demonstrate in one scene here, he can speak for himself about how he would characterize it, works or has worked with Bob Jufra, who is with a storied firm, Sullivan & Cromwell. They're representing Trump in his appeal of his criminal conviction from 2024. And one of the areas where you see this inside-outside factor was early on with these executive orders targeting law firms, which have not fared well under judicial scrutiny, but they did enough damage to these firms, both in terms of PR or their ability to represent clients. And so what we tried reporting in the book was laying out how Trump uses these various levers to wage essentially a bullying campaign, whether it's against people who he doesn't like, whether it is industries like media, ABC News, CBS, and others. They have found ways that if there is some kind of a government oversight or lever over, you know, educational institutions, Harvard, and again, we lay this out, they're willing to use it and press and squeeze. And so Trump has various mechanisms that he has shown he has no compunction about deploying.
0: Well, Maggie Haberman and Jonathan Swan, how much time did you spend looking at the legitimacy of some of President Trump's grievances? I mean, a lot of this can go back to Russia, Russia, Russia in 2016, can it?
2: Sure. I mean, but when you look at the law firms, for example, that Maggie was just talking about, the grievances are because the law firms hired people like Robert Mueller, right, who was appointed as special counsel to oversee the Russia investigation. Or Mark Pomerantz, who was hired to help investigate Trump in New York. It's people Trump doesn't like. So there's not some sort of great mystery to be discerned here about the selection process of how they went after various law firms. It was law firms either represented people he didn't like Jack Smith, who was appointed as a special counsel, special prosecutor to investigate Trump over the classified documents and the January 6th conspiracy, or because they employed people he didn't like. And he used government power to coerce them into making significant pro bono commitments to the government.
0: Well, I want to quote from the book about the decision-making process, the daily schedule. By midway through the year, a picture was emerging of how the Oval Office operated in Trump's second term. It was of a president spending his days at the Resolute Desk in a series of rolling bull sessions, accompanied by a core group of intimates. These were supplemented by a rotating cast of extras, and on any given day, they could be Republican lawmakers, titans of industry, former pro wrestlers, country musicians, Gulf royals, crypto bros, or friends of felons seeking pardons. They would enter or exit the frame, with some invited to stay for meetings they had no business attending. The conversations ran fast, often straying far from the point or from anything visitors imagined when they arrived at the White House. The president's sentences often began on one topic and ended far away. How does that affect the decision-making process in the Oval Office?
2: Well, we write that sort of, it's this very interesting juxtaposition. We write that time is a flexible concept in Trump's White House. Previous presidents, George W. Bush being one example, Barack Obama being another, previous presidents used to schedule their time in 10 or 15 minute increments. I mean, that's how organized they were. You know, the adage that a president's most valuable commodity is his time. The Trump White House to the outside looks like this hive of activity, this incredible machine that's just pumping out, you know, activity. But for people who actually go in and see him, it can often seem like he has all the time in the world. And, you know, when we went in, for example, to see him for an interview.
0: This is March 16th.
2: March 16th. This year. Perfect example. Unhurried. It was the 17th day of the war in Iran. There'd been American casualties. The war was not going so well. You could imagine a president under huge duress and stress and maps and whatever. He was the picture of relaxation. And in fact, when we walked into the Oval Office, on top of the Resolute Desk were photographs of maple trees. And he held it up and he said, you know, I'm buying maple trees for the White House. Turns out I'm good at buying trees. Underneath were more pictures of his ballroom, of the columns. He spends very considerable amounts of his time on decoration, design, rebuilding monuments, and refurbishing Washington, D.C. The meetings are unstructured and rolling, as we say. There often isn't a sort of delineated endpoint. But there's also something else that's true, which we write in the book, which is for important topics, for, you know, things that they actually do want to keep secret, they're very good at keeping secrets, much better than the first term. And what I think people will understand when they read the book is this is nothing like the first term. This is a country being run by five or six people, a tiny group. And most people in the government, even at a very senior level, at various agencies, State Department, Pentagon, have no earthly idea what's being said in this room and what's being discussed and what's being planned. One of the hardest things that we had to accomplish as reporters, you know, for this book was breaking into those rooms and trying to get out that information, because if this was the first term, it was like anyone could get a leak. It was leaking three, you know,
1: constant
2: stories every day, stream of consciousness. He now has true loyalists around him, and the leaking is just far less prevalent.
0: Well, you've got the core group of Trump intimates, as you say. Susie Wiles, Stephen Miller, Marco Rubio, J.D. Vance, Steve Witkoff, Natalie Harp. Who am I missing on that list?
2: Hegseth, Kane, yeah. John Ratcliffe. If it's economic matters, you'll get Scott Bessent in there.
1: Yep.
2: But it doesn't go much beyond that.
1: Yeah. And I'm not even sure that I would call all of the people we just described intimates.
2: Right.
1: You know, Bessent, for instance, the Treasury Secretary, and Chris Wright, who Trump, you know, has had
0: energy
1: secretary, who Trump has had a lukewarm approach to at best, and emotions about. They weren't even in these meetings that we describe about the lead up to the Iran war. The people who would have to manage the fallout of a global energy crisis from this war were not part of the planning meetings because this White House is so concerned about leaks.
0: But that's typical of any White House.
2: No, right? It's not.
1: I mean, not like this.
2: Are you kidding me? Yeah. We went to war in Iran. We went to war in Iran, and the Treasury Secretary and the Energy Secretary were not involved in any of the planning meetings to talk about the potential closure of the Strait of Hormuz, to talk about the economic consequences. No, that's not normal.
1: The concern about leaks is not unusual. It is the extreme measures that they take to try to avoid them, which is also part of what made reporting this, in addition to the fact that, as Jonathan said, this is not term one, you know, where you had to be, to paraphrase a colleague of ours, you know, absent your senses to not get a story at some point. Because they have set up all of these efforts to try to avoid leaks, this was a really, really, really hard book to report. And we're humble about the fact that there is probably more to learn about certain episodes here, but this was our best attempt.
0: Those who knew her well attested that underneath the grandmotherly vibes and reassuring manner was an operator who could so deftly wield a knife that her targets rarely saw it coming. Trump nicknamed her the Ice Maiden. Who are we talking about here?
1: That would be Susie Wiles, and not much to add to the description we had in the book. One of the interesting things about Susie Wiles is she was with Trump at Trump's lowest point, which was 2021, but he was with her at her lowest point. And I think that gets really missed in terms of understanding the dynamic between them. So in 2018, at Trump's request, Susie Wiles is a longtime Florida operative, lobbyist, very well known, you know, has bipartisan respect and admiration in Florida. She was very involved in Rick Scott's Senate campaign in 2010, which was also the same ticket that Marco Rubio ran on. So this was the rise of the Tea Party. And so she's had a real firsthand look at how the Republican Party has changed over time. She was not somebody who you would organically think about as, you know, a flamethrower, right, of the MAGA variety. But she's a little harder to put in a box than people think. However, just a neat, clean political box. In 2018, at Trump's request, she went to go help Ron DeSantis save what was a flailing gubernatorial campaign. And he won. And he then, DeSantis, started targeting her, making all kinds of accusations about leaks and money, all of which she denied. But he really, DeSantis, set out to try to ruin her career, according to our reporting and according to people in Florida.
0: What was the issue that they had?
1: I don't know that we'll ever totally know the breakdown here, but we know that he accused her of various types of impropriety. I mean, the DeSantis's are also very, very secretive and also very paranoid, at least in our experience of covering them, and I think, frankly, everybody's experience of covering them in Florida. But she did that at Trump's request, and then DeSantis went after Wiles to Trump ahead of his 2020 campaign, saying you shouldn't hire her. So Trump didn't. Some members of Trump's staff protested, and he brought her on over DeSantis' objections. He credits Wiles with why he won Florida in 2016 and has for a long time. You know, there's a famous story about, famous in a small circle, about him being pretty abusive to her on one night in October 2016 in front of a whole group of people, and she took it, and she didn't flinch in his presence. Part of the whole Ice Maiden thing. But he stuck by her over DeSantis' objections in 2020. And so in early 2021, when he asked her to run what was this pretty shapeless post-presidential period at Mar-a-Lago, she said yes, and it was a period of time where, and again, we write about this in the book, most people didn't want to be around him from his old world. Everyone now will say, I was always with him, I never left, I always believed he would win, and we can confidently tell you that is not true. But she was with him, and she did actually believe that there was a clear path for winning.
0: Jonathan Swan, you all started this book in 2023 when he was out of office.
3: Yeah.
0: What was the shape of the book? Did you think he was going to win again?
3: I did.
1: Jonathan never wavered on that. He never wavered on it.
2: But it didn't matter. When we decided to do this book, we were decided that we want to cover the final act of Trump, whatever that act looked like. So the book evolved a lot. We just started reporting. That's all we could do was report the heck out of it. And was it going to be a campaign book? If he lost the campaign, could it be a book that ended with him going to prison? We were just following the story with an open mind as to where it could go. We've both covered Trump for a long time. I've covered him. This is my 11th consecutive year of covering Donald Trump. Maggie's covered him for even longer than that. So we just followed the story. And then when he got into power, came back to the presidency, I would say about 3 or 4 months in, we realized this was such a consequential first year of a presidency, like nothing that's happened in our lifetime, that the focus of the book really needed to be his return to the presidency. And we made a pretty painful decision, which still hurts me, deep inside, which was we threw out, metaphorically, it still exists somewhere, thousands of pages of reporting and work from about a year and a half period, from sort of a year and a half, all through 24. You know, and this is us working, barely seeing our families 7 days a week, killing ourselves, tons of behind-the-scenes stuff, because we decided the reporting just didn't meet the bar that we wanted for this. Like, the only material that you'll find in the book from the 2024 period is material that we feel helps illuminate what we're living through for this presidency. So we were incredibly ruthless about what we included and what we didn't. So the cutting room, every book has a big cutting room floor. This one
1: it's a pretty big one.
2: A freaking warehouse of our cutting room floor, and it still, as you can tell, hurts me too.
0: Now, you sat down in March for a formal interview with the president. Mm-hmm. You've both interviewed him in the past. But my guess is you both have his cell number.
1: Yeah,
2: sure.
0: And if you called him right now, we're not going to make you do it, trust me.
1: I wouldn't say yes. I don't think Jonathan would either.
0: Good. But he would pick up probably or call you back. Is that correct?
1: I don't think so. Maybe. I mean, we really have not... We personally have not really talked to him very much other than day-to-day, which we write about when we're covering him during this term. I know...
0: Because of the book?
1: Because a couple of things. But, you know, we made a concerted effort to get him to sit with us for this book, and it didn't look like it was going to happen, and it was becoming clear to us that we were going to have to go to him directly to ask, because we had tried through the front door of the White House, and that wasn't getting us very far. And this is a book where he's the subject. We wanted to give him the opportunity to answer direct questions, but we also did not want it to just sort of be open mic night and, you know, sit down, has the news of the day, sir. And there is clearly news has come from people calling him in the last, you know, however many months it's been. There have been very revealing comments he's made, one about how, you know, to Michael Shear of The Atlantic, about how, you know, America first means whatever I say it means. Last year, when he was first involved in an incursion into Iran, which was the 12-day war, there have been other pieces of news that have emerged. But in general, these calls, when people make them, they last about 2.5 minutes. He dictates the terms of the discussion. And it's a way to appear and make a display of transparency, which we describe. I mean, this administration is very good at making shows of transparency. Caroline Leavitt constantly says he's the most transparent president in history, which is just simply not true. I'm not rating him against other presidents. He's just not this is not a transparent administration. But so those calls allow him to maintain that veneer while really dictating the terms and not answering much at all.
0: But when he has an Oval Office meeting and says, do you have any questions, you could ask him anything you wanted, correct?
2: If I'm in the pool.
1: If we're in the pool, which they
2: decide. The White House now decides who's in the pool.
1: Exactly.
2: So, yeah, if I'm selected in the pool, sure. But the composition of the pool has changed from what it used to be. There are more friendly reporters there. Yeah. It is true. let me be clear about something. He answers more questions than Joe Biden.
1: No question. There's no question.
2: He's more available to yes. I mean, there are reporters in there asking him questions, you know, when they're in the mm-hmm. pool. There's no question about that. But Maggie and I just find for the type of reporting that exactly. we do in this book, there's many different types of reporting, but when we want to try and get inside a room, the Oval, the Situation Room, for the most sensitive conversations, the way to get that is not to call Donald Trump right. on the cell phone for 3 minutes. Yes. It's just, exactly. it's not that useful.
0: And Jonathan Swan, Maggie Haberman, in Regime Change, you're in the Oval Office, you're in the sit room, and you have quotes. You have conversations going on. Are we looking at audio tapes? Are we looking at transcripts? Is it legal for you to have potentially national security transcripts in your possession?
1: We're just not going to discuss sourcing at all. You know, we have an extensive note about sourcing at the beginning of the book, and we describe how we conducted more than 1,000 interviews. We describe how we made decisions about using direct quotes, how we decided to use things that as background discussions, and we describe the process by which we did interviews, which was on the journalistic understanding of deep background. But other than that note, we're just not going to discuss any of this.
0: Well, the president had a reaction to your book, as I'm sure you've seen, but we want to show our audiences. Based on a very quick and boring briefing concerning that Maggot Haggerman book about me, it is mostly made up, fake news, largely fiction, as have been most of the things she has written about me for so many years. She is a third-rate writer and intellect who has made a first-rate income because of your favorite president, me. And they don't have the audio tapes that they imply they have, just another Margot con job. And Iran will never have a nuclear weapon, President Donald J. Trump. Do you think he typed this out himself on his phone?
1: I don't know. The Margot bit is a bit of a confusing ad. Since it was 12:15 at night, it was either him or there's a very small group of aides who it could have been. Natalie Harp would be one of them because she often, you know, either sends him material or posts something on his behalf, according to our reporting. Sometimes over without other aides knowing it.

0: according to our reporting, sometimes over without other aides knowing it. So I don't know.
1: Are Susie Wiles, Stephen Miller available to you on a regular basis as New York Times reporters?
0: We just wouldn't discuss.
2: We're not going to comment.
0: Not going to discuss sourcing.
1: What do you think motivates Stephen Miller on the issues that he cares about, particularly immigration?
2: It runs pretty deeply for Stephen Miller, much more deeply than it does for the president. What we try to do in the book for all the main players in this administration is give readers a deeper understanding of them and their characters and how they grew up. And Stephen Miller's a really interesting example. Yeah. He grew up in California.
1: Santa Monica.
2: Very liberal environment, in his view, oppressively so. And he, from a very early age, was highly ideological. He was obsessed with the right-wing radio host Rush Limbaugh. He would listen to him all the time. He would call into another right-wing radio host, Larry Elder. He would call into his radio show when he was in high school. And he was a sort of provocateur at his high school. You know, there's a clip online you'll see if you look it up where he's giving a speech about why can't the janitors clean up our trash. You know, you get the idea. So he came to his anti-immigration views at a time in California where, even though California was overwhelmingly liberal, the politics of immigration during his high school years were very explosive in California. And so he kind of grew up in that environment. And during university, he got his first taste of real national celebrity, a celebrity in that small world. He was at Duke University, and I'm sure people remember, there were lacrosse players who were accused of rape. And before we really knew what was going on, Stephen Miller became one of their most vocal advocates and defenders. Turns out Stephen Miller was right. They were falsely accused of rape and vindicated later than that. But that got Stephen Miller on Fox, and he became this, you know, aggressive, conservative ideologue on Fox. And that just sent him to Capitol Hill, where he was this sort of fringe, at the time, kind of almost a gadfly type of figure. He would call reporters late at night, very focused on his fashion. He used to wear a silver pinky ring with black diamonds, focused on his ties and the fabrics of his suits and the collars and all of this stuff. But when Trump ran for president in 2015, Stephen Miller described to others being electrified by that first speech that Trump gave, where he talked about Mexicans being rapists and hordes coming across the border. And based on our reporting, it seems like Stephen Miller in that moment, he'd been looking for a vessel for his ideology. And he saw, I think, in Donald Trump, somebody who had the charisma and the star power to take Stephen Miller's ideas and really elevate them, and to crush the old Republican Party, which Stephen Miller has absolute contempt for. The George W. Bush compassionate conservative, you know, welcoming immigrants, utter disdain and contempt for that party, and wants it to be gone. He saw Trump as a vehicle and became one of his most valued aides. Very smart guy, relentless, has a vision and sticks to it, and was as well prepared as anyone for the second term.
1: Maggie Haberman, what's it like to be on the receiving end of a true social post like this, or a call out in the Oval Office telling you you're terrible and awful? I think I'd melt.
0: I don't think you would, first of all. But secondly, this is not the first time that he's attacked me, nor is it the second, third, fourth, or fifth.
1: Right.
0: Jonathan has also been attacked by him. It doesn't impact the way that we're doing our job one way or the other. I mean, he's also, the attacks come far more frequently and, frankly, far more similarly to most of the mainstream media at this point, and not mainstream media. It's just what he does. And he can say whatever he wants. That's fine. I mean, he's perfectly entitled to.
1: From your book, policy is whatever the president said last.

0: accurate. Yes, and in fact, you're seeing it most visibly recently on this bipartisan housing bill, where this was one of the few times I think we have been struck, and we talk about this obviously a lot in this past hour or however long we've been here. And part of the impetus in writing this book, as Jonathan said, was how different this term, how unrecognizable this term is from term one. But there was a moment of familiarity in recent days when you had top advisors to the president talk about, and they've been trying to get him to focus on affordability and cost of living for average voters for some time. One of the documents that we got our hands on in the reporting of this book was private polling inside Trump's world, where
1: Tony Fabrizio,
0: who has polled on and off for Trump actually since the 90s, which is its own side story. But Trump's team really, really believes in Fabrizio's numbers with reason. He accurately called to the margin of error the swing states in terms of Trump's victory margin in 2024. It was pretty remarkable. And so, you know, when I say on air that, you know, Trump won overwhelmingly or whatever, like, okay, it's true, he did not win the majority of the popular vote. He's also the first Republican to win the popular vote in 20 years, so, or was at the time, as well as a sizable electoral college victory. So it was a definitive win that he did not have in 2016. So putting that aside, Fabrizio has this memo that he circulates, and he circulates polling to a small group of people around Trump on a fairly regular basis. But this one that we got was in December of 2025, and it was after Trump had done a speech that was supposed to be about affordability, and instead Trump referred to affordability as, you know, I think a con job in that same speech and a hoax. And if I'm describing words he didn't actually say at that event, it's because he had said them elsewhere. And Fabrizio's polling memo says that unless the White House and the GOP are honest is in all caps with voters, they're going to have real problems with this midterms. And so you've seen an effort by the White House to try to get Trump to focus on this, as opposed to his redecorating projects, as opposed to monuments to himself or, you know, beautification projects around D.C. or revamping a golf course that doesn't actually belong to the federal government and so forth, as far as we can tell. There was a bipartisan housing bill that was widely seen as something that would advantage people right now in their financial crises. And Trump, after his own aides had touted it as promises made, promises kept, torpedoed signing it, because he wants instead the Senate to pass a bill that the Republican senators have made clear there is no majority to pass, which is a voting bill called the Save America Act, that would put massive restrictions on who can vote and how. And, you know, there are already laws about only Americans can vote in elections. That felt like term one, where aides would go out on a limb and say something, and he would pull it back. But you've seen a lot less of that this time, in part because his aides are really reluctant to get ahead of him. And so, yes, policy is whatever the president says it is and whatever he last said.
1: Is J.D. Vance usually in the room for decisions?
0: Yeah, he is.
1: How would you describe their relationship?
2: So Trump loves a convert, right? And there are plenty of them around him. You know, it's funny, like, the people around Trump, a couple of them in the most senior roles, almost no one has said worse things about Trump. You know, Rubio has called him a con artist. Vance privately compared him to Adolf Hitler. But Trump loves a convert, so that's number one. Number two, he came into Trump's orbit largely through the Donald Trump Jr., Tucker Carlson channel as a anti-war populist, MAGA to the nth degree, right? More MAGA than Trump, in terms of actually believing in the principles of, you know, anti-interventionism, more hardcore on immigration, etc. He got Trump's blessing for his Senate race, and then ran a pretty aggressive campaign with his allies to become the vice president.
1: Including Donald Trump Jr.
2: He was
1: as an
2: huge,
1: ally.
2: Huge. And Elon Musk and Tucker Carlson and Charlie Kirk and all of them. Trump thought he was brilliant on television. You know, he would see him in the debates, in his Senate debates. He would see that him, love seeing him go into combative environments, like when he goes on CNN. Trump would comment how handsome he was, you know, central cut, you know, good looking guy, as he often does. And that Trump was impressed that he got into Yale without having a rich daddy, right? That being said, there are people in the White House who have observed that Trump has a warmer personal chemistry with Marco Rubio. And Trump, as we document in the book, really likes to mess with Vance and brings Rubio in. So, you know, when he selects this young guy as his vice president, of course, the natural observation is, well, he's anointed his heir, right? The 2028 candidate. But Trump has gone out of his way to make clear that he doesn't necessarily view it that way. And he's often pitting them against each other, asking people who they prefer. We have this wild scene in the book where Rupert Murdoch comes to the White House for dinner. It's October last year, and they're in the Blue Room, which is this very ornate, opulent room in the White House residence, and they're all sitting around the table, and it's Rupert Murdoch, Trump, a few aides, Vance and Rubio at the table, and Trump's in there and he says, Rupert, you know, I like both of them, they're both great, he goes, what do you think of JD? And Murdoch, who had gone out of his way to try to prevent Vance from being the vice president, he says, you know, JD has the potential to be great. And Vance is like, oh, gee, thanks, Rupert. You know, it's a sort of funny moment, but very loaded, awkward moment. And Trump says, and what do you think about Marco? And Murdoch, just stone cold, doesn't miss a beat. He says, Marco's brilliant. And so that was this moment where Trump, literally in front of them, while they were sitting there, with the most powerful proprietor of conservative media in American history, gets him to essentially do a beauty pageant of his successor. So that's the dynamic. Let's just say it's complicated.
1: Well, you report also that Marco Rubio has basically moved into the White House so that he can be the last one in the room, in a sense. Is that fair?
0: I mean, Marco Rubio primarily works out of the White House, at least in our experience. Now, I think the people around him might contest the exact number of hours that he spends there versus the State Department. He has told some advisors, you know, look, he does try to start his days at the State Department. But, I mean, I can just tell you based on experience, and Jonathan has had the same experience as we cover this White House, at least back in the day when you could walk up to upper press, which is where the press secretary's office sits, it's now limited unless you have an appointment. But Rubio would be running around. I mean, he would run from one office to the next. And what was striking was he clearly seemed to be enjoying his role and enjoying being in this particular milieu. What exactly Rubio wants long-term, I don't think that either of us really feel like we can say it. He's certainly not doing any of the things one would do if they were running for president. And, in fact, we write about how supportive he was of Vance in 2024 when Vance had that, what I think Vance has now described as an ill-advised, you know, single cat ladies comment or whatever it was that he said, childless cat ladies. Rubio was very supportive of Vance, and they do have an actual friendship. That doesn't obviously always mean anything in politics, but Rubio is around Trump a lot. Trump likes talking to Rubio, as Jonathan said, and it is, I think, not just the personal chemistry, but I think it's the way he presents information to him.
2: Well, it's another thing, which is, I mean, he's a Secretary of State who barely travels.
0: Correct.
2: Right? Which is highly unusual, but it's also smart. Because yes. He understands, Rubio understands, that if you're not in the room exactly. with Trump, if you're not literally there, you're just out of the loop.
0: Correct.
2: The whole universe is in that little Oval Office. And Trump makes the decisions. There's really no, I mean, I don't want to be too sweeping, but there's not much of an interagency process. Let's put it that way. There's not a huge amount of, you know, coordination across the agencies. It is a very small group. And if you're not in the room, not only do you not have an opportunity to weigh in on the issue, you may not even know about a decision that was made. He's making decisions very quickly, in many cases impulsively, on the spot.
1: Yeah,
2: and so if you're not there, you're not there.
1: The tariff issue seemed to be almost ad hoc, in a sense.
0: Not almost, it was. The way you're
1: reporting it.
2: Yeah,
0: actually, a colleague of ours texted me, I think I forgot to tell you this, who's reading the book, texted me last night and said, I was going to wait until I finished the book to tell you what I thought, but I just finished the tariff scene, and I can't get over this, and my jaw is on the floor just about how revealing this was. And, you know, we have this very detailed inside-the-room reporting about how this formula for this global trade war that Trump was about to bring onto the world. And Trump, his advisors will talk about, and they're right, that he has been talking about tariffs for many, many decades. But literally just the word tariff, it's in the context of other countries ripping us off. It's not a long-held economic theory of the case and how it might work. And it was something that he wanted to do in his first term, and he didn't do it for a variety of reasons. But one of them was that he had aides like a Gary Cohn, whose economic credentials his economic advisor at the time, whose economic credentials Trump really respected, or at least acknowledged were substantial. And Cohn was really willing to get in Trump's face and say, don't do this. As we have said, there is a lot less of that this time. But this is something that Trump has wanted to try for a long time. And so this formula for these tariffs was essentially done the night before, and it was largely, not entirely, but largely by Peter Navarro, who is Trump's protectionist advisor, and who Trump likes a lot for a variety of reasons. And then this formula became unexplainable for the government. And we describe how two things were going on. One, Trump was in many cases just coming up with an increased tariff rate off the top of his head. You know, put them in for 10 in one case, as if this was sort of a ledger, as opposed to a trade formula. The other is, it was really stunning to us as we were reporting it, and then as we were re-reporting it in preparation for the book and to stress test information, the people around Trump were so alarmed at how this was going, not all of them, but many of them. Either they didn't think that he was going to really go through with this tariff regime, or they thought that he would allow more carve-outs, and he started to get angry. But he really took the global economy to the brink, and it was really only when the bond markets were at the point of meltdown that he pulled back. So Liberation Day, the tariff war day, begins on April 2nd. A few days later, April 6th, I think it was, you had the Treasury Secretary and the Commerce Secretary in the cabin of Air Force One with Trump on a flight back from Florida, saying, like, we really do need to pull back. There's warning signs. It still took another 2.5 days until that happened. So,
1: Steve Witkoff seems to have several jobs in the White House, but is not an official government employee. Is that correct?
3: No, he is.
0: Right, he is, I think. Yeah, he's an envoy. Yeah.
1: Okay.
0: Yeah, he's not. I don't think that he's a special government employee, because okay. He couldn't still be in this long. It would have been.
1: So he's working on Russia. He's working on the Middle East.
0: Right. He's envoy for everything. That's what I would say.
1: A longtime friend of President Trump.
0: Yeah, going back to the 80s. A former lawyer for him, who then became a real estate developer himself.
1: There's another character in this book, Natalie Harp. Who is Natalie Harp, and what is her role in the Trump White House?
2: She's a young woman who used to be a TV host on OAN, which is a far-right network, very involved in the post-2020 conspiracy theories about the election. Extremely devoted to Trump, and he hired her when he left office. She became this sort of ever-present aide. She would follow him around. They call her the human printer on the staff. She carries a portable printer in her backpack. She's always printing him stories that are good news stories, stories to make him feel good. That was during his low ebb after the, you know, leaving office. And she would follow him around on the golf course with the printer and show him stories.
0: On foot sometimes.
2: Sometimes on foot. We obtained, in our reporting for the book, some letters that she had written to the president during the campaign. They were very unusual letters, very personal. and they were left in some of his private spaces. And they were included lines such as, "You are all that matters to me," was one of the quotes. The Secret Service became aware of it, and were some of the Secret Service agents became quite alarmed by the behavior, but Trump wasn't. Trump would say things like, "She's the only one," you know, he would sort of, in a sort of joking way, but there's, or it's never quite a joke, you know, "She's the only one who loves me, you know, she'll be with me, you guys all go make money, she'll be with me." He, I think, very much appreciates her devotion and loyalty, and that she will do things very, very quickly. She represents something larger in his world, and something that is, he's always had people around him who are devoted, sycophants, whatever. She is of a different order, and she's also a conduit. When people on the outside want to get information to Donald Trump, and they don't necessarily want to go through any type of vetting or the chief of staff, they can go through Natalie, and she'll show it to him. So she is a conduit. She is a provider of good news. She is someone who's always there. She sits in the Oval Office with her laptop open, back against the wall.
1: Through most meetings? Mm-hmm. Every meeting?
2: Just about every
0: meeting. Almost every meeting, yeah.
2: Just about every meeting. That's Natalie Hart.
0: You asked about Boris Epstein before, and I was thinking about this actually when you were talking. Part of Natalie Hart's remit is, you know, established by herself and the president, is providing him with good news. The way that Trump describes Boris Epstein in private is, or Epstein, I can't even actually remember which is the accurate pronunciation, he says things to people like, "He's my psychiatrist." He'll say how much he likes that Boris is neurotic. But, you know, and he'll complain that Boris is like, you know, he would say during 2023 when he was facing these indictments, Trump was, you know, if I was about to get indicted, Boris would call me and tell me how it's great for me. But at the end of the day, Trump really likes having Boris around because, as he has said to people, you know, sometimes you just want someone who's going to make you feel good. And we write about that as well.
2: And someone who do whatever
0: And someone
2: you want.
0: Who will do whatever you want. And those two people are represent. I mean, there are very few people who are in the actual government who will do literally whatever Trump wants. There are some. And I would say so far, based on our reporting, Bill Pulte, who's the acting director of national intelligence, is at least positioning himself that way. We'll see how it plays out. But and Harp is in the government, but she's sort of a different category.
1: This book has been the hardest thing either of us has ever done professionally. Why do you say that?
0: Accurate.
2: Well, you would get a better answer if you sat down with my wife.
0: Yeah, or my husband.
2: Who's prohibited me from ever writing another book. Look, Maggie and I have covered Trump for a long time. We're both unbalanced in our approach to work, I think is fair to say. We both work seven...
1: Unbalanced.
2: Yeah.
0: We're a little obsessive.
2: I've worked 7 days a week,
0: same.
2: You know, 12-hour days for a very long time in my career. But this book, I think, took it to a different level. And by the end of it, it's hard to explain to a reader how hard it is to get inside these rooms and to actually get verified information that you're confident about from inside these rooms. And to do that page after page after page it's just an immense effort of reporting that basically killed both of us.
0: Yeah. I have children who are older than Jonathan's children, but their whole life has been me doing a version of this, and this was not a period where it let up. So,
1: color gold for the cover on purpose?
0: No, it was not our call. It was the design team at Simon & Schuster.
2: But we love it.
0: And I would say, God love them, because it's brilliant.
2: It's genius.
0: Yeah.
1: If you could sit down with one member of the Trump administration for 1 hour, unfettered, who would it be?
0: Oh, that's a good question.
2: We probably shouldn't answer that because it would suggest that we haven't talked to them.
0: I don't want
2: it.
0: Good help them narrow it down.
2: Their lead hunt.
0: Don't know.
2: Yeah.
1: Maggie Haberman, Jonathan Swan, New York Times, White House reporters, the author of this book, Regime Change, Inside the Imperial Presidency of Donald Trump. Thanks for spending an hour with us here on C-SPAN.
2: Thanks for having us.
0: Thank you. We enjoyed it.
2: It's great.
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5: 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He's author of the book Manufacturing Delusion: How the Left Uses Brainwashing, Indoctrination, and Propaganda Against You. He discussed his book late March, joined by John Backman, a host on Newsmax.
6: Is this for me?
7: Thank you to the Right Book Club for having me. I actually thought we were all just going to be by a bar and I was going to be signing books. So this will be the fourth hour today that I'm talking into a microphone.
6: Yeah.
7: So hopefully it will be the best hour. Do you want me to just talk about the book for a second, or do you want to just ask questions?
6: I'm relishing the opportunity to, you don't get to do this that often. Well, actually we do get to do it quite a bit, but it's nice to do it face to face where you read a book from someone that you know and someone you respect. So I will take the opportunity to ask you some questions about the book. Congratulations, first of all, on the book. It's a wonderful achievement. You make the information very accessible, and I felt a lot of catharsis reading this book, having lived through the COVID years and the 2020 election and a lot of other stuff that has created delusion in this country. But I wanted to first ask you about your experience both in the CIA and in media, and what it was, the moment that made you say, I need to get this book out there. I need to give people some background on what they are being bombarded with on a daily basis.
7: So when I was talking to the publisher about this initially, there sometimes is an ideation phase, I guess. We were just going back and forth with ideas. And I was very set from the beginning. And I said, I have a straightforward thesis. What is happening to people? Why are so many people nuts? And why can't they figure out that they're nuts? And they're like, we're going to have to drill down a little more than that. I'm like, I know, but there's clearly something off. And COVID was a bit of a driver for it, because I started with, okay, somehow I had people all over the country who really believed that if they put the mask on walking to sit down and then walking to go to the bathroom, but not while they eat, that this made them safer. Or that plastic plexiglass, you all know this stuff. The flute players in band who had like the hole in the mask. All these crazy things that happened. In New York City, we had, I tell people this now too, and it really feels like a bad dream, right?
6: Yeah.
7: Were you in New York during this madness?
6: I was down here.
7: This is like when I talked to Clay about it. He's like, I didn't deal with any of this. He's like, Tennessee was great. In New York, we had foot markers in the elevators.
6: Yeah.
7: To like give you, if you're in a New York elevator, you're in a building, you're shoulder to shoulder, but they're like, but if the feet go here, no virus. This was the definition of mass insanity and foisted upon us by the system and by doctors alone. But then I started thinking about this and I said, well, hold on. There's more than just that. You know, we are in the midst of, and I go through some of these, and those of you who read the book, by the way, it's very gratifying to go to a book event where so many people aren't saying, because I've had this, I promise I'm going to buy your book. They show up and they want to talk about the book because they've already read it. So I've had a lot of that. So thank you for that tonight. But the other things, for example, that men can have vaginas and women can have penises. Yeah. This is a fundamental insanity. This is wrong. This is wrong at every level. One thing that I wish I had gotten, there's a lot that was cut from the book that I'll try to get some of that in tonight. Someone said, oh, it's a quick read. I said, well, that's good, because they cut about 70 or 80 pages of text from it that I had already written. I went nuts on Pavlov and the Soviets and all this stuff. They're like, Buck, your second chapter cannot be 80 pages. I was like, all right. But it's so good. It's so interesting. So, but on the transgender thing, I'll be honest with you. Some people have asked me, said, why didn't you include, and this is taking a very dark turn, why didn't you include some of, well, obviously the book went to press about a year ago. So a lot of the things that have happened over the past year, but they are the logical progression of a manufactured delusion. And when I was looking into this and the psychological research, Sorry, this is what happens when you ask a radio host a question. He's like, all right, here we go.
6: Well, no, I love this because we have time. We always have commercials.
7: I know, that's right. He's just like, Buck, cut. Yeah.
5: Buck Sexton, joined by Newsmax host John Backman. His book, Manufacturing Delusion.
7: But I looked back at my time as an analyst at the CIA, and also I had never gotten to talk about getting sent to Nigeria as a 23-year-old. It was not that I was going to be under deep cover. I was there specifically at the request of, well, kind of covertly at the time, but I was there working with our government and their government to look at, hey, are there early stages of what turned out to be Saudi money going to madrasas in honestly one of the most godforsaken places in the entire world, which is northern Nigeria?
6: Yeah, you really make it sound like a nice vacation spot.
7: I mean, there's people always say, I've been to Nigeria, and I'm like, Lagos?
6: Yeah.
7: Stayed at the Sheraton? I'm like, no. This is way up in the north. There were groups of children when I would go out. I went out to some of these areas to see there were initial Al-Qaeda penetration efforts. And so they sent me, because you got to remember, this is the height of the war on terror. You know, we've got Iraq stuff going on. We've got Afghanistan, Pakistan, AFPAC. And, you know, everyone wants to go where not everybody, but a lot of people want to go where the action is at first. I moved to the Iraq office a year later, but my first thing was, I'm in the Africa office, and this is just the nature of government. They hire me to do Al-Qaeda targeting, and I show up, and they're like, you're working Africa. And I'm just like, well, but I didn't study that in school. Like, you know, I didn't hire me to do this. They're like, yeah, welcome to the government, right? So I'm in the Africa office, and I'm like, well, what's the place where nobody else wants to go? Or what's the place where, you know, everyone's like, oh, you know, I want to go to, they want to go to like Nairobi, or they want to go to some nice place. You go on safari. And they're like, will you go to Nigeria? I say, because of this. So there was Saudi money, there were early efforts, and it did eventually become effectively the terrorist group known as Boko Haram, which was the second worst terrorist group for about 4 or 5 years in terms of casualties in the world, except for ISIS, during the rise of ISIS, to give you a sense of how bad it was. And the early stages were there. How are they doing this? How are they brainwashing people? How are they turning people against each other? So that was part of the story arc of seeing manufactured craziness in action. Suicide bombers deployed to churches. I mean, all the worst, you know, the girls that were kidnapped from the school, all of that stuff. The early signs were there that this was going to happen.
6: One of the things I think you do very well, and I'm sure anyone who's read the book would agree, is you connect the dots with something like radical Islam and the COVID hysteria that we saw, and even the gender stuff. You talk about how this is all possible because we're all common sense people. You would think that after a few of these type of situations, the human condition would say, we can't do this stuff. The evidence doesn't support it, but it continues to happen over and over again. Talk to us about some of the common threads that run between these issues and why people are able to be convinced of stuff that simply isn't true.
7: So this is where I got into the psychological tactics, I call them, the pathways. And it's essentially what is similar between how North Korea is run, how the NXIVM cult was operating, and how a DEI seminar on a college campus what are the psychological similarities? Because these are obviously very different things in terms of the amount of force that can be used and the power of the state. But there are ways that the human mind is preyed upon that are similar. And that was really the through thread of the book. So I get it. And to do this, I had to research some of the giants in the – I say giants in the space, and people have never heard of any of these people. I'm like, exactly. That's why you should read the book, because a lot of this has been forgotten. But I do this by looking at how this was done in Nazi Germany, in Maoist China, in the Soviet Union. How do they break people? And not just break people, but break people so that they would renounce everything that they ever cared about, and then go forward spewing the mandatory slogans of the regime. Like, how do you do that? And it's isolation, it's forced phobia, these are all chapters in the book, but you go through it and you see, oh, this is how they do it in this place. And then I look at America Today and I say, I get it, you know, we don't have say, Maoist forced confession the way they did in communist China. Fascinating series of interviews by a guy named Robert Lifton, where he sat and just went through, particularly, some of them were Chinese, but the ones I found the most interesting were Westerners, missionaries, businessmen who just happened to be in China during the Maoist takeover and were thrown into these cells and put through this incredibly, they could have just beaten them to death or they could have just executed them. They put them through this incredibly regimented and rigorous program, so much so that even when they were released, they were willing to defend the regime for a period of time. Even when they were released, they were willing to say, I did the crazy things that I signed confessions to. I mean, one of the fascinating things, John, they went through this process of forced confession is one of the tactics. Again, if you're in the book, you'll see this. It's one of the things to talk about. And they would have them confess after they had been broken. And at that point, you might think, oh, well, they've confessed to the crime of subversion of the regime, right? And you say, okay, well, now they're going to be nicer to me. No, they actually beat you more because it's not heartfelt enough. It's not authentic enough. They have you go through the process over and over and over again until they feel that you would do it even if they weren't standing there. And this, of course, is where I start to say, this reminds me of a whole bunch of things that we've been dealing with in this country. You know, just use the preferred pronouns. It's just polite. Or, you know, these processes of forcing you to be a party to lies and making you think that somehow this will go away or this will get better. You know, there's a part in the book, I get into the origins of brainwashing as a concept, which I think everybody should know. The term comes from Mandarin Chinese, which is wash brain, and they called it thought reform, which I think is very important because the whole point of it is we think of brainwash as like there's nothing there, and that's actually more akin to something called menticide, which is second chapter of the book, which is where you just break somebody so that they're essentially like a mess and they're incapable of processing. Thought reform is to break and then reform, is to break someone down because the ultimate control, of course, is control of the mind. And an American journalist named Edward Hunter is the one who said something, they call it wash brain in the Mandarin. It's brainwashing. He came up with this. He actually wrote about it in the Miami Herald. So that's been around for a while, and I think it's something people should be way more understanding of and familiar with because it is a process. It works incredibly well. It can be done to entire countries. It can be done to cults of individuals. It can be done to terrorist groups. And in different ways, it can be done to people in America today. By the way, the menticide, Joost Mierlo, who's the author of The Rape of the Mind and coined the term menticide, he's the guy who said, I understand I'm talking about Nazi Germany right now. This stuff can be done in Western societies and is being done in Western societies. And he was writing that 70 years ago.
5: From late March, Buck Sexton, joined by John Backman of Newsmax, his book, Manufacturing Delusion.
8: So. Yeah, I think it's happening for many reasons now today. We're bombarded with information at all times during the day because of our phones. We have more access to this information, and I think a lot of adversaries and people that want to see this country's downfall are very, very sophisticated at doing that. I do want to go back to your very in-depth examination of Dr. Pavlov.
7: Oh, yeah.
8: Which I found fascinating. Anyone who took Psych 101 knows about Pavlov's dogs, but I did not know how big of a tool of the Soviet regime he was. And you indirectly, but I think very effectively, make the comparison to Dr. Fauci during COVID, where you had these people that had success scientifically in the past and then get used by bad actors to propagate misinformation. And they themselves are brainwashed into believing the misinformation.
7: So I use Pavlov as the origin point for a lot of this because, first of all, I think it's funny because I came at it with the same thing. Like Pavlov, the dog,
8: yeah.
7: the bell, and the it wasn't a bell. It was a buzzer or a metronome. He was not training dogs and would have said and it was conditional reflex. The whole notion that this was somehow like the original dog trainer, he would have completely lost. This was a Nobel laureate who was essentially doing the earliest research of where the brain and the body connect. As in, your brain takes in external stimuli and has a physiological response to it. Not, I'm going, you know, I see this, I'm going to tell my hand to move, but this is autonomous. This actually happens. And that initially, he won the Nobel Prize for gastric, it was basically looking into gastric secretions and using dogs to do this. By the way, I actually corresponded because people write about Pavlov in a very superficial way and some other books on brainwashing and stuff. In part because the Soviets wanted to just make it seem right. like we've taken this, they took his genius, because he was a genius for the time, and then they said, well, we're basing the new Soviet man off of this concept of the Pavlovian perfection of the human type, which was actually one of his stated missions. But his perfection of the human type was, how do we figure out how to get rid of, diseases that are passed down and things like this. It wasn't what people, it certainly wasn't what the Soviets with their propaganda did. But the brainwashing piece, he stumbled upon by accident. And I thought this was such a fascinating story. I corresponded with, there's a guy, one guy who's like the Pavlov guy. You know, when you're writing a book like this, you find this stuff out. He's a professor emeritus at Johns Hopkins University, named Daniel Todis. And, I remember I actually was emailing with him back and forth, just so I was like, is this right? Or, you know, can you help me with this thought? Because he would tell me, he's like, oh, in that book, that's just wrong. He's like, do you want me to send you Pavlov's handwritten note? He's like, that's not true. And I'm like, whoa, okay. So I wanted to make sure I didn't tick off, Professor Todis. But the one thing I wanted to make sure was really accurate was this portrayal of 1924 Pavlov's lab. A huge flood of the Neva River, which would happen occasionally in St. Petersburg. And the water is rising, and I'm a big dog person. I could see, we had a dog in the room, actually. I don't know if the dog is still here, but I'm a big dog person. And so this story really grips me. And the water is rising, and there's no one at the lab. And the water is getting higher and higher. And at the last minute, so much so that the lab technicians, when they got there, the dogs were only able to breathe out of the ends of their noses. So they just got there. But these dogs all thought they were going to die. Obviously, they all are sentient enough to understand that this is a huge, huge problem for them. And they save all the dogs. But what they found was that dogs that had been through this conditional reflex, which again is what Pavlov called it, some of them, not only was their conditional reflex wiped away, they had major changes in behavior, major changes in who they liked. Some that were docile became aggressive and vice versa. Some that had attachments to certain people all of a sudden no longer had those attachments. And also, most interesting to Pavlov, the buzzer going, the metronome going, nothing. So what he established was in a high stress environment, in a situation, you know, now we have these concepts, people know about things like PTSD and trauma and all this, how it affects the brain, the neurochemistry. He says, hold on a second, you can change the thinking, even thinking trained within the brain from an applied force or enough outside stimulus and stress. And from this, by the way, the Soviets were all over Pavlov's lab. They had informants. They were watching. He was so powerful that they couldn't get rid of him and they wanted to use him. He was, I don't think there's anybody else in the early days of Stalinism who had essentially the ability that Pavlov did to speak out against the regime sometimes and not get executed. Because that's how powerful his scientific placement was in the new Soviet man and the experiment of the Soviet Union. So that was Pavlov. I wrote like 80 pages on Pavlov for the book, and I cut it to 20.
8: Tell your editor we want more Pavlov. I mean, it needs to be
7: the Pavlov stuff. I found was honestly incredible. Yeah, but and his whole thing too is he said, I'm seeing that what has been done, conditional reflex is being done to my people, meaning the people of Russia. It's being done right now. And he could see, I mean, you talk about, we should talk about the final chapter of the book is like AI and how this is all going to become, I think, even more urgent in some ways. But even things as simple as just the, what you think of now with North Korea and how everyone has to have the photo of Kim Jong-un on the wall, you know, the portrait or whatever, this all comes from Stalin and the Soviet Union. And even communist China with the thought reform process was borrowing heavily from Stalin and the Gulag and the propaganda efforts of the Soviets. But just the mass production of the posters, you know, these propaganda posters, that had never been done on that scale before. The ability to disseminate via radio. What do you think Mao did as soon as he could? Seized all the radio stations. Yeah. To just constantly make sure that there was a stream of propaganda. So the rise of mass mind control and the rise of mass media in the 21st century, there's no accident there, because you could actually reach people at scale by the millions with your messaging, and with the repetition of that, you have the ability to create essentially a society that is wholly in the grips of a mass delusion, whether it wants to be or not. So the Pavlov stuff, I really got fired off the back, so I thought it was really interesting.
8: And then you pivot into talking about Dr. Fauci, which I thought was interesting too, the way that he...
7: science, Dr. Fauci. You know, he went to
8: even
7: my
8: his
7: high
8: school. Yes, his Brooklyn accent, the white coat, all of that, and how that is able to convince us as, you know, because one of the things that is inherent in the book, and you write about this, none of this stuff would be possible without our instincts as humans. We want to believe things. We want to believe that there are people out there who are leaders, who are elected officials, who's the top doctor in the country that are actually doing the right thing. I think the Dr. Fauci lesson is, like anybody else, he's susceptible to getting caught up in the hysteria.
7: So first of all, I'll never be okay with the fact that he did go to my high school, and there's like an auction for lunch, and he gets more money in the auction, you know what I mean, to have lunch with Fauci than I do, so I'll be forever bitter.
8: It's probably some
7: Fauci's going for like 50 grand or something, you know? Like, it's really upsetting.
8: Somebody Fauci's probably is willing to pay that just to let him have a piece of their mind.
7: Fauci is a Regis Lump. I found that it was such a tell as well. Anybody who still believed this guy a few months into it, I felt like was in the grips of a mass delusion. But his comment... You know, sometimes you have to really listen to people and they tell you who they are. His comment that he is the science.
8: Yes.
7: That was straight out of the Soviets were like, we have Pavlov. He's our little guy here. And I really, from the highest level, we're talking about Molotov, you're talking about Stalin himself. I mean, they were very aware of this. And Lenin, they're like, we have the most brilliant scientists in the world. And the new society that we are constructing is based upon his brilliance and his findings. The details didn't really matter. The point is it was a major area of propaganda for them. With Fauci, why do they have this little... Because he looks like, you know, a kindly old grandpa who's always in his lab coat, and you're just waiting for him to, like, hit your knee with the little thing and, you know, and tell you, you know, have you gotten your shots this year and the whole thing, right? So he was really a foil for what I think turned into a... And he certainly liked it, too, I think. An experiment in not only mass delusion, but mass control. I mean, I saw there were funny tweets about how, during this thing, a lot of funny tweets, because that's all we were doing. We're sitting around and, you know, ordering Uber Eats and tweeting and watching, Tiger King. Because I remember this period. I remember this period well. Yeah, that's
8: good
7: right.
8: Times.
7: Tiger King came out. The fact that any of us watched that in retrospect was indicative of just like, there's nothing going on, okay? This guy. This is, yeah, it was just, that's right, the Supreme Court's, thank you. We have some radio hosts and fantastically plugged in folks in the room, like my friend Brian Mudd. So, anyway, that was, for me, Fauci was very much symbolic of the kind of mind control figurehead that had been used in the past, and it was very apparent, and that's why you notice he was so important to the people that really wanted to keep you controlled and shut.
8: I remember
7: they would defend, and you could not speak ill of Fauci around some people. I was like, this guy's wrong about it. Even if you agree with him in general, he's wrong about everything.
5: Buck Sexton, joined by Newsmax host John Backman, his book Manufacturing Delusion.
8: I remember watching an interview with Michigan Governor Gretchen Whitmer, and she had a Fauci pillow in the background, and
7: yeah,
8: I thought, this is so deeply unhealthy that you would idolize somebody the way that Fauci was
7: idolized. So we combined a few things, sort of now some backstory, and we should probably do some Q&A too, what he said.
8: Yeah.
7: Because there's some fun things. You want me to fix the Iran war? I've got plans. So... There were a few things that got cut. One of them was I initially had a whole chapter on demagoguery, which may actually now become a second book. And looking at the ways that people, how do you construct an individual in such a way? One of my favorite things about Stalin, for example, his chapter was that part of the propaganda.
8: His smile, right? That's your favorite.
7: part of the propaganda. Well, when he was Soso Djugashvili, he was apparently kind of like a handsome bank robber.
8: Yes.
7: And, you know, Stalin, of course, is his adopted name, Man of Steel. No relation to Superman, but nonetheless. when I was looking at this and looking at the cult of personality, which is just another way of looking at the demagoguery issue, one of the things that Stalin always had was the propaganda had to say, Comrade Stalin does not like all of this attention. You know, the yeah. false humility thing. It's like he does not want us to build the giant monument of his face using slave labor. And, you know, it's like, he doesn't want any of this, right? I mean, but this is all to give people the psychological room to create an excuse of, I'm not actually supporting, like, a monster here. Because, like, he doesn't even want this. Like, he's doing what's best for us. And I always felt like with Fauci, you mentioned the pillow thing, it was like, I mean, I don't even want to be on TV 50 yeah. times a day. The people need me to be on TV 50 times a day. And it's like, no, I think you like being on TV, dude.
8: I always wonder.
7: I think you actually enjoy this.
8: What were you doing when you weren't on TV all day long, Dr. Fauci? That was always my question.
7: Clearly not curing yeah, COVID not or reading lot. The data on how the shots were actually going. So that was, and I also feel like there's just been no, because we've learned very little, rather, we've agreed on very little post-COVID, I think that we could see a version of that happening again. And I get worried about some of the AI stuff that we see going on. When, I'm not worried about AI, but the ability to fabricate reality and create a false perception at scale is just leaps and bounds beyond what even Orwell thought was possible in 1984.
8: I agree. I am.
7: And that's what, you know, it's one thing to have Emmanuel Goldstein and 3 minutes hate or 2 minutes hate. Sorry, I always forget if it's two or three. It's one thing to have that on a screen. It's another thing if you can create video of somebody saying things that they didn't say. That you might say, well, we'll figure it out. There'll be a note. There'll be something. Yeah, but it'll fool a lot of people, or at least give a lot of people the grounds to say, I believe that. Some people just want the thing that they can latch onto, and that's powerful enough as a tool too. You have to remember that. We've seen a lot of that. Things have gotten a little crazy on our side sometimes too lately.
8: Well, I got two questions for you.
7: Don't pull me into the podcast.
8: There were a lot of aha moments in the book, but one for me was when you were talking about recycling. And I'd been thinking to myself throughout the book, like, well, they didn't get me on that one, and they're never going to get me on this misinformation. And then Buck mentions recycling if you read the book. And I've known this for a long time. I've read about what actually happens to our recycling, how it just gets sold. And I do it anyway. You want to feel like you're doing the right thing. And that is one of the things you talk about, which is so dangerous about us as human beings, is we want to do the right thing. And oftentimes we are manipulated in doing the wrong thing because people convince us it's the opposite, the right thing.
7: Oh, absolutely. And I think this is a plague among Democrats in particular in this country. And now I'm going to get a little more partisan and less historical. But the desire to appear like good people and to have that emotion validated drives so much in the face of data. And this can become a delusion in itself. You're like, how did I know, other than reading Ann Coulter columns, how did I know that there was a problem with recycling? You know, how would I know that there is something off here? How many times do you have to see them come and mix all the stuff together that nobody cares? Before you start to say to yourself, I think there's something going on here.
8: Yeah.
7: Like, I think that there's, now I know people say, oh, it's gotten better and there's whatever. Okay, but you know, we've been doing this forever and how much of the separation we have to do. One of my favorite things, honestly, and it's a big thing for me as a new Floridian. I mean, I guess a lot of you are probably lifetime Floridians, but as a new Floridian, do you guys have plastic bags here?
8: Yeah.
7: We should call them freedom bags. Because it's such, I still have family in New York City. You know, my brother's here, my wife is here, you know, we met in New York. Hey, honey. We met in New York and we moved down here. And really my brothers, plural, Mason and my brother Keith, they moved down to Miami Beach first during COVID. So we're COVID refugees, so it kind of ties in the book and everything else. But when we go back to New York, they don't have, in so many of these stores, they don't have plastic bags. They make you pay for the plastic bags. You know that they've now done studies, because the whole thing is you've got to actually use the paper bags, right? That's like so much better. No, that's all wrong. That's not true. Because paper bags are far less reusable, paper bags are far heavier, they require more to transport. They've done analysis of this now. So the paper bags that you're being forced to use that are breaking and your grapefruits are all over the street and everything's falling apart, if you're in New York, you know what I'm talking about, you know, your gallon of milk goes through and it's spraying everywhere, you look like a fool on 7th Avenue. Those aren't helping anybody. But you know why you're in a delusion and why people are doing this for emotion and not for reality? They keep doing it.
8: Yeah.
7: Because they've been told that this is what the good people do. And that programming is so strong that even clear evidence to the contrary is not enough to break the cycle. So paper bags, that's a big one. You know, some of the fuels that people have tried, you know, ethanol.
8: Yeah, look at just electric cars, the whole concept.
7: Whoa,
8: of
7: leave Elon
8: cars.
7: Out of this, buddy.
8: Not all Elon's electric
7: my
8: cars.
7: Guy. I'm actually trying to get a Tesla. Like, I'm trying to convince the wife we're getting a Tesla. Auto driving sounds amazing to me.
8: Yeah. So.
5: Buck Sexton is a radio and podcast host. He's author of the book Manufacturing Delusion. Joined in conversation by Newsmax host John Beckman.
8: All right, so let's talk a little bit about what's going on our side and some of these.
7: I think we have a Q&A that we need to do here. But okay. No, go ahead.
8: Last question, then we'll hand it off. But I think, again, there is this desire to believe things. And I think in many ways the right is more susceptible to that type of belief. Because going back to what we were saying before about wanting to do the right thing, I think that's something more prevalent. There's more of kind of a individualist mentality on our side too, and a desire to change things. And I think that that's one of the things playing into what we're seeing right now, just an unwillingness to believe. When I get into debates with people about this oftentimes, I just one of the things I fall back on is the Occam's razor belief that, you know, the simplest solution is often the best explanation for things. But that reasoning with people isn't working anymore. And why do you think that is?
7: Well, I think that there's an abuse of the online ecosystem, or rather maybe the use of the online ecosystem as a means of getting attention has created this ratcheting up effect where you want to make really intense claims, you want to say things that are conspiratorial and lead people down this pathway that is impervious to evidence, because the whole nature of the conspiracy is always, this cannot be wrong. And if you think it's wrong, you're part of the problem.
8: Yeah.
7: And that has been true on the left on a whole, and this is what in the book I'm writing about these different things. Like if you went up to somebody, you said, Black Lives Matter is premised upon an inherent falsehood, which is that there are lots of unarmed black men killed in America every year by cops without consequence to the cops, which is kind of a long way of, you know, long phrase, but that's what it is. And in reality, the Washington Post, when they first did the analysis, they found the number was like 13 or something. I mean, it was not even three digits. It was 13, 17. But when you present that to somebody, they get mad at you. And the guiding principle for the book, Manufacturing Delusion, which I hope you all will buy copies of or get for friends, by the way. Got to keep plugging. It's hard to sell books. Got to really hustle, you know. In interviews, too, they're just like, hey, man, how's your day going? I'm like, well, Manufacturing Delusion says it's a great day. You know, you're just like constantly just hammering. I'm like, did I mention my book, by the way? You know, really, I'm sorry, but it's really hard to get people to buy books. So I think I just talked myself into a circle. What was I saying a second ago?
8: We were talking about
7: the conspiracy theories. So on the left, there's the unfalsifiable belief has been a huge problem, and that's part of what pushed me for the book. We have some of this on the right now too, and I think it was inevitable, and we need to deal with this. And I spent part of my – there are people in this room who are friends of mine who know this stuff even better than I do. I spent part of my day-to-day explaining to a couple of different friends – that not having an exact ballistic match of a bullet is not the same thing as we don't have the shooter. It's not the same thing. I shoot a lot of guns. It's not the same thing. And I have to keep kind of coming back to this place of, guys, come on. And you know, I can tell the impulse is like, are you not to be trusted now? Are you one of them? I'm like, it's me we're talking about.
8: Did
7: like,
8: you get paid $7,000 to say this?
7: Yeah, did I get paid $7,000 to say this? I'm like, can we? So that's been, that happened post the publishing. That's some of the stuff on the right that I'm seeing that's concerning. Some of the conspiratorial stuff happened post the book being published.
8: Yeah.
7: But we have some manufactured delusions that are online on the right now that are a challenge.
8: Yeah.
7: And I think we have to be honest about that. Because people are like, well, like it's the left and we know what the bad things are now. It's like these things that are done work against everyone.
8: Yeah. I think that's why you got to read the book too, because it kind of separates the left from the right and breaks it down and explains what's happening. So highly recommend it if you haven't got it yet. All right. Let's open it up for questions.
9: All right. Thank you, guys.
10: Thank you so much. Thank you, John.
9: Question over here, Alex.
11: Simple question. How do you see the midterms being played out?
12: Do you want the truth and nothing, whole truth and nothing but the truth? Or, I don't know. Is this going to go on the internet? We better end the Iran war really soon. And even if we do, I think the House is going to be really tough. But that's not even, you know, this is like saying the team that is, 16-0 in the season is looking good in the Super Bowl. I mean, it's just historically and otherwise. But there is, I think, a sense that the eye has been taken off the ball with the border issue, specifically with deportations really more. This whole thing with the DHS secretary is not a good look for the administration. And, you know, the

0: And, you know, the new DHS secretary, I think, will be doing a great job, but the previous one did not. And she had a rough day today in the news, if you didn't see. It was not a surprise. Well, actually, today was a surprise to me, but that she had a tough time as DHS secretary was not a surprise to me at all. As anyone who listens to my show knows, I would get those people calling like, no, don't say that about Christie. That's how you do it on the ranch. And after today, I want to be like, I don't know. She's kind of out there on some stuff. So I think that we're going to have a tough time keeping the House, bottom line. I mean, I think if you're a betting man, you're going to have to bet that we lose control of the House, and then you get a new impeachment 3.0, and the agenda comes to a screeching halt, at least legislatively. And I think people are underestimating. I know it's so fun to sit there and laugh at Gavin Newsom. Gavin Newsom, I think, will be the nominee. He's handsome, he's telegenic, he's super slippery, and he's got California behind him, and he'll raise more money than any human being has ever raised to run for president. Kamala lost to Trump by like 250,000 votes. Kamala may be the most unlikable Democrat candidate in history for the presidency. She didn't lose by that much. And that was after all the crazy prosecutions of Trump, which what everyone thinks of Trump was just completely absurd. So I'm concerned about it, which is why I think like the focus needs to be back on. So, you know, you're asking me what it looks like right now. Right now, it doesn't look good. If this war wraps up in the next, which it could, and I think it will, I hope, if this war wraps up in the next couple of weeks and they get back to those issues, then I think we have a really good fighting chance. But it's so variable right now. Right now, it doesn't look good to me, but I'm hoping that changes. So, sorry.
1: Buck Sexton. Manufacturing Delusion, How the Left Uses Brainwashing, Indoctrination, and Propaganda Against You.
2: Hey, Dylan, I'm Rob. And just kind of general thoughts on the Iran war. It's kind of intentionally vague, but what are your expectations, timeline, best-case scenario, etc.?
0: I would not have advised this, but I don't have, meaning, you know, the incursion, the aerial campaign, whatever you want to call it, I would have said, let's not do this. The last time I was actually in the Oval Office was the day that we bombed the nuclear facilities, and I'm pretty sure that Clay and I were, let's just say there were a lot of people taking photos in there and everything else, looking like it was just another normal day at the office, and then boom, we leave, and the nuke facilities got hit. That was last June. And I, if I had had the chance then, I would have said, all right, I mean, one thing to hit the nuke facilities, I mean, this is now, I think, for all the reasons everyone knows with Hormuz and the oil and all the challenges, it's a big issue. I worked the Iraq issue at the CIA, not only that, and I came in post-WMD, so I had nothing, you can't blame me for that one. So, like, whatever happened, I knew some of those people, and they were, like, kind of whispered, like, oh, man, he was here for the WMD estimate. That's rough. But I came post-WMD estimate, and I will say I worked the Kurdish issue there very closely, and I became very concerned when it was being floated in, like, the Wall Street Journal, hey, maybe the Kurds can be a stabilizing force. I was like, that is just a non-starter of an idea. That is an idea where if you haven't had the most basic understanding of Iraq or Iran, you would think that's a good idea. So hopefully that didn't come from the administration at that time, but I do have my concerns that it showed a little bit of a surprise that the regime didn't rise up and have the big changeover. I think another thing that hasn't been enough in the thinking or in the analysis of this is, if we, assuming the number is correct, and I have no reason to believe it's not, that 30,000 people were killed who rose up. The Iranians, I mean, that's a perfect excuse to go in and take out anybody who would be in a position to rise up. And I don't think that's really factored into people's thinking. They're not just going to mow down people in the streets. They're going to go house to house and go after the people that are spurring this on, right? So I think we might have been a little late on that. That all said, our military is so much better than everyone else's military that we can do things like we did in Venezuela. Our technology is so much better. People used to be worried about the Soviet, like the S-300 missile system. And I mean, that's right, not Soviet, Russian, you know, S-300 missile system. And I mean, you know, this is like not even a conversation anymore about how much better our capabilities are. So we've destroyed the Iranian military. I don't think the regime is changing. I think we're going to have a declaration of some, okay, the Strait of Hormuz is going to be open and we're going to figure out the rest of this later, agreement with Iran that will be out there, and that will be it. And then the issue is, okay, well, Iran's going to pump oil and eventually they're going to build back up their military. Like, there's

0: a little bit of a Groundhog Day effect that I think could happen here. So I know that's a lot, and it's going in both directions, but that's because it's not over, and I don't know what's happening. So, I mean, I don't know what's going to happen, rather. And I don't know what's, I don't have access to the classified anymore. It was amazing, though, when I was like a 20-something-year-old kid, I used to write for the PDB, and I had access to the PDB for Iraq every day. And I was just like seeing exactly what the president was seeing, and it was like, whoa, this is kind of cool. That's one thing I do miss about the CIA. You'd be shocked at, like, once you get a TSSCI clearance, the level of trust and the level of access you have, you're seeing the stuff that the big guys are seeing, and there's a lot of people that are, now sometimes it's not worth as much as maybe we'd like it to be. But anyway, that's a long answer to, I hope it's over in 2 weeks, and we focus on domestic issues, because otherwise we're going to get absolutely annihilated in the midterms, and that will be sad. One or two more?
1: Time for one more question. How about a female?
0: Yeah, I'll let you pick. It's your rodeo. You tell me.
1: All right. I found one. Who's it going to be?
2: How about someone that identifies as a female?
0: Well played.
3: There's always one.
4: Hi, Glenn. Thank you so much for coming. We really appreciate your insights. So I pre-stricken my question from the healthcare realm. But we watched an entire profession surrender its critical thinking to consensus. What does it tell us that the most educated people in the room were the easiest to delude? And I say that because we were the most delusional resistant population, I believe. And so for me being in healthcare, I would just look around, you know, during COVID and just be awestruck by how people acted, knowing what I know because I'm a reader, so I never went with Fauci and his ridiculousness.
0: What does it say that the so-called elites and the experts were the ones that were the worst in this?
4: Says
0: that I think people have rightly lost a lot of faith in these institutions, and unfortunately doctors were up there. There are a couple of things that were still, you know, considered really trustworthy, not the media, not, you know, there's all these things you go through. And until COVID, doctors were actually really high on the list. United States military, people still trust our military, and they trust doctors, and I think that's changed. And I think, unfortunately, they earned that change in perception overall, at least institutionally. And it's because they're human beings, too. And they want to feel like they're the good guys and gals, and they want consensus, and they want to advance their careers, and they want to be at the cool kids' table. And, you know, there's no – just because they spent more time learning human anatomy and, you know, what different conditions there are out there they have to diagnose, it doesn't mean that any of the things I write about in – manufacturing delusion do not actually affect them the same way, and I think we saw that at scale. So that was, you know, hopefully with the book I answered the question of why have people gone so nuts, and part of that is anyone can go nuts. Anyone under the right circumstances with the right pressures and subjected to sort can find themselves in a place where they start to believe things that are wholly irrational and very, very destructive. So yeah, I think. With that.
1: Can I put in you? Can you go to us?
0: Ask my wife. I'm so sane, right, honey? Very stable. Very stable. The most stable brain. A genius brain. Buck Sexton. Manufacturing delusion. Get your copy. All right. Thank you.
1: Thank you.
0: Thank you.
5: 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Buck Sexton, who is a radio and podcast host, is author of the book Manufacturing Delusion, How the Left Uses Brainwashing, Indoctrination, and Propaganda Against You. He was joined in conversation by Newsmax host John Backman.
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7: As a young boy growing up in Baltimore, I went to my local library and was inspired to read as many books as I could. Hopefully people will enjoy hearing from these authors, and hopefully they'll want to read more.
6: Now, from the Folger Shakespeare Library in Washington, D.C., Pulitzer Prize-winning author Geraldine Brooks. She is the author of six novels, including her Pulitzer Prize-winning March, and has also written acclaimed works of nonfiction, including Memorial Days. Her books have been translated into more than 30 languages and have sold millions of copies worldwide. Beginning now, a conversation with Pulitzer Prize-winning author Geraldine Brooks.
7: I want to welcome everyone to a conversation with Geraldine Brooks, who is a Pulitzer Prize-winning novelist, among many other great features about her writing. We are here at the Folger Shakespeare Library, which is the source of the most, first folios of Shakespeare of any place in the world. Have you ever been here before?
3: I have been here before for a Penn literary event, and it is a magical, magical place.
7: And do you ever think about Shakespeare when you're writing? Think he's a pretty high standard, but do you ever think you can...
3: I think about Shakespeare frequently because I love to read poetry before I start writing every day. And often I start with one of his sonnets. And I think of the poets as the Olympic athletes of the English language. They really know how to do it. So that limbers me up in the morning before I start my own humble, efforts.
7: Now, many people who write books are nonfiction writers or they're fiction writers, but you've written successfully in both. Is it difficult to switch from fiction to nonfiction, and which do you enjoy the most?
3: I'm lucky in that I enjoy every aspect of it. I'm a very fortunate person, I think, because when I was 8 years old, I decided I wanted to be a newspaper reporter, and I was lucky enough to be able to have that career. And I really loved that work. I loved it first in Australia, getting to know my own country and culture, and then having the opportunity to come to graduate school in New York City. And I loved becoming a foreign correspondent for the Wall Street Journal and bearing witness to the consequences of foreign policy in the real lives of ordinary people all over the world.
7: Now, you're very well known for what's called historical fiction, which is the kind of fiction where you have to go back and do a lot of research. That's more troublesome than just writing off the top of your head. Have you ever thought about just writing off the top of your head, not doing all this research?
3: I actually think the opposite is true. I think it's much harder to spin it out like, a silkworm out of nothing. To be honest, it's a little bit lazy to find a wonderful story from the past where you know the beginning and the end, and you can follow the line of fact and find out extraordinary truths, but then it's a story for me if that line of fact frays and is lost, or the voices of the people involved never had a chance to tell their own story. So then there's room for imagination, but a lot of the work is done for you. And as Mark Twain said, fiction is required to stick to possibilities. Truth isn't.
7: So I can tell from your accent that you're not from Mississippi or Alabama. You're from Australia.
3: I'm from the very deep south, yes.
7: So how did your family get to Australia? Australia was a colony of British prisoners at one point, and so I don't know whether you traced your ancestors back or they came later than that.
3: My maternal ancestry is all Irish, potato famine Irish people. My father accidentally emigrated to Australia from the United States. He was born in Santa Maria, California, and he had a very successful career in the 30s as a big band singer in Hollywood.
7: Right.
3: But he blew it up because he ran away with a famous director's wife in a very scandalous divorce proceeding.
7: Oh. And had to go to Australia to get away from it?
3: Long story short, yes. And he was offered a tour with a big band, and he thought he'd be well advised to take it. And they got halfway across the country, and the band leader absconded with all their pay, so he had no way of getting back. So he had to earn the money by singing with an Australian band.
7: So where did he meet your mother?
3: So he was singing with this Australian band when news came through that Paris had fallen to the Nazis. And the Australian musicians went out drinking that night, and they said, "We're going to enlist in the morning and fight those Nazi bastards." And my dad said, "I'll enlist with you." So he enlisted in the Australian army,
7: Right.
3: And then after the war, he came back and met my mother, and that was his fourth marriage.
7: Fourth? Was that his last marriage? Okay. So
3: she managed to straighten him out as much as he could.
7: Did you have a lot of siblings or half siblings?
3: One half sister in the United States and one full sibling in Australia.
7: So I've always admired Australia, and I want to tell you exactly why. Just to divert for a moment. When I was growing up in Baltimore, there was a sport called lacrosse, which is still played, and it's played in Australia. And when I graduated from college, I went with a tour of other lacrosse players. We played in Australia, where it was played in Melbourne, Sydney, Adelaide, Perth. And in those days, the 1970s, the standard way that athletes were supposed to handle themselves in halftime was you just sat there and sweated. Because if you drank and hydrated, the theory was you get a cramp.
3: Huh.
7: And so you wouldn't be good in the second half. So we're sitting there sweating all the half times, and the Australians are drinking beer in halftime. And they came out and they did so much better that we ultimately adopted their practice. But does that surprise you that they would do that?
3: I have a son who is a Lex Pro, so no.
7: So let's talk about your background. You're growing up in what city in Australia?
3: In Sydney.
7: Sydney, okay. And in Sydney, did you say as a young girl, I want to be a writer, I want to write historical fiction?
3: Not at all. I didn't have that grandiose of an imagination, but I did. My dad got a job as a proofreader on one of the Sydney newspapers, and when I went to see where he worked, I was just overwhelmed by the business of producing a paper, the ink in the air and the gigantic rolls of newsprint. And when the presses rolled, my dad reached out and grabbed a paper off the conveyor belt and handed it to me. And it was warm. It was hot off the press.
7: Okay.
3: And I looked down at the headline, and I'm all of 8 years old, and I see this headline and I think, I am the first person in Sydney who knows what's happening right now. And I wanted to be that person.
7: Okay, so you went to college in Australia.
3: Yes.
7: And then you won a scholarship to go to the Columbia Journalism School?
3: Yes, I worked on the Sydney newspaper for 3 years, and then I got that scholarship.
7: And the Sydney newspaper, what kind of stories did you cover?
3: You know, I double majored in government and fine arts, thinking those would be useful for either the cultural side or the political side, and they sent me to the sports department. But I gradually moved on to features and writing about environmental issues, which took me all over the country.
7: All right, so you went to Columbia Journalism School. What did your parents say going all the way to the United States to get a graduate degree?
3: Oh, no, I mean, my parents were wonderful in that they supported whatever we wanted to do, and Australians always travel. Okay. You know, you're a long way from the rest of the world, and it's a rite of passage. You're going to go. My sister went before me, and this was a wonderful opportunity to have that adventure. I was going to get that degree, and I was going to come straight home and get on with my real life.
7: So you got your degree at Columbia School of Journalism, right?
3: Yes.
7: And you also met somebody there, right?
3: Yes.
7: And that person was?
3: Tony Horwitz. And Rita, I married him.
7: Married him? Well, what did your parents think about marrying an American?
3: Well, my mother had done that, so she had not a leg to stand on. My father thought that Tony would do as he had, come to Australia and see the superiority of the place as he conceived it, and he was very disappointed that Tony's absolute dedication to his work, his life's work, was really reconciling America's past with its present. He was a historian and a reporter. He liked to describe himself as a reporter on the history beat, and he needed to be in the U.S. to do that.
7: And was this love at first sight?
3: Not quite. I met him very early during our time at Columbia, but then the next day we had a big assembly in the Columbia World Room, and I saw him right across the auditorium, and I waved, and he didn't wave back. And I thought, well, you and the horse you rode in on. And I didn't think about him for 6 months. And then we were in a class on business reporting together in the second semester, and I was very struck by his idealism. And when I got to know him, he said that the reason he hadn't waved back was because the night before he'd been out carousing with his brother at Danceteria in New York, and he'd dropped his glasses down the toilet, and he couldn't even see me.
7: That's a pretty good excuse. So you ultimately married him, and you converted to his religion.
3: I did.
7: And was that controversial in your family?
3: Absolutely not, no. So I read that when you were growing up in Baltimore, that you didn't know anyone who wasn't Jewish. Growing up in Sydney, I didn't know anyone who was.
7: Right.
3: But despite that, I conceived a passionate interest in the history of the Jews. And I think I was the only kid in the New South Wales school system that wrote their final paper on the Suez Crisis. You know, I was just all in on that. And so it seemed very natural to me that when I was going to marry a Jewish person, I was not going to be the end of the line of his heritage of a family that had survived pogroms in Russia and Shoah in Europe. And it wasn't going to stop with Geraldine Brooks from Concord, Sydney.
7: Right. So you converted, you married, and then was it easy to get a job?
3: I had a job straight out of, the other important person I met at Columbia was the recruiter for the Wall Street Journal. And I was excited. I applied for, I thought it'd be nice to have an internship there for the summer before I went back to Australia. And I applied and they said, you're too old to be an intern, but we'd like to consider you for a full-time job. And I went with great excitement to my professor and he said, they will ask you a question. They will say, would you be prepared to take this job if it meant moving to Cleveland, Ohio? Don't worry, it's just a test to see how serious you are about the journal. So I go to the interview, they ask, and I say, absolutely, and they sent me there. So that was my first foreign assignment.
7: How did you like living there?
3: Well, it was wonderful, actually, because every kind of industry except an airline was based there, so you had an excuse to cover absolutely anything.
7: But you later became a war correspondent or a foreign correspondent, is that right?
3: Yeah.
7: And was that a little dangerous going off to places where there's a lot of fighting?
3: It was, you know, objectively quite dangerous. I think not as dangerous as it became later because, yes, you could be in the line of fire, but people weren't actually looking to get you. Well, they were in Lebanon. They kidnapped a bunch of journalists in my time, but it all turned particularly egregious, I think, during Bosnia when the Serbs didn't like the way they were being covered and they would just target journalists, and then in Iraq where journalists would be kidnapped and beheaded. And of course, my colleague Daniel Pearl tragically killed by somebody who had invited him to interview them, and they betrayed him. And it never occurred to me that that would happen. I went off to the Bekaa Valley and interviewed the women of Hezbollah, and I felt absolutely convinced that I would be under their protection if they had invited me.
7: Now, when you were doing this, were you writing with your husband then kind of together, or were you separate?
3: Sometimes we did if it was a big story, if they needed a reporter on both sides of it. So if I was waiting to see Arafat in Tunis and he was on the West Bank, we'd do a joint byline from the two sides of the story. Or during the first Gulf War, if he was in Saudi Arabia and I was in Iraq or vice versa. Yeah.
7: So who's the most interesting person you interviewed? Was it Arafat or somebody like that?
3: No, I think the most interesting person I interviewed was a young Palestinian who was throwing stones from a refugee camp. And I just got to know him because I wrote the initial story, and it was a really, I think, tragic story because I interviewed this kid in the Palestinian camp, and then I interviewed the Israeli kid whose job it was to police that. And the Israeli kid had a lot of moral qualms about what he was being asked to do. And the Palestinian kid was just full of rage about his family's dire living conditions. And you just saw the dual tragedies of the two people. And when I wrote the story for the Wall Street Journal, a doctor from Texas sent me $100 to give to the kid because the kid had said he wanted to study medicine. And then I had to go back there and find the kid. And I got to know him over the years, and he gave me so much insight into, you know, the Palestinian issue.
7: So you were doing this and you're successful and your writing is well regarded. Why did you ultimately decide to get out of being a journalist and become a fiction writer?
3: So I have the Nigerian secret police to thank for this.
7: Okay.
3: And I've told this story before, but it's the only story I have and it's the truth, so I'll tell it again. I was in Nigeria because an activist had come to the Wall Street Journal and said that Shell Oil was in cahoots with the military dictatorship of Sani Abacha and that they had come and opened fire on unarmed and peaceful farmers who were protesting Shell's despoliation of their land. And frankly, it strained credibility to me that a major oil company would behave like that. But the journal, being great paper, sent me to investigate it. And I got down to the area around Port Harcourt where all the oil installations are, and it was worse than what had been described. The massacre had absolutely happened. There was clear evidence of it. I interviewed survivors. And the ruination of this very poor part of Nigeria by Shell was also patent. There was not one school, road, not one clinic, and billions in wealth had been extracted. So as you do, as a journalist, I went to the military to get their side of the story. And they handed me over to the secret police and threw me in the slammer.
7: Hey, but you told your bosses at the Wall Street Journal that you're going to leave and become a novelist?
3: Well, no, what happened was I'm lying on the concrete floor in the slammer in Port Harcourt, and I'm thinking they might keep me for years. And I realized I was 39 years old and I forgot to have a kid. And so when they deported me, after mercifully only 3 days, I went home and greeted Tony with great enthusiasm.
7: Right.
3: And then I had a child.
7: You had a child?
3: And then I didn't want to go off on long, dangerous assignments anymore. And I needed a new gig.
7: So you had a child, and then you and your husband adopted another child from Ethiopia?
3: A few years later, yes.
7: Okay. So you had two young boys.
3: Yeah.
7: And decided, running around the world in dangerous ways may not be as good as writing novels.
3: Well, you know, I wanted to give my kid the same kind of security that I had, and my mother was always available, and I wanted that for my kids. So I needed this new gig, and I thought I'd just write features that were more benign. But if you've spent 10 years covering wars, that's all anyone thinks of. They don't ring you up to go and sit by a pool with George Clooney, you know?
7: But normally, if you're a journalist of the type you were, if you're going to write books, you usually write nonfiction. And you decided that fiction would be easier or more enjoyable?
3: No, I'd written a couple of books of nonfiction. Oh. But there was a story that had been banging around in my imagination for about 10 years, which was the story of what happened in a little village in the Peak District in England when bubonic plague came. And the villagers took the unique decision to quarantine themselves rather than do what absolutely everybody else in history had always done, which is flee. And that story of how you brought a community to a consensus like that and how you lived with the consequences of it. And I went back to that village to research it, and I just found that because the villagers were all illiterate lead miners and shepherds, there were no accounts of what it was like to be them. So it had to be fiction.
7: Right. So you're doing historical fiction. You do a lot of research. At what point do you say the research doesn't exactly show you what you want to have and you kind of say, I'm going to do the fiction part? How do you decide what you're going to keep as the accurate part of the history and what is the part you're going to make up?
3: I make up in the voids. I make up where you can't know, where the historical voices have either fallen silent or the people had no voice in the first place, like women who were not literate or enslaved people who were not allowed to become literate. And if you want to try and convey some kind of truth of their experience, you research as much as you can, but eventually you have to make a creative leap.
7: So if you're writing historical fiction and you do a lot of the historical research, how long does it typically take to do the research for your novels? Is it a year or more?
3: I don't usually do the research separately. I just do enough to get going.
7: Oh.
3: And then I let the story tell me what I need to know. And so it's like this. I write until I need to know something, then I go and find it out. And then I keep writing till I need to know something else.
7: Do you ever have historians call you up and say, this is not accurate?
3: Hardly ever. You know, I found out that the worst thing you can do to a historian is acknowledge them. Right. they don't necessarily want to be acknowledged by a novelist. But no, I'm pretty careful. And if I do for some creative reason, which is very rare, depart from known truths, I always acknowledge that in an afterword.
7: So when you write one of your historical fiction novels, how long does it typically take to write it, start to finish?
3: Seems to take me 5 years. I don't know why that is. It just doesn't matter. You know, I thought, oh, my kids have both gone off to college. I'll have more time to write. It still takes me 5 years.
7: So when you write, do you write out longhand? Do you write it on the computer? And do you edit the next day or you wait a week or two to edit? How do you do that?
3: No, so I usually start with a pad and a pen, but once I've got a bit of wind in my sails, I transfer it to the computer so I can organize. That usually happens pretty quickly. And usually I read what I wrote the day before and fiddle with it and then try and press on. And then of course that's just the first draft and there'll be several drafts.
7: So when you are doing this and you're writing, do you typically say, I want to write 2 pages a day, 5 pages a day, 10 pages a day, or just for 2 hours a day? How do you limit yourself?
3: So because I started writing as a mom, my writing day was whatever babysitting we could afford. And then, oh, miracle, that day came when the school bus arrived and took them away for 6 hours. And then I had 6 hours. And that turned out to be just about right for me. And I'm still hold to a kind of school schedule for my writing and try and be disciplined about getting up when I still have some juice.
7: Now, your husband being a writer, also a writer of books as well, did he edit or help you?
3: Oh, yeah, always. And this novel I'm working on now will be the first one that he hasn't had any input in, and I'm a bit nervous about that because he was a wonderful editor and strict, and he was a very impatient fiction reader. So, you know, I knew if I could keep his attention, I was in good shape.
7: Let's go through some of your books, if we could. One of my favorites is deals with King David.
3: Oh.
7: I like that name. So how did you happen to pick King David as a subject?
3: So my oldest son conceived a desire to learn the harp when he was 8 years old. And I thought, well, that's an interesting choice. But, you know, being a Jewish mother, a kid wants to learn an instrument. Here it is. he was prepping for his bar mitzvah. And we were at shul a lot more than I must admit we normally are during his bar mitzvah prep. And I started actually reading the story of King David, which is scattered throughout several different books of the Bible. So you have to search it out. But I realized, holy cow, this is the first real political biography we have from beginning to end. We meet him as a young child. We follow him through a life where absolutely everything happens to him, the best and the worst of human experiences. And we're there with him on his deathbed. And I thought, this predates Herodotus by millennia, you know.
7: Now, when you're dealing with religious figures or people like King David, you might get some people who say, look, you're sacrilegious. You're writing about King David and you don't know exactly what you're talking about. Did you get any of that? Or?
3: Yeah, yeah. From all sides. But, you know, I think there's a tradition in Judaism of Midrash, and I felt like I'm standing solidly on the solid ground of that.
7: Well, did you come away liking King David more than you thought you were going to, and you'd come away liking the name David more than you thought you were going to?
3: I always liked the name David. It's a wonderful name. But, you know, he is such a complicated man, and that is the beauty of his story, I think, because He does terrible things, but he also does wonderful things. He's left us the Psalms, which is this poetry that is still ministering to us after, you know, this guy from the Second Iron Age went through everything. And as flawed as he was, unlike some of our current leaders, when he made a mistake, he owned it. And he repented it, and he tried to make up for it, and he paid for it, too.
7: Now, you wrote a book that won the Pulitzer Prize called March. And March is, what does the name March mean in that case? Is it the family name, or is it the march to the sea, or what does March mean there?
3: It's just the dad, and he's not given a first name by Louisa May Alcott, so I didn't give him one either.
7: Okay, so for those who haven't read it, it's about...
3: So if you remember Little Women, he's not there. In the book as it was originally published, it starts, he's away down south where the fighting is. He's writing letters to his family. He was too old to go, but he was driven by the idealism of his abolitionist convictions, and he's ministering to the Union troops. And you don't hear anything else about him until he's deathly ill and dying in a hospital in Washington, and Mommy goes to his side, but you don't follow her to his bedside. And so he comes, the last scene of the book as it was originally published is him coming home and telling each of his daughters how he thinks the year has changed them, but of what that year at war did to him, nothing said. So that was the void in which I decided to work and try and do a portrait of an idealist at war.
7: So the Pulitzer Prize people don't tell you in advance, I think, that you're even nominated. So how did you find out you had actually won it, and were you shocked or surprised or delighted or what?
3: So I had a Radcliffe Fellowship that year, so I was not in my normal routine. I was in Cambridge, and it was my kid's spring break. He was 9 at the time, and I decided to play hooky, so I didn't go to my office at Harvard that day. I was at home with him, and he liked painting these little figurines. And at about a minute past 3, the phone rang, and it was an old editor of mine from the Wall Street Journal. And he's going, "This is so great. This is so terrific." And I had no idea what he was talking about. And he said, "You don't know you won the Pulitzer?" I said, "Oh, don't be ridiculous. This old boss of mine was a Cajun guy, and he was known to like a long lunch." And I said, "How could I have won the Pulitzer? I haven't done any journalism." And I basically hung up on him. But then the phone immediately rang again. And it was a complete shock. And the phone didn't stop ringing after that. And the doorbell rang, and it was somebody delivering flowers. And I heard my son say, "Mom can't come. She's really busy. She just got the Pulitzer surprise."
7: So, when you win the Pulitzer for fiction, do your editors now don't bother editing you? They think that, you know, you don't need to be edited because you're such a good writer?
3: No.
7: They still edit.
3: No, they still make suggestions, but I've had very gentle editors, and I don't mind a tough editor, having worked in newspapers for so long. I'm very willing to, you know, hear other people's opinions, and I have a wonderful friend in Australia whose background is actually in film, and he is a great, useful reader to me because he sees structural things that other writers maybe wouldn't see, but because he's got such a, you know, a structured way of thinking about film storytelling.
7: Now, you wrote another book called Horse, and that was a subject hard for me to explain it, but essentially you're dealing with the fact that a young black man is taking care of a steward, I guess, of a horse. And your story is about how that is unfair in some respects and how he bonds with the horse. Can you describe what you're trying to do in that book?
3: So it was a true story of the great racehorse of the 19th century, Lexington, who was the fastest horse of all time at that point, and a great celebrity. I mean, thousands flocked to his races, and racing was a national obsession in those days. The only way I can explain it is it's like baseball if we all played it, because everybody still had a horse or was one generation away from having a horse, and people would race their horses down the main streets of the town, which is how we got the quarter horse. But these thoroughbred races were massive spectacles, and they were a big source of prestige for the racehorse owners. And it was also a nascent rivalry between North and South. These competitions between a northern horse and a southern horse would get all the blood up about the differences between the two societies. And in the South particularly, these great sources of wealth and prestige, these thoroughbred horses, their success rested on the skill and expertise of enslaved black horsemen. And that was true for Lexington as well. And so when I set out to write about Lexington, the horse himself is so well documented because there were two newspapers that just covered the racing industry at that time, and they were the highest circulation newspapers in America. And so every hoofbeat that this horse took was documented, and when he died, his obituary ran over 6 broadsheet pages, and everybody weighed in on their experiences with this horse, from George Custer to, you know, just all these famous people had come to pay homage to this horse. But the men who had trained him, who had looked after him and been responsible for his success, hardly anything was known of them. So that was the research burden of
7: the book. Was that true? Was that, it was, the,
3: yeah.
7: But you amplified it, but it was true that there was that person.
3: Yes, we know that he had there's mentions of Lexington being taken across state lines by his black groom, Jarrett. And I found Jarrett in the records of the farm where Lexington became the most successful stud sire in American racing history. Every horse you've ever heard of is a descendant of Lexington. And Jarrett's there because after the Emancipation Proclamation, Alexander, who at that point owned the horse, started paying his formerly enslaved people. So, but what it was like to be Jarrett, again, it's one of those things. He didn't get a chance to tell us his story.
7: Let's talk about a book that I finished reading the other day, and I really enjoyed it, though it was a subject that's very sad. And you told me just earlier that it wasn't that difficult to write. And this is about your husband.
3: This is my most recent book, Memorial Days, because Tony died suddenly. He was on book tour himself right here in Washington, actually, which is where he grew up. And he was touring for his book, Spying on the South, which was a book about the journey that Frederick Law Olmsted took at another time of great national fracture right before the Civil War. And Tony had retraced that journey. Olmsted was filing for the then very new New York Times right. newspaper and asking the question, why is our nation so divided and what can be done about it? So Tony decided to retrace the journey and ask the same question. And of course, this was when Olmsted was young and hadn't found his métier as the great landscape architect and creator of Central Park, but that in a way came out of his journey because he thought parks were a way to bring all classes of people together. So Tony had written this great book and he was promoting it, and he was about to give a presentation at Politics and Prose, and he dropped dead in the street.
7: In Washington, D.C., dropped dead in the streets. People came by quickly with a defibrillator, but it was the kind of heart attack, I guess, that it's very difficult to fix it. And
3: he couldn't be resuscitated. And I'm sitting at home trying to work on the book Horse, and I get a phone call saying he had died, and it was complete shock and, you know, an explosion in my life and the life of my kids.
7: He had been a reasonably healthy person.
3: He'd been very healthy as far as we knew. He was like, you know, he didn't have a gram of fat on him. He was still wearing the same clothes that he was wearing in graduate school. He went to the gym 6 days a week. He had developed some really unhealthy habits in the writing of the book. He, you know, chewed Nicorette, and he snacked on Provigil, which is a concentration upper drug, and he drank too much coffee, and at night he toned it all down with too much wine. But we were going to fix all that after the book tour.
8: So
3: yeah, but we never got to do
8: part of the story is about how you couldn't get the D.C. government to really tell you what had happened, and it was very difficult to get information. And
3: well, they're just brutal. I mean, it's just a bad system, I think. You don't just call somebody up out of the blue and tell them that, you know, is this the home of Tony Horwitz? Who am I speaking to? This is his wife. Well, he's dead. It's very dangerous to do that. They had no idea what my circumstances were in my mental state. And I can't believe there's not a better way to do it. There is a better way to do it. Somebody should have come to the door. And in my little town, it would have been a policeman that had been one of my son's coaches in, you know, in school sports. But also then I get to DC and they don't allow you to see the body in the morgue. They give you a necro photograph of your beloved to identify the body. I mean, it's just, there are many better ways to do this.
8: You had to identify him from a photograph. They wouldn't let you actually see him.
3: Yeah.
8: And how did you tell your sons?
3: So my kids were not with me. One kid had called me that morning. He was about to get on a plane. He'd graduated from college and was having 6 months traveling around the world, and he was getting on a plane in Manila to visit my sister in Sydney. Couldn't reach him for that 10 hours. My other son was away at boarding school, and I had to call the principal of that school, and they surrounded him with support, but it was a brutal way to learn. And that's our adopted kid who'd already had a lifetime of loss before he was five, you know.
8: So the way you wrote the book was, it was very interesting juxtaposition. You talk about the story about how you're learning about your husband and memorial service and so forth, but then you juxtapose it with something you did about 3 years later, which mm-hmm. is you went to an island off the coast of Australia and kind of wanted to be alone for quite a while. Is that right?
3: So I realized that it had been 3 years and I was not right in the head. I was just not. I was pretending. I was acting this role of a woman being normal. And it was like a costume I would put on before I left the house every day. And I would go out and do normal woman things, like being the secretary of the PTA and being a conservation commissioner in our town. And even, you know, finally finished horse and went on a book tour. And it's all a big pretense, and it's just exhausting. And I knew I couldn't keep living that way, and I had to do something. And then I thought, you're a writer. You can write. But you need to leave all the noise behind, and you need to go somewhere where you can just relive that moment when you didn't give yourself a chance to grieve, because there were so many immediate tasks that I felt I had to deal with. And so I went to this wonderful island that is extremely remote. And on this extremely remote island, I found the most remote shack I could. And there is, you know, on the map, there's a mark and there's a town, Leica, and I got there.
8: And Rhode Island off the coast, off of Tasmania.
3: Yeah, and I looked up Leica in the census when I got back. And you know what the population of Leica is? Nil. So it was very fit for purpose.
8: So you went there to kind of deal with the emotions of your husband's passing, and which had occurred about a couple years earlier, actually, at that point,
3: yeah.
8: Right?
3: Yeah.
8: So as you now are working again in the future and looking at new books and so forth, are you looking for new subjects to write on, fiction or nonfiction?
3: You know, I am... I like to still keep a finger in both, and I've worked on a few nonfiction projects this year. I contributed to a book called Who Is Government, which was a defense of the public service. That's a collection of essays. Michael Lewis dreamed this project up, and he tasked some of his friends who were writers to go out and find somebody in the public service doing something amazing. And it was so easy because so many people are doing amazing things, and they're doing it for no credit. They're doing it just because there's a problem and they have the skills and they are mission-driven people. They don't want any acclaim. The hardest thing about doing the story was getting people to agree to talk about themselves. But that, and then I'm working on another historical novel, which is set at Oxford, and I was lucky enough to spend a term there last year at New College as a visiting researcher and, you know, swishing through this medieval hall, not unlike this one, but full of wonderful students and great professors. And New College, Oxford, was new in the 14th century, so I get a kick out of that.
8: Have you convinced either of your sons to become a writer?
3: No, my oldest son runs an investigative newsroom now, so that is a little bit of the family business coming through. And my younger one is more in your line. His first job after recently graduating is with a hedge fund in Sydney.
8: So he's doing something really important, hedge funds. And so now you live mostly in Martha's Vineyard and also in Australia, back and
3: forth?
8: Yeah,
3: now that the kids are stepping into their adult life, I abscond from the island in the winter and go home to Sydney, yeah.
8: So for somebody that's watching and wants to be the next Geraldine Brooks, what is your advice? How do you become a writer from being a journalist? What's the best way to really learn how to be a novelist? What are the advice you might give to a young writer who's...
3: Read. And if you don't like reading, you'll never be a writer. You have to absolutely love reading. You have to love it for the story. You have to love it for the structure of the language. You have to just devour all kinds of literature. And then apart from that, do anything, because that's the beauty of being a novelist. There's no one way. Anything can be a great apprenticeship for it. You can get into it from being a chef or being a longshoreman or whatever it is. You will see human nature and stories. I tell kids not to rush to an MFA, but to rush to a country where you don't speak the language and just immerse yourself in another culture, or just go to a different part of your own country and live among people who have different values than you do and who see the world differently. That's, to me, those are the apprenticeships that give you something to write about.
8: So when you're not writing and you are reading, what do you like to read?
3: I read all over the place. I read a tremendous amount for the book that I'm working on. Right now I'm immersed in I just read a really, really boring biography of Archbishop Cranmer, because who got burned at the stake in Oxford. So, then I'm reading a brilliant novel called John of John, which is by Douglas Stewart, and just an incredibly sensitive human story set in an island off of Scotland.
8: Are there authors that you particularly like to read?
3: I do. I mean, there are people in my own line of work, like Hilary Mantel, who is a golden god as far as I'm concerned. She is the best example of historical fiction done well with her Wolf Hall trilogy. And then Marilyn Robinson's book, Gilead, I think is one of my favorite novels. And Richard Powers, The Overstory, is a book that made me look at the world a different way, which is a great thing for a novel to do.
8: Have you ever thought about writing a historical novel about private equity or something important like that? No, nothing like that?
3: Maybe my son will turn into a novelist after he...
8: So today, when you are writing, do you typically, ever get frustrated with the way it works, or you're always... just write it out and it's nice, and after a couple of hours you go to something else? Or I'm writing something, not your level, I'm just tearing it up all the time, I don't like what I'm writing. Do you ever have frustrations?
3: Of course. Yes, I got great advice from somebody people here in Washington may know, the wonderful writer Judith Biost. When I was just starting out, she said, "When there's no wind, row."
8: So, did your parents live to see your success as a novelist and writer?
3: My dad saw my first two works of nonfiction, and he was very proud of my journalistic career, being a newspaper man himself. And then my mom was lucky enough to be alive for my first couple of novels.
8: Yeah. Did you ever say to your father, what were you doing with all those previous wives? You never asked him.
3: You know, they kept that under wraps.
8: Oh.
3: We didn't know too much about that, my sister and I.
8: Oh.
3: That all, my sister's a biographer, so after she'd written two very acclaimed biographies about Australian artists, she said, you know, I've got this toolbox now. I'm going to deploy it on our dad. So that's how we know all that we know now.
8: Now, the topics you pick for books seem, to some extent, somewhat esoteric. You're not writing about Lincoln or Washington or famous people so much. King David was famous. But generally, you take smaller subjects and kind of make them bigger. How do you pick the subjects? You're not looking to write about the most famous people you could write about.
3: No, and I didn't want to do that as a journalist either. It was very boring to sit with the president of Yemen, because he wasn't going to tell me, you know, he didn't get to be president of Yemen by telling Western journalists anything important.
8: Right.
3: But spending time in a refugee camp with a family where, you know, there were two wives in the house, that was eye-opening. You know, that kind of thing, to step into other people's lives, to be like escaping from Iraqi helicopter gunships in the company of the Kurdish Peshmerga. You know, those people were the people whose stories I wanted to tell. And in fiction, I think I'm drawn to that as well.
8: Now, suppose you had not been a journalist. Do you think you could have been as successful as a novelist as you have been, or do you think?
3: No, I don't know what I would draw. It's an alternative. I might have had a job as a dog walker and learned a lot about the lives of the rich and famous walking their dogs and written about that. I don't know, but I do know that I'm still drawing on the experiences that I had as a journalist. Like, if you want to imagine Gettysburg, a very good training for that was seeing the battlefield at Majnun after Iranian kids had walked into the gunfire of Iraqi kids en masse. And yes, the weaponry was different, but the dead laid out in the aftermath of the battle was exactly the same.
8: Now, did your husband as a journalist win a Pulitzer Prize as well? So
3: yes, he won a Pulitzer Prize for national reporting. And it was a series of wonderful articles on low-wage work in America. And he was ahead of the curve in identifying income inequality as being a huge problem for this country.
8: So how many families have a husband and wife that have both won the Pulitzer Prize? Have you known many like that before?
3: There are a couple of reporting couples who've got the Pulitzer jointly, but I'm not sure I know of any like us. And, you know, it was a few years apart. He got his first.
8: So
3: but mine's bigger.
8: So as a journalist, do you still read newspapers to keep up with what's going on?
3: Oh, I'm a news junkie, yes.
8: And you watch C-SPAN, I assume, religiously.
3: And I listen to NPR and the BBC. It's like, I feel like James Kumarasamy and Mary Louise Kelly might as well be my roommates.
8: Right. Well, it's an incredible career, because nobody probably would have predicted that a journalist from Australia would come to the United States, become a successful novelist, historical fiction novelist, and also win a Pulitzer Prize and write so many books that are so different. They're really different in terms of the subject matter. You don't pick one subject. You pick subjects that are so different. So if you look back on your career, is anything you would have done differently, or you're pretty happy with where you are right now?
3: You know, I might have got my husband to a cardiologist. it's been an incredibly rich life, and I'm just grateful for the boys, and you know, they bring me incredible joy and interest every day. And I feel extremely fortunate, because becoming a novelist was beyond the ambit claim of my imagination. And the fact that I wrote something and people wanted to read it is just such a great gift.
8: So you still have an Australian accent, and I'm just curious, all the years you've lived here, you've never shaking an accent it's impossible to do?
3: Oh, no, I can do it.
8: You can?
3: Yeah, I can do it.
8: Now, you spend a lot of your time now in Martha's Vineyard.
3: Yes.
8: And there's a lot of writers up there.
3: Yeah.
8: And is that the reason you like it there is because it's culturally really a place that appreciates writers? Is that why you like it there?
3: No, you know, it's sad to say most of the writers are in the cemetery because it's very expensive now. And back in the day, it was an affordable place. My lovely neighbor, the late William Styron, used to love to brag to everybody that he bought his house on the harbor for $70,000. But, you know, it's a fantastically diverse community. And it was a wonderful place to raise kids because you can raise them with a tremendous amount of freedom. And you can send them to a really good public school. And there's a great commitment in there's five towns on Martha's Vineyard. I think of it as the Balkans because every town wants to do it their own way. But the one thing that there's absolute consensus on, from the tradies to the newly arrived Brazilian immigrants to the families that have been there, the Wampanoag and the descendants of the first English settlers, education. If somebody tries to

0: legislation. If somebody tries to take a cent out of the school budget, they get howled out of town meeting. And I love the Vineyard for that.
1: Now, you wrote a book about Martha's Vineyard as well. And was that based on the fact you lived there and just enjoyed the history of it?
0: No, so we moved there as, I think, you know, we had been going there and when we were young and renting a shack up island, whatever we could afford in September when the rents were a little bit cheaper. And we always loved it because of the natural beauty of the place. And we always wondered what it'd be like to live there year round. So when we both started writing books full time, we realized that we could try it. And so we moved there in 05. And I was interested in who was there after Labor Day when, you know, it's like somebody picks up the island and shakes it and everybody falls off and then you're left with who your real neighbors are. And I found out that some of them were Wampanoag Indians and I wanted to know that history. So I went up to the tribal headquarters and they're wonderful stewards of their history. And they gave me a map that had all the sites of significance to the tribe. And on this map was marked birthplace of Caleb, first Native American graduate of Harvard. And it was right near where we were living. And I thought, oh, I might meet him at the farmer's market. Because I saw 65 and my head sort of said 1965 might have been when Harvard opened its doors. And it was 1665. And how did that young man, raised in his own language and culture at the very beginning of the colonial experience on that island, when there was just a handful of English settlers, how did he master Latin and Greek, which you had to have to attend Harvard, and sit down and graduate with the sons of John Eliot and the other leaders of the Massachusetts Bay Colony? And I tried to research it, and we know the bare facts of his life, but we don't know what it was like to be him.
1: So when is your next book going to be coming out?
0: Your mouth to God's ear. I have no idea. I'm about a year into it, so I guess in 4 years. So I can't believe it.
1: And do you have a title for it yet? Or?
0: Yes, it's called The Table. The Table.
1: The Table. Okay. So we can look for it in another year or two or something,
0: something
1: like that.
0: Something like that.
1: Okay. Well, look, I want to thank you very much for giving us some insights into how you go from being a journalist to a novelist, from Australian to an American, and how you dealt with the tragedies of your life. And that book I thought was quite emotional. I know it couldn't have been easy to write in many ways. So thank you for your great writing and thank you for coming here today. And look forward to reading your next book.
0: Thank you so much.
1: Thank you.
2: Before the interview, Geraldine Brooks viewed artifacts from the Folger Shakespeare Library's archive.
3: Well, welcome. We have a collection of materials here that relate to some of the books that you've written. So we're going to get to take a little tour through many of the different types of materials we have at the Folger, but also several of your books.
4: So this is a second folio. Mm-hmm. So it's from 1632. And it is a folio that was owned by a Jesuit college in Spain. I'm actually going to flip over a page and then we'll come back because there's a story there too. But you can see here it's written in the College of St. Albans.
3: Mm-hmm.
4: And so it was owned for most of its life actually by this this college. We acquired it in 1928 from the leadership of the college. Mm-hmm. So it really did spend most of its life there.
3: Right.
4: And at this college, there was someone working for the Inquisition who actually censored this.
3: Ah.
4: So here we see the certificate of the censor here with his statement certifying.
0: What does he say?
4: Censored. So my Latin is not fabulous. But it again, it's saying that like this work under my authority has been, like there's permission to use it, but it also has been purged of the things it should not have. And then he gives an abbreviated signature there.
3: Mm-hmm.
4: So we have that. And then if we go in to, I'm just going to see what pages. So then if we go here to this very first page, there are two interesting things to me among many. The first is that on the very first page of the Tempest, we've already found things to censor. And this scribbling out with ink is pretty common for Sanchez's censoring within the play.
3: Mm-hmm.
4: He tends to take individual

0: sexual lines, sexual references, and anything that could be deemed anti-Catholic is what he tends to work on.
1: And this is the shipwreck scene, right?
0: It is the shipwreck scene.
1: So who was speaking and which line did he
0: speak? Yeah, so it says, it's talking about how the ship is no longer strong, and then says, I can read over his censoring, and as leaky as an un-something womb.
1: Oh,
0: so talking about a leaky womb.
1: Right.
0: And he decided that was not acceptable and needed to come out of the tempest. Something that I find interesting opposite this, though, is the catalog listing all of the plays. No single category, whether it's comedies, tragedies, or histories, escaped censorship.
1: Mm-hmm.
0: But Sanchez actually cut out an entire play, and he didn't note it here, which is interesting.
1: Yeah.
0: There's nothing that says he needs to or he has to.
1: Yeah.
0: But when you cut out a whole play, I would have maybe thought that also then he would cross it out.
2: See more with Geraldine Brooks and the Folger Shakespeare Library's artifacts. And watch past episodes of America's Book Club at cspan.org/ABC and C-SPAN's YouTube page.

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1: Coming up this morning on Washington Journal, along with your calls and comments live, we'll talk with Sahali Vadula, president of the College Democrats of America, on their national convention this year and ways to mobilize young voters to help Democrats get elected. Also, a look at White House news of the day and media coverage of the president with Daily Signal reporter Elizabeth Mitchell. And technically, reporter Kayla Roeder talks about the rapid expansion of data centers nationwide and the debate surrounding it. C-SPAN's Washington Journal is next. Join the conversation live.
2: Good morning. It's Saturday, July 18th. It's been another busy week in Washington. Republican Senator Lindsey Graham of South Carolina died suddenly last Saturday at the age of 71. His sister, Darlene Graham Nordone, was sworn in to temporarily fill his Senate seat. On Thursday, President Trump gave a primetime address on election integrity, repeating longstanding claims about the 2020 election and raising new allegations involving China. Iran has warned it will strike infrastructure across the Gulf region if the U.S. follows through on threats to hit Iranian power plants next week. And on Capitol Hill, Attorney General nominee Todd Blanche and Director of National Intelligence nominee Jay Clayton faced contentious confirmation hearings, with Blanche's path complicated by questions over the Epstein files and a Thursday meeting with survivors. Those are just a few stories, but we want to hear from you. What's the biggest political story of the week for you? And let's keep it strictly to events of this week. Democrats, call us on 202-748-8000, Republicans 202-748-8001, and Independents 202-748-8002. 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Welcome to today's Washington Journal. Let's start with a portion of Mark Wayne Mullen. He's the director. He's the Secretary of Homeland Security. He made remarks yesterday, Friday, in front of reporters, talking about how DHS will enforce laws against illegal voting and the penalties related to that.
3: Real ID does not prove citizenship and does not give you the right to vote. You must be a U.S. citizen, and you must be eligible to vote. Before and after the election, we will scrub all election records looking for illegal aliens and those who are ineligible to vote, including those that somehow voted, yet they were deceased. If you're illegal and attempted to vote, or you tried to vote illegally for someone else, we will find you and we will charge you. Illegal voter registration and illegal voting both carry penalties up to 5 years in prison and up to $250,000 in fines. We will pursue maximum pressure on this. To let you know, we will be proactively looking at early voting, and then after post-election, we will continue to scrub all those that did vote. Those states that don't participate with us, they have public records of those that voted, which is where we found the 250,000 from the four states that don't participate with us. We will go through those records one by one, and we will pursue everybody. We will make sure that people know they can trust our elections.
2: That was yesterday. This is Michael in Rochester, New York, a Republican. Good morning, Michael.
4: Good morning. How are you?
2: Good, thanks.
4: Yeah, I like to talk about the war in Iran. The Strait of Hormuz is international waters. Iran has absolutely no sovereignty over international waters, nor does the United States or any other nation. And the most difficult thing that is bothering me is American reaction to this war. I'm a Republican, but I have Democratic friends who believe in Pride Week and gay marriage, et cetera. And in Iran, if you're gay, the Shiite government will kill you. They will execute you. This is the type of regime Iran is. Iran support the Houthis. They support Hamas. They support Hezbollah. They're the leading sponsor of terrorists. They give money to the Palestinians' families if you commit suicide bombers and blow yourself up. They teach that Jews are animals. And
2: so, Michael, you're right about LGBTQ people being put to death in Iran. Several countries actually have the death penalty for homosexual acts. It's not just Iran. So the question is this the best way to get rid of that regime? And do you feel like we're on that path that we have weakened the Iranian regime as a result of this war?
4: Well, I'm particularly talking about Iran. And yes, you're right. There's several other countries are against gay marriage. I'm really shocked that the Catholic Church and its Pope did not really condemn in the strongest of terms the Iranians being killed because they're gay, and 45 to 50,000 Iranians just innocently protesting were shot and killed in 1 week. And this is according to the United Nations and other media outlets. What do you do? Here's the question that is disturbing me. You have a Shiite government who believe in the Prophet Muhammad will descend back to heaven, and their main objective in gold is to destroy little Satan, Israel, and destroy the United States. They are bent on getting a bomb. This is their paradise, to get a nuclear bomb and destroy the United States. How do you deal with a country like that?
2: I think that's a big question, Michael.
4: President Trump is doing that no other president has done. You have to eliminate this regime. And now there's a report just came out. It was leaked that only 9% of 90 million people in Iran support this government. This government is ruling over 90 million Iranians and only got 9% support. They got all the guns and all the weapons. So we need to sit by idly and let this country exist.
2: All right, Michael. Well, here's the latest on Iran from the Washington Post on today's front page. U.S. hits plants, bridges. According to Iran, it says the U.S. military struck bridges, energy infrastructure, and a port facility in southern Iran overnight. Friday, Iranian state media said, while Kuwaiti authorities said that Iranian attacks hit a power and desalination plant, the attacks followed days of warnings by President Donald Trump and Iranian officials, who have since last week brought the region back to the precipice of all-out war following a failed memorandum of understanding for a peace agreement that they signed last month. At issue remains control of the Strait of Hormuz, the narrow waterway that is vital to global shipping and where traffic has since last week once again slowed to a trickle. Let's talk to Roy in Melbourne, Florida, Democrat. Hi, Roy. Good morning.
5: Yeah, my topic is going to be on that immigration thing. These things keep getting worse and worse and worse, and nothing is being done. In the United States of America, you shouldn't have to bring your passport with you, just your license. I mean, they're taking people that are legal residents, and they're shooting them, and it's just ridiculous. No other country has this. These are death squads that are on the street. I mean, you can't say it any other way. You know, I've had a chance to witness some of it. It's not pretty. These guys are just, I don't know. I never thought they'd listen and do any of this stuff. I just can't believe what's going on in this country. I don't know this country anymore, I'll tell you that much. I just hope we can get it together because that war in Iran, gas prices are up, food prices are up. It's almost impossible to live if you're on a fixed budget. So it's been America last instead of America first. He's been awful this term as president. From day one, it's been chaos every single day. And this war, I don't know how we get out of this without sending ground troops in. I have no idea. But he's not doing it for the middle class. And he knows he's going to lose the election. So that's why he went on TV the other night and did this. So because they want to cheat the election. That's the only way I can see. Because the elections have always been good. There's been problems, but they always been good. And when he wins, he has no problem with it. But when he loses, then he has a problem with it. He's just like a little baby. I don't understand. This is who we got to represent this country.
2: Okay, and Roy, here is Axios on those vehicle stops with this report. says how a fuming Trump reversed ICE's pause on vehicle stops. It says that late Tuesday at the White House, a livid President Trump complained to advisors about the Department of Homeland Security's decision to pause the type of vehicle stops by ICE agents that had led to two fatal shootings in the past 2 weeks. The department's idea seemed to be that agents would get more training. But by Wednesday morning, Trump had sent a Truth Social post reversing the pause, leaving DH Secretary Mark Wayne Mullen and Border Czar Tom Homan to try to explain. That's at Axios if you'd like to see that. And regarding the speech by President Trump on Thursday night, here is the Democratic ranking member of the House Administration Committee, Joe Morelli. He offered his response to that speech from Thursday night.
6: Well, honestly, it's the rantings of a pathetic, unserious person. It's terrible to say. The president knows virtually nothing about the American election system. He talks about being able to hack into machines. He doesn't even know how it works. We have 50 different systems because that's what the Constitution has established. But the truth is the president has spent no time. He has no idea what he's talking about. And virtually nothing he just said is either true, and I'm sure when he produces documents, people will recognize that there is no basis, in fact, for almost anything he said. Are there attempts by foreign nations to influence our politics? Absolutely. And we have defended against him. His own national security apparatus in 2020 during the Trump administration concluded that there were no breaches in 2020 and that he lost the election. He did lose the election. I'm sorry he's too immature to acknowledge it, but that's what drives all this. But more importantly, I think for people to remember is not only were there no breaches, a couple of things that people should remember, should know. First of all, the election security unit of our cyber security agency, CISA, has been dismantled by Donald Trump. He's the one who's taken it apart. He has literally left us vulnerable in the worst way and created vulnerabilities for local election officials around the country, which we're working literally daily to shore up and to make sure that they have the resources necessary. But voting machines aren't connected. They're not networked. You can't hack into them. Mr. President, please join me. I will go around the country with you, and we can educate you on the way American system works, our democracy. But what's really dark about this and troubling, and honestly, it's malpractice for the White House staff to have allowed the president to do this speech, because I have to believe that they know how unserious this was. But you should know that this is a pretext for the president, I think, calling into dispute the 2026 midterm elections. That is what he is trying to do.
2: And we got this text from Harry in Mount Lebanon, Pennsylvania. His news of the week is Canada burns down and exports its smoky, acrid exhaust to the East Coast. Awful, if you breathe, like me. How is it there in D.C., Mimi? And thank you. Well, it is on the front page of today's Washington Post, acrid air in nation's capital. There's a picture there. And on your screen is Union Station, and you can see what that looks like right now with the smoke coming in from Canada. There's also this story. This is CNBC with the headline, Trump rips Canada as wildfire smoke spreads, says U.S. will add pollution costs to tariffs. President Trump accused Canada of failing to address the wildfires that have caused smoke to envelop swaths of the U.S., the costs inflicted on the U.S., quote, must of necessity be added to the tariffs Canada is currently paying. That's from Truth Social. Trump said he plans to call Canadian Prime Minister Mark Carney later Friday, quote, to find out what they are going to do about it. And here is another story from New York City with a woman walking with a mask over her face. Catherine in Massachusetts, Democrat, you're next.
7: Oh, thank you. Good morning. I wanted to make a couple of comments. One, I wanted to talk about the man who said something about all the innocent people being killed in Iran, and that is one of the things Trump has mentioned, too. What about the 80,000 Palestinians? Where's the sympathy for them? But I really wanted to call about the SAVE Act. They really need to let the people know that it took me 2 years to get a real ID. I was born in New Jersey, married in New Jersey, and I live in Massachusetts. It took me over 2 years to get all the documents that you need. And now I thought Mark Wayne Mullen just said the real ID is still not good enough. So if you need a passport, I'm thinking it's going to take you at least 2 years to get all your information. So he's going to really affect women who have a name change from marriage, and I don't know. I think somebody needs to put out some real information, especially if he keeps pushing to put that SAVE Act through. What do you need and how do you do it? And the last thing I wanted to comment about was what else he says about the green card people. Every year he brings in at least 3,000 green card workers to work on his venues, and he uses them, and it's okay. But that poor man that they shot was a green card holder and working probably for some company. It's just unbelievable how the double standards are so acceptable in the Republican Party, and especially with Trump. He's always talking out of two sides of his mouth, and that's really what I wanted to say. And I wish somebody would give us accurate information about what you need to vote. So I hope somebody does that this week at some point. Thank you very much.
8: Catherine. And there's an opinion piece written by Senator Lisa Murkowski of Alaska. She's a Republican. And it's titled, Why I'm Voting Against the Save America Act. It says that President Trump made his case for the act on Thursday, claiming the security of our elections is at stake. While I support the bill's core tenets, ensuring that only American citizens vote and requiring identification when voting, I remain opposed to it. Why? Because it would have serious negative effects in Alaska, and the current text doesn't allow for the time and resources needed for proper implementation. That's what our caller Catherine was just saying about the time and resources. It says, as written, the Save America Act isn't a simple fix to safeguard elections, as proponents claims. It would impose costly new barriers and prevent some, perhaps many, from voting, while also creating chaos before the November elections. Well, you can comment on that, since the president did bring that up on Thursday's speech, if that's your top news story. Can certainly share that with us. Let's hear from Johnny in South Haven, Michigan, Republican. Hi, Johnny.
9: Good morning, and thank you.
8: Morning.
9: If I was a state resident of Oklahoma, I'd be very proud of Mr. Mark Wayne Mullen. The gentleman came across clear and lucid, didn't have any virtual comments like Representative Morrell in New York. As an American, this virtual stuff's got to stop. It doesn't solve the problem. If you don't like Trump personality, fine. If you like him, fine. But, you know, Mr. Mullen really hit it out of the park. And he's up there for some questions, which he answered lucidly and honestly. And I do believe that there is a lot of voter fraud in my own state of Michigan. There's quite a bit of it. I know for a fact. But is it going to be enforced? Not when you got a Democratic governor and a blasé group of state representatives that, you know, don't want to turn the apple cart over.
8: Johnny, talk about when you say you know for a fact. Talk about some of the what you have personally seen.
9: I've personally seen Social Security checks go to people that never worked.
8: Regarding voting, you were talking about in the elections.
9: Vote. They can vote. So I've seen people get all kinds of stuff and never factually earned it. And it just seems, you know, the east side, mainly Wayne County, that's where a lot of the stuff occurs. And there's no checks and balances in my state on this stuff. And I'm glad to see at least an effort by Mr. Mullen and the Trump administration get to the bottom of it. It's a privilege to be in America. It's a privilege to vote. In my grandparents' country of Sicily, you didn't have that privilege. And that's why he immigrated, my grandfather immigrated to America, to have the right to make a living, to do better and have a better life. But it seems like a lot of these educated people in some of these voting circles have forgotten how this country came about. It came about the result of a lot of hardworking people doing the right thing, not part-time, all the time. And I thank C-SPAN for your time.
8: Thank you, Johnny. And this is Robert, Independent, St. Clair, Minnesota. Good morning.
10: Good morning. How are you doing?
8: Good, thanks.
10: Good, good. I'd like to talk about the voting, start there. And I've never known there to be any problems. We should just have to bring our driver's license with our picture on it. There shouldn't really be anything else required because that'll run down your entire history. I don't know. We've had just a driver's license in Minnesota my entire life, and I can't think of hearing any problems. So that's a voting thing. Well, no, it's not all. Mr. Trump wants this SAVE Act so that he can categorize and keep people keep track of people so that he can regulate them more and dictate more to what they have going on. He wants control. He has to have control about everything.
8: How would the SAVE Act give him more control?
10: Because he would know more about what everybody's doing with their lives. He would be able to know what they're doing and dictate to what is happening with their lives, about what they can and can't do, what they will and won't do. It went into a totalitarian thing. Well, I hate to say communism, but it would be a place where you would do this, you would have to do this, we will give you this, we will give you that, and we'll supply your needs, but you have to give everything to the state, to the country.
8: All right, Robert. Lonnie Forrest, Mississippi Democrat, what's your top news story of the week?
11: Lonnie?
8: Yes.
11: My news story is voting. You had a guest yesterday saying that once you register to vote, you always register. But here where I'm at, if you're not voting two consecutive elections, your voting is, you purged from the polls. You're no longer registered. You have to go and re-register.
8: In Mississippi?
11: In Mississippi. And the other thing I wanted to come in on was the Iran war. I think Iran needed a weapon because if Iran had weapons like Israel had, you'd have peace over there. You wouldn't have had Gaza destroyed. You wouldn't have had Israel going into Gaza and taking their property. That's what caused October 7. So just like all the rest of them got the nuclear weapons, Iran has the best way to keep somebody from coming to your house and knocking down your door is have something to blow them back out of. Thank you.
8: Let's talk to Zach next. Madison, Wisconsin, Republican. Good morning, Zach.
12: Good morning. How are you?
8: Good. Can you get closer to your phone, Zach?
12: Yes. Basically, I'm calling in about FIFA, and I was just wondering if you've ever had the chance to travel to Rome. Have you traveled to Rome?
8: I have actually been to Rome. Why? What's the relation?
12: Okay. Well, it's like in the last days of Rome, all they were doing was entertainment and partying. And, you know, it's just like the same thing right now. You got all these people coming over to the United States, and they got all these parties, and they're spending crazy gobs of money. And it's all like let's drain your money, foreigners. It's crazy. I mean, but it's all in the prophecy. It's all part of the end. And
8: Jesus, sorry, said, you're relating FIFA, the World Cup. The final is tomorrow, I believe. with the fall of the Roman Empire? Is that what we're talking about?
12: Yes. Yep. It's all related because it's excess. And Jesus says none of this stuff is important. So it's history repeats itself. So it's like people wake up, you know, repent and wake up. That's all I have to say.
8: Robert Chesterfield, Virginia Independent Line. Hi, Robert.
13: Good morning. Good morning. The last caller sounded like he might be a member of the Heritage Foundation. Look, this stuff with the Trump administration, they're talking about the states and their voting information. They're going to lock people up if they find them doing this wrong. Look, Donald Trump wants to be a dictator. And what he's going to find out is that the people in this country have more power than he'll ever have. And they're going to make sure that he ends up in jail and these guys that are working for him in the Justice Department and in the Homeland Security Department making the threats. It's like Hitler did. All of his guys, at the end, they all ended up going to jail for what they were doing. They thought they had a right to, do what they was doing. But we'll see. And good morning, America. I think all we all out there understand that when we treat people worse than we treat our dogs off the street, the society needs to wake up. Have a good day.
8: And just going back to what Lonnie said about the rules in Mississippi. So actually, this is from the article is from 2023. Mississippi legislator passes bill to purge voter rolls. So here's what happens in Mississippi. Under the policy outlined in the bill, county registrar offices must survey their voter rolls every presidential election cycle. If someone has not voted at least once since the primary election in the previous presidential election cycle, they will be placed on inactive status and sent a letter asking if they still live at that location. Then the registered voter will have 4 more years to take action before they are removed from voter rolls. And let's talk to Bob in Tennessee, Republican. Bob, good morning. Bob, where are you? Bob in Tennessee? Okay, maybe not. Guy in Gwin Oak, Maryland, Democrat. Good morning.
14: So how you doing?
15: How you doing? Yeah, I want to talk about the fraud and the voting. Is there any database for all these fraudulent voters that are voting illegally? Is there a database that says who they voted for? Because you would think that the only people that are voting fraudulently are those that are voting for Democrat. But is there a database that keeps record of who these fraudulent voters voted for?
8: You know, I don't think so, Guy. I don't think that information is captured. I could be wrong.
15: Okay, because yeah. The Republicans definitely use it as a tool to say everybody that votes illegal voted for the Democrats.
8: Yeah, I don't think you can say that. Yeah.
15: I don't think you can say it either, but if there was a database, they wouldn't be able to use that as a talking point.
8: Okay. Julian in Stamford, Connecticut, Independent. Hey, Julian.
16: Good morning, Mimi. How are you?
8: Good, thanks.
16: You just had a guy that called and he was talking about how, you know, I don't know if he was talking about the World Cup or whatever, but he was saying about the last days of Rome or whatever. You know, maybe, just maybe, Mimi, you should show some of these people that have come here to watch the World Cup and how much they love this country. They love everything about it. But, of course, you're not going to show that. All you do is talk about Trump like a drumbeat every single day.
8: So, Julian, I seem to remember we talked about the gas prices going up following the start of the Iran war. Do you remember that?
16: Bring that up. Good. I didn't want to bring it up, maybe, because you're right. You're right. You're right.
8: You didn't want to bring it up because from what I remember, Mimi, Julian, you said, Mimi, this is temporary. This is the gas prices are going to go right back down from where they were in February. And I said, when, Julian? And you said, Memorial Day.
16: meaning they did go down for a while. But of course, you can't deal with Iranian government. You know, they don't want to stop this this war. They want to keep it going and keep it going because all the media in the United States is telling me how Iran is winning this war, how this, Iran is that, and Iran is that. So that's what's going on.
8: Okay, but you need to admit that you were wrong because you told me.
16: I just told you.
8: You told me
16: the prices
8: were going to go down. And I said, Julian, call me back around Memorial Day so we can see what the price of gas is.
16: And that's why I didn't call you, because they did go down.
8: Because you were wrong.
16: They were going down.
8: But they're not back down to where they were in February. That's what you said.
16: Mimi, I just said that. You're right.
8: Okay. I just wanted to make sure that you were ready to eat crow about what you had said before. That's all, Julian. Nice talking to you.
16: This World Cup.
8: Yeah. Are you you watching the World Cup tomorrow?
16: Of course, but I was going to say to you, you should show some of these fans that have come over from European countries, and they're bragging how beautiful and wonderful American people are.
8: That's true. I have seen
16: how beautiful America is.
8: I have seen reports about that. Who are you rooting for?
16: Argentina.
8: All right. Here's Bob, Roselle, New Jersey Democrat. Good morning.
17: Good morning. Yeah, I just wanted to say a little bit about just loser Trump. You know, he talks about all this voter fraud, but when he was elected, there was no such thing as voter fraud. Everything was on the up and up. But now that his party's starting to turn against him, it's still not enough, but you know, they're turning against him and he's not getting everything that he wants. You know, like the ballroom. You know, all of a sudden, the taxpayer is going to be paying for this when he swore to God that his private investors are going to do all this, and yet they haven't. And, you know, the real solution to this is to find somebody who's a better shot, and that would end all our problems. You have a good day.
8: This is the New Republic. That says Trump's own election fraud guy admits he's found no proof. It says John Solomon, a member of Trump's election task force, confessed that there is no proof of election fraud in the last three elections. And we'll show you a portion of that. This is John Solomon, and he was talking to a reporter for MS Now.
18: You acknowledge that there were no votes changed in 2020.
19: All I can acknowledge is what the intelligence shows, right? I only know the intelligence community has zero evidence that someone has flipped that a foreign power flipped a vote in 2020, 22, or 24.
18: And you have you're able to acknowledge.
19: We're not through all the documents.
18: You're able to acknowledge that Venezuela has not tampered with voting machines in the United States.
19: No, the intelligence is very clear. They did it on their own machines. Why is it important that they did it on their machines? Their machine protocols are the same as America. Why? Because for a long time they did it.
18: And so the 2020 election was in fact the results as we, the American public.
19: I'm still researching. So let me, this is the first one.
18: But there's no intelligence.
19: There is no intelligence
18: that the election would have said that Donald Trump was
19: president. The president said that tonight. Thanks.
8: And this is CBS News. Trump falsely alleges voting machines are, quote, vulnerable and easily compromised. This is a fact check from CBS News on the voting machines. It says that Smartmatic has said it does not currently have any operations in Venezuela. While it worked in the country for about 13 years, starting in 2004, it has said that in 2017, our technology helped prove that the government was reporting false turnout numbers, so we blew the whistle on them and stopped doing business there at that time. That's about Venezuela. And it says, here's the document. This is the National Intelligence Council memorandum. So CBS News has that if you want to see it. It says here the quote, the systems in each voting location are not connected to the internet or to each other, and many methods for exploiting them rely on physical proximity. That's according to this document. Rick, Palm Desert, California, Independent Line, good morning.
20: Good morning. I just, you know, I hear so much about people calling Trump a Nazi and he's a fascist and this and that. I just like to put a proper historical perspective. Spain, Italy, and Germany of the 1930s were socialist. Fascism was just a branch of socialism. In fact, the leader of Spain at the time had, in his prior career, published the largest socialist newspaper in Europe. At the end of World War II, Nazi doctors were prosecuted for committing abortions. So I just wanted to get that clear.
8: Okay.
20: Fascism has
8: So Rick, relate it to something that happened this week for your top news story of the week.
20: Well, people keep calling Trump a Nazi and a fascist all the time, when fascism is socialism.
8: Okay. Deborah, Democrat, Ballston Spa, New York, you're on the air.
0: Hi. I just wanted to call commenting on something I believe Mark Wayne Mullen said, that the real IDs would not be able to be used as proof. Why not? It cost me, I would say, over $100 to get that information. And now in order to get it, you know, to make sure you have the proper birth certificate, the marriage license is certified. All of those things take time and money, and that's what I did to get the real ID. Now, why is that not going to be something that can be used?
8: For proof of citizenship, he said.
0: Yeah, and I had to show that I was born in the United States, that I had to show my birth certificate in order to get that. So why is that not? The other thing is, and I know this figure has been like 280,000 illegal non-citizens voted. The Heritage Foundation, and please check all these, has said that over the past, I think it's either 12 or 20 years, only 77. And this is the Heritage Foundation. So I wish you would check into this, the arbitrary, off the top of their gums, the facts that they throw out, and what is really truthful about the number of non-citizens voting in elections. So that's really all I have to say. It has to do with the idea that we went and got those real IDs or enhanced IDs, driver's licenses, and the cost involved. And if the federal government is going to put in the SAVE Act and to make sure people have this, who's going to pay for it? Who's going to pay for the families that don't have money to put food on the table or buy gas for their cars because of the current inflation and cost of living that the Republicans have you know, sort of projected over the last year and a half? So that's all I have to say, and I wish somebody would investigate this and comment on it. Thank you so much. Have a nice day.
8: Anthony, a Republican, Woburn, Massachusetts.
21: Yes, hi. I wanted to talk about the Iran war, and I support the war and Trump's insistence on getting them to not have any nuclear weapons. And it's just, it should be obvious, because they keep telling us that we're this great Satan and they're going to kill us. And when there was the Iraq war and Bush claimed there was weapons of mass destruction, the objection was that it was never proved. But nobody was saying it's not a big deal if Iraq had weapons of mass destruction. And I think that it's just something that's getting a lot of derogatory remarks from politicians and the media just because it's something that Trump is doing, and we should really be more realistic and look out for the future generations, because
8: So Anthony, I just wanted to ask you if you felt like this war I guess has been going on for a couple of months now has gotten us closer to the objective of Iran not having a nuclear weapon.
21: It's gotten us closer, yeah, but not to eliminate it.
8: And do you think we can eliminate that possibility militarily, or do you think we're going to have to come to some sort of a diplomatic agreement with the Iranian regime?
21: I think it may be that we need to do it militarily, and it may be that we can do it by making things so hard over there that the government will be overthrown or at least changed radically to be more reasonable. And I think we just have to look out for the future generations, because they're depending on us. And to let the gas prices dictate what we do over there, that's not going to be good in the long run.
8: Okay. Denise, Orangeburg, South Carolina, Independent Line, you're on the air.
1: Yes, good morning. My topic of the week was with President Trump on Thursday in his speech, 25 minutes really of just wasted time, because everybody probably pretty much knew what he was going to talk about. So, but he needs to put more issues and more concern on the country and what's going on in this country. We have a war going on. We have people that are really struggling. So maybe if he'd work on that first and focus on that instead of worrying about the elections. It seems like the elections are only a problem if he's losing. But if he's winning, then that's not a problem. He didn't have a problem with the elections in 2024 when he won. But all of a sudden now, and like I said, in 2020, there's problems with the elections, there's fraud going on because he's losing. And again, like the other gentleman called earlier and said, in regards to looking into and finding out what's going on as far as who is voting fraudulently, these people they claim are voting fraudulently. Is it on an independent Democrat or is it the Republicans? That's something they may need to look into and find out about.
8: All right, Denise. And previous caller, Catherine, asked about Real ID. And here's a little bit of information about that. So this is from the Institute for Responsive Government. And it says, does a Real ID prove U.S. citizenship? It says, no, in addition to U.S. citizens, green card holders and people with certain types of visas are lawfully present and eligible to obtain Real IDs. This varies somewhat by state. And it says, no state offers Real IDs only to U.S. citizens. While a few states offer specific types of Real IDs that indicate citizenship, there is no state where a Real ID proves U.S. citizenship. And it talks about all 50 states plus D.C. offer Real IDs, but there are some distinctions. Most, about 80%, make it optional, allow residents to pick between a real and a standard ID. It says states also have flexibility in proof of lawful presence documents they accept. So there is, it says one form of state-issued ID called an enhanced ID does prove U.S. citizenship and can be used for land crossings into Canada and Mexico, but they are only offered in 5 states. Those are Michigan, Minnesota, New York, Vermont, and Washington. So again, this is a state-issued ID. It's called an enhanced ID. And it does prove U.S. citizenship. If you have that and you are in one of these 5 states, then that would work for proof of citizenship in registering to vote. Hope that clarifies some things. James, West Point, Mississippi, Democrat. Good morning, James.
3: Good morning.
8: What's your top news story of the week?
3: The address by President Trump. I thought it was horrible. He gave no real facts. There's not a real voting problem in this country in terms of illegal folk participating. There's never a problem anytime he wins. It's only when he thinks he's possibly going to lose seats in the House or the Senate that he wants to put up something to try and keep people from voting. Another aspect of his deranged speech, why doesn't he go back and look at his own win? There are statisticians who said that the results that came in from the swing states were not normal. Kamala Harris made a mistake by not challenging the last election, because who carried the votes from those states? The person who was working with Trump. But that man is not concerned about the problems in America that he needs to be working on. Affordability is what he ought to be looking at. Republicans and Democrats are being hurt by his strategies.
8: Let's talk to Ray in Burke, Virginia, a Republican. Good morning.
4: Good morning, ma'am. Hi. So I appreciate what you're doing, you know, C-SPAN, and the opportunity for people to have discourse and do what we need to do as a country to kind of speak out. But I've also noticed that, you know, I work in the government. I work for the Department of War, now called the Department of War, but Department of Defense. The election, the allegations that there are fraudulent elections or fraudulent processes, the things that are going on in our country that the president has kind of put out in front of us, are just a distraction to the things that we should be focusing on. I can tell you that this administration has put us in a position globally that has weakened our influence, has put us in a place where we are more at risk of things that really could undermine the structure and the stability of our country.
8: And like
4: Ray? I just wanted, the NATO alliance and the threat to kind of withdraw from the NATO alliance has been one of those things that he has focused on and has threatened the credibility of that organization in terms of deterrence against Russia, the ability for us to deter China in the first island chain off of Taiwan, the haphazard approach we've taken in Iran, which is essentially diminished our munitions depth and our ability to fight back where we would need to fight back. You know, these kind of things that are going on have put us in a position where we are weaker. The idea that we have an America First policy out there that limits our ability to leverage what we can do in terms of foreign military sales and munitions and things of that nature. I don't know if people really understand what that means, but what that means is if we cannot provide the munitions and the deterrence that our weapon systems provide, countries in Europe and countries in Asia will go to other providers of these weapon systems, and they will buy those systems. And that's happening right now.
8: And when you say other providers, are we talking about our adversaries?
4: Well, not necessarily. I mean, I would say that our allies, for example, Korea, the French, are competitors with us globally in terms of munitions and high-end weapon systems, for example, integrated air and missile defense systems, things like that. We just have a laundry list of things that are going on right now outside of this bizarre and non-issue of elections fraud. And the president is not a serious person. He is clearly focused on what he wants to do in terms of his own political agenda. And at the same time, he claims to be focused on America First, but the things that he does undermines our own security, undermines our own economic well-being. It plays into the hands of our adversaries, the Chinese and the Russians, for example. And the more that people just focus on something like elections fraud or whatever else he's talking about that doesn't support what we really need to do in terms of global security and securing our own national vital national interests.
8: So Ray, can I ask how you feel about the leadership at the Department of Defense?
4: I think Pete Hegseth is probably the most unqualified individual that could be in this position.
8: Do you think that that harms U.S. national security? Does that put us as Americans at risk?
4: Absolutely.
8: Why?
4: I mean, I'll give you a concrete example. Pete Hegseth has not allowed the promotion of highly qualified individuals simply based on their sex or their ethnicity. This is not, you know, this is clear. This has happened. When he came into office, he fired, you know, the chairman of the Joint Chiefs, CNO of the Navy. You know, these are people that I've known and frankly I've worked for, and the only reason for them to be fired is because of their race or their gender. These are not actions of people who want to secure our country. These are actions of people who are sycophants to Donald Trump that have other agendas besides national security in mind. And they threaten our own country. They threaten our own security.
8: I got to move on, Ray, but I do want to show what you're talking about promotions. This is the New York Times 4 days ago. This article, opportunities narrow for women as Hegseth blocks more promotions. It says for the first time in more than a decade, no active duty female Navy officers are likely to be promoted to admiral this year. It says Defense Secretary Hegseth recently blocked the promotions of seven senior Navy officers, five of whom are women or people of color, to two-star admiral rank. It says the highly unusual move means that for the first time in more than a decade, no female active duty naval officers are likely to be promoted to admiral this year. The initial list consists of 22 officers who were chosen by a promotion board made up of senior admirals. The board determined that the two-star nominees were among the Navy's highest performers over careers spanning more than 25 years. Among those removed was Amy Bauernschmidt, who was chosen in 2020 to be the first woman to command the crew of one of the Navy's 11 nuclear-powered aircraft carriers. And the article goes on. You could read it there. It says that Mr. Hegseth did not provide a rationale for pulling this admiral or the other officers off the promotion list. That's at the New York Times. And let's talk to Jan, Yorktown, Virginia, Independent Line. Hi, Jan.
5: Hi, Mimi. How are you?
8: Good, thanks.
5: Good. I'm a retired Navy nurse, and anything that the Department of Defense at this point says is bogus. We'll be changing that right back as soon as we can get these guys out. And also on that voting thing, I was just going to say from Mother Earth, Mother Jones, as Trump becomes more unpopular, his administration is growing more desperate. That's why the president is escalating his lies about the 2020 election and is being lobbied by election deniers to take more drastic actions in response to them. Thursday's unhinged speech was the perfect illustration of that. So, I mean, he's desperate. You know, he's hiding. The Epstein thing may be something that comes forward. And it's something that puts people in jail, I'm just saying. So people need to get themselves together. We need to get out there and vote at the midterms like we've never voted before and overcome the bullying, the outright bullying. This is somebody who needs to be stood up to and told to sit down. Thank you.

0: Thank you.
1: And this is Mother Jones. What Jan was talking about, their article is titled, Trump's primetime speech was a dud. He could still use it to interfere in the midterms. And Vicki is next, a Democrat in Homewood, Illinois. Good morning.
2: Hi. I was calling about the voting. You know, we have to remember, most of the voting, when you vote, you're on a register. You register to vote. Yes, it doesn't necessarily check citizenship, but you register to vote. And, I just think that, it's getting out of content because we're all over the place with this.
1: All right.
2: And I don't see.
1: Yep.
2: The voting fraud, the way that they're talking about. We have so much fraud now with this administration that we've never had before.
1: And one more call, Jim in Grosbeck, Texas, Republican. Go ahead, Jim.
3: Y'all were talking a little bit about the Iran war a while ago. Well, I think I'm a rancher and a farmer. And I could care less about the gas prices and the fuel prices or the fertilizer. I could care less because Donald Trump's doing the right thing. Pete Hegseth's doing a fantastic job. J.D. Vance, Marco Rubio, they're all doing a great job. And they buried the uranium. It's under tons and tons of rubble. A few callers back, and I've been listening to them for the last several weeks. A lot of these Democrats call in. They want Iran to get a nuclear weapon and where they can murder more people. And Donald Trump is doing everything. Well, actually, he's done buried their uranium, and he's sent their Navy.
1: He buried the uranium? Is that what you said?
3: To the bottom of the sea. He's doing an excellent job, just an excellent job. And then the United States Navy, God bless the United States Navy, United States Air Force. And when you cut me, I bleed red, white, and blue. And God bless Israel. And all these communists calling in, communist Democrats.
1: And Jim, we're out of time, but I will remind everybody that we do have a 30-day rule. So if you have called in the last 30 days, please refrain from doing so. Everybody's on your honor on that. Regardless of what phone number you use, you have 30 days. And coming up later in the program, we'll talk to Daily Signal reporter Elizabeth Mitchell about White House News of the Day and media coverage of the president. Coming up next, though, it's College Democrats of America's National Convention Chair Quinn Allred. He'll join us to discuss the organization's annual national convention in Washington, D.C., going on now. We'll be right back.
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14: president.
17: Paid.
14: Fork it over.
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2: Joining us now to talk about mobilizing young voters ahead of the midterm elections is Quinn Allred. He is National Convention Chair of College Democrats of America. Welcome, Quinn. Sorry, I called you Colin. Quinn Allred. Sorry about that.
3: No, I totally understand, and we love Colin Allred around here as well. Thank you so much for having me this morning.
2: All right, so tell us about the College Democrats of America and the organization, how many members you have.
3: Absolutely. So we have tens of thousands of members across the country. We have represented at this convention 38 different states and 380 different chapters. We are here to train young people, whether they know exactly what their politics or policies are yet, or if they're further along down that train. We want to give people the opportunities that young people deserve to make change in their communities.
2: So the national convention is going on now. What happens during a national convention?
3: So there's a lot of the exciting pieces. We have some incredible guest speakers. We have Representative Crow coming. We have Senator Van Hollen coming as well. We had Representative Jamie Raskin yesterday. And then we have some more formal procedures about who is taking on the charge for next year on our national board.
2: So do you have an actual affiliation with the Democratic National Committee, or are you completely separate?
3: We are not completely separate, but they do not make any decision-making for us. We are able to bring and platform who we choose. We are able to put out statements on whatever we would like. We appreciate their support and their advice when they give it, but we are very happy to represent young Democrats before any other body.
2: So what would you say are the main priorities or issues that you guys are focusing on during this convention?
3: I think Representative Clyburn says it best, that when we have the right to vote, anything is possible, and when that starts getting taken away, we should all be looking around and we should all be standing up. There are campuses like at North Carolina A&T in North Carolina, where I'm from, that has been, the polling location has been taken off campus. And we have voter ID laws across the country that are trying to take away the student ID allowance. That's happening in New Hampshire, where I just went to school. We're seeing this happen all across the country, where there is one party who is trying to limit who can vote and exclude people from this democratic process. And then we have the Democratic Party that is trying to bring everyone to come together for a freer democracy.
2: So wait, let's go back to what you said about student IDs.
3: Yes.
2: Are no longer, had they been enough to vote as far as showing your ID in order to cast the ballot, you could show a student ID?
3: Well, it changed from state to state, but it's the most easily accessible form of identification. Having that and one other piece will almost always do it for you, but there are bills in almost every single legislature in the country that is seeking to kill that right.
2: To kill the student ID part?
3: Yes, ma'am.
2: So is a driver's license not enough?
3: A driver's license is, and with the real ID laws, sometimes it has to be brought up one more level for the ability to be used. And then some require multiple to authorize you. And there are those who do not have access to driver's licenses or for their IDs.
2: So, Quinn, when you say that that's your biggest issue, you know, I was expecting you to say cost of living, affordability, we can't, you know, student loans, all that. Yeah. Are those not issues?
3: Of course those are issues. And those are the most important issues that I wish we could be talking about first. But while there are those out there who are having their right to vote limited, it is so much harder to mobilize against that. If you asked maybe 10 years ago, when everything was still growing and we could see the polling locations on an easier scale, I would absolutely have answered that way. I mean, young people, especially those who are leaving college right now, looking for affordable housing and looking to set up that dream that has been shown to us, that after you do the right thing or you follow the path that your parents went on or that we are told to go on with getting your college degree, being able to have an apartment, being able to live and then build a community around yourself, that dream is slipping away for many.
2: If you've got a question for Quinn Allred of the, he's the National Convention Chair of the College Democrats of America, you can call now. If you've got questions about the youth vote, give us a call. So here are the lines. So Democrats are on 202-748-8000, Republicans 202-748-8001, and Independents 202-748-8002. And we have a line set aside for, those under the age of 35. So up to age 34, please call us on 202-748-8003. We would love to hear from you on that line. That is also the line for texting us. You can use it again, 202-748-8003. I want to ask you about the 2024 election. And the Associated Press had a poll, and here's one of the things that they bring up, and it's this. Trump increased his share of the youth vote. It says younger voters made up a bigger chunk of Trump's coalition compared with his voters 4 years ago, and it shows here by age the increase of younger voters. Still, the majority went for Kamala Harris, but he increased his vote percentage.
3: Yeah.
2: What do you think that was due to?
3: I think it's twofold. I think the first is access to real information, verified and fact-checked information that is not false, that is thrown out by him or anyone in his party that seeks to illusion us of the problems that are around us. I think the second is voting locations. I think it was harder than ever for young people to vote on their college campuses, and I think there needs to be robust change to ensure that young people can vote in their best interests.
2: But when you say misinformation, I mean, younger voters, are you saying they're less likely to check information?
3: I think they are inundated with a ton of information that is directly contradictory, and I think it makes perfect sense, and I understand it when you go towards the thing that makes you feel the most emotion, or the thing that scares you the most, or the thing that makes you question whether your future is still attainable. And I think there's no one better at stoking fears in politics than President Donald Trump.
2: He says, this is what the article at the AP says, looking at the youngest voters, those between 18 to 29, Trump increased his share of the youth vote significantly. Nearly half, 46%, voted for him over Harris, up from 36% in the last election. Tell me about the young men. You're a young man.
3: Yes.
2: And so you would know, what is it about President Trump in this cycle, this past election, that really appealed to young men? You know, it's sometimes called the bro vote.
3: I think so often in politics, especially with those who are running for office, there is a pause where there's some internal polling done in one's mind, or they decide how something is going to play out on the airwaves. And I think Donald Trump has no filter. President Donald Trump has no filter. And I think that aided him with this young group of men who want to know exactly who you are and what you feel, and don't want anything that is, you know, the fluff. They want you to cut straight to the chase. And I think former Vice President Kamala Harris is very well trained in delivering a message, but I think there were times where Trump had a 2-second answer, or maybe it was a long ramble, but it really hit the emotions that really called to young men, because there was not this gap before speaking. And you truly believe that Donald Trump believes in whatever he says, no matter what it is. And I think we have a lot of young people who are rising in politics today on the left.
2: So let's talk about that.
3: Okay.
2: I mean, and is that what you recommend to whoever the Democratic nominee is be unfiltered, just tell it what you think, talk from the cuff, don't be prepared. Is that what you would recommend?
3: I am not saying don't be prepared, but I am saying best represent yourself and know who you are. I think it is very easy for people to tell when someone is putting on a front, or when someone is speaking to them in the way that they think that you want to hear. I think there are we need generational change. We need young people who know how to talk to young people who are assuming these positions, so that we can tell each other exactly why we care about what we care about and how we understand the needs of our generation. I think it's devastating that the vote shifted so much amongst young people in the last election. And I guarantee that in this midterm, we are going to see that shift. We are seeing grassroots organizations pop up, and we're seeing candidates speak to their communities in the way that they want to be spoken to.
2: Who are the candidates that you're most excited about?
3: That is a really hard answer. We were so lucky to have Milad on yesterday at the convention, and that was incredible. A moment.
2: So this is Milad Kairos from Michigan?
3: Colorado.
2: Yes.
3: From Colorado. And she was not only an incredible speaker, but she went through the crowd. We have a whole section in the back where people can stay before they speak. She went through the crowd. She sat down next to 5 different people. She was talking to them during convention. Before she got on stage to ever address us, she talked to us as a person first.
2: she's also a socialist. Does that bother you?
3: It would be a mistake if I did not put as many people of a diverse thought in front of our membership as possible. We have people who are going to tote the party line. We have people who are going to go and seek radical change. It would be a disservice to our membership to not have every idea at the table for them to choose. I believe young people are intelligent. I believe they know how to best represent themselves. We want to give them all the information possible.
2: Are you personally worried about this shift towards socialism and the popularity that socialism is gaining among especially young people?
3: Well, I think there's a difference between democratic socialism and socialism to begin to answer that question. But I think anything that is speaking to the needs of young people needs to be examined as a powerful tool. When people talk about up versus down instead of left versus right, or when people are talking about the genocide in Gaza and how we need to be unabashed in our support of the Palestinian people, I think we need to listen to them. When they talk about healthcare and housing and education as the most important things to young people, we need to be able to speak swiftly with it and promise that there is going to be this massive change and not this slow incrementalism that we have seen can be undone with a snap.
2: All right, let's talk to callers. Tom in Fort Lauderdale, Florida, independent.
1: Hi, good morning, C-SPAN, and good morning, Quinn. Look, I think registering voters is probably the most important for your demographic, for the party, and I'm not quite sure why you're only in 38 states there and not all 50 as a national organization. But the first, second, and third issue of this election is the cost of health care. This Republican Party removed the ACA, which has doubled the premiums for every American out there that they have to pay every month. The second is going to be this Iran war. Russia and Iran are not going to stop until the Fifth Fleet is destroyed in the Persian Gulf. This will be the first president and the first party to lose a fleet. And the cost of this war, this invisible Secretary of Defense, I don't know when the last press conference he had is, because he doesn't want people to hear him stuttering and bumbling and have no answers. Those are the focus of this campaign.
2: What do you think?
3: You are preaching to the choir. Thank you so much for that question. You're absolutely right that the right to vote must be protected above all else so that we can get to health care and so that we can examine what this war has really brought us. It has brought gas prices up. It has shaken our ability to speak with respect on the national stage. It has killed many of American soldiers. And like you just said, an entire fleet may be wiped out. And that is a loss that we have not suffered as a nation. And that is an embarrassment. So I absolutely agree that people are going to be focusing on the dollars to provide health care and health to their own family. There's nothing more important than one's health and one's family's health. And when that is made harder and harder, while there are ballrooms being constructed and while there is, you know, bread and circus to distract people in a very obvious attempt of it at that. And then when we are going to superfluous wars, where I personally have not seen the benefit of, if someone has, I would love someone to call in, but I think you absolutely have it right.
2: Anthony P. sent us this on X. He says, what's the organization saying to younger voters, and especially younger voters of color, who seem to be apathetic?
3: Yeah, well, I think pre-registration is incredibly important, showing that they are important to this process before they turn 18. I think a lot of people feel that there is this switch, that as soon as you have the ability to vote, then you are suddenly valuable. We need to change that. To the previous question as well, why we're only in 38 states, we are in every single state. We let people run their community how they want their community to be run. We give all the support that we can, and we want them to work with the high school college Democrats of America as well to get younger and younger people involved. If you want to make a difference in your community, we want to provide a path and information for you to be able to do so.
2: Let's talk to Steve in Florida, Democrat. Hi, Steve.
4: Hi. Mr. Allred, kudos to you and to the College Democrats of America. Full speed ahead. You said a lot of things talked about what I was going to say. I think it would be really important, and I think you're going in the right direction on this, to let everybody in the Democratic tent, which is, I think, what we didn't do in the last two election cycles. Everybody from the progressives, the democratic socialists, and the moderates. Before, I think everybody was afraid of the big scary S word, and they kind of crowded out Bernie Sanders and such. But But I think that, number one, the GOP is always going to cry socialism. That's what they do when their debates lack substance. And the second thing you could tell them is that they told us about totalitarian dictatorships during the Soviet Union and the Cold War years, but now under the Republican administration and the Trump administration, and going after universities, going after free press, going after due process, is there anything in this administration that is not a mirror replica of what we were told the Soviet Union was during the Cold War years? That's what I have to say. Thank you very much.
2: Got it, Steve. Go ahead.
3: It's as if you were in the room with us at convention. This is exactly what we're talking about. There's a massive question of how can we work together, and we have to focus on the needs of American citizens, the basic needs, the urgent needs. That is the mantra of this convention, urgency. We need to make change now. I appreciate your full steam ahead. We need to have as many different people at this table as possible. You mentioned that the S word is not as scary anymore, or that it has different meanings when there is a sitting president who is reflecting the Soviet Union's policy. I mean, there's socialist gas out there for specific locations, specific places, to ignore the fact that gas prices have risen across the country and affected every single American. We have people who are DSA, who are coming to this convention both yesterday and today. We have people who are from the middle flank of the party. We have people in between. We have people who call themselves progressive. Everyone at convention, though, wants to defeat MAGA, provide substance for the American people, to protect healthcare, to protect the right to vote, to ensure that young people can actually find housing, that there's actually affordable housing out there, and to make sure that we are all working together instead of apart.
2: Mike is a Republican in Maryland. Hi, Mike. You're on with Quinn Allred.
5: Hey, good morning, Mimi. How are you? So, Mr. Allred, I just wanted to ask you, sir, let me see if I understand this correctly. Mimi, I think, tried to ask you this in the beginning. I want to make sure I'm clear on this to your answer. You're saying that the student ID is not allowing people to vote, or that's your biggest issue. Let me stay on the line. Is that correct?
3: It is not the fact that student IDs themselves are being called in question, which is happening and is a problem. The main one is that voting locations are being taken and placed further and further away from where college students have access to transportation to vote. I apologize for not answering that more in full in the beginning.
5: Oh, so that's a totally 360 from your previous answer. And let me just ask you, so do you have any evidence of that? I mean, really, they've been moving polling places. It's been in a... I don't believe that.
2: Can you give us some examples?
3: Yes, I can. First of all, I agree it's a 360 because it is very related. This is an intertwined, intermeshed problem. North Carolina A&T, for example, they are organizing right now. College students are there ensuring that they have the right to vote because their polling location was indeed taken off campus. This is not something that is an outlier. This is systemic. It is becoming harder and harder for college students to vote, either through different rules in terms of what identification you can show or through physical access to the polling location. But I appreciate your clarification.
2: Mike, any last thing you want to add?
5: Yes, please. Can you just give us a solid, concrete examples of this? I don't think you have any. I mean,
2: no, he just did, Mike. Mm-hmm. He talked about specific campuses.
5: Now, has he named them? I don't think he's named them.
2: Yes, he did. North Carolina.
3: Yes, North Carolina A&T.
2: So, Mike, go ahead and look that up if you still don't believe him. Mary in New York, Democrat. You're on the air, Mary.
6: Good morning. I appreciate this guest. I just want to make one comment before I ask my question. There was a caller who misspoke on the previous half hour about voting and non-citizens. And in fact, she said instead of saying 250,000 non-citizens voted, she said not were registered. They were just simply registered, but she said they voted. So we should clarify that.
2: Yes, thank you for that clarification. And that is the allegation, but that number of 278,000 registered non-citizens is being called into question, though. That is disputed. But go ahead, Mary, Quinn Allred.
6: Thank you. And then my question is, it just seemed to me in the Trump campaign in 2024 that every time he spoke, he said, we're going to lower grocery prices on day one. And to me, that just seemed that's what sunk the Harris campaign, because he just promised that, which, of course, he did the opposite. Do you agree that that was a major part of the loss, you know, the very close call, but the ultimate loss that Harris sustained?
3: Mary, thank you so much for that, and I absolutely agree. The irony of it is that he has not delivered on any campaign promises other than terrorizing American citizens, where American citizens have died at the hands of ICE. That is the only promise that he has delivered on. Prices are not lower, and even if it was outside of his control in other realms, it certainly was not when it comes to the Iran war. He did that to this country. We are facing the rise in prices because of the president who ran on lower prices. I absolutely believe that that hurt Kamala Harris's campaign, and we are seeing what happens when you trust President Donald Trump.
2: Tom's a Republican in Hyde Park, New York. You're on the air, Tom.
7: Yes, good morning. I'd like to challenge some of the premises that your guest has made regarding positions held by his organization and the Democratic Party. He mentioned that there's a genocide going on in Gaza. There's absolutely no genocide going on in Gaza. One of the things I would suggest he do is look up the legal definition of what a genocide is. And if you compare the definition to what's been going on in Gaza, you can see that Israel is responding in a way of self-defense in response to the terror attacks of October 7th. And another thing, I think the problem with the Democratic Party is the fact that people who are being educated or indoctrinated in college to present themselves in one way in terms of their political viewpoints. I'm curious to hear if the guest feels that there's too much political conformity that's being taught on campuses today. Everybody who seems to come out of college nowadays is seems to be a drone of what they learned in their classes in college. So thank you.
3: Thank you very much for that question. Clearly, you have not taken a trip down south anytime recently. I am from North Carolina. A majority of my friends go to school in the South. I promise you that is not true. Whatever you've seen on your screen is not accurate. It is a place for the freedom of ideals, where people maybe in their hometowns or home states weren't able to express themselves clearly. If you believe that there is not a genocide, but there is an oppression of young Republicans on college campuses, I hope that you examine the difference in severity. You telling me to look up the definition of genocide is interesting to me. If you go and talk to the UN, if you look at international organizations who are actually, you know, in tune with the definition of genocide and have people on the ground, why would they then be killing dozens upon dozens of reporters to the free press, to different news outlets across the world? Why are they ensuring that no one can see what's on the ground? And yet it prevails. We see what is happening on the ground. If it is self-defense, why are they ever, ever, ever expanding this border? Why has it expanded beyond this territory and into new countries? I really hope that you examine news that is not from this country that's trying to spin you a certain way. I hope you look at actual footage of what is happening and see if your heart compels you to care for the dying of another person in the ethnic cleansing that is happening.
2: And regarding what you were saying before about polling sites, this is local news WXII12.com from last month, says NCANT students call on officials to restore on-campus polling sites as November early voting site decisions loom. Mm-hmm. And that's what you were talking about. We've got this on X from PEP, who says, will the ICE street operations affect the turnout and votes in the November elections?
3: Absolutely, yes. There is fear tactic after fear tactic. It began all the way back with President Donald Trump saying that mail-in ballots don't work. And now it is a new form of terror, having stationed armed individuals, which if you go on any form of social media, you can see their interactions with the American public. You see why they are there. You see what they want to do and how they want to terrorize and how they have taken American lives. Of course, people are going to be scared, but this is not a burden that will be felt evenly. This is going to affect those who are the least privileged among us and who are the most susceptible to physical bodily harm. This is not something that is lofty and up in the clouds and abstract. This is the physical life and physical safety and well-being of American citizens and people who reside in this country. Of course, there's going to be terror. Of course, that is going to suppress turnout. And of course, we need to fight doubly, and we need to work so much harder to ensure that our friends and our neighbors have accurate information, that go vote as early as humanly possible. If you are in that line and they're trying to shut it down, do not let them stay in that line. Please go out and take water to polling locations that has not been made illegal, because there are legislatures in this country that are so afraid of you voting that someone cannot bring you a bottle of water to ensure that you can stay in that very hot line.
2: We got this from Denise, who says, are the college students leaning more towards Democrat, democratic socialism, or socialist Democrat? And can you define these for the audience?
3: Okay, absolutely. Thank you so much for seeking more education on this. I cannot speak for every single young Democrat. I do apologize. At convention, what I am seeing is people who either have not made up their mind on where they fall on the spectrum, because we want to be a place for learning as well, but they know that they want their urgent needs met first, and the Democratic Socialists have been very good at responding to that and being very quick with it. It is not a two-minute reason why it hasn't happened with the establishment and why that might change now. It is, this needs to change. This is how we are going to do it, and we are here for you. We are not beholden to special interest or to corporate donors. I think those two last pieces is a massive split between how young people treat Democratic Socialists and the Democratic Party right now. If AIPAC was out, if there were less special interest in companies and corporations who are donating to these candidates via dark money or otherwise, we would see a very different outlook from young people in this country.
2: One more call for you, John in Alabama, independent. Hi, John.
8: Hey, good morning. I would like to ask your guests a couple of questions. I realize young people are rarely knowledgeable about history or economics. Is he aware, or is the public generally aware, that the Jim Crow laws were all instituted in democratic states by democratic leaders?
2: Okay.
8: And
2: oh, yep. Go ahead, John.
8: Another question about economics is he aware that any inflation from the Biden administration, such as the 9 or 10% inflation, is still present, and that's part of the reason for the higher costs?
2: Okay, let's get answers to that, John, okay?
3: All right, starting with your first question, I am so sorry, but you are just plain incorrect. Young people are educated on our history, and we are educated on economic policy. If there is a reason that we aren't, it is because state legislatures around the country are banning classes from being taken on American history, on civil rights, on the formation of this democracy in the truest extent that we have felt it. So I must push back with you there. You are incorrect, sir. On the second point of inflation, I urge you to check the numbers, and I urge you to look at how they have spiked with the war in Iran that has not delivered for American citizens, that has killed American citizens, and that it does not look like it is ending soon.
2: And Jim Crow being democratic states and democratic politicians.
3: Look at the South. Look at the membership of the South. Look at who is in power in the South now and was in power in the South then. Just because a name said Democrat does not mean that that party platform reflects today. It doesn't. It is the polar opposite. The Republicans of today who believe in this inability to vote, that we should be excluding people from the process of voting, are the same people back then who would have ensured that black people could not vote.
2: Last text for you from Pete in Georgia. How can I donate to this young voters organization? Keep up the good work.
3: Well, thank you very much. We would love to have you, and we would love to invite you to an event. If you go to collegedemocratsofamerica.com, you can find any way to do so. We would love to have you out. We would love to give you informational material, and we'd love to organize with you.
2: That's Quinn Allred, National Convention Chair of College Democrats of America, and he mentioned the website collegedemocratsofamerica.com. Thanks so much, Quinn, for being with us.
3: Thank you so much for having me.
2: Shortly on the program, we'll talk to Technically's reporter, Kayla Roeder. She will join us to discuss AI data centers. But first, coming up next, Daily Signal reporter Elizabeth Mitchell discusses White House news of the day and media coverage of the president. We'll be right back.
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10: Do look back on what you've achieved in your life, what makes you the happiest of what you've achieved so far?
11: This interview is the absolute apex.
10: Leaders seem to like to wear wigs. How come he didn't have a wig? President Trump said, I made a mistake the first time. I should have given it to you the first time.
12: That isn't what he said.
10: Your first book was called A Time to Kill. Right. How many publishers turned that down?
13: Well, all of them.
10: It's very rare to see Donald Trump laugh.
13: He doesn't like to smile because he has what they call the stare. How would the stare?
10: When you go to the Oscars, did everybody say, oh, there's the author?
14: All the beautiful people go this way. And then they have another little path in the Oscars where the people like I go.
10: So you wrote a book about somebody who lived with wolves.
12: I interviewed a guy who lived with wolves, yep.
10: And is that safe to do that?
12: Absolutely not.
8: So I know you were not complaining. You were opinionated about the situation, which is why we love you, David.
15: Best ideas and best practices can be found anywhere.
16: Well, we have to listen so we can govern better.
17: Democracy depends on heavy doses of civility.
15: You can fight and still be friendly.
16: Bridging the divide in American politics.
18: You know, you may not agree with a Democrat on everything, but you can find areas where you do agree.
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20: Chris Coons and I are actually friends. He votes wrong all the time, but we're actually friends.
21: The horrible secret that Scott and I have is that we actually respect each other.
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16: You two actually kind of like each other. These are the kinds of secrets we'd like to expose.
23: It's nice to be with a member who knows what they're talking about.
16: You guys did agree to the civility, all right?
24: He owes my son $10 from a bet.
16: He's your vice
25: never
16: president.
25: Paid.
16: Well, fork it over.
20: No, that's fighting words right there.
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2: Welcome back to Washington Journal. Joining us now is Elizabeth Mitchell. She is the Daily Signal's White House reporter. Elizabeth, welcome.
36: Thank you so much for having me.
2: All right, so remind us about the Daily Signal and your political point of view.
36: We're a multimedia news outlet based here on Capitol Hill. We're covering policy, culture, politics, covering Congress and the White House. We were founded in 2014.
2: And how is your approach different than other publications?
36: I think we're one of the newer alternative media outlets that are smaller, and we're covering issues that I think have traditionally been undercovered that our readers really care about a lot.
2: So tell us about some of those stories that you're calling undercovered. So how does your approach different than other White House press correspondents?
36: I think we often, when you watch the White House press briefings, you hear a lot of times the same questions are asked by multiple different times, and I kind of try to come at it from a different perspective and think about what's important to the American people, what's important to our readers.
2: And give me an example, mm-hmm. like what's more important to your readers than maybe somebody that reads other publications?
36: Yeah, I think they're really interested in the border situation. They have been for a long time, interested in the rights of parents and education and things like that.
2: We just had our last guest was the College Democrats of America talking about younger voters, mm-hmm. and can't help but notice that you're a younger yes. White House correspondent. So tell me a little bit about your readers that might be on the younger side, and do they have different kind of viewpoints or different priorities?
36: That's an interesting question. I think that that is true. I think that, as he was saying before, was that young people in Gen Z, are, of course, concerned about the cost of living, the ability to buy a house, to raise a family in America. And so I think that, of course, we have, you know, both parties coming at that in different ways. But I think that is something that younger people are really interested in.
2: So I want to show you regarding President Trump's speech from Thursday about election integrity. He specifically called out ABC and NBC, who are not covering his speech. So I want to play that, and then we'll talk about it.
0: In a rare move, NBC and ABC Fake News have both said that they would not cover this speech. They knew what it was about because of the fact that they don't like the topic, because they know how corrupt our system is, and they don't want to reveal it. They and others in the media are part of a plot. They want to continue this fraud for whatever reason. They want to keep it going. They want to protect the radical left. They can't have a great country, and that's true. You can't have a great country without free and fair elections. Fraud like this should mean a revocation of their licenses. They use our public multi-billion dollar in value airways for absolutely no money.
2: How did you react to that when you heard that?
36: I think they, of course, had the choice to not air it, but I do think it was, of course, a huge piece of news, the president doing this primetime speech saying that all these people, he says, are illegally registered to vote, non-citizens, talking about all this evidence that he's found about the 2020 election, CCP interference, et cetera. And so I think it is something that the American people, whether they agree or not, would be interested in watching.
2: Do you think that those organizations, ABC and NBC, should lose their licenses, as the president has said, their broadcast licenses?
36: I don't think so. I'm not an expert in the law in that area, but I think they had the choice to not air that, and they didn't air it.
2: And there was primetime speeches by President Biden that were also not carried by mm-hmm. the networks. So it's mm-hmm. not that rare mm-hmm. that this doesn't happen. Of course, you can see it on C-SPAN.
36: Yes.
2: So if you'd like to join our conversation with Elizabeth Mitchell of the Daily Signal, please start calling now. Democrats are on 202-748-8000, Republicans 202-748-8001, and Independents 202-748-8002. I just want to ask you about the White House Correspondents' Dinner. Part two is going to be next Friday. We are going to be covering that again. C-SPAN will have live coverage of that starting at 6 p.m., but wanted to ask you, were you there the first time? Do you plan to go again? What are your thoughts?
36: I was there the first time. I think it was a very scary experience for all of us, but very thankful that Secret Service were able to keep us safe on that night. I think that it's wonderful that White House Correspondents Association was able to plan a repeat, since we weren't able to finish the programming the first time, and I plan to be there again.
2: Wanted to just go back to some of your recent pieces. Can you talk to us a little bit about some of the things that you have done? You're talking about this article, for instance, on RFK Jr. It says Trump administration takes steps on rule barring federal funds from hospitals that transition kids. Can you talk a little bit about your piece on that?
36: Absolutely. So the reason I wrote that piece was NPR reported last week that Trump administration was not moving forward with a rule that it was putting forward in December that said that hospitals that participate in transgender procedures for children cannot receive Medicaid funding, federal funding. And so I was looking into this. Trump administration said that this was not the case and they were continuing with the rule. However, when I looked into it, the rule was still not listed in the federal agenda for rulemaking. And so looked into that, and they actually added it back into the register a couple of days ago. And that's why I wrote that story, to show that it looks like they're moving forward with this rule despite some signs to the contrary.
2: All right. And we will start taking calls now. Mary in North Carolina, Republican. Hi, Mary. You're on the air.
3: Hi. I'm not against ICE. I will say that. And I would like to know why so many people are so worried if someone is using their vehicle to try to run down the ice, or the investigation isn't complete on this last one, but yet you don't see them marching, crying over the American women and girls that have been raped, tortured, murdered, and then these CDL drivers that can't speak English, can't read the signs, and families are getting killed because these people shouldn't have a CDL license. They shouldn't be here in the first place if they don't come in legally. Where are the people's concern for the young people in this country that have been killed by illegal aliens for one reason or another? You don't see the concern there. You only see it for the criminals. Thanks.
2: What do you think, Elizabeth?
36: Thank you for that question. So the question is about the concern for the people who have been killed by illegal immigrants. I'm a little troubled what you're hearing. Okay, great. Yeah, I think that's a great question. I think we've all heard about the Laken Riley Act last year, which passed, I believe, where we saw a young woman who was in college who was killed on the streets while on a run by an illegal immigrant. And I do think that there is a lack of sympathy and a lack of media coverage on the people who have lost their lives in that way.
2: And regarding people that have been killed by federal agents, though, by ICE agents, have you been covering that, or has the Daily Signal been discussing that?
36: Yes, absolutely. So just this week we were covering that, particularly in light of the vehicle stop policy after those two fatal ICE incidents in Maine and
2: Houston.
36: Yep. The policy of vehicle stops was paused temporarily by Mark Windmill, and I was able to ask Tom Homan about this at the White House this week, and well, he did a gaggle with us, and then it was very interesting. He defended the policy the very next day. President Trump brought back those vehicle stops, and so that's been a very interesting news item this week.
2: Yeah, let's talk a little bit more about that. So there was a pause. The secretary paused it, saying we need more training. And then Axios reports that the president was livid. They used the word livid. And said, we want to bring that back. And then I guess Tom Homan and Secretary Mullen were in a position of saying, no, no, no, we're actually on the same page.
36: Yes, I believe Secretary Mullen was asked about it yesterday, asked if he was if he had informed the president he was pausing, and he didn't directly answer the question. So I don't think we quite have clarity what exactly happened there. But it seems like with the president's reaction, it's hard to imagine that he was aware of that because of how shocked he seemed and how emphatic he was that vehicle stops continue.
2: Well, we have a portion of that exchange. Here it is.
4: Vehicle stops are continuing. Verbal guidance has been given to all field offices across the country by the Department of Homeland Security. The President and the Secretary of Homeland Security are on the same page that vehicle stops are a necessary tool that ICE agents need in order to continue their deportation campaign of the worst illegal alien criminals from our country. With respect to body cameras, I know there's been some questions about that in recent days. Over half of all ICE field offices now do have body cameras. And the remainder of the field offices are expected within 60 days. It's been a slower rollout than we would have hoped, but that's because of the Democrats' decision to shut down DHS for several weeks. So we expect to fully execute on the promise of body cams to all field offices across the country very soon.
2: White House Press Secretary Caroline Leavitt, any comment on that?
36: Yeah, I think she's standing by what the president said, saying that they did this pause and they're continuing it forward. Tom Homan did say that they are going to be distributing these body cams. I think he said about 50% of people have them so far, and they're working towards getting them to everyone. And also that they think that that will make a difference here, but that there's going to be review of the training as well.
2: Kelly in Dallas, Texas, a Republican. Hi, Kelly.
5: Yes. Hi, Elizabeth. I had a question about the, you're with the Daily Signal, how they're reporting on the Democratic Socialist swing of so many things, like they want to abolish the Senate, abolish the presidency, abolish law enforcement to a certain degree. These things, you know, we're the land of opportunity here in America, and we have freedoms. And if you can't, you know, there's no other land of opportunities like there is in the world except America. But our freedoms are under attack. These freedoms, you know, if you abolish the Senate and these other things, they're taking us back to the one-party rule that our forefathers escaped. These are parts of giving us the freedoms that we have, and they're trying to eliminate these things and take us back to like a one-party rule that we, that we're escaped. But I mean, I just wonder how you were reporting on this with it's through the signal. Are you covering topics like this?
36: Definitely. Thank you so much for asking that question. I think it's something that the president has been smart to talk about lately ahead of midterms is this socialist move in the Democrat Party. I mean, I think, yes, this is something people have been worried about for a long time, but I think it's really real now. We have Mamdani in New York City, of course. We have Daria Lisa Chevalier, who looks like they're likely to win that New York seat. And so these people who are very openly have these socialist policies are becoming the stars of the Democrat Party.
2: John in Newark, New Jersey, Democrat, you're on with Elizabeth Mitchell.
6: Good morning.
2: Morning.
6: Yes, I got a question about this legal voting, what Mr. Trump is talking about. I'm a Democrat, and I'm a legal voter, and I got my registration. In the 20 election, he swear that they stole the election from him, and he won the election. And in 2024, he won by a landslide with the same things in progress in the situation where everybody votes him with the electronic voting and everything. Why did not dispute and why did not complain about the illegal voting at the time when he was running against Kamala Harris? And now the midterm election, he have a problem with the voting system. He haven't got no voting. He haven't got no problem when he won the election in 2024.
2: Yep, John, we got that. So the president only has a problem with election integrity when he loses or when he is in danger of losing, like the midterms.
36: I'm not sure if that's the case. I think the president has been talking about election integrity for a very long time. I mean, he said a lot during the 2024 election that he wanted it to be, and Caroline Leavitt used this phrase too, they would say too big to rig, where they were concerned about the election vulnerabilities, but thought they would win by a large enough amount that it wouldn't be a problem. And so I think this is something he's been pretty consistently focused on in the Republican Party as well, particularly as they continue to push the Save America Act.
2: Elizabeth, I want to ask you about a YouGov poll that came out about trusted sources for so it's the question is, which news sources do Americans trust the most in 2026? Okay, so the Weather Channel comes out on top, which is a little concerning.
36: Yeah.
2: But good for them. But here's what's at the very bottom. And the ones at the bottom are Fox News, One American News, and Breitbart News, all right-leaning.
36: Hmm.
2: Why do you think that is? I don't know if you've had a chance to take a look at this poll and maybe think about the results, but why do you think that those are the ones on the bottom?
36: That's an interesting question. I have not seen that poll before. I think overall we know Americans' trust in the media is way down across the spectrum. And so that's something that I think members of the media are thinking about ways to remedy that and restore that trust that the public used to have in the media. But as far as the particular ones in the lower, I'm not sure about that. I mean, I know that Fox News has a very large number of viewers, so I'm surprised to hear that. But I think
2: so
36: it probably just depends
2: on
36: who's being polled here.
2: Yeah, why do you think it's the public doesn't have that trust in the media that it used to have? And what do you think needs to be done about it?
36: Yeah, I think there's just not a lot of media that doesn't have some sort of spin on it these days, and I think it can be hard for people. They've seen, particularly they've watched the media in many ways not represent what's important to them and their families in regular America, and I think that could be partially responsible for that.
2: Let's talk to Richard, a Republican in Savannah, Georgia. Hi, Richard.
7: Good morning, ladies. I think the one thing about the trust of the media is that we were told for years the borders closed, Joe's sharpest attack, the Hunter Biden laptop was Russian disinformation. And the first caller kind of hit it on the head with me. I'm calling about every time I see the TV, it's a picture of, and it's terrible that this illegal was shot and killed or whatever, and I think that's horrible. But how many times, like the other day, maybe you had the picture of the young man that was shot and killed by ICE, But how many times have you showed a picture of Jocelyn Nungri, a 12-year-old girl who was brutally raped by two illegals, or Lake and Raleigh, or et cetera, Rachel Moran, on and on. But the trust in media is very difficult, especially the other night with censorship. People should be able to watch the president and make their own decisions, not listen to a media that 94% are negative against Trump. And I thank you for listening.
2: So, Richard, that's why we've got C-SPAN. So you can just watch it on this network. You don't have to worry about anybody else. But we'll,
7: I do watch C-SPAN.
2: Okay. We'll get you a response from Elizabeth.
36: Thank you again for that question. Yeah, I think you're right that there are things that people have been concerned about, such as Joe Biden's health, such as the border crisis, that were not widely covered by the mainstream media. And I do think that is hugely responsible for that decline in trust. Thank you for that question.
2: Does the Daily Signal ever fact check President Trump? You know, after the speech on Thursday night, there were a lot of organizations and fact checking organizations that were going through all the issues there. Does the Daily Signal do that?
36: Absolutely. Something that we've been doing for years, whenever there's been a presidential debate, we'll kind of do some fact-checking on various claims made by both of the people debating. That's something we've always done. And so I think it's really important, as you said, to whenever there is information being presented, to kind of make sure that the any alternative views are represented in the piece as well.
2: Did you fact-check the Thursday speech?
36: One of my colleagues covered that, but I think it was sort of a straight news story, just covering exactly what the president said, and we'll be looking into more of those claims in the future. But I think something that was interesting that the president said is that the DOJ, FBI are going to be looking into this and doing criminal charges, firing people. So I think we're going to be hearing a lot more about this, so that those skeptical will have a lot more information to review in coming months, and maybe even years.
2: Gary, a Democrat, Magazine, Arkansas. You're on the air, Gary.
8: Oh, yes. I just want to get y'all's thoughts on these large-scale AI data centers that are going up. Like, we've got them going up in Pulaski County, Little Rock, and Fort of Little Rock, and West Memphis, Clarksville, spending all this money. We can't keep our infrastructures fixed. Our roads departments are just dismal at best. And it's just draining this state of all its natural resources when I think it could be allocated in, you know, much better places than these huge data AI centers. We can raise all this money. I mean, it's, you know, 10, 15, 20 billion in some estimations, and all this land, you know, and it's, I just think it's ridiculous that all of a sudden we can raise all the money for these data centers, but all these years we complain about our roads, and we don't have money, we don't have workers, but we sure have enough money to do these data centers. It's just a shame. This is a beautiful state, and she's going to be sucked dry from all this technology, which is, I think, unneeded. Just your thoughts on that. Thank you, and have a wonderful day.
2: And Gary, before you go, our next segment is going to be just about data centers, so make sure you stay with us for that. But go ahead, Elizabeth.
36: It's an interesting question. I think a lot of Americans feel the way that you just described, where they don't want these data centers on the land in their areas. I think the president has been working on a ratepayer protection program so that these data centers bring their own water and energy so that it doesn't raise prices. I think that's an interesting potential solution there, but I think I expect that data centers and AI overall to be a very key issue of the 2028 presidential election and even the midterms, because a lot of people have concerns like what you shared.
2: On the independent line in New York, New York, D, you're on the air.
9: Yes, good morning, Annie.
2: Good morning.
9: I normally don't call your program too many times. I call every 60 days because I want to give other people the chance. I figure it's not enough, you know, poll calling. It should be more poll calling so that it can be a much more wider range of people that participate in this democracy of ours.
2: Thank you.
9: I want
2: we appreciate
9: to say two
2: that.
9: Things. I just graduated from law school, so maybe a graduate student. The president does not control elections. Elections are controlled individually by states around the country, all 50 states. The president can never control elections. And this thing he's trying to set up by raising talk about the election act, it will never pass because the vote is not there in the Senate. And number two, how can this man go ahead talking about the election is being unfair when since his own director of intelligence, Ratcliffe, will participate in that, and his vice president right now, his secretary of state, Mr. Rubio, was on the intelligence committee, chairman of that committee, and he chaired that report. The report said that, yes, China and Russia were trying to interfere, but they did not interfere in any way substantial in 2020 that would have changed the election. And President Trump has to realize this if he's an educated man. But you know what? The guy has a low IQ. He's not a very high IQ person. He's very low IQ. From what I heard when he was away in school in Pennsylvania at our business school over there, people wrote exams for him, but he did not write for himself. So I do not think President Trump is a very smart man.
2: So Dee, do you have a specific question for Elizabeth to respond to?
9: Mimi.
2: Yeah.
9: And God bless CNN and your host.
2: You mean God bless C-SPAN? You said God bless CNN. Okay, go ahead.
36: Thank you for your question. Congratulations on your graduation. I think the question was related to the president's role with federal elections. I think that there has been a lot of stories saying that the president wants to take over elections, and I don't think that there's necessarily a lot of evidence for that. I think what the Save America Act would do is just set some standards that really

0: should be the case in every state anyways, and are on the books in most, in a pretty large number of states, which is just requiring voter ID to go to the polls. And so I think that's pretty non-controversial. I saw something funny.
1: It's the other parts that I think are causing the controversy. Yeah.
0: About mail-in ballots and all that.
1: Mail-in and then proving citizenship in person to register or change your registration.
0: Yeah, I think that a lot of those things are things that are on the books already in a lot of states and aren't that controversial with a lot of Americans if they're really polled about it. I think most people, almost everyone supports voter ID, and there'd be exceptions for the mail-in ballot provision, but people can argue about that. But I think that the crux of this that is most important to these Republican senators working on it, to the president, is the voter ID provision. It's something that you need an ID to do so many things, but I think a lot of people find it really shocking that you don't need an ID to vote, to cast your ballot in such an important way.
1: And 38 states do require a photo ID to cast the ballot. Actually, Lisa Murkowski had an opinion piece in the Wall Street Journal saying why she is going to be voting against the Save America Act, that it would put an undue burden on voters in her state of Alaska.
0: Well, that's interesting. I think that it just does not put an undue burden to bring your ID to the polls. I think almost everybody has an ID, and bringing that to show that you are an American citizen, you're registered to vote, is something that is common sense and supported by most people, something that we've been hearing from the supporters of the Save America Act.
1: But we do have some callers talking about married women. So if you change your name and you move to a different state and you want to change your registration, you will have to show your documentation of either your marriage license, divorce certificate, something like that, to show that you're the same person that you are on your birth certificate.
0: I'm a married woman who has been able to vote, and I've moved states, and I have not found it to be a burden at all. I think that married women can absolutely figure this out.
1: Sorry, but that's currently. So the Save America Act is not currently law. Once it became law, if you were to move, you would have to show a passport, a birth certificate, and that birth certificate and passport has to be the same name that you are currently.
0: That's an interesting question. I think that is something that has been a common concern from the left about Save America Act, has been this married woman issue. But I think that all the responses to that have been is that, you know, you change your name on your ID, you're able to use that ID with the changed name. Maybe you have some other documentation you can provide, but I don't think that this is that big of a burden, but I think that's an interesting question and can be looked into further.
1: All right. Here is Steve in Anniston, Alabama, a Republican. Hi, Steve.
2: Hi, good morning. I just think that just the comments on the Save America Act is the voter ID. I mean, this left wing is so crazy. I just don't understand. You know, if you jump on a plane and you have your ID and it's a different name, you just got to go through a little simple process to change it and you're on the plane. I think there's just so much corruption, fraud, and it's going to come to the surface, and it's going to really, really surprise a lot of people that have been corrupt. And you know, I think 99% of the politicians that they're, you know, receiving all this lobbyist money of millions and millions of dollars, and, you know, going from, you know, $175,000 salary to, you know, $12 million in worth, and it's just hilarious. And
1: wait,
2: I think
1: sorry,
2: that just trust the plan.
1: Sorry, I missed that, Steve. Who is going from 175 to several million? You're talking about lawmakers?
2: Politicians. I mean, Lowen Boebert in Colorado. You know, she's 175 to now she's worth $12 million.
1: So are you talking about the trading of stocks, insider trading issues?
2: Money that they're receiving, and then they're going against what he's trying to. It's just, it's hilarious. It cracks me up. And all the media is just going against him. The guy's a businessman. If you go get a job at a, you know, corporate 500 company and you do something wrong, what happens? You get fired. So that's exactly how he treats this, just like a business. Yeah. And it's hilarious how these people just turn it over every rock, and there's always something under that rock, and it's always fraud or something weird. So it's just hilarious how some of these people are just thinking that it's just so bad for him to do a voter ID. I was just on a plane maybe 3 months ago, and yes, my wife had a different name or a different address. We just had to go through a maybe 10-15 minute little bump in the road, but we got on.
1: Yeah, so that, but that's different though. That's not, you don't have

0: to prove citizenship to get on an airplane, Steve?
1: And open their eyes and understand it's common sense.
0: Okay. Go ahead, Elizabeth.
2: So the question's about insider stock trading in Congress, I believe. Yeah, I think that's something that's been a big issue. There's some bills to ban this. I think Josh Hawley has a bill, and so it'll be interesting to follow that.
0: It's pretty bipartisan. And
2: I think so.
0: It's surprising that it hasn't passed. Are you surprised about that?
2: Yeah, I guess so. I think there's always some people who maybe are involved in that who don't want to see that go forward on both sides, but it is interesting that that hasn't made its way through yet.
0: That is Elizabeth Mitchell. She is White House reporter for the Daily Signal. It is dailysignal.com is her website. You can find her reporting there. Elizabeth, thanks so much for joining us.
2: Thank you.
0: And coming up next is a Technically reporter Kayla Roeder. She breaks down the latest in the data center debate and its rapid growth amid the artificial intelligence boom. We'll be right back.
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6: 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Mr. Beschloss was also editor of the number one global bestseller, Jacqueline Kennedy, Historic Conversations on Life with John F. Kennedy. He joins our host, renowned author and civic leader, David Rubenstein.
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8: 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He realized that he had to be known, not in a vain way, but if he was doing this war right, as a person who liberated 100,000 and more African Americans from slavery.
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9: Washington Journal continues.
0: Welcome back to Washington Journal. We're joined by Kayla Roeder. She is a reporter for Technically. We're talking about the growth of data centers. Kayla, welcome to the program.
10: Thank you for having me.
0: So tell us about this, the media outlet that you work at, Technically.
10: Yes, Technically, our website is technical.ly, and we're a national news outlet covering local tech and innovation news across the country. And I cover D.C. and Northern Virginia, and that means covering a lot of data centers. But my colleagues elsewhere also cover data center developments throughout the country.
0: Okay, so let's talk about data centers. There's a data center map. It's at datacentermap.com, and it shows the data centers around the country. Very clearly, you can see Virginia having a lot of data centers. How did Virginia become the data center of the world? I mean, it's essentially 633 data centers here.
10: Yeah, and that goes back to the fact that Northern Virginia is the dawn of the internet. And so data centers have existed for a few decades. They process things like the internet and financial transactions, and now we're seeing these large AI infrastructures that we'll talk about later. But it started all in Virginia with the dawn of the internet. And so there was this existing infrastructure there where it was easier for data centers to be built up. And now there's also tax incentives. There's a sales tax incentive, sales tax exemption in Virginia for data centers hardware and software that they use inside. So that's been a big boon for the industry to build there. Historically, it's easier to build up in data centers because of zoning laws. Yeah, there are a lot of reasons if you have questions.
0: So let's talk about the tax incentives.
10: Yeah.
0: So they are being incentivized to come to Northern Virginia?
10: Yes. So in Virginia, for about two decades, there's been a sales tax exemption, and that means that they don't pay sales tax for most of the time on computer hardware and software that are in these data centers. And there have been a lot of efforts from lawmakers in recent years, though, in Virginia to eradicate that, because the state does lose out on a lot of money. It's estimated that in this fiscal year, they'll lose out on $1.3 billion because of that incentive.
0: So is there an effort to get rid of that? Is that going through the Virginia legislature, or what's happening?
10: So in the state house, the budget just recently passed in Virginia. And there were efforts by a few Democratic lawmakers to eradicate the sales tax exemption. And it was met with a lot of opposition, and then it ultimately did not get eradicated. But in a last-minute effort, lawmakers ended up introducing an energy tax on data centers in the state.
0: You've got a question about data centers. You can go ahead and start calling in now. Democrats are on 202-748-8000. Republicans, 202-748-8001, and independents, 202-748-8002. Okay, so there are pros and cons of AI data centers. Let's talk about the cons first, because they're the most known. Environmental issues, energy consumption, water consumption. Go through those.
10: Yes, so I'll start with energy consumption. And it's been a big point for folks. The constituents in local areas, that's a main concern, is electric prices have been going up. And electric prices are going up. Academics have linked that to data center development, but it's also for other reasons, like manufacturing facilities being built up in the U.S. in the last few years. And also, a big reason why electric prices are going up is because the infrastructure is so old. And these wires, transformers, the grid, would have needed to be updated anyway, right? But because of the rapid data center development, that's needing to happen a lot faster and with a lot more urgency. So I just wanted to kind of give the more nuance of the electric bill story. You asked about water?
0: Yes, water consumption.
10: Yeah, water consumption is also a big concern of people.
0: And this is to cool the equipment in the AI data centers.
10: Exactly. And with AI data centers, in comparison to the average data center that came before these, AI data centers require a lot more energy because these data centers are they're spinning up new information. Rather than a regular old data center previously, that's just processing existing data. And so spinning up that new information takes a ton more energy, takes a more sophisticated chip. And so cooling is a big aspect of this. And in recent years, data center companies have started to come out and say that they're developing more innovative technologies to be able to cool the data centers without as much water, where essentially water or whatever's cooling the servers is looped back and forth. But that is very new technology, so it's hard to say how effective that is or how effective it will be.
0: And does it harm the environment, these AI data centers?
10: So,
0: or is it just a matter of the energy consumption?
10: There have been links to it harming the environment, but I do want to say that there have been very little, like, comprehensive studies of any of this. Especially at the local level, and in talking to local residents and environmentalists, they're calling for more specifically local studies on the amount that data centers have on the environment, on water quality, on pollution, because it's important to hone in locally when you look at that. An environment in Northern Virginia is very different from the environment in California. And that's a thing I hear all the time from advocates against data centers, that there needs to be more research in this.
0: Going on the pro side, just to be fair, this is driving a lot of innovation. China is investing a lot of money in AI, and they're not holding back on data centers. So is our reluctance to have data centers? So, for instance, there was Virginia killed a data center. It was going to be the world's largest in Prince William County in Virginia. The state of New York has just announced a moratorium on data centers. Is this going to hold us back from AI innovation and put us in a secondary position to the likes of China?
10: Well, I can say that there are a lot of private companies and startups trying to find ways to innovate and in making things more environmentally efficient. There are startups working on essentially dimmer switches for data centers so that they're not using all of the energy that they would absolutely need at once. There are also new cooling systems, like I mentioned. And so there are startups and companies who are working to make things more efficient. But yes, there are a lot of moves from state governments and now some federal lawmakers to slow things down. And the main message in that is that there's just not enough energy to do it. And at the same time, again, there has been a lot of moves from the federal government to expand energy infrastructure in the United States to do that.
0: Talk to callers. We'll start on the independent line. Eagle, Nebraska. Sam, you're on the air.
11: Hey, how's it going? Good morning. Thanks for taking my call. I really don't have a strong view on the data centers either way, but I think one thing that people do lack is some perspective on it, because we're seeing a lot of the headlines about the water, like how they're guzzling water. Just in Nebraska last year, Google used about 732 million gallons on their data centers last year, which sounds like a massive number, but when you look at the total scale of our agriculture irrigation, it's estimated to be well over 2 trillion gallons annually. So when you think about it like that, it seems like it's a lot smaller of a footprint in that aspect. And I'm just curious to hear your thoughts if it's more hysteria with the new technology, or if it's something that actually is a problem. I just want to hear your thoughts on that.
10: Yeah, that's a great question. Again, I think it's an incredibly nuanced issue. It impacts, again, really depend on the community in the country. And I think there has been a lot of, it's becoming very much a flashpoint in midterm elections and the upcoming 2028 presidential election. And I think that people are listening to their constituents and hearing out their concerns. So it'll be interesting to see how this all continues to develop.
0: Melody in Kansas wants you to explain the noise pollution from all the fans.
10: Definitely. Great question. Yeah. And so, yes, noise pollution has been a major concern in communities, especially in Northern Virginia, where there are so many of them. I wrote it down. There are 250 in Ashburn, which is known as Data Center Alley, and there are about 100 in development. And so just for context on the development in Virginia. And so in Virginia, noise pollution is a huge concern of people. And, yes, it comes from the servers of keeping everything cool. And in data centers, servers are needed to keep In data centers, it's necessary to keep the servers cool so that they don't malfunction.
0: So we actually have somebody from Data Center Alley, Ashburn, Virginia. Mm-hmm. Let's go to Bill in Republican line. Go ahead, Bill.
12: Hi, good morning. Yes, as was said, I live in Ashburn. We are the epicenter of data centers. Over 70% of the world's internet traffic goes through my town. We have over 130 data centers in my town. They have ruined Loudoun County. It is like a sci-fi dystopia movie when you drive down the main road here in Ashburn. It's just data center, and they're getting larger. They're multi-stories now. I've done a comparison of my electric and water bills over the past 3-4 years. Same usage, 15-20% increase every year. Loudoun County Board of Supervisors continuously approves expansion. There have been meetings with the communities, and not one person is in support of the expansion, but yet they continue to incentivize and approve these data center expansions. Something has to be done. I totally agree with New York putting a moratorium for a year, and I think here in Loudoun County, in particular, there needs to be the same thing. It is destroying the quality of life in North Virginia. And I've lived here for 30-plus years, and it was a beautiful place, and it has been totally destroyed. So that's really all I want to say.
0: And, Bill, you can definitely see it when you're flying into Dulles Airport. Like, it looks completely different now with all the data centers there.
12: Yeah, absolutely. It's and the other thing that's happening, too, is they're building these data centers and proposing them next to residential areas. You know, we were told that, in particular in my neighborhood, there's a large plot of land right next to Route 7 that was supposed to be for retail. And now they want to build a data center. So you have the humming noise from the diesel generators that we're going to have to deal with. And it's just a scourge.
0: All right.
12: In our town.
0: Go ahead, Kayla.
10: Yeah, I thank you for touching on the diesel generators, too, because that's also a big concern people have with noise. And diesel generators are there, of course, for backup, but they need to be tested a lot. And so some of the diesel generators run, you know, as often as once a week to be tested, and that's also a lot of noise. And in Ashburn, another spot to look on how huge the data center development has been is on top of the Ashburn Metro garage. You can also really see how sprawling the development is.
0: So I want to ask you about Meta. They have announced this week plans to invest $50 billion in Louisiana, a Louisiana data center. It's one of 28 that they have. And here's what they said. They said this: with this expansion, we will be investing over, $15 billion in local infrastructure improvements, including roads, water, and wastewater systems. So this is kind of the idea that this is good for communities and that this is going to be bringing in investment. Obviously, Meta is a large company, and I guess it was $1 billion, sorry, I misspoke, in local infrastructure improvements. What are your thoughts on it being good for investment?
10: Yeah, well, I could speak to Northern Virginia. In Loudoun County, I was speaking to a state house rep there recently, and there's going to be a new science center, a $100 million science center in Loudoun County, and I was told that's in part thanks to property tax revenue from so many data centers popping up. And so that's often touted. The economic benefits are often touted by local leaders. But when I talk to residents in Northern Virginia, at this point, with the amount of data centers that there are and the noise pollution and the electric prices that are starting to be tied to data centers, they don't think it's worth it. And in Louisiana, it was interesting. I saw in that parish where they're developing that huge development that thanks to all the sales tax revenue from people dining out in the area who are building the data center, he just got a $50,000 bonus in the parish.
0: $50,000
10: yes.
0: For each teacher?
10: Yeah, every certified teacher. Yeah, and so, you know, it's hard. And everyone has a different feeling.
0: Well, here's what a Gallup poll said. This was taken in March of this year about views on data centers in their area.
10: Mm-hmm.
0: 48% strongly opposed, 23% somewhat opposed. And then on the favorable side, it was 20% somewhat favor and 7% strongly favor. So it is really kind of an opinion that in this very divided country, it seems people are pretty unified on their opposition to these data centers in their own area.
10: Correct, yeah. And we're starting to see that a little bit in like federal legislation and local elections where it's becoming a bipartisan issue. It's being approached in different ways, but all parties are trying to tackle this.
0: Kathleen, Middleport, Ohio, Democrat, you're on the air.
13: Hi, thanks for taking my call. Hey, there is a allegedly the largest data center in the world going being in the process of being built. Sorry, I just got diagnosed with Bell's palsy from a tick bite. Anyway, so my speech is a little slurred. Anyway, so is that the uranium, the former Portsmouth Uranium Enrichment Plant between Waverly, Ohio, and Portsmouth, Ohio. And I saw a special little documentary on it where Secretary Lutnick and Wright were there, as well as the big moneyed people. And, there were no questions. I'm wondering if you could dig into this, Kayla, about what, you know, people in that region are excited because they've been out of work, good paying work, for a long time. Now, that gas, the uranium enrichment plant, caused a lot of cancer in the region. Mm-hmm. And again, it's southeast Ohio, or mid Ohio, but south. Anyway, I'm wondering if you could come and check into pay scales. And I'm wondering if, like, you would think the Health and Human Services Secretary Kennedy would be doing studies on health conditions now, rates like with cancer, asthma, blah, blah, blah, and check the water quality and see how much it changed. Because when you watch the documentary with Lutnick and Wright speaking, they're all about, you know, oh, we're gonna watch the cancer rates, your rates aren't going to go up. They made all these amazing promises, and people, again, are desperate for work. And I want to know what they're going to get paid if they have health care. And the moratorium idea, I think, is just fabulous, because why are these companies moving so fast? You know, it's kind of like the Meta, you know, what's his name, the Meta guy.
0: Zuckerberg.
13: You know, move fast and break things. And Mimi, I'd like to ask you. You said that the Washington Journal is really great on so many issues. You guys barely cover the Israel-Palestine issue. Why don't you have UN Special Rapporteur Francesca Albanese on to talk about the Palestinian situation? Because you guys barely cover
0: Kathleen, we ask a lot of people to be on the show, and we can't force them to be on the show. Sometimes they decline. Sometimes they don't even respond. So apologies, but I do feel like we covered the war, the October 7th attack and the subsequent war, pretty well here on Washington Journal, and gave people a lot of opportunity to call in and express their beliefs on that. Go ahead, Kayla.
2: So I'm not familiar with the development in Ohio, but I can talk about jobs and job creation. It sounded like that was in there. Job creation is often touted with data center development, especially with construction jobs. But when the data center is built, there are only a fraction of permitted jobs that are actually ongoing in data centers. And that's a big concern that people have. In local communities, when, like in this case in Louisiana, when everybody's gone, when the data center is built, where is all that revenue going to, that revenue isn't going to come in anymore.
0: So part of that is Nelson in Florida, who says, can you talk about the educational level needed to work at a data center, and does the U.S. have the ability to put out enough qualified workers? About how many workers are in one of these data centers?
2: Under construction, it depends on the how big the site is, but can it be upwards of 1,000 construction workers?
0: But once it's built.
2: And when once it's built.
0: Just to operate it day to day.
2: About a dozen to maybe 100, some studies say, being generous.
0: So it's not a whole lot of jobs in a data center.
2: Correct. It's not. And the permanent jobs in data centers are like technicians to make sure the servers are running, security guards, that sort of thing.
0: Sharpsburg, Georgia, Independent Line. Dick, you're on the air.
14: Good morning. I was watching last night YouTube of Sean Ryan, and Erin Brockovich was on there. And she's going right after these data centers. Now, she said, and I read there's 5,280 of them in the United States operational, with 3,000 to 4,000 more to be built. She said that there's over 8,000 operational today, and we have more data centers in communist China, communist Russia, and Europe combined, and this is getting out of control in the usage. They had a rancher in Texas where a data center was built 3 years ago. He said his cattle have not given new birth in over a year and a half to 2 years. No cattle. All the wild birds, all the wild livestock, wild critters, they're all gone. That continuous humming here in Georgia, young couple, say they it's driving them nuts. They hear it 24/7, and it's just a low hum all night, all day. And here in Georgia, this horrible governor of ours allowed 330 properties to be eminent domain and taken. I mean, they just take them. They're not even paying market value of their real estate. And in the water usage, the money, Christmas, you listen to Aaron Brockovich, how they're pumping from the aquifers and the groundwater's going dry. These right here in Georgia, a lady in our church, her well, third generation on her family farm, her well is dry, and they've got to drill a deeper well to find water, and they live right around this one area. They're building four of them in this county of Coweta, and this is getting out of control. I mean, out of control. And all these cameras, these flock cameras that they're putting up all over the United States. What in the hell is going on with these people? And, well, there's only one thing that's going on with these people, and that's total control of you from the womb to the tomb.
0: All right, Dick. Go ahead, Kayla.
10: So is the question about, I can talk about like land owners and, that's been a big thing in Northern Virginia, with the project that you mentioned in Prince William County. It's called Digital Gateway. It would have been the largest in the world when it was first proposed in 2021, but now that's changed, astronomically with major developments in Utah and other places. But a separate lawsuit, paired with other ones against how the county went about moving the approvals for the building to go through, landowners are suing the county and developers who agree to sell their land to the developers so that the campus could be larger. And so this is a big concern for people.
0: All right. And here is Andrew in Farmville, Virginia, Republican. Good morning.
15: Good morning. We've had Prince Edward County about 6 or 7 years ago buy about 280 acres of land just outside of Farmville, or I guess it would be considered Farmville. I live within the 5 mile radius, probably within 2.5 miles. And I've been to the last two meetings with the Board of Supervisors for the county, and their reaction is, where have you all been over the last 6 years? Why is this all of a sudden an issue? And we're trying to figure out what their plans are. So right now they haven't really done impact studies, but they're waiting for the plans from the company that I think is situated in Connecticut. And my concern and our concern is that working with Dominion Power, there seems to be a monopoly with power in Virginia. They're very accommodating to these massive data centers. And I know I'm echoing some of this, but I think a lot of our concerns are the water temperature rising by 5 degrees, not having enough water. Right now we're in a drought. And how can we have this massive data center running throughout the whole year with this noise possible problem? I have brand new power lines in front of our house that they put up with Dominion, and there's so many red flags going up. And I think the question we need to ask these supervisors is, why are you putting, it seems like they're putting the horse before the cart, and We're subject to all of these problems that they're not anticipating. They're looking at the bottom line of how much money they're going to make.
0: All right, Andrew, got that. Go ahead, Kayla.
10: Yeah, and that's exactly what I hear from residents in Northern Virginia as well. They're trying to talk to County Board of Supervisors and not being heard. And it's interesting you touched on Dominion. NextEra, a North Carolina energy company, is going to acquire Dominion Energy. It hasn't gone through yet. But Dominion is Virginia's main utility, one of. And they've claimed that it'll drive down prices for consumers, that acquisition will do that. And it'll be interesting to see if it goes through and how it plays out. But it's interesting that they're saying that explicitly.
0: Yeah, it'll be interesting to see if that actually comes, those prices come down. Okay, one more call for you, Caitlin. Schofield, Wisconsin, Democrat, you're on the air.
16: Hi, thanks for having me. I was really curious. I think we've heard a lot of stuff about the domestic side of data centers and a lot of the problems that they may be causing because they haven't been scientific studies. I was curious, with all of this, like, pretty bipartisan opposition, I've seen gubernatorial, like, ads on both sides of the aisle preaching against data centers domestically in my state. I guess, why aren't these companies going out of country or building, you know, across the border? Like, why is it more financially viable for them to build in random neighborhoods across the U.S. as it kind of seems today?
10: Yeah, that's a great question. And I will say a lot of data center developers do develop globally, including in Europe, South America. So they definitely are tapping into that. And then a big reason why developers go to more rural areas is because there's a lot of land to be used. And also in rural areas, specifically close to farmland, there are existing high-power transmission lines that are needed for data centers to operate. And also easier, less hoops to go through when getting a plan approved to build a data center typically.
0: Now, Elon Musk has said that he can put data centers in orbit. What are your thoughts on that?
10: Yeah, I cover startups and innovative companies every day, so I never like to say nothing is possible. But I have heard from experts that we are years away from ever seeing that, if that could even be possible.
0: All right, that's Kayla Roeder. She is a reporter at Technically. So that website is technical.ly. Thanks so much for joining us today.
10: Thanks for having me.
0: And it's time for Open Forum. You can start calling in now. The numbers are on your screen. Democrats, call us on 202-748-8000. Republicans, 202-748-8001. And Independents, 202-748-8002. We'll get to your calls as soon as we come back.
9: 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Vance traces his journey to Catholicism in his new book, Communion, Finding My Way Back to Faith. And at 9 p.m., Max Nikias talks about his life and leadership as president of the University of Southern California. 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On February 1st, 2003, Space Shuttle Columbia disintegrated over Texas and Louisiana while re-entering Earth's atmosphere, killing all seven astronauts on board. Sunday night, on C-SPAN's Q&A, Mike Leinbach, former Space Shuttle Launch Director and co-author of the book Bringing Columbia Home on the Space Shuttle Columbia explosion and its aftermath.
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18: Washington Journal continues.
0: Welcome back to Washington Journal. It's open forum. We'll go straight to calls. We'll start with Evelyn in Blue Island, Illinois, Democrat. Go ahead, Evelyn.
36: Hi. I was just watching the one program about the AI data centers that's been they're putting them up everywhere. So it does not seem to be very beneficial to put them up in neighborhoods. My question is, why are they putting all these right in the center of neighborhoods? And, you know, I know they said it's going to bring new jobs, but the risk of having like high energy, water uses, carbon environment, affecting the environment, and it's just not doing in effect the electrical grid. I'm trying to figure out why are they putting them up right in the center of neighborhoods. And it doesn't bring as many jobs as I thought it would bring.
0: Yeah, so Evelyn, what our guest was saying was because of proximity to the energy, to the grid and high-powered energy lines. So that's why it can't necessarily be in the middle of nowhere unless you've got those lines going out there because of their intense energy needs.
36: No, and I thought, no, it uses a lot of water. So we have a lot of flood zones in different areas. Put in the flood zones so that maybe can be utilized like that.
0: All right. And here's Paul Walker, Minnesota, Republican. Go ahead, Paul.
37: Yeah, thanks for the call. So one of the contributing factors of the data centers where I'm from is that so the state of Minnesota's budget increased from $24 billion to $36 billion just in the last 2 years. And the property taxes have actually skyrocketed. So the benefit of the data centers where I'm from is the fact that the data centers are contributing to the property taxes tremendously. So
0: you've seen your property taxes go down, you said?
37: Absolutely.
0: And have you seen increase in services by the state?
37: Well, the services have obviously increased, but the property taxes and the income taxes have tremendously increased because of the state's increase in their budget. The dividends have been an absolute profit for the counties and the cities that they're actually in.
0: All right. In Roxborough, North Carolina, Independent Line, John, you're on the air.
38: Yes. I was wondering why they're thinking about putting up a data center in our area. And I was watching this show a little while back, and they were saying it showed 4 data centers. And the way they were talking about, one data center uses as much electricity as 250,000 homes. And then it showed the smallest one, it was sort of like an auxiliary data center, and it used as much as 150,000 homes. That's ridiculous. How in the world can a company use as much energy as a whole city, but everybody else's bills go up, and they're not paying for the electricity that they use?
0: And Willie in Georgia, line for Democrats, you're on the air. Willie, are you there? Nope. Marilyn in Washington, Republican, you're on the air.
1: Thank you. I'm talking about data centers, as everyone else is, and I'd like to refer to a column that was in my newspaper, the Daily Herald, on Tuesday, July 7th, 2026, and the column was written by Kathleen Parker, and it was she was referencing a data center that had been kept secret from citizens of Spartanburg, South Carolina. Now, one of the things that caught my eye was I have been aware of the tremendous energy use, tremendous water use by data centers, but I had not been aware of the air pollution. And this is what she says. And Kathleen Parker is a columnist who has received a Pulitzer Prize in 2010. She says in this column, the facility would emit hundreds of tons of pollutants into the air annually through 35 exhaust stacks ranging in height from 31 to 80 feet. This includes more than 9 tons of carcinogenic formaldehyde and 158 tons of fine particulate matter, which is linked to asthma, birth defects, and lung cancer. And I had never heard that negative effect spoken of before. Also having to do with employment. Once all the construction jobs are gone, the center would maybe have 27 jobs, according to the governor of Spartanburg, South Carolina. So that was my addition to the conversation, water, power, and then pollution in our air. That's what I have to say. Thank you.
0: Thanks, Marilyn. DJ in Newman, Georgia, Independent Line. Good morning.
2: Good morning. I'm calling regarding the question a caller had about what's going on in Gaza. And I wanted to say that there were conditions before October 7th. The Palestinian people have no life in that area. And they haven't had since 1948. And we don't need to support genocide, regardless of who's doing it. It doesn't matter who. It's just that we should not support it. And it's happening every day. And I thank you so much.
0: All right. And here's The Guardian with the latest. It says the Israeli ministers announce plans for new illegal settlements in Gaza and West Bank. It says the defense minister seeks three Nahal outposts in Gaza as top commander says Israel now controls 65% of the strip, violating Trump ceasefire deal. That's at The Guardian, if you'd like to read that. This is Tabitha, Colorado, line for Democrats. You're on Open Forum.
3: Good morning, Mimi.
0: Morning.
3: I wanted to talk about how everybody's talking about how the kids are, the young voters are turning to Democrat socialism. I have four kids from 33 to 19, and they are all struggling to figure out how to live in America with everything being so expensive. Only one of my kids have been able to afford to buy a home, and that's because right out of school, he followed in his dad's footsteps and became an electrician and has now become a journeyman and a general foreman by the age of 26. But the rest of them, they struggle really hard, and they don't want to have kids. They don't want to get married. They don't see a future. And that is why everybody in the younger generations are thinking socialism is the way to go. If we don't fix them not being able to think they can make a life, that is exactly where they're going to go. It's not that they don't like capitalism. It's not that they hate America. It's they don't see a future.
0: All right, Tabitha. And earlier this week, Acting Attorney General Todd Blanche was pressed by Senator Dick Durbin, a Democrat of Illinois, on the Judiciary Committee about meeting with Epstein survivors. Here he is.
4: Let me talk to you for a moment about the survivors who are in the room. There are 10 individuals who were exploited and abused by Mr. Epstein. They are here today. None of them have had a chance to speak to anyone in the department or FBI, though they've asked repeatedly. So can I get your word under oath that within the next 30 days, you will personally sit down with these 10 victims and hear their case in terms of what needs to be done by the Department of Justice?
5: Chairman, I appreciate them being here today. I also have somebody from my office who's spent her entire career working on cases like Mr. Epstein's. She's in charge of our task force investigating human trafficking. She's available to talk to them.
4: She can sit right next to you when you meet with these survivors.
5: I have never said I will not meet with survivors.
4: These 10 survivors? I'm asking you on the record.
5: If they have lawyers, as you know, I'm prohibited from meeting directly with them. I have met with counsel for survivors, as has many people in the Department of Justice, over 30. But if they are represented by counsel, we will work with their counsel. If they don't have a lawyer, I will certainly make arrangements to make sure the right people at the Department of Justice meet with them. Absolutely.
4: Will you get it done within the next 30 days that each of these survivors?
5: I will get it done today. If that's necessary, I assure you the FBI, who are experts in this space, prosecutors who are experts in this space, and me, if necessary, will absolutely meet with them. I promise you this.
4: I think it's
5: I will
4: necessary.
5: Stay updated and know everything that's happening with any victim that has information about any other people that work with Epstein that committed any crimes with Epstein. Absolutely.
4: Well, if you're truly committed to extraordinary transparency, and you're willing to meet with these victims, I hope you will do it immediately, or we're going to hold you to it.
0: That was on Wednesday. On Thursday, Associated Press reports this. Blanche meets with Epstein accusers after demand from Republican senator crucial to confirmation. That Republican senator, of course, is Tom Tillis. So Mr. Blanche did meet with Epstein survivors. Here's Jim, a Republican in Hudson, Florida. You're on Open Forum.
6: Thanks for taking my call, Mamie. I have an interesting program I think C-SPAN ought to have. You have people have an open forum meeting with people for or against. What is the advantage or disadvantage of any major city like New York having not having a police force? I think that would be an interesting program to listen to both sides of for or against it. And I would like to see that on C-SPAN, if possible. Thanks for taking my call.
0: All right, Jim. And this is George in Conroy, Texas, Independent Line. Go ahead, George. George, are you there? Texas? Ron in New Hampshire, a Democrat. You're on the air.
7: Good morning. Oh, this is my favorite show next to South Park. I have a question about why Donald Trump's name is supposedly mentioned the most in the Epstein files, but is hardly mentioned in any of the Epstein files that have been released, supposedly, again, and why all of the Epstein files haven't been released after it was mandated by the Congress that they all be released. I have an idea for the data centers. China can build islands. Why can't we build a few islands? They'd be surrounded by water. You could have poles going right over to the mainland, and they wouldn't bother anybody. They'd have their cooling systems all around them. And let's see. The last one is, I've heard so many Republicans call up and ask why Democrats, they can't talk about Donald Trump without being mean or mad at him. Well, you know, it all starts from the top. Donald Trump can't open his mouth in the media one time without disparaging somebody, whether it's a person, a company, an entity. He's constantly being mean to people, and it all starts from the top. You know, you got to have respect from the top. Otherwise, the people on the bottom ain't going to respect you. But that doesn't mean I don't love this country. I definitely love this country. I just wonder about our leadership sometimes. Thank you very much.
0: Luana is in Texas on the Republican line. You're on Open Forum.
8: Hello.
0: Hi.
8: I'm just calling to inquire about the data centers. From what I've been hearing, they ruin the local water supply. And they also cause a lot of greenhouse gases, which is going to cause drought, and we are already having a lot of drought in Texas, so I don't understand why they would build something that's going to ruin the atmosphere and the water. And China is building data centers underwater, so if we could maybe follow China and build them underwater, it would work for everyone. And thank you for taking my call.
0: Underwater data centers? I haven't seen that one. Let me look that up, Luana, and see what we can find on that. Mark in Floral Park, New York, independent line.
9: Good morning, Mimi. I have a question for you. You had a young man earlier that came on, talked the Democratic Party. He said two things that were blatantly false. Untruth. And I'm wondering if you could challenge him on that. He mentioned that Israel committed Jewish genocide, and they also committed ethnic cleansing. And, you know, these guests are supposed these guests come on.
0: Jewish genocide? That Israel committed Jewish genocide?
9: No, genocide.
0: Oh, just genocide. Okay, got it.
9: Yeah, and he also mentioned ethnic cleaning, and as a host, should he be saying this as his opinion? Because that is totally wrong. A caller called up after that said it was not genocide as per the dictionary, and as far as ethnic cleaning, that's a trope. That's an anti-Semitic trope. And yes, Israel is Jewish people, so I think that's very dangerous. When you have people watching your show, and we love C-SPAN, but that's a young man who does it, had it wrong, totally wrong.
0: So Mark, there is disagreement as to whether Israel committed genocide against the Palestinians during that war. There are some international organizations that have labeled it genocide, and that's, I think, what the guest was saying.
9: Can you challenge that as from C-SPAN, or you're not allowed to challenge anything, or ethnic cleansing? That can't be, you know, I watch C-SPAN all the time. I love it. But that's dangerous when people say ethnic cleansing. That's all I've got it.
0: And you're drawing a distinction between genocide and ethnic cleansing. Tell me the details there, how the two are distinct.
9: They're in the same category, and he did say ethnic cleansing because I ran the tape back on that.
0: Okay, we appreciate that feedback, Mark. And here is an article from Wired with this headline: China opens world's first wind-powered underwater data center. It's an initial capacity of 24 megawatts. The innovative data center uses seawater as a natural cooling system. You can see a picture here on that, and if you're interested in finding out more, it's at wired.com. Again, it's looks like from June 10th, so a little over a month ago, about an underwater data center powered by wind. Brian, Democrat, Cedar Rapids, Iowa. Good morning.
10: Hi, it's me, Brian.
0: It is you, Brian.
10: Okay, sorry. Earlier you had a woman, a reporter on from the Daily Signal, and she, there was a caller in that called in and said, why aren't you talking about some of the victims of some of these illegal aliens, you know, who have murdered and raped people like Lincoln Riley and such? And I think that is covered. It's horrific that that's happening. But the difference is, when we talk about the ICE agents who actually kill and maim American citizens, they're doing it in our name. And this is the U.S. government. And I'm saying that's the story. And the story, the bigger story, is we should be focusing on what these representatives of our government are doing to American citizens. And that's all I wanted to respond to that guy.
0: All right, Brian, let's talk to Rebecca next. Republican Leo Minster, Massachusetts. Good morning.
11: It is pronounced without the O, Leominster.
0: Leominster.
11: But that's okay. It's very confusing. confusing many of the towns here. I'll make it quick. I had written out some things. I did want to talk about the gentleman, the young gentleman from the College Democrats. First thing, I didn't think I would want to call in while he was there, so you never repeated any of the numbers. But what I want to do is college registering voter college students are not residents. They come from different states and towns. And students that are citizens are registered at 18 in their hometown and should request a mail-in ballot. And your young guest said he was from North Carolina and went to college in New Hampshire. If colleges and universities are going to register voters, they absolutely need to show citizenship. Thank you.
0: Brian, Pottstown, Pennsylvania, Independent Line. Good morning.

0: Hi, Mimi. I've got two things, and one of because your producers look things up. In Philadelphia, the Channel 10 did a study, it was like 3 or 4 years ago, about illegal people voting, and they had the guy, the nice gentleman that got caught up in this thing. But, you know, a couple of months later, I decided, well, I want to find out whatever happened. So I went on the internet, and I always limit myself to about an hour. And I couldn't find it on Channel 10 in Philadelphia, but I did find it on channels, I think it was 7 in Florida, that was another NBC station. And I just wonder if you know, your producers could find anything about whatever happened. But the other thing is data centers. And
1: so sorry. Tell us what was at issue. Did he register to vote and he's not a citizen? What was the situation there?
0: They found two databases that they used to flag people that were not citizens that were registered to vote.
1: Okay.
0: And they tracked down this, and I think this poor gentleman was innocent, unless you go by ignorance of the law is no excuse. But they found whatever document was used where he said, I'm not a citizen, and somebody just kind of crossed it out and checked that I am a citizen. And, you know, it wasn't this guy. It was somebody, you know, in the registration process. And this guy had voted in 2 or 3 elections, but I wanted to find out, you know, whether they managed to find out the people that, you know, illegally, you know, said that he was a citizen.
1: Right. Okay. And you wanted to say something about data centers?
0: I recently was at a symposium on data centers between Chester County and Montgomery County in Pennsylvania. And, you know, they had a whole big thing. But one of the things that was very interesting to me, we had a place, Falls Township, right near where I used to live, that had a U.S. steel plant that had gone out in, I think, the 80s. And they were building a 1 million-square-foot data center there, which is really 4 250,000-square-foot buildings. And they had allowed for another 1 million square feet. And it was on I can't remember the exact number. I think it was 5,600-acre site. And the gentleman from the township was saying, you know, people aren't even going to, you know, people can't see it. They won't be able to hear it because it's a huge site and it's off in one corner of it, where the steel plant used to be, which used to make a hell of a lot of noise when they would tap a furnace.
1: And Brian, I'm going to move on to John because we're almost out of time. Liverpool, New York, Democrat. Go ahead, John.
2: Yeah, Mimi. I'd like to make a comment on the election, Trump's speech. Everyone knows it's not perfect. There's examples of it, but they're so small that it's inconsequential. They don't sway the election one way or the other. If you want to talk about swaying an election, Trump called Georgia and wanted him to drum up 11,000 more votes or something. But I want to deal with the foreign meddling. I don't understand, unless a foreign country can get into our system and add votes or steal votes, who cares if they meddle? They're not going to convince me. If Russia wants to say something bad about Kamala Harris or China wants to say something bad about Trump, that's not going to influence me, and it shouldn't influence you or any other listener. The only thing we should care about is whether they can hack into our system and add votes or steal votes. To me, this meddling, who cares if they meddle? As long as they can't steal and rig an election, who cares if they can do what they want? They're not going to change my vote.
1: All right, John. We get in Lois really quickly, Milwaukee, Wisconsin, independent. Quickly, Lois.
3: Yes, I just want to encourage young people. I raised a very large family, 10 children. 3 have already passed away. We were very poor, but it didn't matter to me. I was just America. I knew that someday, somehow, things would be wonderful, and that we would, and we have, like.

0: and it turned out wonderfully. And
1: all right. Thank you, Lois. And that's it for us. There is a pro forma in the House going on right now. It's over on C-SPAN 3. You can watch it there. But right now we're going to take you to ceasefire. Thanks for watching.
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0: Welcome to Ceasefire, where we look to bridge the divide in American politics. I'm Dasha Burns, Politico's White House Bureau Chief, and joining me now from either side of the aisle, two guests who have agreed to keep the conversation civil even when they disagree. Republican strategist Mark Short, top aide to President Trump in the first administration, as well as former Chief of Staff to Vice President Mike Pence. And Democratic strategist Don Baer, former White House Communications Director during the Clinton administration. He was also a chief speechwriter for President Clinton. Thank you both so much for joining me.
1: Thanks, Dasha.
2: Thank you.
0: I do want to start with the president's primetime address to the nation, but I want to first get into process before we get into the actual substance of the speech, because you both have some great experience to give us some insight on how this actually works. I mean, Don, you served as chief speechwriter for President Bill Clinton. Can you walk us through how does a White House decide when to give this kind of message and when it rises to the level of a primetime speech?
2: Well, it's a very rare thing, as we know. We have not had many primetime speeches by presidents in recent history. And it usually, always, is when there's some really crucial information that the president and the administration think they have to share with the country for purposes of national security or economic well-being or just overall sense of the country and where it's going. It's not something that is done lightly, and it typically there's some very important information that needs to be shared. It's less about argumentation than it is about actually communicating with the country. And again, it goes back to, we have to stop and think for a minute, why do presidents communicate with the people in the country? We have this fundamental principle in America called the consent of the governed. And the whole idea, as distinct from divine right of kings, the whole idea is to share what's critically important and essential for the country to know as they are able to think through and provide their support for the actions and steps that they're the people they've selected to run their government are supposed to be doing. So, you know, it's, again, it's not something that is done lightly.
0: And how many people are typically involved in the process and in putting this thing together? What is that sort of process like once the decision is made to do it?
2: It's a cast of thousands. it's many, many voices that are heard from and are involved in the first off in the decision to do it, but also just in the preparation of the speech. And that said, even though it's like a funnel, that funnel narrows very dramatically towards the end where, you know, really it's going to be the president who's deciding at the end of the day what he is going to say to the country. But, you know, there's the president, the communications team, the speech writers, some of the policy leaders, the chief of staff for sure, and people around that person.
0: All right, Mark, from your experience in the first Trump administration, does that process that Don described sound familiar, or were things a little bit different in a Trump White House?
1: Dasha, considering you're a White House correspondent, I love the fact you're asking how a normal White House operates in light of this administration. I think you know they do things their own way. I would imagine in this case, there was probably dissent over whether or not this was the right speech to be giving right now. I would imagine there would be plenty who think there should be a focus on actual inflation numbers coming down, stock market being at an all-time high, talk about the economy, talk about affordability, talk about the path to victory in Iran. So I'm sure there was probably not the same consensus in this case in the White House that this was the speech to give at this moment.
0: Yeah.
1: But in the Trump White House, it's kind of when the president feels he wants to give a speech. And I don't think there's a lot of deliberation beyond that. It's his decision. And to give President Trump credit, He's a master at understanding the moment, understanding marketing, understanding how to reach American voters. So he is gifted at that. In this case, I suspect there was more division about whether this was the right time to give this speech.
0: So this speech was about election security, election integrity. Take a listen to part of what he said.
3: Over a period of years, starting during the 2020 election cycle, the People's Republic of China carried out what is believed to be the largest compromise of election data in history, resulting in China's illicit acquisition of 220 million U.S. voter files. Members of the deep state, very, very famous group of people, in many cases, in our intelligence agency worked to actively suppress and downplay information about the extent of China's sinister election meddling, covering it up from both the president and the American people. For many years, Americans were blatantly lied to about the security of our election infrastructure, including electronic voting machines and ballot counting systems, dishonest almost all. They're vulnerable and they're easily compromised, and people within our government knew that.
0: Okay, so Mark, does this kind of message resonate with the American voters? What was the goal here, and do you think it was met?
1: I think the goal was to try to encourage Congress to pass the SAVE Act. As a supporter of the SAVE Act, I certainly support voter ID, support proving citizenship when you register to vote. But Dasha, I think that this speech raised so many questions. If there's this notion that the intelligence community was hiding this information from you, at the time of the 2020 election, John Ratcliffe was head of DNI, overseeing the entire intelligence infrastructure.
0: He's now, of course, head of the CIA in the current
1: obviously has enormous confidence in Ratcliffe, but put him in charge of the CIA. If China was interfering in the 2020 elections, did they not in 24 when Donald Trump was elected? And so there's enormous questions there. I think there are questions about, you know, if you're going to allege that this was China influence, then Dasha, why is the Trump 2.0 so soft on China? The first administration had a strong posture against China. This is a very serious accusation that we should all take seriously if there's foreign interference. But then why has there been such appeasement on TikTok, on lifting export controls of chips, on not standing with Taiwan? There's one step after another, this administration has been totally different than the first administration on China. And I guess lastly, I'd say, you know, it was just a couple weeks ago that we're celebrating America's 250, and the president gave, I think, a lot of lofty rhetoric about the greatness of our country. And in this speech, he's talking about us as if we're a third world banana republic. And if he's really trying to undermine confidence in our own elections, you know, that in essence is doing the work of Iran, China, and Russia, and what they've been trying to do for years.
0: Well, and Don, I've been reporting on some of the process behind this and how the speech came to be and what ultimately landed here. And my sources are telling me that there were a lot more allegations that were potentially going to be made that were less likely to be substantiated by evidence, but then, you know, the president and some of his senior White House staff pulled back ultimately for the speech. But still, critics of the president say that this, they believe this is pretext for some sort of impact on the midterm elections. How do you see this whole thing?
2: Yeah, so I can see on the surface why people would say this was his way of advocating for the passage of the SAVE Act. If that was the purpose of it, it was a very poor job. And I actually think that it was about something very different. One of President Trump's sort of fundamental approaches on these things is to drive up cynicism and doubt, not just on elections, but on everything. In fact, he comes to the national stage by helping to exacerbate a sense of cynicism about what the powerful are doing to you and against you for many, many people who feel vulnerable, whether they should or not. And I think a speech like this one, which was way more about argumentation and conclusions and accusations and grievance, was more meant to sort of help to continue to gin up that cynicism, because I think he thinks that helps him in his political position. But it also seems clear that he's laying down a predicate for what could happen if the election doesn't go his way, and how to claim that I always told you so. This thing was rotten and we couldn't count on it, and you should have done more and you should have listened to me. So I feel like it's just not really a speech. If it was designed to accomplish something legislatively, that was well designed to achieve that.
0: Well, Mark, having covered the president for a long time, hearing him talk about the 2020 election was not surprising to me. This is something that he has been obsessed with for years now. What did surprise me is that he did not use this opportunity at all to talk about the war with Iran, which is one of the biggest problems for his administration right now, one of the biggest challenges that Republicans are also facing ahead of the midterms. And, you know, traditionally, we talked about why presidents give these primetime addresses. I mean, when the United States is in a conflict and the president is giving a primetime address, one would expect that that conflict would at least be one of the major focuses of that address.
1: Dasha, as we opened your show, I said I agree. I think that there are a lot of Republicans who would have relished hearing him talk about what's the pathway to victory in this war, and what would that consequence look like if actually we were to achieve success in Iran and actually change the Middle East structure for quite some time. I think it'd have significant impacts on lowering the risk premium on energy prices for a long time. I think he could have talked about affordability and challenges that Americans face today and what he's doing to address those. But I think this is what he wants to talk about. And so even if other Republicans want him to be focused on the economy of Iran, he chose this topic because this is where his interest is.
0: So not all the networks took this speech. ABC, NBC, and CNN didn't feature live coverage. That's something the president was not happy about. Listen.
3: In a rare move, NBC and ABC Fake News have both said that they would not cover this speech. They knew what it was about because of the fact that they don't like the topic, because they know how corrupt our system is, and they don't want to reveal it. They and others in the media are part of a plot. They want to continue this fraud for whatever reason. They want to keep it going. They want to protect the radical left. They can't have a great country, and that's true. You can't have a great country without free and fair elections. Fraud like this should mean a revocation of their licenses.
0: So this is actually not the first time that networks have refused to cover a presidential primetime address. Look at Politico writing that TV networks are not required to air presidential remarks in primetime. Multiple networks declined in 2022 to broadcast President Joe Biden's address on threats to democracy. ABC, CBS, and NBC did not air President Barack Obama's 2014 primetime speech on immigration. Don, what do you make of this? Is the traditional primetime address just a thing of the past?
2: Well, it's not a thing of the past if it's used responsibly. And I think in this case, it was not being set up in a responsible way. I mean, to go back to Mark's point, first off, and I know using this word typically doesn't really apply in the case of this White House, but typically you would not have a hodgepodge of subjects. You would pick a topic that was critically important for the country that you would address. That could be the economy and maybe a 18-month report card for this administration and the country and where we are and what progress they could claim. And it could well be a progress report to the country and a pathway to victory for the Iran war, which we are now enmeshed in, especially in a week after which there's been so much change in position about what are we doing in the Straits of Hormuz, et cetera. So that would have been a natural, understandable thing to do that would have merited a primetime address. I don't think it's a thing of the past. I think these kind of random, seemingly off-the-cuff kind of conversations and communications are hard to imagine in a primetime address when you're trying to galvanize the country to focus on the things that are most important for it. Now, I would say, President Trump, around 2018, stopped a practice that had been going on for nearly four decades, Republican and Democratic presidents, the Saturday Live radio address. And possibly he should return to that. If he wants to have these kinds of communications and sort of fling them around as he chooses, maybe he should be doing a weekly radio address to the country and be communicating directly with people that way.
0: What do you think about that, Mark? Because it feels like, you know, given the Biden and Obama examples too, I mean, more and more these kinds of speeches are being considered political given how political and polarized our time is.
1: Well, to Don's point, look, I don't think there's any doubt the networks would have carried the speech if it had been on Iran. I think that the reality is that I don't think the White House, in prepping this speech, had shared with networks that there would be any specific new information divulged. And I don't know that there really was. And so I think that's back behind the decision for some networks not to carry it. It'll be interesting to see how Brendan Carr reacts to that as head of the FCC, because he's certainly been far more political in that post than others have. So I imagine it'll be carried. And to Don's point about the raid address, I agree. I think it's a tool that every president should use. But President Trump is just far more comfortable in a TV medium. That's the medium he likes.
0: Yeah.
1: And so that's what he chooses.
0: Well, speaking of presidential speeches, and as I'm looking at my teleprompter here, there's another story that got everybody talking this week. I was in the briefing room with Caroline Leavitt, and so many questions, despite all the other things that we have going on, were about this. Look at this headline from the Wall Street Journal. White House teleprompter operator probed over alleged bets on Trump's speeches. Cauchy says it's cooperating with the Commodity Futures Trading Commission after flagging wagers that made more than $100,000. So, yeah, White House teleprompter operator being investigated over making bets on Cauchy. Here's what Press Secretary Caroline Leavitt had to say.
4: Obviously, I'm aware of the report. The president is too. I spoke with him about it. He believes it's deeply unfortunate and, frankly, a disgrace. And the individual that was cited in that report is complying with the CFTC.
0: I mean, feels like we are in the wild, wild west with these new betting markets. I mean, Don, how concerning is this?
2: Well, first I want to say I used to imagine I could write a memoir of my time working in the White House built all around malfunctions of teleprompters or issues related to teleprompters. That's a whole different story. This is one I never could have imagined. I will say it's to the president's credit and Caroline Leavitt's credit that they came right out and condemned this the way they did. And that we'll see what the CFTC does and how quickly it moves and acts. But we are in a whole new era where technology and, let's face it, sort of unbridled greed seems to enable and make acceptable in some circles all kinds of things that we really should not accept.
0: Yeah, Mark, I mean, how sticky and tricky is this issue, not just for the White House, but for Congress and frankly, businesses? I mean, this is something that doesn't have really clear rules or regulations around it.
1: Well, yes and no. I mean, look, this is a wild story in every way, but I do think that there's plenty of history of people not getting security clearances because of a gambling history. And so I have a question whether or not that's being fully enforced. But, you know, look, at this point, Carolyn and the White House said they're cooperating fully with the investigation, and I assume that should probably move pretty quickly.
0: So we've talked about Iran as it relates to the speech, but I do want to talk about the foreign policy of this administration in the Middle East right now. You know, we have seen, Don, you mentioned there's escalation. There has been some whiplash. We had an MOU. We don't have an MOU. There was a ceasefire. There's not a ceasefire. I mean, this week, the strikes did escalate from both Iran and the United States. Mark, let me ask you, I mean, how do you assess where we are now, and what possible endgame there is here?
1: Well, I think that the president deserves credit for taking initial action when there is an opportunity to eliminate much of their leadership. The reality is that Iran has been killing innocent Americans and Westerners for 47 years, and I think that it could actually, if successful, change the landscape of the Middle East for a long time. But I agree with you. The White House explanation for the war was mixed at the start. There was a lot of different explanations given. Throughout, there's been a lot of different pivots and changes, a lot of different messaging, where just a couple weeks ago, the president of the White House was basically accepting as part of the MOU, Iran would need to arm itself, which is crazy. And so I think you've seen them try J.D. Vance's appeasement path, and that it clearly didn't work. And so now they're back onto a more kinetic approach. But I think even for those of us who are supportive of the actions, the reality is there's a loss of support because it's not been clearly explained to the American people and it has not been consistent in the rationale.
0: Take a listen to what Kansas Republican Senator Roger Marshall said when he was asked about the potential of this becoming a forever war.
5: Is this a forever war?
6: Not yet, and it's not going to be. I will guarantee you, you know, that this
5: How
6: will not be a forever war. I think that at some point in time, the bombing has to stop. And as long as our troops aren't on the ground, that's one step, that's certainly several steps away from a forever war.
0: Don, what do you make of that?
2: The American people are baffled. They're just totally in the dark, and they've been left in the dark by the administration. Even if you can accept the rationale for why this began, I know that's a big if, but if you can, There is no strategy. There seems to be no plan. There seems to be no way to move this towards any kind of conclusion. And that is very destabilizing for the country and concerning. And of course, we know it's having a direct impact on the economy and on the lives of everyday people. And I think they're kind of flailing about at this point, which is not a good look, when you're dealing with, global statecraft and trying to leave the country in what amounts to a war.
0: Mark, do you agree or disagree with anything that Don just said there?
1: Well, again, I don't think the explanation for why we did it is hard to understand. I'm fully supportive of why we started, but I do agree with Don that the messaging since then has been very mixed and very confusing for a lot of Americans.
0: Well, and at this point, I mean, given this memorandum of understanding fell apart, how realistic is it that the U.S. and Iran could get back to the negotiating table and get back to some sort of understanding?
1: Well, it's not a surprise that the MOU failed. For 47 years, Iran's been making deals they continue to walk out of with many different nations. Yeah. So that's not surprising. The president has, he loves to negotiate. And so I can't sit here and tell you that there's not a pathway where there'll be another negotiation. He's been tweeting out just 48 hours ago that Iran wants to talk again. So I can't sit here and tell you there's not. I would be hugely skeptical of any further conversation actually though producing any real result. Like, I don't see how you're going to find another MOU that solves this unless it's kind of another short-term temporary time that would allow you to replenish the strategic petroleum reserves.
0: I want to take a pivot to another issue that has been looming over and plaguing the White House really since early days of this administration, and that's the Epstein files. And you saw Vice President J.D. Vance go on Joe Rogan's podcast this week and say that the administration mishandled the release of the files. Take a listen to some of what he said.
7: Say this with all candor, like, we absolutely screwed up the comms of the Epstein files, like we just did. But do I think the reason we screwed up the comms is because we were trying to hide something? No. I think the reason we screwed up the comms of the Epstein files is one, you know, Pam Bondi said, the client list is on my desk, right?
8: Well, see, they had binders. They were standing
7: right
8: in front.
7: But those binders were largely documents that had already been released, right? So here's, let me try to defend.
8: Purpose of that performative display of the Epstein files? She was saying there's tens of thousands of hours of film.
7: I don't know what the purpose of it was, but I know that the effect of it was to make people mistrust the entire effort. And what I think was happening, look, I know Pam. I like Pam. I don't think there's anything malicious going on. I think Pam was trying to respond to the political moment. I think she overstated what we had and what we didn't have. And I think that she, you know, got roasted for it publicly by a lot of people, including me.
0: So these comments come the same week that Acting Attorney General Todd Blanche was on Capitol Hill for confirmation hearings for the permanent job and defended the Trump administration's handling of the Epstein files. Mark, from a communications perspective, what is the strategy here? Why is Vance doing these interviews and talking about this?
1: I think there's a lot of questions about why he's talking about it, Dasha. But let's keep in mind that Vice President Vance was one of the ones during the campaign who was most central to pushing theories of Democrats who were caught up in the Epstein files, promising if elected they would all be released. So he was one of the ones stirring the pot on this. And I think, guys, once you've said that, I think the administration had an obligation to just be transparent and release them all. So I think this is less of a comms issue. It was reality that they didn't release them all. And so then they're having to explain, well, why we said one thing on the campaign, and once we're in office, we're executing a different way. That's the problem. And, you know, if this was really all on Pam Bondi, they had plenty of opportunities to replace Pam Bondi after her foibles on saying, you know, the files are on my desk. She lasted many months after that. So if that was really it, then they could have made that change now. It seems like now they're trying to scapegoat and put this on Pam Bondi, when, again, they were the ones during the campaign who built up expectations of what was in these files. They should have released them.
0: Well, what do you make of the gap between the different administration officials' messaging on this? Like, it doesn't feel like they're on the same page.
1: It doesn't feel like they've been on the same page since they got into office on this. I mean, again, there were those on the campaign who were building up that there was a lot more here to show specific Democrats who were part of a cover-up. And if that's the case, then just release all the files.
0: So one bit of hope for Republicans right now is some new messaging around Democrats. The president keeps calling it communism, but the Republicans have been on offense against Democratic Socialists. And the Democratic Socialists of America have unveiled their new platform this week. It calls for changes to the federal government. Here is a portion of that platform. Quote, expand the House of Representatives, implement proportional representation and ranked choice voting in all elections, and abolish the Senate. Replace the president and the Supreme Court with an executive and judiciary chosen by and subordinate to Congress. We also had Ashiq Sadiq, co-chair of the DSA, join Washington Journal on Tuesday morning to discuss the reasoning for the group's abolish the Senate message. Listen.
9: The Senate represents it's two senators per state, and it's very undemocratic at a basic level because a state with a small population has the same representation as a state that has 500,000 people gets the same representation as a state that has 40 million people. We do believe that government should be proportional to the population, and that's a very basic core principle. So the House of Representatives is more democratic that way, and we just don't see the point of the Senate. Historically, it was meant to serve very wealthy people who owned a lot of land, and that's still a system that we have today, and it's something we would change. We would expand what the House of Representatives does and make it more actually representative.
0: So, Don, how are Democrats dealing with this? Where does this sit inside of the Democratic Party in the large tent?
2: Some of these more far-reaching reform ideas are not helpful, especially in the districts and in the states that are going to actually make the difference in who controls Congress this fall, or for that matter, how you elect a president. Some of them, they sound good as sort of college term paper ideas, but they are not really workable in the context of contemporary America and how we actually get things done on behalf of the people in this country who need things done for them. So to my mind, it's not helpful. It's playing into the hand of Republicans who do want to make the Democrats appear to be radical and unsafe in leadership. And they're, for the most part, Democrats who are running for office, who are in office, who have the opportunity, could have the opportunity to actually lead the country and move us forward, are in fact moderate and in the center and are not particularly happy about these kinds of proposals.
0: All right, Mark, we have about 30 seconds, but you've been making a lot of faces, so I want to let you jump in.
1: Look, this is dangerous and it's crazy. It doesn't even sound good as a term paper. I'm sorry, it doesn't. The reality is that many of these candidates are not just replacing moderates. This isn't so much a left-right. They're replacing Dan Goldman, who led the impeachment. They're replacing the Hispanic caucus leader. People who supported defunding ICE and eliminating police are getting defeated. What is really happening here is these are violent anti-Semites who are finding a footing because their common thread against Democrats are defeating is a strong position against Israel and against Jews in America. It's a much bigger problem for the Democrat Party, not just in the election, but it's going to be a governing problem for them after November.
0: Okay, Professor Mark gives the DSA an F on the term paper. Understood. All right, gentlemen, thank you so much. That is all the time we have. Republican strategist Mark Short and Democratic strategist Don Baer, thank you both so much for joining me.
2: Thank you.
0: All right, let's turn now to this week's C-SPAN flashback, where we dig into the video archives to show you a moment from political history that connects to today's headlines. Days after the unexpected passing of South Carolina Senator Lindsey Graham, his sister, Darlene Graham, was sworn into the Senate, where she will finish the remaining months of her brother's term. The last time a sitting senator died in office and was replaced by a family member was back in 1999. Rhode Island's Lincoln Chafee was appointed to succeed his father, late Senator John Chafee, filling the remainder of his term after his death. Here's part of Lincoln Chafee's remarks after his appointment.
10: And I'd like, first of all, to take this opportunity to thank the people of Rhode Island who rallied around my family in the last week. Your outpouring of love and respect has made the past week a joyous celebration of my father's life. Thank you, Governor Almond. Thank you for the confidence you are showing in me by naming me to fill the last year of my father's term in the United States Senate. Governor, John Chafee was pleased to work closely with you in the interest of all Rhode Islanders. Now you have called upon me to carry on that work. I thank you for that call. I accept without hesitation.
0: Lincoln Chafee went on to win election to a full Senate term the following year, serving until 2007. To discuss Lindsey Graham's legacy and all the workings of Capitol Hill, I'm joined from either side of the aisle by two former lawmakers who now work together on the Bipartisan Reformers Caucus, which is part of the group Issue One. Former Indiana Democratic Congressman Tim Romer, he's also a former U.S. ambassador to India, and former Pennsylvania Republican Congressman Jim Gerlach. Thank you both so much for joining me today. Really appreciate you.
11: Great to be here, Dasha.
12: Thank you.
0: There's so much to get to, but I do want to start with asking each of you what you remember about Senator Lindsey Graham. I know, Congressman Romer, that you and Graham spent several years in the House together.
11: We did. Been raised in the Midwest, Dasha. My parents always said, say something nice about people, and I can genuinely do that about Senator Lindsey Graham. We served on two committees together, the Education Labor Committee, where we worked on oversight of the AmeriCorps National Service Program together, found commonality in areas where we could make government work better for the people. And then we also served on the joint inquiry into the 9/11 attacks, the joint intelligence committees coming together to look at that for the first time. And once again, we found commonality and bipartisanship. You know, Lindsey, to his credit, was an internationalist. As a former ambassador, he believed that the United States needed partners, needed to engage in the world. The Republican Party needs more of that today, and his kind of way of bringing people together on issues. And finally, I will say, he had a marvelous sense of humor. If you remember, he was asking Justice Kagan, before she was confirmed for a Supreme Court nomination, where were you on Christmas Day? She thought it was a serious question. She started to answer it seriously. And Lindsey looked at her and said, come on, where were you on Christmas Day? She said, well, like all Jews, I was in a Chinese restaurant on Christmas Day. Broke everybody up. Lindsey finally voted for her confirmation, and it was probably one of the reasons that the hearing went better as the time went on. Due to his sense of humor.
0: Yeah, the amount of those kinds of stories that have been coming out over the course of this week is just remarkable. Congressman Gerlach, you got any memories?
12: Well, I didn't work directly with Lindsey. I got elected to the House in 2002, the same year he left the House and went over to the Senate. But there were a number of meetings over the years where we were in the same meeting together talking about policy. I can remember a few meetings around Ukraine. Legislation back in the early 2000s and into the post 2010 time period as well. He was very engaged. He was a very serious legislator, and I think that more than anything is what struck me about him was he was serious about policy. And while there's a lot of disagreement on the Hill over policy, he was somebody that really wanted to get stuff done. And so I think we have far too many folks in the House and the Senate that are there for the social media clicks and not serious policy. But Lindsey was there for serious policy, and I really respected that about him. And boy, he worked hard every single day as a senator, and that was pretty obvious to everybody, regardless of your party affiliation. And so he did a great service to our country over the years with his hard work, with his dedication, and he's really admired for it.
0: Well, you two are a part of an effort that is very much in the spirit of what we try to do here at Ceasefire. It is a bipartisan effort, the Reformers Caucus part of the organization, Issue One. Congressman Romer, what is this all about? How did you both get into it?
11: So it's about, Dasha, it's about 200 former members of Congress that Jim and I have personally recruited, governors, cabinet members, senators, congresspeople, that are all coming together for one reason. It's not to balance the budget. It's not for guns or abortion. It's to strengthen our American democracy, is to try to bring e pluribus unum from the many, from all of us, 200 people, one objective. And let's restore trust in our elections. Let's get big money out of our politics. Let's make people feel like if they have a dream as a fifth grader to run for office someday, no matter what background they come from, how much money they make, they can run for office and achieve the American dream. People are frustrated today, whether they're MAGA or Social Democrats, the Socialist Democrats. People are ticked off. They don't feel like their voices are being heard. They feel like they're getting drowned in money, and we got to change things. So Jim's my co-chair of the Reformers Caucus. We don't agree on everything, but we sure as heck agree that the system's broken. It's got to be restored in terms of its trust. We've got to work in a bipartisan, transpartisan way to do it.
0: Well, give some hope to some of those frustrated people, Congressman Gerlach. Are you guys finding success, and how do you think you can actually implement some of these reforms?
12: Well, a number of steps we can take to raise our voice together, and just to reinforce what Tim just said, I think the best policy that can be accomplished through the legislative process is the policy that ends up being bipartisan in nature, because that's where you've drawn folks together from different viewpoints and different perspectives to really come up with commonality in what future policy ought to be. That was my experience in the state legislature in Pennsylvania, my experience in Congress as well. And so if we as former elected officials can draw on our experience to figure out ways to pull not only ourselves together as former elected officials around key policy issues that still confront our country, but also utilize that experience in talking to members of Congress, talking to policymakers about the right path forward to achieve future policy advancement, I think that's what we ought to try very, very hard to do. And that's the reason I joined the Reformers Caucus, was I wanted to have an ability to still talk to former members, some of whom were in Congress before I got there, but some of whom were there when I was there, about ways we could work together to have a voice in this process that might then lead to current members of Congress and current policymakers finding that way to come together on important things that are facing our country right now. So it's a daunting challenge, but it is important, and it is fun too, just to connect again with some of the folks you worked with before in the past, and a very important time for us to do that so we can find those bipartisan solutions together.
0: Well, let me ask you both about some of what current members are trying to do. There is an effort to get another reconciliation package through. Republicans are now trying to advance a reconciliation package, one designed to fund the Iran war with a version of the Save America Act attached to it, exposing new divisions in the House GOP and setting up a potential standoff with the Senate. What do you both make of this strategy, and especially including a version of the Save America Act in this legislation? Obviously, Congress has had a very hard time getting really anything done.
11: Well, you cover this all the time. You know about it. There's a reconciliation process that's rarely done, that is usually one party dominated, and you jam things through on the other party. Yeah. And then there's the appropriations process, which is generally bipartisan. Both sides work together, and there's cooperation to get things done. This is a reconciliation process. This is one way, highway, the Republicans saying they're going to jam it through and not work with the other party. That's not what Jim and I are proposing to do with fixing our democracy and restoring trust. The second thing on the SAVE Act, Dasha, that you will, you know, notice in this is that it's unfunded mandates on elections to our local states and municipalities. The Constitution firmly says that our elections are run by the states and localities and overseen by Congress, not the president, not the executive branch. And the last thing our cities and our states need right now are unfunded mandates of the Washington, D.C. typical crowd saying, okay, South Bend, Indiana, or San Diego, California, you have to do this on your elections. And by the way, we're not giving you any money for it. You gotta absorb all the costs. So I don't think this is the right process. And I don't think adding $100 billion to our debt is the right way to do it.
0: Yeah, Congressman Gerlach, what do you make of what your colleague here is saying, both about using reconciliation in this way, but also about what the SAVE Act means for state and local election systems?
12: I agree with Tim. first of all, the reconciliation process is the last-ditch effort of the majority party to get things through that it otherwise hasn't been able to do through a bipartisan effort. And while it exists to have that safety valve in the legislative process, it is the last-ditch effort of a majority party to get something done when the other side is also not being cooperative in that legislative process. That's not a good thing. If you get to a reconciliation process as the majority party, it shows that you've not been able to reach bipartisan support for a number of legislative items that you really want to get through the process and then have to try to do it alone. That's not, I think, the right direction we'd want to see Congress go. We want to see Congress achieve bipartisan solutions in both chambers, House and Senate, over time that really reflect the will overall of the American people. Moving to a reconciliation process, while legal, demonstrates that you've not found that common ground with the other party and with the other chamber, and that's not a good sign.
0: Well, and on the SAVE Act, actually, let me follow up on that, because I do wonder, you know, you both talked about the work you're doing to instill confidence in election systems. Do you think the SAVE Act is the right solution to that?
12: I think, echoing what Tim just said, I think if it were passed, one of the provisions in that legislation is that it would have to be implemented effective immediately. There is no way in the Commonwealth of Pennsylvania our election officials at the county level and the state level would be able to implement that immediately. That's a real problem. And then, as Tim just said, the problems with not funding the kinds of changes to the systems, electoral systems and processes in each state is going to be a huge financial burden to those states that the federal government should not put on their shoulders. In addition to that, I think while most people can agree that when you register to vote, you should be able to have to prove that you're a citizen of this country in order to vote. What you do from that process afterwards is what's really being debated in the SAVE Act legislation, including if somebody changes their name because of a marriage. How do you make sure that person still has access to register to vote whenever he or she wants to? At the time that they decide to do that. There's practical problems in the legislation that, in my opinion, you can work out over time if you did reforms in our electoral process over a couple Congresses, working with the states over time to correct some of these ongoing deficiencies. But to jam something through that sets all these mandates that then immediately have to be implemented at the state and local level without the funding to do so is a real problem, as Tim mentioned.
11: Gosh, if I could just add on to what he said, too. One of the things that we try to do at Issue One is to talk to the American people in states like Wisconsin, Pennsylvania, Michigan, swing states that are so important to America today about the election process. As you well know, our elections are not run out of Washington, D.C., they're not run by the Department of Homeland Security. They are run by our neighbors, by our friends, by our classmates, people that volunteer to count votes and make sure our elections are trustworthy and transparent. And so we talk to the American people about how elections over the last 250 years have generally always been fair. They've been transparent. They've been for accountability. And they're not run by some centralized system, nor should they ever be run by the federal government. It is a local endeavor to count those votes. And I trust my neighbor and my friend down the street. I trust the local school teacher, the firefighter, to do that.
0: I want you to take a listen to Florida Republican Senator Rick Scott, who says lawmakers should stay in town until the SAVE Act is passed. Listen.
13: We have to pass the Save America Act, so if that means we have to be here all of August, even though Democrats will block it, I believe if we spend the time to get it passed, we'll get it passed. I mean, we should work the rest of the year. I'm a business guy. In business, you're in business every day. You work every day. Most people work 5 days a week. Business guys, we had to work every day of the week to try to have success.
0: Right. Setting aside the actual legislation, does Congress take too many recesses, Representative Gerlach?
12: Well, as somebody that had a very competitive district, as a Republican, I represented a D+4 district. Whenever I was not in Washington, I was back in the district working the other days of the week in the district. And so I didn't really have much time to just be quote unquote off. Other members, might have been able to take more time in their districts to relax. It is important for representatives and senators to get back to their home states and districts to engage with their constituents, to learn about the problems, be educated by their constituents, to be seen and be able to be in touch with those constituents. So I actually found our schedule when I was in Congress, at least our House schedule, was just the right balance between being in Washington voting, but also being back in the district and staying in contact with our constituents and our communities.
0: Well, you know, I think one of the reasons that this is a conversation is because approval ratings of Congress are not good. You're probably not surprised to hear that, but take a look at this. A Gallup poll released in April found that Americans' disapproval of Congress tied a record high at 86%. Here's a look at approval ratings by party. Only 20% of Republicans approve of the current Congress, and only 3% of Democrats approve. I mean, what do you make of that?
11: I wonder, Dasha, who those 3% of Democrats that like Congress
0: yeah,
11: are.
0: Congress
11: yeah, what are you doing? Why do you like us?
12: I think they're congressional staffers. staffers.
11: I would just respectfully disagree with Senator Scott saying that the SAVE Act is a priority for the American people. Whenever I talk to people in a grocery store, whenever I, talk to people on a soccer field or at a dinner, their two concerns are, one, affordability. You know, how do I afford the pickup truck, the used pickup truck that I want to buy, or the chicken at the store? And the other is accountability. Why isn't Congress in session doing their job? Why aren't they doing something about a government where 17% of the American people trust the outcome and what the government's going to do? Why do we have so many millionaires and billionaires in the system that are running for office and winning in office? Why does money dominate the political atmosphere and landscape? People are mad. They're ticked off. They're, what was a great, network? Oh, I'm not going to take it anymore.
0: I just rewatched that movie recently. I'm not going to take it anymore. Well, let me pull up a Pennsylvania news site for you, Congressman Gerlach. Trib Live writes, Congress is enacting less legislation now than it has in at least a half century. Lawmakers in Washington are on pace to introduce more legislation this session than they have since the 1970s, but they're also on pace to enact fewer bills and resolutions into law than they have in at least a half century. I mean, what's going on here, and who's to blame?
12: Well, there's a number of factors, but clearly Congress is more polarized politically than it's been ever, in at least as far as I know. To give you one little tidbit, when I was in the House, there were about 40, 45 members of the House Democrat Blue Dog caucus. Blue Dog Democrats that represented pretty moderate districts and were folks that from our moderate Republican group could work with on legislation on a bipartisan basis. I think that group of Blue Dog Democrats is down to maybe two or three, and just on the same side of that, on the Republican side, the more moderate group of Republicans is down as well to a very small number. So that tells me that folks coming from the far left and the far right are being more and more elected to Congress. They're more polarizing, and not only in their positions on issues, but on how they vote. And so it's getting tougher and tougher to get 218 votes with both Republicans and Democrats in the process. And that's why there's a number of reforms to the congressional process, it seems to me, that need to be undertaken, including opening up primaries on both the Republican and Democrat side, having open primaries to allow independents to have some participation on who the party nominees are, but also opening up the rules so that when there's a significant number of R's and D's sponsoring a bill, that bill ought to go right onto the floor for consideration. It shouldn't be held up in committee. It shouldn't be held back by leadership. If there's a significant bipartisan co-sponsorship of that bill, it should be voted. And if members can see that by sponsoring bills together, those bills are going to get a vote, I think that would really improve the process and get good policy moving through the process.
0: Well, and then there's the election process too, which we've touched on, but it's another thing that has voters pretty angry, which is the amount of money that's being spent. I mean, take a look at this Reuters headline. Say the U.S. midterm advertising bill to hit record $11.6 billion fueled by Senate races, according to Ad Impact. I mean, 11.6 billion. Does that seem like kind of a hefty price tag to you?
11: I can't even get my mind around that, Dasha. I mean, no. When I ran for Congress, I dreamt about running for Congress one day from my hometown of South Bend, Indiana. And I was in fifth grade in a Catholic school, and
0: you had a cool $10 billion to your name, right?
11: But I didn't think I needed it, Dasha. Back then, I didn't think I could go door to door. I knew I could talk to people. I could go to spaghetti dinners and hot dog suppers and raise $5 and $10 from people. Then we had Citizens United happen in this country, which opened up the floodgates of unlimited spending in congressional elections and Senate elections, a terrible decision by the Supreme Court to do that. We also have the effect of gerrymandering. Now, gerrymandering, you know, when you come from a district like mine in northern Indiana, I won it from a Republican, and a Republican could have easily beaten me. It was a swing competitive district. Back in 1990, when I won that seat, there were probably, according to the Cook Political Report, maybe somewhere between 150 and 175 swing districts. Today, maybe 35 to 45 out of 435 districts. Gerrymandering is destroying trust in our political system. It is hollowing out the middle in Congress to govern, where Democrats and Republicans from moderate districts can work together and listen to one another rather than destroy each other. Gerrymandering, money in politics are two of the worst things happening in our political system today.
0: Speaking of money
11: and
0: politics,
11: we want to do something about that at issue one.
0: Yeah, speaking of money in politics, Congressman Gerlach, look at this recent headline. Supreme Court rolls back federal limits on campaign finance. This decision's huge. The Supreme Court rolled back longstanding limits on the amount of money political parties can spend in coordination with individual candidates for federal office, a ruling that could unleash a wave of new spending before the midterms. I mean, you guys mentioned Citizens United. This is just building on top of that at a time when people are frustrated with money in politics. It's kind of being unleashed even further, right?
12: It is. It is. And I think at some point there's going to have to be a hard look at some legislation in Congress that puts more limits on campaign contributions and spending, but may moreover necessitate an actual constitutional amendment to overcome some of the court decisions that are impacting this. There is there's a ballot measure that was passed recently to allow the state legislature in Maine to put limits on campaign contributions. And that's a clear message by Maine voters that they want to put some limits around how much big money comes into these elections. It's being challenged, unfortunately, that ballot measure that was approved in the First Circuit Court there in Maine. But at issue one, a number of us got on an amicus brief in support of that ballot measure. That's one step that in Maine they're taking to try to start putting some guardrails and guidelines around this outrageous amount of spending that's occurring. I think more and more of that's going to have to be done state by state, or hopefully more effectively with some sort of action at the federal level.
0: Well, hey, gentlemen,
11: I just want to jump in too, because we're talking about a lot of negative things here and a lot of things that we're really fired up about and disappointed in and want to fix. There are some good things happening out there. In my home state, not my party, the Democrats, but the Republicans stood up to President Trump and rejected gerrymandering in my home state. Seven Republican senators in the state legislature said, we are not going to gerrymander in a non-decade cycle. This is not right for the people. It is not right for politicians to pick who they're going to have as voters. It should be the voters picking the politicians. And they won in Maryland. There's one Democratic senator taking on the Democratic Party, Bill Ferguson, and saying no to gerrymandering by Democrats in a Democratic state. When people of courage, Dasha, stand up and take on their own party, they didn't do it in Texas, they didn't do it in California, but they did it in Indiana, they're doing it in Maryland, then we have change and we have reform and we stop this, you know, this onslaught and this avalanche of bad things happening in our politics.
0: Well, let me lift your spirits a little bit more before I let you guys go and turn to our weekly feature, Not On My Bingo Card, where we highlight a funny, offbeat, or downright weird moment in politics or culture. And this week, we are headed across the pond to the United Kingdom, where a special parliamentary election has drawn international attention, not just because it features Nigel Farage, a leading figure in British politics and a longtime ally of President Trump, but because one of his opponents is a satirical candidate who campaigns dressed as a giant silver trash can. He goes by the name of Count Binface, a comedy character who has run in multiple British elections attempting to use humor to draw attention to political issues while promoting a mix of serious and absurd policy proposals. Here's a portion of a recent interview.
14: I've computed every eventuality, and there is a small, a bit like Avengers Endgame, there is a small window of opportunity within which I actually become an MP. That is something which I think the British people would find hilarious, the rest of humanity would find hilarious, and dare I say, I would find hilarious too.
15: This could be quite a tight race, and lots

0: and lots of people who would normally vote Conservative or Labour or Liberal Democrat but might be anti-reform will come to you or may come to you. Are you actually going to fight a sort of serious door-by-door, street-by-street campaign in the seat?
1: No.
0: You're not.
1: Well, why should I? I don't have to do that. It's a heat wave, for goodness sake. It's hard enough sitting here talking to you, Andrew. Are you trying to kill me or what?
0: I'm not trying to kill you, but I am very, very much looking forward to the contest ahead.
2: Oh, my goodness. Well, love him or loathe him, Count Benface has become a staple of British elections, proof that sometimes even democracy can have a sense of humor. How do you think Count Benface would do here in the States?
3: Great Britain's going through some tough times, Dasha. They got beat in the World Cup the other night, and now they're having...
2: They're going to elect a trash can.
3: Yeah, it's bad news over there. We got it better here in America.
2: All right, that is all the time we have. Thank you both so much for joining me today. Really appreciate you guys. Former U.S. Ambassador to India and Indiana Democratic Congressman Tim Romer and former Pennsylvania Republican Congressman Jim Gerlach. Thank you both.
3: Thank you, guys.
4: Thank you.
2: And let's close this week's program with our ceasefire moment of the week, highlighting what's possible when politicians come together as Americans, not just partisans. Both the House and Senate took time this week to reflect on the late South Carolina Senator Lindsey Graham. Here's what some members from across the aisle had to say.
5: My relationships with Lindsey were sometimes partisan and passionate. We maintained a relationship grounded in mutual respect, even when our political differences were significant.
6: It is bipartisan this afternoon or this evening with our delegation, and we of South Carolina so appreciate the remarkable service and successes of Senator Lindsey Graham.
7: He led an impactful life. He leaves an impressive legacy, and he left all of us important lessons for life. The great cause to which Lindsey Graham devoted his life was the United States of America. That's what it was, day one, all the way to the end.
8: Lindsey and I traveled the world together, legislated together, served together, fought for our nation together. We had our ups and downs. We certainly had our disagreements. But even though he and I fought like hell on many occasions, it was like fighting with a brother.
2: Lindsey Graham served in Congress for over 31 years. He was 71 years old. That's all the time we have for this episode. Ceasefire is also available as a podcast. Find us in all the usual places. I'm Dasha Burns, and remember, whether or not you agree, keep talking and keep listening.
9: 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Voters will also decide 36 gubernatorial contests. 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
10: 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Aerospace experts participated in a panel discussion on U.S. space capabilities and national security at the Aspen Security Forum in Colorado. Topics included competition with Russia and China, the growing use of satellites and AI in warfare, and the growing influence of commercial organizations in space exploration. Here's NBC News Chief Washington Correspondent Andrea Mitchell.
11: I think it's appropriate, especially because Condi Rice is here, who my husband so admired and respected and worked with. And he always thought of himself as a Brent Scowcroft protege. And worked with Brent in the Ford administration before later years. He loved this place, and so many of you. Thank you. It's wonderful to be here. There's a healing quality to Aspen and to the dialogue here and the nonpartisan aspect of this wonderful

0: Conclave, and I thank the leadership here for including me again this year. I want to pick up on some of the threads that we were listening to and look towards the future with this a terrific panel, because we're here to discuss the fascinating topic of the changing architecture of space, providing an infrastructure to underpin the economic and military and technological and soft power of our country at a time when Russia and particularly China are challenging us competitively, especially in the warfighting domain, of course. We just saw China's launch last Friday, I guess it was, challenging SpaceX, but also just the pace of Chinese launches in the past year has just been extraordinary. So, Carrie, let me start with you as director of the Aerospace Security Project at CSIS. What is your analysis of the Chinese, you know, capability now? The launch last week, the increasing frequency of their satellite launches, just one data point. We were reading that at the end of 2025, there were 93 launches by China. And to put a number on it, there were 370 payloads. By the end of that year, there were 1,353 satellites in orbit. So the pace has just increased, you know, rapidly.
1: Andrea, thank you. Thanks, Aspen Security Forum. This is my first time here, so I'm so privileged to be here and be on this panel. You know, China's just getting started in space, and that whole theme from the last panel on speed and scale, that's exactly what we're seeing happening across the board in their space sector. The launch that we saw last week, this was a Long March launch vehicle. It's state-owned. It's state-owned and operated. They're chasing SpaceX. They're trying to recapture a rocket and then be able to reuse it. So this is the first time the state had demonstrated that. I know SpaceX, Blue Origin have been demonstrating it for years now, but it was the first time for China. They must solve reusability. They have grand ambitions in space, not just what the PLA, what the military is doing, which is extensive, but even in
2: Aerospace Security Project Director at the Center for Strategic and International Studies, Carrie Bingen.
1: Commercial sector. It's as if they've seen what's happening with Starlink and some of these mega constellations, and they said, I see you, Elon, I'm going to raise you. There are no less than 3 to 4 Starlink equivalent, like 10,000 satellite constellations in the hopper that they are launching and plan to launch. They have this growing startup system. This is, I'll say commercial in air quotes because so much is driven by the state, but they have this burgeoning commercial sector, no less than a dozen launch startups. They're all chasing, frankly, what SpaceX has demonstrated. So it's quite stunning. Reusability is important because, one, they have all of those satellites that they need to launch, and they've been having trouble. So they need to fix that technically and operationally. But then also they intend to compete with us globally. And the way that you do that is you drive down the cost. You figure out what SpaceX figured out, but you drive down the cost of launch. You offer satellite services, communication services, remote sensing services, and you undercut our businesses globally. So that's what we're seeing. We're actually going to put out a report next week looking at their industrial base. They are facilitating, they're industrializing to go big. They're building gigafactories, megafactories, new launch sites, aerospace cities, tech hubs. So we're watching that closely. Will their space sector go the way of electric vehicles? Or will it go the way of the real estate bust in the early 2000s? TBD.
0: Well, just to follow up, are we too solo source based? Because you've advocated, you know, for networks of hundreds of thousands of satellites so that we're not relying on small numbers of very vulnerable large targets.
1: Oh, so for the U.S.?
0: Yeah.
1: So the U.S., yeah, so the U.S., as we look at the growing threats to our space capabilities, one of the ways that we're looking at, you know, being more resilient, having mission assurance, is to diversify our space portfolios. We long assumed space was this pristine, safe environment, so we built these Battlestar Galacticas, multi-billion-dollar satellites, huge, you know, the size of buses, trucks, et cetera. But Russia and China have gone to school on us. They've seen the military advantage that space provides, and they've said, we're going to target that, we're going to degrade that. And so they're building a whole suite of capabilities to threaten our space advantage. So We've diversified, we've proliferated our architecture so that rather than rely on 5 satellites to do a mission, you now rely on hundreds to thousands. So that's one way of increasing protection. But there are going to be other ways coming down the pike too in terms of protection, defense, and even going on offense. And that's a new discussion that we're really starting to have, normalizing, frankly, space weapons and space warfare that we can get into.
0: And Heather, jump in here on, you know, just what our...
3: I was dying to jump in.
0: On our national security position in terms of our vulnerabilities.
3: Well, I won't reveal our vulnerabilities in front of a major public audience, but I really think Carrie hit on a great point that we've relied on space for so many decades, and it's been a peaceful domain, and the systems that we had up there for years and years and years were not prepared for the threats that they are seeing today. And yes, space underpins our way of life. It is part of our economic infrastructure. It is part of our national security infrastructure, how we wage war. It's part of our exploration. And so we need to protect it. We need to defend it. And the ways that Carrie's talking about it, we have an advantage right now in space, and it's up to us to keep it. And my colleagues here on the left and right have a lot of capabilities that they can talk about that can give us that continued advantage in space.
0: Dan Smoot, your company is moving into commercial geospatial intelligence in a big way. You know, talk to us about the kind of mapping that is needed in the Ukraine war zone. I know you're deployed.
4: Yeah, we've been in Ukraine since the first day. A lot of people remember when the massing was happening on the border. It was actually the company was Maxar at the time, now Vantor, was actually taking the imagery of what was happening on the border to actually make it believable that this was actually going to happen. General Saltzman a couple years ago said something that was really important, and he's the head of Space Command for Space Force. He talked about that warfare is now fought from space. And we're seeing that actively in Ukraine. We've actually been seeing it very actively in Iran as well. If you think of everything from how we're flying drones and using, you know, GPS denied capabilities, that's coming from geospatial information and 3D mapping that we build coming straight off of orbit. There are things that are happening as targeting. Targeting has been well known in the Ukrainian conflict that has been geospatial based about how they've actually been able to bring capabilities. And the Ukrainians have been advancing capabilities incredibly fast, but they've been doing it based on a foundation that's been coming off of geospatial intelligence. And I think that that's something that oftentimes is not understood, that things like sensor to shooter, something that the U.S. government has been struggling with for years, they've actually figured out. Recently, we were on the ground with them, demonstrated that they could actually have an ATAC device, which is something in their hands, take geospatial information, understand what target was, and execute within minutes. And that is actually changing the landscape of the warfare of what's going on in Ukraine right now. That's also shaping what is going on in the rearmament of Europe. We're seeing that space-based capabilities are now going sovereign. Where they used to depend on the international community like the U.S. for capabilities, they're now looking to build their own. And so you're seeing this incredible surge for commercial utilization now to build out these capabilities for the first time.
2: CEO of Vantor, Dan Smoot.
4: You know, from a defense and intel perspective, has actually become front and center.
0: Are there risks involved in autonomous military targeting, given the controversies over, you know, some of the recent, well, what happened in Iran with the school in particular? We haven't seen the final stage of that report yet, but there is certainly a lot of conversation about how there really is not a human element, or that if inputs are bad. You know, I was in Belgrade when the Chinese embassy was bombed, and that was a bad mapping from the old geospatial command, you know, the old precursor. So it just seems like some of the human element, no matter how advanced we are, is still an issue.
4: Yeah, so we talk about AI and automation. This is actually one of the most important decisions that we have to work through as an industry, as a national level. From a company perspective, we are going to continue to advance our capabilities. It's the advantage of having commercial and technology advancements all the time. We apply large language models, large vision models into how you can actually automate and understand what are objects on the ground, what is change happening between buildings and roads, and all these wonderful things. We're going to be able to get information into the military's hands in very quick form. The challenge we have is actually going to be the men and women in uniform, and where does automation start and stop? But I can tell you from a CEO's perspective in applying this information, this is the one thing that keeps me up at night, to make sure that the information we have on the ground is impenetrable, that we can look at it and we know it's a single source of truth, and that that's what we do as a company all the time. And that is, we're automating it, that those mistakes can't happen. That's what we're, that is a core mission to who we are. But I do think that the challenge will be for the men and women in uniform of how far and how much do they automate.
0: Can I?
5: Yeah. Let me add to that. I think what's really important about what Dan just said is, until we get confidence in those systems, we're going to have a human in the loop or on the loop in some shape, form, or fashion. What's different now than probably two decades ago is just the sheer amount of data and intelligence coming down. No human can process that. This is where we're going to be able to leverage these large language models, AI, the different things to give the decision makers, think of them as a decision support tool more than making the decision, right? You can really boil it down, give them some COAs, courses of action that they can take, but you still have that human in the loop until we get that confidence. It's going to take some time to get that confidence. I believe that. But to your comment about, is it risky? I'm not sure there's any part about armed conflict that's not risky.
4: Yeah.
5: Whether it's done from space, automated or not. So I think there's going to be, you're going to have those issues are going to occur, as we go forward. But I don't think the general public realizes just how much data is coming down from space today, that people have to process, and they have to use that to understand the battlefield, understand the weather, understand everything that's happening. It's all coming from space now. And that's an important thing for us to be able to use these tools to help the people that are making the assessment of that data as it comes in.
0: And just from a public perception, I mean, something like Midnight Hammer and the work of the B-52 pilots, and it was just so extraordinarily complicated and miraculous, really, from, you know, the layman's view. And then there's one mistake, and, you know, it blows up and becomes an overwhelming story. So that's the public policy and the political dilemma.
1: So if I can jump in on this on AI, because when I left the Pentagon, one of the programs under me was Project Maven, which was this AI pathfinder. And I want to separate the technology issue from the policy issue. And from a technology perspective, well, one is you have to start with a clear operational problem, and Robert hit it on the head. It's, you have a lot of data. It's falling to the floor. We need to be able to make sense of it and use it and make sure we understand, you know, if there's value there. But the AI models that I've seen, I mean, they still hallucinate. They still show bias. I mean, we need to make sure that, you know, we understand the pedigree, that they perform the way that they're intended. Once I left government, actually the first board I joined was an AI test and evaluation company, because I thought, man, that's an area we need to pay attention to. Government didn't want to hear it at the time, so they ended up shifting their business model, but we need to think about test and evaluation. And then on the policy side, though, let me say something a little bit more provocative. We just had a discussion on Ukraine. The rules of engagement for their ability to use AI and automation, that's probably a pretty low bar right now. They're going to take that risk because their survival is at stake. I think we're going to have to wrestle with, how do we look at our rules of engagement going forward? What level of...
2: Aerospace Security Project Director at the Center for Strategic and International Studies, Carrie Bingen.
1: Vince, do we need to have when life and death decisions are on the line?
4: Yeah, I think that's a really important choice, because they changed their policy. They moved from a very hierarchical belief in how they were fighting the actual conflict, and they moved decision-making to the front. They still have human decision-making, but they actually took away from some of that legacy challenges that they had, and that is actually making them very effective for what they're doing operationally today.
0: I think we saw in the Ankara meetings the president having more sort of grudging respect for Zelensky after Zelensky's tour of the Gulf and finding a market for his drones and seeing the innovation and the success. Zelensky gave this speech last week saying, as you know, you've correctly noted, and the previous panel did, and Secretary Esper noted, that you know, the Black Sea has been dealt with. The battleground is at least stalemated, if not, advantage Ukraine. And now it's an air war. The problem is that, as Secretary Rice said, Russia has ballistic missiles and cruises and can cause mass casualty events if desperate because of their own casualty losses on the battlefield. And if it's an air war, without interceptors for their Patriots, which are in short supply. Now, Robert Lightfoot, I know that this is not your division of Lockheed, but just generically from talking to some former officials who were very involved in the resupply of Ukraine in the early years of the war, these interceptors are really hard to manufacture. The motors, the parts, the precision involved, and there's a long lead time on the supply chain. So, you know, is Zelensky going to get the supplies, the air defenses that he needs now that he has the licensing ability?
5: Yeah, I think that's the challenge, and the previous panel talked about that a little bit. The supply chain, when you get, you don't have to get very deep, and we start having challenges. When the demand signal has been X for a long time, and now it's X plus a whole lot, everybody's got to spool up. There's a capital investment. There's plenty going on. I mean, I think the administration's working these large munition ramp deals. We're clearly, Lockheed Martin's clearly part of that, and so it gives us a chance to do that. But we'll see, right? I mean, we'll see where we get to that.
3: Can I add to this? So when it came to Ukraine and how it was started, it was via land, but it also involved some cyber. And what we're thinking about how it will affect the United States, it will be either cyber or through space. And so the fact that space is a warfighting domain that we have to protect, that we have to have resilient capabilities so that we have eyes and ears on the battlefield, so we can have precise weapons that aren't misguided due to...
2: CEO of the Space Foundation, Heather Pringle.
3: Error or jamming or other capabilities. That's why space is so important today. It's different than it was in the past. And by the way, if you disrupt space capabilities, it affects commerce, it affects transportation, it affects all aspects of financial transactions, which are time-stamped thanks to GPS. And so this is not the space of the Apollo years. It is truly a war-fighting domain and staying ahead technologically. And the other point that I want to really emphasize here, 20, 30 years ago, space was specifically a domain accessible by governments. And now it is 78% commercially driven. The whole space economy is 78% commercial. And those capabilities that the Space Force relies on, that NASA relies on, are being provided by our commercial sector. And so understanding their supply chains, understanding, their vulnerabilities as well is important for our warfighting capability and our economic viability.
0: And in fact, it strikes me that in Trump 1, there were people mocking the Space Force. Yeah. And it seems to me it was visionary. That this is one thing that the Trump administration really got right.
5: Yeah, and let me touch on that a little bit, because it doesn't take much to look back in history and see where we are. It makes a lot of sense. I mean, it's exactly where we should be, right? If you look at our history through the millennia, honestly, it starts with exploration. The first thing someone does is they choose to explore. They push out beyond the boundaries where they are. In space, think Apollo, think back in the 60s. Think the things we're doing today where we're taking humans back to the moon. We just did it, right? Took them back into the moon. So exploration itself is the driver that gets us going. So we explore. We find things, whether it's spices in the West Indies, whether it's gold on the other side of the United States, whether it's potential commercial applications in space. Now I got a business reason to be there. Right? And then the next step is I got to defend that business reason. I got to have the opportunity to, I need to protect that freedom so that I can do the exploration, I can do the commerce. And so it's really just following an example we've seen many, many times. So now as we talk about defending space, it's not just defending our terrestrial activities, it's defending the things in space that allow us to have a commerce and an exploration play. So
0: well, you've teed this up wonderfully because you spent three decades in NASA, and the fun stuff is Artemis. And that brought this country together in a way that almost nothing has, other than the World Cup, perhaps. But, I mean, it was just thrilling. And for those of us who are old enough to remember the Mercury 7 and the excitement of those popular heroes and of chasing the Russian advantage with Sputnik, when a lot of very small children were thrown into science and math classes that we were not really qualified for because we had to compete with those Russians, those Soviets. But Artemis was just miraculous. And, you know, I was at a concert in Philadelphia, a gala that night, and everybody's on their phones, you know, during any breaks watching the landing.
5: So tell
0: me about that and the thrill of being part of that.
5: Yeah, I think the interesting thing is probably for my generation. I mean, I was alive when we did Apollo, but for my generation, this was the opportunity to go back to the moon. But remember, going back to the moon is only half the battle. Bringing our crews home is what we really got to do. We go there and we bring them home. Same with the warfighters. We want to build systems that bring people home. This was the epitome of that, right? We can talk about that. You know, if you had the opportunity to watch any parts of that mission, we talk about science missions and human missions, and there's a reason for both. We need both. We need scientific missions and we need human missions. And probably the most human part of that mission was when they dedicated the fresh crater on the moon to Reid Wiseman's wife who died of cancer in 2020. If you didn't live that experience with that crew, I wonder if you're human, right? And it was just amazing to see what happened. And then when we were talking to the crew when they got home, we were talking to them, and I remember what they said. They said when they came around the moon, here's that blue dot off in the distance. And the comment was, it's time to go home. And that's our home. And man, if that doesn't inspire people to think about that. But here's the dissonance, right? We're talking about exploration, the inspiration that you get from a human exploration mission, and then the military applications of space. So it is that strange dissonance that we deal with, but for us, you know, seeing the crew land, I will just tell you, I didn't breathe for like the last 2 minutes. I worked rocket propulsion my whole life. I'm a propulsion engineer.
2: President of Lockheed Martin Space and former acting NASA Administrator Robert Lightfoot.
5: Which means I like acceleration. I am a huge parachute fan now. So my goal is deceleration and make sure we bring them home safe. So when those shoots came out, our CEO happened to be actually sitting with President Trump at a dinner, and they brought a TV in to watch this, and he called me afterwards and said congratulations, and he said that was either going to be my best day or my worst day.
0: Well, I mean, just seeing the way NASA recovered, retooled from the tragedies of Challenger and Columbia. I mean, that is, you know, a great agency. It has had its ups and downs, but you pick yourself up and you figure out what went wrong. How complicated is it to even imagine the distance to Mars with a human crew? Just the physiological aspects of how long that trip is.
5: I think we're learning a lot. I've talked to several of the flight doctors that I know that deal with this. It's going to be tough. There's no doubt about that. At first we were worried about radiation. You know, I think we got ways to work around the radiation. Now we've learned a lot on the International Space Station. That's why we're there. We'll learn a lot on the moon. But the physiology, we've learned a lot with the exercise, so that the last thing you want to do is get to Mars and not be able to walk around. That'd be terrible, right? Because your body, your bone, you lose bone density and your body does degrade. But we've got exercise devices. We've gotten pretty good there. I think it's almost psychological. You know, you're talking a long trip in a can. And any of you that watched The Martian, right, as a former NASA guy, I thought it was totally unfair. The habitat was already there. There were vehicles to bring them home. I'm like, this isn't fair. You know, but it was a pretty good vision of what's going to have to happen and the amount of time to go rescue them, those kind of things. It's going to be tough. But I think it's always important for us to, as humankind, it's always important for us to have some vision, somewhere we want to go. Think about all the Arthur C. Clarke novels that are actually reality now, right? That's the value of imagination and inspiration that we have. And I think I mean, frankly, you know, we can talk about defense. We can shift back to defense if you want. But I truly believe exploration is written in the human heart. And I don't care where you are, where you want to, that's what we want to do. Whether you're climbing mountains here in Denver, that's what you want to do. And I think that's going to drive us to keep trying to get to that ultimate goal of Mars.
0: Heather, I think you want to jump in there.
3: I'm not shy, sorry. space is a great unifier, and Artemis was a different mission than the Apollo era. It relied on commercial technologies. It had an international crew. Reed, Victor, Christina, and Jeremy. Jeremy was from Canada, and the ability to do that together is truly phenomenal. And I was at home watching the splashdown successfully, but I got to go to the launch itself. And how many of you watched Artemis II launch? Yeah. It was inspiring. So I got to see it from Cape Canaveral, and what was remarkable to me was that in front of me was NASA, their families, and the engineers standing out there cheering, doing the countdown. But to my right were some French individuals who were part of this mission, who contributed some of the technologies. And behind me was the European Space Agency, who created the module. This was, in all senses of the word, an international effort, a commercial effort, and not just the sole United States capability. And that is what's unifying and inspiring, because we did it together.
1: Can I just jump in on this? I feel like I started a very Debbie Downer moment. You know, China's on our heels. So let me say something positive. Artemis, for me, it's also just, it was inspirational, because I was a kid that grew up with a shuttle and Sally Ride and Krista McAuliffe. But it was just a testament to how amazing our private sector is. See if Robert will invite you to Colorado. He'll let you crawl around the mock-up of the Orion capsule that they built. It's phenomenal. They only let me touch it. I did not get to go inside. But, you know, you think of just exquisite engineering and complexity to be able to pull something off like that. It's awesome. You look at the other parts of our private sector, the commercial sector that Dan represents. You know, we are commercializing areas of space now that I never would have imagined we would do. Satellites taking pictures of other satellites, collecting signals, on-orbit servicing. I mean, last 5-10 years ago, if we were to have that discussion, we'd be in a classified facility. But it's amazing what's happening. Private capital going into an area that only the government funded. So there's just a lot to be, I think, hopeful for. And when you expand the aperture of all of these different companies, you're also attracting more STEM talent to this sector, which is sorely needed.
4: Yeah, by the way, when you take a picture of a Chinese satellite, you get sanctioned by the Chinese.
1: You're on the list.
4: I'm on the list. Our picture was so much better than their picture of us. It was awesome. It's true. Yeah. I want to thank Suzanne. She's in the crowd for posting that picture. That got me sanctioned. No, but there is one thing that's very serious is when we think about the rate, you know, we talk about Chinese a lot. The U.S. is still way out in front when you talk about space innovation and the collective international community, that how we're actually doing it. And your organization constantly reminds us of what we need to do to stay out in front. And I think that's really important. Because it is the innovation that happens between Lockheed or Avantor or any of the companies out there that are doing it that are actually trying to be on the front edge of what we're doing and how we actually bring that to a multinational level now. And I think that's one of the things that's been really exciting, especially in the last couple of years.
0: Well, I am really excited about just the possibilities here, and not just in the war domain, but what we are doing economically at home with communications and with the adventure of exploration. And the fact that there were two women on this panel who know more about any of this than I could have ever imagined decades ago. So just we're opening up the whole world to young people who are going to NASA camp and getting excited about space camp and possibilities. So thank you all. It's good to end on a high note.
2: 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The panel included Aerospace Security Project Director at the Center for Strategic and International Studies, Carrie Bingen, President of Lockheed Martin Space and former acting NASA Administrator, Robert Lightfoot, CEO of the Space Foundation, Heather Pringle, and CEO of Vantor, Dan Smoot.
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7: Supreme Court Justices Elena Kagan and Amy Coney Barrett testified before a Senate Appropriations Subcommittee on the Court's 2027 budget request. Here's Subcommittee Chair Bill Hagerty of Tennessee.
8: Before we begin, I'd like to just take a moment to remember our colleague, Lindsey Graham. He was a statesman and a friend to everybody here. He had just a unique ability to bring levity to a situation, no matter how serious it was. Justice Kagan, I recall his engagement with you when you were coming through your confirmation hearing that we're still laughing about today, and I think it allowed you to show a very human side of yourself. But Lindsey had that ability to do just that, and I think it at very appropriate times. And we're going to miss him very dearly, and I just want everybody to know that he, his family, and his staff are in our prayers. To turn to the matter at hand, this is the third and final hearing of fiscal year 2027 cycle for the Financial Services and General Government Subcommittee. First, I'd like to welcome our distinguished witnesses, Justice Kagan and Justice Barrett of the United States Supreme Court. It's been a number of years since Supreme Court justices testified before the Senate, so I want to thank you both for being here today. The work of the Supreme Court is of paramount importance, and I look forward to hearing from you about the resources that the Court needs to do that work. Before I turn to the Supreme Court's budget request, I want to direct a few words to my colleagues and to those of you that are here in attendance today about the actual purpose of this hearing. Unlike federal departments, the Supreme Court is not a creature of Congress, but it's a creature of the Constitution itself. It's equal in dignity to the Congress and to the President. And unlike the legislative and executive powers, the founders crafted the judicial power to be independent from the political branches. That independent judicial authority, characterized in Alexander Hamilton's words by neither force nor will, but merely judgment, is the best expedient to secure a steady, upright, and an impartial administration of laws. It's crucial that we respect that independence, which is embedded in the separation of powers that forms the backbone of American government. The judicial branch is not wholly insulated from Congress, however. Congress's power of the purse imparts not only the authority, but the responsibility to fund every part of the government, including the Supreme Court. It's therefore important for our branches to work together to ensure that the Court has the resources necessary to perform its constitutional duties. With these facts in mind, I want to be clear that this hearing is about the Supreme Court's physical, operational, and security needs, and will be conducted in light of the Court's unique relationship to Congress. This hearing is not a forum for discussion about the merits of specific cases, past, present, or future. It's not about when the justices should recuse themselves from cases or anything along those lines. I encourage my colleagues to focus their questions accordingly, and as a reminder, each senator will have one round of 8 minutes to ask their questions. I also expect that our guests today will maintain order in the hearing room so that we conclude our business with efficiency and civility. We'll have no tolerance for interruptions today, and any demonstration or disorderly conduct will result in prompt removal. The Supreme Court's budget request for fiscal year 2027 seeks $2,007 million in discretionary funding. This amount is $13.9 million, or 7.2% increase, over the total amount of discretionary funding provided for the Supreme Court for fiscal year 2026. The requested increase is driven by an increasingly dangerous threat environment and the recognition that more resources are needed to counteract this concerning reality. There's no denying that we're experiencing a disturbing level of violence against those who serve in the highest levels of government. President Trump has now survived three assassination attempts in the past 2 years. Yesterday was the second anniversary of the attempted assassination in Butler, Pennsylvania, where the assassin's bullet actually drew blood. But 4mm, President Trump would have been killed. Tragically, one American was killed, and two more were critically injured. That's hardly the only instance. Our colleague Rand Paul suffered felonious assault. Someone firebombed Governor Josh Shapiro's home. House Majority Leader Steve Scalise narrowly survived an assassination attempt as more congressmen stood in the line of fire. Of course, political violence is not solely directed to elected officials, as we recently saw this with the tragic assassination of Charlie Kirk. And particularly relevant for today's hearing, the Supreme Court has not escaped this dark trend of politically motivated violence. Following the 2022 leak of the Dobbs draft opinion, a man who was intent, I presume, on preserving the Roe decision tried to kill Justice Kavanaugh at his home, bringing with him a gun, a knife, pepper spray, zip ties, lockpicking equipment, and duct tape. Separately, Justice Alito's staff opened an envelope to find a white powdery substance inside. Ultimately, the substance was harmless, but it was intended to terrorize the court and intimidate and obstruct operations. We also observed hundreds of demonstrators gathering outside the justices' homes, attempting to intimidate and influence them, an apparent violation of 18 U.S.C. 1507, yet without a single arrest by the Department of Justice. Justice Barrett was a target of a swatting attack intended to create an environment that could have created potential injury for her or her family. These disturbing instances force us to confront the reality that the physical security of each member of the Supreme Court is a matter of constitutional consequence. Though maintaining operational security might require obscuring some details, I'm hopeful that the justices today will be able to testify in a manner that helps us understand these threats. Accompanying the rise in physical threats is also a rise in cyber threats. In January, a man pleaded guilty to hacking the Supreme Court's electronic filing system at least 25 times. We've observed a surge in cyber threats directed toward the lower courts. It's not hyperbole to say that the attacks of this nature can be a matter of life and death. Sealed court documents can include information about confidential informants and classified national security information, not to mention Social Security numbers, sensitive medical records, and trade secrets that would be essential to our economic dominance. The risk of insecure and unreliable electronic court records is not a risk that we can accept. To defend against these threats and avoid the proliferation of attacks currently facing the lower courts, the Supreme Court's budget seeks a modest program increase to enhance its cybersecurity personnel. Thank you for appearing before the subcommittee today, Justices Kagan and Barrett. I'm pleased to have you before us today, and I look forward to our testimony. But before you begin,
7: Subcommittee Chair Bill Hagerty.
8: Turn to my colleague, the ranking member of the subcommittee, Senator Jack Reed, for his opening statement.
9: Well, thank you very much, Chairman Hagerty, for convening this very important hearing. And I want to thank Justice Kagan and Justice Barrett for appearing before us. I also want to, note the passing of a dear colleague, Senator Lindsey Graham. I served in the House and the Senate with Lindsey, and I will describe him briefly as a passionate patriot. Indeed, he was that. Madam Justice, this is a long overdue opportunity for us to question the members of the court about its budget and operations, and I'll stress budget and operations. This is, I believe, the first time since 2011 that a justice has testified before the Senate, and I would hope this would be an annual occurrence, not a, a decade-by-decade occurrence. The Supreme Court is, under our Constitution, the final arbitrator of the law of the land, but it is still accountable to Congress for taxpayers' funds, which you use to operate. And today's hearing is about your fiscal FY 2027 budget request, a budget that's grown significantly in the last few years. We know, as the chairman has pointed out, that you have faced a series of threatening attempts, you and your colleagues, assassination attempts to online cybersecurity threats. And we know that the number of threats are increasing each year, and it is a substantial justification for budget increases to protect the court and protect the Constitution. So I look forward from hearing from both of you about these issues and the needs that you have to protect yourself and your colleagues. In regard to these threats, the court created its own residential security operation, and Congress responded to the request with a $28 million appropriation. But weeks after that CR was signed, the court began privately lobbying for another $30 million. And we understand security is important, But we also understand that this should be an open process and that your request should come to us and the committee to be disposed of as we typically do with all appropriations. And I would urge you to adopt that practice. This committee has responded to the court's request, as I said, for more money. And we hope to do it again, but I must point out that unless we have a top-line budget, both domestic and defense, it's going to be difficult to fund domestic, particularly domestic agencies like the court. And I hope that the Chair Collins and Vice Chair Murray will reach that point very soon. The other thing I would just point out is that, and I know this came up this morning, is that you have adopted a code of ethics, but a code of ethics without effective enforcement is more aspirational than practical. And I would hope that, this year in your budget request, you would include funds for in enforcement structure as well as simply the code existing. I'm very honored, we all are, by your presence today. I indeed look forward to listening to your responses and to cooperating with you so that we can strengthen the court and provide the support you need to carry out one of the most principal duties in America, which is making sure the Constitution is alive and well throughout the nation. Thank you very much.
10: Thank you, Senator Reid. And now I'd like to recognize Justice Kagan. Justice Kagan, I look forward to your opening remarks, and I'll remind you that your full statement will be added.
11: Thank you, Chairman Hagerty, and thank you, Ranking Member Reid, for giving Justice Barrett and me the opportunity to appear here before you today. I hope we can do it more than once every three decades. That doesn't seem too much to ask for, to present the Supreme Court's fiscal year 2027 budget request. I'd like to start, Senator Hagerty, if I might, the same way you did, by speaking a bit about Senator Graham. And I did this this morning as well, but you've provided me with I talked this morning about exactly what you talked about. First, I want to say that the entire court wants to send its condolences to Senator Graham's family and all his colleagues and friends in the Senate and elsewhere. All of us have been through the Judiciary Committee, and most of us through the Judiciary Committee while Senator Graham sat on it. And there is a great deal of affection throughout the entire court for Senator Graham, a great deal of affection and respect. I want to add, though, my personal note here. I was nominated to the court by a Democratic president. It is not very often that a Republican votes for a nominee from a Democratic president. Similarly, it's not very often that a Democratic senator votes for a nominee of a Republican president. Those are the times we live in. And it's especially uncommon when such a cross-party, if you will, votes come from somebody in a deep red or deep blue state. And notwithstanding that, Senator Graham voted for my confirmation to be a Supreme Court justice. And I was very grateful for that, and I was enormously impressed by the respect with which Senator Graham treated me throughout the process, the seriousness with which he took the process, and as I say, grateful for his vote at the end of the process. But Senator Hagerty, you referenced something, you know, in this last day or so, everybody has been talking about how funny Senator Graham was. But it's harder to make somebody else look funny than to be funny yourself. And I have to say that day, Senator Graham made me look funny. And that conversation that we had about what I was doing on Christmas one year is the conversation that I was told by many people afterwards sealed the deal on my confirmation. So I was very thankful to Senator Graham for that and for all his kindnesses through that process. And again, just want to repeat my and the broader court's deepest condolences to his sister, to all his friends and family on his untimely passing.
10: Thank you very much for that, Justice Kagan. I appreciate that. In fact, his sister is going to be sworn in during the course of this, so you may see some of us moving in and out to address that. Thank you.
11: I would like to note at the outset how appreciative we are of this subcommittee's constructive engagement and support. You and your staff have been with us each step of the way as we've added security funding to meet the challenges of these times. I personally have enjoyed meeting with a couple of you about these matters, and our respective staffs also speak and share information regularly. I look forward to our future work. The Supreme Court's funding is provided separately from the lower federal courts and split between two appropriations, one for salaries and expenses related to the daily operations of the court and another for care of the buildings and grounds. We will address the operating budget today. The architect of the Capitol will submit a separate statement concerning our buildings and grounds. The court's operating budget funds the daily activities you'd expect in any federal courthouse, such as library and research services, case management, visitor services, IT, facility management, and security. We carry out our work with relatively modest funding. Our budget represents just 2% of the judiciary branch's total funding, which in turn represents 0.1% of the federal budget. Nonetheless, we take our responsibility as fiscal stewards very seriously. In fiscal year 2027, the court is requesting an additional $14 million, a 7% increase for salaries and expenses. Over the last five fiscal years, the Supreme Court's funding needs have grown on average 15% per year. Aside from annual inflationary increases, recent growth in the court's budget has been almost entirely for security expenses. The majority of last year's funding increase went to shifting the responsibility for residential security from the Marshal Service to the Supreme Court police. And Ranking Member Reed, I'd be delighted to speak at some greater length about what you talked about our receiving one appropriation and then another specifically for this purpose, for enhancing residential security. I first joined the court in 2010. Our security was very different at that time. The Supreme Court police focused almost exclusively on protecting the building. And as for cybersecurity, well, our IT department focused on supporting the latest BlackBerry devices. I didn't have a security team of my own and was accompanied by security personnel only when I participated in work-related public events. We began expanding our security program in earnest in 2017, initially at the behest of members of Congress. We engaged government and private industry experts to evaluate our needs. We started by expanding personal security beyond the Chief Justice so that associate justices also received small security details, much too small, as it later turned out. As threat assessments called for larger details and as overtime costs correspondingly rose, we requested funding for more officers, vehicles, and support staff. As events at the Capitol and other federal courthouses revealed our building's vulnerabilities, we also added new physical security systems. When personal threats increased following the leak of the court's Dobbs opinion, we expanded our residential security and threat assessment activities still further. Similarly, as online attacks grew in number and sophistication, we requested additional cybersecurity resources. Our strategy has been consistent: expand incrementally but effectively to meet evolving security challenges. We aren't alone in this. Although orders of magnitude smaller, the Supreme Court's police department is modeled after your own Capitol Police Department. The two departments have matching pay tables and similar organizational charts. They work closely together on threats pertaining to the Capitol campus and beyond.
7: Supreme Court Justice Elena Kagan.
11: They also face many of the same challenges, especially officer recruitment and retention, and they have implemented many of the same solutions to address those challenges. Over the last 5 years, the Capitol Police Department's annual operating needs have increased 70%, a figure similar to the court's. For fiscal year 2027, Capitol Police requested a 16% increase. As neighbors, our two police departments will continue to work cooperatively together. Our respective police departments' growing needs are obvious given current conditions. The Capitol Police Chief recently testified that threats against Congress are up 50% this year. The Supreme Court police expect a smaller but still substantial 38% annual increase in threats this year, which follows a 25% increase last year. For some of us, those threats have come very close indeed, as the chairman indicated, and all of us live with the knowledge that they may again materialize. But as the Chief Justice has said most recently in his annual statement, all members of the court continue to do their jobs as they believe legally right, adjudicating cases without fear or favor. We are grateful to the Supreme Court police for all they do to support our ability to do so, and grateful to our appropriators in the Senate and the House for the resources that are necessary to achieve that goal. While we cannot comment on decisions or pending cases, Justice Barrett and I are happy to answer any budget-related questions you may have. Thank you very much, Mr. Chairman.
10: And I'm going to now turn it to the committee chair, Senator Collins.
12: Thank you very much, Mr. Chairman. First of all, let me welcome our distinguished witnesses today. It's a great honor to have you here to respond to our questions. I could not help but think, as I heard Justice Kagan's comments about the 38% increase in the number of threats, that it is increasingly dangerous to be a Supreme Court justice these days. And it's appalling to me that some of the rhetoric is coming from public officials on both sides of the aisle who should know better than to levy personal and political attacks against the judiciary and the court specifically. For example, a senator stood in front of the Supreme Court building and called out two members by name, saying that they had released the whirlwind and that they will pay the price. Other public officials have called the court corrupt, out of control, and serving an extremist agenda. This overheated language, this completely inappropriate rhetoric against the Supreme Court, endangers the lives of the justices and erodes public trust in our system of government. I believe that all of us must avoid that kind of dangerous and disturbing rhetoric because it could, in fact, trigger violence. So with that as an introduction, let me turn to some specific questions for you. Justice Barrett, the Supreme Court is taking over residential security for the justices from the U.S. Marshals Service. What was the rationale for that change?
13: Thank you, Chair Collins. The Marshals was always designed to be temporary. They couldn't continue to staff us. In fact, one reason for our supplemental request that was somewhat unexpected is that the Marshals unexpectedly told us that they would not be able to continue providing the residential protection and that they were going to end it quicker than we had anticipated. They themselves were just stretched thin. So we had always wanted to take it over ourselves, but we were forced to do that on a quicker timeline. And we are now fully doing it within the Supreme Court police through a combination of our full-time officers and contractors.
7: Supreme Court Justice Amy Coney Barrett.
12: Thank you. Justice Kagan, in the Supreme Court's building and grounds account, there is a request for $6.5 million to begin the process for an exterior screening facility for visitors to the court. Could you explain why the court needs that separate facility?
11: Yes. Right now, visitors walk into the court, and that's where they're checked. That's where they are sent through a magnometer and, checked for weapons and so forth. And just as the Capitol decided that for security reasons it wished to create a visitor center that was off the main premises, so all the appropriate security checks could be done off premises, that's what we're looking into as well.
12: Thank you. Justice Kagan, as you know, the Federal Judicial Center publishes a reference manual for federal judges to use when handling cases that involve scientific evidence. The center, whose board is chaired by the Chief Justice, published its latest version of the manual on December 31st of last year. I understand that you wrote the foreword to this edition. I am aware of concerns that this version included a chapter that, in the judgment of some people, disfavored a particular class of litigants by suggesting that contested issues were not, in fact, contested. Are you aware of this controversy?
11: I have become aware of it. As you say, I wrote the foreword. The foreword is just a page-long thing that the Federal Judicial Center asked me to provide, as other justices have provided for other editions of the book. So I hadn't read the chapter in question prior to that time. Actually, I still haven't read it, but I know that the controversy that you're referring to, which is about the climate science chapter and whether

0: chapter, and whether there were statements made within that chapter treating as uncontested things that many people continue to contest. And the head of the Federal Judicial Center, Judge Rosenberg, has engaged with the people who have made those criticisms and those objections. In the end, the Federal Judicial Center has withdrawn that chapter from the book on the view that anything that gets so many people riled up and anything that so many people think, wow, that was way too hasty, there's still lots of disagreement about things that you presented as entirely agreed upon, should not be in a book of this kind. The entire purpose of this book really is not to take positions on contested and contestable matters. It's to help judges, assist judges, with respect to scientific issues, but not on a, you know, not with any kind of slant either way. And because so many people did think that that chapter was slanted in a particular direction, Judge Rosenberg decided to take it out of the book. I know that she is engaged with members of Congress about her decision, about where to, you know, what to do next, about how to make sure that the processes that the Federal Judicial Center uses are good ones, and that a situation like this does not come up again. The Federal Judicial Center is a generally terrific organization, and that's why, you know, I was glad when they asked me, like, write a few paragraphs introducing the book. This is a book that's existed.
1: Supreme Court Justice Elena Kagan.
0: 30 years and has, in different editions, and has assisted countless numbers of judges during that time. So I was glad to do that, and I think that Judge Rosenberg's hope is that things will be learned from this experience, and that we won't that the Federal Judicial Center won't ever find itself in this position again.
2: My thanks to you both for your service.
3: Thank you, Senator Collins, and I want to thank both of you for appearing today again. Senator Collins alluded to the fact that it's becoming increasingly dangerous to serve as a Supreme Court Justice. The statistics underscore that. But beyond the statistics, there's a human aspect to all of this as well. That's the fact that you and your families have to live in an escalated threat environment. And so I'd like to start with you, Justice Kagan. You've been on the bench for 16 years at the Supreme Court. You've seen the environment change, and if you could just elaborate on how it's changed and how it's affected you and your family.
0: I joined the court in 2010, and it was an entirely different world then. We did everything. You know, I just walked out on the street. I had no security with me at any time. I drove back and forth to work by myself. You know, every so often when I went out to do a major speech, security personnel would accompany me there. Honestly, none of us particularly thought about it at that time. We started thinking about it in 2016, and the occasion of that was Justice Scalia's passing. Justice Scalia went down to Texas for a trip, and when he died, there were no security personnel in the immediate environment. The closest marshals were some 2 hours away, and that made people a little bit sit up and take notice. And right after that, two members of the House, Congressman Issa and Congressman Cummings, they were in the midst of an exploration of the various security services provided to people in government, and particularly with respect to the Secret Service. And the way that Chief Justice described the conversation that they had with him to us was this, that Congressman Issa and Cummings came into the Chief Justice's office and said, you know, we've been taking a long, hard look at security in different parts of the government, and we think you're out of your mind. That they said, you know, the office of the director of the Office of Personnel Management has more security than the Supreme Court justices do. And surely the Supreme Court justices are doing more things that are more controversial on a more continuing basis than the director of the Office of Personnel Management. So the Chief Justice came into our conference one day and sort of told us about this conversation and said, you know, things have got to change. And we started to change.

0: them. I mean, there was a little bit of like, oh, do we really need this? Because, you know, it's more pleasant to live without security than it is to live with security. So there was a little bit of resistance, but I think people recognized the wisdom of what the congressman had told us. And so we started incrementally and, you know, to increase security presence. We started to think about each individual justice having a separate detail that knew their practices, that knew the way they lived, that knew the kinds of security needs that they had. And then the big ramp up after that, there was, you know, sort of an incremental ramp up. And the big ramp up came with the leak of the Dobbs opinion when the threat level really dramatically increased for some of my colleagues. And that's when there was, you know, what had been going on acquired even more urgency. So I think that that's the history of the thing. Right now, each of us has a detail of between 4 and 8 security people. They accompany us pretty much everywhere. So life has changed a great deal for all of us.
1: It certainly has since 2010. Even yesterday here at the Capitol, there was a man apprehended and arrested pulling up to one of the barricades here at the Capitol asking for directions to the Supreme Court, and he had a gun in his lap. So it's striking, and I'm glad we're focusing on this now. Justice Barrett, you've obviously served a shorter period of time than Justice Kagan, but I'd like to know your perspective as well and how it's affecting you, your family, and what you've perceived as the threat.
2: Thank you, Chairman Hagerty. Yeah, I've experienced it in a very personal way, and I can share just a few of my own experiences. There was a time, and it was shortly after the Dobbs leak, when the threats to my life were particularly intense, and my security detail thought it was a good idea for me to have a bulletproof vest. So I took it home from the house, went into my bedroom, threw it down, and turned around, and my 12-year-old son was in the doorway, and he said, "What's that?" And when I took this job, I didn't really anticipate being in the position of having to explain to one of my children what a bulletproof vest was and why his mom had it. So that was one issue. It was reported in the news that about 6 weeks ago, I was the victim of a swatting incident at my house. One of our teenage sons walked out the front door getting ready to head out with friends, and the street was full of county policemen, and then I also had my residential security presence there. They had responded to a false alarm saying that there was a gunshots being fired inside my home, and I was very grateful for the residential security because they were able to coordinate with the county police before the county police entered my home. And the other thing I'll say, and this is not unique to me and my colleagues, but this is experienced by people throughout the federal judiciary, are anonymized deliveries, and they often come in the name of the murdered son of one of our district judges. The message that these, you know, pizzas and other things that are sent to us, you know, is fairly clear. They're often sent to members of our immediate extended families as well. They're meant to intimidate, and they're meant to harass. And as the Chief Justice said in his year-end report, justices and judges throughout the country continue to do their jobs without fear or favor, but it is a very threatening environment.
0: And if I might add just a teeny bit, you know, this is a problem that not only Supreme Court justices face, but judges all across the United States, federal judges and state judges as well. And most of them have considerably less in the way of security resources than we do. So it's an especial issue to try to figure out how to get better security for judges all over the United States, even as we focus today on the Supreme Court's security needs.
1: I'll come to another point that I think concerns all of us, and it has an impact on your security as well, and that's the leaking of information coming from the Supreme Court. If you think about the leaks of confidential Supreme Court communications, the impact of that, as you've both described, the Dobbs case is obviously the most famous one, and that precipitated, you know, untold intimidation, threats, an attempt to murder one of the justices in
3: Congress. Subcommittee Chair Bill Hagerty.
1: But there have been others. In 2024, there was a leak about court deliberations over cases that involve presidential immunity. Just in April of this year, there was a leak of internal memoranda discussing requests to stay President Obama's clean power plan. And if you think about it, The Dobbs decision, I think, underscores this. The leaking of this information dramatically increases the security risk on justices. And Justice Kagan, I'll start with you. Are these sorts of leaks from the Supreme Court acceptable?
0: They're not. It dramatically increases security risks. It also dramatically changes the way we do our business internally, or at least has the potential to do so. I mean, the way we relate to each other depends so much on honest communication among the nine of us. And if the nine of us don't have trust in one another and don't have trust in the one another and all the people who work for us, then those kinds of honest conversations that we need to do our business are not going to take place, or they're at least going to be frustrated. So it is a problem that has frustrated every single one of the justices because of the security issues, but because it's just not the way a court should operate, and not the way a court can operate if it wants to have the kind of deliberations that are the backbone of what we do.
1: I appreciate that, and I really appreciate you making this statement publicly and on the record, because I think it's critically important that a leader like yourself make this clear to everybody. Justice Barrett, I'll just close with you. Are there any actions undertaken, any changes in procedures that will prevent leaks like this from occurring?
2: We're doing our best. We have instituted protocols to try to keep better track of who has access to documents, who's touched documents, where they've been printed. We have always required employees to sign a confidentiality agreement, but recently we began requiring employees to sign a non-disclosure agreement, which we do have carve-outs for whistleblowers and that sort of thing, and those carve-outs go beyond what federal statutes require. But we're hoping that driving the need for confidentiality home with these NDAs will just be an additional check on employees who are sharing information inappropriately and often illegally.
1: Well, for all the reasons Justice Kagan mentioned, I can't say I can't support it any more than I do. I appreciate the effort and thank you. I'll turn it now to Ranking Member Reed.
4: Well, thank you very much, Mr. Chairman. Again, Justices, thank you for your presence and your testimony. I just want to pick up on a point that Senator Collins made about some outrageous statements that are being made by public figures, and I can't think of a more prominent one than the President of the United States. So on February 20th, following the decision on tariffs, he said, "Disgrace to our nation, fools, lapdogs for the rhinos and radical left Democrats, and very unpatriotic and disloyal to the Constitution." And he was describing the Supreme Court. On March 15, he posted, "Our country was unnecessarily ransacked by the United States Supreme Court, which has become little more than a weaponized and an unjust political organization." Now, I don't agree with anything he said, but if there's anyone in the country that commands more attention, it's the president, and I think that behavior is very dangerous to the court and to our whole system, and I just want that to be part of the record. Justice Kagan, you asked for...
0: If I could, Senator,
4: please.
0: Wherever these come from, whatever political figure says them, whatever party that political figure is a member of, these statements are really unhelpful. They're dangerous in terms of individual justices' security, and they're not appropriate in the way to treat a coordinate branch of government. I think the Chief Justice had a year-end statement last year where he talked about this issue, and he talked about, like, criticism is fair game. I mean, go for it. You know, it's life in the big city is that you're subject to all kinds of criticism.
3: Supreme Court Justice Elena Kagan.
0: But intimidation is a different thing entirely. And when political figures of any stripe are trying to intimidate judges and justices to do things that they like rather than the things that they don't, that's where we really have crossed the line.
4: I think you're exactly right, Your Honor, and you said it well. You wanted a moment to talk about the process where the $28 million request was made through appropriation channels, and then $30 million appeared suddenly through private channels. Please.
0: Yeah, I think Justice Barrett referenced this a bit. And first off, we apologize if we did anything sort of procedurally improper. But the reason for the additional ask, if you will, was that we were suddenly confronted with the loss of U.S. Marshal protection. And we thought that we were going to have U.S. Marshal protection at our residences for another 6 months, and all of a sudden learned from the Justice Department that that was going to be impossible. And so we had to do some sort of quick footwork to try to get additional monies in order to cover that six-month gap. And as I say, if we did that in a way that was procedurally less than optimal, my apologies.
4: Well, your security is more important than procedural niceties, so there's no issue here. I mentioned in my statement that the court has adopted a code of conduct, but without an enforcement mechanism, it's more aspirational than real. Is there any, and both you and Justice Comey, is there any attempts now to create a very effective enforcement system?
2: You want to start? I guess I would start by saying I regard the Code of Ethics as more than aspirational. We've all nine made a commitment to follow it, so I consider it binding on me. I would also say that we all draw on resources within the court to make sure, you know, to help us to the end of discharging our ethical responsibilities. Whenever I have a question, I consult our legal counsel inside the court. On the question of enforceability, I mean, I think you've put your finger on what is a very difficult question. It's a complex question. It's one that we've talked about a lot as a conference, and I don't think it's one that we're entirely at rest on yet. And if I could just say a few words about some of the complexities. I mean, one is it's just tricky to figure out who would be the entity to enforce such a code. You know, sometimes people have floated the idea of an inspector general. Well, if that comes from the executive branch, to have someone from the executive branch inside the court supervising the court's work, well, that's a problem. It needs to come from within the judiciary. And then you have the awkwardness of, well, we review the work of other judges within the system, but then they would be sitting on the committee to review ethical complaints, and that creates its own awkwardnesses. So we've talked about the possibility of senior judges or retired judges, but then there's still a structural problem, because then you need to have an appeal process. The way the lower courts work is they judge these things at the circuit court level, but then you can appeal it up to the judicial conference's committee on judicial conduct, and then up to the full judicial conference itself. So that mechanism would put, again, judges from lower courts reviewing our code. So I'm not saying that it would be impossible, you know, to have an enforcement mechanism, but I think it's been complicated to figure out exactly what that would be, given the position of the Supreme Court within our constitutional structure and within the judicial branch of government. But I do want to stress, Ranking Member Reed, that none of my colleagues, and certainly not I, think ourselves above the law or above ethics in any way.
0: And I want to say I agree.
3: Justice Barrett.
0: That. I come out in a somewhat, you know, I think for me, I have, I'm not so much in flux on this issue. I have come to rest on the need for an enforcement mechanism, if the enforcement mechanism is of the right kind. It's not because I think that we're ignoring the code of conduct. I do not think that at all. But it's important, I think, for public perception of the court. I think it's also important to give the justices a way to show that some of the charges against them are, you know, so much poppycock. And I completely agree with Justice Barrett that this cannot be something where the executive appoints somebody or Congress appoints somebody or has a particular role in the process. It has to come from within the judicial branch itself if the Supreme Court is to remain independent, and it's incredibly important that it remain independent. I think that we
3: Justice Kagan
0: can figure out a way around some of the complexities that Justice Barrett talked about using senior judges or retired judges to be our policemen, if you will. Even though I agree, it's a little bit of an awkward structure to have policemen for the judges who are at the apex of the branch. So agree with everything Justice Barrett said about the need to do this within the judiciary and the complexities of that. I would say we should find an enforcement mechanism.
4: Thank you. Just a final point, which is I think the court has not escaped the situation of every other branch of government.
3: Subcommittee Ranking Member Jack Reed.
4: Which is, according to a polling from Pew, 48% of Americans have a favorable opinion of the Supreme Court. That's down from 70% 5 years ago. And I think putting in these types of institutional checks might give more confidence to the people that, you know, there's nothing wrong at the court. The other thing, though, it goes back to the initial points of these inflammatory statements made by public figures, politicians, et cetera, are not helpful to the court's prestige. I think we should recognize the court plays a unique and fundamental role, and we should respect that role. Thank you very much, Mr. Chairman.
1: Senator Durbin.
5: Thanks, Mr. Chairman. Thank you all for being here. I want to follow up. Senator Reed has touched two areas that I wanted to address, and one is the statements made by elected officials and others derogatory of judges, justices, and the court. Tomorrow we're considering Acting Attorney General Todd Blanche's nomination, who has said of the court that they are rogue activist judges and repeatedly claim the administration is, quote, at war with the federal judiciary. That kind of rhetoric, I think, is unacceptable on either side of the table, Democrat or Republican, liberal, conservative. It just inflames people and has them thinking in terms of violence that may reach physical violence if we're not careful. So I want to just add the chorus that violence is unacceptable at any stage of the spectrum. Secondly, we had some terrible incidents in the Northern District of Illinois not that long ago, where one of the federal district court judges had a disgruntled person who appeared in that court, then went to her home and took the life of her mother and husband. It was a horrible incident that occurred. Since then, I've done my best to try to provide the resources, not just for that court, but for the courts across the country. And what I kind of eliciting your response, I think your position on Capitol Hill makes you a little different than most. But is it your impression, it is mine, that in speaking to district court judges, they often lament the fact that they're waiting for the GSA to respond to security measures in their courts and their court buildings? We have a proposal that I'm working on which would allow the courts themselves to administer and work monitor these funds to see if they can do it more quickly and professionally and thoroughly. Have you heard responses from other courtrooms around the country of security concerns that are gone unmet?
2: Yes, and I think that
3: Illinois Democrat Dick Durbin asking questions of Supreme Court Justice Amy Coney Barrett and Elena Kagan.
2: Part of their budget request, Judge Lefkoe is the judge I think you were talking about, and I served with her when I was on the Seventh Circuit. And I think precisely because of those sorts of things, yes, it is my understanding that the lower federal courts are also in great need of security funding and have been pushing for that in their courthouses and through GSA as well.
0: And we're in a bit of a different position because we don't use GSA. We're under the Capitol Architect and have done very well with the Architect of the Capitol, that office has always been very attentive to our needs. But the lower federal courts are reliant on GSA, and I know have some significant concerns.
5: Very much so. And it's interesting, a few of the judges came to Capitol Hill to speak to members, and each time they would speak to one of the senators about the situation in their courthouses, they got the same response. Where do we sign up for going some different route, more efficient route, a quicker response when it comes to security? And I would just say, Mr. Chairman, that I think is going to fall in our jurisdiction here in the future, and I hope we take it seriously. I thank you both for being here today.
2: Thank you, Senator.
6: Senator Buzzard. Thank you, Mr. Chairman, and thank you all for being here. We appreciate your service and sacrifice, not only you, but your families. These are certainly family endeavors, and again, we really do appreciate that. I had the opportunity to chair this committee several years ago, and during that time, it was well known that you all were perhaps the most efficient entity in government as far as taking care of your finances. I think we actually had you all send back some money.
3: Arkansas Republican John Bozeman.
6: On occasion, which is totally unheard of here. So we appreciate the fact that you do a good job in that regard regarding fiscal.
0: We probably took pride in that, you know?
6: Yeah. Well, it's an unusual thing that happens. So we do appreciate the fact that you're serving and the risk that you're taking. Let me ask you something that we haven't, I don't think, really gotten into. But right now, can you tell us if there are any barriers currently hindering the sharing of threat assessment and risk mitigation between the court police and outside agencies such as the Marshals, Capitol Police, local police departments? Is all that working well?
2: I'm actually not certain about that, Senator Bozeman. We can have our staff get back to you with statistics about that. I don't know. Do you have more knowledge?
0: I was just going to say that I think at least the relationship between the Supreme Court police and the Capitol police
2: yes.
0: is excellent.
2: Yes.
0: And that they talk to each other all the time and they exchange information with each other. And I think that increases the effectiveness of both. So I think that that's a relationship that's on an extreme at an extremely good place.
6: Good. Very good.
2: For the other ones, we're not sure.
0: Yeah.
6: Okay. I was curious if they were doing, you know, tactical training together or whatever, you know, so.
0: We can get you more information
6: well,
0: on
6: again,
0: that.
6: Well, again, that's something we certainly would, you know, be willing to help you with if that's not the case. Tell us about staffing. So many of our entities, our police, various police departments throughout the country, you name it, and they're having trouble with staffing problems, attracting, you know, the quality of people that we'd like. Our law enforcement does a tremendous job, but that is an issue. Do you all see the same issue?
0: It's a challenging environment in which to hire police officers. You know, there are fewer police officers than there is demand for police officers. I know that the Capitol Police is experiencing that, and we're certainly experiencing that. So we're trying to ramp up, but in this environment where the supply is less than the demand. We've used various kinds of recruitment incentives, so we've tried to structure our pay in order to be to really compete well for police officers, and we try to ensure that we're the best possible place to work. And I think we're making great strides. So we really have increased our police force substantially, but we still have a ways to go to get it to where we want it to be. So it's still sort of foot on the gas. And this is not something that can be done overnight to get a quality police force. I think we're still looking for 100, 150, more officers, and that will take some time.
6: Very good. So tell us again, you have this fiscal year 27 request and increased funding. Tell us how that request will increase security and make the court and your lives safer.
2: Sure. So I can take a crack at that. I mean, the items that we are hoping to fund through this 2027 fiscal year request are personnel is the biggest line item, and that would be for new officers in our Dignitary Protection Unit and building security officers.
6: So that's the most pressing gap.
2: That would be, that is what the bulk of the money is for. That's 14.6.
6: Okay.
2: We would like another residential security office. We're running out of space inside the court building to house the new security officers that are staffing the residences. So that accounts for another 2 million. I'm going to put my glasses on here. 12 new cybersecurity experts to deal with the increasing threats to our court systems, which Chairman Hagerty mentioned before, and then annual inflationary increases, and, you know, that's about it. That gets us to about 14.
6: Very good. Well, thank you, Mr. Chairman, and again, we appreciate your service and sacrifice, and I think you make a very compelling case, a great argument. You know, you're in a different situation now. You're not hearing an argument. You're actually giving an argument, and I think so far you're doing very well.
2: Thank you, Senator Bozeman.
0: It's easier to be up there, though, you know.
1: I don't know about that, Justice. Senator Coons.
7: Thank you very much, Chairman Hagerty, and thank you, Justices, for being here. I served alongside Senator Bozeman on this exact subcommittee, and having previously served at the county level where security and protection for our courthouse was a part of my responsibilities. And having seen some really disturbing incidents at the state and local level and federally, I welcome this conversation. Senator Cornyn and I worked together to promptly introduce and get unanimously passed the Supreme Court Police Parity Act in 2022. And I have a couple of bills I want to talk about. But let me pick up where Senator Durbin left off and reference back my time on FSGG. The Judicial Conference described the condition of the federal judiciary's facilities as having reached a crisis point. I'd say that's certainly true of the courthouse in Wilmington, Delaware, and asked Congress to create a separate judiciary building service that would transfer responsibility from the General Services Administration for the judiciary. I'd just be interested in what you think of this proposal and whether creating a new JBS would be preferable to reforming GSA, and whether assuming direct control over courthouse management might improve efficiency and reduce costs or might be a needless burden on the federal judiciary.
0: I think we probably don't know enough about the specifics of the bills to be able to comment on that. I think we have heard, we said before, frustration among federal judges about the current system. Exactly how it should be changed, I think we're not prepared to say.
7: We'd certainly welcome your input on it at some point, because I clerked for Judge Roth in a courthouse that, when I have visited recently, is exactly the same.
0: Yeah.
7: And with the same security challenges that it had 40 years ago. The primary role, Justice Barrett, of the Marshal Service is to protect the federal judiciary and the federal court system and to enforce federal court orders. But it's housed within the executive branch and the Department of Justice and is overseen by the Attorney General. Your court's already moved away from Marshal Service protection, as we've discussed, to build a Supreme Court police department answerable to the court. Do you think other federal courts should also follow suit? Should Congress move the Marshal Service out of DOJ and into the Article III branch? And do you think the judiciary's reliance on the executive branch for security and enforcement of orders creates any separation of powers concerns?
2: I think that's another one on which we're probably not prepared to opine. I mean, I think what I will say is I thought, as the Seventh Circuit judge and during my confirmation process, the U.S. Marshals Service gave me great protection. And, you know, when they were outside of our homes, we were all really grateful for the Marshals Service being there. You know, on the broader separation of powers question that you pose, I'm honestly not sure, and I don't know whether the lower courts are asking for that as well, to have in-house security and to be free of the Marshal Service. That strikes me as a more complex question that I'm not sure we could express a view about.
7: And I do think my question had two components. One was Marshal Service as protection for federal courts and federal court officials. Mm-hmm. The other was the enforcement of court orders. We haven't seen any problem with that recently.
2: Right.
7: But it struck me as a question well worth your input to the extent you're comfortable. For state and local courts, Senator Cornyn and I have a Countering Threats and Attacks on Our Judges Act, which would establish a state judicial threat intelligence and resource center, because, frankly, state and local judges, many of whom have faced threats and a number of whom have tragically been killed, they don't have the intelligence sharing and the coordinated and professional protection resources the federal judiciary does. And I know you're not going to opine on a piece of legislation, but I just could you help give me any input on what you've learned about how security concerns can affect a judge's ability to make sound legal judgments? How important is the physical security of the judiciary at the state and local level to the independence and strength of our judiciary
2: nationally? Gosh. Senator Coons, I'm glad to hear that you're focusing on this with Senator Cornyn, because I think it's critically important.
7: Yes.
2: For one thing, you're not going to attract the kind of people who you want serving in any of these positions at the state or federal level if they feel like the security of them and their families will suffer. And so just the ability to deliver the kind of justice that we hope that our courts can provide will suffer. And then I do think that judges at both the state and federal level are holding strong despite intimidation and threats, and I think that's a tribute to our constitutional system. However, I don't know what to say about what might happen if somebody were really persistently being threatened and harassed in that kind of way. So I think we need to have our courts be able to operate independently and safely.
7: I've lived in other countries. I serve on the Foreign Relations Committee, and I'm directly familiar with instances where physical threats to the families of justices and judges change the outcome of important decisions in other countries. And I won't impugn any country by reference, but it's not unheard of globally. And I think we need to guard against that happening here. Again, Senator Cornyn and I, we've been prolific, got signed into law the Courthouse Ethics and Transparency Act, or CETA, signed in 2022. And this followed an investigation that found 130 federal judges failed to recuse themselves from matters involving parties where they held a financial interest. And it covers the whole federal judiciary, including justices. They're required to publicly publish annual disclosures and submit periodic transaction reports for significant security trades, just as members of Congress do. The justices are in compliance. But we have a serious compliance issue across the rest of the federal judiciary. Only a quarter of judges' disclosures were posted on the timeline required in statute, and we're still waiting for more than 200 disclosures from 2024. CETA is a requirement, not a suggestion, Justice Kagan. Why do you think so many judges in the federal court system are having difficulty complying? And does the judiciary need additional resources or clarification to help ensure compliance?
0: Yeah, I'm not sure what the answer to that is. For sure, you're right, Senator Coons, that compliance is of great importance in this area. And I'm glad you said that we are in compliance.
7: Yes. I checked before I
0: asked. I'm not sure what your bill does, so I'm not going to be able to comment on your bill. But there's no question that every judge should be in compliance with those requirements.
7: The version that applies to Congress has a financial penalty when your disclosure is not submitted on time. The version applying to the judiciary does not. And I wondered if you thought we should harmonize the legislation.
0: That I'll take a pass on.
7: Last point I'll make.
0: I just want to say, like Justice Barrett, I think it's great that you and Justice Cornyn are pursuing are taking seriously the threats to
7: yes.
0: the judiciary, the threats to the rule of law, how we can make sure that the judiciary is as fine as it can be.
7: I'd welcome any follow-up that the judicial conference or that the court wants to make on a number of those points. At last, I'll just reference you had a robust discussion about a ethics code, about the mandatory ethics code, and I appreciate that you're committed to enforcement and that you are recognizing the challenges within the hierarchy of Article 3.
3: Democrat from Delaware, Chris Coons.
7: I think, just speaking for myself, that there is a genuine appearance issue. And I would urge you to work diligently to find a way to deliver a judicially created but effective enforcement mechanism so that some of the transparency and ethics concerns that have been raised about the court can be addressed. I'm the vice chair of the Ethics Committee in the Senate, and I think the fact that there is an enforceable ethics code that applies to every senator and Senate staff and that we on occasion take publicly known and much more frequently not known actions is an important part of trying our best to preserve confidence in the institutions of our government. Thank you for your testimony today.
8: Thank you, Senator Coons. We've been joined by the ranking member, Senator Murray. You are recognized.
9: Well, thank you very much. And thank you both, Justice Barrett, Justice Kagan, for being here today. We appreciate it. Like everyone, I really respect the separation of powers and the importance of an impartial and independent Supreme Court. So it is important for all of us on this committee to fulfill our responsibility to oversee taxpayer dollars. So I just want you to know I really appreciate both of you being here and participating in this hearing. I do have several questions for both of you about the court's budget and operations. But before I go to that, I do want to say I'm very troubled that the current president challenges and has challenged our system of checks and balances in very unprecedented ways, and the court has made some incredibly consequential decisions without any real process or explanation by relying on the shadow docket. And it's also unbelievably important to the functioning of our democracy that we have a well-functioning, independent judiciary that is trusted by the people of this nation. That requires transparency, and it requires the American people to be able to know you are calling balls and strikes and not making decisions based on any financial conflict of interest and what is behind those decisions. So I urge you to keep those issues in mind. And if either of you have any comments on that, particularly on the shadow hearings, I would appreciate it. Justice Kagan?
0: Sure. You know, this is something that we there are many facets to the shadow docket, and we discuss them and debate them and sometimes disagree about them. In recent years, we have increasingly received these requests to move fast and to move before a case winds its way through all the levels of review. you know, we have to decide what to do with those requests. We argue about the standards to be used. We argue about how those standards apply in particular cases. Sometimes Justice Barrett and I have agreed. Sometimes Justice Barrett and I have disagreed. I think what, for myself, what the court is doing better on, but is not completely there on, is even when we feel as though a earlier decision is appropriate, finding ways to incorporate greater process into our decision of those cases. So have oral arguments, have more briefing, make sure to explain ourselves in our decisions more than we did at, you know, maybe a year or 18 months ago when this, when we first started being swamped with these applications. I think we can still improve what we're doing. I think you're exactly right that transparency is important, that people need to know, lower court judges need to know, litigants need to know, the public needs to do what it is that we're deciding and why. There are occasions where emergency relief is absolutely appropriate, and it's finding those occasions but no others that is the challenge of this.
9: Okay, I appreciate that response and don't know if you have anything to add.
2: Oh, I'll just add one thing. I think one of the challenges, you know, as we're trying to adapt and respond to the number and character of applications that we receive, I think one of the challenges is on our merits docket, we have a very well-established process for handling cases, and each case is treated the exact same way, the same deadlines, the same briefing limits, oral argument, et cetera. And as Justice Kagan alluded to, it's a little bit different with these emergency applications because I don't think any of us takes the position that we should have an opinion written for every one of them or oral argument for every one of them. So it's not quite the same one-size-fits-all process on the emergency docket that we have on the merits docket. And so I think what we're working on now is figuring out which ones do warrant that more process, the oral argument, more briefing, and which ones should be handled in-house, which ones warrant more explanation, which ones really should be just an order. And I think that has been something that we're just working through.
9: Well,
3: Justice Amy Coney Barrett, and alongside her, Justice Elena Kagan, Senate Appropriations Subcommittee hearing.
9: I encourage you strongly to work through that and make it clear. I think, especially at this time, whether it comes to trust or transparency or truthfulness, the public needs to know, and I think you need to recognize that this is a serious question that many of our constituents have. So please continue your work and reach a goal that I think everybody would support you on. So thank you. Now, on your budget request, this committee does take security threats facing the Supreme Court and everyone who signed up to serve the public extremely seriously. That's exactly why Congress provided $58 million.
3: Full appropriations, ranking member Patty Murray.
9: There's an additional security funding in FY26 to address some of these increased threats and vulnerabilities. Unfortunately, however, the court made a request for over half of this funding at the very last minute without any public explanation or justification of the need for that funding after we had already provided $28 million in the continuing resolution last fall. So I just want to ask both of you, will you commit to making public all relevant budget request documents in the future, including for any unanticipated supplemental funding needs?
2: Absolutely. We want to be transparent. And, you know, Justice Kagan had apologized to Ranking Member Reed on the court's behalf if we did anything that was suboptimal in our seeking of those funds. You know, they were in response. We made those requests in response to unexpected needs, like the premature, we didn't expect the marshals to drop residential security as quickly as they did, and they told us that they were going to end it 6 months before we anticipated it. That was one of the big line item reasons for seeking that extra money. So it's my understanding that our staff was transparent with the committee about what the money was being spent on, but, you know, absolutely, you know, we want to cooperate and we recognize your important role.
9: Okay. I think that's really important for you to understand and make sure that we have that documentation. Our constituents require us to be very transparent about where their tax dollars go, and we need that budget information from you. And we want to make sure the court has first-rate security, but we do have very little information about how you are actually building this type of security capacity that you need. So standing up your own police and residential security is not an easy task. How long do you think it will take to be fully staffed and operational? And secondly, what expertise are you relying on to make sure your security personnel have the facilities and the training and the capacity they need?
0: What we think, we have a goal of 477 police officers. We're a ways away from that right now. If we include people we get through contracting, we can probably do it within a couple of years. But in order to have our own employees get up to that mark, then we're probably talking more like 6 years, into the 2030s. As to what kind of training is being used, I think we're going to have to get, unless Justice Barrett knows more than I do, I think we're going to have to provide you with further information about that. I'm confident that the kind of training programs that we've put in place are good ones, but I can't give you a whole lot of detail about that.
9: Okay, that is something that we need to have in order to provide the budget for you, so we'd appreciate that back. Mm-hmm. And finally, I just have a few seconds left. I heard Senator Coons, when I come in, talk about code of ethics, and I just want to reiterate that. As my colleagues have pointed out, that code is self-enforced, and it is a weaker code of conduct than one all the lower courts have been held to. For example, it essentially allows justices to decide for themselves whether or not they are engaging in a political activity or accepting inappropriate gifts. I know you've been asked at this both in the House and a number of people here have mentioned it, but I want to add my name and voice to the fact that we need and our constituents need to know that you have a code of ethics, that it is, you are held to high standards, because that, again, is about transparency, and it is about returning confidence to the court decisions that are being made. So I appreciate it. Thank you.
2: Thank you, Senator.
8: Thank you, Senator Murray. Senator Husted, you are recognized.
10: Thank you, Chair Fisher. To the justices, thank you very much for being here today. You debated whether it's better to be on that side or on this side, and I will tell you, as having been a petitioner before the court in 2018, it's much better to be on this side. And I think that you've made a strong case for your security, the funding for your security requests. I think we all have a growing concern about security issues with the court, justifiably so. I hope that we will get a budget done and we will get an appropriations bill passed and settle on these top-line discussions so that it doesn't set the stage for another government shutdown. So I'm hopeful that this is one of the many issues that we can get agreement on and get a bill passed. In talking about any problem, I always try to look at the root cause. What is the root cause of the problem that we're trying to address? And I know that issues regarding fiery rhetoric through venues like social media have been attributable to some of the increased security threats. So I was wondering as well, have you seen any of these threats from the information you have as organized threats?
3: Oh, Ohio Republican John Husted.
10: Either domestically or internationally, that would lead to some of these increased security threats. And Justice Kagan, I'll start with you. Justice Coney Barrett, please follow up if you have any thoughts.
0: You know, our sense of the threats is that it's more lone actors, perhaps.
2: I think that's one that our staff, if you would like more information in a SCIF or a private meeting, because I think they do know some things about some of the sources of the threats, but probably not something we should say in a public setting.
10: Okay. I appreciate that, and we will follow up and try to get more information on that, because I think it could help further make the case for why this is an important issue. In the cases of these security cases and the threats and things like that, do you believe that they're intentionally designed to intimidate you, to alter or change the opinions of the court?
2: It's hard to see how some of them are not designed to do precisely that. I think they're designed to intimidate or designed maybe to punish after decisions, you know, that the person sending the threat didn't like as a warning not to do it in the future. It's hard to interpret, particularly those anonymous deliveries that are sent in the name of Judge Salas's murdered son, as anything other than an attempt to intimidate and influence decisions.
10: The issue on the Dobbs opinion that was leaked. Are we any closer to knowing how that happened? And are you satisfied with the efforts to find out how that leak occurred?
0: Well, we did a serious internal investigation and could not come to a conclusion about that issue. And it's not that we've closed the books on it. If there is, if we get any further information, you know, we will pursue it till the end. And I know that the marshal of the court who was in charge of that investigation feels that that is her responsibility. As to whether it will happen, I don't know.
10: Okay. We know this is one of the responsibilities I think we all have as public officials is to watch our rhetoric and how we describe things. And it certainly hasn't gotten better. There's no doubt about that. And the words that people choose can be very inflammatory. But also the words that are sometimes chosen in judicial opinions have seemingly, to me, grown rather inflammatory on occasion, and not necessarily with the Supreme Court, but at all levels of the courts. Are you concerned about that? Is there any discussion about the words that are used in coming up with legal opinions that may indeed contribute to the problem?
2: I think that, you know, all justices and judges write their own opinions. I would say, you know, speaking for, you know, myself and my sense of how judges think about this generally is that our goal is to disagree about ideas without crossing the line into the personal. And in my own experience and the experience of the judges with whom I've served, you know, I think that is a line that judges try not to cross, because one thing I think that the courts, not just the Supreme Court, but courts generally can model for the public is the way to have disagreements that can be very serious about weighty issues and that can be sharp, but that avoid descending into that kind of unhelpful rhetoric that gets very personal.
0: That is exactly the way I feel about it. When I dissent, especially in an important case in which I care about a great deal and other people do as well, I want it to be a strong dissent. I want it to be a pointed dissent. I want people to understand why it is that I'm taking the trouble to dissent. But I don't want it to be a personal dissent. I don't want to do anything that is ad hominem with respect to my colleagues. And, you know, people can make mistakes. I can make mistakes with respect to that. I like it when one of my colleagues calls me and says, Elena, take out that line, you know. And I think we do that for each other. And I think that that's a good practice.
10: I appreciate you sharing that because I think it's important. Look, you are the...
3: That was Supreme Court Justice Elena Kagan alongside her, Justice Amy Coney Barrett. This is Ohio Republican John Husted.
10: The highest court in the land. People look, they hold you up. They hold you in esteem. And what happens at the court is very, very important in setting the tone, just as we have that responsibility too. I think it's a collective responsibility that we can all discuss being here in this hearing today about how we can all get better at doing this, because it's collectively contributes to this environment that I think we're all struggling through right now. Let me just finish up with some cybersecurity. I know that some of the money they're requesting is for cybersecurity. Explain the context for what threats you're experiencing there, how that impacts the court.
2: We received was the number in north of 200 million attempts to breach the system. And that's, you know, on track to practically double this year. AI is making it easier for people to find vulnerabilities and all entities' systems and to exploit that. So we're trying to keep up. We would like to have 12 new cybersecurity experts. And the goal is to try to keep our systems safe so that they cannot be penetrated. Some of the lower courts have had debilitating breaches of security, and we want to prevent that from happening to us. And, of course, it can compromise all kinds of confidential information, confidential witnesses. It can endanger national security, so we take that very seriously.
0: I'm frankly amazed that we've done as well as we have up till now. If you think about the number of people who want to know what we say before we say it, the number of people who, you know, millions and billions of dollars depend on it, other nations might want to receive information before we publicly announce it. It's sort of amazing to me that we've done as well as we have, but we don't want to, we want to make sure that success record continues.
10: Great. Well, thank you for being here. I think your presence for Congress today, the Senate, is helpful to both the court, the Senate, and the country. So thank you.
2: Thank you, Senator.
1: Senator Fisher.
8: Thank you, Mr. Chairman. I, too, want to thank you both for being here today. You don't have to be here, so we appreciate you coming forward to help us have a better understanding of the threats that you face and the budget, the resources you need to make sure you address those threats. I know that the court has expanded its personal protection mission in recent years in response to an uptick in those threats to yourselves, to your families, and to the court building itself. The president, vice president, cabinet members, congressional leadership, other dignitaries, they all receive a level of personal protection that meets the threat environment that they face. Do you believe that it's important for the court to rely on personal protection structure as comprehensive and consistently resourced as those of comparable officials in other branches?
2: I do. You know, I would refer back to what Justice Kagan said about when this all got started in 2016. And Congressman pointed out that our security was not even as great as that provided to the director of OPM. I think, and I wish I didn't need the security that I need now, because as Justice Kagan also said earlier, it's more pleasant to travel around without security. But I do think that we need that. And right now, our details are range between 4 and 8 permanent members of a detail, depending on the justice. It's my understanding that cabinet level is more up to around 20 to 22, to try to prevent burnout and that sort of a thing. So I do think it's not feasible to manage this round-the-clock kind of protection with a detail of 4 to 8 people.
8: When you look at the level of the threat that you're facing personally, do you believe that justices should receive a Secret Service level type protection? When you say there can be up to 20 for a cabinet member, do you believe that that has to increase for you as well, personally?
3: And then
8: you,
3: Nebraska Republican Deb Fischer.
8: And your residents, your families.
11: I mean, I think the important thing is to have the level of protection be appropriate for us, and however that compares to the president is less important. So, you know, it's not like we have to equal the Secret Service or anything. What we need is the level of protection that we think will make us secure. And
8: Do you have that now?
11: I think that's what we're working towards. As Justice Barrett said, if you think that our personal details are 4 to 8, there's a lot of overtime involved in those 4 to 8 people. There's a danger of burnout. We really would like them more like 12. And I think at that point, our security experts have decided that that would be the appropriate level for us, and a level that keeps us secure.
2: Yeah, I should add, when I said that number, that's counting the residential security that's allocated to each justice. I wasn't referring just to those who are with the justices during the day.
11: But it is true. Sometimes, you know, I'll go someplace to an event or something that there will be cabinet members at, and I drive up in my one car, and there are 5 cars outside for a single cabinet member. So even now, I think that we have less protection than some.
8: And I know that you are really facing a lot of institutional headwinds as well as this time, whether it's the philosophical attacks on the jurisprudence that you have, the institutional design of the court itself, and even questioning the institutional legitimacy of the court. And I believe, Justice Comey Barrett, you talked about the earlier in response to a question, you mentioned the threats to the institution. And while I happen to think those are really grave threats to the institution itself, I think what we're looking at here are the physical threats that you personally are facing. Can you, Justice Kagan, can you describe the importance of the security of the court and when we do hear rhetoric about the legitimacy of the court, how does that personally affect each of you when the court's being attacked, but in effect you are?
11: Yeah, I mean, I think the excessive rhetoric comes from all over the place, and it comes from members of each political party, and that is incredibly unfortunate for reasons that we've talked about before, that, you know, criticism is fair game. Everybody has a right to criticize the court. There are plenty of things the court does that the people can criticize, but where it's it becomes intimidation, where it becomes incitement to violence, that's where the line is crossed, and serious people should know not to make statements like that.
8: Correct. I wanted to ask you about the cybersecurity of the court and your leadership role. How that plays out among all the federal courts with cybersecurity. Do you have a pattern of what you're doing to make sure you can have secure a secure court there? It is national security on what you're doing. How do you implement

0: And I know the lower courts are in desperate need of upgrading their computer systems, and they have been really attacked. And I think in large part it's because these systems are so outdated. And so I know that in their budget request is additional monies to try to improve the cybersecurity of their systems. Because we're on a different system, we don't share the same informational systems.
1: Justice Barrett.
0: Our cybersecurity operates just differently. So I'm not sure, I'm not the cybersecurity expert, and we can have staff follow up with you, but I'm not sure that what we implemented, apart from things like best practices, would translate exactly into the lower court context.
2: I'm assuming that you're seeing increased threats from foreign actors at
0: there
2: the
0: are.
2: Court, as we are across government, across business. Are you in the process right now of transforming your cybersecurity to address possible attacks there?
0: I think our cybersecurity is designed to strengthen it across the board, from no matter where the threats come. I do know that some of them have come from foreign actors. But I know that some of this information, first of all, it's beyond what I have access to at the moment, and some of it may be sensitive, but
2: right.
0: I think it's important for you to know it. And so our staff can follow up with you in a private setting or in a SCIF and give you some details about the kinds of threats that we've had.
2: I'd appreciate that. Thank you both,
0: Senator,
2: again for being here.
3: Senator Van Hollen.
4: Thank you, Mr. Chairman. Justice Kagan, Justice Barrett, thank you for your service. And I know you testified on the House earlier, and you've answered a lot of questions here, and so a lot of territory has been covered. I do want to circle back on a couple points. One is public trust in the courts, in our public institutions, because I do think that trust is vital to the public support of law in a functioning democracy. And I'm well aware of the fact that Congress's public standing is pretty low. But it's also true that public confidence in the Supreme Court has been sinking dramatically in recent times. There are lots of factors for that. I do think a contributing factor is the lack of a framework, enforceable framework, for your code of conduct. And, of course, the Supreme Court adopted a code of conduct a number of years ago. But as you've both testified, there's currently no enforcement framework. And Justice Kagan, it's been pointed out that a few years ago you argued that it's a personal matter for yourself. You thought that the court should proceed to maybe, I'm quoting, appoint some committee of highly respected judges with a great deal of experience, with a reputation of fairness, that kind of solution. Has any progress been made since you made that statement by the court in trying to establish that kind of system? Maybe you can give us a progress report, if there is any, on trying to put that in place.
5: Well, I do still believe that for reasons that I've expressed earlier in the day. I think we continue to talk about the issue amongst ourselves. And, you know, I couldn't really say, you know, what the nature of those conversations are. That wouldn't be fair to my colleagues. But I think it remains a non-resolved question.
4: Okay. Well, as a co-sponsor of what we call the CERT Act here, I hope you act before Congress does. I'd like to see the Supreme Court act on its own, but I do think there needs to be an enforceable framework, and I believe at some point there'll be the votes to do that if the Supreme Court doesn't do it itself. On a related sort of question of public confidence, I want to ask you about prediction markets, because prediction markets have faced very little federal oversight. They're largely self-regulating. We've already seen insider trading by government officials in other branches and in the military. Supreme Court justices and their staff have access to similar information. They're not immune from this trend. Here are some of the event contracts that are currently being offered on Kashi. Who will be the next Supreme Court justice? Will Trump be held liable for January 6th in any court? Will the independence of the judiciary be weakened during Trump's term? Now, clearly members of the Senate and Senate staff could have information that could be helpful to them in playing the prediction markets. The Senate actually is now adopted as a matter of Senate rules a prohibition on doing that. So my question to you is, will the court do the same, both for justices and for the staff of the Supreme Court?
0: That's

0: already covered.
1: My understanding is it's already covered.
0: It's already covered because there's a prohibition on using information that you know within the court to make financial gain. And so,
1: and not just for justices, but for all employees of the court.
2: Okay. So it's your view that the current language of the rules already prohibits every member of the court staff and obviously the members of the court itself from engaging in prediction markets.
1: I mean, I think this is an incredibly important area. So if your charge to us is go back and look for any loopholes, we'll willingly take on.
2: Yeah, I would suggest you
0: we don't want loopholes, Senator Benhoff.
1: Yeah, this is super important.
0: Yeah.
2: I appreciate that. Well, there's legislation that's been, I think, just introduced in the House. So I think there may be a feeling that the current language may not be airtight. So if you could go back and look at that, I'd appreciate it. In terms of the shadow docket, and I followed some of your testimony in the House side, I saw Justice Kagan, you thought some improvements have been made. I think it remains a fact that during the last session of the court, more decisions were made on the so-called shadow docket than through the normal process. And I do think there are big issues here. And I'm wondering, and I'm not obviously asking about any particular case, but I am wondering about the precedential weight of a decision on the rocket docket. Now, just in the last couple of days, we've seen two people killed by ICE agents, one in Texas, one in Maine, in shootings. These are people who they were trying to apprehend for being here illegally. I see that ICE just halted most traffic stop arrests in the wake of these fatal shootings. That's today's news. I'm glad to hear that. But I do recall that one of the cases that was decided on the so-called shadow docket has become known as the case with the, quote, Kavanaugh stops, whether fair or not fair. That's what it's known as. And so I guess my question to you is, when the Supreme Court makes a decision in the normal course, it is binding precedent. What is the nature of the precedent or the weight that lower courts should give to a shadow docket decision?
1: So I think this is a complicated question, and I think you've put your finger on something real here, that there are some conflicting statements in our own precedent as to exactly what the precedential weight is. At most, it is...
3: Supreme Court Justice Elena Kagan answering a question from Maryland Democrat Chris Van Hollen.
1: Usually when we decide cases on the shadow docket, we're talking about the likely prospects of success, not that something will succeed, but that a claim is likely to succeed. So how one takes a ruling like that and converts it into binding precedent is, I think, a complicated question. And I think that the court itself has been of a little bit mixed mind on that question. And so I think it's a completely fair inquiry and one that we need to keep thinking about and keep on top of.
2: If I could just follow up. So in a normal case, you make a decision, you, the Supreme Court, as to whether or not to grant cert or not. And when you deny cert, you don't issue an opinion. There's implication, I thought, from some of your testimony earlier that you're somehow required to take up a case on the shadow docket because they're more of an emergency nature. But there's no requirement that you take it up, is there?
0: Oh, it's not. It's not that we're required to grant relief, but they are motions filed. And so every motion has to be either granted or denied. So we don't have discretion to just take a pass and say we're not going to act on it.
2: But in some sense, when you deny cert, you're making a decision on the merits. And so I guess what I just want to leave you with is that when you grant these shadow docket motions, aren't you maybe creating an incentive for more people to file those motions? Because, as I said, you've now got a situation where you're actually rendering more decisions through that shadow docket process than through the normal process. It's almost as if you're saying that there's automatic cert in the sense that you have to make a decision. I would argue that denying cert is a decision too. Because someone's looking for relief on the merits. The Supreme Court's denying cert. So when you're taking up these shadow docket cases, you're also making a decision to both take it up and at the same time either deny it or grant relief.
1: This is part of what you say that I agree with and part that I don't. I mean, I think every cert petition will deny it or will grant it. So we make a decision either way. Every application for emergency relief, we either deny it or we grant it. We make a decision either way. And we have to do that. You can't just sort of put it in a box and say we're just going to ignore that. I think, and I'm not sure where the number comes from, that we make more decisions on the shadow docket than we do ordinarily, because I think some of those are probably just ones they came here, we looked at them, we said we have no interest in doing this on the emergency docket, goodbye. And if that's being counted as part of what you're talking mm-hmm. about, you know, well, we're just denying it.
2: Yeah.
1: But I do think, I think the part of your question that I think is a fair criticism is to ask why it is that we're facing so many more of these petitions. I think partly it's the nature of governmental action and how governmental action has changed and what kind of challenges governmental action provokes. But I think partly it's that we've granted a number of these, and so people know that it's available relief on the emergency docket. And when people know that relief is available, there are a lot of smart lawyers out there in the world who are going to say, why don't we take our shot at that?
2: Yeah.
1: And so the greater percentage of these that we grant, the more likely it is that people would just think of this as part of the normal process of litigating. Hey, let's just file an emergency motion. And that's very different from what it was when I joined the court 15 years ago.
2: Yeah, just in closing, Justice Kagan, if you could look at that, I'd like to keep in touch on that. That is my concern, and that is also part of my question about what's the precedential value, right? If you have an incentive for more people to file these cases, and at least until final decisions rendered, maybe it's years down the line, people are going to look at this shadow docket decision as something that has influence and weight, whether they should or not, we'll have to figure out. But I do worry because it creates this zone of uncertainty, and I also think it undermines confidence in the system. Thank you.
4: Thank you, Senator Van Hollen, and I want to thank the two justices today for being here. We appreciate your time and your attention. I'll remind all of our members that we have 1 week to submit any questions for the record, and I would ask the justices, if you might, to respond as quickly as possible to those questions as they come. With that, this subcommittee meeting is adjourned.
3: Supreme Court Justices Elena Kagan and Amy Coney Barrett testifying before a Senate Appropriations Subcommittee on the Court's 2027 budget request. The subcommittee ranking member, Jack Reed of Rhode Island, the chair we heard there, Bill Hagerty of Tennessee.
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3: The House voted to make daylight saving time permanent year-round and nationwide on Tuesday. The vote was 311 to 117. The bill, known as the Sunshine Protection Act, now heads to the Senate. It does allow states to exempt themselves from the twice-a-year time change. Here's the floor debate from Tuesday.
8: House Resolution 1423, the bill is considered read. The bill shall be debatable for 1 hour, equally divided and controlled by the chair and ranking minority member of the Committee on Energy and Commerce or the respective designees. The gentleman from Florida, Mr. Bill Rockus, and the gentleman from New Jersey, Mr. Pallone, will each control 30 minutes. The chair recognizes the gentleman from Florida, Mr. Bill Rockus.
9: Thank you, Mr. Speaker. Mr. Speaker, I ask unanimous consent that all members have 5 legislative days to revise and extend their remarks on the legislation and to insert extraneous material on H.R. 139.
8: Without objection.
9: Mr. Speaker, I yield myself as much time as I may consume.
8: The gentleman is recognized.
9: Thank you, Mr. Speaker. Mr. Speaker, I rise today in strong support of the Sunshine Protection Act. This important legislation will finally end the outdated practice of changing our clocks twice a year and establish permanent daylight saving time. For decades, Mr. Speaker, Americans have been asking a simple question. Why are we forcing families, businesses, and communities to adjust their schedules every spring and fall? The twice-yearly clock change is a relic of the past that no longer reflects the way Americans live, work, and conduct business in the 21st century. And I want to thank the lead sponsor, Mr. Buchanan from the great state of Florida, my good friend, for working so hard on this legislation for quite a few years. And it is coming to fruition, and I know it's very important that we pass this bill. In Florida, Mr. Speaker, this issue is especially important. Our state is home to families, retirees, small businesses, and industries that depend on predictable schedules and the ability to make the most of every single day. Floridians have made it clear that they are ready to ditch the switch. And I want to thank, Mr. Speaker, I want to thank the President of the United States, Donald J. Trump, for his strong support of this bill. Changing the clocks twice a year creates unnecessary disruption. I know you agree, Mr. Speaker. It affects sleep patterns, impacts family routines, creates confusion for businesses, and requires everyone from parents and students to employers and employees, and even our pets, to adjust their schedules for a meaningful benefit. After years of study and discussion, it is clear that Americans value consistency and certainty. Establishing permanent daylight saving time would provide families with more usable daylight hours in the evening, giving people additional opportunities to spend time outdoors, support local businesses, participate in community activities, and enjoy the quality of life that makes our communities so special. Mr. Speaker, I want to add this. This is great for our kids. I want them, and I know most people do, parents want their kids to be outdoors now more than ever. The physical activity means so very much. So for small businesses, particularly those in tourism, hospitality and recreation, as I said, additional evening daylight can help drive economic activity and create more opportunities to serve customers. In a state like Florida, my home state of Florida, where tourism is a cornerstone of our economy, having more predictable daylight hours is a practical improvement that benefits workers, businesses, and visitors alike. This legislation is also about listening to the American people. Year after year, Mr. Speaker, polls show the strong support for ending the outdated clock change. Families do not want another disruption to their routines. Businesses do not want unnecessary certainty. Americans want a common sense solution. That is exactly what this bill provides. And I've spoken to thousands of constituents on this particular bill, Mr. Speaker, and they agree. They want permanent daylight saving time. I'm proud that this effort has received bipartisan support because this is not about politics. It's about practicality. And again, ranking member of the full committee, I know Mr. Pallone strongly supports this bill, and he'll have time to say that. It is about recognizing, Mr. Speaker, that our laws should keep pace with the needs of the people we represent. Today, we have an opportunity to take a meaningful step toward delivering something Americans have been asking for: consistency, convenience, and a better way to manage their time. The American people are long past ready to ditch the switch. I urge my colleagues to join me in supporting this critical piece of legislation, sending it over to the Senate, and I know the President will sign it. I know he's a strong backer, and we appreciate his support again. And finally, we need to bring an end to the twice-yearly clock chain. So with that, I will yield back, Mr. Speaker. Appreciate it. I'll reserve my time, though. I will reserve my
10: gentleman reserves. Gentleman from New Jersey.
11: Thank you, Mr. Speaker. I yield myself such time as I may consume.
10: Okay.
11: Thank you. I rise today in strong support of the Sunshine Protection Act. This act addresses an issue on which many Americans actually agree, and that's stopping the biannual process of changing our clocks. Only 12% of Americans prefer to switch their clocks twice a year. Far more Americans recognize that the practice is inconvenient and, frankly, disruptive. Stopping the twice yearly time change benefits the health and well-being of all Americans. The time change inevitably disrupts sleep patterns and is especially disruptive to the sleep of young children and pets.
3: Commerce Ranking Member Frank Pallone.
11: Change also is associated with an increase in the rate of heart attacks and strokes in the days immediately following the change. Disturbingly, studies have shown that the increase in stroke rates after the time change are even higher for some of our most vulnerable populations. For example, cancer patients' stroke rates increased by 25%, and people over the age of 65 are 20% more likely to have a stroke in the days following the time change. The Sunshine Protection Act would implement permanent daylight savings time and stop the twice-a-year change that disrupts our sleep and our health. Taking this action will increase the sunshine hours in the evening, allowing many Americans to leave work for more sunlight in the winter months, not darkness. The increased evening sunlight will also provide a needed boost to our tourism industry. Extra sunlight means more time at the beach, more time eating out at restaurants, and more time doing outdoor leisure activities. In my district along the Jersey Shore, tourists can enjoy beautiful coastal areas with serene beaches, embark on fishing ventures along the Atlantic coast, enjoy a nice outdoor concert from iconic musicians in places like Asbury Park, and so much more. Last year alone, New Jersey welcomed more than 120 million visitors to our state, and they contributed more than $50 billion to our state's economy. And our tourism industry needs the boost now today more than ever. The Trump administration's policies, including high visa fees and the detention and harassment of legal tourists, have discouraged travelers from visiting our country because they simply do not feel welcome. Meanwhile, Americans are facing an affordability crisis, forcing families to make difficult trade-offs, including foregoing summer travel. For communities like mine that rely on tourism for our local economies, an extra hour of daylight can make all the difference. Extra daylight also helps deter crime. Researchers at the Brookings Institution found that criminal incidents decreased during an hour of sunlight added to the evening following the springtime change. Making that extra sunlight permanent will help keep our communities safer. And all of these benefits clearly explain why 19 states have already voted to adopt permanent daylight savings time if federal law changed, because right now it doesn't allow them to do that. And these states recognize the benefits, and it is time that Congress allows them to reap those benefits. And for states that have already chosen to follow permanent standard time due to the unique needs of their climate or location, and that includes Arizona and Hawaii, under this bill, they can continue to do so. And other states are allowed under the legislation to adopt permanent standard time prior to the bill's enactment. Ultimately, the benefits of stopping the biannual changing of the clocks are numerous and clear. And moving to permanent daylight savings time will bring much-needed evening sunlight to communities across the United States. So it's time we finally end the process of springing forward and falling back. And I urge my colleagues to support the Sunshine Protection Act. And I reserve the balance of my time, Mr. Speaker.
10: Gentleman reserves. Gentleman from Florida.
9: Thank you, Mr. Speaker. I yield as much time as she may consume to my good friend, my fellow Florida Gator, Ms. Kamik.
10: So moved.
9: I recognize her. Thank you.
10: So moved.
12: Thank you, Mr. Chairman, and thank you, Mr. Speaker. Today I rise in strong support for H.R. 139, the Sunshine Protection Act, introduced by my friend and fellow Floridian, Congressman Vern Buchanan. Now, this is one of those issues that has been highlighted here today that brings us together as Americans, regardless of party, no matter where you are. Everyone always asks the same question every year because we are all equally annoyed. Why in the heck are we still changing our clocks? For decades, we have accepted this ritual of springing forward and falling back, even though it disrupts routines, throws off our sleep, and creates unnecessary frustration for families across the country. Now, I will say, Mr. Speaker, for me, it was always a nuisance. But as a new mom with an infant child, getting the baby on a sleep schedule, and to all the moms and dads of infants, you know what I'm talking about. You get your schedule going, and then you have to spring forward or fall back. And then you start cussing the dang time changes. So, this is personal at this point. It is time we stop changing the clocks and we start using some common sense. Now, Floridians, there's lots of us here in the chamber supporting this bill because, well, Floridians, we are the Sunshine State. We value sunshine. And it is critical that we do this because we all know very closely and firsthand that our communities thrive when our families have more daylight after work and after school. Because that extra hour means more Little League games, more evenings at local parks, more dinners at outdoor patios and restaurants, more customers walking through the doors of all our mom and pop businesses, more time for family to simply enjoy being together. And again, as a Floridian, it is hot in the middle of the day in the summer. It gets nice in Florida in the afternoons and evenings. It'd be nice for us to enjoy a little bit more time. I know I'm making this about Florida, but I'm just being honest. You know, hashtag make America Florida. For a state like Florida that welcomes millions of visitors every single year, more daylight in the evening means more opportunities. This legislation does exactly what Americans have been asking Congress to do, not just for years, but decades. End outdated practices of changing our clocks twice a year by making daylight savings time permanent. It also respects the choices of states that have already opted out of daylight savings time under current law. And let's be honest, there are very few things that everyone agrees on these days, but whether you're a parent like me trying to get your kids to sleep, or get your kids out the door for school, or you're a small business owner, a farmer, a first responder, or someone who just wants one less thing to worry about, changing the clocks twice a year is a hassle that most Americans are ready to leave behind. We all have heard the studies here in the debate today about the real benefits to ending these biannual clock changes. The research has suggested that eliminating the time changes improves public safety, and as the wife of a first responder, I very much appreciate that. It reduces disruptions to sleep and can even provide energy savings. So this bill doesn't create any new federal bureaucracies, it doesn't grow the size of government, and it doesn't impose costly new regulations. Instead, it simplifies life. One less thing for the American people to worry about. Sometimes the best thing in Congress that we can do is remove unnecessary burdens that no longer serve its purposes. And that is exactly what we're doing here today. So, Mr. Speaker, this is a practical bipartisan solution whose time, pun intended, has come. Let's stop asking Americans to reset their clocks every March and November. Let's provide some certainty and consistency and a little more sunshine at the end of the day. I urge all of my colleagues to support H.R. 139, the Sunshine Protection Act. I thank my friend and colleague, Congressman Vern Buchanan, for his efforts in advancing this and making this a real change that every American can get behind. With that, I yield.
9: Thank you, Mr. Speaker.
3: That was Florida Republican Kat Kamick.
9: I'll reserve.
10: Gentleman reserves. Gentleman from...
11: Thank you, Mr. Speaker. I yield now 5 minutes to a member of our committee, the gentleman from Florida, Mr. Soto.
13: I thank the gentleman from New Jersey. Thank you, Mr. Speaker. I want to start with a little history lesson. You know, back in 2013, this was my bill. I wrote this bill. I thought it was a pretty good name, the Sunshine Protection Act, back in the day. And it was for good reason. I got into the state Senate. In the state House, you can only file a certain number of bills, but once we got to the state Senate, I really got gelling on coming up with ideas that would help our state. And, you know, up until that point, every idea on trying to stop the clock change was going to standard time. And no one likes standard time. It's darkness in the winter time. And so we, as the Sunshine State, a lot of Floridians here and coastal New Jerseyans and others here from Louisiana, we like the sunshine. And so it made far more sense to keep daylight savings time, which is the 8 months out of the year that we have light in the afternoon and evenings. I filed that bill without a press release back in 2013. It became statewide news for 4 years straight. Every time this bill came up, it was the most viewed bill in the Florida Senate for 4 years straight. And I will say, I never got a chance to pass that bill out of the Florida legislature, although I know some of my colleagues who are here today ended up doing it after I was gone. One of the burdens of being a Democrat in a Republican-dominated legislature. But here we are, many years later, 13 years later, and an idea that I got to write many years ago now is being led by great leaders like Vern Buchanan. I'm a proud co-sponsor of this, and Gus Bilirakis, great Floridians who I enjoy working with, and of course Frank Pallone, our ranking member. And there's a reason this bill was so popular for so long. Small businesses like it, because people after work go out to businesses and get to have fun. Beach communities like it, that one extra hour of sunshine. Kids can go out and play after school. We saw people are sick of the changing of the clocks. Also, the local farmer doesn't need big government to tell them what time to wake up in the morning. They know what time they want to wake up no matter what. So that change isn't going to
3: Florida Democrat Darren Soto
13: affect them at all. And then I encourage schools education institutions around the nation to adjust school start times based upon what you think is best to keep kids safe. But at the end of the day, we've talked about it's good for business, it's good for recreation, it's good to help out with making sure that we don't have this public health issue every time we're changing the clocks back and forth. It's finally time to bring sunshine across the nation, and I urge my colleagues to support this amazing Sunshine Protection Act, and I yield back.
10: Gentleman yields back. Gentleman from Florida.
9: Thank you, Mr. Speaker. I'll yield as much time as he may consume to the original sponsor of the bill here in the House of Representatives, my good friend, Mr. Buchanan, and I want to thank him for his persistency all these years, along with the former Senator Rubio, who's now our Secretary of State. This has always been a priority for both of them, and I'll yield as much time, as I said, as he may consume. So
14: thank you, Mr. Speaker. I rise today in strong support of my bill, the Sunshine Protection Act, which would make daylight savings time permanent and finally end the biannual clock switch. Twice a year, Americans are forced to change their clocks. These changes disrupt their schedule for no good reason. The outdated practice is frustrating for families, workers, schools, small business across the country. And let me just tell you, as someone that's been in business for 30 years, this is gigantic, especially for the small business person. You know, with that additional hour a day, at least in Florida, but across the country, makes a big difference in terms of doing business. And ideally, it helps not just small businesses, but small businesses create most of the jobs in Florida as well. So it's key to both. Polling shows that 2/3 of America want to unlock the clock. My bill is simply a solution to make daylight savings time permanent. Allowing an extra hour of sunlight in the evening gives families more time for outside sports, activities, and school. It stimulates small business and, as I said, job creation, retail tourism, while providing more time for youth sports and outside recreation. And let me just tell you, you see a lot of kids today. The number is 20% of children are obese. They need to be out more. This will make a difference for them. There are also significant health benefits associated with DST that would prevent over 200,000 cases of stroke per year. Nearly 2 million people make a big difference as well in terms of obesity. Importantly, this bill allows states to opt out in favor of the standard time if that's important to them. 19 states have passed the deadline for this. I urge my colleagues to support this legislation. And with that, I yield back the balance of my time. Thank you.
9: And I'll reserve, Mr. Speaker.
10: Gentleman reserves, the gentleman from Florida. I mean from New Jersey.
11: Thank you, Mr. Speaker. I yield now 3 minutes to another member of our committee, the gentleman from Louisiana, Mr. Carter.
15: Mr. Speaker, I rise today in support of H.R. 139, the Sunshine Protection Act. Twice a year, Americans lose sleep, disrupt their routines, and pay the price for a practice that's outlived its original purpose. H.R. 139, the Sunshine Protection Act, ends that twice yearly clock change and makes daylight savings time permanent year-round. Research shows that eliminating the biannual switch reduces the spike in heart attacks, strokes, and workplace accidents that follow the spring forward transition. Ending the clock change also means fewer disruptions to sleep patterns tied to that adjustment period. On the safety side, permanent evening daylight means more daylight during peak commuting and after school hours, leading to fewer pedestrian and traffic fatalities in the evening. As with many other policies, the impacts are more dramatic for our less affluent neighbors. Hourly workers, shift workers, and families relying on public transit are hit hardest by sudden schedule changes and reduced evening visibility. More evening daylight reduces the need for artificial lighting and heating in the early evening hours, which can help lower household energy use and utility bills. For Louisiana families, many of whom work in agriculture, fishing, and outdoor industries tied to the Gulf Coast, permanent daylight savings time would mean more usable evening daylight for safer work conditions, recreation, and valuable time with their families. The American Farm Bureau Federation supports the Sunshine Protection Act because it provides consistency and reduced disruption for farmers and ranchers. A stable year-round time system makes it easier to plan work, transportation, and market schedules. For agriculture, ending a twice yearly change means fewer disruptions to the schedule that livestock and labor already depend on. H.R. 139 offers a simple, permanent fix, no more clock changes, more usable evening daylight, and a system that works better for working families, rural communities, and the American agriculture. Mr. Chairman, I yield.
3: Louisiana Democrat Troy Carter.
10: Gentleman yields. Gentleman, Florida.
9: Yeah, Mr. Speaker, I yield as much time as you may consume to my good friend, fellow Florida Gator. Again, I'll give him as much time as he may consume, Mr. Stubbe.
10: So moved.
13: Thank you, Mr. Speaker. I rise today in strong support of H.R. 139, the Sunshine Protection Act. For me, this vote has been nearly a decade in the making. In 2018, at the Braden River Barbershop, shortly after we turned back the clocks to standard time, everyone was complaining about the change. Kids are not waking up on time, everyone is tired, the rise of health-related issues, not able to enjoy activities in the evening, the list went on and on. So the question was, why are we still changing the clocks? And as a state senator in Florida at the time, everyone looked at me and asked if we could do something about it. So we did. That one conversation led to me introducing a bill in the Florida State Senate also called the Sunshine Protection Act. I didn't know that my friend Mr. Soto had filed it before then, so I was happy to carry on the tradition. The idea was pretty simple. Florida is the Sunshine State. We should not be forced to change our clocks twice a year and lose an hour of usable daylight and evening simply because of outdated federal law. That legislation received overwhelming bipartisan support in Tallahassee. In 2018, the Florida legislature passed the Sunshine Protection Act, and Governor Rick Scott signed it into law. But there was a catch. Florida could not actually implement the law until Congress acted. The bill's success at the state level led to Congressman Vern Buchanan introducing the federal version of the Sunshine Protection Act and introducing it year after year, never relenting on pushing for its passage. The Senate even passing the legislation unanimously in 2022, yet the House never gave it a vote. When I came to Congress in 2019, I continued to fight to make permanent daylight savings time a reality. And today, Mr. Speaker, after nearly a decade of many people working on this issue, we finally have this opportunity. Americans should never again have to participate in this outdated ritual of turning the clocks back and forth. As we can end the disruption that comes every spring and every fall when the federal government tells hundreds of millions of Americans to change their clocks. 19 states have already acted to support year-round daylight saving time once Congress allows them to do so. Florida has been waiting since 2018. And why should we make the change? Well, the consensus that day at the barbershop was clear for Americans. It's unhealthy and difficult on families with young children. Kids should have more daylight after school to play sports and be outside. Floridians should have more time to enjoy our beaches, our parks, and the outdoors. Small businesses, restaurants, and communities benefit when Americans have more usable daylight in the evening. Today, we have an opportunity to finally fix it. I want to thank my fellow Floridian Congressman Vern Buchanan for his leadership on H.R. 139 and for his years of work on this issue. Mr. Speaker, it is time to lock the clock. It is time to make daylight savings time permanent. It's time for Congress to finally pass the Sunshine Protection Act. I urge my colleagues to vote yes, and I yield back.
3: Florida Republican Vern Buchanan.
9: Thank you. I'll continue to reserve.
10: Gentleman reserves. Gentleman from New Jersey.
11: Mr. Speaker, I would yield now 3 minutes to the gentlewoman from Pennsylvania, Ms. Dean.
10: Move.
16: Yes. Thank you, Mr. Speaker. Thank you, Ranking Member Pallone, for this opportunity to talk about the Sunshine Protection Act. I rise in opposition to the bill and the danger it poses to our health and safety. This bill, sadly, is being rushed to the floor as a political bargaining chip without thorough consideration of the impacts, and we have been here before. Permanent time is a national decision with implications for every aspect of our health and economy. It deserves a robust, thoughtful debate and an amendment process that allows members to test each provision of the bill. For example, we should be able to test the provision that eliminates a state's right to opt out of daylight savings time, or the decision to, quote, stop the clock on daylight savings time in the first place. I hear broad agreement in this chamber and beyond that the twice yearly time changes have acute health consequences. But I want to talk about the chronic long-term impacts of this bill's late winter sunrise. Early morning light is an important environmental cue to set our body's internal clocks and promote alertness. And dim evening light tells our bodies that it is time to sleep. We function best, scientists tell us, on a physical, mental, and social level when our bodies, the sun, and the clock are the wall that are all aligned. Kids perform better at school. Workers are more alert. That's why observe standard time in the winter months and why we should at least consider observing it year-round. The American Medical Association, American Academy of Sleep Medicine, the National Sleep Foundation, and dozens of other societies tell that if we stop the clock, permanent standard time is a healthier choice. Permanent standard time. But that is not the debate before us. We've been here before. In 1974, children died as a result of permanent daylight savings time attempt then, or trial then, when they were trying to go to school in the dark for hours. In 1974, this was revoked. And more than that, we aren't voting on bills right now that would reduce the sky-high costs of food, fuel, health care, or addressing the president's war in Iran. Instead, we're considering a bill that was deadly and dangerous in the past, in the 70s, that we learned from. I hope we don't have to learn that lesson again. I urge my colleagues to vote no on this bill, and I yield back.
10: Gentlelady yields back. Gentleman from Florida.
9: Yeah, Mr. Speaker, I want to add that this bill was heard. The substance of this bill was heard in the Energy and Commerce Committee recently and placed into the surface transportation bill. It does have bipartisan support. And also, if you want your standard time under this bill, you can keep your standard time. 19 states, again, have passed legislation for permanent daylight savings time. So with that, I want to yield as much time as you may consume to my good friend from Texas, Mr. Sessions.
10: Recognized.
17: Thank you very much, Mr. Speaker. Mr. Speaker, I want to thank Mr. Bill Rakus and the Energy and Commerce Committee for bringing this forward. My dear friend from Florida, the gentleman Vern Buchanan, years ago began this process understanding that it was more than just an issue that Congress would deal with. It's also an issue, what's called spring forward. What is it? Spring forward, fall back. So you fall back in as we get to October, and that means you lose the time, the light that you'd had all this time. Spring forward is always seen by the American people, and if you serve for Roger Williams and the Republican baseball team, it's an opportunity for you to be able to see for the first time in light what the day is going to look like to catch a fly ball. The bottom line to this whole thing is spring forward, fall back is something that impacts every single American. And it impacts people when they go to work. It impacts people as they try and find time to play with their children at night, just a little bit extra time. It helps people who have retinal or eye issues to be able to see more clearly for longer, from the time they get up until the time they work their way home, perhaps after work. And it's no wonder that spring forward, fall back is something that the American people are asking Congress, please standardize this and give us more light and opportunity. Spring forward and fall back is an opportunity for the American people to have more time in the light of day, to not only live their life, but to accomplish those things rather than being in the dark. Mr. Speaker, I will tell you that what this does is it makes it standard across the country. And it does, because I think that's unity and that puts us all in the same, at the same opportunity. And that is what the American people want. So I couldn't exactly say it because I didn't want to say it wrong, but spring forward, fall back is a common sense opportunity that every single person knows and understands. Because as we now have enjoyed our spring forward, if we pass this, we do not have to change it to fall back to darkness, to fall back to changes. Lastly, it impacts my staff greatly and anyone in Capitol Hill, because we are very acutely aware that when we get off work, like hundreds of millions of Americans, they go home in the dark. It means that people go into parking lots in the dark. It means that people go and perhaps walk home or drive in the dark at a time it would be a safety factor. So there are, of course, those that do not want this. That really does not bother me. But for us to address this with fear rather than knowing that the American people want this is the issue about what drives me to be here. It is big in Texas because we spend a lot of time outside. But I want to reiterate to the American people, we are listening. It is something we've taken up for a long time. And finally, Vern Buchanan and the Energy and Commerce Committee have brought this bill to us. So I'm very pleased to say I will be an aye vote, and I hope that my colleagues will do the same. I yield back my time to the gentleman,
10: gentleman
17: from Florida.
10: Gentleman
9: yields. And I'll reserve.
10: Gentleman reserves. Gentleman from New Jersey.
11: Mr. Speaker, I would yield myself such time as I may consume.
10: Repeat that.
11: I would ask to yield myself such time as I may consume.
10: Recognized.
11: Thank you, Mr. Speaker. I just wanted to address the issue that was mentioned that in 19...
3: Commerce, Ranking Member Frank Pallone.
11: ...where Congress voted to move to permanent daylight savings time and then reverse that decision. I think that 50 years later, things are different. First of all, in the 70s, when that was the case, things have changed in the sense that schools have pushed start times later in many districts, including in my district. Dramatically fewer kids walk to school. Also, remote and hybrid work has had significant impact on Americans' commuting patterns. So, you know, things are not the same today as they were in the 70s in terms of, you know, what people did and how they worked and how they went to school. So passing this bill now, also in the peak summer months, gives everyone, and that's schools, workplaces, transit systems, time to plan for this change well in advance of the darkest winter months. And I think that's important also. I'm also confident that we are setting ourselves up to succeed this time around so Americans can reap the benefits of eliminating the time change. And again, it's the time change that really is the problem. Most of us, whether you're for permanent daylight savings time or permanent standard time, don't want to see the switching back and forth. So I urge my colleagues to support this bill, and again, I reserve the balance of my time, Mr. Speaker.
10: Gentleman reserves.
9: Mr. Speaker, I'd like to yield as much time as you may consume to a good chairman of the Energy and Commerce Committee who led this through the committee. We appreciate him so very much, and I'll yield him as much time as he may consume.
10: Gentleman's recognized.
18: Thank you, Mr. Speaker. I appreciate my friend from Florida yielding. It's fun today because I got my friend from Florida controlling time. I got another friend from Florida speaking for the bill, Mr. Soto, and we got the sponsor from Florida. And I will say also to the American people that, Mr. Speaker, through you, that a very famous resident of Florida mentioned this to me in the Oval Office a couple of weeks ago. So I know it's strong support. So it's aptly called the Sunshine Protection Act. And the reason is people like the longer daylight hours. They feel like daylight even in the wintertime. I live on the very eastern end of central time. My district is split almost down the middle. So I represent people who are on the very western end of eastern time, and I live on the very eastern end of central time. And it does get dark at like 4:30 in the afternoon where I live. And so people want more time and they want more daylight. But the thing is, they just don't want to have to change their clocks. And as my friend from New Jersey talked about in 1974, we did vote to change. It was because of the energy crisis going on when I was a kid. And they changed it in the middle of winter. It was creating all kinds of disturbance.
3: Kentucky Republican Brett Guthrie.
18: What we've done with this bill is let people know ahead of time. You're not going to have to change your clock. We have general assemblies that can lock in which time that they want. So we all know that Arizona and Hawaii stays on standard time. They will stay on standard time if their general assemblies so choose. Any other state has the opportunity, whether they're in session or not. I know there's always provision. I know in Kentucky they're not in session, but there's a provision if the Kentucky wants to stay on standard time, they have the governor can call them into session and do so. I don't think they're going to do that, but states have so we've given states flexibility. But we've given our country consistency, and I really appreciate my friend from Florida, Mr. Buchanan, for working hard on this bill. I believe it's the right time to do it. So I encourage my colleagues to support H.R. 139, the Sunshine Protection Act, and I believe it will be good for the American people. So thank you, and I will yield back to my friend from Florida.
10: Gentleman kneels back.
9: Thank you. I'll reserve, and I'm prepared to close. But we're going to give you the opportunity, of course.
11: All right. If you're prepared to close, then I'll start.
10: Gentleman recognized.
11: On our side. Thank you, Mr. Speaker. I just wanted to really stress again why I think that the status quo is bad. I mean, obviously, some people here, I think a majority, would like to see a permanent daylight savings time, and some who I think are, you know, in the minority would like to see a permanent standard time. But the bottom line is we just can't continue the status quo, Mr. Speaker, because the science and research really is clear, and it shows that springing forward and falling back twice a year is harmful to our health. It makes Americans less safe, and it's very unpopular. And studies have shown increases, as I mentioned before, in heart attacks and strokes, mood and sleep disturbances, and hospital admissions in the days after a time change. Studies have also shown that increases in stroke rates with the time change are even higher for some of our most vulnerable populations, and that includes seniors, for example. The bottom line is American safety is put at greater risk in the days after time change, and disrupting our sleep has been shown to lead to higher rates of fatal motor vehicle crashes, crimes like robbery, and workplace injuries. So whether or not you agree what should be permanent, the bottom line is that sticking to the status quo and continuing to change our clocks is really the worst option. So I'm going to stand with the 56% of Americans in a recent poll who prefer a shift to permanent daylight savings time to give families more sunlight in the evening hours. And I urge my colleagues to support this bill, and I yield back the balance of my time, Mr. Speaker.
10: Gentleman yields back.
9: Thank you. I will close now, Mr. Speaker. I just want to read off some of the 19 states that proactively passed laws to lock the clock. The great state of Texas, Oklahoma, Colorado, Alabama, Georgia, Minnesota, Mississippi, Montana, Idaho, Louisiana, South Carolina, Utah, Wyoming, Delaware, Maine, Oregon, Tennessee, Washington, of course, the great state of Florida, so it's not a Florida conspiracy. Mr. Speaker, we want to give people an opportunity to go out in the sunshine, an extra hour a day. And I'm thinking, first of all, safety for our seniors, but also for our children. Our children are on these devices constantly, unfortunately. They should be given an opportunity to go out and encourage them to go out and play ball or whatever they'd like to do with their friends. So with that, Mr. Speaker, I urge a strong, very strong vote in favor of this bill. So, again, I yield back the balance of my time, but I will tell you that it's very, very important that we get this done as soon as possible. In closing, I urge my colleagues to vote yes on H.R. 139, and I'll yield back, Mr. Speaker. Thank you.
10: All time for debate has expired. Pursuant to House Resolution 1423, the previous question is ordered on the bill. The question is on the engrossment and third reading of the bill. Those in favor say aye. Those opposed say no. The ayes have it. Third reading.
19: A bill to make daylight savings time permanent and for other purposes.
10: The question is on the passage of the bill. Okay, those in favor say aye. Those opposed say no. The ayes have it.
11: And I would ask for the yeas and nays, Mr. Chairman.
10: Okay. The yeas and nays have been requested. Those favoring a vote by the yeas and the nays will rise. Sufficient number have risen. The yeas and the nays are ordered. Members will record their votes by electronic device. Pursuant to Clause 9 of Rule 20, this 15-minute vote will be followed by a 5-minute vote.
3: House floor debate from Tuesday on a bill that would make daylight time permanent and year-round. The bill was approved 311 to 117. It now goes to the Senate.
20: Watch America's Book Club, C-SPAN's bold original series, Sunday, July 19th, with our guest, presidential historian and best-selling author Michael Beschloss, the author of 10 books on presidential history, including the New York Times bestsellers Presidential Courage, The Conquerors, and Presidents of War. Mr. Beschloss was also editor of the number one global bestseller, Jacqueline Kennedy, Historic Conversations on Life with John F. Kennedy. He joins our host, renowned author and civic leader, David Rubenstein.
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22: 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Americans from slavery.
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5: 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Now, we'll go to the Senate Judiciary Committee, where Acting Attorney General Todd Blanche is testifying at his confirmation hearing. Blanche has been the Acting Attorney General since April, following Pam Bondi's departure from the Justice Department. Here's Senate Judiciary Chair Chuck Grassley of Iowa.
0: We welcome everybody to this hearing when we consider Todd Blanche's nomination to serve as the 88th Attorney General of the United States. Congratulations, Mr. Blanche, on your appointment.
1: Thank you, Chairman.
0: These are the ground rules for this meeting. I'll handle this hearing as our committee handled the nominations of Attorneys General Bondi and Garland. I want everyone to be able to watch without obstruction. If people block the view of those behind them or speak out of turn, it's not fair. It's not considerate. So officers will immediately remove that person or persons. I'm going to give my opening remarks, and then Ranking Member Durbin will give his remarks. Then I'll call on Senator Moody to introduce the nominee. Following that introduction, Mr. Blanche will provide his opening statement, and then we'll turn to questions. Each senator will have 10 minutes to ask questions. My standard approach has been that if you got 1 second left as a member of the committee, you can ask your question. But after the question's answered, I'm going to move on to the next member. Mr. Blanche, thank you for being here. As I've said before, this is one of the most important offices in our country. You went through a rough Senate confirmation a little over a year ago, so you know all about it. I appreciate that you cooperated with this committee at every step and fulfilled your responsibilities in good faith while simultaneously running the world's largest law office. The Senate has already judged your fitness for high office and confirmed you as the department's second-in-command. Today, we consider you for a promotion, and we're not starting out from a blank slate. You have a track record. My Democrat colleagues have relentlessly attacked the department and your and President Trump's leadership. They've called the department, quote unquote, a disgrace and suggested the agency is broken. Their media allies and activist networks have echoed that message. Are these assertions correct? Let's put aside partisan criticism for a moment and address the evidence. The department's primary duty is to enforce our nation's laws and to keep Americans safe. So how is the department stacking up? The answer is, for those who care to judge fairly, it's a record of success. The United States has the lowest murder rate since 1900. The FBI has captured 8 of the top 10 most wanted fugitives. Violent crime arrests by the FBI are up 184%. More than 849 individuals have been disrupted from conducting terrorist attacks. The ATF has seized more than 44,000 illegal firearms. That is not a failure. What about the department's record on illegal drugs? Since January of last year, the DEA has made more than 6,300 fentanyl arrests. It has seized more than 5,000 kilograms of fentanyl powder, 55 million fentanyl pills, 240,000 kilograms of methamphetamine, and 1 2/10 million kilograms of cocaine. The fentanyl alone amounts to more than 428 million fatal seizures. That is not a failure. And what about protecting children? Our committee has fought for years on a bipartisan basis to protect our nation's children from the horrors of exploitation. Ranking Member Durbin and I, in a bipartisan way, are leading landmark legislation, the James T. Woods Act, to tackle that very issue. And once again, our partners at the Justice Department have a record of success. The FBI has arrested 2,900 child predators and human traffickers, a 70% increase from 2024, and located more than 6,940 child victims. The U.S. Marshals have recovered more than 1,182 missing children. That doesn't sound

0: That doesn't sound like failure to me. In contrast, the Biden administration diverted prosecutors from child sex crime cases on January 6 cases. That is unbelievable. My Democrat colleagues have criticized the Justice Department for a lack of transparency. I've been critical, as well as I am with every administration, whoever occupies the Oval Office, when we don't get that cooperation. No one cares more about oversight than I do. In all my years of congressional oversight, this department has been the most responsive to my requests. That means every Republican or Democrat administration previous to this one. And the numbers back this up.
1: Senate Judiciary Chair Chuck Grassley.
0: Since January of last year, the department has produced approximately 43,000 pages of records in response to requests from the Senate and the House. To put that in perspective, that's approximately three times the number of records produced an equivalent time by the Biden Justice Department. The department has also released more than 3 3/10 million pages of additional records, with more coming every day. Their work is not done, and I expect continued responsiveness and, as well, the very important thing of declassification. But credit should be given where credit is due. A few more successes. They've established the National Fraud Enforcement Division to address more than $5 billion in fraud against American taxpayers. They've reduced the immigration case log by more than 468,000. They've challenged and eliminated racist and unlawful discrimination in government and the private sector. They're exposing and readdressing the Biden-era weaponization of the department against political opponents. They've captured and are prosecuting the dictator, Nicolas Maduro, for crimes related to narco-terrorism. The list goes on. This department is keeping Americans safe, and the numbers back that up. Mr. Blanche, you should take pride in delivering the law enforcement promise the American people voted for in 2024. But at the hearing today, we might expect the opposite. My Democratic colleagues will talk about they won't talk about these successes. I expect the same playbook that we've seen for nearly every one of President Trump's nominees: pure partisan obstruction and partisan attack. This approach is the same one that we've seen over and over. In fact, it becomes such a pattern that I'll just quote myself from a speech I delivered almost a year ago regarding another nominee. Last July, I said, quote, "Since the very beginning of this Congress, Democrats have engaged in relentless obstruction campaign for nearly every one of President Trump's nominees. Their playbook has included maximum procedural obstruction, unfair media attacks, repeated attempts to allege misconduct and demands for delayed consideration, records, and investigations. Like clockwork, just before a hearing or a vote, we get another breathless accusation that one of President Trump's nominees needs to be investigated." End of my quote of last January. So here we are again. Just like clockwork, the Democrats and their media allies and activist networks have launched the expected crusade against your nomination. To be clear, there are fair questions for Mr. Blanche. I don't agree with how Mr. Blanche or the Justice Department has handled every matter, and I've demanded answers and will continue to do so. But many of the criticisms aired in recent days just completely missed the mark, and I'll give one example. We've seen a coordinated campaign from former Justice Department employees opposing Mr. Blanche's nomination. My Democratic colleagues in the partisan media have publicized their letter framing the signatories as a group of nonpartisan, quote-unquote, career civil servants. Of course, they fail to mention in that letter was coordinated by the same group that engaged

0: in partisan and misleading campaigns opposing Judge Bovee's nomination. They also don't mention that the letter's signatures include a who's who of partisan activists, including former Chicago Mayor Lori Lightfoot and Jack Smith's partisan prosecutors, J.P. Cooney, Molly Gaston, and David Rohde. And they certainly don't mention that Mr. Blanche has received letters of support from organizations representing more than 600,000 law enforcement officers, 23 state attorneys general, and scores of former Justice Department officials. So, from my vantage point, if the people who engaged in the worst partisan lawfare this country has ever seen have a problem with Todd Blanche, that's a good thing in my book. As sure as sunrise, today some of my Democrat colleagues will tell us that Mr. Blanche has uniquely terrible nominee. Before they do so, however, I urge them to remember the boy who cried wolf and take a long look in the mirror before lecturing anyone about partisanship at the Justice Department. So I have one more subject. I'd like to discuss developments in my and Senator Johnson's Jack Smith investigation. Smith team subpoenaed the National Archives June 2023. That subpoena sought text messages from cell phones connected to Trump's White House staffers. The date range for the records was October 1, 2020, to January 20th, 2021. The archive's then general counsel, Gary Stern, emailed Thomas Windham, one of Smith's deputies, on August 21st, 2023, at 12:19 p.m. That email said responsive records were ready. On August 21, the same day, 2023, just 20 seconds later.
1: Opening statement from Senate Judiciary Chair Chuck Grassley. The committee will hear testimony from President Trump's nominee to run the Justice Department, Todd Blanche.
0: Had already downloaded the text, and shortly after that, other DOJ and FBI personnel involved in the case did as well. Whistleblowers told my office that Smith didn't pass these records through a filter team, and you can see in 20 minutes there wasn't time to go to a filter team. That filter team was already in place. The Justice Department has confirmed that fact in a letter to the committee. Quote, the special counsel's investigative team apparently bypassed the filter team and directly accessed these text messages, end of quote. The DOJ letter to the committee also said, quote, the special counsel's office had previously been made aware of the risks that records relating to members, meaning members of Congress, communications could raise constitutional questions and might be privileged under the speech and debate clause, end of quote. That speech and debate clause is a constitutional issue. Even if Smith's team had been instructed to look for congressional or other privileged information, it wouldn't matter, because in this example, it appears the filter team was entirely bypassed. Based on the information provided to the committee, Smith's operation cut corners and blew through constitutional stop signs instead of respecting them and having been advised about the constitutional problems. The White House messages obtained and reviewed by Smith's team included communications with many senators and representatives. The communications included messages with members on this committee, including this senator. The subject matter of those members' communication included core constitutional responsibilities, such as congressional legislation resolutions and investigative work. It also included other information irrelevant to Jack Smith's case against then-citizen Trump. Instead of that information being walled off, it was intentionally shared. This is another example how this misguided investigation wasn't normal and demands further investigation. Jack Smith's operation was a runaway political train that improperly obtained congressional information. I've requested Acting Attorney General Blanche to allow members to review these records. Senator Durbin.
2: Thank you very much, Mr. Chairman. Mr. Blanche, thank you for coming by my office yesterday. I think we both knew going into that meeting that we had strongly held political beliefs on both sides of the table, and yet we had, I think, a respectful exchange, and I thank you for coming by.
3: Thank you.
2: I'm glad you brought your staffers with you. My staff was there as well. If there was any misunderstanding, my representation of your remarks, you'll have a chance to correct the record in a few moments. But I'll do my best to stick by what I said, and as my staff has backed me up, and in my memory of it, yours may be different. But
3: thank you
2: for meeting with me yesterday. I want to acknowledge the obvious empty seat at the dais here, which the chairman, next to the chairman. The committee is mourning the loss of our friend and colleague, Senator Lindsey Graham, former chairman and ranking member of this committee. I served on the committee with Senator Graham since he joined the Senate in 2003. I'm going to cherish my memories of both our fierce partisan battles and our landmark bipartisan agreements. He was a trusted friend. My friends and family back home can't believe it when I say these things. You mean that Lindsey Graham? Yes, I do. He was a good person, a valuable part of the Senate family, and an extremely valuable part of this committee. I'm glad that we're honoring him with this memorial today. Let me say at the outset that the chairman spent several minutes talking about Jack Smith. I want to make one thing clear about Jack Smith, who was a special counsel. Months ago, perhaps 6 months ago, maybe longer, he volunteered to appear before this committee under oath and testify about what he did as special counsel and to answer the questions of the committee. For reasons I cannot explain, the Republican majority does not want to bring Jack Smith before this committee and have him testify under oath. They continue on a regular basis to take exception to things that he said or did or allegedly did, but will not bring him before this committee. I don't get it. If they have something they want to raise with Jack Smith, that place is where he should be sitting under oath and answering the questions, and he's volunteered to do it, but they turned him down. Mr. Chairman, we are here today with the awesome responsibility of choosing the next Attorney General of the United States of America. We're here because there's a vacancy in the office. The President decided to fire the predecessor of Mr. Blanche after just 14 months on the job, after courts and grand juries blocked her from prosecuting the President's political opponents.
1: Senate Judiciary Committee Ranking Member Dick Durbin.
2: Seemingly, President Trump believes you, Mr. Blanche, will be more successful. When you were first nominated to be Deputy Attorney General, Democrats raised concerns about the President's personal attorney serving as the top attorney in the Justice Department. The Attorney General is the Chief Law Enforcement Officer of the United States of America. Since you were confirmed, the Department of Justice has literally violated dozens of court orders to advance the President's agenda. Last year, you declared that the Justice Department was, quote, at war with the federal judiciary. I brought that up to you yesterday. I believe all of us, both sides of the table, need to be more careful with our rhetoric when it comes to the judiciary. Yesterday, we had the testimony of Justices Kagan and Barrett, and they talked about the impact on them personally and on their families with the threats that have been increasing against them physically. Most of us on this side of the table know what they're talking about. We have a similar experience. But it is a responsibility of all of us, Democrats and Republicans, liberals and conservatives, in or out of the government, to be careful with what we say about the judiciary. They're doing their job. We should never, ever countenance violence against anyone on either side. One of your first official actions as Acting Attorney General, Mr. Blanche, was to establish the $2 billion weaponization or slush fund to benefit January 6 cop beaters while immunizing President Trump from IRS liability. You defended the slush fund by claiming, quote, people hurt police, get money, who hurt police get money all the time, end quote, despite resounding bipartisan criticism and admitting that it was a mistake. You've refused to rescind the order creating this fund. That order can still be found on the Department of Justice's website today. We talked about this yesterday in my office. I didn't quite understand your explanation. I'll give you a chance, of course, to explain it. But you said it was up to Congress to codify the elimination of this fund. This was a creation of the executive branch. It was not a creation of Congress. So I hope you'll clarify that statement. Earlier this week, a federal judge characterized your explanation of the settlement that led to this fund, quote, at best misleading and at worst disingenuous. You told me yesterday that the opinion was, quote, a hit piece on you, another troubling attack on a judge for doing her job. Then there's the cover-up of the Epstein files, which former Attorney General Bondi herself said you were, quote, in charge of. Under your leadership, more than 1,000 FBI personnel were pulled off of other priorities and directed to flag Epstein records for any mentions of President Trump. When scrutiny of the cover-up intensified, you participated in meetings in the White House Situation Room to strategize about how to protect President Trump, not Epstein survivors, the president. When Congress forced the administration to release the files, hundreds of survivors' personal information was unredacted, victimizing them again. Meanwhile, the names of powerful Epstein allies remained protected in clear violation of the Epstein Files Transparency Act. Your explanation, quote, it isn't a crime to party with Mr. Epstein. Mr. Blanche, these survivors deserve much better. I want to recognize many of them who are in the audience today. I thank them for their courage in speaking out. Tomorrow we will hear one of them during our outside witness panel. I'd like to enter into the record 6 letters from Epstein survivors in opposition to the Blanche nomination.
0: Without objection, so ordered.
2: I'm asking you, Mr. Blanche, today, before you leave this room, to agree to meet with these Epstein survivors personally and to bring with you professionals from the Department of Justice to hear them out. They have the courage to tell their story, and they should at least hear from their government that they take it seriously. After your interview with convicted sex trafficker Ghislaine Maxwell, an attempt, I believe, to exonerate President Trump, Ms. Maxwell was transferred to a minimum security camp that is unheard of for offenders like her. You said it was for her own personal safety. I hope you'll explain that today. You told me yesterday you want to be Attorney General because you love the Department of Justice and you love prosecutors, but you have removed from the department some of the most effective prosecutors that have ever served our government. Done that for personal reasons, perjuring career law enforcement officials who won't prioritize President Trump's interests over their oath to the Constitution. You fired the career pardon attorney because she wouldn't sign off on restoring gun rights to a convicted domestic abuser, Mel Gibson, personal friend of President Trump. You fired career immigration litigator, Erez Oyunyemi, for refusing to follow unethical orders from your former law partner, Emil Bove, and other senior DOJ officials to lie to a federal court. You bragged about firing career law enforcement professionals simply because they were assigned to investigate the president's criminal misconduct, including FBI agents who specialized in investigating threats from foreign adversaries like Iran. More than 1,200 former career DOJ employees who worked for both Republican and Democratic administrations sent this committee a letter opposing your nomination, because you have purged DOJ of thousands of experienced law enforcement officials, putting our nation's security at risk. I would like to enter this letter into the record with unanimous consent.
0: Without objection, so ordered.
2: You testified under oath last year that as Deputy Attorney General, you would consult with career ethics officials to avoid conflicts of interest, a significant concern since you received nearly $10 million as the president's personal attorney. But you've gutted the DOJ offices that handle ethics and professional responsibility. After the department's top career ethics lawyer advised you to recuse yourself from any matters relating to Trump in his personal capacity, that lawyer was fired. Every smarmy, suspect deal in this administration has cryptocurrency behind the curtain. And again, it has happened when it comes to the billion-dollar windfall that went to the president in his first year in office. Shortly after you were confirmed as Deputy Attorney General, you issued an order dismantling DOJ's crypto enforcement team and shutting down ongoing criminal investigations of the crypto industry. At the time, you owned at least $159,000 worth of crypto-related assets.
1: Senate Judiciary Ranking Member Dick Durbin of Illinois.
2: Eventually divested, those assets didn't go far. You simply transferred them to your children and grandchild. With the crypto enforcement unit out of the way, President Trump brought in $1.4 billion from his family's cryptocurrency business in 2025 alone. Take one example of the dealing in the administration. In April 2024, the founder of the crypto company Binance was sentenced to prison in order to pay a $50 million fine for a money laundering scheme. $50 million fine. He then brokered a deal to channel $2 billion into the Trump family's crypto business, World Liberty Finance, after which President Trump pardoned him. Binance accounts have funneled about $1.7 billion to Iranian entities linked to terrorism. The president's World Liberty Financial continues to partner with Binance, even with these facts that I've spelled out in this statement. You recently claimed, quote, Mr. Blanche, that there's a ton of evidence that the 2020 election was rigged. You should see what happens in this committee room when judicial nominees of this administration appear before this committee, raise their hands, take the oath, and then field the questions asked by members of the committee. You'll see some of the people who are even judges today at state level and have distinguished careers in law start to avert their eyes, squirm, and then give a script which doesn't acknowledge the obvious. Donald Trump lost the 2020 election by 7 million popular votes. 7 million votes popular vote, and he lost by that number. That's a fact. Any eighth grader in America knows it and can repeat it for you. And yet, when it comes down to asking Trump judicial nominees who won the 2020 election, you ought to see him squirm. What's the reason? The president's big lie. He believes in his heart of hearts that he somehow won that election, that we can't produce any evidence of that fact. Well, we'll give you your chance. I hope that you produce the evidence to show one way or the other that the big lie is the truth or not the truth. Your first indictment of former FBI Director Comey failed in a case brought by an unqualified and unlawfully appointed U.S. Attorney, Lindsey Halligan. So now Mr. Comey is being prosecuted for taking pictures of seashells. This prosecution, personally ordered by the president, who despises Mr. Comey for overseeing the investigation of Russian interference in the 2016 election. You have also baselessly indicted the Southern Poverty Law Center, a civil rights organization that has worked tirelessly to expose violent extremists like the Proud Boys and Oath Keepers, a group which we in the Senate know well for their January 6 escapade, the same people you gave a clean slate for their role in attacking this Capitol. A federal judge recently singled out your, quote, remarkable statements targeting Kilmer Abrego Garcia as evidence that his criminal prosecution was, quote, marked by a retaliatory taint for successfully fighting his deportation. And despite my repeated request, you've yet to produce the DOJ memorandum concluding that it was legally permissible for the President of the United States to accept a gift of a luxury airliner from the royal family of Qatar, despite constitutional and statutory foreign gift prohibitions. Earlier this month, that jet was launched as Air Force One, despite credible reports of security vulnerability. Last weekend, the Department of Justice responded not by addressing these concerns, but by sending federal agents with subpoenas to the homes of the reporters who exposed these lapses. In less than 18 months at the Department of Justice, you've shown you're still President Trump's personal attorney. Your tenure can be summed up in the four words you said, quote, I love you, sir, to President Trump. This was your response when you were asked what you would say to him. This nation deserves an attorney general who loves the Constitution more than any single president, an attorney general focused on keeping America safe and combating corruption, not satisfying the president's personal grievances or channeling crypto cash to the administration's mega faithful. Mr. President, Mr. Chairman, I yield.
0: Now we turn.
3: Thank you, Mr. Chairman. My goodness, I expect you'll be getting a lot of questions about how one person may influence every decision you make and unduly influence everything you do. And I hope you say you are absolutely right, and it is that granddaughter sitting right behind you. She is the cutest thing I've ever seen. Good morning, everyone. Thank you for being here. I have the distinct pleasure of introducing Acting Attorney General Todd Blanche. He serves and has served as our Acting Attorney General and our Deputy Attorney General. And amongst all of the questioning today, most of which I hope is in good faith, Sometimes it gets lost that he is a former prosecutor and dedicated his life to prosecuting for this nation. The greatest testament to his good character and wise judgment is he is now a Floridian and my constituent as the newest senator from the great state of Florida. But he has led a very distinguished career within the realm of the Department of Justice, of which he now seeks to head as the permanent attorney general. And before I go in more into that, I want to thank you, Mr. Blanche, for offering yourself not just first as Deputy Attorney General, but now as Acting Attorney General. Any one of us on either side of the aisle sitting here today knows what it means to serve and what comes with that and what that takes every day, and certainly what that means for your families that stand beside and behind you and sometimes hold you up throughout the process. We thank you, and we thank your family that is here today. Since President Trump took office and leadership, including you, entered the Department of Justice, as you heard our chairman say, you have worked to achieve the lowest murder rate since 1900. Violent crime arrests are up 184%. Over 2,400 gangs and criminal enterprises have been disrupted and dismantled. 2,900, almost 3,000 child predators and human traffickers have been arrested. That is an increase of 70% since 2024. And when it comes to fighting for a fentanyl-free America, which we both appeared at a summit this week,
1: you and the Republican Florida Senator Ashley Moody.
3: Department are excelling there, too. DOJ has made over 6,300 fentanyl arrests, seized more than 5,000 kilograms of fentanyl powder, 55 million fentanyl pills. That is fatal doses enough to kill 428 million people. And just so that everybody understands what that means, that is more than the population of the United States of America. That's just a few top-line numbers on core operations at the heart of DOJ's mission. The DOJ is indeed in the driver's seat of the war on fraud. And I hope members on both sides of the dais will give you time to talk about that today, not only for their consideration of your nomination, but also so the American people can hear about that. I know that you are in for a long process today, so I want to take my remaining time to talk about you, the person, your career, Todd Blanche. Acting Attorney General Todd Blanche is a patriot who was raised in the Department of Justice. He spent nearly a decade in what is recognized as one of the best prosecuting offices in the country, the U.S. Attorney's Office for the Southern District of New York, where he prosecuted drug traffickers and violent criminals. In fact, this career dedicated to justice and the rule of law started even before that. He started at the Department of Justice as a paralegal. I love that story, how you started there and you worked your way through the ranks. And it was always about hard work. Throughout time, he didn't just clock in and clock out. He did really good work, such good work that he was noticed routinely and honored for his commitment to excellence. In 2011, while he was at the U.S. Attorney's Office for the Southern District of New York, he received the Director's Award for Superior Performance as an Assistant U.S. Attorney in the Criminal Division. In 2013, he received the Federal Drug Agents Foundation's True American Hero Award. He received the New York City Police Department commendation 3 different years. He received the U.S. Drug Enforcement Administration commendation 2 different years and a commendation from the FBI 2 separate years. And to round out this collection, he received recognition from the ATF in 3 years. I think this is emblematic of a career that was really spent doing the work of the people and trying to do it well, keeping his head down without seeking recognition, but he couldn't help but get it because of the work and the superior performance that he was doing. And I really think that's an example for anyone watching today, anyone in this audience, any young person at home, any young lawyer. Do good work, put your head down. You are evidence of that. You do good work, you do a job well done, and you get noticed for that, and opportunities will seek you out, commendations will seek you out, more than networking, political connections, anything like that. It is that in which people will seek you out to serve. And it may be just that job well done that got you recognized by the President of the United States and completely changed your life. Some members will try to hold that against you today. They will ignore that long career and every commendation that you received before you ever met or served or acted as an attorney for the president. They'll ignore all those orders and they'll gnash their teeth because they don't like one man. And I believe that misses the mark. It completely ignores the fact that the reason you stepped up to serve is because you love this country. You dedicated your career to the Department of Justice, and in fact, you lived out the motto in Latin. I will not say the Latin because no one will understand that, but I will say the motto of the Department of Justice is who prosecutes on behalf of justice, not who prosecutes on behalf of a political agenda or to target someone, who prosecutes on behalf of justice. And you stood up and took on that responsibility. And so I hope today's questions will focus on allowing you to explain the legal positions of the department that you've been a part of, or why you've made certain positions in cases or compliance with orders, all things that might go towards how you were performed on behalf of this great nation and the people you serve, how you will excel as an attorney general. But I suspect that nuance and good faith will be the price paid for clips and likes by some members in this room. I hope today is the exception. Nonetheless, I thank you for stepping up to serve, acting as the Attorney General in this time in which we are seeking for your formal nomination. I thank you for being willing to take on not only this nomination process, but the job itself, because that will be an enormous responsibility, not only to the Department of Justice and the people that work there, but for the American citizens in this country moving forward. So I thank you very much. And with that, Mr. Chairman, I introduce Mr. Todd Blanch as President Trump's nominee.
0: Thank you, Senator Moody. Would you please stand at this point and respond to this oath? Do you swear or affirm that the testimony you're about to give before this committee will be the truth, the whole truth, and nothing but the truth, so help you God? Thank you for your positive response. Now it's up to you to take what time you want to make a statement and introduce any people you have with you.
4: Thank you. Thank you very much, Chairman Grassley, and thank you, Senator, for that introduction. I appreciate you and your friendship. Good morning, Chairman Grassley, Ranking Member Durbin, and the other members of the committee. Thank you for having me. As Senator Durbin said a minute ago, I would like to offer each of you my condolences for the loss of your colleague, Senator Graham. He was a patriot and a friend to so many of us. It's a loss for the American people, and I think honoring him today, and as he's been honored for the past several days, is the right thing to do. 17 months ago, I sat at this table as the nominee to be the Deputy Attorney General, and I told you that serving in the Department of Justice was my American dream. Since then, I have helped lead it, first as deputy and now as acting attorney general, and I'm here today to earn your trust once more. I've lived the American dream. I waited tables to get through college, moved to New York with my wife and two young kids, went to law school at night, read textbooks on the late train home while I worked days as a paralegal.
1: Attorney General nominee Todd Blanch.
4: The U.S. Attorney's Office. From that start, I became a prosecutor and spent 9 years prosecuting violent gangs and drug dealers. I rose through the ranks of the Department of Justice as a line prosecutor, then a division chief, then as of last year, Deputy Attorney General, and now Acting Attorney General. But I did not take that path for a title. I took it to make a difference for American families and the towns they call home. I am exceedingly grateful to President Trump for his trust and to my family who have carried me through every long day and late night. My wife, Christine, our wonderful children, Sydney and Justin, my granddaughter, Blaine, who's here today. All of them are here today. My wonderful friends, many of whom are here today, are really what make this worth it and what gets me through my days. And so I want to thank them for not only being here today and supporting me, but also being with me every step of the way of the journey that we're on together. My family's blessings should be available to all Americans. When a family can send their kids to school, walk their neighborhood after dark, and build a life without fear, every promise of the American dream is within reach. When they cannot, none of it is. That's my job, securing safety for every American. I'm pleased to testify again today to tell everybody here that we are doing just that. We are keeping America safe. Since President Trump took office, it's been said a few times this morning already, but it bears repeating, murders are down roughly 20% nationwide. We have the lowest murder rate since 1900. Violent crime arrests are up nearly 114%. We've taken almost 5,000 child predators and human traffickers off the streets. And the Department of Justice has filed nearly 100,000 indictments and informations since January 20th, 2025. Additionally, in just the last 4 weeks, in just the last month, we've paid $96 million in claims through the Public Safety Officers Benefits Program to eligible surviving families of fallen public safety officers, even while fewer law enforcement officers were killed in the line of duty than the prior years. And obviously, these are not just numbers. Each one is a family that still has its son or daughter and an officer who came home for dinner. If you look at Washington and Memphis as examples, where we have worked with federal, state, and local partners, pulling thousands of criminals off the streets in those two cities. Homicides in D.C. are down about 60%, and overall crime in Memphis declined by more than 40%. We've seized thousands of illegal guns, brought more than 150 missing children home in those two cities, and cleaned up parks and spaces family once avoided, so you can take your kids and loved ones there once again. We are enforcing our borders. We are prosecuting the smugglers who profited from an open border, removing criminal aliens and dismantling gangs like MS-13 and TDA. We're smashing the cartels and ending the scourge of drugs in our communities. We designated the major cartels as foreign terrorist organizations because that's exactly what they are. And we're using every tool that unlocked narco-terrorism charges, forfeiture, and extraditions. Dozens of cartel leaders are now in American custody. Drug seizures are skyrocketing, and overdose deaths are finally falling. We are protecting taxpayers. Last year, the department brought the largest healthcare fraud takedown in American history, more than $14 billion. And another $11 billion in total fraud in just the last 3 months. That's money stolen from the FISC, stolen from Medicare, from seniors, working families, and we're clawing it back. We're doing all of this, I will add, through partnership. Federal agents, state troopers, county sheriffs, local officers, and state attorneys general. In your home states, all pulling in the same direction. That is what happens when we fight crime together, and I want to bring that model that we've done in a few towns to more communities in every state. Above all, we are restoring American trust. In recent years, we watched the Justice Department turned against many of you and a former president, and it damaged the public's faith in justice. We are fixing that. Members of this committee on both sides have fair questions about the hard debates of the past year, and I welcome them. I'm proud of what we've done to help American families see safer streets and to have a fair shot at the life they're working to build. None of this is a Republican or Democrat issue. Every senator here has constituents who just want to be safe. The men and women of this department are the finest people I have ever worked with, and leading them is the honor of my professional life. We are keeping America safe, and we are just getting started.
1: Acting Attorney General Todd Blanche.
4: Love this country. I love the Department of Justice. Thank you very much, Chairman, for the opportunity to appear before this committee today, and I look forward to answering your questions. Thank you.
0: Thank you for that testimony, and we'll now have our 10-minute rounds of questioning. I'll start and then Senator from Illinois. I've long been concerned about concentration and anti-competitive conduct in healthcare technology, but particularly in agriculture. Family farmers deserve fair prices. I held a hearing on anti-competitive activities in this committee last October on the subject of agriculture. As I recall, as a result of that hearing, the president issued an executive order and an investigation was started in your department. And I've sensed some pause in that right now. So if confirmed, do you have a commitment that the Justice Department will make antitrust enforcement a priority? And since I think there aren't too many people in the Justice Department know much about agriculture, with some concentration on agriculture.
4: Chairman, absolutely. You're right. President Trump issued an executive order. I have worked already closely with Secretary Rollins on this very issue. We recently held a press conference announcing some of the work that we're doing to not only deal with the anti-competitive behavior that we've seen, but also to help ease prices in the cattle market around the country. So yes, Chairman, I commit to that.
0: Yeah. Our committee has received a lot of outreach about the department's litigation position in Louisiana versus FDA. The plaintiffs in this case challenged the relaxed regulation governing mail order abortion drugs. Can you tell the committee about this case and explain what the department's doing?
4: Chairman, first, President Trump is the most pro-life president in history, and the work that this department's doing in that space is something that hasn't been done for 10 years. For the first time in a decade, HHS and the FDA are actually taking a real look at what's happening with some of these abortion pills and whether they're actually safe or not. As it relates to the litigation you referenced, it would be wrong for me to talk about any litigation strategy beyond what's in our briefs, but suffice to say, Chairman, that as we talk about in our briefs, we are not in any way defending what Biden and what his administration did with respect to that judge. But beyond that, I don't want to comment on the strategy about that litigation.
0: This committee has also received outreach concerning the department's handling of the investigation and release of Epstein files and your role in it. Some allegations include problematic redactions, insufficient effort to follow investigative leads, a refusal to meet with victims, and questions regarding the transfer of Maxwell to lower security prison. I want you to take the opportunity to respond to these allegations. What would you like this committee to know regarding these files?
4: When President Trump signed the Epstein Transparency Act, the Department of Justice undertook a Herculean task to review millions and millions of potentially responsive files. We were required under the statute to do this expeditiously and very quickly. The Department of Justice did so. We reviewed over 6 million pages. Many of these pages were not responsive. And what I mean by that is we intentionally over-collected potentially responsive documents. So, for example, there was a case going on in Florida at the same time as the Jeffrey Epstein case involving another defendant named Epstein, having nothing to do with Jeffrey Epstein. When we collected materials, we collected everything involving Epstein, including the Epstein that had nothing to do with Jeffrey Epstein. So the review of materials included non-responsive materials. The reviewers were qualified, experienced attorneys within the department and the FBI. They took pains to apply appropriate redactions. There were mistakes that were made, and so approximately 1% of the redactions had to be fixed after we released the Epstein files. Chairman, we had dozens of lawyers on call 24/7 whenever we learned that any victim's name had been improperly not redacted, we immediately took the document down and fixed it as soon as we could. That doesn't excuse the mistakes of which I take responsibility, but it does mean that we tried to fix them. We complied with the act. It required us complying with judges' rules in New York, which required us to redact certain victims' names, even if the victim was also somebody who participated in criminal conduct. Judges in New York did not allow us to unredact those names. The other thing that we did, Chairman, is we made unredacted versions of the entire database available to everybody in this body. And we did that because of transparency. Remember, for 4 years, there wasn't a peep about Jeffrey Epstein. The Biden administration did nothing to be transparent about the Epstein case. We have been extraordinarily transparent in not only producing the records, but letting unredacted versions be available to anybody in this body. And if, after reviewing unredacted materials, a member had concerns about why something was redacted, they brought them to the department's attention, and we addressed that. So I want to make sure the American people know that this administration, when it comes to Jeffrey Epstein, has been more transparent than any past administration, than Biden was or anybody else. And what we did is we complied with the law. And if we learn a new material, we will most certainly review it and make it available. When it comes to the victims of this horrible man, we will never, never not talk to victims. We will never not do everything we can to prosecute anybody that committed any crimes against any of these women. So that narrative is false. We have spoken with over 30 representatives of dozens and dozens of victims since this process started. Any victim, if they're here today, I would encourage them to or their lawyers to meet with the FBI. We will 100% investigate. There are no closed investigations. If we learn today, if we learn next week, if we learn next month that there's an individual that we can investigate, indict, and prosecute out of the Epstein files, you better believe it, we will. And so we worked hard, the hardworking lawyers within the department to do the right thing to comply with the act, and we did, and we'll continue to do so, Chairman.
0: Jack Smith and his team possessed and reviewed congressional information and other sensitive materials.
1: Senate Judiciary Chair Chuck Grassley.
0: They shouldn't have, and they were advised not to. Describe the steps you've taken to impose accountability so that this egregious and partisan misconduct never happens again.
4: The biggest thing we can do, Chairman, is be transparent about what happened. And that requires us doing a check on ourselves and on the work that happened before us and being transparent with this body and providing records to you. I think when the American people understand and learn what happened and the egregious abuses that happened, it will be a check on making sure it never happens again. We strive every day to not only move forward as a department doing the right thing, but to make sure that anything that happened in the past, whether it's releasing emails or admitting to things that we did and the department did that we shouldn't have done, being transparent with the American people about that, that's the best we can do, and that's what we're doing.
0: I made messages public between Jack Smith's office that appeared to relate to the Trump classified document case. Those messages showed government personnel left open a classified facility and potentially mishandled classified information, causing a security violation. While defense counsels to Trump, did the government apprise you of these issues? And secondly, did the Biden Justice Administration do any investigation into this misconduct?
4: We were never advised at that time when I was defense counsel to President Trump, and I'm not aware of any investigation that was started for that alleged conduct.
0: The Justice Department must do a full and complete investigation into this matter. This will probably have to be my last question. On March the 15th this year, I made public a signed and sworn statement from an FBI official That statement says two important things. Special Counsel Mueller's team lacked a legal basis to pursue a FISA renewal of the Waleed Fares and investigate Thomas Brack, but did so anyway. What steps have you taken to investigate these very troubling criminal allegations? And if you haven't taken any action, why not?
4: We are investigating that, Chairman, and it would be inappropriate in this setting to get into the details of that investigation, but the sworn affidavit that we reviewed from that you provided does raise serious allegations. Yes.
0: Thank you very much, Senator Durbin.
2: Thank you much, Mr. Chairman. Mr. Blanche, I have a few questions I'd like to ask you. Is it not true that Congress had to pass a law requiring the Trump administration to disclose the Epstein files, the Epstein Files Transparency Act passed by bipartisan roll calls in the House and Senate to finally get the files made public?
4: President Trump signed that law.
2: Yes. Of course he did. After overwhelming numbers of the House members and Senate members voted for it on a bipartisan basis because the administration would not voluntarily produce these documents. Now, I've mentioned
4: that's not true.
2: Well, what part of it isn't true?
4: We were prohibited by law from producing those documents. This is a judiciary committee. There are laws that did not allow us to produce those documents, which we made plain in numerous court filings. So when – and President Trump had said from day one to release the files, even when he was running.
2: Yeah.
4: And so, yes, he signed it into law, and we complied with it.
1: Attorney General nominee Todd Blanche testifying at his confirmation hearing before the Senate Judiciary Committee.
2: And everyone in the audience remembers the links that the administration went through to delay production of these documents to the point where Congress did an extraordinary thing, discharge motion in the House to bring this matter before them and vote on a bipartisan basis to compel your administration to disclose those documents. Let me talk to you for a moment about the survivors who are in the room. There are 10 individuals who were exploited and abused by Mr. Epstein. They are here today. None of them have had a chance to speak to anyone in the department or FBI, though they've asked repeatedly. So can I get your word under oath that within the next 30 days, you will personally sit down with these 10 victims and hear their case in terms of what needs to be done by the Department of Justice?
4: Chairman, I appreciate them being here today. I also have somebody from my office who's spent her entire career working on cases like Mr. Epstein's. She's in charge of our task force investigating human trafficking. She's available to talk to them.
2: She can sit right next to you. She can sit right next to you when you meet with these survivors.
4: I have never said I will not meet with survivors.
2: Will you meet with these 10 survivors? I'm asking you on the record.
4: If they have lawyers, as you know, I'm prohibited from meeting directly with them. I have met with counsel for survivors, as has many people in the Department of Justice, over 30. But if they are represented by counsel, we will work with their counsel. If they don't have a lawyer, I will certainly make arrangements to make sure the right people at the Department of Justice meet with them. Absolutely.
2: Will you get it done within the next 30 days that each
4: of
2: these survivors?
4: I will get it done today. If that's necessary. I mean, my point is there's somebody here who can meet with them today, get their information, and arrange to meet with them.
2: I think you ought to be in the room.
4: Pardon me?
2: I think you ought to be in the room because you ought to hear this. You had singular responsibility for these files. There was a delay in meeting the statutory requirement of disclosure. You were involved in that. I think you ought to be part of this.
4: I am definitely part of it, and I have been from day one.
2: And it will be done within the next 30 days?
4: I can keep on repeating myself, but I said it could get done as soon as today. It could have gotten done last week. We remain available to meet with any victim or their representative at any time.
2: Will you notify the committee when you've done this?
4: That would be prohibited by law if they're talking about an ongoing investigation.
2: I'm asking you if you'll notify the committee that you met with the
4: survivors. It depends on what they said. I'm not sure I'm allowed to notify you if there's an ongoing investigation.
2: Well, you're dancing on the head of a pin here.
4: I'm not dancing on any pin.
2: You have these survivors who have the courage to come before this committee, have the courage to tell their terrible stories, how they were exploited. Don't you think it's important that we have a prompt response by our government to these survivors?
4: Absolutely. And there will be a prompt response. My heart breaks for every survivor, every victim of Mr. Epstein. Absolutely. And I would love to prosecute anybody that did any harm to these victims.
2: Will you meet with them within the next 30 days? So last time I asked a question, you can say yes or no.
4: I can keep on answering it the same way. I can meet with them. My staff will meet with them. We have a staff member here today who specializes.
2: If you can meet with them, will you meet with them?
4: I'm not sure what you're looking for me to say. As I said,
2: yes,
4: there are, if they're represented by counsel, I'm not allowed to meet with them directly. As you know, I assure you the FBI, who are experts in this space, prosecutors who are experts in this space, and me, if necessary, will absolutely meet with them. I promise you this.
2: I think it's
4: I will
2: necessary.
4: Stay updated and know everything that's happening with any victim that has information about any of any other people that work with Epstein that committed any crimes with Epstein. Absolutely.
2: Well, if you're truly committed to extraordinary transparency and you're willing to meet with these victims, I hope you will do it immediately or we're going to hold you to it. I want to ask you about the immunity provisions that you signed relative to the responsibility and liability of the president and his family and their businesses when it comes to tax audits. Would you like to explain how we can give to the president and his family and businesses exemptions from complying with the tax laws of the United States?
4: It's not an exemption to comply with the tax laws of the United States. As part of the settlement, it was an agreement that any past audits would end.
2: The United States, your signature, the United States releases, waives, acquits, and forever discharges each of the plaintiffs when it comes to the tax liability. That's how it reads. It's pretty sweeping. You don't think that is a discharge forever from liability?
4: Of any past filings, yes.
2: All right, it is. How do you explain that to the American people, everyone in this room, all of us on this side? We have to follow the tax laws of the United States. And if we don't, we can be held responsible for it, to the point of even criminal prosecution. Why did you decide that President Trump and his family and their businesses should be exempt from that same responsibility?
4: As part of the settlement between the IRS and President Trump and some of his family, two of his sons and his organization, as is typical, when there's a settlement between plaintiffs and the IRS, part of the settlement included release of any past audits. It does not give any protection to the president, his family, or his organizations for any taxes they file. If they filed it the day of that I signed that agreement or the day after, they have no protection.
2: No matter what their liability, no matter what their violation of tax law, you signed a document that forever discharged them from any legal responsibility.
1: Senate Judiciary Ranking Member Dick Durbin.
4: The settlement that we entered into, any past audits were...
2: How often do you think that's been done in the history of the United States?
4: Involving the President of the United States, I'm not sure it's ever been done, but this type of settlement is done regularly.
2: So you're saying that when it comes to the President of the United States, his family and businesses have no responsibility under the tax laws for any wrongdoing prior to the signing of this document?
4: No, I mean, I didn't say that at all. What I'm saying is that I think President Trump and his family are the first president that had their tax returns illegally taken, and made available to the public. So that is unique to President Trump, yes. But this type of settlement is not unique to the Department of Justice or the IRS.
2: It's hard to explain to the American people that no one is above the law when that type of document was signed by you, forever discharging that family and that president from any liability for violating the tax laws.
4: Nobody is above the law. And when we enter into settlements like that, we do it with all kinds of people. It's not just President Trump. It doesn't make any of those individuals above the law.
2: So let me ask you, since you don't believe anyone should be above the law, about the January 6th rioters pardoned. We've taken a look at some of the people that the president pardoned on his first day in office, the ones who attacked this Capitol. And I'll use the word attack because I was here and I saw what happened. Anyone looking at the videos knows what happened on that day. Among those who were pardoned by the president are individuals who've gone on to commit serious crimes against innocent victims across the United States. Do you think that blanket pardon by the president of January 6 rioters was the right thing to do?
4: I think that the Constitution gives the president the full power to pardon anybody for any reason he wants. And so I don't question President Trump's authority or his decision to do so on January 20th.
2: You don't question his decision?
4: As I said, President Trump, under our Constitution, just like President Biden, has the authority to pardon anybody for any federal crime. And that's something that every president, that's a privilege every president's afforded, and including President Biden and President Trump.
2: Well, I can tell you, he may have had the authority to do it, but I think someone should have grabbed him by the arm and said, stop. You can't release all of those rioters. Some of them actually physically assaulted policemen in the Capitol. Some of them were guilty of crimes, serious crimes before that day. And for the president to give a blanket pardon to these individuals is something that I don't think you can explain to the American people. You certainly can't explain it to the policemen who almost lost their lives because of these attackers. I yield, Mr. Chairman.
0: Before I go to Senator Cornyn, I'd like to enter in the record for supporting Mr. Blanche's nomination from former Attorney General John Ashcroft. And this is a quote from the letter. This rule of law is the best friend of liberty. To safeguard this core value, America needs an Attorney General exclusively devoted to the rule of law and will honor his oath to the Constitution. Todd Blanche is the right person for that responsibility. His record and credentials undergird my wholehearted support for his nomination. Without objection, that'll be entered into the record. Senator Cornyn.
5: Good morning, Mr. Blanche. Congratulations on your nomination. There's a lot to admire about your record of service to our country, and I respect

0: As I told you in my office, I think the Attorney General has the hardest job in Washington, D.C., because you are at the same time a member of the President's cabinet, subject to dismissal whenever the President wants for any reason or no reason at all. But then you also have a duty as the Chief Law Enforcement Officer of the United States. And I think it's a very, very difficult balance. And I want to ask you a little bit about that, particularly in connection with the settlement of the tax case. There's so much that's unusual about this. First of all, the fact that the tax returns were leaked by a IRS contractor, Charles Littlejohn, who was appropriately convicted of a crime for doing that. President Trump and his family were definitely victims of a crime there. But it happened back in 2020, and the lawsuit wasn't brought until 2026. So with a two-year statute of limitations, it seems to me that that was something I know that was the subject of pleading in the complaint and attempt to avoid the two-year statute of limitations, but that struck me as unusual. But let's talk a little bit about the settlement agreement and the release. First of all, I believe you have said that the weaponization fund is a moot issue. Is that your position?
1: Yes, it is a moot issue, meaning there is no weaponization fund. The weaponization fund is dead. It's not moving forward.
0: Well, I would refer you to the settlement agreement. Do you happen to have a copy of that in front of you?
1: I do not.
0: Okay,
1: Senator.
0: Well, you probably know what's in it.
1: I'm familiar with it, yes.
0: I'm sure you are. On page 4. This settlement agreement may be modified only upon the written agreement of the parties. Has there been a written agreement of the parties to modify the settlement fund?
1: No, the settlement fund is just not moving forward. There's no modification. It's just it never started. No money went from the Treasury to any other account. There's no commissioners. It's not moving forward.
0: Well, so the settlement agreement remains as it was originally, but I hear what you're saying. Is the settlement agreement enforceable as a contract by the parties?
1: Well, yes, it's an enforceable document. So I suppose if President Trump's counsel sought to enforce it, they potentially could.
0: Including the weaponization fund.
1: Well, they could try to enforce the contract. They can't force the Department of Justice to move forward with the weaponization fund. They could potentially say that, I suppose, that we breached by not moving forward. They haven't done that, and I'm not aware that they're planning on doing that. Like I said, Senator, and Senator Durbin talked about this, but I've talked extensively with you and other colleagues about potentially codifying so there's no weaponization fund, which is certainly something that could be done. And I wasn't meaning to insult this body, but just that in response to questions from senators about whether that could be done, we very much are okay with that.
0: But just to be clear, the President of the United States, who is a plaintiff in this lawsuit, has not agreed in writing to delete the weaponization fund, and there's no guarantee that he or one of the other plaintiffs might raise that issue by way of a lawsuit and a breach of contract lawsuit in the future.
1: Well, Senator, the plaintiffs have no power over the fund. The fund was administered solely by the five commissioners and through the Department of Justice. So no, they don't have any power with respect to the fund at all. I suppose they could bring a lawsuit, and then we would litigate it. But even if we were litigating it, there's no fund. So the results of such litigation, whatever it would be, wouldn't be a revival of the fund.
0: I want to ask you about the release, and I know I'm guilty of what a lot of lawyers are guilty of in having a chart you can't read. But I know you're familiar with this document, which is the release that you signed on May the 19th, 2026. First of all, does this purport to release parties or people who were not parties to the lawsuit?
2: Republican Texas Senator John Cornyn.
1: No, Senator.
0: Well, it says here that claims asserted by defendants or any of the plaintiffs or related or affiliated individuals, including without limitation family or others filing jointly or parties, including trusts, parents, sister, or related companies, affiliates, or subsidiaries, they weren't a party to the lawsuit, were they?
1: I didn't hear everything you just said, Senator, but the only parties that were that had any release as respect to any potential audits, even if they existed, were the plaintiffs in the lawsuit.
0: Did you talk to the president about the settlement? He originally sued for $10 billion

0: settled for an apology and this weaponization fund and then the release of future liability for tax audits. Did you discuss it with him?
1: No, I did not. He had outside counsel. I did not discuss it with his outside counsel either. It was done by other people in the office.
0: And the this was a lawsuit brought.
1: Can I qualify that?
0: Sure.
1: After when we determined not to move forward, as the president has said, that's the only time that he and I had any conversations about this at all was after when it was dead, when we said we're not moving forward.
0: And this lawsuit was brought against the IRS and Treasury, yet this release purports to apply to defendants or other agencies or departments. So does this release apply to, let's say, a investigation by the Security and Exchange Commission or some other federal agency?
1: No, that's the standard language that we use when we enter into settlements between plaintiffs and the IRS. But no, it doesn't bind. It's issued by me because statutes require and authorize me to do that, as opposed to other cabinet members. And it, in this case, it binds only the IRS and, by extension, the Treasury.
0: Well, I hear what you're saying, but I certainly don't read that in the agreement. But let me turn, since I only have a few minutes left. Senator Grassley raised the issue of the mifepristone lawsuit. And just to be clear, you understand the difference between the morning after pill and mifepristone, don't you?
1: Yes.
0: And so mifepristone is a chemical abortion that can be administered up to 10 weeks of gestation. Length of gestation should be, according to the medical literature, confirmed by ultrasound or clinical assessment by a healthcare provider. And it's generally safe and effective according to the literature when used under medical guidance. But the problem is that President Biden's administration changed the Trump policy and allowed the administration of this abortion, chemical abortion drug, without any medical guidance whatsoever. And as you know, I've written a letter. Senator Tillis and I sent a letter yesterday. And what I would appreciate, I understand you can't necessarily talk too much about your litigation strategy in the case of Louisiana against FDA, but I would appreciate it if you would respond to this letter for the record about the intentions of the administration. If President Trump is the most pro-life president, this ought to be a pretty easy call because women are hurt as a result of side effects, heavy bleeding, prolonged potentially infection or sepsis, incomplete abortion, other complications when this is being sold through the mail or through online prescription. Will you do that for me?
1: Yes, Senator, I will.
0: Finally, let me just go back to the, in the 50 seconds I have, go back to this release. This purports to release lawfare or weaponization and or weaponization. Those aren't legal terms of art, are they?
1: I think they are just legal terms of art. They're not, there's not.
0: Have they been defined in any case or any statute?
1: Not that I'm aware of, no.
0: So they're not a legal term of art.
1: Well, I think that the terms have been used by the legal community and by people within government, but no, I'm not sure that they're in Black's Law Dictionary.
0: But we don't know what that covers.
1: Well, I think it depends on the circumstances of the facts presented as to whether it covers. As to what it covers, sorry.
0: Thank you. My time's up.
2: Senator Klobuchar.
3: Thank you very much, Mr. Chair. Mr. Blanche, after both the assassination of Melissa Hortman, our former Speaker of the House, and after the Annunciation school shooting in which 20 people were gunned down through stained glass windows, federal law enforcement, as you and I discussed in my office a few weeks ago, worked cooperatively with state and local. And we also know that they've worked together on the important work going on in the U.S. Attorney's Office in Minnesota with regard to fraud and the ongoing fraud investigation, and I know we have your commitment to continue giving resources for that investigation. Is that
1: yes,
3: correct?
1: Absolutely. Yes, absolutely.
3: Thank you. So we also discussed my concern about the lack of cooperation we saw after the horrific killings of Renee Good and Alex Preddy, with the federal government refusing to cooperate with state law enforcement for months blocking Minnesota investigators from accessing the scene of Alex's death, even though they had a judicial warrant. They also failed to secure, according to news reports, failed to secure and process the scene, failed to process Renee Good's car for evidence. When we met a few weeks ago, at length, I asked you to ensure full cooperation, and I appreciated that the department shared evidence with state investigators early this week. Will you commit to continued information sharing between federal and state investigators in these cases, as well as with regard to the recent shootings in Texas and Maine?
1: I expect that these investigations should be run as every investigation of similar kinds, and so that necessarily includes working with state and locals in the appropriate way. I think that the definition of full cooperation can be disputed, but I very much expect that whether it's the Inspector General or the U.S. Attorney's Office or the FBI or who's ever on the federal side of the investigation, where appropriate to work with state and locals. I think a lot of the news reporting that you referenced is actually not accurate with what is.
2: Attorney General nominee Todd Blanche answering a question from Democratic Minnesota Senator Amy Klobuchar.
1: Since the unfortunate events several months ago.
3: Okay, but that aside, we've seen these recent shootings in Maine and the reactions of the communities, understandably concerned, as well as Texas. I think that people are going to want accountability in these cases. And one of the things that doesn't get as much attention is the non-death cases. The Hmong elder pulled out of his house in Minnesota in his underwear and Crocs in 10 below zero weather. And as the nation's chief law enforcement official, do you agree that it is unacceptable for federal agents to forcibly enter someone's home without a warrant and drag them onto the street without even checking that they have the right person?
1: Well, it depends on the circumstances, as you know. I mean, yes, obviously law enforcement agents need a warrant to enter a house, except for limited exceptions to that. Yes, we very much believe in the constitutional protections afforded American citizens. The same protections are not afforded people who are here illegally. So it's not a black and white answer where I can say yes or no. But yes, I very much expect the law to be followed by our law enforcement agents.
3: So since the Civil War, along those lines, federal law has made it clear that the president does not have the authority to deploy armed federal officials to election sites. Will you commit to following clear federal law and not deploying federal agents to polling locations?
1: I will commit to following the law, Senator, of course.
3: Okay, yes. So does that include not deploying federal agents to polling places?
1: I will absolutely follow the law, no matter what it includes, so yes.
3: Do you understand why voters, U.S. citizens, are concerned about armed agents at polling places?
1: I'm not aware of armed agents being at polling places. I'm not aware of that concern, but I will tell you we will follow the law, Senator.
3: All right. The DOJ has carried out a campaign to push states to turn over voters' sensitive and private data to the administration. 30 states, including Republican-led states like Georgia and West Virginia, have refused. In doing so, the West Virginian Republican Secretary of State said, quote, "I will not break the law, give up our state's rights, or compromise the privacy of our citizens." 15 federal courts in decisions from Democratic and Republican appointed judges have all found that these actions to force the states to turn over this data is unlawful. Could you discuss how cutting off anti-terrorism funding to states that refuse something that 15 federal courts have found to be illegal enhances our national security?
1: So those cases are still being litigated, so I can't talk specifically about the cases that you mentioned. But overall, what I will say, Senator, is that election integrity is extraordinarily important to this administration. It's important to this body. And so to the extent that the work that we're doing is to make sure that we have fair and honest elections, that the only people voting are the people who are eligible to vote and that they're only voting once, that's important.
3: If secure elections important, how does stopping the longstanding practice of critical information sharing and scenario planning between the DOJ, other federal agencies, and state and local election officials promote election security?
1: We have
3: heard from our own Secretary of State, that Steve Simon, that these standard briefings trainings have not happened.
1: We're not doing that. So I'm not sure what you're referring to, but I'm happy to follow up with your office about that.
3: Appreciate that. So you and I talked about some of the antitrust concerns I have, the independence of the department. I was very concerned by the department's weak settlement of the monopolization suit against Live Nation Ticketmaster. Do you believe that this settlement was good for consumers? And if so, then why didn't – there was another case, of course, that the state attorney general's brought that is going to result in much better protections for consumers. Why didn't the DOJ join them, stay in that suit?
1: I share your concerns, and yes, I do believe that settlement was good for consumers. The American people got a lot out of that settlement with Live Nation, and you talk about another case that's separate. That's ongoing litigation that could potentially take years to resolve. And so, when we make a decision as a department to settle a case, we are only thinking about the American consumer and making sure that we're complying not only with the laws, but with what's right for
3: Did the White House have any involvement in that decision?
1: In the decision regarding which case?
3: To settle the Ticketmaster case.
1: We work at times closely with White House counsel on certain issues. I am sure that I wasn't directly part of discussions, but so I can't speak to that, but I'm mostly not saying they were not part of it.
3: So, okay. Are you concerned that former Republican Principal Deputy Assistant Attorney General Roger Alford, who has appeared before this committee as a Republican witness in the past, has said that in your department, antitrust cases are being resolved based on political connections, not the legal merits?
1: No, his words don't concern me because they're not true.
3: Well, a lot of us disagree on that front. So I want to turn to some sort of number of issues involving security. So in the wake of the shooting last year, Annunciation Catholic School was approved to receive funding through the Office for Victims of Crime for mental health and other support services. And I appreciate that the department has worked closely with the Annunciation community on this issue, but the delays in the release of these funds are creating budget concerns. Could you commit to work with me on getting those funds to the school?
1: Yes, absolutely.
3: Okay. Thank you. The president's most recent budget reduces COPS office funding by nearly $500 million, eliminates the Stop School Violence program that I championed with Senator Hatch. He was the lead on
2: Democratic Minnesota Senator Amy Klobuchar.
3: Are you concerned that cutting this funding will impact school safety?
1: I understand the question. I fully expect that the grants that ultimately are included in the budget that's passed will make sure that we're providing appropriate funds to our communities so that they can continue their good work.
3: I have concerns about, and I've heard this from several law enforcement and domestic violence groups, about the DOJ plan to consolidate the COPS program, HIDA program, Office on Violence Against Women. And why do you think this will be helpful? Because we believe that they have very different functions.
1: I agree with you. That's not what we're doing. There will still be three separate functions. What we're doing is consolidating above them to one group so that the application process is smoother and easier for grantees to do their work, and also so that internally some of the bureaucracy that was involved in having three separate bureaucratic streams doing the same work, even though you're right, the underlying programs serve different functions, was not efficient, so we're making that efficient.
3: And I'll follow up with you with some of the domestic violence grants, and also just want to mention the continued enforcement under the Take It Down Act that Senator Cruz and I passed and how important that is going forward.
1: Thank you, Senator. Yes.
4: Before I go to Senator Kennedy, I'd like to read a letter supporting the nominee from the National Association of Police Organizations. More than 1,000 police organizations and 250,000 law enforcement officers nationwide are represented by this letter. Quote, Mr. Blanch has proven his commitment to the rule of law and a fair and impartial justice system. As Deputy Attorney General and later Acting Attorney General, he has built a strong partisanship with law enforcement, enforcement community. From supporting the Department of Justice Law Enforcement Assistance Grant programs to working to ensure accountability within the Public Safety Officers Benefits Program, he has consistently endeavored to meet the needs of state and local law enforcement officers and their families, end of quote, without objection will be entered in. Senator Kennedy.
5: General, I assume that you consider yourself to be qualified to be the permanent attorney general. Is that right?
1: Yes, Senator.
5: I've read your resume. We all have. You don't need to comment on this, but it just seems to me that no fair-minded person could conclude that you're not qualified. You spent a long time with the department. You spent a long time in private practice. So the opposition of my Democratic friends must be based on something else. Are you and President Trump friends?
1: I'm his lawyer, was his lawyer, and now I'm the Deputy Attorney General. So I met him as his criminal defense attorney. I'm not sure there's very many people who have ever had a criminal defense attorney who calls that person their friend. I now have a...
5: Well, let me put it this way. Are you enemies?
1: No, we're not enemies at all. No.
5: Have you ever seen a president of the United States appoint an enemy to be attorney general?
1: I have not.
5: Usually they appoint their qualified friends, don't they?
1: Yes.
5: I mean, one president appointed his brother, right?
1: He did, Senator.
5: And I can think of another president who appointed his former law partner. Is that right?
1: It is correct.
5: Okay. Are you responsible for all the president's decisions?
1: No, Senator, I'm not.
5: I mean, does the president get up in the morning and give you a call first thing and say, Todd, tell me what I ought to do today?
1: He does not.
5: Does he ever ask your opinion on actions he should take?
1: Yes.
5: Do you tell him the truth?
1: Every time.
5: Have you ever disagreed with him?
1: Yes.
5: And have you ever disagreed with him and he did it anyway?
1: Yes.
5: And did you go call a press conference and announce that the president made a bad decision?
1: Absolutely not.
5: That's not what attorneys general do.
1: Correct.
5: Okay. Has he ever asked you to do anything illegal?
1: No.
5: Would you do it if he asked you?
1: Absolutely not.
5: Okay. How many pages of the so-called Epstein files has the department released?
1: Nearly 3 million.
5: How many more pages are there?
1: That are responsive, we're not aware of any.
5: How about that in the department's opinion are not responsive?
1: Well, from what we collected, about 3 million that were just nothing to do with Jeffrey Epstein or the case at all.
5: Okay. Why don't you just release everything? Just let it rip.
2: Republican Louisiana Senator John Kennedy.
1: Well, that would be against the law, because the only reason we could release the 3 million we did is because of the Epstein Transparency Act. There are federal laws that prohibit the release of case files, and the Epstein Transparency Act was very explicit and specific about what could be and should be released.
5: Other than to himself, well, first, we can agree, can we not, that Mr. Epstein was a pig?
1: Yes.
5: Other than to himself, who, if anyone else, did Mr. Epstein traffic young women to?
1: There's from what we learned, from what we know. So when we know, I mean, what's in the FBI files and what's in the DOJ files, we did not identify evidence. And by we, I mean career prosecutors, not me, not my leadership, but career prosecutors in New York and career prosecutors in Florida who worked this case hard, did identify other participants, some of whom, as has been discussed, were also victims themselves of Mr. Epstein. But we did not have evidence, as of now, of other men who were that were trafficked, that Epstein helped traffic. That is, does not mean it didn't happen, and I want to be clear about that. It just means that we have evidence that the FBI gathered and that the Department of Justice gathered, and that's the body of work that we have to work with, which is why I said earlier, if there's anybody out there, victim or otherwise, that has information, I beg them to come forward.
5: Okay. Did Jack Smith read my emails?
1: I'm not sure, Senator. I don't know.
5: Would you check for me?
1: We will check, Senator, yes.
5: I think he read Senator Grassley's emails. How can someone at the Department of Justice get Senator Grassley's emails without probable cause?
1: There are checks in place that should make it extraordinarily difficult for a prosecutor to collect and review a senator's emails or a congressman's emails or a lawyer's emails or other folks that have privileged protections associated with their communications. And those checks and balances should always be used.
5: But Mr. Smith just ignored them?
1: I cannot speak for Mr. Smith, Senator.
5: Would you check for me first if he read my emails?
1: And we will check.
5: Number two, how he got them. And number three, I don't mean to single out my friend Senator Grassley, but what emails did he get of Senator Grassley? And I mean, what were they limited to, if at all? You know? Did he get emails from Senator Grassley talking about his corn harvest and all that? And who did he share them with? Do you know if Mr. Smith shared my emails with Attorney General Garland?
1: I do not know.
5: Can you check for me?
1: We are investigating that, Senator, yes.
5: Yeah, I'd kind of like to know all that. Now, Mayor Lori Lightfoot sent the world a letter suggesting that we should not confirm you as Attorney General. Who is Mayor Lori Lightfoot, just for the record?
1: So she's the former mayor of Chicago. I believe she had a brief stint in the Department of Justice prior to her political life.
5: Right. And you had some conflicts with her.
1: I do not believe she supports our administrator's efforts making America safe again.
5: Okay, right. She thinks cops are a bigger problem than criminals. Would that be a fair assessment?
1: She definitely, her public rhetoric is not something that either myself or this administration supports, which is to always back our law enforcement.
5: She thinks if a cop shoots a criminal, it's automatically the cop's fault. But if a criminal shoots a cop, it's automatically the gun's fault. Would that be a fair assessment of the mayor's position?
1: Her public statements suggest that.
5: Yeah. Would you put her even in charge of a ham sandwich?
1: I don't believe she should be any part of this administration.
5: Well, the people in Chicago apparently agreed, I think. She ran for re-election and got 16% of the vote. Is that right? Do you recall?
1: I'm not sure what percentage she got, Senator.
5: Okay.
2: Republican Louisiana Senator John Kennedy.
5: Tell me a little bit. One of the things that under your authority the department has concentrated on, which I agree with, in addition to prosecuting crime, is the prosecution of white-collar crime, fraud. Tell me a little bit about that.
1: We It's incredible since COVID, the absolute thievery that's happened from the FISC by people in this country. And so we have focused tremendous amount of efforts, not only in the new division, but at every U.S. Attorney's office, with every Inspector General and their offices, the FBI, DHS, and HSI, to just root out this fraud. You have examples of rampant, of individuals just stealing. So setting up entire centers for autism when there are no patients, when there is no center, and taking millions of dollars of hard-earned taxpayers' money. And so we are very focused on that. We've already, like I said earlier, billions and billions we've already collected in just the past couple of months. That effort is going to go forward for as long as I am in the position that I'm in now, no matter whether I'm confirmed or not. And it's extraordinarily important to every American that this doesn't happen, because we're not talking about whether someone agrees or disagrees with a policy. It's just outright theft by individuals, and unfortunately many state governments, if they didn't absolutely know what was happening and just encourage it, they certainly stood idly by while it was happening, which is also a problem.
5: Okay. Don't forget to check on my emails for me.
1: Senator, yes.
5: Thank you.
4: Senator Whitehouse.
6: Morning, Mr. Blanche.
1: Good morning.
6: Why won't you tell us what became of the $50,000 in confidential money that the FBI reported that it gave to Tom Homan?
1: I'm not aware of what you're speaking about. To the extent that there have been public reporting about an investigation, I know nothing about it.
6: Well, the public reporting is that the FBI reported giving $50,000 in the nature of a bribe to Tom Homan, and there's been no report of what became of that $50,000. Will you answer that question? Not now, but will you answer that question? Because we've been asking for a long time now. Your department certainly knows what's happening.
1: I'm not aware that that's true.
6: Well, take a look at it, and it's publicly reported, and the FBI reported it. And you should answer the question. That's not the only one. Here's a list of unanswered questions that I have just asked. I don't know how it is that the chairman thinks that you've cooperated with the committee or that you've been transparent with the committee. That is not my experience. You said earlier that you welcome our questions. Great. Answer our questions. That's the real point. Where we've failed to get answers to our oversight questions, we've actually had to revert to the Freedom of Information Act, the general law of government transparency, to try to get answers from the Department of Justice. Here's how we did. Not well. We have this stack of questions that you haven't answered in the nature of oversight. We have this stack of FOIA requests that you haven't answered, and I think it's important for us to believe that you actually take seriously your constitutional oversight responsibilities in order to confirm you, that you actually take seriously your obligations to this committee, irrespective of party, majority or minority, in order to confirm you. So I will ask before we get to a vote on this, that you take a look at these and get us answers. Where we have had answers, Mr. Blanche, they have not been informative. They have been blow-offs. So let's move on to Trump versus IRS. Our research indicates that senior DOJ officials have never in the history of the department before faced a judicial inquiry into a fraud on the court participated in by the Department of Justice.
2: Democratic Rhode Island Senator Sheldon Whitehouse, this is a confirmation hearing for Todd Blanche to be Attorney General.
6: That was the inquiry opened in Florida. The question about fraud on the court committed by the Department of Justice remains open in the judge's decision. Here's what she did find. She found that the Department of Justice colluded with the Trump plaintiffs, that the Department of Justice violated DOJ policies in that collusion, that department attorneys were derelict in their responsibilities as DOJ attorneys, that the department failed to zealously advocate on behalf of the United States of America, its true client. And as I said, the fraud on the court question remains open, an unprecedented allegation about the department. As a result of that, the order was transmitted to the New York State Bar for potential disciplinary proceedings. I would like to ask, in addition, since this is new news, the decision was, what, 2 days ago? I would like to ask that you say to us that you will be willing to provide all of the documents and communications between the Department of Justice and the Trump plaintiffs in that matter.
1: I'm not aware of any communications. I didn't have any. So if you put a request in, we'll look at it. I mean, obviously that's active, continued litigation in the Southern District of Florida.
6: Explain how it is active, continued litigation in the District of Florida.
1: Well, there's been several indications that the parties of I never entered notice of appearance, but that the parties intend to appeal the judge's Monday 56-page decision.
6: Well, it'll be interesting. Do you intend to appeal the Department of Justice?
1: We weren't really even part of that decision. So to the extent there's something that we can appeal, I very vigorously will encourage the department to do so.
6: Well, here's the tell. In that case, the Department of Justice filed no answer, filed no agreement with respect to the extension of time, filed no response to the case or controversy amici, filed nothing related to the withdrawal of the complaint, filed no settlement, and filed no response to the fraud on the court inquiry. To me, as a one-time litigator, that looks like really weird behavior. And when for the first time in history there's inquiry into fraud upon the court committed by the Department of Justice, the silence from the department in response to that is deafening, Mr. Blanche, deafening. And it strikes me that the stratagem here was to file no pleadings to try to keep the department out of the authority of the court when what the department knew to be a collusive and false enterprise was blown up in that court. Now, it didn't work because the court found collusion, and it takes two to collude. And they also went on and made the other adverse findings about the department's conduct. And the problem here, Mr. Blanche, is that it's not just that one occasion. Between judges appointed by every president harshly criticizing the department's work in your tenure, grand juries rejecting indictments, judicial findings of outright misconduct, capable lawyers fleeing the stinking ship. This seems to be the most troubled Department of Justice in history. Here are some of the misconduct findings against your U.S. attorneys. And if they haven't put it up yet, here's a word cloud of the commentary by federal judges about the conduct of your DOJ. These are red flag words that when I was a U.S. attorney would have provoked at minimum an internal conversation about what the hell went wrong, and very likely a conversation with OPR and maybe OPR pursuit. Words like pretext mean a lot coming from a judge about a government argument, usually enjoying the presumption of regularity. We need answers. I need you to be able to tell me that this kind of misconduct is going to stop if you're confirmed as Attorney General. Can you say that?
1: The Department of Justice works hard. The prosecutors work hard every day, and I appreciate the hand-picked words that you have behind you right now, but that's not reflective of the 100,000 indictments and informations that have been filed to do the work that I talked about earlier today. And so while cherry-picking a few isolated words from district court or magistrate judges in certain districts is something that you're entitled to do, it's absolutely false to suggest that this Department of Justice is not executing as we should in doing the right thing every single day.
6: I will tell you that you are wrong, that in the history of the department, this kind of criticism by federal judges is unprecedented, and it comes from judges of every different political persuasion. Let me ask about the FBI. How long do you intend to put up with that Kash Patel character? Are you good with his airplane jaunts? Are you confident he's not drinking on the job? Are you sure none of his travel is a pretext for vacation activities like snorkeling, Olympics, and visiting girlfriends? Are you sure he knows what he's doing?
2: Democratic Rhode Island Senator Sheldon Whitehouse.
6: For him, are you willing to look at whether he lied to this committee?
1: That's an extraordinarily obnoxious question, Senator, and I have full faith in Director Patel and the work that he's doing every day.
6: Great, you got to own that. One last thing, if I may. You have refused to exclude January 6 rioters from your anti-weaponization fund. You have refused to put in writing that the slush fund is dead. Indeed, you signaled to allies that payouts are still on track. You have vacated seditious conspiracy convictions against members of the Proud Boys and Oath Keepers. You hired January 6 rioter Jared Wise, who had urged the mob to kill police officers. You scrubbed press releases about January 6 prosecutions and called the releases partisan propaganda. You denied that Trump encouraged any violence on January 6. You've cleaned house of every attorney who worked on a case related to Trump, and you've bragged that bringing justice for violent rioters meant that every one of them was either pardoned or had their sentence commuted. I hope that our colleagues who are concerned about what happened on January 6 take that into account. Thank you.
4: Would you like to respond?
1: I would. Almost everything the senator just said, and he's protected. He's allowed to lie. But almost everything he just said was absolutely false. Okay. Starting with the fact that I have never said that any sort of violence against law enforcement is appropriate. I have never said that publicly. I have never said that in a speech, and I certainly do not believe it. I did not hire the person referenced. That is, again, something that just happens not to be true. When I talk about what happened with the convicted January 6 defendants, I talk about what President Trump did. He has the absolute right to pardon anybody for any reason he sees fit, and every one of them got pardoned or commuted. I am not celebrating that. It is a fact. And the fact that my department had to take action in response to those pardons by dismissing some cases is exactly what I have to do under the law, and it's what I did. So that the narrative that the senator just suggested and put on me as something I believe is absolutely not true.
6: Since he accused me of lying personally, Mr. Chairman, let me ask that I put this series of concerns into a question for the record, and that you, under oath, one by one, tell me where there's a lie.
1: I'm happy to do that.
6: We'll get that to you.
1: I'm happy to do that. Absolutely.
4: Before I go to Senator Blackburn, since oversight was brought up and responsiveness of your department, I'd like to speak about how it was with the Biden Justice Department's non-responsiveness to my oversight letters. If the Biden Justice Department would have been remotely responsive, there wouldn't be such a backlog right now. So let's not pretend for a minute the last administration was a benchmark of responsiveness, and this administration, to its credit, has been more responsive. I talked about, in my opening statement, 43,000 pages of documents that you have released compared to a lot less in the previous administration. Senator Blackburn.
7: Thank you, Mr. Chairman. Thank you for being with us today. Before I get to my questions, I would like to make you aware that when Ranking Member Durbin was chairman in the last Congress, I tried repeatedly to subpoena the Epstein files so that we could get those banking records and those flight logs, and repeatedly that was blocked. So the Democrats at that point didn't want to know what was in the Epstein files until they lost the majority, and then they were hell-bent to get that. I also want to make certain that we get on the record that DOJ has met with the following list of attorneys who represent victims, including many who have claimed that they've never had a meeting with DOJ. Now, here is this list. Sigrid McCauley, Jordan Merson, Gloria Allred, Eric Fudai, Alan Goldfarb, Daniel Kaiser, Miriam Meyer Wang, Glenn Nick, Adam Horowitz, Jack Scarola, Dennis Arty, Kevin Mensah, Jill Greenfield, Julie Keyes, David H. Brody, Robert Glassman, Kate L. Doniger, Andrew Villacastin, Brittany Henderson, Brad Edwards, Avron Robin, Neil Binder, David Flesig, Roberta Kaplan, Tasha Thompson, for the record. I do want to talk with you a little bit about Memphis and the Memphis Safe Task Force. We are so grateful. When you talk about a success, the work that has been done in Memphis in fighting crime, this is going to be a big part of President Trump's legacy in his commitment to Memphis, the commitment that
2: Republican Tennessee Senator Marsha Blackburn
7: Has been made by his administration is something that Memphians and all West Tennesseans are incredibly grateful for. And this is something with President Trump, with Kash Patel, we started saying, please help us. And that call was answered. I brought the crime stats. We get the daily report from Memphis. 11,040 arrests have been made. And yesterday, there were 40 arrests. These included someone charged with second-degree murder, another with first-degree murder, aggravated child abuse, attempted rape, and aggravated assault. There have been nearly 2,000 firearms that have been seized, and there have been 155 children that have been recovered. The stats here tell the story. You, President Director Patel, and the agencies that are there working with our governor, state agencies, the Memphis mayor, the Memphis police chief. This is the way to fight crime. And we are ever so grateful. And we want to be able to sustain and build on that. And I'd like for you to talk just a moment about Memphis and what lies ahead for Memphis and more broadly for other countries, other cities and counties that are focused on public safety.
1: Thank you, Senator. What we have done, and by we, I don't mean the Department of Justice alone. I mean state and local partners, the National Guard, all of our federal agencies, DHS in Memphis should be a poster child for a lot of cities in this country. You have a city that had skyrocketing crime and restaurants that were out of business, storefronts that didn't exist. They were boarded up and we came together. And you're right. It was President Trump working with you, working with the governor, working with our partners, and said, we're going to fix this. We're going to, just like we did in DC, we're going to go into this city and we're going to arrest. I mean, amazingly, a very small percentage of your Memphis's population was committing a very large percentage of the
2: Attorney General nominee Todd Blanche.
1: And so if you can focus on that small percentage, you're actually able to bring the crime stats down remarkably, which is exactly what we did. As far as what happens going forward, we keep on doing it. Memphis, there's restaurants opening in Memphis. There's stores opening in Memphis. It's a new city compared to where it was 1 year ago. And that's something that we can't let up on. But again, I look at it as a poster child of what we should do in cities across this country.
7: And we are pleased to know that you all are doing a model city program at DOJ in order to help with public safety in other areas.
1: Yes, and that's not just for Memphis, but for several cities around the country where we are going to put money where our mouth is and put a lot of resources into the cities to help make sure that cities that need to be safer are safer, and if they're on the right track, that they have the resources they need to keep doing it.
7: When you were in the office, we talked about my carjacking bill that would lower the intent standard to a general knowingly requirement, giving the prosecutors, federal prosecutors, more tools so that they could hold some of these violent carjackers accountable. We thought it was going to move with the NDAA, and Leader Schumer has blocked that, and we're disappointed. It's a bipartisan bill. But talk about the importance of lowering that statute so that we can prosecute these crimes.
1: Yes, it needs to be done because they're carjacking not only in Tennessee, but at every city in this country has gotten out of hand. The criminals are better at it than they have tools that make it easier to get into cars. They're willing to exact violence. And so the standard that exists now under the statute, but also because of certain cases, make it higher than a regular general intent crime. And law enforcement and prosecutors will do the right thing. So we need to be empowered with tools to prosecute these cases. And if there's cases where somebody was in the car and didn't know, prosecutors are not going to move forward. They'll do the right thing, but it shouldn't be the law that puts the damper on that. And so I'm hopeful that we can continue to work together on that, and that because it is very important.
7: There was a deeply disappointing decision from the court in the Trump versus Barbara case that it's clear that Congress and we're going to have to step up and do something about birthright citizenship. And this is our opening. We know that birthright tourism is something that is taking place in our country. We know that during the first Trump administration, there was a good bit of evidence on this. I've had a banned birthright tourism bill that would block these 33,000 births a year from people who are circumventing our laws and coming here simply for the purpose of giving birth. It's primarily the Chinese, and it is also the Russian oligarchs that are exploiting this. And my bill would make coming here to give birth inadmissible as a way to obtain a visa, and deportable, immediately deportable, as an offense. And touch on why Congress needs to act and give the administration more tools to enforce this.
1: Yes. So the very day, or the day after the decision came out, the Department of Justice issued a directive to prosecutors to focus on the conduct you're describing using existing laws and tools that we have, which is mostly around false statements or fraudulent information in the visa application process. We're going to do that. And that's pretty much we are limited in how we can prosecute folks that are coming here for lying about why they're coming here just to give birth, and also the organizations that are facilitating that. Any congressional statutory adjustment, the Supreme Court opinions relied in part on the statutory part of this that would control, would give us more tools and would give the president more tools to keep out people who are absolutely not coming for the right reason, only coming to give birth.
7: And you're doing a great job on fraud and going after fraud that has been committed. The fraud task force seems to be working well. And from Tennesseans, I hear a good bit about this. They want the fraudulent activity to stop. It's taxpayer money, and they want their money to be used wisely. We have had legislation that would apply to individuals that have come into the country either illegally or maybe they've been naturalized citizens, but the Fraud Accountability Act would push for that deportation and denaturalization if they have been found to be defrauding individuals or local, state, or federal government. And I wish I'm over time, and I'll ask you for this in writing since I'm over my time. But
2: Republican Tennessee Senator Marsha Blackburn.
7: I'd like to hear from you why it is important to put more tools in that toolbox for you all to go after these individuals that are defrauding the U.S. taxpayer. Thank you, Mr. Chairman.
1: Thank you.
4: Before I call on Senator Coons, Senator Durbin would like to speak for a short time.
8: Very short. Thank you, Mr. Chairman. Based on the statements just made by the Senator from Tennessee, we've checked the transcript of the committee. During the November 30th, 2023 Supreme Court ethics subpoena authorization markup, I chaired and attempted to recognize Senator Blackburn multiple times so that she could offer an amendment regarding Epstein's flight logs, but her Republican colleagues prevented her from doing so by filibustering and then invoking the Senate rule on 2 hours to end the markup. Many Epstein records, including flight logs, have been public for years. My staff subsequently reached out to Senator Blackburn to work to identify which records she actually wanted and still believes had not been made public. To this day, she's never responded.
7: Mr. Chairman, since he mentioned my name, I have previously and will continue. There is video, there is a transcript, and Mr. Blanche, I'll be happy to forward that to you.
4: Senator Coons.
9: Thank you, Mr. Chairman, Ranking Member. Acting Attorney General Blanche, thank you for your service and for appearing here. And thank you to your family and to the men and women of the Department of Justice who work tirelessly to fight crime and to make our nation secure. I'm grateful for their service. I'm sorry that your schedule apparently didn't permit us to meet before this confirmation hearing, but I hope and expect we'll find time to meet soon after today.
1: Absolutely.
9: Thank you. As I consider your nomination, like all other nominations to similar cabinet positions, I need to know you're qualified to serve. You demonstrably are. That you have the policy views to serve well. We will discuss that today. And most importantly, in this role, that you have the independence to serve as the Attorney General for the American people. And that last question has troubled me the most. You're in charge of a Department of Justice I don't recognize, prosecuting the president's political enemies, firing rank-and-file prosecutors and FBI agents because of the cases they were assigned to, slashing grants for law enforcement and public safety. These are some actions that in your previous confirmation hearing before us, you said you would not take. Now, I appreciate your statement walking back the $1.8 billion weaponization fund that you created, but I question how it got that far, and we'll get into that. You sat in appropriations hearing earlier this year before me and defended it at that time. In fact, if I remember correctly, you told me I was wrong for criticizing it. But following questions by Senators Durbin and Cornyn, I'm concerned it's not dead yet, and I think we should talk that through. Overall, this is not what I believe the American people expect or deserve from the Department of Justice. Having spent critical parts of January 6th in this room taking shelter from the mob, I just wanted to open with some questions. How many people were convicted of assaulting law enforcement officers on January 6th?
1: I believe around 120 approximately, but I could be off a few more.
9: You are. The answer is more than 200. And how many of those individuals had their sentences commuted or were pardoned by President Trump?
1: President Trump either commuted or pardoned every defendant from the January 6th events.
9: That's correct. And in this room right now and outside this room are Capitol Police officers protecting us in this hearing room. How many of them do you think might have friends or colleagues who were attacked by supporters of the president on January 6th?
1: I don't know the numbers, but I'm sure many of the Capitol Police officers who are here today were working on January 6th or knew people who were.
9: I'll just say that I consider it a shameful slap in the face of the men and women of law enforcement for those convicted of assaulting police officers to have been pardoned. I know you were not serving as Deputy Attorney General when President Trump pardoned those folks, but you said just a few moments ago that you were not celebrating this decision by the president. He was exercising his constitutional power. But earlier this year in front of CPAC, a conservative event, I would say from the transcript you actually trumpeted it as an achievement, and I quote, saying, if you look at what happened to the men and women convicted because of January 6th, by 5 p.m. on January 20th, every one of them was either pardoned or had their sentence commuted by President Trump. So when folks say you've done nothing, I say you have a very short memory. Would you say that you're proud of President Trump's decision to pardon individuals who assaulted law enforcement?
1: No, that's not what I was saying there at all, Senator. So I was responding to inquiries around why more hadn't been done by the Department of Justice with respect to January 6th defendants. And so my answer was that January 6th defendants and some of their lawyers had a short memory because a lot had already been done. Indeed, by the end of the day on January 20th, they had all been pardoned or commuted. So I wasn't celebrating it. I was merely stating a fact, which is that the January 6th defendants did receive a very generous pardon or commutation from President Trump, every one of them on January 20th.
9: A generous and, in my view, for those who had assaulted police officers, unwarranted, unjustified, ahistorical, and a terrible precedent. Let me move on to
2: Democratic Delaware Senator Chris Coons.
9: I've asked in previous hearings, is President Trump, just as a simple matter of constitutional law, eligible to run for another term as president in 2028?
1: I don't believe he is, no.
9: That is a correct, in my view, reading of the plain language of the 22nd Amendment. Why do you think several of the judicial nominees of this administration have refused repeatedly to answer that question, simply and clearly as you just did when I put it to them?
1: I have no idea why they answer questions.
9: Me neither.
1: Speculate about something. I don't know.
9: Is the Department of Justice that you are running independent from the White House?
1: The Department of Justice, like every single department in the executive, is part of the executive. I mean, Article 2 of the Constitution gives the power of the executive to President Trump. So we certainly operate with integrity. We certainly operate in the single mindset to serve the American people and do the right thing. But I'm a member, if confirmed. I will be a member of the cabinet. I'm serving in the acting capacity that way now, just like the other cabinet members. And President Trump can fire me whenever he wants. So...
9: Do you have a sense why he fired your predecessor?
1: I have no idea. I mean, President Trump, we all serve at the pleasure of President Trump in this administration.
9: Did President Trump ever post on Truth Social directing your predecessor to get at it, to prosecute his perceived political enemies?
1: I don't think those were his exact words.
9: Not his exact words.
1: No, but
9: clearly that was the intention. It is my impression, sir, that you are here rather than your predecessor because the president was unhappy with her failures to actually secure convictions of folks like Attorney General Tish James or former FBI Director

0: former FBI Director Jim Comey. If you're confirmed and you're asked to take an action you believe to be illegal or unethical, would you resign?
1: That will never happen, but yes, if it were to happen, I'm not going to violate my oath to the Constitution.
0: I appreciate that answer. You did answer a question by a colleague about input that you gave to the president. Did you ever say no to the president on the slush fund, the anti-weaponization fund? Did you advise him against this?
1: I will not talk about communications I have with the president. I served as his lawyer for a couple years before he was elected. I'm the Deputy Attorney General and the Acting Attorney General, so I'm not going to talk about communications that I have with him. But, Senator, I will say that President Trump trusts me to give him counsel. Counsel does not mean and that's true in my case, like it should be in any Attorney General's case.
0: So let me just for a minute bear down on the anti-weaponization fund. You've testified to the House. We are not moving forward with that fund, period. But you've repeatedly refused to put that commitment in writing or to submit a declaration to the court. You're an officer of the court, a member of the bar. You should be able to make that assertion in a court filing or even in a letter submitted to this body. On May 19th, you testified before the Justice Appropriations Subcommittee. Since the case had been dismissed, there was no judge and no mechanism for judicial review. But in an opinion this week, a federal judge wrote, and I'm quoting, that your testimony was at best misleading and at worst disingenuous, explaining the court remained available to review this agreement had you sought relief. Why not seek review of the settlement agreement or submit some record, some writing, given that the president continues to publicly champion this weaponization fund, and given your previous answer to me in another hearing that you wouldn't say whether or not those who assaulted cops on January 6th would be eligible for multimillion-dollar payouts?
1: So there's a lot of questions there. First of all, we have put it in writing. It's in repeated court filings in EDVA and DC. So this narrative that you won't put it in writing happens not to be true. The reason why neither myself nor Secretary Bessent agreed to put a declaration in is because there's longstanding precedent that judges cannot ask cabinet secretaries or people like me to put in declarations. It has nothing to do with whether the fund is alive. I'm under oath today and I've said it's dead repeatedly. I said it to the House Oversight Committee, and I'm happy to say as many times as necessary. As far as what the judge said in Florida, just the last question you asked about Florida, that judge disagreed with what I said. I still believe the 11th Circuit precedent, which I've studied, I am right. So we'll
0: Thank
1: see.
0: You did say earlier this is the most transparent Department of Justice in American history. We have nothing to hide, and you started by saying we're here to rebuild trust. Two OLC opinions I'm very interested in. I'm the senior Democrat on defense and intelligence approaches. I'm the most senior member of the Foreign Relations Committee on my side, who's currently serving on this committee. I'm curious as to why the most transparent department has refused to release the OLC opinion that justifies the 66 strikes the military has conducted on boats in the Caribbean, which have killed more than 220 people, either a redacted version or in a classified setting to me and others who are in relevant decision-making positions.
1: Well, Senator, we made the head of OLC available on multiple occasions to explain that to you and other members of the committee. And that is extraordinarily transparent and unprecedented that we've done that. Whether an OLC opinion is released, there's a lot of process that goes into that. But the idea that we were not transparent about our legal basis there is absolutely not true.
0: Okay. Another chance to be transparent. The FISA court in March certified your Section 702 proceedings, but found compliance deficiencies. This is an important power of the federal government that will soon be up again for vote, and you have not declassified that opinion. Senators Cotton and Warner, Republican and Democrat leads on intelligence, in April wrote the administration saying that they expected declassification of this March opinion within 2 weeks, yet it remains classified. You have a bipartisan request from the leadership of Intel. Will you declassify it or make it available to us?
2: Democratic Delaware Senator Chris Coons questioning Attorney General nominee Todd Blanche.
1: We'll continue to look at that. I agree with you that that's a very important issue, and we need 702 reauthorized.
0: Thank you. Last question, if I could. The Safer Supervision Act is co-sponsored by Senators Lee, Cornyn, Tillis, and Lankford, and it gives a path forward to making sure that federal probation and parole is more effective. We've discussed it before. Will you meet with me to talk about ways that this important criminal justice reform, supported by federal law enforcement, could move forward?
1: I think that
3: Please effort, give a short answer to that.
1: I think it's yes. Absolutely. I very much agree with what you're trying to do there, Senator.
0: Thank you.
3: Before I call on

0: Senator Schmidt, and after Schmidt gets done questioning, we're going to take a 15-minute break, and that 15-minute break starts when you leave the chair and be back in at the 15th minute. Before then, I'd like to enter into the record for your supporting your nomination from 382,000 members of the National Fraternal Order of Peace. The letter emphasized Mr. Blanche's distinguished record of public service and his commitment to work closely with law enforcement across the nation. The letter states, quote, "We believe Mr. Blanche's leadership will help ensure that the Department of Justice remains focused on public safety, the rule of law, and providing unwavering support for the law enforcement professionals who risk their lives daily to protect our families," end of quote. Without objection, it'll be entered. Senator Schmidt.
1: Thank you, Mr. Chairman. Mr. Blanche, welcome. You're entering this arena and this confirmation hearing as the nation's chief law enforcement officer at a very interesting time in our country's history, where the folks on the other side of the dais, the Democrats, in my view, have just taken an all-out assault on the men and women of this country who serve in a law enforcement capacity. We just, a couple of months ago, got through a government shutdown where I was on the Senate floor listening to things that I never heard, certainly an elected official, say in characterizing the men and women who serve this country to enforce its laws, calling them the Gestapo, President Trump's secret police, mass mercenaries. This is insane. These calls to defund ICE, this hammer and sickle wave that came through New York just a few weeks ago that's now dominating the discussion on the other side of the aisle. The central plank, of course, is defunding the police, assaulting, overthrowing Western civilization. This is not your grandfather's Democrat Party, and you're fielding questions that I think are totally unfair. But it's all meant, I think, to undermine and demoralize. I saw it in my time as Attorney General in Missouri, where we had a Soros-funded prosecutor who refused to prosecute crime. And police officers, many retired early. Fewer came into the ranks to protect and serve. And so you're coming at an important time. I think President Trump, like he has with the military, has inspired the men and women on the front lines to serve. You're helping, I think, restore that with your focus on violent crime, your focus on fraud. I heard one of my colleagues say that this is the most troubled Department of Justice in history. I happen to live through the previous administration where you had a Department of Justice completely weaponized against political opponents. They tried to throw their chief political opponent in jail, ruin his family's lives. You were his lawyer to see some of that, and I was with you in a courtroom in New York to witness that defense in one of those cases. Were aimed against Catholics in this country who happened to attend a traditional Catholic Latin Mass, went after parents under the Patriot Act for showing up to school board meetings to object to critical race theory or the masking of their kids. We lived through Jack Smith, and the chairman has just revealed new revelations, of course, that he was reading text messages. By the way, Jack Smith testified under oath he didn't do that. He testified that they just had the phone logs. We know that's not true now. Jack Smith should be subject to prosecution for lying to Congress. So this weaponization, let's draw a distinction. When you go after your political opponents, that is a weaponization. When you hold people accountable who weaponize the justice system, that's not the same thing. So you have a very important job. I want to highlight a few things that you've done in your time as acting attorney general. Hopefully, as attorney general, you're confirmed. You created the National Fraud Enforcement Division. I think this is very, very important. I think it's the tip of the iceberg, what we're seeing in Minneapolis, in California, and places that I think the work will continue. Carried out the largest healthcare fraud takedown in department history. Expanded the fight against Medicaid fraud after the $90 million Minnesota fraud takedown. You secured 6 fraud convictions involving more than $1.1 billion in less than 3 weeks. Cleared the backlog of immigration cases, allowing for deportations, more deportations. You filed a historic number of denaturalization cases. You secured major anti-DEI wins against IBM and PayPal. You ended the EEOC's racist disparate impact regime. He secured 450 years of prison time for Antifa members involved in the terrorist attacks against ICE. He prosecuted the Southern Poverty Law Center for secretly funneling millions of dollars to the KKK and neo-Nazis.
2: Republican Missouri Senator Eric Schmidt.
1: That's a hell of a record in 100 days. But more work continues. I want to talk about a few things that I'd like to, and I'm going to allow you to answer, to focus on. First, I think we have to break this sanctuary city scam, the system. To the people watching or listening at home, what is a sanctuary jurisdiction? Here's what it means. It means that if you are a criminal child rapist and you're here illegally and you've been released from prison, they will not tell federal immigration authorities that person is being released. They would rather have that individual, that monster, released into the community than be deported. That's how sick this regime is. And so, we were able to secure in the ICE funding, I was able to secure in the ICE funding $350 million to clean up this mess, to allow ICE in those sanctuary jurisdictions to actually carry out those deportations. Sanctuary cities be damned. Will you use every tool that you have in your toolbox to go after these sanctuary jurisdictions?
3: I mean, absolutely. You just hit the nail on the head when you described one example, but there are thousands of examples of our law enforcement agents being put at risk because instead of going into a jail to arrest somebody or take somebody who's here illegally, even with a final order of deportation, that individual gets released in the community, and it puts everybody in the community at risk. It puts law enforcement at risk. It's not consistent with the law. And so, yes, I definitely pledge to you that we will do everything that we can at the department to combat that.
1: The second one is to crush the machinery that converts illegal conduct into political power for the left. And I'm talking about the racial gerrymandering, the straw donations, foreign money, identity theft, fraudulent online contributions, the nonprofits that finance extremism while lying to their donors. Will you enforce the Constitution and Voting Rights Act against unlawful racial gerrymandering and investigate credible evidence of straw donations, foreign contributions, identity fraud, and other legal activity through Act Blue or other fundraising platforms?
3: Yes, of course, Senator. Yes.
1: Thank you. Third, protect free speech from the new censorship machine. Search engines determine what information Americans find. We're more and more reliant on these things. App stores determine which platforms can reach the public. AI systems increasingly determine which claims are treated as true, false, respectable, extreme, or beyond discussion. Will you enforce a zero-tolerance policy for federal officials who pressure technology companies to suppress lawful speech and work with Congress to expose communications between federal agencies and the companies controlling search, social media, app distribution, and AI?
3: Absolutely. Yes, Senator.
1: Thank you. I want to just give, for the 2.5 minutes I have left with my time, I guess give you an opportunity. You saw what happened to the Department of Justice under Merrick Garland and the dirtbag Jack Smith and under Joe Biden's regime. What lessons do you draw from that?
3: The biggest one is that the Department of Justice belongs in the business of protecting our communities. And so when I talked about during my opening statement about bringing the violent crime rates down and combating fraud and going after the fentanyl crisis in this country, that's the lesson I learned, is that we do not need to be spending millions and millions of dollars bringing hundreds and hundreds, if not thousands, of prosecutors to D.C. To go after literally an entire administration. Yes, the president. Yes, his family. But also anybody that knew him, anybody that worked with him, his guard at Mar-a-Lago was targeted. We should not be doing that. We should be arresting bad guys. We should be, and that's what we're doing. So we're empowering assistant U.S. attorneys around the country, FBI, ATF, marshals, DEA, HSI agents, to go out and make communities safe. And in my mind, where it comes to the federal government, that's combating drug dealing, combating illegal immigration, narco-terrorism, using our HSTF task forces, and above all, and just as importantly, is fraud and bringing money that is stolen from the American taxpayer and getting it back and putting the guys responsible in prison. That's what I've learned, is that we can just go out and do our jobs, and we can do it. There'll be noise in D.C. Like I said, we prosecuted nearly 100,000 informations and indictments since January 20th. We're talking about 3 or 4. And that's the message that I take to prosecutors around the country.
1: Thank you. And I also want to thank you. early on with this administration in Kansas City, but specifically in St. Louis, working with the department, Kash Patel, others. St. Louis got the largest infusion of permanent FBI agents anywhere in the country, and they're helping clean up the streets. People feel safer. It's a great American turnaround as relates to crime. Those numbers hopefully will continue, and I look forward to working with you on those efforts as well.
3: Thank you. We will. Thank you, Thanks. Senator.
0: Before we take this 15-minute break, I wanted to say that from 12:30 to 1, I'll be in the Capitol to vote. Another Republican will chair the meeting, so we're going to go on through the noon hour. And so we'll take a break now, and we'll be back at 11:45, and Senator Blumenthal will be the first person to ask questions.
2: Chair of the Senate Judiciary Committee, Chuck Grassley. As you just heard, the committee took a short break in its confirmation hearing with Attorney General nominee Todd Blanche. We'll now resume our coverage of the hearing. Here's Democratic Connecticut Senator Richard Blumenthal.
4: I want to begin where maybe we have some common ground. You would agree that the Islamic Republic of Iran is well known to detain, torture, even kill political dissidents, including evangelical Christians, would you not?
3: Yes, Senator, they have done that, yes.
4: And last week, the Iranian American Legal Defense Fund filed a lawsuit alleging that the Trump administration has adopted a policy of collaborating with the Islamic Republic of Iran to provide details about asylum applicants. This is the United States government providing information regularly and frequently to the Iranian government about Iranian nationals who are seeking asylum here in the United States. These are declarations made under oath before the court about high officials stationed here with Iran getting information from the United States government. And then the American government deporting hundreds of individuals, including evangelical Christians, back to Iran, where they face torture, imprisonment, potential death. Were you or the Department of Justice consulted about this policy?
3: Well, that's not our policy, Senator. We would never send somebody home to be tortured. That's not what the American people would expect of us. That's certainly not what President Trump does. So I'm not familiar with the lawsuit you're talking about, but there's no such policy.
4: Will you commit to investigate these allegations?
3: I haven't know nothing about the lawsuit. I will. When I say you say commit to investigate allegations, we don't do that. But certainly if the lawsuit needs to be answered and part of that includes investigation, absolutely.
4: Well, you do investigate allegations of illegality. This policy would clearly be not only illegal,
3: but no
4: morally
3: policy.
4: Repugnant, would it not? You agreed with me that it should not be the policy of the United States to do it.
3: But in your question, you're suggesting there is such a policy. I'm telling you there is no such policy.
4: Well, if there is no such policy, then I presume you would investigate it.
3: When I see the lawsuit, I'm just not familiar with it. We will, of course, do what's appropriate.
4: But you'd agree with me that it would be wrong.
3: That it would be wrong, meaning it would be wrong to send somebody home to be tortured, yes.
4: Let me ask you about allegations in connection with David Gentile. I think we talked about these allegations when you visited me. Thank you for coming to my office. In May of 2025, David Gentile was sentenced to 7 years in prison for his role in an almost $1.8 billion Ponzi-like scheme that defrauded over 10,000 investors, many of them middle-class retirees, of their hard-earned savings. And he was in prison. He boasted to fellow inmates and others that he's going to be released because he paid $2.5 million for clemency. Evidence collected by the Eastern District of New York supported those allegations and reportedly also included statements by Father Frank Mann that he spoke to the president about David Gentile. The Eastern District of New York was investigating these allegations and reportedly received a call from one of your top deputies instructing them about the concerns of the Department of Justice. The investigation was stopped by the Eastern District of New York. I wrote to you on June 23rd and United States Attorney Joseph Nocella about these allegations that an investigation into this impropriety was shut down at the request of your office. Did you have any involvement or knowledge about the commutation of Mr. Gentile's sentence?
3: President Trump, as I've said a couple times today, has full authority to pardon or commute anybody convicted of federal crime.
4: That's not my question.
3: So I'm answering your question, Senator.
4: Did you
3: I'm answering
4: know
3: your question. What my communications with President Trump, I will not talk about. He does not, nor should he. He has no obligation to discuss pardon or commutation decisions with me, and he has not. As far as what you just suggested about an investigation, I believe you're referring to a news article that was the result of apparent leaks, and I would caution that there's falsehoods in those news articles.
4: I'm asking you whether you had any involvement in commuting that sentence or in stopping the investigation into the allegations of impropriety payment to Father Frank Mann.
3: And I answered the first question, but when you say stopping an investigation, there's an assumption built into your question that I will not concede. We will not talk about whether investigations exist or don't exist, and certainly some leak about something that we supposedly did doesn't warrant an answer either.
4: There was an investigation, correct?
3: That's my whole point in saying is that there's an assumption baked into your question that I don't think is true, meaning that we cannot comment on even the existence of investigations
4: like that. You commented this morning to Republican colleagues about several investigations.
3: No, I haven't.
4: Well, you commented in response to the chairman about the FISA investigation.
3: About the what? Excuse me?
4: The investigation that he asked you about.
3: So, Senator, my point is that you're asking me questions about a news article, the source of which was apparently leaks. It would be inappropriate for me as the acting attorney general to comment on such leaks or news articles that you're referencing. But
4: I accept that you're not going to answer my question, but I think there is a need for the inspector general to look into the investigation that was apparently, according to these articles and other information, stopped as a result of your intervention. Let me move on. In 2017, more than 10,000 9/11 victims filed suit against the Kingdom of Saudi Arabia. That lawsuit is heading to trial. Information was promised by President Trump in September of 2019. That information has not been provided. Will you commit to meet with those families and provide the information they need for their lawsuit?
3: Folks from my office have met with the representatives of those families. We will commit to continuing to have communications, of course.
4: And provide the information they're seeking?
3: Well, you're saying, I don't know what the information is you're talking about, so obviously I can't just commit to providing the information.
4: Well, let's talk about other information. Information about the Epstein abuses. Your predecessor apologized to the Epstein survivors, with good reason, because as you've said today, mistakes were made. I'm asking you today, with Epstein survivors in this room, to apologize to them.
3: Well, so
2: Democratic Connecticut Senator Richard Blumenthal questioning Attorney General nominee Todd Blanche.
3: My heart breaks for every victim of any sexual crime, whether it's involving Mr. Epstein or somebody else. And so if you're asking me to apologize that this happened to them, of course, absolutely. This is a horrible thing, which is why this Department of Justice, this administration is focused very heavily on going after these predators. And so, yes, of course, that's part of my job is being empathetic to the
4: Will
3: victims of crime.
4: Will you apologize to them for the mishandling and mistakes that were made by the United States Department of Justice?
3: I will absolutely say that any mistake that we made should not have been made. And I can answer the question or you can just interrupt me, Senator, but I am answering your question. I very much and I have said this to anybody that asks and publicly before, any mistake that was made is not appropriate. And so, yes, I am sorry that in about 1% of the documents, mistakes were made. But what I will say on top of that is we put tons of resources to rectifying those mistakes immediately, including pulling down documents within minutes of being informed that there were mistakes, potential mistakes made, and working 24/7 to rectify any mistakes. And that's what I would expect the victims would want us to do, and their counsel and this body as well.
4: And you would agree with me, wouldn't you, that you can well meet with any of the survivors or victims with their counsel present? You said you can't meet with them, but you could meet with them if they're
3: I never said I can't meet with them. I said if they were represented, I had to meet through counsel. But, of course, I can meet with them. I'm the acting attorney general of the United States, so, yes, I can. I very strongly believe that if for these victims to tell their stories and the evidence that they have, they should meet, like any victim of a crime, with the FBI or a law enforcement agent, and that we will do everything we can to prosecute if we can.
4: The judge in Florida referred your misconduct. She concluded that there was misconduct and misrepresentation and improper purpose in that legal action to the Bar of New York for potential discipline, including losing your law license. I know you disagree with the result of the ruling. Has that kind of referral ever happened by a federal judge for an attorney general of the United States?
3: I don't know, but I'll tell you something. That judge never asked us to respond. She never gave us an opportunity to respond to anything. And she didn't refer me. She just asked that a copy of the order be provided to the New York Bar because there are several activist groups that have filed complaints against me. So listen, as I said earlier, I think anybody on this committee, especially the lawyers that have practiced, can read that opinion and reach their own conclusions. But I very much disagree with the judge's insinuations about me. And we're going to do what we can to make that right.
4: One last question. Would you agree with me that agents of the United States should not fire their weapons into cars unless there is an imminent threat?
0: Give a short answer to that.
3: There's a well-established standard as to when an agent can discharge their firearm, and I think that's something that should be followed in every case.
4: And that includes not firing weapons into cars.
5: Mr. Chair.
0: Do you want to respond to
3: that? There's not really a response. It requires federal agents to follow the rules.
0: Then let's move on. Before I call on Senator Britt, I want another letter supporting the nominee from the American Border Story, a national organization representing 300 angel families. Quoting from the letter, "The families we work with are not focused on politics. They want leaders who take crime seriously, who understand the national security implications of open border criminal networks, and who will prioritize victims over ideology. We believe Todd Blanche understands that responsibility and would approach the Office of Attorney General with seriousness it demands." End of quote. Without objection, that'll be entered in the record. Senator Britt.
5: Thank you, Mr. Chairman, and I think that's an excellent segue. I appreciate your commitment to all of the victims, the Epstein victims, your commitment to hear from them and fight for them. Thank you for saying that today. I only wish that my Democratic colleagues had that same level of conviction when it came to meeting with the families of those who have lost loved ones at the hands of illegal aliens. So thank you for that letter. Thank you for your commitment. I can only hope that they will answer the call and meet with their own constituencies who unfortunately have lost ones that they hold dear. Mr. Blanche, I want to applaud the work that you and DOJ have done to reduce crime and violent crime across the country. We've heard it a number of times here today, both in the chairman's opening, to Senator Moody talking about it, to you talking about it. We currently have the lowest murder rate that we've had since 1900. When you're looking at violent crime arrest, we are up 184%. This is real results. This is what you're supposed to be doing, keeping Americans safe. We know that you've done that through a number of ways, task force and joint operations, interagency cooperation. We've seen those task forces successfully pursue numerous cases in our state related to major drug trafficking, related to firearms trafficking, all of which has been linked to, in many cases, broader criminal enterprises. So we're glad that our children are safer and that our communities are safer. What I'd like to know from you, because we've seen in Alabama this have tremendous results. We've even seen in one case a corrupt local law enforcement officer in the Southern District of Alabama who had engaged in a range of criminal activities in his capacity as an officer being held accountable through this work. Based on what I've seen in Alabama, I hope that you continue this all across the country. Can you speak to the work of these task forces and the success that you've seen and how you intend to build upon this work moving forward, if and when confirmed?
3: Yes. So the Homeland Security Task Force regime that we've set up in every single state and every single district in this country is designed to do what just what you were describing. So work not just with the federal government, not just DOJ, but to work with Department of Homeland Security, sheriffs, cops, local prosecutors, local law enforcement, and assistant U.S. attorneys to go into that community and eradicate it of human trafficking, drug dealers, narco-terrorism. And the results, it's been set up for almost a year in most places, and the results are evident in the statistics that we show, but they're really more evident when I go out to U.S. attorney's offices and meet with HSTF groups like I do all the time. To a person, they say, this is what we needed forever. This is what works. Having law enforcement get together in a room and say, we need to tackle this gang or this apartment building has a drug problem or even this individual needs to be targeted because he's a violent felon and needs to go off the streets. It's basic law enforcement that I've done for a long time that President Trump echoes and trumpets and has done since January 20th. And that's why I think that's why we're seeing the success that we're seeing, and we're not slowing down. HSTFs are up and running full speed ahead, and I hope
2: Attorney General nominee Todd Blanche
3: that we continue to still see the results that we've seen over the past 10 months or so.
5: Thank you for your commitment to that and all the work that you've done. I want to take a brief moment. Our distinguished and late colleague Senator Graham was excited about your nomination. He was passionate about many things, which we saw here in this committee, just in amazing ways. One of the things that he was a champion of was the unborn, and that is a deeply held conviction that we both have. And I want to talk to you and address the issue of the chemical abortion drug that we have seen just spread coast to coast. As you know, pursuant to a Biden-era administrative action, the FDA, there is no longer an in-person dispensing requirement in place for the drug, for mifepristone. It allows it to literally be dispersed across state lines, all across the country. We are losing children, and we are putting women in harm's way. Look, it has no oversight, no safeguard. I got to hear the story of Jonna Affholder, who's here with us today, and I am so grateful for her willingness to be here. But I got to hear it firsthand yesterday. I know many people have read her story in recent news articles about her then boyfriend, now ex-boyfriend, a doctor, no less, actually forcing a crushed abortion pill into her mouth in the middle of the night, then taking her keys, holding her hostage so that she could not go get help. This is sick and twisted and must stop. He used his ex-wife's information to buy those drugs online, to kill his own child, and to endanger Jonna's life. And sadly, her story is one of many. And so can you commit to me today that this administration and DOJ will prioritize taking meaningful and thoughtful action to address the dangers that occurred in the current status quo to women all over this country?
3: Absolutely, Senator. And it's not only what the Department of Justice can do, but it's what the FDA is doing right now for the first time in a decade, actually doing real studies about the safety and the appropriateness of these drugs. And, you know, I've seen video myself of what appears to be pills coming even from overseas to young women, and doesn't matter who applies for it. Anybody can get it. There's no instructions. They just come dumped out of a little plastic bag, and it's wrong. And I very much commit our resources to stopping this.
5: Thank you very much. I want to turn to an issue that I also raised with former Attorney General Bondi, and that's illegal offshore gaming and the concern in the rise of illegal gaming amongst minors. In 2024, a study found that individuals who began gambling before the age of 18 are 50% more likely to develop an addiction to gambling. This has become a major issue among America's youth, in particular America's young men. Just last year in the Northern District of Alabama, we saw a case where 10 men pleaded guilty to managing a sports betting operation and accepted over $2 billion in wagers via an offshore server located in Costa Rica. Senator Blumenthal and I have worked together on this issue and recently introduced the GAME Act, which would prohibit social media companies and advertising websites from targeting minors with sports betting advertising online. We also sent a letter to DOJ encouraging the department to use its existing statutory authorities to pursue injunctive relief and to block illegal offshore gaming operations. I want to tell you how much I appreciate the response. It was very substantive that I got to that letter. But can you also commit to me today that you're going to make this issue a priority and take robust action to combat the reach of illegal gaming operations within the United States, and then in particular the targeting of minors through this?
3: Yes, Senator, absolutely.
5: Thank you. The U.S. Census Bureau reported over a decade between 2010 and 2020 that the over 65 population in the United States experienced the largest ever 10-year numeric gain and percentage point increase in terms of share of the overall population. In its annual report to Congress last December, the FTC noted that total fraud losses by older Americans defined as age of
6: Alabama Republican Katie Britt
5: and older increased almost fourfold from 2020 to 2024, shooting up from 600 million in 2020 to 2.4 billion in 2024. As our society ages, and it will continue to be a problem that we must take robust action to address, particularly given technological advances and other ways that this fraud is occurring. I introduced the GUARD Act with Senator Gillibrand, and it would allow state and local law enforcement agencies and to use certain federal grant funding to utilize blockchain for investigating financial fraud. It also permit federal law enforcement to assist state and local law enforcement with tracing tools for blockchain technology. I'm thrilled it was reported out of this committee by voice vote earlier this year. I know that DOJ has programs in place like Elder Justice Initiative, but can you speak specifically to DOJ's efforts with respect to elder financial fraud and the extent to which we will work to continue to make this a priority under your leadership and the importance of collaboration with state and local law enforcement officers as we work to bring justice to these people who have been abused?
3: Yes, Senator. We are very focused, not only at Maine Justice, but at every U.S. Attorney's Office on protecting our elderly who are absolutely victims of scams of any sort. And many of the scams are coming from overseas, from Burma, and from these literally entire buildings filled with individuals cold calling or senior citizens trying to get them to give them money or send them money. And so we've charged I think over 300 this year alone. We'll keep on doing that, and it has been a priority, as it should be, and it will remain a priority of the department to target these criminals, again, many of whom are not even in this country, going after our senior citizens.
5: Thank you so much for your service, and I look forward to supporting your nomination.
3: Thank you, Senator.
0: Before I call on Senator Rona, I have another letter for the nominee supporting Mr. Blanche from the Americans United for Life, a pro-life organization. I quote, Mr. Blanche's commitment to respecting human life is evident in his actions as acting Attorney General. We at Americans United for Life are confident in Mr. Blanche's commitment to a fair and even application of the law, end of quote. Without objection, it'll be entered in the record. Senator Hirano.
7: Thank you, Mr. Chairman. Welcome, Mr. Blanche. To ensure the fitness to serve of all nominees who come before any of my committees, I ask the following two initial questions. Since you became a legal adult, have you ever made unwanted requests for sexual favors or committed any verbal or physical harassment or assault of a sexual nature?
3: No, Senator.
7: Have you ever faced discipline or entered into a settlement relating to this kind of conduct?
3: No, Senator.
7: Mr. Blanche, over the course of the past 5 months, the New Mexico Department of Justice has talked to your staff about getting access to information for its investigation into alleged crime at Jeffrey Epstein's Zorro Ranch. Will you and your team continue to cooperate with the New Mexico Department of Justice and help it get the information it needs?
3: Yes, we're continuing to work with them, and yes.
7: Thank you. Senator. Mr. Blanche, at an April 8th
6: Hawaii Democrat Mazie Hirono
7: press conference, a reporter asked you a question about President Trump's desire to see his perceived political enemies prosecuted. You answered, quote, that is his right, and indeed it is his duty to do that. To clarify, Mr. Blanche, do you believe it is the president's right and duty to order the investigation or prosecution of his perceived enemies? Yes or no?
3: I can't answer that yes or no. That wasn't the question. And my answer was that as the president of the United States under Article 2, he's in charge of the Department of Justice. And so my answer reflects that idea, not that he has a right to go after his political enemies.
7: Reclaiming my time, I think that what the president meant was pretty clear, and I just wanted to know whether you thought that that is indeed his right and duty to prosecute his perceived enemies. So let me get to that. Investigations of the president's perceived enemies aren't theoretical. They are happening. For example, last August, President Trump posted on social media that George Soros should be charged with RICO. Weeks later, one of your deputies directed several U.S. attorney's offices to investigate Soros' charitable foundations for violating the RICO statute. Mr. Blanche, to confirm, were the U.S. attorney's offices asked to launch these investigations because of the president's post? Yes or no?
3: I'm not even confirming that they were asked to, but most certainly not because of any truth.
7: Well, the president,
3: the
7: president definitely posted that Mr. Soros should be charged with RICO, and lo and behold, several weeks later, that is exactly what your office sought to have done. Since last year, DOJ has sued 30 states seeking their voter lists. 14 of those lawsuits have been resolved by federal judges. Mr. Blanche, did any of those 14 federal court judges from across the country agree with DOJ's legal position? Again, yes or no?
3: With some of the legal positions, yes.
7: Pardon?
3: The answer to the question is yes. Some of the judges agreed with some of our legal positions, and most of those cases are under appeal.
7: Actually, that's not
6: testifying here, Acting Attorney General Todd Blanche.
7: The answer is actually no. These 14 federal judges, some of them were Trump appointees, disagreed with DOJ's position in terms of getting access to these voter rolls.
3: Well, I think
7: it's all part of DOJ's attempt and with the president's attempt at election interference. We know that federal judges are a problem for you, certainly a problem for President Trump, because they actually care about facts and evidence. And that's why last fall at a Federalist Society event, you called for young lawyers at that event to join you in fighting a war. And you said, we need you because it's a war and it's something we will not win unless we keep on fighting. The war that you were talking about was against federal judges who were ruling against the administration. Correct?
3: No.
7: Well, then do you believe that judges should be impeached based on their rulings against this administration and the president? Yes or no?
3: No. No, I don't believe that.
7: On that, you disagree with the president because you believe judges should be impeached for disagreeing with them. President Trump sees DOJ not only as a tool to attack his enemies, but also useful for helping his friends. To that end, on May 18th, you signed an attorney general order establishing funding and setting out requirements for the so-called anti-weaponization fund. Correct? You signed
3: such an order? Yes, I did sign that document, yes.
7: Have you rescinded that order?
3: Yes, the order is no longer in effect. There is no weaponization fund.
7: Mr.
3: Correct.
7: Bench, that is not my question. My question is, did you rescind that order?
3: Yes, I'm doing it under oath right now.
7: No, no, the
3: it
7: fact
3: does not exist.
7: No, when you answer that there is no fund, that is not rescinding the order. Because you can resurrect that order at any time. So actually, your answer is no, you have not rescinded that order. Mr. Blanche, one of your first acts as a Deputy Attorney General was to issue a memo eviscerating DOJ's enforcement work against crypto criminals. Crypto crime surged in 2025. Mr. Blanche, are you aware that Americans reported over $11 billion in crypto fraud losses to the FBI last year?
3: Our crypto enforcement is way up compared to a year and a half ago. So I didn't eviscerate anything. To the contrary, actually, we empowered AUSAs around the country to go after criminals in the right circumstances, and we continue to do it.
7: I take it you are not aware that there were reports of over $11 billion in crypto fraud reported to the FBI. That was my question. Are you aware or are you not aware?
3: Are you talking about the fraud that we have prosecuted?
7: No, I'm talking about the $11 billion worth of crypto crime. This is a pretty good, simple question.
3: I just don't understand.
7: Are you
3: question,
7: or are you
3: I'm
7: not
3: sorry.
7: Aware? But it doesn't seem you're aware because you're making all kinds of excuses. The fact is that crypto enforcement, you eviscerated that work that your department is supposed to be doing. And so anyway, Mr. Blanche, when you issued your memo ending crypto crime enforcement, you held significant amounts of cryptocurrency yourself, and I sent you several letters asking you about it, and I am still awaiting your answer. Mr. Blanche, it is clear to me that your leadership is going to be a continuation of what we have seen so far at the Trump Department of Justice, or more likely to be called the Department of Retribution and Corruption. You see nothing wrong with the president treating DOJ as his own personal law firm to use as a weapon against his perceived enemies and as a way of helping his friends, and as a tool to interfere with the upcoming elections. The states run elections in this country, but you want to insert DOJ at every step of the process, suing the states with frivolous claims and sending threatening letters to secretaries of state. You want to suppress the votes of American citizens who will have a chance to resoundingly reject the president's corruption at the ballot box this November. You signed a memo eviscerating DOJ's cryptocurrency enforcement work, leading to a surge in Americans being victimized by cryptocurrency fraud. You also championed a slush fund for the president's allies who attacked police officers on January 6th. From the beginning, we all knew that that's what this fund was for, but now we have findings of fact from a federal judge concluding that the fund came out of a fake lawsuit filed solely to lend an air of legitimacy to the president's attempt to compensate his insurrectionist allies. You played a key role in attempting to perpetuate this fraud on American taxpayers, and you oversaw the botched release of the Epstein files, denying justice once again to survivors who have been waiting so long for it. You have no business being the Attorney General of the United States of America. I certainly urge my colleagues to vote against your confirmation. Thank you, Mr. Chairman.
3: I mean, Chairman, on the crypto point, our crypto prosecutions are way up, and it is very true that crypto fraud is a thing, and it's still happening. But getting rid of a task force of a bunch of lawyers in Washington, D.C. did nothing more than empower AUSAs around the country to bring cases, which is what they've done. So I'm
6: Acting Attorney General Todd Blanche answering questions from Hawaii Democrat Mazie Hirono.
3: That we're doing in that space, and we'll continue to do it.
0: Before I call on Senator Tellis, we've been talking about political prosecutions. You've been criticized and the department's been criticized, but I wish you'd spare me the outrage. They cheered on Biden as he weaponized the Justice Department targeting President Trump, congressional Republicans, parents, Catholics, and conservative Americans nationwide. So I think that the other party has zero credibility on this issue. Moreover, let's look at some of the so-called political prosecutions underway. How about the Southern Poverty Law Center? The group's apparently been funding extremist groups like the Ku Klux Klan and the National Socialist Movement. How about Don Lemon and the ICE protesters? They stormed and intimidated folks in the middle of a church service. Those are not political prosecutions. Protecting the taxpayers and other First Amendment rights is the responsibility of the government and the Justice Department. Senator Dilles.
8: Thank you, Mr. Chair. And I'm going to take up where you just left off. Thank you for being before the hearing. I think you're doing very well, Mr. Blanche. I'm going to kind of ascend to the rarefied air of the moral high ground here for a minute. As I've heard some of the Democrats talking about this administration, it's almost as if they weren't here when the Biden administration did the indictments against President Trump. We've already heard it talk about Jack Smith. We haven't talked about the way that they dealt with a family member who was being indicted and Hunter Biden. I don't remember them saying anything during those days in Judiciary Committee. I don't think I remember them ramping up the freedom of access to clinic entrances and trying to arrest pro-life people from the law that they decided to ratchet up in 1994. A couple of important cases there. And then the January 6th Capitol riot prosecutions. The fact of the matter is, and I'll get to this in a minute, the part I don't like about it, but hundreds or thousands of people's lives were destroyed because they did something stupid that day. And there's a vast difference between doing something stupid and doing something that destroys your career and ruins you financially. And this administration, the Biden administration, tapped on the emotions of the time to over-prosecute and weaponize the DOJ and went after people that I believe deserved a pardon because they weren't the people that attacked police officers. They weren't the people who knowingly destroyed the Capitol. They weren't the people who proudly went in like the QAnon shaman and pretended like he'd taken the Senate ground. They're the people that get me mad, which is why I'm not going to talk about them anymore. But it's remarkable how it's almost as if that men in black, that device they use to erase their memories, it's remarkable that these people sat before this committee when all that was going on and not a whiff. I hate duplicity and I hate situational ethics. And I want to lay the groundwork to say I was against that and I'm also against some of the decisions of the president. Not you, Mr. Blanche. You work for somebody and you got to do what you're told to do. And I hope you stay within the ethical bounds of the law. You have to
6: answer. North Carolina Republican Tom Tillis.
8: The bars and everyone else. But it's just jarring to hear people criticize this administration when they can't look in the mirror and ask themselves why they weren't criticizing an administration when they happen to have a blue jersey. Now, my criticism of the administration with the red jersey, January 6th, I have searched heaven and earth, and I haven't found anything except a passing comment at a C-SPAN conference. So can you tell me definitively that you think that any Capitol police officer who was harmed on January the 6th was a victim of a heinous crime at the hands of the person who did it?
9: Yes, and should have been prosecuted and was.
8: And they were. And so I just, with the members, please, you know, as long as you can prove you've been consistent, use those sound bites. But don't use them when you look the other way, when fundamentally at the abstract level, President Biden did everything that you're accusing President Trump of doing. And a part of what we've got to get rid of, Mr. Blanche, is this political physics going on. American people are an exceptional people, and they always like to best each other. And what I've seen happening here is when we have a bad action of one administration, I'll be damned if we don't repeat it with the other one. I want leadership that says we're going to ratchet things down and not make the heinous mistakes that the Biden administration did. Let's be better than them, not better at prosecuting people that maybe we shouldn't or take a little bit more time before we indict them. But let's just be better than them. Let's set an example and stop this spiraling, or the next Congress that I will not be a part of will be talking about it again. Or in 2029, if a Democrat president comes in, they're going to up the ante and they're going to go right after the behavior of this administration as an example of why they should. Because this administration has done the same thing to justify their some of their behavior. I'm not criticizing you, but I'm trying to just cut through the rhetoric and let people all know that we are at this place today in part because of the actions of the Biden administration and the weaponization that I even saw under Garland, who I generally supported. So let's just be real here, people. If you're going to criticize one administration, look in the mirror before you do it. Now, Mr. Blanche, I want to stick a fork in this turkey of a 1776 fund. And you've said that it's moot. I've had colleagues here, attorney. I'm not an attorney. I'm a business consultant. I see a problem. I want to solve it. This is a problem. It should never be paid out. You've said it's going to be moot, that it's moot. Others, these smart attorneys that I'm surrounded by, I think that the courts are probably going to deal with it. But why should we waste the court capacity on this issue? If I could walk to the Senate floor with an agreed-to piece of text coming from the administration that just renders this whole thing dead, gone. I don't need a probes language. I don't need a statement from the administration. All I need is language to say everybody around here said it's over. So why can't we agree to language that I can walk down to the Senate floor and get a UC and dare the Democrats to oppose ending this and dare a Republican to if the president supports it? Why is that a bad strategy?
9: It's not. I mean, certainly the Department of Justice and the White House has worked with you and your colleagues to come up with language. We do not object that path or including it in some other.
8: I want to make the distinction though, because I know that Senator Collins and the appropriations team are working on this language. But you've already, I don't know if you've been paying attention to Congress. You've got your own job to do, but we're not necessarily getting along really well right now on the party lines. Schumer's already threatening a government shutdown. We haven't even had appropriations discussions, you know, except ongoing negotiations. He's already threatening a shutdown. So that language could be in a bill that's dead on arrival because nobody's going to do it. My question is, who on earth, who in this Senate chamber would raise an objection if we were able to put something on the floor that ended this debate? The only reason I think that a Democrat would be opposed to it is they love milking this thing for what it is. I want to stick a fork in it. And can I get your commitment to maybe provide us with some technical assistance on what that language would look like?
9: Absolutely.
8: Thank you. Mr. Blanche, I did want to just echo, and Mr. Chairman, I know I caught him off guard, or if I can seek unanimous consent to put into the record the letter that Senator Cornyn and I sent to Mr. Blanche.
10: Without objection.
8: So that's the letter on the issue that Senator Britt most recently brought up. I think there's a way to solve that, and I have confidence in your ability to do it, Mr. Blanche. But it is very important. I guess for the purposes of back to the pardons, I get pretty emotional about that. I think we need to do a better job of looking through the pardons process. Okay, I've talked about the January 6th pardons, but in this administration, and I'm no fan of Ed Martin, that's exactly why he'll never get confirmed in the U.S. Senate as long as I'm here. That's only 172 days. Maybe he can come back next year. I think the pardons process is something else we have to look at. The Democrats are criticizing this administration for pardons. You take a look at the egregious list of pardons in the Biden administration. And let's not forget that the Biden administration also had prospective pardons, get out of jail free card. I heard people criticizing some of the get out of audit arguments for the agreement, 1776 agreement. Have they all forgotten that Biden in the 11th hour gave prospective pardons to people who hadn't even been charged with anything? Again, the point that I'm trying to make, folks, is you're all victims of political physics. There was no criticism about that then. And now we're trying to criticize this president for pardons that I've criticized. So the point here, and I do believe that in the Trump administration, I have talked about the January 6th pardons, but I'm concerned that the Binance CEO got pardoned. I'm concerned that there was talk about a corporation getting a pardon. So I'd be very curious, if you're confirmed, if we could sit down and understand how that process goes and to what extent we can have visibility into these people getting pardons, starting with a lot of the pardons that came out of the Biden administration. Can I get your commitment, if confirmed, to walk through that process?
9: Of course. Yes, Senator.
8: Thank you, Mr. Blanche. You've done a great job today.
10: Senator Booker. Good afternoon, Mr. Blanche.
9: Good afternoon.
10: Our president has a very well-documented history of attempting to corruptly influence government officials to advance his own personal interest. He called the Republican Secretary of Georgia asking him to find enough votes to overturn the election. He withheld military aid to pressure Zelensky to investigate Joe Biden's son. For these things, he has been impeached. He's been criminally convicted in Georgia, indicted in Georgia, because he uses his power to unjustly influence people. When a president routinely pressures public officials for his own personal benefit, the Department of Justice has to remain independent. This brings me really to you, and I think what has you at the center of so much concern is that you seek to lead the Department of Justice after being the president's personal lawyer. The American people are really entitled to know whether your allegiance to the rule of law is your focus or your allegiance to one man who clearly has an insatiable appetite for revenge, self-enrichment, and the abuse of power. So I want to talk about your record. Under you, the department has prosecuted people that have caught folks on both sides of the political aisle by surprise. Jim Comey, Letitia James, my colleague Adam Schiff, Federal Reserve Governor Lisa Cook. This casts a shadow over your ideas, any ideas of independence. You directed the arrest of Mayor Roz Baraka of my city of Newark. You weren't at Delaney Hall on May 9, 2025 when he was arrested. But yes or no, did you have a conversation with Special Agent in Charge Ricky Patel ordering him to arrest Mayor Baraka?

0: him to arrest Mayor Baraka?
1: I had a conversation. I didn't order him to arrest. I authorized the arrest, which is my job.
0: So you were not there, and we have body camera footage of him then moving and saying, we are arresting the mayor right now per, this is his quote, the Deputy Attorney General of the United States. I want to put that into the record, your comments there. And the district court, assessing all of your conduct.
2: New Jersey Democrat Cory Booker.
0: Department of Justice. This is the quote of the judge, the federal judge. Your role is not to advance political agendas. Your allegiance is to the impartial application of the law and to uphold due process for all. But this is just one example cited by over 1,200 current and former Department of Justice officials appointed under presidents of both parties who warned that you should not be in this position because of your inability to be independent from your personal allegiance to Donald Trump over the rule of law. I met yesterday with Epstein survivors. Some of them are here in the room today. Congress, in a bipartisan fashion, passed the Epstein Files Transparency Act because the American people were demanding justice. Yet you failed to abide by that law and release the files by the deadline established by the law. And when the files were finally released, you failed to protect the survivors that law was intended to protect. Survivors' personal information, including names, phone numbers, home addresses, and images, were released. Powerful people were redacted. Survivors were subjected to re-traumatization. More than 1,200 victims, yet only two people have ever been prosecuted, Jeffrey Epstein and Ghislaine Maxwell. Now, I was stunned earlier by your conversation with one of my colleagues that you wouldn't even commit to meeting with the survivors, but you did meet with Ghislaine Maxwell. Your claim that you can't meet with these victims because they're represented by counsel is utter nonsense. Counsel can be present, or a client can waive their right to have counsel, but you're a lawyer. You know this. That was not truthful, what you said to my colleague. You said that they should meet with the FBI. All of these women have reported their crimes decades ago, but yet you won't meet with them. What you will do is meet with Ghislaine Maxwell. Over a year ago, you sat with her, and you publicly said you were seeking the truth. So let's talk about what that two-day meeting produced. Did your interview with Ms. Maxwell lead to a single additional person being charged, yes or no?
1: No.
0: Did it lead to a single new investigation, yes or no?
1: I can't talk about whether there's any investigation.
0: I'm not asking you about an ongoing or closed investigation. I'm just asking you about this unusual.
1: I can't answer your question, yes or no.
0: Did you or anyone else from the DOJ or associated with the president discuss a presidential pardon with Ghislaine Maxwell or her attorneys?
1: No.
0: Did you discuss clemency, yes or no?
1: No.
0: Did you discuss?
1: She was convicted. What do you mean clemency?
0: Did you discuss her transfer to another institution, yes or no?
1: No.
0: Well, just 1 week after your meeting, Ms. Maxwell was transferred from a low-security federal institution to a minimum-security prison camp. Were you involved with that transfer?
1: When, as I've talked about before, in the time leading up to me going down to meet with her, we learned that she was receiving threats. I'm going to interrupt you
0: for a matter of time because
1: – okay, well, it's not a question I can answer apparently in the
0: sir,
1: time you're giving me.
0: I'm going to tell you this because I deal with issues of criminal justice. When people are under threats in a Bureau of Prison facility, they're put into solitary confinement or protective. They're not moved to a camp.
1: That's not always true.
0: It is.
1: You're
0: well,
1: just
0: what
1: wrong.
0: What is true is someone that is accused of child sex trafficking under the Bureau of Prison's own policies is not put in a facility like this that seems clearly like a reward. The Department of Justice is also responsible that powerful corporations play by the same rules. Let's take a proposed merger between Paramount, Warner Brothers, and Discovery. This is no ordinary transaction. It was a proposed $111 billion merger involving two of the last remaining legacy Hollywood studios. As Deputy Attorney General and later Acting Attorney General, you exercised oversight of the Antitrust Division. You approved the decision to close the department's investigation into that merger, yes or no?
1: I was part of the decision. I
0: yes,
1: don't know whether,
0: you were involved in that.
1: You
0: that
1: don't even
0: yes.
1: let me answer, man.
0: Did you?
1: That's
0: did
1: incredible.
0: The career attorneys
1: the
0: who investigated that deal recommend closing that investigation?
1: I didn't have a conversation with

0: the career. But as I was saying,
1: I didn't ask you that. I asked you, did the career attorneys who investigated the deal recommend closing the investigation?
0: I have no idea what they
1: were. You were in charge of that department, yet you have no idea. Well, this
0: is. I didn't say I had no idea. It's no idea about the question you asked about what the career attorney's view was.
1: You do not know what the career attorney's view was.
0: I'm not sure what the view was with respect to closing it or not closing it.
1: Let me tell you why ethics laws that bind you about the appearance of impropriety are so, so damning in this case. On the same day that Paramount shareholders voted to approve the merger, David Ellison, the head of the acquiring company, hosted a dinner that you attended honoring the President of the United States. While you were at that dinner, the DOJ was still investigating a merger. Did you speak with Mr. Ellison on that evening?
0: No.
1: Did you discuss with anyone involved in that organization that evening the department's ongoing investigations?
0: No.
1: Well, 6 weeks later, after that dinner, that investigation was closed, that you're stating you have no idea if the attorneys in charge even finished their investigation.
0: That's not what I said.
1: What did you say?
0: You asked me a question about whether the attorneys recommended that the investigation be closed, and I said I wasn't sure. That's different than what you just threw back at me.
1: Do you believe that creates an appearance of impropriety that you were at a dinner?
0: No.
1: Okay. The Justice Department ethics rules are very clear about avoiding the appearance of impropriety. In a case like this, I don't think that's appearance of impropriety. I think that's improper. That the connected and the powerful are getting a chance to rub shoulders. It would seem appropriate that you avoid those kind of appearances and dinners like that.
0: Every appearance or dinner or speech that I give are cleared by ethics officials.
1: So your attendance at that dinner was cleared by ethics officials?
0: Everything that I do.
1: I didn't ask you everything you do. Was your appearance at that dinner cleared?
0: You can ask the questions, but you cannot control my answers. I'm under oath, and I can answer the questions. I choose to answer them.
1: Were you approved to approve? Yes or no? Were you approved by ethics?
0: When I do things outside of the department, whether it's a speech, whether it's a dinner, whether it's an event, they are approved by ethics officials.
1: You did not answer whether that attendance was approved.
0: Every time I go out, it's approved, yes.
1: You know, Lincoln, it was said about him that...
2: Q&A between New Jersey Democrat Cory Booker and Attorney General nominee Todd Blanche.
1: True character of a man. Don't view him in adversity. Give him power. I believe you've had a lot of power. And so we don't have to speculate about what has been revealed with your time in that office. We don't need to worry about what kind of attorney general. You've already had that power. This isn't a job interview like usually. You've sat before this committee before. You've made promises time and time again before. You got the job, actually, to be the number two and the acting director. So this isn't a confirmation hearing. This is more of a performance review. And clearly, when it comes to the treatment of Epstein victims, when it comes to politically motivated prosecutions, when it comes from avoiding appearance of impropriety with corporations, you failed. You're asking this body for a promotion, and you've spent today making a lot of promises to follow the law, promises to be independent, promises to serve the American people and not the president. But we don't need your promises. We have your record. We have watched you exercise one of the greatest powers entrusted to any public servant. And what have you shown us? 1,200 victims waiting for justice. What have you shown us? There's two prosecutions. While the people involved, the victims, are waiting for action, one of the people prosecuted gets the most cushy arrangement possible after you visit with her. Again and again, you seem to be favoring the interests of a president and the powerful. You've chosen Trump over truth. You've chosen corporations over the Constitution. And you failed to meet the test. I'll say this in closing. This is why your nomination should fail. The attorney general's client is not the president. It's the American people. You've been protecting one man for most of your career, for years and years and years. He has demonstrated himself to put undue pressure. This is why he was impeached. This is why he was criminally indicted. If your record and your testimony today should show us anything, it should show you, in my opinion, that you should not be confirmed for this job.
3: Thank you, Senator Booker. Before I commence with my questions, I've been asked by Chairman Grassley to enter something into the record. On behalf of Senator Grassley, I'd like to enter into the record a letter supporting Mr. Blanche's nomination.
2: Utah Republican Mike Lee.
3: From the Newark Police Superior Officers Association, which represents the leaders of the Newark, New Jersey Police Department. The letter touts Mr. Blanche's experience, character, temperament, and leadership. It goes on to state, quote, Mr. Blanche has consistently demonstrated an unwavering commitment to the rule of law, the fair administration of justice, and the constitutional rights afforded to every citizen, including the due process rights of law enforcement officers. Throughout his distinguished legal career, he has earned a reputation for integrity, professionalism, sound judgment, and respect for the rule of law. These qualities are essential for the nation's chief law enforcement officer. Close quote. Without objection, I will enter this into the record. Mr. Blanche, at the outset, earlier you were asked by one of my colleagues about the settlement agreement and about the definition of some of the terms. Now, as I've been going through that, it seems to me that some of those terms were defined earlier in the agreement, albeit not in the section of the agreement that you were shown on the board. Is that correct?
0: Yes, Senator.
3: And those make a difference, do they not, to the nature of the question asked to you?
0: Yes, of course, yes.
3: You have no reason to believe that the so-called weaponization fund will continue because of the settlement agreement. Is that correct?
0: I am confident it will not.
3: Great. Now, during the previous administration, we saw an unprecedented and unfortunate weaponization of the U.S. Department of Justice, an institution near and dear to my heart, as I know it is to yours, and an institution that's got a long and storied reputation for impartiality. Public trust in law enforcement plummeted as a result. That should concern every member of this committee and, indeed, every American. The Arctic Frost investigation swept up more than 400 Republican-aligned groups and individuals with blanket investigations, fishing expeditions in some instances, designed to intimidate and silence conservative voices or anyone deemed not favorable to President Biden and those who served with him. Investigators even violated the sanctity of Congress in a brazen move that tramples on all sorts of protections, including the fundamental separation of powers. As Chairman Grassley's investigation continues, just yesterday we learned that Jack Smith's team bypassed a required filter review and directly accessed the texts, not metadata, not information about who texted who and what time they did so, but the actual content, the substantive content of texts of 44 members of Congress, six of them on the Senate Judiciary Committee, all without notice in a baseless fishing expedition. This was un-American, and it comes uncomfortably close to spying on a co-equal, coordinate branch of the U.S. government. As you know, protecting individual liberty and our constitutional rights is a top priority of mine. I appreciated your testimony in May before the CJS Appropriations Subcommittee, in which you called the secret collection of phone records from a dozen members of Congress, quote, the worst form of abuse, close quote. I sponsored the bipartisan NDO legislation long before Arctic Frost, and I believe this must be fixed, no matter who holds the presidency in a way that protects all Americans. In fact, this calls upon us, it underscores the need to pass that NDO reform measure. What steps have you already taken in your capacity as Deputy Attorney General and now Acting Attorney General, and what reforms do you plan in the future to end these practices and this trend of weaponization within the department?
0: Thank you, Senator. Well, there's a number of things we're doing. Most significantly, it's getting materials together and being transparent with this body and this committee like we did recently with the emails that you just referenced. Because one of the best ways that we can make sure we never do again what we did before is by exposing ourselves and letting the American people see what we did. We're also taking steps to right the wrongs. So that means, again, going back and issuing reports and issuing findings and conclusions around not only what the Department of Justice did at times, but other agencies within the executive and calling ourselves, holding ourselves to account that we shouldn't do it again. And the most important thing, and it's come up a lot today, but it is just having prosecutors prosecute bad guys. And so it's getting prosecutors out of D.C. and into U.S. attorney's offices and unleashing them to do what they should be doing and what they should have been doing for the past.
2: Acting Attorney General Todd Blanche.
0: Years as well, which is tackling the drug pandemic and epidemic we have in this country, going after the fraudsters. And that's the best way to make sure that the next Department of Justice continues doing the right thing and not the wrong thing.
3: That's wonderful. Sometimes when you're doing the things that are not supposed to be done, you're not doing the things that are supposed to be done. I appreciate your efforts in that regard. On another topic, federal law prohibits non-citizens from voting in federal elections. Separately, a law called the National Voter Registration Act of 1993, sometimes known as the NVRA, requires, among other things, that the states keep their voter registration files clean, removing voters who have died, who have become ineligible, and to make those maintenance records available for public inspection. The Department of Justice has relied on that disclosure requirement to request state voter rolls and to confirm compliance with this mandate in the NVRA among the states. But a number of states have refused. And when the Department of Justice has sued in order to correct this problem, some federal courts have issued rulings indicating that the NVRA doesn't clearly authorize this kind of compelled production of the complete voter registration files. So the department is thus left without a reliable, viable enforcement tool, even where noncompliance might be staring us in the face, as it is in some jurisdictions. Put simply, non-citizens can't legally vote. But a number of these states, blue states more than others, are doing everything they can to prevent the Department of Justice from enforcing the law. In the meantime, we've got an interpretation of other provisions of the NVRA that have made it, in tandem with this other problem, virtually impossible to enforce the law prohibiting non-citizen voting in federal elections. In your view, would the Save America Act give the Department of Justice clear authority in its efforts to protect the sanctity and security of those elections?
0: Yes, absolutely. Yes.
3: Thank you. I appreciate that very much. This is a very important issue. Now, under your leadership, the Department of Justice fraud enforcement has seen some real success. You've got a lot of success stories under your belt already. Can you describe how you're leading that effort in the department to combat citizen fraud, healthcare fraud, and fraud in taxpayer-funded programs and organizations?
0: Yes, we're making it a high priority. We're working with the White House and the Anti-Fraud Task Force and unleashing, again, having prosecutors focus on fraud. And so that means working with inspectors general. That means working with the FBI, DHS, to get these cases, take them to prosecutors. The fraud division itself is being built up. We've already had tremendous success just in the past 4 weeks in recovering billions of dollars that had been stolen from the FISC. And this is work that is just starting. We've always done fraud cases. This isn't a new thing for the Department of Justice to do. But the focus on these fraud cases and the focus on every U.S. attorney having multiple prosecutors focused on going after fraud cases is something new. And it's something that is important to President Trump. And it should be important to everybody, not a Republican or Democrat issue at all. And that's why we're doing it.
3: Shifting gears a little, tell us just very briefly about what the department's doing under your leadership to protect children from predators.
0: Listen, there is no greater responsibility prosecutors have than protecting our most vulnerable. And so we recently stood up, I have a leader, she's here today, running our task forces going after any sort of human trafficking or child predators, and those cases, making sure we're coordinated. We are again focusing AUSAs on going after these cases. We've seen multiple investigations leading to prosecutions and even multiple sentences at this point, starting since we first took office over a year ago. And again, this is about spending resources where they should be spent. So instead of spending time in D.C. working on cases that we really have no business working on, we are out in the field protecting our victims, protecting children, and going after the predators that are in every community and putting them in federal prison.
3: I'd like to turn now briefly to Section 702 of the Foreign Intelligence Surveillance Act, FISA 702. And I want to address some of the repeated claims made by some of my colleagues that our intelligence collection under 702 would go dark when the statute lapsed as of midnight on June 12th. As you know, Section 702 operates under under year-long certifications approved annually by the FISA court. Is that correct?
0: Yes, that's correct.
3: And the government most recently obtained approval of its 702 certifications in March of this year. Is that correct?
0: It did, yes.
3: So those certifications remain valid until they expire, right?
0: Correct.
3: And they don't expire until midnight on March 16th of 2027. Is that correct?
0: That is correct.
3: Okay. So in the event that the telecommunications providers don't comply, the FISA court can and would compel compliance and impose fines. Isn't that right?
0: We would certainly try, yes. Okay. We would come.
3: Thank you. I want to echo briefly what my colleague, Senator Coons, has commented with regard to the Safer Supervision Act to ensure that supervised release is focused on those who need it, promoting both efficiency and public safety. So thanks for your comments on that. I really appreciated those. Some of my colleagues have mentioned a recent court order in the case regarding the leak of President Trump's tax returns and the ensuing settlement. Responding to that opinion, was there any improper coordination of any kind between the Department of Justice and the Trump team as to this settlement?
0: No, not at all.
3: Okay. So, in fact, the case itself was settled based on an apology without any compensation being awarded, without the president receiving a penny. Isn't that right?
0: Correct, and completely consistent with the Federal Rule of Civil Procedure 41, which absolutely allows what happened here to happen. It happens in hundreds, if not thousands, of cases around the country every year.
3: For any entity, whether it's the U.S. government or otherwise, that's been sued for $10 billion or any significant sum of money, that seems like a pretty darn good deal. I see my time's expired. I believe Senator Padilla is up next.
4: Thank you, Mr. Chairman. Mr. Blanche, welcome. Do you believe every human life is sacred?
0: Can you repeat that, Senator? Sorry.
4: Do you believe that every human life is sacred?
0: Yes.
4: So do I. A lot of my colleagues have made remarks about our colleague who recently passed. This last week, we've also seen Lorenzo Salgado Araujo fatally shot by an ICE agent during an enforcement operation in Houston. Earlier this week, Juan Sebastian Guerrero was killed in another fatal ICE-involved shooting in Maine. I'm not here to debate immigration policy or how immigration enforcement has been conducted by this administration. My questions are specific to law enforcement policy and best practices. Given that these are officer-involved shootings, federal officer-involved shootings, which role should the Department of Justice play in ensuring independent and transparent review and investigations over these incidents?
0: It depends on the agency that the law enforcement officer was a member of. So if it's a FBI agent as opposed to an ICE agent or an HSI agent. And the role that we should play depends. It depends on the conduct. Normally, each agency has their own procedures for investigating any type of shooting. And it usually involves their inspector general or an internal office.
2: Attorney General nominee Todd Blanche taking questions from California Democrat Alex Padilla.
0: Point along the way, the DOJ.
4: I don't want to catch up too quickly here, but I want to come back to that point.
0: Sure.
4: But first ask, should state and local law enforcement be involved in ensuring that there's an independent investigation of these incidents?
0: I mean, it depends. I think there's a lot of times when state and locals should definitely be involved, but I don't think unequivocally state and local have to be involved for independence. Of course not.
4: Here's the bottom line why I'm asking these two questions. Because in prior incidents, referenced Minnesota earlier in your testimony, Alex Preddy and Renee Good were also fatally shot. And as far as we can tell, it's been months and months, there's been no justice in these cases. As far as I can tell, those officers were not fired. They have not faced any charges. So it does undermine any confidence anybody should have in the Department of Homeland Security's ability, through the Inspector General or otherwise, to investigate its own. So I come back to the question, what should the role of the Department of Justice be when there's federally officer-involved shootings?
0: Well, I very much disagree with the statement you just made, the mere passage of time between January and today doesn't mean there's no justice. It doesn't mean so these investigations do take time. And as Senator Klobuchar talked about, and it's her state, meaning the federal government, have worked with the state and locals in that case.
4: I do want to move on to other issues, but here's what I see. I mean, no justice, clear justice, and again, investigations take time, but no justice. In those two cases, what we have seen is people continuing to die, not just in detention facilities, but on the streets of America. Next topic. Coming back to January 6th, there have been several of my colleagues who have asked about the quote-unquote slush fund. Do you personally believe that someone who forcibly entered the U.S. Capitol, assaulted law enforcement, should be rewarded with taxpayer money? Yes or no?
0: I can't answer it yes or no, but if you want the answer, I think that the fund that doesn't exist anymore set up parameters where, no, somebody that you just described would likely not recover funds.
4: Which brings me to my other point, because several members have asked, and I know Senator Tillis specifically focused on the weaponization slush fund and language versus declarations versus appropriations bills on how to undo this. I also need to be clear that January 6ers should not be able to seek payouts from other sources, including the Federal Tort Claims Act. Do you commit to vigorously defending taxpayer money from being paid out to January 6th rioters, those who were convicted of their involvement with January 6th, regardless of the source of funding from the Department of Justice?
0: You're talking about a statute that exists and it allows anybody to seek to file a suit against the United States. So I can tell you we always vigorously defend our cases, but I can't speak to a particular case.
4: Well, we know this is hypothetical. There's been at least four letters that I've signed on to, along with Senators Durbin, Klobuchar, and Whitehouse, who asked earlier about the status of January 6th rioters seeking payouts from the department. When can we expect responses to those letters?
0: When you say status, you mean those that have filed cases in court? I don't know what that means.
4: Yes, status of their request for payouts being reviewed, approved, or not.
0: I think anybody, including January 6th defendants, can file a claim under the Federal Tort Claims Act, and I think some of them have. Those cases are ongoing. They're publicly available on ECF.
4: And I know some people would suggest, well, they've all been pardoned for there are crimes on January 6th, and so this may be fair game. Are you aware that at least 97 January 6ers have been accused of new crimes since January 6th, 2021, including violent crimes, by the way, child molestation, et cetera? That sounds like the worst of the worst to me.
0: If anybody commits a crime, they should be investigated, arrested, and prosecuted. So if you're talking about people that committed federal crimes and they happen to have been pardoned before, they should be arrested and prosecuted. Yes.
4: Well, I look forward to that as well, and we'll follow up in questions for the record. Mr. Blanche, during our courtesy meeting a few weeks ago, you said that, quote, independence of the department was a misnomer in the context of the Department of Justice because the president sets policies and priorities, and your view, the Department of Justice must enforce the law in a way that carries out the president's goals. Do you recall that conversation?
0: Yeah, I definitely did not say that, but nice try.
4: No, that's exactly what I recall from our conversation. So I want to be on the record saying
0: I'm happy to tell you what I said to help your recollection.
4: So the Department of Justice should be independent or not?
0: I think as I said earlier, the Department of Justice is under the executive branch. If confirmed, I will be member of the president's cabinet. So absolutely, my obligation is the American people and the rule of law.
4: So we'll talk about
0: that. I am a member of the cabinet of the president of the United States.
4: We'll talk about the if confirmed in a minute, but let me also point out the Department of Justice's own website states right on the homepage that what the department's core missions is independence and impartiality. So let me bring a specific example. Last fall, President Trump issued a statement for National Domestic Violence Awareness Month, where he said, quote, I'm steadfastly devoted to uplifting survivors of domestic violence and ensuring they know they are never alone and that help and support are always within reach, end quote. Sounds like a statement that we'd all agree with. But the Office of Violence Against Women is a vital component of the Department of Justice that administers grants to organizations that provide services for victims of domestic violence, sexual assault, dating violence, and stalking. It provides critical resources to organizations that support victims. Yes or no? Are you aware that the office is substantially delayed in notifying grant recipients of awards that were intended to begin October 1st of last year?
0: We are rolling grants out on a rolling basis, and we continue to do so. We will continue to do so. We didn't have the grants authorized until January of this year.
4: And it's now July. It's been 6 months. Next, yes or no question. Are you aware that as a result of the delays, many organizations have been forced to lay off staff and reduce services for domestic violence victims? Yes or no?
0: I am not aware of that, no.
4: Okay. Happy to provide you information and cases. Are you aware that many notices of funding opportunities for the fiscal year 26 have yet to be posted for grants that are supposed to begin on October 1st of this year?
0: I know that we are posting, that we are caught up from the last fiscal year. The budget wasn't approved until January of this year. We had to finish last year's first. We're putting them out every single
4: day. Again, it's been 6 months. Are you aware that multiple congressional offices from both sides of the aisle, this is not partisan, on a bipartisan basis, have reached out to the office about delays and have not been given any concrete timeline despite the real and substantial impact that these delays are having on domestic violence services?
0: That's not true. I've testified publicly about it on multiple occasions, and we have given a timeline. I just gave you the timeline today, which is that we're doing it every day on a rolling basis. We're caught up to last year's, and we're moving forward, and we anticipate having all of them done by the end of this fiscal year.
4: Every other state, for that matter, can know when to expect their funding. I know my time is running out. Let me just end with this. Mr. Blanch, it's the duty of the Attorney General of the United States to, quote, operate free from partisan consideration and protect citizens' rights to equal justice. But what I've heard today fails to inspire much confidence in your ability to carry out that duty or to put federal law before loyalty to the president. I add to that facts from the judiciary. District courts in 31 cases recognize that the administration has violated court rulings. The Solicitor General refuses to rule out refusing to abide by court rulings that they disagree with. In immigration cases alone, the administration has admitted violating court orders in the District of New Jersey alone more than 50 times. This does not sound like a Department of Justice. The American people deserve better. And a lot of nominees come before us and say, well, if I'm fortunate enough to be confirmed, then this or that. I'm not buying that. I know you're not confirmed for the top spot. You're acting in the top spot. You were the number two from nearly the beginning of the term. Yes, a lot of this accountability falls on your shoulders. The American people deserve an attorney general who put the Constitution above political retribution. I don't think you're fit for this job. Thank you, Mr. Chair.
5: We'll go next to Senator Moody. Before we do that, I've been asked by Senator Grassley, the chairman, to enter into the record a letter supporting Mr. Blanch's nomination from the United Coalition of Public Safety, which represents many of the nation's largest law enforcement organizations and tens of thousands of law enforcement officers across the country. The letter highlights both Mr. Blanch's qualifications to serve as Attorney General and his unique approach to the criminal justice system. It states, quote, we believe Mr.
2: Utah Blanch Republican Mike Lee
5: will serve with honor, fairness, and a steadfast commitment to the rule of law. His leadership will undoubtedly enhance collaboration between law enforcement and the Department of Justice, ensuring that our communities remain safe while reinforcing public confidence in our own system. Without objection, this letter will be admitted into the record. And Senator Moody, you're recognized.
6: Thank you, Mr. Chairman. Good to see you again and get to talk with you about your nomination. Mr. Blanch, and everything that I warned about in my introduction seems to be proving true, that good faith and nuance is just going to be thrown out the door as a price to be paid for clicks and tweets and promotion of some partisan agenda today. Because I can now quote from one of my colleagues, they said to you, protecting one man for most of your career. Would you define your career as protecting one man, Mr. Blanch? And if not, why not?
2: Florida Republican Ashley Moody.
0: Absolutely not. I mean, I am a prosecutor. I'm a career prosecutor. I started out as an intern down the street at the Department of Justice. I was a paralegal. I was a law clerk. When I was representing President Trump, I had other clients as well. So the fact that I represented President Trump for a period of time, under 2 years, does not define my career, nor does it define me. I should be defined by the work that I did as a prosecutor and by the work that I've done leading this department since March of last year.
6: I think one of the true crises that we face as a nation right now, and you can pick the subject matter I wish this would apply, but the American people who are supposed to be where the power lies in this country. It was how our government was set up. It was a government to serve them and first and foremost to protect their rights. And as part of that, even our founding fathers said, in order to do that, you have to have a government that effectuates safety. And so I truly believe that your agency is one of the most important in our government structure for those reasons, because you have the responsibility of all of that. And one of the really the most serious challenge I see facing our nation right now is that the people don't trust that Washington is indeed working for them or being accountable to them or being serving their interests first. And I just came from a hearing where you had Nick Shirley, James O'Keefe, really a partisan swath of witnesses testifying about fraud in this country. And I think, you know, this administration is making announcement after announcement. You yourself are making announcement after announcement. The extent of fraud that has been uncovered. And I commended Nick Shirley, and this is a young, he described himself as an independent journalist, but he started out disrupting, you know, young at like 15 weddings, I want to say. And I think that spirit of challenging the status quo or formality has really driven him to disrupt what I think the American people believe is a bureaucracy historically that has not only maybe because of its size, maybe because personnel and there aren't too quick to want to uncover, but has really been not inclined, complacent, or is set up to not uncover and really go after some of this fraud. And I've been astounded by the amount that this administration has uncovered. And I commend people like Nick Shirley and James O'Keefe that have been out there because they're American citizens and they believe that their government owes them accountability and stewardship of taxpayer money, first and foremost. And he said, I can't believe that for so long, nobody paid attention to this. And we're seeing just fraud that is just something that we haven't imagined. And I'm really proud of this administration and the DOJ, specifically under your leadership, for setting up a specific division now to go after these things that are raised. And the results speak for themselves. I mean, you've established a new National Fraud Enforcement Division charged with bringing a comprehensive approach to rooting out fraud. We just saw a 2026 national healthcare fraud takedown where you charged 455 defendants in connection with schemes involving more than $6.5 billion in fraud. I believe we brought together the most states and territories ever in the history of the department's existence in going after fraud. That was all under your leadership and this administration. And I think that delivers a remarkable message, not only to the people out there committing this fraud against the American taxpayer and really against the next generation that's going to inherit this. I mean, I'm a mother of a teenager right now. I feel terrible that they're going to inherit all of this. Because before Biden ever pushed out swaths of money that went to corruption and fraud, an American taxpayer had to earn it, or we had to borrow it on the backs of our next generation. And so I am proud of the department saying enough is enough. The free ride is over. We are digging in. We're going to take, not only are we just going to, you know, talk about it, we're going to actually show you what we're doing. We're going to create an entire different division. I think it speaks volumes that you have the new head of your fraud division with you today in the audience. I think America should know that. That didn't exist before you. I would like for you to tell the American people right now a little bit about that, because I have to tell you, when some of these states learned about this fraud going on, when Nick Shirley showed up and exposed some of this insane fraud that was happening right under state administration government's noses, the reaction from state leadership, and the governor of Minnesota called Shirley far-right delusional conspiracy theorist, maybe because he campaigned on these small businesses that were set up with that money so that the American people, like, we are growing small businesses, make me your vice president. Maybe that's why he had to knock Nick Shirley down a notch. Governor Newsom came out and said, slow Shirley is the fraud. He tried to ridicule and demean this 24-year-old kid who's just uncovering fraud. And these are chief executives of states. So I'd like for you to explain what you're doing differently. Because right now I just came from a hearing where not one Democrat was in the room to ask this bipartisan witness panel about the fraud that's happening or what we could do about it. Not one Democrat was in the room. And we've got elected officials around the state when people are trying to bring it to their attention, calling out the people bringing it to their attention, and not only that, trying to pass legislation to stop them uncovering it. In California, they have a Stop Nick Shirley Act, which should be called the Protect Fraudsters Act, I assume. But tell us what you're doing different and how you're going to work to uncover and root out and go against criminals in these states where these elected officials are complicit, maybe aiding and abetting, because they're going after the people that are trying to raise the issues.
0: Yes. So before we talk about California and Minnesota, it's worth talking about states that are working with us. So places like Florida, places like Ohio, where we're working closely with the local government, getting information about individuals who are committing fraud, applying for money from the federal governments where the state serves as a pass-through. And what President Trump and the vice president did last fall was said, enough is enough. We need an all-out government approach to combat fraud. And so part of that is our new fraud division. And the work that they're doing is exactly what you just described. And some of the stuff that Nick Shirley has uncovered has been incredible. But it's going into these states and identifying at this point, just low-hanging fruit.
2: So Attorney General nominee Todd Blanche.
0: That have set up daycare centers, that have set up autism centers.
6: And learning centers.
0: Learning centers.
6: Hearing.
0: Hearing centers,
6: hearing.
0: Everything, and all they're doing, and there's no patients. They're just collecting money for off the backs of taxpayers. And then you have, it's true, the governor of Minnesota did nothing but obstruct our efforts month after month. And then when we did a takedown and we executed a law enforcement action on a given day, he hopped onto X and said he was happy to partner with us. He's not partnering with us. He's not working with us. And so that's very disappointing. The same thing with the governor of California, where the amount of fraud that's being stolen out of the generosity of taxpayers around this country is in the billions of dollars. But listen, without talking about that, what we can say that it's extraordinarily positive is that we have arrested hundreds and hundreds of fraudsters just this year alone, and we've got a lot more to do between now and the end of the year. And that's the work of, again, our federal agents, our inspector generals, DHS, HSI, working with us, FBI, and then our prosecutors who are now have been given full authority and have been unleashed to tackle this problem. There is no fraud too small. Colin McDonald says it, and it's right. If you commit $1,001 of fraud, you should expect to go to federal prison. And we're going after the biggest fraudsters and the smallest fraudsters, because any dollar that's taken inappropriately is something that this Department of Justice won't tolerate. So it's a big effort, and it's going to take a lot of work. We're hiring a lot of prosecutors. We're using a lot of AUSAs around the country. But I expect that we'll continue to see the results that we're already seeing. So thank you very much for the work that you guys have done as well to help facilitate our success there.
6: Thank you, Mr. Blanche.
1: Senator Welch.
7: Thank you very much, Mr. Chairman. Thank you very much, Deputy Attorney General. I want to talk to you a little bit about the Anti-Weaponization Fund. Just by way of background, you've had a long-standing relationship, of course, with President Trump, served as his personal criminal attorney, right?
0: I met him for the first time a couple years ago.
7: Right. And in the course of your representation of the president, you earned over $9 million, correct?
0: Well, my law firm was paid that much. I had six or seven lawyers.
7: Well, that was in your financial disclosures. I don't have a problem.
0: Well, no, I did. I was paid it. Sorry. I'm saying it went to my law firm. I had employees.
7: Right. It's been raised that you have a close relationship with the president, but you're entitled to that. And the president is entitled to appoint as attorney general a person in whom he has some trust. So that's not an issue for me. But on the Anti-Weaponization Fund, there is the question of whether a president who is suing the taxpayers, the IRS, for $10 billion, and where his formerly personal lawyer is representing the taxpayers, is there a conflict of interest? And my understanding is that before you actually got here, you did get ethics training when you were after you were acting deputy attorney general, correct?
2: Vermont Democrat Peter Welch.
0: Yes.
7: And my understanding is that you were advised that you should not be engaged in matters that affected President Trump in his individual capacity. Is that correct?
0: No, I'm not sure what your understanding is based upon, but no. There's very clear ethics rules that I was required to follow that I do follow.
7: It's based on a letter from Mr. Terrell, and you received normal ethics training.
0: Yes.
7: And normal ethics includes that you do not represent someone with whom you have been representing them before in a personal matter, right?
0: I'm not trying to get uber technical, but there are very technical rules around the ethics requirements, and I follow them.
7: All right. Well, maybe you could provide us with what the ethical materials are.
0: I can tell you right now if you're interested.
7: What I'd like you to do is send us the materials. Let me go on. If you had an issue, there was a dispute involving, say, Paramount, would you have a lawyer from the Justice Department who owned $9 million in stock negotiate on behalf of the government with that company?
0: It depends on the – as long as there's an ethical and no reason there was no conflict.
7: So if I had $9 million in stock with Paramount, I'm representing the people. There's an adverse relationship – adversarial relationship, you'd let me negotiate on behalf of the people when the outcome of those negotiations would have an impact on my stock price?
0: Sorry, I just want to understand your hypo. If a lawyer for the Department of Justice has $9 million in Paramount stock, they should not be on that case.
7: Right.
0: I agree. Yes.
7: Okay. And, you know, what happened here with the president that's so mystifying to many of us, it would be analogous if the governor of Vermont sued the Department of Taxes for $10 billion. We don't appoint attorney generals, but in New Hampshire they do. But let's say we did. And the governor's formerly personal attorney.
0: There's no comparison
7: Let me finish my question. The governor sues the Department of Taxes for $10 billion. His former personal attorney, who's now appointed attorney general, negotiates with the Department of Taxes and ends up settling by setting up a fund in the control, essentially, of the governor for $1.776 billion. That doesn't sound fishy to you?
0: Well, the hypo you just described, I don't think it's appropriate to use the word fishy. It's either ethical or not ethical.
7: Well,
0: and there's
7: Vermonters would just say it stinks. I mean, that is truly bizarre that the chief executive gets his appointed person who was formerly his personal attorney to negotiate on his behalf where at the end of the day taxpayers are going to pay. So I'll just leave it.
0: The other thing I'll correct, though, is you use the word as if I negotiated. I wasn't part of the negotiation, which I've said before.
7: Your department is. You had to sign off on it.
0: Yes, that's true.
7: That is your signature.
0: Yes, that is my signature.
7: Look, you're at the top of the pile here.
0: Yes.
7: So you don't get involved in all the phone calls and all the details. But at the end of the day, you have to do due diligence and satisfy yourself that you in good faith can sign off on the agreement.
0: Correct.
7: And you did.
0: Yes.
7: So that is your responsibility, and I'm sure you accept
0: it. Oh, I do have responsibility for it.
7: That's
0: I agree
7: right.
0: with that. Yes.
7: All right. And, you know, let's talk about the pardons. I understand the president, any president, has total authority to pardon anyone he or she wants. And that includes commuting sentences and includes restoration of gun rights. You know who Liz Oyer is.
0: Yes.
7: And you know who Mel Gibson is.
0: Yes.
7: All right. Mel Gibson was convicted of domestic violence. What he did was he punched his then-girlfriend in the teeth, threatened her with a gun, while she had their infant in her arms. Now, it's the president's decision. He can restore Mr. Gibson's gun rights. That's not your decision. But my understanding is you had a pardon attorney who, when requests were made to restore gun rights to domestic abusers, they'd be vetted. Mental health issues, other issues, and that's because 500% increase in homicide rates of domestic abusers who have guns. You asked, or one of your people asked, Liz Oyer, to provide a letter that basically said, okay, we can restore his gun rights. Is that correct?
0: That happened the day I was starting. I know Ms. Oyer has claimed that
7: it was 2 days after.
0: I know that Ms. Oyer has claimed that that had anything to do with her firing. I didn't even know of that. I know nothing about Mel Gibson or that letter when I fired her. Nothing.
7: So why did you fire her?
0: For a number of reasons. For one,
7: were there 2 days?
0: Yes, for a number of reasons. It had nothing to do with Mel Gibson. The decisions that she had made at pardon attorney in the weeks and months leading up to the end of President Biden's term were completely inconsistent with President Trump's authority, including recommending commuting every single individual on death row, which even President Biden didn't do.
7: Right. I'll let the American be, Americans be the jury of whether that sounds right. But 2 days after you were there, she got fired. She was told to do a letter that was basically going to validate the decision the president had made to restore gun rights to a man who smashed his girlfriend's mouth, threatened her with a gun, and did it with her holding their infant.
0: And had nothing to do with why she was fired, by the way. Nothing.
7: Now, what also is documented is that she was going to testify here in Congress before a roundtable. And people were dispatched, federal marshals, to go to her home at night. It turns out she was not there. Her 11-year-old son was there alone. And fortunately, at the very last minute, that access to her house or that the trip to her house was canceled.
0: That's not true. I mean, if you want me to answer with the truth, I can.
7: What part of it is not true?
0: When we learned that she was going to testify about privileged communications, like we do any time a former employee is going to violate their ethical duties, we drafted a letter. We tried to serve that letter on her via email. We tried to contact her. She would not answer her phone. Okay. So the way the Department of Justice serves people in every case is with Deputy United States Marshals. We endeavored to do that, she accepted service.
7: Oh, thank you.
2: Attorney General nominee Todd Blanch answering questions from Vermont Democrats. Peter Welch.
7: Cash Patel, I do want to go back to my colleague, Senator Weiss, has some concerns. I have concerns about him because of the reports about his drinking, about the incredibly bad morale there. But I'm not going to ask you on that. You are a supervisor, so obviously you have some responsibility to be reviewing his behavior.
0: I don't think he has any issues drinking. Okay. He has no issues with morale.
7: All right, here's what is very clear. He was at the White House for 8 hours, and this is after a report came out in the New York Times that talked about the $400 million Qatari plane that was Air Force One not having certain deceptive defensive capabilities, and issued subpoenas to reporters demanding that they turn over their news sources. I happen to believe it's extremely important to protect the right of the press to have confidential sources in order to get out information that is absolutely in the public interest. Do you support Mr. Patel's efforts to subpoena and get reporters under the grill to disclose who their confidential sources are?
0: The Department of Justice requires that I authorize it, which I did. And those reporters, we're not targeting reporters. They're material witnesses, just like a reporter would be a material witness to a car crash.
7: Yeah,
0: they are witnesses. And so,
7: in the question you want to ask them, is who were their sources?
0: No.
7: That goes to the heart of the First Amendment.
0: No, the question we want to ask them is who provided them with classified national security information, which everybody in this body should want to protect. I would hope.
8: Senator Hawley.
9: Thank you very much, Mr. Chairman. Mr. Blanch, good to see you.
0: You too,
9: Senator. You're getting towards the end here. Are you still sure you want this job?
0: I do, Senator.
9: Good. All right. Good. Well, that was a rhetorical question, but I'm glad the answer is yes. I want to start with Jack Smith and the latest revelations of his illegalities, which seem to have no end. I mean, listen, I've had my text messages by him scooped up red. Who knows what he did with them? I've had my cell phone monitored. He tracked my incoming calls, my outgoing calls. He tracked my metadata. He tracked my location. I mean, Lord knows what else. The part that really offends me, though, is that he didn't just do it to me and members of Congress. He did it to ordinary Americans. I've had Missourians come to me and say, I had FBI agents show up at my door, knock on my door and say, were you in Washington, D.C. in January of 2021? These are people who did nothing wrong. They weren't even here. They come to me and they said, what is going on? What am I going to do? I can't afford an attorney. What really gets me at the end of the day is he lies about it. I mean, he has lied and lied about it. And I want to just make good that claim. Here is a record. I'm going to read it to you. A record of Jack Smith's responses under oath now to members of Congress. He is asked question. As it relates to members and their staffs and senators, it's just the toll records as far as you remember. Smith, that is my recollection. Question, did the records that you requested include the content of text messages? Smith, answer, no. Now, maybe there's some nuance I'm missing here, but it sounds a lot to me like this guy didn't tell the truth. Have you thought about investigating this guy for perjury?
0: We take testimony in front of this body very seriously. Yes.
9: Good. Well, I think he absolutely should be investigated. I think he absolutely should be prosecuted, if at all possible. And based on his responses under oath, I think he should be. And I think it's time that we say that these people who did this, who engaged in this mass illegality, blatant violation of separation of powers, blatant violation of the Constitution. We know what they did to President Trump. We know what they did to everyday innocent Americans. And that's before we even touch the issue of trying to recruit spies into Catholic parishes, sending members of the anti-terrorism division to go hound parents who went to school board meetings. It's unlike anything we've ever seen in American history. And my view is there needs to be accountability for it. I hope that you will investigate Jack Smith for perjury, and I hope that possibly you'll prosecute him.
0: Yes, Senator.
9: Let me switch gears and ask you about a Missouri-specific issue. My state has a number of laws that protect the unborn. We're a very pro-life state in Missouri. And that includes laws that limit the use of the chemical abortion drug, the circumstances under which it can be prescribed. You need to see a physician and so forth under Missouri law. Now, as you know, Joe Biden gutted all of those restrictions. He took away President Trump's safety restrictions on this chemical abortion drug. He instituted a mail order abortion policy. So my state went to court to try to defend our state's laws. A number of other states, Republican states, did this. Now, of course, in the meantime, the president changed, thank goodness, and now we have President Trump. But that means that now we have the state of Missouri, Republican state, along with a number of other conservative Republican states, are in court against a Republican administration fighting over Joe Biden's abortion policy. And by the way, while I'm on this subject, I just want to show you why it matters to Missouri. Here's what happened in Missouri after Joe Biden changed the rules and contravened our state laws. Look at the abortions. I mean, dramatic increase. Because under Joe Biden's abortion rules, it doesn't matter what your state law is. Doesn't matter what the voters in my state do. You can just mail in this abortion drug. No prescription, no follow-up visits for the mother, no medical support at all. You mentioned this earlier, I think. You can mail these in from overseas, from India, for heaven's sake.
2: Republican Josh Hawley.
9: That's where many of them come from. Nationally, we see the same thing since Biden put his policy in place. Massive increases in the number of abortions. Here's what I want to get at with you. I just hate that we have these Republican states. I hate this policy, first of all. But I hate it that we have these Republican states in court against a Republican administration. And it just seems to me there's got to be some solution to this. So I just want to ask you, what do you think that is? I mean, how do you think we can get to some solution here from all of this mess and find our way out of it? I turn it over to you.
0: I share your concerns, as does this entire administration. As you know, I mean, we have the most pro-life president in history, and you are one of the most pro-life senators in this body. And so that is a good thing. I don't want to talk about litigation strategy here. It's not appropriate, but I will say, as we've said in our briefing, we are not defending what Biden did and will not. The FDA has a process that we're letting them go forward in, and this is again in our briefings. That takes a year. They've committed to do it significantly less time than a year, and we are will always. And when I say we, I'm not just saying the Department of Justice, I'm saying President Trump's administration in its entirety will protect the life of the unborn and work with states and obviously you to make sure that we do that in the best way. I want to get to a solution as well. I don't want to talk about litigation strategy here. I don't think that's the right forum, but I very much share your concerns, Senator.
9: You mentioned just a second ago, I think this is an important point. I just want to make sure I drive this home. You're not defending this abortion policy, Biden's abortion policy, which changed President Trump's own rule. You're not defending that in court, right? I mean, you're not defending that on the merits.
0: And it's in all of our pleadings that we are not, correct?
9: Yeah, and you know, even the FDA commissioner said, I'm just going to quote him here, that Biden's rules as a legal matter lacked adequate consideration. The HHS secretary, Bobby Kennedy, said that Biden's rules invite potential dangers by offering mifepristone without sufficient medical support or supervision. So those are from your filing. So I want to be clear on this. You do not defend this policy on the merits whatsoever. And presumably you have no issue with President Trump's earlier rule, which had common sense safety restrictions. You had to see a doctor, get a prescription. There had to be a follow-up visit to see if there was any hemorrhaging. Those were in place before Biden gutted them. Presumably there's no issue with any of those.
0: I anticipate the department would defend those rules. Yes.
9: So Okay, that leads me to this question. Why not, while the FDA is doing its review, why not put President Trump's rules in place? They're good rules. Why not do that rather than leave in place these rules? I mean, just explain that to me.
0: Well, this gets to my original point when I don't think it's appropriate to talk about our strategy, litigation strategy here, except to say that we want to get to a good result consistent with President Trump's administrative directive and priorities, and we very much believe that the Biden rules were wrong. So we're continuing.
9: Good. I'm glad to hear that. Do you have any thought about what a solution, a good result might be? I mean, do you have any, and I'm not asking you to discuss your litigation. I mean, apart from that, I mean, how are we going to get out of the litigation? I want to be clear. I want to get out of the litigation. I hate the fact that we're all of these, again, all these Republican states are litigating against the Republican administration. We got to find some way to end that. So maybe you have a thought.
0: I hope that the work the FDA is doing now.
2: Attorney General nominee Todd Blanche.
0: Remember, we have to have studies that we can defend in court. We have to be able to say to a judge, probably in this district, that our change was not arbitrary and capricious. So we're trying to let FDA, we meaning the Department of Justice, do their work so that we can have

0: protect the lives of the unborn children, and frankly, the state's laws, like Missouri's, which is really what's being violated here at its core.
1: Let me just ask you one other thing on this. I know that you've seen these stories, these news reports about women who are assaulted by their boyfriends or whomever. They get pregnant, the boyfriend doesn't want it, you know, they take the drug, crush it up, lace it in their drink or what have you. You know, one example, Rosalie Markovich. Rosalie, she got pregnant. She was excited. She did not want to have an abortion. She wanted to have her baby. Her boyfriend did not want that. So without telling her, certainly without her consent, he laced the drug into her drink. It caused her to begin to miscarry. He restrained her so she couldn't go to the hospital. I mean, you know, this is assault. Multiple states now have brought dozens of criminal charges against men who do this. My question to you is, have you thought about devoting resources at the Department of Justice, you know, putting together an initiative that might bring resources from the criminal division, the civil division, and the U.S. attorneys together, you know, call it a Protecting Women and Children initiative that would work then with states to go after these coerced abortions, you know, to protect these women, to help states enforce their laws, and to go after these criminals who are using Joe Biden's policies to commit assault left, right, and center.
0: I very much commit to looking at that. I share your concerns. The story you mentioned, I'm aware of that story. It's horrible. I think there's a lot of that is not necessarily a federal crime, but the federal government can certainly help in that space.
1: I think if you, and I'll end with this, Mr. Chairman, I think that if you stood up, I mean, as a former state attorney general, I can just tell you that when you can get resources in investigation and prosecution, it's immensely helpful. You've had tremendous success with that already under your tenure in other criminal areas. I think that if you were to stand up a full-fledged initiative at DOJ, put somebody senior in charge of it to go after these actors who are abusing the rules that Biden put in place, I think that would do a lot for women and children, their safety in this country.
0: Thank you, Senator.
1: Yeah, thank
0: Great.
1: You.
2: Before I go to Senator Schiff, I'd like to enter another letter in the record. This supports the nominees from civil rights lawyers who litigated cases against the Justice Department across multiple presidential administrations. The letter states that Mr. Blanche has, quote, gone a long way to restoring faith in the rule of law and has been especially encouraging to pro-life cause, for which so long has been relegated to a second-class status.
3: Committee Chair Chuck Grassley.
2: End of quote. Without objection, that will be entered in the record. Senator Schiff.
4: Thank you, Mr. Chairman. Mr. Blanche, you represented the President in at least three criminal cases, the hush money payment case in New York, the January 6th case, and the Mar-a-Lago classified documents case. You said when you appeared last before this committee, you would consult with ethics lawyers about that apparent conflict of interest in handling any case involving the President, having been his personal counsel.
3: California Democrat Adam Schiff.
4: You consult with Joseph Terrell, a senior ethics lawyer at the department?
0: I believe I met with Mr. Terrell, yes.
4: Did Mr. Terrell tell you that ethics laws and policies required that you not be involved in cases involving your prior representation of the President?
0: Yes.
4: So in those three matters, the hush money payment case, January 6th case, Mar-a-Lago case, you were to recuse yourself?
0: I'm recused, correct. Well, by the way, the cases are not ongoing, Senator, but to the extent there's any work around those cases, yes, I'm recused.
4: So you said to CPAC a couple months ago, the other things that are happening, there was not a single man or woman at the Department of Justice who had anything to do with those prosecutions, meaning the prosecution of the President. So you're saying that it's not a conflict of interest for you to be involved in the firing of prosecutors who prosecuted your client, your former client? There's no conflict there? Is that
0: no, your... there is. I wasn't involved.
4: So
0: that would be a conflict.
4: At CPAC, you're taking credit for the firing of these Department of Justice lawyers, but you're not willing to take responsibility before this committee. Is that the case?
0: No.
4: Okay.
0: You were
4: bragging about this at CPAC, the firing of these prosecutors, the firing of the FBI agents, the getting rid of everyone who investigated your client. You were proud of that, speaking for the Department of Justice, but you don't think that's a conflict of interest. You moved to vacate. I don't think you're going to deny involvement in this. You moved to vacate.

0: the convictions of 12 Proud Boys and Oath Keepers, which erased their convictions, restored their gun rights. These people were convicted in the January 6th investigation, which also involved the president, who you represented. You were involved in dismissing those cases, were you not?
1: I'm the acting attorney general. So yes, my department moved to dismiss. I was not
0: so
1: involved.
0: You didn't recuse yourself from that matter. You were
1: no,
0: willing.
1: There's no reason to, from the Proud Boys matter.
0: Yes, I mean, it was
2: testifying here, Attorney General nominee Todd Blanche.
1: There are rules to say when I have to recuse, and that's not one of them.
0: And there are rules, and when you're told to recuse yourself from investigations that you handle for the president, you're supposed to recuse yourself.
1: You've also
0: refused to release Volume 2 of the Special Counsel's report. That was an investigation into the Mar-a-Lago documents case. How is that not an abundant conflict of interest? Refusing to release to the public an investigative report of an investigation into your client.
1: I am not a judge, a federal judge.
0: No. The department's position under you, Mr. Blanche, was do not release the report.
1: So that position.
0: When, if you went into court asking them to release it, it would be released by now. So how is that not a patent conflict of interest?
1: What you're saying happens to not be true. I did not do that. What you're talking about happened before
0: you became the deputy attorney general.
1: No, I don't. But I'm recused and had nothing to do with that case. Like, you can't accuse me of violating my ethical rules and then lie about what I did.
0: So you had nothing to do with the decision to prohibit the release of the report. You had nothing to do with the department's
1: position. I wasn't in court.
0: I'm asking you whether anyone sought your opinion or used your guidance in refusing to release Volume 2.
1: When that litigation was ongoing, I was a private citizen still representing the President of the United States. It was before March. Since March, to the extent there's been anything in front of that judge, Mr. Blanche, I haven't been part of it.
0: I asked you in your last confirmation hearing whether you would release the report, and your answer was no. Your answer was not, I will recuse myself. Your answer was no, I will not release the report. That was your testimony last before this committee. You subsequently were advised by ethics lawyers not to be involved in these matters, but it appears you were involved in these matters. Let me ask you about another matter.
1: I wasn't involved. Well, you can't say it appears I was involved, but I said I wasn't.
0: Let me ask you about another one you have your name on.
1: The truth has to matter at some point.
0: Yeah, it does matter. We just don't hear much of it from you. But let me ask you about another matter you have your name on. I don't think you can deny responsibility here, and that is the IRS settlement agreement. So
1: yes.
0: You put your name on this. That absolves the president of tax liabilities in the past. The president was convicted in the case you represented him in of falsifying business records in part for tax purposes. Does this settlement not absolve the president of any liability for tax crimes associated with what he's already been convicted of?
1: That's not what he was convicted of.
0: I'm happy to read the statement of facts. The participants took steps that mischaracterized for tax purposes the true nature of the payments made in furtherance of the scheme. So you know, Mr. Blanche,
1: there was not the president, it was somebody else.
0: Well, if the president is conspiring with others to falsify business records to help them cheat on taxes, he is also exposed to liability. You know that as well as I do.
1: He can't be audited for that.
0: And of course he can be. Of course he can be, and he can be prosecuted for it. But the agreement you signed on behalf of your former client, on behalf of your current client, in a staggering example of self-dealing, prohibits that. Let me ask you this. Does this tax agreement, this addendum you signed, also hold him harmless from any audit or tax liability with respect to the billions in crypto money he made in his first year as president?
1: It's not forward-looking. So to the extent there are taxes filed by the president or his sons or the Trump Organization after the date of that agreement, there's no protection.
0: Well, but before that agreement. So any taxes.
1: He hasn't filed taxes yet for money he made last year, right?
0: So if he filed tax returns this year for money he earned last year, that his sons earned, that his World Liberty Financial, all those people earned and defrauded taxpayers on it, he faces no liability under this agreement you signed.
1: There's no evidence taxpayers were defrauded, and he
0: is not
1: protected.
0: But there is. There's evidence in this agreement that you've absolved him of any liability over.
1: No, I just said he's not absolved. So the question was,
0: this agreement doesn't apply to a tax return filed last year or filed this year.
1: to tax returns filed after the date of the agreement? No.
0: No, before the agreement. A tax return filed in this calendar year before this agreement.
1: Before the agreement, it applies, not after.
0: Okay. So for a tax return filed this year for last year, for the billions he made, there is no tax liability, even if he cheats on his taxes or his kids do or his business do. He is absolved of that further potential liability.
1: No.
0: Well, it's in the plain language of your agreement. Did you write this language?
1: You have to use the facts, though.
0: Did you?
1: He hasn't filed taxes yet. So when he files taxes, there's no protection based upon this agreement.
0: Did you write this language?
1: Did I type it up myself?
0: Did you write this language?
1: No.
0: Well, you put your name to it.
1: I did.
0: So who wrote this?
1: I don't know the person that actually typed it. I don't know who it is.
0: Was it one of the president's lawyers, or was it someone from the Justice Department or IRS?
1: This document would have been somebody within the Department of Justice.
0: Well, you have no idea.
2: Q&A between California Democrat Adam Schiff and Attorney General nominee Todd Blanche.
0: That is.
1: I don't know the name of the person that typed
0: it
1: up.
0: And did you debate with them the statute of limitations, which clearly would preclude the president's claim, this $10 billion lawsuit?
1: We had extensive discussions internally about the underlying litigation.
0: And did you reject the statute of limitations defense?
1: I'm not a judge. I don't reject.
0: But you signed an agreement for the U.S.
1: There was discussion around the
0: litigation. You signed an agreement for the U.S. basically indicating that the Justice Department's position that the statute of limitations applies doesn't matter.
1: I did. That's not what I said. I didn't say that anywhere.
0: Who rejected the 25 defenses the IRS had to this sham lawsuit? Who rejected them? Who said that these defenses we're not going to accept, we're just going to go with the president's agreement and the slush fund this immunity?
1: There was a lot of discussion internally.
0: But you made the decision.
1: What's the decision? What do you mean?
0: You made the decision to not defend the IRS and the Justice Department. You made the decision and said to sign this slush fund agreement.
1: We made the decision to settle the case, correct?
0: Yeah. And in doing that, you basically decided that you were going to be the lawyer for the president and the lawyer for the IRS and the Justice Department. As the court found in this case, there was no adversarial relationship.
1: Yes,
0: the court found it was a sham. It was a collusive relationship. And what I don't understand, Todd Blanche, what happened to the Todd Blanche who was a prosecutor in the Southern District of New York? What happened to the prosecutor people had respect for? What happened to the prosecutor who once respected the rule of law? What happened to the prosecutor who said that there wouldn't be a whiff of political partisanship and then prosecutes the president's enemies over seashells cases, over making a video stating the plain law and constitution? What happened to the Todd Blanche of the Southern District of New York that could convert him into you, someone willing to say the president has both the right and the duty to prosecute his political enemies? I cannot imagine the Todd Blanche of the old days would have ever done that. What happened to you, Todd Blanche? I'll tell you this. I think Robert Caro had it right when he said that power doesn't corrupt as much as it reveals. I suspect it's just revealed who you are, and who you are is someone willing to sacrifice everything you once believed in for that title, for that position of Attorney General. And it is a sad story that we have seen from Trump appointee after appointee after appointee. We have seen people compromise themselves little by little and then a lot by a lot until they're sitting before this committee and trying to justify the unjustifiable. I yield back.
1: Okay. May I just briefly respond, Chairman?
3: Yes, you may.
1: Very briefly. So you asked me what happened to Todd Blanche. I am still here. I am the same exact person I was when I was a federal prosecutor in the SDNY, which is do the right thing and do everything you can to keep communities safe. So when I was a line prosecutor, when I was a supervisor, when I was the head of a division, my motivation and my goal was the same thing with the people who worked with me and worked for me, which is do the right thing, enforce the laws, and put bad guys in jail.
0: I did not interrupt you.
1: A little courtesy would be appropriate. So when you ask me what has changed, okay, and you talk about a single document that I signed, okay, and somebody had to sign that document when the president sued, okay, so I tried to do the right thing. What I do every single day, and what the prosecutors in this country do every single day, and the nearly 100,000 indictments and informations that have been filed since January 20th, is exactly what everybody in this building should want the Department of Justice to do, which is to make our community safer, enforce the laws, both civilly and criminally, and always do the right thing with integrity, which is exactly what I'm doing. So I am the same Todd Blanch I was when I was a federal prosecutor in the SDNY.
3: Before I call on the last senator to ask questions, I'd like to enter into record a letter supporting the nominee from Peter Furcelli, retired law enforcement officer. As the NYPD homicide detective and ATF special agent, Mr. Furcelli worked alongside Mr. Blanch when he was a prosecutor in the Southern District of New York. The letter states, quote, I know Todd Blanch to be a quiet, thoughtful, soft-spoken man.
2: Judiciary Chair Chuck Grassley.
3: Make no mistake, beneath that measured demeanor is a tenacious, fair, and deeply ethical federal prosecutor. He is the kind of lawyer who does not seek the spotlight, yet he consistently delivers results grounded in the law and justice. End of quote. Without objection, it's entered in the record. Senator Cruz.
4: Thank you, Mr. Chairman. Mr. Blanch, thank you for the job you are doing. It is rich seeing Senate Democrats complaining about weaponization and politicization of the Department of Justice after 4 years in which they were complicit in the greatest abuse we have ever seen of the Department of Justice.
2: Texas Republican Ted Cruz.
4: I want to do something that was strikingly absent in much of the questioning from our Democrat colleagues, which is actually focus on facts instead of made-up stories. And I want to compare where the department was under Joe Biden to where it is now under your leadership. During the Biden administration, the Justice Department devoted extraordinary resources to investigating and prosecuting President Trump and his supporters. Is that correct, Mr. Blanch?
1: It is.
4: The department authorized Operation Arctic Frost, which investigated members of Congress and other political figures. Is that correct?
1: Yes, Senator.
4: The department's senior leadership, Attorney General Merrick Garland, Deputy Attorney General Lisa Monaco, FBI Director Chris Wray, all personally approved the opening of this investigation. Is that right?
1: That's correct.
4: This investigation involved nearly 200 subpoenas, targeted over 400 Republican-aligned groups and individuals. Is that right?
1: Yes, Senator.
4: And then the FBI obtained, without our knowledge, the cell phone data of 20% of the Republicans in the Senate, including me and many of my colleagues on this committee, as well as now FBI Director Kash Patel and now White House Chief of Staff Susie Wiles. Is that correct?
1: Yes, Senator.
4: Just yesterday, Chairman Grassley revealed that even more senators' communications were targeted. Jack Smith's team obtained and reviewed the text messages of 44 members of Congress, including 19 Republican senators. When the Department of Justice loses sight of criminals because it is turned into a partisan arm of the DNC, the American people pay the price. It also meant the Department of Justice was not doing its job, which is enforcing the law and putting criminals in jail. During the Biden administration, there were roughly 12 million encounters at the southern border. Is that correct?
1: Yes.
4: Approximately 2 million illegal aliens were known to have entered but were not apprehended, the so-called gotaways. Is that right?
1: Yes, that's correct.
4: Fentanyl became the leading cause of death for Americans between the ages of 18 and 45. Is that right?
1: That's correct.
4: That was courtesy of the Democrats' open border policies of letting drug dealers and human traffickers flood into this country because they believed it would benefit them politically. Violent transnational criminal organizations, including the Sinaloa cartel, the Jalisco New Generation cartel, MS-13, and Tren de Aragua, expanded their operations inside the United States. Is that right?
1: It is absolutely correct.
4: And then something we never hear from the Democrat side of the aisle. The victims. Jocelyn Nungery. I've not heard one Democrat so much as utter her name. The little girl tragically raped and murdered by two Venezuelan gang members the Biden administration released. Laken Riley. Again, the Democrats cannot even say her name. Rachel Moran, a mom, brutally raped and murdered by another illegal the Biden Justice Department released. These were daughters, these were students, these were mothers. And they would be alive if the Department of Justice had done its duty. So let's compare the lawlessness, the partisanship, the abuse of power of the Biden Department of Justice to what has happened in the last 18 months. Mr. Blanche, objectively, the American people are safer today than they were 18 months ago. Is that correct?
1: There is no doubt.
4: Now, that's not simply empty rhetoric. Since President Trump took office, federal law enforcement has arrested approximately 29,000 violent gang members. Is that right?
1: That's correct.
4: The department has disrupted or dismantled approximately 2,700 gangs, a 365% increase over the comparable period of time in the previous administration. Is that right?
1: That's correct.
4: Arrests of Tren de Aragua members have increased by approximately 519%. Is that right?
1: That's correct.
4: In 2025, the United States saw the largest one-year drop in violent crime and murder since 1937. Homicides across America's largest cities fell more than 19%. Is that right?
1: That's correct.
4: Robberies fell nearly 20%. Aggravated assaults fell nearly 10%. And that trend has continued into this year with homicides falling by yet another 17.7% and robberies by over 20% during the first quarter of 2026. Is that right?
1: It is. Yes.
4: The department has also made protecting America's children one of its highest priorities. Since the beginning of this administration, the FBI has located approximately 7,200 child victims, a 42% increase. Is that right?
1: Yes.
4: The FBI has arrested approximately 3,500 child predators and human traffickers, a 102% increase. Is that right?
1: That's correct.
4: In April alone, Operation Iron Pursuit located more than 200 child victims and arrested more than 350 alleged child sex abuse offenders. Is that right?
1: That's right.
4: And across my home state of Texas, Operation Soteria Shield rescued 89 children and resulted in 276 child exploitation arrests. Is that right?
1: That's the correct stat.
4: Mr. Blanche, after less than 18 months, would it be fair to say that the department is once again focused on protecting the American people and faithfully enacting the laws?
1: That's exactly what we're focused on, Senator.
4: And I will point out that one direct result of that also is deaths by drug overdoses have dropped 20%. There are literally thousands of Americans who are alive today because of the job you and your colleagues at the Department of Justice are doing. And I, for one, want to say thank you for focusing the department on saving people's lives and putting criminals in jail.
1: We have great prosecutors, Senator, and great agents.
4: Now, I want to go to a topic that Senator Hawley asked you about, which is the Biden administration rule concerning the abortion pill. Section 1461, Comstock Act, provides that every article or thing designed or adapted or intended for producing abortion is declared to be non-mailable. I have to admit, that statutory text to me looks quite straightforward. It is not subtle. It is not difficult. It is straightforward. As you know, during the Biden administration, the Office of Legal Counsel issued an opinion concluding that those provisions generally do not prohibit mailing abortion drugs unless the sender intends them to be used unlawfully. Is that right?
1: Yes, that's correct.
4: Now, Office of Legal Counsel opinions may be reconsidered when the Attorney General concludes they are inconsistent with the law. Is that right?
1: That is right.
4: Will you commit to carefully reviewing that opinion to ensure that it is faithfully reflects the actual statutory text that Congress enacted?
1: Yes.
4: Likewise, as Senator Hawley asked, Louisiana versus FDA remains pending before the Fifth Circuit. Without asking you to comment on the merits of that litigation, will you commit that the department will carefully evaluate every lawful action available to ensure the faithful enforcement of the Comstock Act and other federal pro-life acts?
1: Yes.
4: And I want to point out the real consequences of the Biden administration's lawless authorization of mail order abortions. According to FDA reporting, the abortion pill has taken more than 3.7 million unborn lives, caused 24 maternal deaths. Moms are being killed, and resulted in at least 4,195 adverse maternal reactions, including hemorrhage, excruciating abdominal pain, and severe life-threatening infections. The position of the Democrats now seem to be that women and teenage girls should be able to get mail order abortions without a doctor being involved at all. And I will tell you, the death toll from that is horrific, and it needs to stop. Final question. Will you commit as Attorney General to faithfully and vigorously defending the Second Amendment right to keep and bear arms?
1: Yes, absolutely.
4: Thank you.
3: Mr. Blanche, thank you for your testimony today. And to your family and friends who are here, I thank you all as well. You should be very proud of your performance today. I think you performed admirably. Showed this entire country that you're eminently qualified to serve as Attorney General. If confirmed, I'm very confident that you'll continue to do that superb job. Now, for everyone's information, written questions can be submitted for the record until 5 p.m. this Friday, July 17th. I hope as the nominee, when you receive those questions, please answer and return them to the committee as soon as possible. This hearing is adjourned, but I want to say we'll reconvene tomorrow here at 9 a.m. for an executive business meeting, and that hopefully that doesn't take very long. Immediately following that business meeting, we'll have a panel of outside witnesses on this nomination. Meeting adjourned.
1: Thank you, sir.
2: Senate Judiciary Chair Chuck Grassley concluding this confirmation hearing for Attorney General nominee Todd Blanche. He is currently acting AG, and we heard the ranking member, Dick Durbin of Illinois, and again, the chair, Chuck Grassley of Iowa.
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2: Senate Judiciary Committee Ranking Member Dick Durbin and other committee Democrats spoke to reporters about Attorney General nominee Todd Blanche's testimony following his appearance before the committee at a confirmation hearing. Here's Senator Durbin.
8: Other members are likely to join us, but we're going to get started here. All he had to say was yes. I asked him repeatedly, would you just meet with the Epstein survivors who are in this room and are asking for their opportunity to speak to our Department of Justice? All he had to say was yes. What we heard from him was gobbledygook about lawyers' rights and lawyers' representation and this and that and the other thing. Just to sit down with these survivors and hear their story and hear their questions is not too much to ask of a man who wants to be Attorney General of the United States of America. If justice means anything, and I hope it means something to many of the people in this room, it means that he would give a few minutes of his time, at least, to each of these survivors who have shown such courage in light of what's happened. He talked about taking credit for the fact that President Trump signed the bill to release the Epstein files. Do you remember the history of this? It took a discharge position and a petition in the House. It took an extraordinary effort there to finally bring it, a last-minute special election to bring in a person to vote for it. And President Trump is taking credit for the law that required him to finally disclose the Epstein files. When you listen to Blanche's explanation, you realize he is loyal to this president to a fault, but he is not loyal to truth. Take a look at that slush fund. How simple it would be for him to put in writing the slush fund is rescinded. It's over. He can't bring himself to do that. I asked him why. He told me in my office it was a mistake. I walked away from it. I've said as much, and I'll say the same thing under oath. We're asking for a simple declaration in writing in the law. My guess is he's afraid there's one man in America who doesn't want to see him do that. And you can guess who that is. When it comes to the IRS petition, over and over again, we've had questions. Many of us, even Republicans, had questions. What in the world does this mean? Is the president's family and businesses and personally forever discharged from any responsibility under the tax laws for what has happened to the state? When Senator Cornyn asked him basic questions about the language of them, he stumbled. He told us that it was a necessity that he be the person to sign this document. I don't believe that's true. When it came to, I won't mispronounce her name, Ms. Maxwell, he did meet with her, he said, because the public was, he'd heard that there was some information she had. Then to give her the special treatment afterwards in the Bureau of Prisons, I don't understand. Historically, and as a normal course, if she were threatened, she'd be put in a separate cell where she could be watched and guarded if necessary, not transferred to an easier prison. That's what happened here. And finally, when it came to the January 6th probe, we have a situation, I think, which we understand. What happened by the president on the first day in office is an outrage. It is shameful to think that he gave a pardon to 1,500 individuals who had been beating up on cops and were duly prosecuted for their wrongdoing and were paying their price, and he excused them all. I asked him directly, Mr. Blanche, directly what he would say about that. Would he condemn that? He refused to do it. This man is loyal to Donald Trump. In a time in history when we are witnessing the most corrupt presidency in the history of the United States, we need an attorney general who will stand up for what is right, stand up for honesty, and what do we have here? A fixer, a person who makes sure that the cryptocurrency regulation is watered down so the president can be the beneficiary of crypto to the tune of $1.4 billion. $1.4 billion in his first year of presidency. Does that sound like public service to you, or does it sound like graft? Senator Whitehouse.
9: Thank you, Dick. I served in the United States Department of Justice. Senator Blumenthal served in the United States Department of Justice. Senator
2: Rhode Island Democrat Sheldon Whitehouse
9: served in the United States Department of Justice. The United States Department of Justice is a national treasure, and it is being besmirched and ruined by the Trump Blanche MAGA operation that now occupies it. And they have no excuses for that. They had no promise to make it better. We showed the way in which judge after judge, Trump appointees, Biden appointees, every kind of appointees have been slamming the Department of Justice for incompetence, for dishonesty, and for misconduct. That kind of stuff is pretty unheard of with the Department of Justice. The Department of Justice has historically enjoyed a presumption of regularity in the things that they say, in their honesty, in their conduct. Not anymore. We are seeing over and over and over again this Department of Justice being called to account in truly unprecedented ways, and Blanche showed complete blindness to that problem today. What's the committee going to do about it? Well, the last time we had a Department of Justice official come through, while a contempt inquiry was pending against him, what did the Republicans on the committee do? They rushed him through before there was a determination about whether that individual had committed contempt of court. We will ultimately find out, but this should not be a committee that turns a blind eye to a pending contempt of court inquiry. If there's anything worse for a lawyer than contempt of court, it is fraud upon the court. And there is a pending fraud upon the court inquiry that involves Blanche himself. He has been, the record of his misbehavior has been transmitted by a federal judge to the New York State Bar for disciplinary review. What is the Republican majority going to do about that? Are they going to pull another Bovee and cram him through while these inquiries are pending before we know whether he committed a fraud upon the court? From what the judge said, it sure looks like he did. So this is not a vain or trivial accusation. This is an accusation that goes straight to the heart of the integrity of the Department of Justice under this administration and goes straight to the heart of the integrity of this individual. And they're failing both tests right now. Thank you, Dick.
10: Thank you, Ranking Member Durbin, and thank you, everybody, for covering this important hearing. Every nominee that I have reviewed in the time that I've served for 16 years on this committee.
2: Delaware Democrat Chris Coons.
10: Basic three questions. Do they have the qualifications? Do they have the policy? And do they have the independence to serve our nation as Attorney General? He is qualified, Todd Blanche, as someone who has been a prosecutor. But given his legal experience, he should have known better than to be willing to tolerate or support the weaponization of the department, using it as a tool not to follow the facts and the law to pursue justice, but to carry out a retribution agenda by President Trump. A core question for me in terms of policies, will he uphold equal justice under law, or will he direct the department's energy to pursuing someone who has taken our country in such a wrong direction as opposed to prosecuting dangerous criminals? And last was, will he show himself capable of independence from President Trump? He still sees himself as Trump's personal lawyer. In fact, said that early on in this confirmation hearing, and isn't likely to stand up to the president to give him negative advice or to refuse to carry out his agenda of retribution. He got defensive when I pressed him about the pardoning of the January 6th rioters. He said that he was not bragging about it when I quoted back to him remarks that he made at CPAC. He said that he was simply commenting on the fact that the generous pardons that were handed out by the president were done. Generous to cop beaters, generous to those who assault law enforcement, generous to those who had no good reason to be pardoned. I think that was one of many things where he simply should have said either that he did actually disagree with the president or that he was willing to support him. And in this, I think he supports him. I'll summarize. The people of the United States deserve an attorney general who serves them, who serves the Constitution, not someone who solely serves the president and his personal agenda. Thank you.
11: Thank you for your leadership, Dick. I think you have a pretty good sense of where the Democrats are in this nomination. But I will tell you, I think the Republicans ought to be really deeply dissatisfied with this nominee and the way he showed such disrespect for some of their pointed questions.
2: Connecticut Democrat Richard Blumenthal.
11: Was he disrespectful? He was contrived and disingenuous in the way that he answered Senator Cornyn's questions about the absolute tax immunity that he personally, Todd Blanche, signed off on for the president. Todd Blanche said the IRS regularly grants this kind of immunity. Not so. He said that the slush fund, I call it the thug fund, is dead. But the President of the United States said it was a great idea. The President of the United States is the client. He is the plaintiff. It's his call, not Todd Blanche's, whether the slush fund is dead. And that equivocation and ambiguity in response to Senator Cornyn's pointed questions and mine, I think, show that he's playing this committee. He's counting on skating. Denying, evading, avoiding, dodging, and counting on Republican colleagues to lack the backbone and spine to stand up for justice. This vote will be the ultimate test for Republicans on the Judiciary Committee. They take that oath to the Constitution as well. They're on a committee that has a special status in the United States Senate for upholding the law independently. It's on them to look through Donald Trump's bullying and bluster and insist that the Attorney General of the United States put the American people first, not serve as Donald Trump's mob consigliere, which is what Todd Blanche has been, not serve as Donald Trump's personal henchman, which Todd Blanche has been. In response to my questions about the pardon that was reportedly obtained as a result of a $2.5 million payment by David Gentile, possibly to Father Mann, who then talked to President Trump, he evaded the question about whether he'd instructed the investigation of that impropriety to be shut down, as apparently he did, through one of his top people calling the Eastern District of New York. He said it was a leak, as though it being a leak justified the impropriety. The leak is the way we know about it. The leak merits investigation. He declined to also commit to investigate the potential deportation of Iranian evangelical Christians or others, dissidents, minorities, to Iran in collaboration with the Iran government. And that is the topic of a lawsuit also pending with credible allegations. He refused even to investigate it. He's going to turn a blind eye to anything that is politically inconvenient. And Republicans will reap the whirlwind of this improper and illegal conduct if they vote for this man. The tragedy here really is that he is demeaning and degrading an institution that deserves respect. It has my reverence as well as respect as an institution. I worked in the Department of Justice before I was State Attorney General, as a number of us have. It is seen as preeminent in upholding the rule of law. It has become the opposite under Todd Blanche. Thank you.
8: Thanks, Richard. Raising.
12: The Department of Justice have been changed into a Department of Retribution and Corruption. So the department has been hollowed out of hundreds and hundreds of career attorneys who were proud to work at the DOJ, but no longer. What's left are the people who will do Todd Blanche's bidding as their boss. And by the questions asked by all of the Democrats who pointed out, we pointed out the corruption, the conflict of interest.
2: Hawaii Democrat Mazie Hirono.
12: A pay-to-play kind of a process that occurs. And a president who believes the rule of law does not apply to him, aided and abetted by an out-of-control Supreme Court majority. And he has in Todd Blanche the attorney who's going to help him go after his perceived political enemies. As Blanche said at his first press conference, it is the president's right and duty to go after his perceived political enemies. And in Todd Blanche, he has the right person who's going to help him do that. It is so clear that in him we have an attorney general soon to be, I suppose, unless the Republicans have the guts and the spine to vote against this person, that he is going to be the attorney for the president, and that is very, very dangerous for a president who doesn't believe the rule of law applies to him. He will be, Todd Blanche will be an attorney for the president, not for the people of our country.
13: Thanks, Senator Padilla.
14: Sorry.
15: Good afternoon. I'll try not to be too repetitive what my colleagues have said, but I do think the first item does warrant being underscored. On the Department of Justice's own website, it says that one of their core missions is to be independent and impartial. And Todd Blanche clearly is anything but independent or impartial when it comes to Donald Trump's agenda, including his agenda of retribution.
2: California Democrat Alex Padilla.
15: His perceived political enemies. He's clearly not fit to serve as Attorney General of the United States. He's not independent. Couldn't even respond to a very fundamental law enforcement policy or best practice question about the need for independent investigations, credible independent investigations, when there's officer-involved shootings, including federal officers, as we've seen a couple times just this last week alone. He says Kash Patel is doing a great job. There's so much that you can point to show that the Department of Justice has been doing a horrible job this last year and a half, and I mention that only because most nominees that come through here will couch their responses with, well, if I'm fortunate enough to be confirmed, then I will pledge to do this or I'll commit to doing that. Todd Blanche owns what's been happening with this Department of Justice since day one. He's been the Deputy Attorney General, and since Pam Bondi's firing, he's been the Acting Attorney General. He needs to be an independent Attorney General, not Trump's personal lawyer. The people of the United States deserve better. Our Constitution deserves better. Y brevemente en español, lo que vimos hoy es lo que ya sabíamos de Todd Blanche. Una persona que es más fiel a los caprichos y los abusos del presidente de los Estados Unidos, Donald Trump, que a la Constitución y al pueblo de los Estados Unidos. Ni le importa la oportunidad de traer justicia a personas que son víctimas fatales a las manos de los agentes de ICE de la administración Trump. Es más fiel al presidente que a la Constitución. La Constitución merece mejor respeto. El pueblo merece mejor respeto. Estamos opuestos a la confirmación de Todd Blanche.
8: Thanks, Senator Schumer.
16: Thank you, Senator Durbin. There was a central question in this hearing, and that central question was, who does Todd Blanche represent? Does he represent the person of the president, or does he represent the American people?
2: California Democrat Adam Schiff.
16: And time after time after time, it became clear the answer is he represents Donald Trump, the person of Donald Trump. Indeed, he said as much in what I think we can all describe as a Freudian slip. But we see evidence of that in his entire conduct during the year that he's been in the Justice Department, or more than a year. If you look at some of the most egregious examples, You look at this slush fund agreement, this IRS so-called settlement that a court in Florida recently reviewed and found that there was no adversarial relationship between the parties. Basically, the president was negotiating with the president, and Todd Blanche was the lawyer for both. And we saw this when I asked the attorney general, who wrote that IRS settlement agreement? Who wrote that one paragraph, broad, expansive, get out of jail free for tax crimes language? Who wrote that? And he acknowledged he didn't write it. And he acknowledged he didn't know who did write it. Now, he thought that it might have been written by the Department of Justice or maybe the IRS, but he didn't know. When you read the language of it, it looked a lot like it was written by the president's lawyers. So you have Todd Blanche signing a agreement of unknown provenance that basically gives his former client, and I would say his current client, potentially $100 million of taxpayer money in tax liabilities and obligations he may have incurred. And that he could, in respect to the slush fund, represent in prior testimony and again today, that the slush fund is dead, that he could attribute to himself the power to say that when this is supposed to be what he's argued to be a negotiation between two adversarial parties. How is it that he could speak for the other party if he wasn't on both sides of this transaction? This, too, was raised by the court in Florida when it sent a letter referral to the Bar Association in New York to look at the ethical or lack of ethical conduct by the Attorney General. So time after time, whether it's the IRS agreement, the slush fund, whether it's dismissing cases against insurrectionists, whether it's the department's opposition to the release of the second report on the Mar-a-Lago case, time after time after time, this department under his leadership has taken a position that's not in the public interest. And the problem is this. Who is representing the American people at the top of the Justice Department? And the answer is presently no one. No one. There is simply a lawyer representing the President of the United States and his personal interests. And therein lies the danger to the American people.
15: So today was farcical, and it doesn't take anyone needing to be fully involved in the law to understand and witness what we saw today. And look, the first requirement of somebody in a hearing like this, when you swear to tell the truth, is to tell the truth. And we even saw him trying to bend the truth or avoid answering questions, or even worse, simply not telling the truth. So this is just one take of his lack of qualifications. This was not a job interview. It was more of a performance review, because we've seen the kind of leader he's going to be. My colleague Dick Durbin asked him, why hasn't he met with victims of Jeffrey Epstein and Ghislaine Maxwell? Why hasn't he met with them? And he said, I couldn't. I'm bound by the law. Well, any first-year law student knows that that's just a lie. That's just wrong.
2: New Jersey Democrat Cory Booker.
15: That's what's frustrating about this experience. And during my questioning, he seemed more concerned with Ghislaine Maxwell's safety than what he did to the survivors of Jeffrey Epstein when he released their personal information, their addresses, their phone numbers, and their images. And one has to ask why. Why would he go and have a two-day interview with Ghislaine Maxwell, and then suddenly she shifted into the lowest possible security camp against BOP's Bureau of Prisons guidelines? Why? Well, clearly this man is acting more as a shield for Donald Trump and other powerful people than he is in acting in the best interest of what's justice. This is just one issue. Time and time again, we have seen that his role and his job is not to uphold the law of the United States of America, but it's to do the bidding of Donald Trump, to be his shield against investigations of his corruption, and to be a sword to go after people that the public knows have done nothing wrong. Literally going after an FBI director for playing in the sand. So I'm sorry, this is a farce. This man is clearly not qualified for this job, but that would be bad enough. Putting him in this position is dangerous. It's dangerous to our democracy. It's dangerous to victims of crime. It's dangerous because he's representing a president that is attacking universities, attacking law firms that don't bend at his knee, attacking my colleagues for doing their constitutional duty. This should inflame outrage with Republicans and Democrats, and indeed it has. Bill Kristol came out against him for how he handled the Epstein files. Former DOJ alumni appointed by Republicans have come out against him. We have seen people across the political spectrum, with the exception of my Republican colleagues in the Senate, who are still doing an advanced form of yoga, bending over backwards to do whatever the president wants them to do. So I'm sorry. This is a dangerous day. We're about to confirm someone to the highest law enforcement in the land who's proven that he's going to use the law against American people. And Americans all around this country are going to be looking at who has got our back. Who is going to watch out for us? We're trying to put food on the table, and he's having fancy dinner parties with powerful billionaires when he's supposed to be overseeing their mergers. Who does he represent? Clearly, it's Donald Trump's agenda, and it's not the rule of law and the 340 million Americans. So this day should anger and outrage not partisans, but anyone who objectively wants this nation to stand for something, truth and justice for all its people.
8: Thanks. Peter.
10: You know, the heart of the question, many of my colleagues have already referred to it, is who does Todd Blanche work for? You know, there's nothing wrong with the president appointing a friend, and there's not a question about his competence. But the responsibility that that person who is appointed is first to the Constitution.
2: It's Vermont Democrat Peter Welch.
10: People. It's not to the person who appointed him. And what we have seen with Donald Trump is that he will use any power that he has as president, legitimate or illegitimate, to achieve his narrow goals. And sometimes it'll be something he wants in foreign policy, but sometimes it's something he wants for himself. And the most telling example is this astonishing $10 billion suit that the President of the United States filed against the people of the United States. Now, the outcome was inevitable because his personal attorney, who had made $9 million in his private practice from the president, was now representing the Department of the IRS in a suit against the president. And lo and behold, they came out with a $1.76 billion settlement that gave total authority to the president and also did give immunity to the president and his family for any obligations that they may owe to the taxpayers of the United States. There was much made about the lawfare. There's no definition of lawfare. It's in the eye of the beholder. There was much made of weaponization. There's no legal definition. Senator Cornyn asked that. Lawfare and weaponization are the political term that's used to attack somebody who does something you don't like. And Todd Blanche is all in the her person who decides that you have violated lawfare or that you've weaponized your position is the president. It's a political decision. We cannot have a Justice Department that makes prosecutions of American citizens, whether they're in office or not, on the basis of the political preferences of the president. Todd Blanche works for Donald Trump. He does not work for the American people.
8: Thanks, Peter. Question? Any questions? Yes.
17: How does one, having everything you've said and what the judge said about the recent IRS agreement, it says block Blanche, but are you merely observers? Or what power does Congress and the Democrats have in Congress? Because presumably you can't block his confirmation today. But what power will you have, given what you've said?
8: Under the Constitution, we have the power of advice and consent in the Senate. And, of course, that depends on the votes on the floor, how many are there and which way they come down.
2: Judiciary Ranking Member Dick Durbin.
8: Can't predict what will happen. I think what we've said here among Democratic members is pretty clear. What other Democrats feel, what Republicans feel about this situation. I think the questioning by Senator Cornyn really got to the heart of the issue when it comes to Blanche signing that forgiveness of tax liability for the president and his family. It's an outrage. There's nothing like that in history where we've had the president and his family and their business interests protected in this way. Perhaps some Republicans will be convinced. Yes.
18: Did you get any sense that Republicans' minds have been changing, or they may be growing more concerned after today's hearings, or is it too soon to say?
8: Well, not particularly, but I won't give up. I think what you find in these hearings is issues emerge, and over a period of time, they either grow into something substantive or wither away. And in this situation, I think there are a handful of issues that are not going to wither away, and whether they're persuasive with the Republicans, we'll have to see. Last question.

0: Last question. Yes?
1: Senator, the action has been cross-partisan bailouts across the country and hardline has been invasive on the issue of trials and drugs to meeting victims. If Republicans are going to support hardline, what is your message and outreach to independents and Republican voters about this?
0: I think the voters of America, including independents and younger voters, certainly know what happened with the Epstein files. The links that Congress had to go to force the Trump administration to even find this basic disclosure, as bad as it is. It's an indication of cover-up and reason. Let them explain the reason. Perhaps they have something. But I think independent voters have to wonder, why in the world won't this man, who is the acting attorney general, sit down with the victims of Epstein? Shouldn't he be on their side first? I think it's pretty obvious. Thanks, everybody.
2: Senate Judiciary Committee Ranking Member Dick Durbin of Illinois and other committee Democrats speaking to reporters about Attorney General nominee Todd Blanche following his testimony at a Judiciary Committee confirmation hearing.
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4: In her book, Why We Talk Funny, Valerie Friedland promises to unlock, and I quote, the secrets of what linguistic science, psychology, and history tell us about the evolution of human speech. This is my comment, but after 47 years of C-SPAN televising the Congress of the United States, there's no better place to hear accents and dialects of the American people 24 hours a day, 7 days a week. Valerie Friedland teaches in the Great Courses series at the University of Nevada, Reno. She did her undergraduate work at Georgetown in 1990 and received her PhD from Michigan State in 1998. Valerie Friedland, what was it like growing up in your house?
5: Crazy. So many different directions to go with that question, but in terms of language, I had a lot of different accents coming at me as a young child growing up in Memphis, Tennessee, to parents that spoke French. So my father was Belgian, my mother French-Canadian. They moved to Memphis in the 1970s for work, which was really a time where there weren't a lot of people from places that weren't from the South there. And so they were the odd accents out in a place where they're very aware of their own accent stuff going on. So I just remember every time a kid would come to my house to play, my mother would say, Valerie, time for dinner. And it would be this endless cycle of my friends using that pronunciation for my name for the rest of the year. So there was a lot of accent awareness.
4: When did you first notice the difference? And you had the Southern accent also.
5: I did, right. I mean, it was a lot. There was a lot. And also, actually, because my parents were foreign and the South was not a really welcoming place at that time for people that sounded different. When I was a little girl, most of my friends were also African American because my mother was very involved with the Urban League. So, you know, there were a lot of different accents that I heard as a child. I had no accent awareness of my own accent until I was in kindergarten, when we were doing show and tell and I said the word huge, but I said it in the French way without the aspiration at the front. So I said huge, kind of like a New Yorker. But it was my parents' French accent because in French, you don't have H's at the beginning of words. And it was merciless, the teasing I got for that. So that was really my first realization that the way you sound has a really strong impact on the way people perceive you. And, you know, it was not easy as a kindergartner to learn that lesson.
4: You're at the University of Nevada at Reno. I don't hear an accent.
5: Well, I think, you know, I'm part of the generation that started to lose the regional accent. And then on top of that, so Generation X is the first generation for which we see regional accents really starting to decline. And I'm Generation X. But also, I came from a background with a very mixed linguistic heritage, and identity is a huge part of what accent you'll get. And since I never really saw myself as very Southern, and I was from an urban area in the South, all of those are factors that will cause you to be less likely to pick up a local accent. So if your parents aren't from the area, you won't sound like them if they're non-native speakers, but you will maybe sound less like the locals if you don't hang out with them a lot. And the most

0: of my friends were also transplants because my parents hung out with other people from out of the state. And so the groups I hung out with as a child, which are incredibly important to the accent you develop, were not very Southern. And so I didn't develop a strong Southern accent, but it comes out here and there. There are certain things I say, you can hear it. And I was a y'all speaker for many years.
1: My mother was born in Paragould, Arkansas, and I never heard an accent out of her either. But anyway, going back to you, Georgetown was your undergraduate work. Why did you pick that?
0: You know, I think I really wanted to be in a exciting city. You know, I mean, when you're 17 and you're making choices about college, I wish I could say it was because of the wonderful, fantastic education that Georgetown would give me. But it was actually the excitement of being in a large city. And honestly, I wanted New York. I really wanted to go to NYU, but my parents were like, you're never going to be in New York. So that was off the table. They thought New York was dangerous and they didn't want me there. So Washington was the next best option. That was a big city and seemed exciting. And I thought of myself maybe originally in foreign service. That was actually one of my strong interests when I was younger. And so Georgetown was excellent in the foreign service area and in languages. And that really is what drove. And it was as simple as sort of, you know, process of elimination of which schools were in big cities that had programs I might be interested in.
1: Did you have any contact when you're at Georgetown with the political system here in town?
0: You know, I did intern at a sort of Asian American roundtable when I was a senior there, but predominantly, no, I hung out on campus and did the usual campus stuff of, you know, I'm going to say studying really hard, but that was not all, you know, going to the campus parties and things like that. So I wasn't super involved in politics.
1: You got a PhD in sociolinguistics. Is that
0: quite
1: pronounced correctly?
0: Twister. You did a great job. Yes, sociolinguistics.
1: Michigan State. So when did you decide that you wanted to study language?
0: I think it was a slow evolution. You know, we all like to think all of a sudden we wake up and think, this is exactly what I want to be. But there was no crystallization of, oh, I'm going to be a linguist until I really was in that PhD program. But what had crystallized to me was that I had a real fascination with the science of language. I liked languages, of course, you know, having come up in a family where languages of various sorts were spoken. And when I was at Georgetown, I was actually a Chinese major. That was my major. But I took a linguistics class that really unpacked why we say what we say and how what we sound like really affects the way we're perceived. And I found that just so exciting to understand that there was a science and a history behind all the things we think are erratic and often wrong. And, you know, I think that was a sort of ground shaking moment for me when I understood the science of language and not just that there are lots of languages. And that's really what drove me to go get a PhD in it. You know, at that time I wasn't sure what I wanted to do, but I knew I was very interested in the topic, and particularly at that time in language and gender studies in sort of linguistic terms. But then people kept talking about how the South sounded. And to me, having grown up there, the South didn't sound like people thought it did. And it didn't mean the things that people thought it did when you had a Southern accent. And I think during my PhD program, that's where I really got interested in the concept of accents and how valuable they are to our social identities and how people perceive us. And it kind of just evolved from there that I ended up becoming a professor studying that.
1: You've heard my voice for just a little bit here. I did give away to you where I'm from originally, but what do you hear coming as I'm speaking? What kind of things are you picking up about my speech?
0: Well, you know, you did tell me where you're from, so of course that's a little bit of a cheat, but you do have almost a tinge, I'm going to say, of a almost transatlantic feel to your accent. And that's really not calling you old at all.
1: Please do. That's okay.
0: But in the, you know, middle 20th century, a lot of what was considered sort of prestigious speech was based on a sort of New England model of transatlantic boarding, East Coast boarding school style, which wasn't really an accent that anybody had natively, but it was one that was taught in broadcast journalism and in a lot of schools that taught broadcast journalism. In fact, there, you know, the NBC handbook was kind of very influential as well. And so you have a little bit of a mix of sort of the broad broadcast standard based on a Midwest model that was really prominent, came to prominence in the 1950s and 60s, with a tinge of the old school transatlantic kind of more formal style. There isn't a lot of modern Midwest in your accent. So since, you know, the, I'd say, 1970s, 1980s, we hear a lot of something called the Northern City Shift that's been prominent in areas like Illinois, Indiana, Michigan, and you don't actually have much of that in your speech. So I don't think you sound like a modern day Midwesterner, but you definitely sound like the old school broadcast Midwesterner.
1: That's probably because of my broadcast teacher in high school. When I started reading your book, I got to one section. And it's really been interesting because I started asking people that I know about this word.
0: Uh-oh.
1: I had never ever thought of this in my life, but I've gotten the darndest reactions. People have said, don't use that word with me. And others say, what's the problem? The word is, you know what it is. It's moist.
0: I do. Yes.
1: What is it about the word moist?
0: You've just lost 20% of your listeners right there.
1: I don't have any
0: doubt. That word. You know, it's so funny because I'm like you. I had never really thought about moist as being a word that people particularly hated. I don't really love the word moist myself, but I don't hate it. I have no strong feelings about it. I don't use it that much, but it never was something that I hated until a good friend of mine. We were sitting at dinner one night and her husband said, oh my gosh, this cake is so moist, or the chicken was so moist. I can't remember what he was calling moist. And she started cringing and saying, don't you ever say that word in front of me again. And it turns out that was a little joke between them, that he tried to fit moist into every dinner they had just because he knew how much it annoyed her. And so we started talking about it. And she goes, I've never been able to stand that word. And I have so many friends that dislike that word. So I started doing some research, and it looks, like from psychological research on that word, that about 20% of the American population cannot stand to hear that word uttered, which was, it's a strikingly high number. 20% is a lot of people that hate a single word. And in fact, if you look at comedians, there's all sorts of jokes about it, you know, being the worst word in the English language. And if you watch television shows, you'll see that they make a lot of spoofs on the word moist. And it's, I don't know how I hadn't noticed that as a linguist, but until my friend said she hated moist, I hadn't thought about it. So then I actually did a deep dive into the science of moist just to figure out why.
1: Why?
0: Well, there's two things. Association with what it tends to co-refer to. It's called co-location. When words reoccur with other words quite frequently, it's called co-location. And a lot of times, whatever sense we get about the word it co-occurs with will be an association we get about that word, say moist. So if you look back into the history of the word moist, it started in the early Middle English period. We can see it used by Chaucer, and there's nothing bad about the way he uses it. He uses it to describe beer, in fact, several times, which was meaning fresh. Moist was used to mean fresh. But by the late 1400s and 1500s, we start to see moist start to be used in medical literature. And when you start getting medical literature involved, it's usually never a good thing for a word. Because then you're using it to describe like moist wounds or moist gangrene or scabies being of the moist type. And no one wants scabies, gangrene, or wounds. And so words that co-occur with them frequently, like moist, tend to not get liked much. So part of it is just the other words it has occurred with for centuries. But there's also a really fascinating field of study in linguistics called sound symbolism. And the basic premise of sound symbolism research is that sounds can have intrinsic meaning. We don't think of that, right? If I say tuh, like a T sound, you're not all of a sudden getting these images of anything typically. But when you look at statistical tendencies across languages, what you find is certain sounds tend to reoccur in certain types of words and not others. And this is true of languages that are unrelated. So there, it can't just be a developmental thing. And it seems to be about how those words are created or produced by the mouth or other acoustic artifacts of their production. So think about how, if you're talking about something taking a long time, you'll say it's so long, where you elongate the vowel. And that is a way that you have a sound symbolic association between the length of the vowel and the length of time you're waiting. So that's sort of what I mean by sound symbolism.
1: Would you have the same reaction if I used foist or if I used
0: foist? No, you don't. And in fact, the researchers that looked at semantic associations or meaning associations with the word moist had actually ruled out that it could be the sounds, because they said, oh, well, look, there's hoist and joist, and people don't also show the same reaction. But what they didn't really know the sound symbolism literature, which suggests that it can be a combo of sounds, and also that nasal sound at the beginning of the word moist is probably what drives a lot of the disgust. So if you look at studies on how M and N, the nasal sounds, so because you make your nose to make them, are patterned in languages, you find that languages around the world have a much higher than expected rate of having M or N sounds in words describing parts of the body, particularly the nose and the breasts. So you find N and M sounds pattern often in words for nose. I mean, think about English, nose, you have an N in there. And then M sounds in particular are often found in words for breasts, probably because of the suckling noises that babies make when they're suckling at the breast is a mm sound. So mammary is a great example of that. But also B sounds are bilabial, so their breast is also an example of sound symbolism. So part of it is we have this sort of association with body parts to begin with M sounds. And then you also have the semantic associations of all these body fluids. And so that's just way too much body for us, right? Most of the things that come out of a body, we don't really like talking about. So moist just happens to be at that juncture of having been used to describe gross things and having gross sounds in them. So I think it's really that combination. And so moist, the M with the oi vowel, which also has been found to pattern in talking about things that are larger or sadder. We find back vowels more common. So those combinations of sounds seem to be what contribute to it, which is why hoist, because H is not a problem, hoist doesn't bother us, but moist does.
1: Normally on this podcast, we talk about politics, government. And so in order to inject that into this discussion about voice, and I pointed out in the introduction that we operate three television networks and a radio station 24 hours a day, 7 days a week. And you could just sit there and study language all day, every day, over the last 47 years. Here is a voice that currently is very, very distinctive in this town. And the man is Senator John Kennedy of Louisiana. And this is just something that when we're recording this, this has become kind of a meme. It's a minute long. Going to run it. It's John Kennedy at his home in Louisiana talking about a contraption that you can't see because this is just an audio. And it's an exercise machine. And he calls it Margaret. Let's listen to him, and then I'll ask you about his accent.
2: Hey, guys. John Kennedy here. I've got somebody I would like you to meet. This is Margaret. Margaret is my elliptical trainer. I named Margaret after Margaret Thatcher because both kick butt and take names. As you can see, Margaret, my elliptical trainer, is out here under my carport in Louisiana for three reasons. Number one, Margaret is too heavy to get in the house. Number two, Becky won't let me bring Margaret in the house. And number three, I like to break a good sweat. I keep Margaret under the carport where I can do it.
1: He has a very exaggerated accent that people love to listen to and laugh at, and he knows that. What's your reaction?
0: Well, first, you know, I think all of us are a little fascinated by anybody calling their exercise equipment Margaret.
1: After Margaret Thatcher.
0: Right. I love it. So I think that also is probably part of the appeal of this clip, but he definitely has a classic Lower South accent. So the first thing I notice, in addition to his slightly greater stress when he says Margaret, a lot of times in American English, there's second syllable stress, but Southerners often put more stress on the first syllable. So when he says Margaret, it's a little bit more like Margaret, where there's more stress on that first syllable, so that makes that word stand out even more. But the other thing is he has a classic I monophthongization that is associated with the South, which is just fancy linguist speak to say he says things like ma instead of my, or when he says hey guys, it's hey gus, because he takes off the last part of the vowel, which is very typical traditional old South. And it's sort of just deleted, so we call it a monophthongization. And that's a feature that started in the South about 1875. So it's not that old, but it is what we tend to hear as the classic Southern accent.
1: So when your students, and by the way, what do you teach to your students?
0: I teach linguistics and sociolinguistics. So, for example, American dialects or history of English, things like that.
3: Valerie Friedland, author of Why We Talk Funny.
1: How do they change their opinion from what you've seen over the years, from the beginning of the class to the end, about language and linguistics?
0: You know, I think it's a earth-shattering moment for a lot of them. I've had a lot of students that have told me, you know, it changed the way I look at language. And a lot of them are teachers or speech pathologists, so that's often the category of students that I get just because of the requirements for those programs. And so a lot of them had no idea that there was a science of language. They knew just the prescriptive things. And, you know, they also have a lot of insecurity about their own language. The biggest change I see in my students is I have them do, every 2 weeks, they do a self-study where whatever we're talking about in class, they actually have to record themselves and analyze it and relate it to the readings and the scientific research. And that is actually mind-boggling for them because they've been told their whole life they should stop saying like. They've been told their whole life that it's uncertain and it doesn't have a pattern, it's meaningless, or, you know, there's many features they do that with. And all of a sudden I tell them, I want you to study that and I want you to show me if it has a pattern and I want you to explain why you're doing it. And all of a sudden they realize there's a method behind their madness. And a lot of them, you know, tell me that it's dinner table conversation because they get home and they tell their parents, actually, you've been wrong. I should say like, it's actually very important and powerful. So it kind of often gives them a little more security about their own speech, but also an understanding of how language works and why it works the way it does. And a lot of them tell me that it changes the way that they interact with people because they have a lot more self-confidence in their own speech style and that it's legitimate. And they sometimes are also just better able at changing styles when they talk to job interviews and things like that, because they're more aware of the pattern in their own language. And when you're more aware of what you're doing when you're doing it, it's easier to reduce that amount when you're in contexts that are, you know, high stakes contexts and you might want to maybe say like less. So I think there's a number of different ways it helps them. And it's also just cool, right? People love learning about language. And so a lot of times they just enjoy the aspects of learning more about the things they had no idea had histories behind them.
1: Let's continue talking a little bit about like. Older people often say about younger people, it drives me crazy. Every other word is like. So where does it come from in your experience? And should younger people stop using it as much as they do?
0: And by the time people ever say you should stop saying that, it's too late. The history of English lessons that we can take by looking back at the record of when people have said that is it's not effective. It's not effective to say don't do something, because by the time we notice something is prevalent enough to tell people not to do it, the cat's out of the bag and it's very unlikely to eradicate that usage. But like is very, very poorly understood. It's a very old feature. It's actually British in origin. If we go back to the Old Bailey transcripts, which were proceedings, right, legal proceedings that we have from the 1700s, we find like used in those transcripts very much the way it's used today as a discourse marker. So it's not a Valley Girl invention. It became popularized by young women in California in the 1980s and 90s. And whenever you see things popularized and associated with young women, the history of disdain for women's speech tends to create a situation where we don't value it very much. And especially with young women, because we also don't value what comes out of the mouth of young people very much, that creates a situation where we don't like those features because we don't really have a high opinion of the people using them. But like patterns in very particular ways, and there's three different types of like. There's the approximator, where you use it instead of the word about. And we find that's a very sharp age division. So people over the age of 40, for example, tend to use about. People younger will say like instead of about. So that's sort of what he was like 5 or 6 versus he's about 5 or 6. Then you have the uses that people don't like, which is where you use it as a quotative. That's where it was something such as, he was like, I don't want to go. And I was like, I will go, where it's used instead of the verb to say. And then finally, just that discourse marker that appears everywhere. So there's actually three different types of like. If you're a user of all three, they're doing different things for you as a speaker. But to a listener, it sounds like you're using like all the time in random places. So part of it is just when I have it as part of my system and you don't have it as part of your system, you notice it a lot. The other thing we find is it's age graded. So young people use like at a lot higher rate than they will use it as they age. So it will naturally reduce over their lifespan. And I think we worry too much when we have a teenager using like that somehow they're going to be a 30-year-old using like. Will they still use like at 30? Yes. Will they still use like they do at 20? No. So part of it is just the story of chill, right? Don't worry about it so much. It will take care of itself. And part of it is that it's a change in progress. And in 20 more years, all these 25 and 30-year-olds that are now having like in their system will be the people in charge, and like won't bother us so much. So I think that the story is of language change, that we often don't like it when it's not in our own speech because we think it's new and maybe useless, but it gradually either goes away because people don't find it useful, or it increases to the point where everybody's doing it so no one notices it anymore.
1: I didn't tell you in advance I was going to ask you this question, and it may be a little bit unfair because you haven't had any time to think about it today, but we had two presidents I want you to talk about only from a voice standpoint and what you've heard, and the two are Barack Obama and Donald Trump. It's not about their politics, but it's about what you've heard. I mean, everybody listening to this has heard lots and lots from both of these men. So what about Barack Obama? What do you hear in his voice?
0: Well, you know, for sure he has a really interesting standard African-American speech style. And a lot of people, I think, don't think of him as sounding black in the traditional way. But he was incredibly strategic and wise about how he used African-American sort of prosody, which means the kind of intonation patterns and words in very specific circumstances for a great rhetorical effect. Because one thing we know about African-American English speakers is they have an incredible storytelling cadence to them. The cadence of African-American English tends to be one of a history of oral tradition. And so the rhetorical strength of using that accent is great. And so what Barack Obama was really good at doing, because he's a standard English speaker, but there is also standard African-American English. And we tend to forget that because we focus on the vernacular form of African-American English so much. But what African-American English standard speakers do really, really well is they use the cadence of African-American English with less of the stigmatized forms and features. But Barack Obama was also very good when in a context that he could meet someone that was African-American and that he wanted to connect to, he could actually throw more vernacular elements in. So there's a famous example when he was getting change from a cashier, and the cashier went to hand him the change. He goes, "Nah, we straight." And that was just this perfect, beautiful example of how good he was at connecting with people in using his voice to do so. He also was not highly marked as a salient dialectal speaker the way that Donald Trump is. I mean, Donald Trump very much has a New York accent. I would say Barack Obama, other than using African-American cadences very effectively, doesn't have a really noticeable accent. That doesn't mean he doesn't have an accent, but people really didn't call out a particular type of accent with him. With Donald Trump, of course, you could go into his speaking style and the way he uses language for days, but if we're just focusing on his accent, what he's really effective at doing is invoking the tough-talking, salt-of-the-earth authenticity of what the New York dialect represents. And so by bringing in sort of this New York style of speech, which he definitely plays up. I mean, it is part of his natural repertoire if you've listened to him in past interviews, but he certainly plays it up. And it has a sort of a brashness to it. We have an expectation that someone with a New York accent might be a little sharp, a little brash, a little tough. Sort of, it helps play up his street fighter image, which he's very effective at parlaying on the national scale and globally as well.
1: If you haven't seen it in the last couple of days, the Washington Post has done an analysis of his, their quote, vulgarisms that have started to pop up more and more. And as a matter of fact, in the chart that they show us through his last 10 years, 2024, it was off the charts. And he's using lots and lots of language, including the F word, which I want to ask you about. Not about necessarily about him, but why has that word come into our consciousness now more than ever in public media and through politicians?
0: Right. Well, so there's so many things to unpack in what you just talked about. First, I don't know if you saw any research on his use of language over the last 15 or so years, but there was actually a study, and I think it was from University of Chicago, that looked at his rhetorical style and his use of language and compared it to all past presidents dating back to the mid-1900s. And what they found is he by far has a unique speech style and unique use of words, but the thing they found that was most different between him and other presidents was his use of divisive language. And that would be any language like the ones you're talking about, not just swearing, but also things like stupid, ignorant, right? The way he tends to use trash talk as part of his repertoire. And, you know, part of his use of that language and the F word is really his populist message, right? He is a master at using language to embody the populism and the anti-intellectualism that he is purveying out there. So by being so divisive, but also not just using those words, but being so uniquely different from other presidents who don't use those words, who tend to take a much more formal style, they tend not to use divisive language along those lines. They don't tend to use strongly, negative terms. He uses negative populism much more than positive populism. He sets himself apart not just as sort of a trash talker that says things other presidents didn't, but as being so different from those other presidents that that's part of his message. And I think the same thing goes with his use of the F word and other really sort of violent language, is that that's not how other presidents sound. And by using words that everyday people use in highly emotive contexts, so, you know, you swear when you're emotional, when you're having a really casual conversation, by using typical conversational features in places that's not typical, politics, speeches, he actually really sets out to show that he is that populist persona that he represents. So I think it's actually a very strategic use of that kind of language. And because he has that sort of New York brashness, he can get away with it in a way that I think other presidents wouldn't be able to, because he's sort of separated himself as being, I'm not that person. But the other trick is when they did another study recently and they compared his use of language from the 2016 to 2024, they also found that his violent rhetoric had really taken off in the last 4 years. And I think especially with the Iranian conflict and his sort of messaging as sort of more divisive on things like immigration and foreign involvement, his use of words related to war and crime have become increasingly violent. And so since 2024, even though that wasn't part of the study, I'm not at all surprised that they would see an uptick in those kinds of words as well.
1: Let me single out the F word for a moment, because I'm an old timer, and when I was growing up, that was not a word that you would use. And if you did, it was pejorative. As the time went on, and I put I put the spotlight on HBO, because when HBO started using lots of the F word in their material that they had on, they weren't regulated by the government. You'd never hear the F word on over-the-air television stations today that are under the FCC regulation. And it's really, what changed this, and why does that word, and what does it mean to you? Because you're considerably younger than I am.
0: Well, I appreciate that. I'm not sure I'm that considerably younger, but I'll take it. you know, that actually, just sort of off of what you said before about Trump using it and about this increase in media use, absolutely, it science backs you up. So when we look at research on the increase in swearing, on the, you know, the seven words you never say on television, right? That if you actually look at those seven words, they are now almost always on television. So you see them everywhere. And this is backed up by studies that look at how much more frequent we hear these
1: words. They're on television, but they're not on regulated television.
0: Not on but even regular television, you can hear more than you used to. But yes, you wouldn't hear the F word on regular television. But honestly, nobody watches regular television anymore in younger age groups. So I'm not even sure that that's even relevant for the groups that are using it to the degree they're using it. They're watching YouTube, they're watching HBO, they're watching the internet. So these are completely unregulated in that sense. So that's part of it. Part of it is just the lack of regulation. And when you don't have regulation and you're trying to be edgy, which was what HBO was at that time, you are if you break barriers, then people notice you more. So part of it is sort of just hyperbole. And when anytime you do things with great emphasis that breaks a mold, people take notice. And when you're wanting people to come watch your shows, any kind of breaking of previous traditions will help bring people there. And that's considered edgy.
1: Let me ask you about right now about what you just said, because I have a colleague who says, and he is, in his own mind, a comedian, I say that lightly, he says the K sound is really big in comedy. Any word that has K in it.
0: Oh, that has K in it. Well, that's back to sound symbolism. And so there's a really famous experiment where you have, and maybe let's just play a little example of, you ready to play a little language game with me to test this out?
1: Yes.
0: Okay. So if I say the word booba, I want you to tell me what shape, what's a booba? Give me an example. If we were going to name something booba, what would it be? Tell me a shape that might be booba.
1: It's close to boo-boo. I have a boo-boo, but I have no idea.
0: Okay, well, when we ask people to tell us to identify shapes, you give them a bunch of different kinds of shapes, and you say, tell me which one's booba.
1: Okay, right? To answer that, I'd say something round.
0: Ding, ding, ding, ding. You and 99% of the population. So on this,
1: yes.
0: You are not unique. Right, but now if I say, okay, I'm going to show you a bunch of shapes, and I want you to tell me which one's kiki.
1: Kiki. Mm-hmm. Woo. Kiki. I think smaller.
0: Okay.
1: I think
0: okay.
1: Nickname.
0: There's
1: I think
0: a reason
1: nickname,
0: you think smaller. Okay.
1: Nickname of a woman, kiki.
0: Okay.
1: It's close to kinky, but that's I'm not thinking that way. I don't know what else I would say about it.
0: Okay, so one thing is that you did actually notice something really interesting. You paid attention to the vowel there, the EE in vowel. So if we look at studies that suggest what E suggests to us versus OO, E is smaller, OO is bigger. And that's a very consistent finding across languages. So E is a vowel used to describe small things in almost every language. OO is a vowel used to describe large things in almost every language. And there's lots of reasons, and we could do a whole show on sound symbolism, lots of reasons for that to happen. So clearly the E in kiki made you think small, right, a diminutive. But the k sound actually tends to have people think of sharp and spiky objects. So if you have a sharp shape, so if you have a circle and a sharp shape, the majority of people that you ask the question of matching to will say, oh, Booba is the round shape and Kiki is the sharp shape. So Kiki has a sort of punchy, very like noticeable sharpness to it. And I think it is something that maybe a comedian would pay attention to because it has that kind of powerful, almost aversive sound. The other thing I would say is there was a study about sounds that tend to be really common in swear words across languages, and it is almost always these popping sounds like that because they kind of are sudden and shocking, and so that they make them a little more aversive. And so I can see how comedians might be drawn to sounds that have a popping kind of aversive quality to them. I haven't done any work, obviously, on comedians and sounds, but that would be my guess. But just going back to the F word, and why it's also increasing, I think it's not just visibility on the airways. I think it's not just a lack of regulation. We find that curse words in general and swearing in general really picked up after World War II. And that's probably because in times of war, when you think you're dying and you want brotherhood, words like swear words really increase solidarity between people. So soldiers, we find a big uptick in the use of obscenities among soldiers. And then a lot of those soldiers brought those words back with them and they started to become more prevalent. So it's not simply that it became more visible in media. It became more visible after World War II in culture. The other big seismic shift that happened socioculturally since about 1950 to now is an increasing informality in both speech style, work style, dressing style. We are becoming less formal. You see that in many ways. So, for example, the way that young people tend not to use formal terms of address anymore, that's not because they're jerks. It's actually because there has been a shift culturally in the types of politeness that we value, and solidarity and closeness is actually more important now than it used to be. And with that comes words that invoke solidarity, and swear words are that. Swear words are much more casual and they sort of suggest we have an intimacy because I can share it with them. And so I think we have all these cultural factors in addition to these relaxations of, statutes and limitations on what you can put on the airwaves that have coincided. And now you hear curse words all the time.
3: Valerie Friedland, author of Why We Talk Funny.
1: I want to go back to politics for a moment. We have 6 members of the Senate, about 10 seconds for each one of them. Raphael Warnock from Georgia, born in Savannah. Tommy Tuberville, often called Tuberville by people that don't know, it's Tuberville, former football coach, running for governor in Arkansas, originally from Arkansas. Alex Padilla, parents from Mexico, born in the United States. Patty Murray, from the state of Washington, represents Washington. Tom Cotton, he's the youngest in this group, 49 years old. He's, I found it interesting in this clip, the way he says Strait of Hormuz. He's originally from Arkansas. And then finally, Ed Markey. And often I hear people refer to Ed Markey as Ed Markey because he's he's from Malden, Massachusetts. Let's listen to these. It's only about a minute, 13 seconds, and then get your reaction.
4: I'll tell you, I was down in Evans County, Georgia, Claxton, Georgia, that provides us those wonderful fruitcakes at Christmas time.
5: The strength of our military depends on not only on the weapons systems we field or the operations we conduct, but on our ability to care for the men and women who serve this nation and the families who stand beside them.
6: This is $72 billion on top of $103 billion they've been given previously that they're still sitting on. They've been given so much money they can't spend it fast enough.
7: I heard from a number of them that wait times for behavioral health care can sometimes be up to 90 days. That is 90 days for behavioral health care. Unacceptable.
8: I know that there's been a lot of questions about the Strait of Hormuz. To be clear, the Strait of Hormuz was never part of our objectives, but we knew, as anyone who looks at a map would know, that Iran has the power to temporarily close the Strait of Hormuz.
9: Bipartisan legislation that would finally update our children's online privacy law for the modern internet age.
1: Which of those accents to you came through the strongest and why?
0: You know, all of them have features that are really quite interesting. And I think a lot, you know, several of them you might listen to and say, oh, I don't hear really a strong accent. But as a linguist, I definitely hear there's a beautiful range that you go from, again, a standard African-American English speaker that has some southernisms. And African-American English at its heart is a southern dialect. And so you hear southernism.
1: Excuse me. I didn't mean that. He's a minister also before he got into politics.
0: Right. So, and he of course has that sort of ministerial rhetorical kind of nature where I've always loved, especially growing up in the South, to listen to African American preachers because there's just such a beautiful cadence to their voices and to the way they deliver information. And I could hear a little bit of that. One thing that I noticed with him, and this is also not surprising because we have studies that suggest it, he has a bit of vocal fry, which is sort of that creakiness to his voice that is pretty noticeable. But what I love about all of this is you have such a beautiful range from his voice to the deep sort of southern features of several of them. And then, of course, you end up with Mackie, who is classically non-rhotic. And what I mean by that is what we find in Boston is they have the R-dropping tendencies of the southern British dialect. So instead of four, I think it was four, he says fa. I'm going fall this. I can't remember the exact context he said it in, but he drops the R on four. And he also has a really rounded aw vowel in law that's very classically Bostonian. So law, faw, the people. And that is just a beautiful example of the traditional classic Boston accent. And I think that was the voice that stood out to me the most because he has very salient classic Boston features, which we find are also dying. So, you know, if you see a Gen Z Bostonian, they will sound nothing like him.
1: Senator Markey, by the way, is 79 years old, so he's a part of the older generation.
0: Right.
1: Do you have somebody in your life that you can remember in politics for their voice, for their presentation, more than anybody else that comes to mind right now? Don't think much about it. Who would it be?
0: Jimmy Carter.
1: Why?
0: Because I think having grown up in the South, Jimmy Carter was the first president I can remember because I was a young child when he was president, and he sounded like the people around me. And it was the first time I saw anybody from the South put in a position of power and intelligence in a way that recognize that Southerners are not stupid, because sort of that's what you grow up with in the South, this image and ideology of Southerners sounding dumb and sweet, but dumb, you know, kind of deliverance model of Southern speech. And Jimmy Carter was kind of one of us in a way that I think was really resonant for me as a young child. And so he's always the president I think of when I can hear his voice in my head. And there are very few other, well, I think I hear Donald Trump's voice in my head too, probably because it's often there, or we hear it so often. So he's a very, very noticeable speaker as well. But I think what both of them have is really this appeal to an accent that speaks to the working class part of all of us. Now, Jimmy Carter had a very articulate Southern accent. It was a very educated Southern accent. He didn't really have a working class Southern accent in the way that Donald Trump has more of a working class accent. But both of them were very appealing. I wouldn't say Jimmy Carter was populist, but in the sense that people could see themselves in his voice in a way that I think some of the hyper-articulate presidents left people out. So I really enjoyed listening to Jimmy Carter as a kid.
1: I want to do one more of this group. And in this particular, six more of them. The youngest is 45, who's Jasmine Crockett, African-American in Texas, although she was born in St. Louis. Marcy Kaptur, who's been around the U.S. House of Representatives for a long time. She's from Toledo. She was born in Toledo. And Tim Burchett, I have to say the Burchett voice is so distinct. He's from Knoxville, Tennessee originally, and whenever you hear his voice, you know it's Tim Burchett. Lindsey Graham, another one, who's originally from South Carolina. Michelle Fischbach is from Minnesota. She represents Minnesota, part of Minnesota, but she was born there. And then finally, a voice that we've heard for a long time, Chuck Schumer, who was born in Brooklyn and is the minority leader in the United States Senate. Let's listen.
10: Mr. Speaker, I rise today with a full heart to honor the brave crew of Artemis II. They journeyed farther than any other human beings ever before them, returning home safely to Earth.
11: Most of my problems are with the Republicans, honestly, because I know the Democrats are Marxist. AOC, Marxist. Like I said, I call her, she's my friendly neighborhood Marxist. We're friends.
12: And that's why I applaud Thomas Massey, because he's the only person on the Republican side that has a backbone and knows how to stand up to corruption. But nevertheless, let me keep going.
13: If they actually do have Iranian aircraft parked in Pakistan bases to protect Iranian military assets, that tells me we should be looking maybe for somebody else to mediate.
14: As the cost of everything continues to rise, families are having to make hard decisions about where to spend their money. And it's time for Congress to do the same.
15: And the MAGA Republicans know it. They know it. And so they're so unpopular that the only way they can win in November is kick millions of people, people they don't like, off the voting rolls.
1: Tim Burchett. Do you remember that voice when you listen to? I mean, do you remember that distinctive, deep Southern Tennessee voice?
0: He definitely has a distinctive voice. It's very Southern. I mean, in many ways, all the Southern examples you have share a lot of features. So all of them, the most prominent feature in his voice, as well as Lindsey Graham's, as well as John Kennedy's, one of the most distinctive features, and it's sort of the classic Southern feature that all of them share, is eye monopolization. So with Tim Burchett, he really says, my problems, right? He says, instead of my, and that's a classic Southern feature, but he does it to a really strong degree. And then he also, you know, it has this sort of the casualness that Southern speakers are often associated with it. So he doesn't say because, you know, this really casual style. But I think a lot of what you notice with him is he does have a really deeply resonant tone as well. And what's really interesting is when we look at studies on voice pitch, we strongly prefer political leaders with deep voices. In fact, there have been a number of studies that have compared candidates that were running for congressional seats. I think it was the 2012 congressional election, where they found that the candidates with the deeper voices had a statistically higher chance of winning. They actually did win at a higher rate. That was unlikely to have occurred by chance. We also see that if you change presidents' voices to a higher and lower pitch and then ask people to vote for them, they will always vote for the lower pitched man's voice. And so I think part of what we notice with him is he does have that deeply resonant voice that we find very appealing. But what I actually notice about these speakers, because we've heard a lot of Southerners and we tend to focus on those, is that two of these speakers are from the northern cities area. So you have someone from Ohio and someone from Minnesota, and both of them have wonderful features of those areas. So the, Marcy Kaptur has these northern city shifted vowels. So especially if you think of the way she says honor and father, one of the classic features of the northern city shift is you say a word like job, more like jab. So she's like, honor. I'm not very good at my northern city shift, but if you listen to that clip again, you can absolutely hear it. And then Michelle Fishbach has, this wonderful sort of underlying Minnesota. All right. So when she says about, particularly, you can hear that sort of Scandinavian residue in her speech. That is the classic Fargo accent. So I actually love those two. Those are my two favorite of this set.
1: Tell me if I'm wrong, because we've heard all of these voices with C-SPAN all these years, and of course I listen and watch. I think I can tell the difference between Texas, Alabama, Arkansas, Tennessee, Kentucky, South Carolina, North Carolina, Louisiana. And am I wrong? There's a difference.
0: No.
1: I mean, enough of a difference that you can tell the difference.
0: I think a lot of Southerners are pretty good at checking out who is from where. And if you listen as an outsider enough to different speakers from different areas, you can see differences. Part of it is also there are differences within the South between rural and urban accents. And so you might be tuning into that. So people that are from states that are more rural tend to have a different, more classically Southern accent than people that are from urban areas. So part of it is actually a rural-urban divide. But yes, for sure, Texas. So Texas is unique because it has, you know, it came late to the South, right? So Texas was part of Mexico until I think it was 1845. Whereas other parts, especially the coastal South, were settled much earlier. So it had a little different blend. So it had a Spanish influence, especially near the border. But it also had influence from the Western dialect region, which was also being settled around the same time. So what we find when we look at modern Texas is there's actually like an East Texas, West Texas accent. People from Texas can tell where you're from in Texas because of that divide. And one part has more Spanish influence. The other part actually has more California or West Coast influence. And so certain features that you find in California, like something called, we call the Cot-Cot merger, can be found in West Texas. So yes, there are different influences in each area, but one of the really strong things that we found as linguists lately in the South is that politics and rurality is playing a huge role in who sounds Southern and who doesn't. So more Republican-leaning people or voters there tend to have stronger Southern accents, and people that lean Democrat tend to have less Southern accents. So it's not necessarily even place anymore. It can be politics.
1: It was interesting that the conservative critiquers of Hillary Clinton used to make fun of her when she would speak to a Southern audience or an African American audience, and they perceived her changing to an accent when she was born in Illinois, but lived in Arkansas for a while.
0: Right. Well, I think when you move a lot, for one thing, some of us are super hearers and super speakers. So not all of us are as adept. And I think sometimes we judge people who are more adept at shifting their accents in different ways. But what happens is when you move and you've lived in a long time in a place like Arkansas, typically you won't become a Southern speaker if you're not from that area, but you'll pick up traits of Southern speech because we have this natural tendency towards what's called speech accommodation. So whenever we're spending a lot of time with people and, we are interacting with them in a social sense that's valued by us, we will start sounding more like them. So I don't think it's inauthentic that she would pick up some Southern features, but a lot of that is also sort of as a politician. It's not just Hillary Clinton. We find this in many politicians. They are often playing the game of trying to appeal the most to the audience that they're talking to. And some people do that by shifting into more of that accent. And this is a natural tendency we all do, but some people overdo it, and then it can come across as inauthentic.
1: I mentioned my mother earlier, who was born in the small town of Paragould, Arkansas. And the reason I bring her back up, because she never had, that I could hear, a Southern accent. Her father was from Missouri. Her mother was from Illinois, I believe, originally. They moved and worked on the railroad in Paragould, Arkansas. How much of an influence then were her parents on her speech if she moved from Arkansas to Indiana and didn't bring an Arkansas accent with her?
0: Well, how old, so this was your mother, and how old was she when she left Arkansas?
1: 13.
0: 13. Okay, so there's actually a lot of stuff about that. So child language acquisition is fascinating, but think about me. You know, my parents are French native speakers, but I sound nothing like them. And in fact, I got my H's back. So even the one thing I had picked up from them, saying huge in the typical French way, I shifted quickly to my peer group. The most important thing on our speech development as children is not our parents, but our peers, which is why we sound not like our parents when they're non-native speakers, but everything like our peers, and also why parents that might move to a location from a different dialect region won't have children that sound like the South, for example, if they move to Indiana. The second key point is not only are peers most important, but age is really critical. So the age at which you move is very critical, and we find that you're most effective in picking up a new dialect before the age of 18 or so. And so your mom was moving in a pivotal life stage where really the peer group is both most influential and most important to you. And also you are most likely to have sort of the elasticity of learning that will allow you to pick up the dialect features of your new environment. So had she moved at 20, she probably would have had a little more of a sort of Paragold sound to her speech. But she moved at an age where the peer group is becoming incredibly important, right? I mean, at 13, 14, parents don't matter at all. Kids matter the most, so the people you're in high school with. So I'm sure that those were factors in her sort of loss of any residual Arkansas accent.
1: I ask you who your favorite political voice was. Do you have somebody that just, besides their politics, has grated on you over the years from the speech standpoint, not from the substance standpoint?
0: Well, as a linguist, it's my duty never to be irritated by anybody's speech. So I try not to get annoyed by people's voices, and honestly, no one stands out. I think what we find in that regard is that the people that I would name would be people whose politics I don't agree with, because